0: Chapman is in charge of the inquiry into potential criminality. He says his team would need to nearly double in size if they're to submit the necessary files to charge anyone by next year or 2028. He also claims there's a shortfall of £16.5 million in the investigation's projected budget. Members of the Scottish Parliament have backed a call for a second independence referendum. MSPs were in favour of demanding another poll by 72 votes to 55 following a lengthy debate in Holyrood. First Minister John Swinney says he'll use talks with Sir Keir Starmer in June as an opportunity to progress the case, but the Prime Minister says he won't allow another referendum. Five young people have now died in water in recent days, with a warning from the RNLI about the very real risk of swimming during the heatwave. The latest incident was confirmed by Lancashire Police after officers recovered a body believed to be a boy who got into difficulty while with friends at Ribchester. For a roundup of the news on demand, please search for the Times Radio News Briefing on the Times Radio app.
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3: You can't vet every single one of them. Are we confident that our qualified plumber, ex-army reservist, family man, an all-round good bloke, he's the right man?
4: I think Bono is the right man for the job. The big thing about him, he's honest.
5: That was all we known as growing up. 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
6: Hello and welcome to this week's episode of The State of It. I'm Lara Spirit, the Deputy Political Editor of The Sunday Times.
7: And I'm Patrick Maguire, Chief Political Commentator for The Times.
6: Before we get on to the reason why Patrick is in his car, let me just say about what we're going to be discussing in the podcast today. We'll be talking about the Makerfield by-election, that all-important contest where Andy Burnham, the Greater Manchester Mayor, is hoping to succeed, and where Patrick and I have spent a little bit of time in recent days. And we'll also be talking about the Chancellor, Rachel Reeves, and what seems to be an attempt by her to stay in her job, regardless of what may come in the coming weeks and months in British politics. But Patrick, can we just start off? So you're in Hay. Do you want to just explain to the listeners and those that might be watching in Vision why it is that you're in your car?
7: Yeah, so I'm at the Hay Literary Festival, where I appeared yesterday on a panel that was meant to include one Andrew Murray Burnham, but he pulled out, was replaced by Jess Phillips. Had a very interesting conversation with Jess Phillips and Ellie Chowns, the Green MP, yesterday about Makerfield and many other things. And I came out of my accommodation just now to get a smart shirt. And I managed to lock myself out of my accommodation. You wouldn't make a dog do what I'm doing right now, but I am working like one. So that's why I'm here.
6: The lengths that you go to for the state of it. And we should acknowledge, of course, the very conspicuous absence of the great man, Stephen Swinford, who is not here with us this week, but will be back next week. Patrick, can you just say a bit about the Makerfield by-election in recent days?
7: For starters, we shouldn't say Makerfield. Because there is no such place. There is Ashton Makerfield, there's Hindley, there's Ince, there's Oral, but Makerfield, nobody says they live in Makerfield, right? So that is point one. And what I was struck by on Friday, and obviously going to Ashton on Friday, most of the people I saw on the high street were actually other lobby journalists, and Andy Burnham had just launched his campaign, so lots of Labour people around everywhere. But speaking to Labour people who've been up that day, you know, people speaking to me with various degrees of frankness, and we'll get onto this in a little bit in more detail, they all said roughly the same three things. One, the Andy Burnham factor is real. Whether they were inclined to believe that Andy Burnham was the guy before this happened, whether they've known Andy Burnham for a long time and they doubt him, whether they're massive Andy Burnham fans, every Labour person who's on the doors in Makerfield, indeed, Reform people too, say the Andy Burnham factor is a real thing. He is doing so, so much better than a generic Labour candidate would. Second, everybody is saying this is pretty solid Reform territory. You know, even with the addition of Andy Burnham, they are doing better than they would in almost any other seat in the country, as the 2024 results proved, and we'll discuss this in more detail, but everybody is saying Restore Britain, Rupert Lowe's breakaway party are a real thing. Remarkable consistency across all of the accounts. And that doesn't usually happen with a by-election. You know, you go up and you get a sense of something and then everybody's trying to spin you. What's remarkable is basically everybody is saying exactly the same thing.
6: That's really interesting. I think, so we did a focus group last week. I think it must have been on Tuesday evening where we joined a lot of these voters, but remotely they were talking from this constituency about what they felt. And Restore Britain did keep coming up in a way that I found quite surprising. And I said to the great Luke Trill from More in Common, I asked him whether or not that was unusual. And it was unclear to us how representative that might be actually of the seat on Tuesday evening. And then by the time I got there on Thursday, and voters up and down the high street that you just mentioned, but also elsewhere outside Sainsbury's and other places across the constituency, bringing up Restore Britain completely unprompted, I should say, by us, made me think actually there might be something there. So I think you've been speaking to some people in Reform about how they might counter this particular threat from Restore. But I think by the time we saw the first constituency poll on Saturday evening, which did say that Restore Britain had, I think, about 7% in this current poll, I mean, well above the margin that Andy Burnham was leading by, just 3 points in that poll, clearly marked out this party as something that would be a real threat to Reform in this election. How do you think that they're thinking about this now?
7: Yeah, and they really have sort of electrified that race. What I would say about the Restore Britain thing, well, it's twofold. The first is that I think a lot of people up until now thought this was basically just Rupert Lowe's X account. His tweets are obviously amplified. Whoever's doing his tweets, because I think there is broad consensus that someone who tweets so fluently in the language of a digital native and so often, it might not be a 69-year-old man who wears his glasses on a string. And it's a look that really works for him. But, you know, quite possibly Rupert Lowe doesn't do all of his own tweets. Maybe Rupert Lowe is going to do a nasty tweet about me, whatever, right? But clearly, he is a digital politician. But I think a lot of people thought this is just an X account, a hyperactive X account. What is actually clear is that if you were to call Restore Britain anything, it's probably the Facebook party. Rupert Lowe has more than a million followers on Facebook. He is, you know, pumping out anti-immigration messaging all the time. And you saw in our colleague Damien Whitworth, he went up to the constituency. And what was striking is, you know, you're getting it in focus groups, your ST poll over the weekend, your Sunday Times poll over the weekend by Servation had them at 7%. It's not just Rupert Lowe saying we're doing really well in Makerfield. It is, you know, Damien Whitworth encountering random people in the street and in community pubs, your focus group with Luke Trill, the poll, right? They clearly exist. And in the words of one person on the Labour campaign, they said they're everywhere. And whether they mean, you know, they're everywhere in the discourse, their posters are everywhere, et cetera, et cetera. They're clearly real. And the social media aspect of this is fascinating because something Nigel Farage said to me on a couple of occasions is Facebook is probably the most important social media network in British politics. And he has loads of followers on Facebook. And Mark Zuckerberg changed the algorithm after Trump was re-elected, and it meant that Nigel Farage was no longer penalised, right? Right-leaning politicians were no longer penalised. And that was a great boon to Reform. Boomers and people outside, a lot of people outside of London of a certain age are still on Facebook, right? That is still the dominant social network. And if Rupert Lowe is big on Facebook, then it might suggest that actually he's big in the real world. Of course, it doesn't mean Restore are about to supplant Reform as, you know, the main party of the right in any way. And there are some people who take varying views on this. You know, maybe 7% in the ST poll is too high, maybe it's too low. But clearly, if Reform want to beat Andy Burnham, in the words of one source close to Nigel Farage, they need to squeeze that 7% from the Sunday Times poll. And that's the only way they beat Andy Burnham.
6: Yeah, and in conversations I've had with people in Reform, there has been actually a real degree of confidence that they are going to be capable of squeezing that result. And I think the initial reaction to that poll, which was within minutes, I think Nigel Farage had posted it online to basically say, a vote for Rupert Lowe is a vote for Andy Burnham, shows that they are going to, I really think, bang this drum aggressively over the coming months. And I should also say, in Makerfield, where I sat down in the constituency in the office with the Reform candidate, Robert Kenyon, for a proper sit-down interview, we spoke about this question of Restore because it had been coming up quite a lot. And to be honest, it had also been coming up in conversations with Reform voters who were saying just proactively, I'm very worried about this. I would say just as often as people saying, you know, I'm thinking about Restore and I'm amenable to them, was actually this kind of solid Reform vote that was saying, no, I'm really aware of them and I'm really worried about the fact that they might split the vote on the right. But when I put this to Robert Kenyon, he was quite clear that he felt that the Restore thing was a kind of online frenzy of kinds, that it was not reflective of what had been happening on the doorstep. And actually in the local elections very recently, you know, a little over 2 weeks ago, that when they had been canvassing out in the wards, he of course is a reform councillor, that actually Restore was not something that had come up on the doorstep at all. So clearly they feel that this is something that has basically come out of nowhere slightly, and it'll be really interesting to see how they handle it. I think if we can just talk about the candidate Kenyon for a second, there's been new revelations in the Times today about remarks that he has made in the past, indication perhaps that he didn't vote for Brexit, that he'd actually been fearful waking up after the Brexit debate. And obviously in recent days, more revelations about his use of violent and sexual language online in past social media posts that's been unearthed, as well as racist language as well. And I just wonder, obviously Reform standing very solidly by him. I think we've seen from Danny Kruger, of course, a leading kind of policy voice in the party, a desire not to kind of condone that language or to support it, but nor to say actually that we're condemning the candidate outright and completely disassociating ourselves from him, and Reform have defended him. I just wonder, from your perspective, whether or not you think that this is going to make any difference or not.
8: Well, it's interesting comparing and contrasting the Reform candidate with the other candidates, right? Because everybody is doing a sort of normal people railing against politics thing here. You've got Andy Burnham, the new Labour, that's new Labour with a big N and a small N, the new Labour anti-politician. You've got Robert Kenyon, who is a, you know, the archetypal working tradesman. And you've got Restore's candidate, who is a local mum who campaigns on special educational needs issues, right? Because so these are all, you know, not particularly political people. But look, the calculation Reform have made to date on their candidate, Robert Kenyon, is that normal people, in inverted commas, some of the stuff he was saying about immigration, you know, will strike a chord with people. At the same time, Restore have been attacking Robert Kenyon and some of the more sort of graphic remarks he's made about a particular female celebrity in the past. So it's interesting to see them attacking him from that angle. But, you know, all of this adds up to something we knew already, really, which is this is a really, really finely poised race. But look, regardless of whether Restore's support is overstated or not, it's going to tell us something we didn't know, which is how do Reform respond when they are faced with a challenger to their right? Because Reform's line on Restore is pretty robust. You know, they think it's a party that is basically beyond the pale of acceptable discourse. So, you know, I don't think we're going to see Reform lurching to the right to try and win back Restore, but emphasising the central plank of their new message, which is, you know, if you don't like the Labour Party and you don't like politics as usual, you've got to vote for Nigel Farage. And if, you know, you risk letting Andy Burnham in and an even worse, woker version of the Labour Party in if you vote for anyone but Reform. And it'll be a big test, as well as they have built a very effective and high-tech field operation. How effective are they at identifying those sort of waverers or those people who are tempted by Restore and hitting them with a personalised squeeze message? It'll be a big test of how they exist in that sort of broader right-wing ecosystem.
6: And I think it will be really interesting to see how central or otherwise Robert Kenyon actually even is to this race. I mean, it's quite notable that Andy Burnham has been absolutely everywhere. I mean, he's done, you know, tons of press and interviews in recent days, and I think we'll come to talking about his shifting stances on some of those political issues and previous pledges. But it's interesting when you think about Robert Kenyon that, you know, we had a very slick launch video from him. We had a very slick, you know, and pretty long, I think something like 9-minute video of him talking about politics in the front of his van with Nigel Farage. I sat down with him and did have a big conversation with him, but he's not been front and centre of this race. He's not a kind of media-trained politician at all. And I noticed, you know, when I was interviewing him, I would say he was pretty nervous. Like, he didn't feel like he was in his kind of natural habitat at all. And I just wonder how much, you know, Nigel Farage is going to kind of thrust himself to the front and centre of this contest owing to that. Because I think it will be quite interesting to see, particularly with the more scrutiny that Kenyon is getting. I do want to ask you about Burnham, though, because obviously we've seen quite a lot in recent days about his shifting stances on various political issues. And we're reading in the Times this morning about some disaffection, I think it's fair to say, on the left of the Labour Party about what might be seen as him moving slightly further away from some of these previously and perhaps more openly progressive political issues. Do you think this matters so much, and how relevant do you think it will be?
8: Well, in the campaign, not hugely, I think, because look, all Andy Burnham is doing is saying a series of things that probably bring him closer to what most people in the constituency he's trying to win believe. For those of us who are trying to divine what a Burnham government looks like, have we seen over the last week or so on everything from the tax policy in the manifesto to the HRC guidance on trans and gender issues and sex-based rights, insert, and the EU as well, insert and proportional representation, right? Insert a whole range of things, exactly the things that Andy Burnham might have said were his points of difference with Keir Starmer, have been downgraded from sort of policy proposals to aspirations to, you know, hopes and dreams. Does that tell us something important, though? And this is the question I've been grappling with. Is the actual proposition here that Andy Burnham is not going to change anything too drastic? He's talking about taxing land. That's about the boldest thing he's now saying, right? Looking at a council tax. But is the Burnham project, unless and until he can win an election by himself, just to lean into what this government actually is, which is a pretty conventional, straight up and down, middle of the road, wouldn't look at a place in Central Europe? Is he just going to lean into the policy decisions Starmer's taking, which are pretty left-wing on everything from recognition of Palestinian statehood to tax to foreign policy? Does he just lean into those and communicate them more effectively? But in terms of what it means for the by-election, these sort of U-turns or adjustments or refinements in Andy Burnham's position, where they might work is if reform, if they have a way of winning this race, they always thought it was going to be remind people that Andy Burnham is a politician, right? He is ultimately a politician. The choice of Robert Kenyon compared to past by-election candidates like Clare Powell in Caerphilly, Sarah Poaching, you know, former Tory councillor, et cetera, et cetera. She won in Runcorn. Very deliberate choice. Don't pick a politician. And he is running against a professional politician, even though he no longer looks like a professional politician, Andy Burnham. Remind people that Andy Burnham's a politician, that he's flip-flopping, that he is U-turning, et cetera, et cetera. So can they do that? Let's see.
6: We are going to be discussing a little bit about the government that is still existing and work is still ongoing, but particularly through the lens of one figure, and that is Rachel Reeve, the Chancellor, because we're hearing more from her this morning. She signed a letter urging her colleagues to buy British. But it's not the first, Patrick, is it, that we've heard from the Chancellor in recent weeks and since the local elections that suggests that she might be very, very keen to let people know that she'd want to stay in her job regardless of what happens over the coming months.
8: No, she's been raising eyebrows and a couple of hackles around the cabinet table, the Chancellor, because she has been, you know, the opposite of Keir Starmer in the wake of the local elections. She has been, you know, in overdrive announcing a raft of new measures for the cost of living, temporary cuts to VAT, free bus travel for teenagers, you know, a whole range of things. And the word they're using in the Treasury is populist, right? Solid economic populism. It's very much in tune with the new mood in the Labour Party. And, you know, there have been briefings too to The Guardian and I think indeed to our papers that she'd be keen to stay on as Chancellor to stabilise the markets. And you mentioned, Lara, her letter to fellow cabinet ministers talking about buying British. There was actually a clash at the cabinet table last week, or clash is one way of putting it. I think there was a sharp rebuke from Rachel Reeves to Ed Miliband over his department's use of non-British suppliers for offshore wind. And she's been saying, you know what, even if it costs the government more, we need to buy British, right? Quite sharp political messaging from the Chancellor. And you wouldn't tell from this or discern from this that she may well be in a position of political weakness. The first thing anyone who takes over from Keir Starmer is going to do is probably not keep her, per the briefings, probably get rid of her. But it's interesting, right? She is a Chancellor who actually does, if you speak to her allies, feel vindicated by events, feel like she's made the right calls, and is probably running the only bit of the government that's really doing anything right now. It's really striking. I don't know what you think.
6: Yeah, I mean, it's very interesting. I think also we should discuss this question of the Chancellor post Keir Starmer, if indeed that does come to pass, because I think it's been something of received wisdom that Ed Miliband would be the Chancellor that Andy Burnham would choose. But actually, of course, there's been quite a few rumblings that it could be Shabana Mahmood, of course, at the moment, the Home Secretary, but and somebody who completely, we should say, those close to her deny any suggestion that, she's got anything at all to do with this. But it is interesting. I'm hearing, rumbles from the centre-left of anxiety about the future chancellor and who it might be. And I think that role in particular is a subject of a huge amount of jostling, much of which has actually dismissed out of hand, seemingly, and perhaps prematurely, the idea that Reeves herself could well carry on. And I mean, I struggle to remember exactly how many weeks this is, I'm afraid, but a few weeks ago, I was speaking to a number of MPs who were saying that they were genuinely very concerned about the bond markets in circumstances where there was a change of leader, and they did feel that Rachel Reeves would be a pretty solid option to continue, actually, and that there wouldn't be a huge amount of fiscal manoeuvring that they could do anyway. And so this would be a great signal to the markets that Burnham wasn't going to scare anybody and that this would be a government that they didn't need to be worried about. And I think also quite interesting listening to the radio this morning, Lord Wolfson, of course, the head of Next, but, and also a Conservative peer, sharply criticising many of this government's policies, particularly around things like the minimum wage, mentioning the sharp rise that we're seeing in youth unemployment at the moment. But it was very interesting on the Today programme, so on Radio 4 this morning, that he, at the end of the interview, was asked about Rachel Reeves and whether or not it might be a good idea to keep her, and did basically, without saying explicitly, but did basically say that it would be a good signal and a good sign of stability were she to stay. I mean, stop short of saying that explicitly, we should say, but basically was in that position. And I do wonder if we get closer to a situation where there was a change of leader, you would see more of this momentum behind her.
8: Yeah, and it's worth saying that a lot of the stuff Rachel Reeves has been announcing over the past couple of weeks, Treasury sources at pains to say, was in train before the local elections, but at the same time, these people are not stupid. They knew where it was going to end up and where the Labour Party's direction of travel is heading. And using words like populist, it does suggest a sense that Rachel Reeves isn't allergic to the new politics of the times. And I think the Lord Wolfson thing is really interesting, right? And you identify, right, very critical of what the government is doing now, and some of the policy choices, but ultimately that better the devil you know feeling with Rachel Reeves, because we do know, right, that whether it's fair or not, there can be as many Ed Miliband briefings about Ed Miliband, I should say. Ed Miliband would deny he's briefing anyone, or sources close to him are briefing anyone. Briefings about Ed Miliband in the FT saying, he told Andy Burnham to commit to the fiscal rules or whatever. Regardless, the market's clearly on that hot on the idea of an Andy Burnham, Ed Miliband combination. So it's going to be one of the most revealing and interesting choices Andy Burnham makes. And the difficulty is, it's actually quite hard to discern what he's going to do and who in the cabinet is up and down. Because look at what the cabinet are doing and aren't doing in Makerfield. They've been sold by Andy Burnham's campaign. You can come up and you can knock doors, but you're not doing photo ops, right? So Rachel Reeves is up there. She'll be knocking on doors in Ince or Hindley. She's not going to be doing photo calls with Andy Burnham. I mean, I think, if we were betting people, if you speak to Labour MPs, the other person they want to get rid of is the Chancellor. But there is actually a strong counterintuitive case for doing it. And I think Rachel Reeves recognises that. Otherwise, she wouldn't be behaving in the way she has been in recent weeks.
6: And I mean, much will also, you imagine, depend on how she handles the coming months with the fallout from the Iran war. I mean, obviously, we saw some announcements from her last week, clearly aiming to reassure voters, but also especially reducing VAT on summer attractions, for example. Clearly things that are trying to just, appeal to the basic sense of them being more popular with voters. I mean, that package was quite interesting, but it did not include the biggest answer, which is what they're going to be doing about voters' energy bills. And surely that is going to be something that Reeves has to grapple with. And if indeed they are in circumstances where they can't be as generous as they otherwise would like, is she going to go into the kind of window in which Andy Burnham makes his decision about her political future from a position of relative weakness? I think it's hard to see with the timing at the moment how that might work.
8: I had a story on the front page of the Times last week about that same question, Laura, about timing. When is the best time for these decisions and these transitions to be made? People in and around Number 10 saying, well, actually, Keir Starmer could hang on till early next year because Andy Burnham will have a mayoral by-election to lead once he takes over in Makerfield. People close to Number 10 saying Andy Burnham doesn't want to take up till November. Keir Starmer's got a conference to do. What if Labour lose the mayoral by-election? Maybe Keir Starmer's going to be PM until early next year. Regardless of when Andy Burnham takes over, if it's in the near term, he might in the thick of the Strait of Hormuz stuff and the economic crash and the oil shock, does it become less attractive as time goes on? I mean, clearly he wants to be prime minister, but exactly when he takes over may play a big, big role in determining how long a honeymoon he gets.
6: It would be really interesting to see how Andy Burnham manages that kind of incumbency, anti-incumbency factor in this by-election. In one of the focus groups that we did, there was a voter who very much didn't really think that a vote for Andy Burnham was a vote for so-called change. I mean, she basically said, I don't like Nigel Farage, but I just don't know if I can vote for Keir Starmer. I mean, literally suggesting that Keir Starmer was on the ballot here in the way that many people have accepted that he is not. So I think there's still, you know, a lot that's set to be determined about how that election is seen. Okay, and on that note, it's time to wrap up this week's episode of The State of It. And the full candidates in the Makerfield by-election are Andy Burnham, Jake Austin from the Liberal Democrats, Dan Clark from the Libertarian Party, Alan Howling Lord Hope from the official Monster Raving Loony Party, Robert Kenyon from Reform UK,
9: Robert Neil Palnell, an independent, Sarah Elizabeth Wakefield from the Green Party,
6: Rebecca Shepherd from Restore Britain, Peter Mark Ward from Rejoin EU, and Michael William Winstanley from the Conservative Party. Thank you so much for joining us, one with more technological challenges than usual, but do make sure to watch in video and check out all the various locations that Patrick McGuire joined us from on this week. And Steve Swinford, of course, will be back with us next week. Thank you so much to Harry Kitson and Ewan Daughtry, who made this week's episode, and we'll see you all soon.
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0: Good morning. With the news on Times Radio, I'm Graham Stothard. Sir Tony Blair has warned that Labour risks consigning Britain to relegation from the Premier League of Nations and cautioned the party against a leftward shift in the race to succeed Sir Keir Starmer. In his first intervention in Labour's leadership battle, the former Prime Minister has accused ministers of lacking a coherent economic plan and argued that manifesto commitments on workers' rights, net zero and taxation should have been abandoned after the election. Joe Morris is Labour MP for Hexham.
17: The central pillar of Blair's argument that I've seen so far is that the government lacks a vision. I think that is a very fair criticism. It's the criticism that led to, you know, myself and many of my colleagues from all wings of the party and taking some quite difficult decisions a couple of weeks ago. So I do think some of it's fair and merited.
0: The Court of Appeal is set to examine sentences handed to three teenage boys following the rape of two girls in Hampshire. The Attorney General's referred the case under the unduly lenient scheme. Campaigners and bereaved families have met the Prime Minister as a consultation on social media restrictions for under-16s closes. Sir Keir Starmer says the government is prepared to act quickly to better protect children online. Iran says the US has committed a gross violation of the ceasefire, adding they will not hesitate to defend the Iranian nation. The US said they undertook self-defense strikes targeting Iranian missile sites and boats attempting to place mines in southern Iran. Five young people have now died in water in recent days, with a warning from the RNLI about the very real risk of swimming during the heatwave. The latest incident was confirmed by Lancashire police after officers recovered a body believed to be a boy who got into difficulty while with friends at Ribchester. For a news bulletin when you want it, search for the Times Radio News Briefing on the Times Radio app. First, here's the sport with Matt Hutchinson.
11: Hopes of British success in the men's singles at the French Open are already over in the first round. Jacob Fernley lost in straight sets to Juan Manuel Serrandolo after Cameron Norrie retired from his opening match with a rib injury. There have been no upsets in the women's singles, though, with defending champion Coco Gauff, Aryna Sabalenka and Naomi Osaka all through to round two. Elsewhere, Lawrence Shanklin says he's fulfilling a dream of joining his boyhood club Rangers after his move from Hearts was confirmed. The striker has signed a two-year deal at Ibrox with the option for a further 12 months. We understand Manchester City are hopeful of agreeing a deal for Elliot Anderson, but there's currently a major gap in valuation as Nottingham Forest believe the midfielder is worth around £105 million. And Alex Mitchell will miss the end of Northampton Saints' season after injuring his hamstring. It's currently unclear whether the scrum half will be fit for England's three Nations Championship tests in July.
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18: Hello and welcome to Frontline with me, Philip Ingram. Now today, on day 1,553 of Vladimir Putin's 10-day special military operation, and you know, some commentators try and say 3 days. Now I was giving him the benefit of the doubt, knowing what military operations are like, and say 10 days, but it was actually a full-scale invasion, and even then he's got his timelines completely wrong. But we've got an old friend of the show back with us again, Ambassador Kurt Volker. Kurt, former senior US diplomat, deep experience, relationships, the top of US, European and Eurasian diplomatic and policy communities, former US ambassador to NATO, special representative for Ukraine negotiations, distinguished fellow of CEPAS, senior international advisory advisor and BGR group, and as I said, an old friend of the show. Kurt, welcome back to Frontline.
19: Well, thank you so much, Philip. And at 1,553 days, I guess it's not very special.
18: Well, it's clearly not very special. And it's interesting. You know, we're starting to see some cracks that are going on. I was reading a report on what was coming out of the Russian newspapers today. And there was one Russian newspaper has turned around and started to say the time has come for the special military operation to come to an end. And that's just after Moscow has sent a warning out to anyone that is a non-Ukrainian national and all international diplomats in Kyiv to get out because they're going to start attacking, inverted commas, military targets and military industrial complex in around Ukraine. And we've seen the Russians use their Oreshnik medium-range ballistic missile and a number of other missiles against civilian targets in Ukraine. What's your reading of what's going on and what does this mean for the Russians?
19: Well, I think that Putin is very frustrated that it has gone on this long. He's very frustrated that they're not making any progress. And in fact, in recent months, they've lost ground. And it doesn't look like it's getting any better. He had a slightly embarrassing May 9th parade with no military equipment and having to keep it short. So they're trying to use massive attacks with missiles right now to try to make themselves look fearsome again, even though they're really not making any headway. The economy's in the tank. The finances of the war are terrible. They're losing more people than they can recruit. They're losing oil refining production and export capacity because the Ukrainians keep attacking it. And Ukraine's long-range capabilities keep getting better and better. In the last week, we've seen the Russians have to restrict civilian use of a major connecting road between Crimea and occupied Donbas because the Ukrainians are able to strike it. So this is significant. I think the Russians are indeed losing ground. And what you said, Philip, that they would actually have a newspaper say it's time to end is really striking because nothing gets printed publicly in Russia without either the Kremlin's endorsement or alternatively the publisher's confidence that they won't face reprisals. And so something is happening.
18: Well, we'll watch out for the next few days and see if the publisher of that particular newspaper takes up window cleaning and falls out of the ninth floor window of a tower block in Moscow. But no, I agree with it being significant. And you know, we've just had Vladimir Putin come back from seeing Xi Jinping, and there was, he went there with a very, very heavy diplomatic entourage you know, more so than you'd usually expect. And the one thing that he wanted in his back pocket was a deal on the Trans-Siberian 2 gas pipeline into China. He came away without it. Do you think he was humiliated?
19: Well, you know, humiliated might be a little strong here. It's not the first time he's done this. He's gone to Beijing with that project in mind, and the Chinese have never agreed to it. But in the past, they've paid lip service. They said, okay, we have an understanding in principle. And, you know, they never actually do anything. But this time, it didn't get moved along at all. And one has to wonder what the private conversation was about Ukraine. I think the Chinese must have been telling him, you've bitten off a little more than you can chew here. Maybe it's time to wind it down.
18: But we're not seeing any evidence, really, of them winding it down. If anything, the Russians have taken winding down to

0: he should stop attacking Ukraine. That's what we should be saying, but nobody's saying that.
1: Yeah. Diplomatically, again, Putin is trying to suggest that, you know, he, or it seems to me, he's a lot stronger than he is, because, you know, if we look at the other side of Ukraine, bordering up on Moldova with Transnistria, and I understand you might be close to that area, or might have been close to that area recently. But, you know, the Russians seem to have declared that all of the Transnistrian people are now Russian citizens, and making commentary about how Russia has got the right to go and protect Russian citizens anywhere in the world. Again, it won't just be threatening Transnistria. I can't see militarily how we would get there to try and protect those that are inside Transnistria, but it's threatening some of the border towns and cities up in the Baltic regions as well. So putting that wider pressure on. Is this all jaw from Moscow, just trying to make themselves look bigger than they actually are?
0: Exactly. That's exactly what it is. So they're telling the Transnistrians that they're going to now be Russian citizens, whether they like it or not. And I don't know how they really feel about that, because if it leads to a war, they're probably not going to be happy. Second, I don't think the Ukrainians will allow a second front on the West to open up. So if there's any suggestion that the Russians are going to attempt that, the Ukrainians will shut down Transnistria. And nobody wants that to happen either, including the Russians. So I don't see that going anywhere. The Moldovans are quite patient. This is a territory of Moldova. These are people who they will view as Moldovan citizens. There's no retribution in mind from the government in Chisinau, and they're prepared to ride this out. But ultimately, the future of Moldova is in the European Union, and the future of Transnistria is in Moldova, which will be of great benefit to the people of Transnistria if they get enveloped into the European Union as well. So I think this is trending all in the right direction, just requires a little patience, a little confidence, and this will get there. Regarding the idea that Russia has a right to protect Russian citizens wherever they may be, this is a standard justification the Russians have used in the past, whether it was to attack eastern Ukraine or to threaten the Baltic states or even invasions of Georgia. So this is something that is part of their playbook. Different now is that they probably can't execute, whereas in the past they did.
1: But the Moldovans in the past few weeks have played a very clever game with the Ukrainians, because they've turned around and said that, and I'm getting my recall of this slightly wrong, I think, but they failed to recognise or give authority for anyone with Russian passports in Moldova to be able to leave the country through Moldova itself, leave Transnistria through Moldova itself. And of course, anyone with a Russian passport is unlikely to leave Transnistria through Ukraine. So effectively, they've isolated all the Russian military that are there and all those diplomats. And this is was seen as a bit of a masterstroke by the new Moldovan Prime Minister.
0: Yeah, no, and I agree. I think it is very sensible. It's very logical. All of the opportunities, all of the connections for Transnistria, whether it's energy, electricity, jobs, social services, travel, departing Moldova, they all run through the rest of Moldova. And the Moldovans are quite happy to accommodate that. As I said, there's no retribution here, but it is a gradual restoration of normality for Transnistria being a part of the whole country.
1: Now, we're seeing, you know, this rhetoric coming out of Moscow. We're hearing virtually nothing out of Washington about what's going on in Ukraine, because everything's focused clearly on Iran and the Middle East, and we'll come on to that in a bit. Xi Jinping is sitting there. Again, we're not getting much out, but there's some indications that, you know, he was suggesting that Vladimir Putin had bitten off a little bit more than he could chew whenever he attacked into Ukraine. Whether that reporting was accurate or not, I don't know. But we're seeing the EU and the UK still stand up and throw their support behind Ukraine. Meanwhile, Ukraine is just developing its own capability, and it seems to be taking its own initiative and dictating the pace on everything at the moment. Where do you think we stand with any potential peace deal?

0: You do think Ukraine has now got to a point where it is dictating the pace of things and it's got the initiative at the tactical level, the operational level, and almost it doesn't need international input input to what's going on strategically because it's setting the pace there as well?
1: Well, Philip, I'd remind you of our conversation in London for the first anniversary of your hosting this show, where we said, first off, that Ukrainians have largely moved on. They are not waiting for the United States. They're not counting on U.S. support. They've decided that they're just going to take things in their own hands, as you said, and they're increasingly capable of doing so. And secondly, the Russians will never agree to a formal peace deal with Ukraine. These negotiations have been for months and months and months. They've just been a charade, where Russia is pretending to negotiate and the Ukrainians are showing up and allowing them to pretend so that the Ukrainians are not accused of being unwilling to negotiate and seek peace. So those negotiations have been going nowhere. In fact, this past week, Marco Rubio gave a press conference, and the headlines, I think, were unfairly sensationalist because they were saying the U.S. is pulling out of these negotiations. That's not what he said. He said the negotiations are going nowhere, which is simply a recognition of reality. And he said we'd be happy to jump back in again if they will be productive. But of course, they won't be. And what is far more likely, as we've talked about, is that the Russians will eventually need a ceasefire. And when they do, I think we can achieve an end to the fighting between Russia and Ukraine, probably through their own direct contacts. They don't need anybody to broker that. And then we try to prolong and deepen and make permanent that end to the fighting and deter future Russian attacks.
0: But do you think the Ukrainians would go for a ceasefire with the Russians still occupying a big chunk of Ukrainian territory? Or do you think the Ukrainians would go, we've got the initiative now, let's break them properly and create the conditions where, as we negotiate this ceasefire, we're going to have to negotiate them withdrawing? And you know, if so, where do you think that line would be? Do you think Russia would ever give up Crimea?
1: Yeah, that's a really tough question, Philip. That's a really tough one, because you're right. The Ukrainians may feel that they have some momentum and they may see that things are crumbling around Putin. He's more isolated. There might be some kind of changes inside Russia. May not be time to relieve the pressure. On the other hand, the Ukrainian people are very tired of this war. They would like to see it over. And the areas that Russia occupies have now largely been destroyed. And anyone who has remained is there just to hang on to the family property and is prepared to live under Russian occupation. Everyone else who doesn't want to live under Russian occupation has left. So it's a tough call for the Ukrainians as to how they would play that.
0: But again, if they let the Russians keep any territory, even if there wasn't formal recognition that had been ceded to the Russians, to come back at some stage in the future to try and get it back through military means would probably be more costly than keeping going now. To get it back through diplomatic means is a big, big gamble. And you know what these sort of negotiations are like. We just need to look at North Korea and South Korea and everything else. And therefore, it's probably virtually impossible. And therefore, Putin could turn around from a slightly longer term perspective and say, actually, I've achieved my objectives. I've got what I wanted. I've got the de facto territory. And maybe with not just with the people that are there, but you've got all of the, as we hear Donald Trump talking about on so many occasions, the rare earth minerals and the access to the mines and all the rest of it, that in 5 years' time, 10 years' time, 15 years' time could be exploited for the Russian economy, not the Ukrainian economy.
1: So first off, as you said, there will never be recognition of these territories as Russian. They will be contested now, it will be contested in the future, and maybe under a future Russian government, they would have to consider whether it's worth trying to maintain a claim to this. If we think of other examples, you mentioned the Koreas, but we also think about the Baltic states occupied after 1940 and East Germany separated from Western Germany until 1990. So there are examples here where territory has been won back peacefully, but there haven't been any recent examples. And I think the Ukrainians, as we said, would have to judge whether it's really worth the military effort now, even though it might be easier than a military effort in the future. And you have to look at maintaining other pressure on Russia, not just military, that might give the Russians incentive to back off. What I think the Ukrainians are finding is that Crimea might actually become more vulnerable and easier to separate than the Donbas. If they can cut the connections, the Kerch Strait Bridge, the land corridor that connects Donbas and Crimea, they've already cut off the sea access and the ports. This could become viable for Ukraine to isolate Crimea.
0: No, it's interesting from a military planning perspective. I can see the preparation of the ground happening in Crimea all of the time, and that would really upset the Russians if the Ukrainians could get a ground force in and start to expand from that. But we have to watch for what's going on with it. But you know, where do you see this going over the next 6-12 months? You know, Donald Trump has just stopped in the airport that you're in. He forgot to bring Marco Rubio with him. He wants someone who understands Ukraine and Russia to give him a very quick briefing. What are you going to say to him?
1: Well, what I would say is, Mr. President, you always wanted to end this war, and you still can. But the reason there is a war is because Putin keeps waging it. So you have to put enough pressure on Putin to stop it. That's the piece that he's tweeted about a few times, but he's never actually really made it difficult for Putin. If you do that, we can end this quickly.
0: But talking of other wars and bits and pieces, because clearly if he was coming through areas that you may be, he's on his way elsewhere. You know, we've got the peace negotiations he's trying to get in with Iran at the moment. But overnight, U.S. forces bombed some Iranian positions in Bandar Abbas, I believe it was. And those were positions that were being used to either put mines out in the Strait of Hormuz or to carry out missile attacks against shipping going through the Strait of Hormuz. Do you think the potential peace deal's dead?
1: No, I don't, actually. I think that there will be, unlike with Russia, which will never agree to peace with Ukraine formally. Here, I think the Iranians very much want to have a peace deal, but they want their terms. And I think they see President Trump as in a difficult position because we have midterm elections, we have high oil prices, we have high gasoline prices, and he's not willing to use the military force it would take to force a regime change. And so the regime is quite comfortably in power and seeking to lock in two things or three things, perhaps. They want to have a recognition that they have some rights over the Strait of Hormuz, including perhaps collecting some tolls. They want sanctions lifted, and they want to negotiate in the future about their nuclear program, not close it all down right now. And I think the longer this goes on, the more they feel time is on their side because those midterm elections are approaching and this war is not popular in the United States.
0: But do you think the Iranians see that they're actually winning this from a longer term perspective? And again, they're talking about linking any peace deal to the Israelis stopping attacking Hezbollah, one of Iran's principal proxies that there is. Do you think the Israelis will ever listen to Donald Trump trying to stop it?
1: No, the Israelis will not pay any attention to anybody when it comes to their own security. And that's what they feel Hezbollah threatens in Lebanon, is they feel Hezbollah is a threat to Israeli security. The Iranians will always have more on the table that they'll talk about, that they'll want, that they will make an issue of. But we have to know in our own minds what they're really after and what they're not. And what they're really after, I think, is some rights in the Strait of Hormuz, sanctions lifting, and kicking the nuclear negotiations down the road. They never want to promise nothing, or never want to promise that they will have zero nuclear program, but they'd like to kick that down the road and come back to it. And I think that they know they're not winning. They don't even have the pretense in mind of thinking that they're going to win, but they know that they can avoid losing, and they can just hold this and hold this longer and more tenaciously than it would take President Trump to dislodge them.
0: Well, you know, I remember the Viet Cong lost every battle, but eventually held out to maybe not win, but, you know, certainly achieve their objectives. But, you know, if we're putting these two together, then, you know, if Vladimir Putin manages to keep any Ukrainian territory, and then we've got Iran with its current regime not completely destroyed, and therefore, if anything, slightly emboldened, but given a, you know, a position to potentially grow what it still had over the next, you know, generations back again, are we going to see a new Cold War? But instead of the Cold War being, you know, East Germany focused, actually it's going to go from the very north right down through the Mediterranean to the Middle East, and, you know, touching out into almost the southern hemisphere. And do you think the world's up for that?
1: Yeah, I think we already have been in a new Cold War, at least with Russia, for a very long time. I mean, you can go back years and years and look at Russia's aggression against its neighbors, its withdrawal from arms control treaties, its hybrid attacks inside NATO countries, its campaign of targeted assassinations, even inside NATO countries, its efforts to subvert our own democratic political systems. There's been a lot going on already for years. We have not wanted to really recognize and deal with it, but it's been there. I think in both cases now, you mentioned Russia and Iran, we're going to have a standoff with these countries. We've had one with Iran for a long time, too. We do, however, have regimes that are increasingly having to crack down domestically in order to stay in power because they're unpopular and unable to deliver for their populations. And we see that. We've seen that for years with Iran and large public discontent. Probably the most the regime could count on is 20-30% of the people. Even less in Russia, I would say. I think there's just fundamental frustration in Russia with everything. And they would just like to see the war over. They'd like to see new leadership in the Kremlin. They just can't say so. If you think about it, Putin has been in power for 25 years now. You'd have to be in your 40s to remember a time when he was not in power.
0: No, it's fascinating. But again, we keep talking about, you know, the crink countries and, you know, China. You've got longevity with the CCP. North Korea, you've got cracking down on the local population longevity with the Un family and everything else. So, you know, I'm sceptical about us seeing peace that we can stop having to have these conversations at any time in the near future. So, you know, that gives us an excuse to have to talk again. So, Ambassador Kurt Volker, it's been a real pleasure talking to you today on Frontline.
1: Okay, Philip, great to see you. Thank you.
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0: Good morning. With the news on Times Radio, I'm Graham Stothard. Sir Tony Blair has warned that Labour risks consigning Britain to relegation from the Premier League of Nations and cautioned the party against a leftward shift in the race to succeed Sir Keir Starmer. In his first intervention in Labour's leadership battle, the former Prime Minister has accused ministers of lacking a coherent economic plan and argued that manifesto commitments on workers' rights, net zero and taxation should have been abandoned after the election. Gerry Scott is Assistant Political Editor of The Times.
1: There's not much that survives. He essentially says that there is a difference between making promises in opposition and then the realities of government. And his argument is that once they got in, Keir Starmer and Rachel Reeve should have said, you know what, actually, it would be unwise to make some of these changes in government and ditched things, upping the minimum wage, workers' rights reforms. He also takes a bit of an attack at some of the things that the Chancellor has done, you know, says that should have dropped some of the commitments, which would have been painful but bearable, because then they would have got goodwill from business.
0: A man's been arrested by detectives investigating the Heaton Park synagogue terror attack in Greater Manchester. A 49-year-old's being questioned on suspicion of failing to disclose information relating to terrorist activity. Two people were killed when a car was driven into pedestrians before several people were stabbed last October. Bereaved parents campaigning for tougher online safety laws say they've been told new government measures could be announced soon. Families met Sir Keir Starmer in Downing Street yesterday as ministers consider options, including a social media ban for under-16s. The Prime Minister says action will come very quickly. Kieran Thapar from the Youth Endowment Fund says social media can sometimes be beneficial for young people.
2: Opportunities for support for your mental health, opportunities to feel part of a community where you maybe in your physical local area don't feel part of a community. I also think that banning ends up in reality forcing a lot of activity online into the underground and making it unregulated.
0: Iran says the US has committed a gross violation of the ceasefire, adding they will not hesitate to defend the Iranian nation. The US said they undertook self-defense strikes targeting Iranian missile sites and boats attempting to place mines in southern Iran. It is unclear what impact the strikes will have on talks aimed to end the conflict. Meanwhile, Israel has struck Lebanon with more than 120 airstrikes in one of the heaviest days of bombing in weeks. That's according to Lebanese security sources. Israeli Prime Minister Benjamin Netanyahu has said his military was deepening its operations in the country. There's a warning the criminal investigation into the Post Office Horizon scandal could be delayed by 5 years without additional resources. Commander Stephen Clayman is in charge of the inquiry into potential criminality. He says his team would need to nearly double in size if they're to submit the necessary files to charge anyone by next year or 2028. He also claims there's a shortfall of £16.5 million in the investigation's projected budget. Members of the Scottish Parliament have backed a call for a second independence referendum. MSPs were in favour of demanding another poll by 72 votes to 55 following a lengthy debate in Holyrood. First Minister John Swinney says he'll use talks with Sir Keir Starmer in June as an opportunity to progress the case, but the Prime Minister says he won't allow another referendum. Five young people have now died in water in recent days, with a warning from the RNLI about the very real risk of swimming during the heatwave. The latest incident was confirmed by Lancashire Police after officers recovered a body believed to be a boy who got into difficulty while with friends at Ribchester. For a roundup of the news on demand, please search for the Times Radio News Briefing on the Times Radio app.
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4: It is good to have you with us here on Pienaar and Friends, an hour of good conversation in very good company, which this evening is Josh Glancy, the Associate Editor at the Sunday Times. How are you, Josh?
5: Good to have you here.
4: And we're going to be joined in a moment. I think she may be stuck in a lift on the way up, is Jo Tanner, political strategist. We're going to start, though, with you, Josh, then, and your thought for the day.
5: My thought for the day is, I was just reading about all the negotiations over the potential peace deal between America and Iran, and who knows what will come of it, because obviously the potential for spiralling into more conflict is obviously very apparent too. But it did just strike me that 10 years into watching Donald Trump on the world stage, he does really feel like he's finally come up against a reality that he can't spin his way out of. You know, and he's had some success in foreign affairs. He has, you know, he hasn't caused as much damage and chaos at times as people expected, although he has maybe, you know, corroded NATO in some ways and things like that. But it just struck me that he really, really can't change the facts of geography and the fact that there is this 27-mile strait and Iran can control it for all its the damage that has been inflicted upon it and for all its military inferiority to the US. It can control the strait, and the shipping that goes through the strait is essential to the world economy. And even though America is quite insulated from some of the damage, ultimately it's not fully insulated and the rest of us are hugely exposed. And it just struck me that when the history books of Donald Trump's presidency are written, obviously we don't know how things will pan out in Iran entirely, but it just struck me that he has perhaps hit up against the barrier of reality. You know, and his whole second presidency in a way has been about him working out what the limits of his power are.
4: Yeah.
5: Domestically and internationally, and I think we're seeing some of the limits here.
4: It's reasonable to say is that that really ought not to have been a realization. I mean, the problem of the Middle East with all its many, many facets has been a problem with many, many facets for so many decades. And the invincible faith of President Trump in his own powers and powers of persuasion and his ability to use America's power to bring about almost any outcome and to bend almost anyone to his will, it was extraordinary that that reached the pitch that it did. But that's a measure of the character of the president of the United States. And the fact that the ability of Iran to close the Strait of Hormuz and cause a lot of damage to the trade of the world, that didn't take a huge amount of working out, did it?
5: No. I mean, plenty of analysts would have warned you that this was exactly what was going to happen. I suppose in Donald Trump's defense, he's not the only American president to have fallen foul of that sense of omnipotence. You know, and under George Bush, America thought it could reshape Iraq without too much difficulty. It thought it could reshape Afghanistan without too much difficulty because its ability to wage warfare with immense power somewhat deludes it into thinking that that's the ballgame. And it's not, clearly. And so, yeah, Trump has fallen foul of that too. And his fatal weakness among perhaps many is that he really does think that I'll make a better deal.
4: Yeah.
5: He always thinks he can make a better deal. And look, maybe he will ultimately, but at the moment, we don't look like we're in any better place than when he pulled out of the original Obama-Iran deal. Yeah, okay, Iran's been weakened in a few ways, but in other ways, it's arguably been strengthened.
4: Well, we'll be talking in a bit more detail in many different ways, or a few different times in the limited time available to us a bit later on in the programme. But you could start to write the history books on this now, couldn't you? The way that it's altered perceptions, it's altered the reality of the strategic, economic, and political and military power balance of that region. I mean, just in the relatively short space of history that has been occupied by the war on Iran, relationships between the Gulf states and the rest of the world, the flows of trade, and how that is to be managed by a superpower led by a man by Trump. And that's been a kind of a learning experience, you know, to the shock and awakening of all of us.
5: Absolutely. But I think you'd be a hostage to fortune if you tried to write the history books now, because there is still so much, you know, this is going to be a massive economic hit for Britain and many other countries. But the scale of that hit is still not clear to us. It could be big. It could be enormous. This is going to be some form of climb down for America, but is it going to be a total humiliation, or are they going to be able to get away with a reasonable deal? And we also don't know what the long-term impacts are. You know, what the damage that's been done to the IRGC and the Iranian regime, what impact does that have 5 years down the line? We don't know. There are so many intangibles. But at the moment, it does look like, as I said, Trump is butting up against a very hard reality here.
4: I mean, this story's been moving today. I mean, there's even a debate about whether it is moving, whether it seems to be moving, or whether we're told that it's moving. But we'll be talking about that a bit later on in the programme. Joe Tanner joins us now. I think the lift got to where it was supposed to be. Maybe it went to the wrong destination, but it's so good to see you, Joe, as always.
6: Hello.
4: Can I ask you now, then, what's your thought for the day?
6: So my thought for the day was about this interesting line that came out from Manchester University about this idea of essentially ensuring that university graduates have got some practical work experience. And it's, you know, there are plenty of degree courses that have placements within them, but there's been a charge being led by Manchester University in particular about saying that this is something that should be part of degree courses as the norm.
4: Mm.
6: Now, I mean, I think it's a very good proposition, but I also think it's potentially quite challenging to deliver, because one of the problems is you've got to find the workplaces and the experiences for people to have. And anyone who's got a teenager probably can tell you that they've struggled to find work experience placements, and lots of companies will offer internships, for example, but actually coming up with a structure within a workplace where you can provide a placement, I think it's something lots of employers would want to do, but the practicalities of delivering it are not necessarily as simple. So I think it's a great idea, but if all universities are going to go down that route, there needs to be a really big conversation with business.
5: That is a lot of placements, isn't it?
6: I mean, it's huge.
5: And work experience can be a complete waste of time.
6: Yeah, did you do photocopying and making the tea in the day?
5: I've done all sorts.
6: I make a great cup of tea after the amount of work experience I do.
5: I started at the Sunday Times as a work experience kid, so I can't say it was completely a waste of time for me, because that was my first job. But some of the other ones I did were utterly... I did one at the Policy Exchange think tank, and it was just before Tory conference. There was a bit of a buzz in the air. This was about 2009. And they got me to make all the name cards for their party at conference. So that, you know...
6: Did you have to handwrite them? Did you have decent handwriting or not?
5: No, I printed them all out.
6: Okay,
5: and then,
6: that's helpful.
5: With my scissors and then... And then I said, oh, can I come? They were like, absolutely not, no. So I just sat in London while they went off to conference. Yeah.
4: But you did get a work experience place, which is can be useful on a CV. And after that, it's up to you. I mean, by the time your CV is written, I'm not suggesting you do it precisely like this. But you'd be writing, I was involved in a work stream at Policy Exchange and leading the frontier of thought in all sorts of policy areas, which subsequently made their way into the top of the government agenda. Because CV nonsense is an important part of young people's experience. I spoke here to the Vice Chancellor of Manchester University on that scheme, and I thought it was genuinely very, very interesting, especially that point that touches on what you were saying there, Josh. And if you've got a student in particle physics or in biochemistry or in nursing, then you're not going to have a trouble getting work experience, and it's going to be very useful for you and maybe for them too. If you're studying Jane Austen, that's a different question. And the answer to that question, which I put to the Vice Chancellor, was, look, it is also about showing you can think. It's about problem solving. It's also about showing you can turn up on time and do your job. And employers do like to see that, don't they? They like to know that you can do that.
6: But there's also, if you think about it, the government's agenda is actually about apprenticeships. And so you've already got businesses that are being encouraged to take on apprentices. So there's already some trainees potentially in the workplace.
4: Yeah.
6: And then you've got to find more space for then an undergraduate who is during the course of their degree. So like I say, I think the principle behind it is great, but I do think there needs to be a significant conversation, and I'm sure we'll get into debates about whether there should be, you know, tax breaks and goodness knows what that maybe will help employers to be able to open up the places. But, you know, it's supervision of somebody. It's, you know, there's it's not just like you can go and give someone a desk, or you can go and give them a drill and say, you know, do this, or give them a microscope. Like, there's a lot of supervision involved. So it actually means the person that would normally be doing their job has then got to be sort of looking over at somebody else and making sure the experience is there. Now, that's great, but that could also mean that universities become probably about, you know, the connections they've got, the businesses that they can get into, and maybe not always about the quality of the education.
4: Yeah.
6: So there is a risk about actually what your priorities are when you're selecting a university.
4: I'm not sure it's fully and well enough understood the scale of the problem of youth unemployment, including and maybe especially in many cases for graduates. Overall, our jobs market is not malfunctioning. You know, the national statistics for unemployment are not alarming. But when you look a little bit more closely at the situation for school leavers and graduates and young people, it is truly alarming. I mean, school kids by enormous numbers are leaving school with little or no hope of getting a job. And the same goes for an awful lot of graduates in that same position. AI has a lot to do with it. You talk to young people and they will say, look, if they're at school, they're being told now that AI is taking away the entry-level jobs they might have hoped for. And the same absolutely for graduates. We touch on it almost like a conversation topic, but it's like a dark hole opening up in front of these young people.
6: Yeah, and I think we have to recognise how scary that is on a on just the decision-making process of, do I apply to do a course? Do I drop out at 16 because I'm better off becoming a plumber or having a trade that perhaps isn't going to be replaced as quickly? And I'm not saying drop out of school was in, that's a bad thing. I think it's incredibly good, and there are some very well-paid plumbers and bricklayers and goodness knows what else out there. But actually, we used to say that there was a huge value in education, and we used to talk about going on and doing further education or higher education as being seen as incredibly valuable and actually probably one of our big assets as a country. But actually, when that debate about, well, do I want to go and do a degree because of how much it might cost me, and actually, am I going to get a job at the end of it, or I'll just have a degree and a load of debt, that is a serious sort of bit of torment that actually quite a lot of young people are probably going to be stuck in.
4: Yeah. Andy, our listener writes in, it says, a teenage work experience is, it is the last vestige of the old boys network. Good luck getting it, unless your parents are connected. It needs to be banned. David writes, you can do an entire degree over 4 years on a degree apprenticeship in work, no debt paid. Well done on universities. They're figuring out their job is to get people into jobs. So, about social media, about banning social media for children under 16. I spoke earlier to the broadcaster, Kirsty Allsop, about the harmful impact of smartphones and the like.
7: I wonder why the government is being so slow on this. I wonder why more people aren't calling for a ban on smartphones. I wonder why all of this is taking so long when it's so obvious. And I think it is because there is enormous pressure from companies which are as big as countries, you know, AI, all the different things, they all these things, they don't work unless someone has a smartphone. So the AI companies, many of which are thinking about going public, which have these enormous budgets, that they want you to have a smartphone, John, and they want your kids and your grandkids to have a smartphone. None of this works. They don't make any money unless you have a smartphone. And we really need to stand up and say no.
4: And that's Kirsty Allsop speaking to me earlier on. I also spoke to Baroness Abiban Kidron, the campaigner, the crossbench peer, where she had also similarly strong views.
8: The question now is, what the hell is the government doing about it? And I've been working on this for a number of years, and every government, and this one I hate to say is absolutely the worst, goes, this is too difficult, chuck it down into the long grass, and anyway, we don't want to upset the tech bros. So I think this is a moment of truth where we're saying, actually, this is like smoking. We want in the immediate term to take it out of kids' hands, and when and if you can design it in a way that is safe and respectful and age appropriate, then maybe you get to give it back.
4: Baroness Kidron there. I also spoke to Jonathan Haidt, the American psychologist who's the author of The Anxious Generation.
9: If Instagram could clean up its act, get rid of all the beheading videos, or get rid of all the self-harm stuff, get rid of all the anorexia stuff, and it just showed pictures of lovely girls in their beautiful lives, and that's what girls went through puberty watching, they would still be addicted. They would still be dying from social comparison. They would still be getting anxious and depressed. They would still be on 5 hours a day. So this industry has had more than a decade to try to improve content. They can't do it. They can't even filter out the bad stuff. They've earned our distrust. Parents are at their wits' end. We've tried parental controls. They generally don't work. As Baroness Kidron said, why on earth would we just allow this to continue?
4: The psychologist and author, Jonathan Haidt from Cornell University. So, Josh Clancy and Joe Tanner, where are you on this question of to ban or not to ban children from social media?
5: I would say, having seen the effects it has on kids around me, friends, kids and that sort of thing, despite my general libertarian instincts, I'm quite open to the idea of some form of ban or limitation.
4: Some form of ban? That could mean restrictions or it could mean a ban.
5: Well, look, I mean, I think it has to be effective, right? So it has to be, we have to look at the way what they're doing in Australia. I know our online safety minister is in Canberra this week. We want to get it right. We want to be well designed. And we don't ideally want to be at war with the tech companies. We want to try and at least work somewhat with them. I'm not going to claim to be able to design a perfect villa on the hoof in here, but I do think that it's one of those things that we're going to look back on in 5-10 years time and think, gosh, of course we needed to ban that, or at least mitigate it in the same way that we have done the same for parental guidance on movies, in the same way that we have bans on smoking and drugs and all these things. I do think we're going to look back on it and think that that we were slow to catch up with the technology, which, to be fair to all of us, it has evolved at astonishing pace. You know, when I was a teenager, I was playing Snake on my phone, and that was, do you remember Snake?
4: Yes, vaguely I do.
5: That was the sort of this incredibly harmless form of addiction looking back, but it was a form of addiction at the time. I never completed it. But I the technology has moved so fast. You know, I heard Kirsty Allsort's frustration there. I do have some sympathy. These are huge changes we're going to have to enact. And it has happened at such rapid speed. But I do think we're at a point now, we're at a tipping point. I think Jonathan Haidt has been, you know, a crusader on this with many others. We want to get it right, but I do think within the next couple of years we are going to move. That part of the problem you have, though, is that the Trump administration is not really interested in this kind of thing.
4: No.
5: It's not exactly what you would call a paternalistic administration, and it's very close to a lot of these big tech companies.
4: Well, except in the sense that he's a big daddy. But
5: well, sure. But, so we've got a bit of an issue, because if America's in a very different place to us on this, it is hard to rein some of these companies in, because they are immensely powerful and they do hold the whip hand on lots of other issues. So it is going to be tricky, and we are going to struggle to get it right initially.
4: What do you think, Joe?
6: If I can make this very slightly personal for a bit, I've been grappling with some issues recently, and my previous position had been, we don't need to ban social media. We don't need to ban social media for under 16s. And my son had had some mental health challenges before, and he actually found some relief and some comfort in some things. And some stuff I've had going on recently, I found social media to be incredibly helpful, incredibly powerful. Things coming into your feed, talking to you about different issues that you've obviously been thinking about.
4: But you're talking about your use. Yeah.
6: Now, but what I'm getting onto is that I'm 49 next week. Yeah. And I was suddenly getting presented with answers, suggested answers to problems that I was considering. And then it was, if you just pay this, I've got the answers. And these were sort of AI-generated videos that were clearly trying to talk to me based on the conversation or the search terms that I'd been, or the bits of social media that I'd been hanging on to a bit longer, that I'd obviously looked at again or maybe replayed a video.
4: Yes.
6: And I had to do a sort of metaphorical slap around the face when I suddenly, at, I don't know, 2 o'clock in the morning on Saturday night, realised what was going on. As I was sort of hovering over whether to sort of spend some money on this sort of so-called cure or, you know, solution. And I thought, but that's for me, and I'm you know, pretty well educated and I think pretty well grounded person. Mm. But the thing is, I do wonder if the way we're going to have to go is a ban until we can regulate the companies. Because the point is that weakness, that sensitivity, that potential risk of addiction, or searching for something, looking for answers, perhaps in a place where the answers aren't helpful or the right answers. Yes. That could happen at any age. Yes. Like I say, I'm nearly approaching half a century.
4: Yes.
6: And it was getting to, I realised that it was talking to me, and I suddenly thought, oh my God. And it was quite shocking. Now, I don't believe I'm the only person. Mm. I reckon that must be happening up and down the country to people who have got things that they're grappling with, concerns they've got. And unless you've done it, if you'd have asked me a month ago, I'd have said, we don't need to. People understand it. It's just the odd case here and there.
4: Yes,
6: but it actually, I got quite shocked at the weekend.
4: Yes, and it can, and it does do that, whatever the age of the user happens to be. The algorithm, it's integral to the way that it functions, isn't it? To pay attention to what you're doing. It reads your intentions from whatever scraps of information you want.
6: And is it fair to expose the most vulnerable, the youngsters who can't maybe have that moment of clarity that I had? Is it fair to expose them to this consistently until we've managed to work out how the guardrails need to be put in place? And if they can at all. But I wonder if the threat of a ban, or at least having a ban, then the conversation is restarted with the companies and we say at that point, now we need to do this properly. But actually, we've been prepared to ban. We will relax that or change that if the changes are made. But if they're not, it's staying in place.
5: Do you know what, though? I think that's a really interesting story that you tell, because I think there's a lesson in there that actually we all need to assess our use of these things, because obviously children take their cue from their parents, they take their cue from the world around them. And most of us, in one way or another, are now addicted to some aspect of social media and smartphones. So I do think it's got to be a society-wide change. I think we all are going to need to... It's quite easy to reach for the ban and reach for the kind of external solution, and that may well be necessary. But I do think we all are going to have to rethink the way we use it, the example we're setting. And something you just touched on there is actually showing these companies that we're willing to stand up to them as a society, as a country, alongside other countries, because clearly this is playing out quite widely. Because I think at the moment, the big tech companies look at us and they think, wow, you just like our products too much.
6: But
5: you'll
6: also
5: talk about it, but when really comes to it, you love our product.
6: And remember, it's those people who are not recognising that sticking all their data in, filling in the box with all their personal information, they're the ones that are like the marketeer's dream.
10: Yeah.
6: They're the ones that then become more exposed. So those are the people that are probably more valuable to those companies. So if you actually said, look, we've been trying to do this, we've been on this merry-go-round or Mexican standoff, whatever we want to call it, but at some point we have to draw a line, and that line is we're going to take the most vulnerable out until we can get this right, or at least until we can observe it with the changes that maybe we've talked about you making but you haven't been willing to make. But I, as I say, I've done a complete 180 on this in just days, just because of my own experience.
4: It is a feature of the tech that its capacity to read your mind. You don't have to tick many boxes. You don't have to fill out many forms. You don't have to apply or buy before it can read the sort of things that you like. You can pause on a particular image for more than a second or two, and it knows, okay, you like that. You're going to get more of that from now on. Put together the most minute shreds of what might interest you and just channel it at you until it hits the spot. You think, yeah, you definitely like that. You're going to get a lot more of that. And that is the great danger for children, isn't it, in this case. One of the counter arguments is, look, with a bit of restrictions on obviously harmful content and a bit of parental guidance on how children use online services, then you can keep it under control. The problem is you can't necessarily do that at all. Yeah. I mean, children use these online devices all the time, and by definition, no one's watching.
6: And it's buying products. It's, you know, this thing's going to cure this thing, or you've got, you know, are you experiencing these symptoms? Why don't you sign up for this? And you never buy a product. You end up being committed to some sort of subscription that you then have to remember to cancel. Mm. And some of this stuff is quite sophisticated for people to get their head around. And so suddenly they've got a recurring subscription they've forgotten about.
10: Yes.
6: But, you know, $5.99 turned into $49.99 the next month. And hovering over a particular, you know, a pink dress, suddenly you're inundated with pink dresses. And then you decide to buy four of them. But then it turns out it's from a company it's quite hard to return the dresses to, because it's not the same as the usual stuff that you buy in the high street. And suddenly you might be £200, £300, £400 worth of debt that you haven't actually got that money. So that, you know, it's not just harmful content. I think this is just a bigger relationship that actually is being established with social media and what it does to us and how it affects our responses.
4: Okay, more coming up on Pino and Friends in just a moment. We're going to be talking in a minute about, as we do most days, frankly, about Andy Burnham from One Direction or another. I do want to get your thoughts there on the conversation which you hear bouncing around a bit now, that if Andy Burnham wins the Makerfield by-election, if he then becomes Prime Minister, and the first thing would increase the chances of the second happening, would he go for a quick general election? It seems like a straight no on most calculations, but some are saying, well, maybe yes. So let's talk about that and get your thoughts on all that. Joe Tanner and Josh Clancy here with me in the studio on Pinar and Friends.
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0: Good morning. With the news on Times Radio, I'm Graham Stothard. Sir Tony Blair has warned that Labour risks consigning Britain to relegation from the Premier League of Nations and cautioned the party against a leftward shift in the race to succeed Sir Keir Starmer. In his first intervention in Labour's leadership battle, the former Prime Minister has accused ministers of lacking a coherent economic plan and argued that manifesto commitments on workers' rights, net zero and taxation should have been abandoned after the election. Joe Morris is Labour MP for Hexham.
10: The central pillar of Blair's argument that I've seen so far is that the government lacks a vision. I think that is a very fair criticism. It's the criticism that led to, you know, myself and many of my colleagues from all wings of the party and taking some quite difficult decisions a couple of weeks ago. So I do think some of it's fair and merited.
0: The Court of Appeal is set to examine sentences handed to three teenage boys following the rape of two girls in Hampshire. The Attorney General's referred the case under the unduly lenient scheme. Campaigners and bereaved families have met the Prime Minister as a consultation on social media restrictions for under-16s closes. Sir Keir Starmer says the government is prepared to act quickly to better protect children online. Iran says the US has committed a gross violation of the ceasefire, adding they will not hesitate to defend the Iranian nation. The US said they undertook self-defense strikes targeting Iranian missile sites and boats attempting to place mines in southern Iran. Five young people have now died in water in recent days, with a warning from the RNLI about the very real risk of swimming during the heatwave. The latest incident was confirmed by Lancashire police after officers recovered a body believed to be a boy who got into difficulty while with friends at Ribchester. For a news bulletin when you want it, search for the Times Radio News Briefing on the Times Radio app. First, here's the sport with Matt Hutchinson.
13: Hopes of British success in the men's singles at the French Open are already over in the first round. Jacob Fernley lost in straight sets to Juan Manuel Serrandolo after Cameron Norrie retired from his opening match with a rib injury. There have been no upsets in the women's singles, though, with defending champion Coco Gauff, Aryna Sabalenka and Naomi Osaka all through to round two. Elsewhere, Lawrence Shanklin says he's fulfilling a dream of joining his boyhood club Rangers after his move from Hearts was confirmed. The striker has signed a two-year deal at Ibrox with the option for a further 12 months. We understand Manchester City are hopeful of agreeing a deal for Elliot Anderson, but there's currently a major gap in valuation as Nottingham Forest believe the midfielder is worth around £105 million. And Alex Mitchell will miss the end of Northampton Saints season after injuring his hamstring. It's currently unclear whether the scrum half will be fit for England's three Nations Championship tests in July.
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4: If you are enjoying Times Radio, if you're enjoying this, and I really very much hope that you are, just tell your friend about it, perhaps, and get them to start listening too. You could each win a £100 John Lewis voucher into the bargain. 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That should be easy, shouldn't it? And as long as your friend confirms their information, you will both be entered into our weekly prize draw and you can win a pair of £100 John Lewis vouchers. So that is thetimes.com/refer a friend. And all of the terms and the conditions are online for you there. Very best of luck with all of that. So Joe Tanner and Josh Clancy from the Sunday Times. Andy Burnham, we talk about it quite a lot for very, very good reasons. It's really a very, very important contest there in Makerfield. There's a debate now, isn't there, among in the commentariat and others too. If Burnham wins that by-election, he'll be there in a place to challenge Keir Starmer for the leadership, and he will. And he might win that. And if that happens, is he going to go for a quick general election? Now, what do you think? What do you think, Josh?
5: Well, I think my first thought is that if he does win in Makerfield, I think the pressure for a coronation will be irresistible within the Labour Party. Yeah. I don't think they're going to want to have a leadership contest. I think the pressure on Keir Starmer to stand down may well prove irresistible. He's obviously been stubborn and tenacious up until now. That's my first thought. You then get into the position, well, can he then ride that wave all the way into a fresh general election with a fresh mandate, a chance to really lay out his stall to the country, do some, you know, deep thinking and sell Burnhamism to Britain? there's a temptation to it. It sounds kind of romantic. It sounds exciting. The downside would be huge. I mean, he's got a massive, he'd be inheriting a massive majority that he'd be essentially gambling on day one. And he'd also be gambling 3 years worth of Labour government.
4: Yeah.
5: I mean, obviously, people will think back to, I mean, Boris Johnson did obviously in 2019 go for an election, but it was quite unusual circumstances with Brexit. Gordon Brown obviously famously didn't in 2007, maybe should have done, but yeah, it's easy to say that with hindsight. I think it'd be really tough for Burnham to justify it, because in as much as the Labour Party will be hugely impressed with him if he can pull this off in Makerfield,
4: yeah.
5: I don't know that the country will be that thrilled or interested, but you know, maybe I'm underestimating the effect he can have.
4: You're doing a brilliant job of setting out the dilemma. Do you think it would be a good idea to go for an early election?
5: I suspect caution. You know, I suspect it will be a discussion that they eventually wouldn't, would be my prediction. But, you know, who knows?
4: Yeah. What are you thinking, Joe? I mean, none of us can know. But what
6: no,
4: do you think?
6: I don't see why he would. Because normally the reason you would do it is because you don't have enough MPs to get through a legislative agenda.
4: Yeah.
6: And ultimately, I don't think that's going to be his problem. I mean, ultimately, there is a significant Labour majority. So his challenge will be more about getting those people on side. Whereas I think if you were to go for a general election, you've still got to get those people on side for whatever your mandate is going to be, whatever that manifesto that you're going to put forward. So the job is still there, but then you've also got to convince the country. So, and at a time when they're a bit miffed and, you know, feeling that the Labour government that they knew hadn't done enough for them. And quite frankly, the practicalities of the money, I'm not even sure where the money comes from.
4: You mean because, for the campaign?
6: For the campaign, because a general election campaign takes a bit of planning, a significant amount of fundraising in advance. And you know, you'd have to be pretty organised, and the coffers are already down after the elections, that, you know, even just the locals and the elections in Scotland and Wales. So you sort of have to wonder what exactly would be the point. What is it he would be trying to achieve?
4: Yeah.
6: Because I think ultimately he gets the job anyway, and then he effectively, I suspect, he will go and do a classic speech outside Number 10 and will say, you know, I'm now your leader and I'm going to do all the things that the Labour government didn't do, but I'm also going to add all these other things that they should have been looking at, and I'm just going to put them on top. And in a way, he can actually start to then progress with an agenda that isn't even what was voted for. It's the stuff he wants to do. And ultimately, how challenging is that then to get through? Is it easy because you've got in the numbers?
5: There are a lot of red lines, though, which he's already, you know, he's already said he's going to stick to the manifesto promises on tax. So that means his revenue-raising powers are massively inhibited. And he's also, they're looking at reform and they're thinking, well, I mean, reform probably aren't ready for a general election yet. You know, I mean, look, they're struggling to find candidates often that are quite of the right caliber.
6: They're struggling with a by-election at the moment. They're
5: Correct.
6: Fighting amongst themselves, so it's not.
5: So not maybe great. Now's the time to seize the moment. I could see that the temptations would be there. And also, if he wants to do big things like, I don't know, nationalise the water industry and stuff like that,

0: way up. He'd be coming. I'm going to put the case for going for an election. I'm not saying that's the most brilliant idea in the world. I'm just saying there is an argument. I mean, that he'd be moving from a job of being a popular mayor in Manchester with a fair wind behind him, doing things well within his power, to taking on Keir Starmer's job, which is a version of hell. He is constrained economically. He's constrained politically by his own party. He inherits the most unfavourable circumstances you can almost imagine, and inherits an electorate who are already so turned off by politics. They do say now, at least by a narrow margin, they prefer Andy Burnham to anyone else. But how long will that last when he sets about dealing with the stuff that makes them hate this government?
1: Well, interesting text from a listener, Will Davis, who says that, if after 6 months of PM Burnham, Labour are 10, 20 points ahead in the poll, then he might be tempted. So that's an interesting scenario, isn't it? If they get a bounce and they have a real honeymoon, and then you get 3-4 months and you think, hang on, this is actually going quite well.
0: Yeah.
1: Maybe now we go for it. Because one of the many unknowns about a Burnham premiership, if it comes to pass, is it could just dissolve on contact with reality, right?
0: Yes.
1: I mean, he doesn't, as you say, being Mayor of Manchester is a very different job to being Prime Minister. He doesn't have a team and an election process and an opposition process that he's been through. They may need the reassurance of 4 or 5 months in government. Ah, we're kind of making it work now, actually. Starmer was the problem.
0: to
1: reassure themselves that they can go on and win a general election.
0: Yeah. I do want to thank Will for writing it. Will Davis, thanks for writing it. But I've got to say, Will, moving to a position of Labour where they are now, to being 10, 20 points ahead in the space of six,
1: it's not
0: six
1: bad,
0: months,
1: is it?
0: That wouldn't be so much a honeymoon as an ascent to heaven.
2: Yeah, that's a hell of a bounce, right?
0: How is that going to happen? I mean, you would be looking, wouldn't you? You'd imagine on all this, on the map that we can vaguely see in front of us, we'd be looking at some sort of coalition moving from a position of 170 majority, which isn't hard enough to manage, to a position where maybe you'd rely on support from the Liberal Democrats, maybe some Greens in there.
1: But Burnham claims to quite like that idea, though.
0: Yeah,
1: you know, he wants to
0: make
1: proportional representation, which is another thing he would struggle to have a mandate for. But he claims to quite like the idea of coalition government, and he seems to not be that bothered about the idea of ending the two-party system and all of that. So maybe that appeals to him, the idea that actually we'd be in coalition, because having a big majority doesn't seem to work very well for them. So.
0: Well, how much worse is it going to be when you haven't got any majority? I mean, you can see that saying you're in favour of cooperative politics, people generally like that sort of idea. And given that the old two-party hegemony is gone, you know, maybe something different is going to appeal, because something different is going to appeal because it's something different. But when you are the Prime Minister of a multicoloured government and a cabinet which can't remotely sort of agree on things now with 170 behind it and 3 years safely ahead of it before whatever happens then, that looks like a formula for profound discomfort.
1: Well, except, we had 5 years of stable coalition with Cameron and Clegg. Now, those were quite particular circumstances, but, you know, could a Burnham-Ed Davey coalition work? Could do.
0: Yeah. Anyway, we're talking about the candidate list in Makerfield, and I'm going to have to share those because this is my duty and I think it's a legal obligation on the programme to tell you who's standing, as well as I'm sure you will very much want to know. So here they are. Liberal Democrats, the candidate is Jake Austin. The Count Binface Party, you mustn't forget Count Binface. Andy Burnham is, of course, standing for Labour. Dan Clark for the Libertarian Party, and Independent John Alfred Dyer. The Climate Party is Ed Gemmell, and Alan Howling Lord Hope is the official Monster Raving Loony Party. The Reform UK candidate is Robert Kenyon, and for Restore Britain, it is Rebecca Shepherd. For the Green Party, Sarah Wakefield, and for Rejoin EU, Peter Ward, and for the Conservative Party, of course, Michael Winstanley is the candidate there. So that is coming up on June the 18th. We're going to be watching that, and it just so closely. I mean, some of us are vaguely transfixed by almost any by-election. None of us have seen a by-election anything like the one that is coming up. So look, turning to the Middle East, we heard earlier on today, and one way or another, these things always grab our attention. Doesn't matter how many times we hear them. It was Marco Rubio, the Secretary of State in Donald Trump's administration, telling us we may be just a couple of days from some sort of deal, a memorandum of understanding, by no means a final deal, but a step along the way that might just open up the possibility of talks and a 60-day ceasefire as well. But not the first time we've heard that sort of stuff, Josh. I mean, do you feel yourself believing it?
1: It's some hours I do. I think that this is going to have to be resolved at some point.

0: you know, we cannot go on indefinitely. It is obviously the case that America, due to its various access to minerals and energy, is less exposed to this than a lot of other countries, whether Chile or Japan or indeed the UK. So in a funny way, they can afford to sort of stay in longer. And obviously, Israel doesn't want to see this kind of deal made and is seeking to disrupt it. And you've had IDF troops going into southern Lebanon today, in part because Israel doesn't want this kind of deal to be anything that allows Iran off the hook on its nuclear ambitions, will be seen as a failure. And Benjamin Netanyahu has elections coming up. So there are so many different pressures. There's the pressure coming from the Gulf and people like the UK to, can we just get a deal here because our economies are in great peril? There's Trump's pride. There's Netanyahu's electoral chances. And then there's the IRGC as well, who are sitting quite pretty and don't mind if this goes on for a bit, because it's all serving to prove and emphasise their leverage in the Strait of Hormuz. So we're in an odd position where which one of those pressures wins out is very, very hard to tell. And there's what in America they describe as the one square foot of real estate, which is the most important, which is the president's brain. This is obviously a particularly unusual presidential brain. So that is a long way of saying I don't know. Because
1: how can you really?
0: Out of that, you can spin an argument that this could go on for months and months and months, and that's perfectly plausible.
1: Yeah.
0: But you can also spin an argument saying this cannot go on much longer. Our global prosperity is at risk, and they will have to cut an unsavoury deal sooner rather than later.
1: Yeah, I mean, you will know, of course, that radio commentators, discussions in studios just like this, had conversations and debates and predicting that the War of the Roses was going to end very quickly in 1455. And that went on for 32 years, so we need to be careful about that, don't we, Jane?
0: Wars are hard to end once you start them.
1: Yeah, absolutely. Well, just ask them. Ask the Duke of Lancaster.
0: The third. Yeah. Exactly.
2: I think it is incredibly complicated, and I think the various personalities involved and ultimately the economic pressures. There are people that are not directly in the region, but that are affected more widely. This is a conflict that has got such far reaching ramifications that everyone's kind of got a stake in it. And I think that is one of the things that makes this quite different to some of the things that we've seen in the past, because it isn't confined to just one location. It's actually about those effects and what they mean for different countries. And in particular, obviously, we saw what the government were doing last week with regards to looking ahead to the summer. They've obviously got concerns about how the economy and also how people's pockets are going to feel.
1: Yeah.
2: And I think that's where it's so much more complicated than just what Donald Trump does or doesn't want to do. It's, you know, there must be, the diplomatic channels must be incredibly full of noise repeatedly because of different pressures that individual countries are feeling, as well as the concerns that this thing is sort of effectively is being suppressed temporarily, but that it could just blow back up very, very quickly. Mm. And that could happen, quite frankly, just because of one piece of miscommunication, a few careless words, someone perhaps looking at somebody the wrong way across a table. Like, it is so precarious right now. And I think, you know, I've heard people talking about Donald Trump wanting a ladder to climb down and, you know, but that would have to be a hell of a ladder. And there would have to be some very clever communication put out. And that's something that I'm just not convinced they're there yet. It still feels like there's a significant amount of work to do.
1: Well, there'll be just an enormous amount of spin on both sides, whatever the agreement turns out to be. An enormously important part of any agreement is going to be to come to some sort of agreement on the handling of Iran's nuclear program. But that's not the most immediate thing. Now, it looks as if that'll be kicked down the road as and when they reach their initial agreement. The initial challenge, early, immediate challenge, is going to be getting the Strait of Hormuz open and getting some sort of arrangement on relieving the sanctions on Iran. And that'll be troublesome enough. But there's another issue in the background, which was raised by Donald Trump. It cannot and won't be sorted out very quickly. But it is such a huge, huge statement and a big ambition. When we heard Donald Trump saying it would be mandatory for the Gulf states, as well as Pakistan and Jordan to sign up to the Abraham Accords, which was the deal that was put together during Trump's first time with the help of his son-in-law, which said that there would be a normalization of relations, diplomatic and to an extent economic and trading, between Israel and, in that case, it was Saudi Arabia. And he wants the other rulers to sign up to that as well, which is a very, very big ask, let alone saying he was insisting on it. It was mandatory, Josh.
0: Yes, it's not going to happen. I mean, this is just a thing that Donald Trump has said that isn't going to happen, because the Saudis aren't going to sign the Abraham Accords unless they deem it very much in their own national interest.
1: And they get a two-state solution.
0: And they certainly will want to see significant movement from Israel towards a Palestinian state. Well, Israel's gone in the opposite direction. Israel's not interested in a Palestinian state right now. It doesn't think that such a thing is viable or remotely in its interest. So I don't think you're going to, barring an extraordinary sequence of diplomatic events, I don't think you're going to see major movement on the Abraham Accords. So that's just another thing that Trump's not going to get.
1: Why would he say that?
0: Well, because
1: as he did.
0: Trump says things all the time, and he's trying, he still believes, like we were discussing earlier, that he can flatter, bully, and push people into positions that they don't necessarily want to take. I think at the end of the day, what Trump is really going to need here is something on nuclear, because that's the thing they've made the absolute, you know, a lot of the other war aims have fallen away here, regime change and things like that. But the nuclear ambition has remained, that Iran cannot have a nuclear bomb. Now, Iran, I don't think, needs to back down fully on that, because they have so much leverage. But in order for it to end, I think that Trump has to be able to say something, that he's won. Yeah. He's got a better deal than Obama, that it was all worthwhile.
1: Yeah, yes.
0: And that he can point to that and say, look, I got that. And I don't know what that is going to be, but it's going to have to somehow be packaged to keep both sides happy and for Trump to be able to call it a win and not feel like he's been humiliated and not have everyone crowing about Trump always chickens out and stuff, because he hates all that. So he's got to be able to have something tangible, plausible, that he can spin. It's hard to quite see how you square that circle at the moment.
1: President Trump is feeling the pressure. I was looking at a particular poll which suggested that the president's ratings, we know they've been tanking, and this poll showed them lower than they were right after the January the 6th riots in the Capitol, Joe.
2: And I think that's probably a reflection on how much airtime and how much energy this is taking up compared to all the other things that he was elected to deliver in America. And in some respects, you can see almost a bit of a similarity with Keir Starmer in that, you know, people in America want their lives to change. They're being told that this is a huge thing and that this had to happen and this was incredibly important for their security and for world security. But ultimately, they are probably people that are filling up their engines and seeing the price of gas going up. They are probably people that are feeling the pinch in lots of different ways and will be wondering, hang on, what's this president doing? You know, this president was supposed to be making my life easier. You know, Britain, America was going to be great again. Like that ultimately is, there's a sort of trade-off that is focused on one potentially has led to, even if it isn't that the focus has come off of the other domestic issues, there's no doubt that at the start of his presidency was lots of talk about the stuff he was doing for everybody. Whereas now it's a lot of talk about what's going on elsewhere in the world.
0: Where's the legislative agenda gone?
2: Exactly.
0: I mean, we're in presidency defining territory now with this. I mean, if you strip away all the drama and all the fights and the feuds and the talking inappropriately about women and the Samuel L. Jackson's golf swing and the whole bizarre panoply of Trump's two presidencies, what are we going to remember him by in decades time? So far it takes January the 6th and this.
2: No, he got that UEFA Peace Prize.
0: Sure,
2: remember?
0: Of course.
2: That was a big deal. Was a very strange evening
0: but
2: that we all watched.
0: We are in, when all the madness is forgotten, the things that really will be remembered, this is turning into one of them. It could be the presidency defining thing that we remember him by. So I think that he really is going to start thinking about, well, what's my legacy here? How will history remember Donald Trump? And what will people think when they...
2: And that's not him, is it? That's actually somebody needs to sort of have the conversation with him to say, you do realise that we are now so preoccupied with this that actually we're missing, you know, those caps will not be able to be worn because we won't have made America great again. Like, we might try and spin it that we have, but actually plenty of people would feel that they haven't.
0: But that then makes it, in a funny way, harder for him to cut a rubbish deal, because
2: why did he start it in the first place?
0: And
2: that's the question everyone's had, isn't
0: it? On the other hand, if he keeps going down this path and it really does turn into a global cataclysm, then that equally is a hugely damaging for his legacy. So he's in a really difficult spot.
1: Okay, while we are engaging in a bit of futurism, we're getting close to the end of the show now. It is a feature of our show just now. We start with your thought for the day. Now I'm going to close off with your thoughts for the future. So, Joe, what's your thought for the future?
2: So my thought for the future is that I think we are going to see the by-election, the aforementioned by-election that you talked about, John. We've been witnessing some of the comments that have been made by previous candidates. We've seen, you know, people that have had to withdraw or be asked to withdraw from the process. But we're also seeing an incredibly interesting internal debate going on, quite publicly, actually. Mm. It's an internal debate that's public, so I'm not sure it is an internal debate. But a debate about policy that we've seen, particularly with Robert Jemrick and Zia Youssef about policy.
1: This is about the migration control and deportations.
2: And I think I would say that despite the reshuffle that Nigel Farage put in place, I think we are actually going to start to see those people who are perhaps, you know, maybe it is just the collection of ex-Tories, but those people that feel that they are very good at policy and that they understand the system. Mm. I think the butting of heads, I think, is going to increase significantly.
1: And you're describing what was a very public disagreement. Robert Jemrick gave an interpretation of who would be denied indefinite leave to remain and liable for deportation. Azia Yusuf, who's the Home Affairs spokesman, just flatly batted down Robert Jemrick and said, it's not his job to say this. I'm saying what I'm saying. I mean, it's very open.
2: And we all said, at the time that people were given jobs, we did say, this is going to be really interesting, particularly with the new entrants to reform. How is that going to go down with the people that have been there for a bit longer and been doing what they would class as the hard yards? Mm. But yet actually, you know, maybe because you are the former minister for this or that, you get a bit more airtime perhaps on some shows than maybe some of the people that have been doing the hard yards. And actually, those people might feel quite aggrieved that they have been doing the hard yards and yet, well, now someone else is telling everyone what my policy is and it's not my policy, you got it wrong.
1: And while we have this public argument about who is entitled to say what and then saying different things, Nigel Farage himself has still been rather missing from the centre stage of the reform platform at the middle of such an important by-election and just not wanting to answer questions about the thing which a lot of people would like to ask him about, that is about the free gifts from a crypto multi-billionaire that he received before he became an MP.
2: And the rumours about the process that's been started and what that might lead to and whether this is sort of a runaway train that they're going to regret, that those rumours are growing. And so I just think this conflict that reform are going to have, I think, is going to grow. And, you know, we don't know, but it could be of benefit to Andy Burnham with the...
1: Right. Josh, what is your thought for the future?
0: My thought is just based... You know, the really big story of the last couple of days has been Peter Murrell in Scotland and, you know, his conviction up there. And it's obviously come at quite a funny moment, which is just after we've had a Holyrood election, which the SNP have just about won and won themselves more time and power.
1: Yeah.
0: But I do still think, I did do wonder to myself today, have we just seen the beginning of the end for the SNP in Scotland? Because I do just think... What an extraordinary moment. I mean, what a terrible indictment of how they've run their party and in some ways their government, to have your chief executive married to your first minister, steal that much money, also embezzle that much money, I should say. I just think, I do think we'll look back on this and think, you know, this has been coming a while, but it is the beginning of the end for them.
1: We're specialising in doom-laden predictions.
0: Well, that rather cheers me up. So that's not a doom-laden prediction.
1: Yeah. And you base that on this sort of optimism. The mortality that goes with longevity for a political party, which did seem to be afflicting the SNP. They've got a respite thanks to Keir Starmer and Labour's troubles in London. But you think that effect can't last?
0: Well, they've always been very good at selling themselves as for the people of Scotland and against the dreaded horrors of Westminster and all of that. But I do just think that you can't look past something like this, really. I mean, every time they ever campaign ever again, it will come up.
1: Right, well, let's keep an eye on that story and an eye on the other 19 stories we've been talking about on the course of the programme today. We've got plenty of eyes between us, that's for sure. Thank you for listening. Thank you so much for being with us, Joe and Josh. And thank you to our producer, Sophia Johansson, and our technical producer, Isaac Marley. I'm going to be back tomorrow. You're on Times Radio.
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6: Good morning. With the news on Times Radio, I'm Graham Stothard. Sir Tony Blair has warned that Labour risks consigning Britain to relegation from the Premier League of Nations and cautioned the party against a leftward shift in the race to succeed Sir Keir Starmer. In his first intervention in Labour's leadership battle, the former Prime Minister has accused ministers of lacking a coherent economic plan and argued that manifesto commitments on workers' rights, net zero and taxation should have been abandoned after the election. Gerry Scott is assistant political editor of The Times.
7: There's not much that survives. He essentially says that there is a difference between making promises in opposition and then the realities of government. And his argument is that once they got in, Keir Starmer and Rachel Reeve should have said, you know what, actually it would be unwise to make some of these changes in government and ditched things, upping the minimum wage, workers' rights reforms. He also takes a bit of an attack at some of the things that the Chancellor has done, you know, says that should have dropped some of the commitments, which would have been painful but bearable, because then they would have got goodwill from business.
6: A man's been arrested by detectives investigating the Heaton Park synagogue terror attack in Greater Manchester. A 49-year-old's being questioned on suspicion of failing to disclose information relating to terrorist activity. Two people were killed when a car was driven into pedestrians before several people were stabbed last October. Bereaved parents campaigning for tougher online safety laws say they've been told new government measures could be announced soon. Families met Sir Keir Starmer in Downing Street yesterday as ministers consider options, including a social media ban for under-16s. The Prime Minister says action will come very quickly. Kieran Thapar from the Youth Endowment Fund says social media can sometimes be beneficial for young people.
8: Opportunities for support for your mental health, opportunities to feel part of a community where you maybe in your physical local area don't feel part of a community. I also think that banning ends up in reality forcing a lot of activity online into the underground and making it unregulated.
6: Iran says the US has committed a gross violation of the ceasefire, adding they will not hesitate to defend the Iranian nation. The US said they undertook self-defense strikes targeting Iranian missile sites and boats attempting to place mines in southern Iran. It is unclear what impact the strikes will have on talks aimed to end the conflict. Meanwhile, Israel has struck Lebanon with more than 120 airstrikes in one of the heaviest days of bombing in weeks. That's according to Lebanese security sources. Israeli Prime Minister Benjamin Netanyahu has said his military was deepening its operations in the country. There's a warning the criminal investigation into the Post Office Horizon scandal could be delayed by 5 years without additional resources. Commander Stephen Clayman is in charge of the inquiry into potential criminality. He says his team would need to nearly double in size if they're to submit the necessary files to charge anyone by next year or 2028. He also claims there's a shortfall of £16.5 million in the investigation's projected budget. Members of the Scottish Parliament have backed a call for a second independence referendum. MSPs were in favour of demanding another poll by 72 votes to 55 following a lengthy debate in Holyrood. First Minister John Swinney says he'll use talks with Sir Keir Starmer in June as an opportunity to progress the case, but the Prime Minister says he won't allow another referendum. Five young people have now died in water in recent days, with a warning from the RNLI about the very real risk of swimming during the heatwave. The latest incident was confirmed by Lancashire Police after officers recovered a body believed to be a boy who got into difficulty while with friends at Ribchester. For a roundup of the news on demand, please search for the Times Radio News Briefing on the Times Radio app.
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9: We have just got the front pages in of some of tomorrow's papers. They're a little bit slow coming in tonight. And joining me to take you through them all is Nadine Batchelor-Hunt of Politics Home. Good evening to you, Nadine.
10: Good evening.
9: And joining me here in our somewhat temporary studio, but it's going to be temporary for quite a few weeks. I'm delighted to have the company of Peter Cardwell, a broadcaster, former special advisor. Good evening to you, Peter.
11: Hi, Carol. Lovely to be with you. Hi,
9: yes, Nadine. Great to have you with us. Let me take you through some of the front page stories. The Times on its front page, lurch to the left puts Britain at risk, Blair tells Labour. Former Prime Minister Sir Tony Blair, of course, attacks both Burnham and Streeting. He has said Labour risks consigning Britain to relegation from the Premier League of Nations, and he's warned against a leftward shift in the race to succeed Sir Keir Starmer. And that's on the front page of several of the papers in the morning. The Times also on its front page, social media ban will protect children from addictive features. The Times says that Britain will not copy the Australian blanket social media ban for children, but instead introduce features such as bans on infinite scrolling, autoplay and location sharing for under 16s. There's a picture of Gisèle Pelicot, who was raped by multiple men after being drugged by her husband, talking to Times Radio earlier on, saying that children need protecting from the scourge of porn. And also on the front page of the Times, admirers of business bull aren't top dogs in the office. Apparently, this is a study that says that people most enamoured of corporate waffle are not the office's sharpest thinkers. Well, there you go. Who'd have thought it? The Telegraph on its front page. Blair, Starmer has no plan for Britain. The Telegraph also says Tories go cold on banning home air conditioning. And Sturgeon's motorhome story thrown into doubt. The paper says there are now doubts on Nicola Sturgeon's claim that she knew nothing about the motorhome her estranged husband bought. That, of course, was Peter Murrell, who admitted embezzling hundreds of thousands of funds from the SNP. Also on the front page of the Telegraph, Patty Boyd, former wife of George Harrison, saying that no one from the forthcoming Beatles biopics asked her to contribute. The Guardian, Russia relentlessly targeting UK infrastructure, spy chief warns. The Guardian also reports Blair blasts Labour with a call to move firmly right. I've just been handed the Financial Times. BP unseats Manifold as chair after serious concern over his conduct. This is the removal of the chair of BP yesterday. The Independent, a big picture of Sir Tony Blair. Why Labour must return to the radical centre to reverse Britain's decline. The Mirror, the right decision. A team, this is the case review of the teen rapists. And the Metro, my bros, 7 months in Dubai hellhole. Family say they still don't know why Ryan, age 27, is in jail. Let's start with Sir Tony Blair right across the front page of the Times and many other papers in the morning. Nadine, this is a pretty devastating attack, isn't it?
10: It is. And, you know, Tony Blair has a habit of kind of, commentating from the sidelines and these sort of things. In the Times, the Times front page is saying the lurch to the left puts Britain at risk, Blair tells Labour. He's attacked in this article that he's written. He's attacked both Burnham and Streeting, which kind of begs the question of who he thinks would lead it, because he's not exactly glowing about Starmer either. I mean, Tony Blair was arguably one of Labour's most successful you know, politicians, particularly of the last 100 years or so. Like, he did achieve amazing things for the party. And a lot of people returned to Labour that may have not under his leadership, or voted Labour that may have not under his leadership. However, I don't know if this is entirely helpful, because he's not really suggesting who should lead the party or where the party goes next. He seems quite critical. Obviously, I've not read the entire thing that he's written, but a lot of the papers are leading with this critique of Burnham, and the Times also mentioned the critique of Streeting. And sometimes I just wonder, maybe Tony Blair should mind his own business. He was in government for a long time. He kind of left a bit disgraced, and I think sometimes he doesn't need to weigh in when he thinks he does.
12: Well, I mean, Peter, this clearly, I mean, these were not some chance comments, were they? He's written a 5,000-word essay setting out everything that he thinks is wrong with Keir Starmer's government, which seems to be just about everything from top to bottom.
13: Yes, for some, Tony Blair's rare interventions aren't rare enough. And he's really taken aim and not missed and hit the wall when it's come to Keir Starmer. He says, the government's principal problem isn't Keir's personality or failure to communicate our achievements or a need to assert more strongly Labour values. It is because we don't have a worked out, coherent plan for the country in a fast-changing world and are in the wrong political position from which we can deliver one and win a second term. The government is governing from an essentially traditional Labour soft left position, firmly in its comfort zone. He's essentially saying, if only you did what I did, everything would be perfect, which is often the way that successful people, or indeed people who think they're successful, happen. There's a long
12: list.
13: Well,
12: he did win three elections.
13: He did win three elections, and there's a long list of politicians and indeed former Downing Street chiefs of staff who sort of essentially say, it was all fine until I left. And, you know, he has a right to have an opinion. He has been a successful Prime Minister of this country, but I'm sure every time Keir Starmer sees these things, he raises his eyes to the heavens and says, can you not just let me get on with it?
12: I just wonder what you think's gone on here, Nadine, because when Keir Starmer became Prime Minister, Sir Tony Blair was broadly pretty supportive. Clearly, he was very relieved to see Jeremy Corbyn replaced as Labour leader, but he did start off quite supportive of Keir Starmer, didn't he?
10: Yeah, I mean, I think one of the front pages picks up on some comments about, you know, Blair urging Starmer, well, Labour to pursue kind of radical centrism to try and draw voters back. At a time when we're seeing polarisation and big personalities and people really seeking change from politicians and change on how their lives are working, how society is running, you know, needing more money, things are too expensive, radical centrism seems like a strange approach. I mean, you know, he weighs in a lot on things like climate change as well and the government's climate policies, which I don't think makes Desnes very happy. But I just find it odd because he's not really, again, I've not read the entire thing, but he's obviously, you know, delivered quite blistering critique of Starmer's government, time in government. Obviously was supportive of him when he was running, not so much after he's been elected, but he's also criticising all the potential people to replace him. So it's very easy to kind of sit on the sidelines and say, things went well for me, although, you know, he did take the UK into an illegal war. But he's not really, from what I can gather from the front pages, suggesting any sort of alternative. I would have thought maybe Wes Streeting would have been, you know, a candidate he liked, but apparently not, according to these front pages. So I don't really know what exactly he wants.
12: Yeah, Tony Blair warns whether there's a leadership change or not is irrelevant if it doesn't start with a policy debate. Trying to force the Prime Minister out before we know what policy direction we're bringing in is not a serious way of conducting ourselves, Peter. I mean, he doesn't seem to be too impressed with either the platform that Keir Starmer was elected on with a landslide or any of the solutions that are being put forward or the other candidates that are potentially going to be standing against Keir Starmer.
13: And in fairness, I think that's okay to say, actually, it's fine to look at what other candidates are and there should be a proper leadership election rather than necessarily a coronation of Andy Burnham. I think there are an awful lot of people who don't really know what Andy Burnham stands for. One of them might even be Andy Burnham. It's interesting that Harriet Harman also talking and saying that we may be tipped into a general election if Burnham becomes leader. We remember Butler Brown in 2007. Also, Wes Streeting saying yesterday that the government has not woken up to, or saying today, I should say, the government has not woken up to the scale of the crisis facing Labour. So whether you're Keir Starmer or Andy Burnham, or indeed any of the other people who are hoping to be leader of the Labour Party at the end of whatever process happens, there's a lot of questions. It's right to ask those questions. It's right to say, what would it actually look like if Wes Streeting was Prime Minister or Andy Burnham or whoever else was Prime Minister? That's fine to ask those questions. But I agree with Nadine that I think there probably should be more solutions from Tony Blair put forward.
12: Finally on this one, because we've got lots of other stories to discuss, and I've just been handed a few other front pages. But Nadine, I mean, you mentioned, of course, Tony Blair's record over the Iraq war. He's a pretty divisive figure, shall we say, at very least. Is this damaging for Keir Starmer, or do you think maybe just with some sections of certainly Labour voters, it might not be too bad an intervention?
10: I think any kind of front pages that are showing Labour arguing with themselves again, well, Tony Blair is, you know, Labour in the minds of many voters. He might not be Prime Minister anymore, but he's probably one of the most memorable Labour Prime Ministers this country has ever had. Seeing him complaining about not only Starmer, but his potential alternatives if Starmer does go, I don't think it's good for the party. And I don't think it's good for the candidates that are, you know, hoping to potentially replace Starmer. I think, you know, a lot of these conversations, if they're going to be had, should be had behind maybe closed doors. You know, I'm sure Tony Blair can speak to Starmer and say these things to him. I'm sure if he tried to ring him or communicate with him, he'd be able to. So I just think writing this 5,000 word essay, it does feel a bit like Tony Blair's record of trying to stay relevant and in the headlines. And, you know, like he's some sort of sage full of wisdom, which many people would argue he wasn't. I'm not saying he didn't achieve great things for Labour, because he did, but there's a time, I think, to recognise when maybe your input would be better behind closed doors. Gordon Brown, for example, he does have interventions, but he's not like this, and I think there's a reason for that.
12: I've just got several more front pages in. The I, Britain at risk of becoming irrelevant, Blair turns on Labour rivals. The Express, step up Keir to stop kids dying. This is the plea from a grieving mother urging him to introduce restrictions on social media for under 16s. The Sun, as a firm wastes 107 million litres a day, it's 35 degrees centigrade, and water chiefs moan about kids' pools being filled up. Paddling fools is the headline on the front page of The Sun. And The Star, police in dragnet, lady boys in blue, cops don frocks to bust drug deal suspect. Lots of different stories about what the government could or should do in terms of tackling social media for children. The Times says a social media ban will protect children from addictive features. Apparently Britain's not going to copy the Australian blanket social media ban, but have more limited restrictions. The Guardian says a social media crackdown is expected in weeks. And then you've got some of the pleas on the front pages of other papers. The Express, bereaved parents tell PM to show courage and restrict children's social media use. Peter, the government is just closing its consultation on how to deal with this. There is a lot of pressure for an outright ban. What do you make of these myriad of stories on this tonight?
13: Well, it's interesting. If we're saying to young people that they can vote at 16, but they can't have social media to inform themselves of those of what politicians may want to do for them or may try to convince them through social media, which is the number one way they get their news, I find this a bit strange. I also find the medical establishment today talking about it being like smoking, pretty irresponsible actually, because there have been deaths due to social media through people's mental health being horribly affected. I take nothing away from that, but every time someone picks up a cigarette, that is, they're doing themselves damage to their health. That is not the case every time someone goes on social media. So I think the government needs to be to listen to the consultation and not simply say, right, it's closed now, we're now going to do what we were going to do anyway. This has been coming for some time. There are various addictive features, and I think that it would be good if the government could take into account not only how children are affected by this, but how adults are too, because there are so many different ways in which adults can be addicted to social media, and I think that needs to be taken into account at this important time as well.
12: Nadine, the Prime Minister initially, I think only last year, was sounding pretty cautious about introducing an outright ban. There's now obviously a huge amount of pressure, not least from some Labour MPs, and we heard from one of them on the programme earlier, to go ahead and do so. The Times is saying that actually he's not going to do that, that social media companies are bracing for a ban on features such as infinite scrolling, autoplay and location sharing for under 16s. What do you make of that idea?
10: I am extremely concerned about social media and young people. I mean, I was at school when Facebook and Instagram started. So I was probably the first generation of kids who had social media at school. However, it was not like how it is now. You didn't have infinite scrolling. You couldn't location share. All of these additional features we've got from, you know, GPS tracking and all of this sort of stuff, or everybody having WhatsApp and stuff. It wasn't as widespread. I'm very grateful for that, because what you've got at the moment is children really being exposed on social media to what is a wild, wild west. I mean, you know, God forbid a child has a platform like X and they're going on there and seeing some of the stuff that's on there. We know what was going on with Grok's AI on that platform. So I absolutely think that social media, and I say this as somebody who's got a brother and sister who are nine-year-old twins, this is something that I'm deeply concerned about, that I know a lot of, you know, families are concerned about, parents are concerned about. So I think it's right that this is being more tightly regulated. Honestly, I would rather see a ban. I'm probably going to be quite radical on this, but that's because I can see directly the impact it could have in protecting children. I worry, for example, what my little sister is going to start seeing when she starts using social media. If you look at eating disorders in young girls, they went up during social media. I remember using Tumblr as a school age child, and that was quite big when I was at school, and the amount of eating disorder content that was on there and that I was consuming because I had some problems around my eating. So it would definitely think I don't see many downsides compared to the challenges associated with banning social media for under 16s. I understand why people don't like the idea of banning stuff, but I think protecting children at the most vulnerable stage of their lives is more important.
12: The politics of all this it is fascinating as well, isn't it? As the Times reports on its front page, Starmer's potential leadership rivals are adding to the pressure. Wes Streeting saying that a ban for under 16s must be the start. Andy Burnham also voicing support, perhaps for much tougher regulation. We've had Angela Rayner saying he's just got to make a decision. He's saying today he's going to be decisive, Keir Starmer is. Perhaps he does need to be decisive instead of just saying he's going to be decisive.
13: Yes, Keir Starmer does a lot of this. He does a lot of diagnosing the problem and saying something must be done. You're it, mate. You're the Prime Minister. You're the one with a huge power and a massive majority. Go off and do what you want to do. It's taken a long time, and actually it was when Peter Kyle was Science and Tech Secretary. He's now Business and Trade Secretary, so it's more than one reshuffle ago that he was talking about this, and that many people were talking about this nearer the time, and it's been around for such a long time. They know the statistics, they know the facts, they must have an idea what they want to do. The consultation is now closed today, and whatever they want to do, it's time they get on and do it, and it's debated properly in Parliament and then implemented.
12: Yeah, there are a whole series of stories also linked to the real heatwave we've all been experiencing. The Telegraph says the Tories have gone cold on banning home aircon. They've pledged to overturn a rule that blocks air conditioning being installed in new homes. I had no idea that that was in place, but it does seem extraordinary. The Guardian's got the heat still on. Record broken for the second day running. The Sun actually has another great story on its front page. As a firm wastes 107 million litres a day, this is at South West Water, it's 35 degrees centigrade, and water chiefs moan about kids' pools being filled up. Paddling fools. This is the news that South West Water bosses are urging parents only to half fill their paddling pools. I mean, Nadine, I know water's an issue and we've got to save it, but I mean, really?
10: I mean, I feel like the one thing that the people of this country can unite around at this period of division is loathing of water companies. I genuinely think that is the unifying issue, because if you read about how they don't fix leaks about, I'm pretty sure I read somewhere that they're allowed to leave leaks if it costs more money to fix them or something like that. They're leaking constant water. They're pumping sewages into our rivers and waterways. Then them telling us we can't fill up a paddling pool when a lot of houses don't have aircon, for one of the reasons you just outlined, because of legislation in newer houses, is outrageous. I find the water companies, honestly, a political party that focused on the water companies probably do quite well for themselves if they made it one of those issues that they really were going to take on. Problem is, obviously, it's extremely expensive, but the idea that they're trying to dictate to people what to do when there is enough water, when they don't do their jobs properly, when there's so much water that's being lost through negligence on their part, use negligence not officially, as more as a rhetorical tone, just to be clear. But yeah, I just find it very, very frustrating.
9: Yeah, I mean, we did see Ed Davey, of course, donning a wetsuit, didn't we, to highlight some of the problems with our water. But I mean, Peter, telling parents you've only got to half fill your paddling pool, yeah, give me strength.
13: Exactly. I just think that I unite with Nadine in all of this. And I moved into my flat 5.5 years ago and my water bill has gone up by 100%. The water does not come out 100% faster. It does not come out 100% cleaner. My toilet does not flush 100% faster. It must be said, it is the same product and it is 100% more expensive. I would urge everyone to defy Southwest Water, and everyone in the Southwest, if you're listening, buy a paddling pool, even if you don't have one, even if you don't have grandchildren, buy one, paddle and have a lovely time, enjoy the hot weather. It doesn't happen as often as we would like it to. It's 35 degrees today, the hottest it's been in May, I think, on record, or certainly since the 40s. So we should have a nice time in paddling pools. And I think uniting on all these issues, I mean, I'm a former member of the Conservative Party, former special advisor for the Conservative Party. I'm a massive socialist when it comes to water. I think we should renationalise the whole thing allow people to fill paddling pools to their heart's content.
9: Paddling pools for all. The Times, I just want to touch on this story. Admirers of business bull aren't top dogs in the office. This is a study which says that people who are most enamoured of corporate waffle are not the office's sharpest thinkers. And Rhys Blakely has written about the prospect of being summoned to a thought shower to discuss growth hacking paradigms. I'm sure neither of you will have done such thing. But, I mean, Nadine, have you been maybe a victim of business bull, if I can put it like that?
10: I think the only jargon I use as a journalist that I think I should probably is a bit jargony is saying, like, if you've got some information for a story, saying I've got some gear for a story which could obviously be interpreted as something else. That's a bit of jargon. That is a bit of jargon that we use. I've got some gear for this story, like that. That other than that, I don't think I'm guilty of any, and I find it extremely annoying. So I try and avoid it, but that has.
13: But I think that's fine, Nadine. I mean, that I've heard lots of journalists use that, and it's more a sort of it's a bit of jargon. It's not this horrible kind of let's socialise the learnings. Anyone who says there's a really good word that is in comparison to learnings, which is lessons. If people just said let's have the lessons of this, what lessons have we learned? That is fine, rather than the learnings. There are loads of people who talk this absolute nonsense all the time about circling back and strategic vision, and it really does talk about it goes to the heart of a lot of people who, you know, plain speaking is fantastic. Kelvin McKenzie, the legendary editor of The Sun back in the day, got Oxford and Cambridge graduates to work on The Sun because he knew they could take complex things and make them really simple and really straightforward. And that is what we have got to do as journalists. And we've got to do that as a society too. Cut this nonsense.
9: Without activating any stakeholder engagement, which is another favourite one. But of course, we do love to hear from our listeners. I think I'll just put it like this. Peter Cardwell and Nadine Batchelor-Hunt, it's been great to have you both with us. Thank you so much.
10: Thank you
13: very much.
14: We think we know the Blitz. 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From Tyneside to Cardiff, Glasgow to Dover, entire communities were under attack. 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
6: Good morning. With the news on Times Radio, I'm Graham Stothart. Sir Tony Blair has warned that Labour risks consigning Britain to relegation from the Premier League of Nations and cautioned the party against a leftward shift in the race to succeed Sir Keir Starmer. In his first intervention in Labour's leadership battle, the former Prime Minister has accused ministers of lacking a coherent economic plan and argued that manifesto commitments on workers' rights, net zero and taxation should have been abandoned after the election. Joe Morris is Labour MP for Hexham.
17: The central pillar of Blair's argument that I've seen so far is that the government lacks a vision. I think that is a very fair criticism. It's the criticism that led to, you know, myself and many of my colleagues from all wings of the party and taking some quite difficult decisions a couple of weeks ago. So I do think some of it's fair and merited.
6: The Court of Appeal is set to examine sentences handed to three teenage boys following the rape of two girls in Hampshire. The Attorney General's referred the case under the unduly lenient scheme. Campaigners and bereaved families have met the Prime Minister as a consultation on social media restrictions for under-16s closes. Sir Keir Starmer says the government is prepared to act quickly to better protect children online. Iran says the US has committed a gross violation of the ceasefire, adding they will not hesitate to defend the Iranian nation. The US said they undertook self-defense strikes targeting Iranian missile sites and boats attempting to place mines in southern Iran. Five young people have now died in water in recent days, with a warning from the RNLI about the very real risk of swimming during the heatwave. The latest incident was confirmed by Lancashire police after officers recovered a body believed to be a boy who got into difficulty while with friends at Ribchester. For a news bulletin when you want it, search for the Times Radio News Briefing on the Times Radio app. First, here's the sport with Matt Hutchinson.
18: Hopes of British success in the men's singles at the French Open are already over in the first round. Jacob Fernley lost in straight sets to Juan Manuel Serrandolo after Cameron Norrie retired from his opening match with a rib injury. There have been no upsets in the women's singles, though, with defending champion Coco Gauff, Aryna Sabalenka and Naomi Osaka all through to round two. Elsewhere, Lawrence Shanklin says he's fulfilling a dream of joining his boyhood club Rangers after his move from Hearts was confirmed. The striker has signed a two-year deal at Ibrox with the option for a further 12 months. We understand Manchester City are hopeful of agreeing a deal for Elliot Anderson, but there's currently a major gap in valuation as Nottingham Forest believe the midfielder is worth around £105 million. And Alex Mitchell will miss the end of Northampton Saints' season after injuring his hamstring. It's currently unclear whether the scrum half will be fit for England's three Nations Championship tests in July.
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20: From the Times and the Sunday Times, this is the story. I'm Luke Jones.
21: Protecting our right to our self-determination, it's absolutely key. And, you know, just like it should be for any country in the world, it's not, we're not special, we're the same. We've been living here peacefully for a very long time and we should be allowed to continue to do so. Yes.
20: In recent history, at least, life on the Falklands, the South Atlantic, British Overseas Territory, has been pretty quiet, peaceful even. But will that last?
21: There are games at play in the world, and we are a useful pawn for some.
20: Could the United States be about to breathe life into an old spat?
22: A leaked Pentagon email seems to outline potential punishments for those NATO countries who have not supported the United States or Israel in their war against Iran. One possibility that the United States might withdraw its support for Britain's sovereignty of the Falkland Islands.
20: Argentina has long claimed the Falklands, Las Malvinas to them.
23: I want to reaffirm our right to the full exercise of sovereignty over the Malvinas Islands.
20: We famously went to war with them when they invaded the islands 40 years ago. So is the US really going to inflame this long-running, one-time deadly row? And what does that mean for the Brits who live on the Falklands now? The story today, unrest in the Falklands. Matthew Campbell is a foreign features editor at the Sunday Times. He's been in the Falklands recently, getting a sense of what life is like there.
24: The weather changes every 5 minutes. I think I experienced in the course of 1 week hail, snow, rain, and also a fair amount of glorious sunshine.
20: Take us to the Falklands. You were there in the wake of, I guess, quite a sort of tense time in terms of these leaks out of the US, the US Pentagon, about how they might use the Falklands as a sort of bargaining chip. I mean, did that come up in conversations when you met people and you were walking around?
24: Yes, indeed. So last month, this leaked memo from the Pentagon suggested that the United States might be ready to, quote-unquote, review their view of our sovereignty over the Falkland Islands. And this seemed to be as a way of punishing us for our stance on the war in Iran and our lack of support, basically. And so, yes, when I got to Port Stanley, the capital of the Falkland Islands, people were talking about this. The response I got when I asked them, though, was that they're kind of used to rhetoric from Buenos Aires. From America, it was a bit different, and so they weren't too sure what to think about it. Some of them just put it down to the quote-unquote madness of the Trump administration. Other people were slightly more worried at the prospect of Britain's sovereignty being challenged in this way. I spoke to some local legislative assembly members who said that they had been showered with messages of support from, as they put it, their colleagues in Britain, fellow MPs, and also from some politicians in America. These are emails and tweets and messages supporting the Falkland Islands, and that made them feel a lot better. They kept on saying how grateful they were for all of this support.
20: And has it, do you think, raised serious questions, I mean, in the Falklands and elsewhere, about this could actually happen, we should do something about it?
24: Well, I think it put the Falkland Islands back under the spotlight in a way, which is why I went there, to find out what people were thinking and to find out exactly what the Falklands are today, because I think they've been slightly neglected for a while. We haven't seen much news from there. And so that was the purpose of my visit. On a Sunday morning, I went to a service in the Christchurch Cathedral. It's the southernmost Anglican church in the world. And I met the former rector after the service, standing in the back of the church, Kathy Biles.
0: As a Falkland Islander, I feel I feel reassured and I feel well defended. And, you know, I'm very grateful to the British government for their continued support and allowing us, you know, to, I guess, have the life that we would like in our home.
20: And when you got there, what is it actually like? Because you hear that they are more British than the British. It's a lot of rock and penguins, but how did you actually find it?
24: When I arrived, it was pouring with rain, actually, and it was late in the evening, and we got on a bus to go into the capital. It's about an hour's drive from Mount Pleasant, which is where you land. That's actually a British military base, and it was very super. You couldn't see anything except the vague outline of hills and, tantalizingly, there's glimpses of bays and inlets. But the next day, we went for a drive,

0: detonated and killed a cow. So they're still cropping up. But what surprised me was that the penguins didn't set off any of these landmines. Apparently they're not heavy enough because that whole area is filled with penguins. And I've never seen a penguin outside captivity. And I was thrilled when I emerged around a sand dune to find a whole colony of Gentoo penguins.
1: What did the community seem like? Is it largely people working for the military, or are there, you know, people there doing a variety of things?
0: Well, at Mount Pleasant, they've got a large community of people, several hundred of them, I think, are British military personnel. In Stanley, the community sense is of, you know, it's a bit like being in a village in the UK, actually. Everyone speaks English. But I have to say, with a slightly strange accent. Some people have said it sounds like there's a twang from New Zealand in there, or that it's kind of West Country. Some of them were newcomers, relatively. People had moved, say, from Britain, you know, two decades ago, or from other parts, other countries around the world. The thing about the Falklands today is that it's rapidly becoming a multinational community with apparently some 60 nationalities represented. These are people who have been attracted to the Falkland Islands because of new opportunities emerging. The point about the Falkland Islands today is that they're booming.
1: Yes, but with what industry?
0: Well, after the war in 1986, Britain established a 200-mile, a sort of exclusion zone around the islands, allowing the Falkland Islands complete rights to all of the fishing. They then started selling these rights to other countries and in the process made a fortune. The other thing is that to add to this bonanza, there's the prospect of oil in the future. It's said that in 2028, they'll start exploiting this oil find off the coast of the Falklands, a so-called sea lion field. This is expected to bring great wealth, even more wealth, to the islands.
1: And when you said that there's big bucks from the fishing, or the selling of licenses for people to fish squid, how big is that big bucks? I mean, is it more money than they'd know to do with?
0: Well, in a sense, I think certainly more than they've ever had before. Before the war, when there was nothing, you know, people barely had education. If they lived in the countryside, they barely saw their neighbours because there were no paved roads. After the war and after the advent of the big fishing industry, they built paved roads. They have free education, schooling, even university if they want it, free dental care too, and free healthcare. And so things have changed much for the better. The standard of living has improved enormously.
1: And in terms of you people that you met, I take your point that now, obviously, there are lots of different nationalities represented on the island. But what flavour of Britishness do you think that exists still there? Do they still feel that kind of strong attachment that we're told quite often that they do have?
0: Well, it varies. Some people are very attached to the idea of being a British overseas territory. Indeed, in 2013, they held a referendum on this subject, and the question was, do you want to continue being a British overseas territory? And I think that all but three of the 3,660 islanders said that indeed they did. Because it's a small place, everyone knows who the other three were who voted against. But it wasn't because they wanted to be part of Argentina. They wanted to be independent.
1: Which, actually, I guess, you know, unlike other British overseas territories, they're not necessarily in hock to the United Kingdom for granting aid. So, you know, that might be possible, but
0: well, increasingly so. I think the question maybe will arise because of the new prosperity. They basically govern themselves. Britain is responsible for defence. And as these planes and air missile air defences at Mount Pleasant, but Britain doesn't fund the government, as it were.
1: Matthew, we're talking about the Falklands, obviously, in the wake of the islands being back in the headlines after that leaked memo from the US Pentagon. There are some people listening, I'm sure, who actually might not necessarily know that much about the Falklands, its history, the war and all the rest. Can you take us back to actually why there are British citizens on there in the first place? I mean, has it always been British?
0: The first settlers arrived, I think, in the early 16th century, some of them from Britain, also from France and other European countries. There was a lot of whaling going on later. I think the first British colony there was set up around about 1760 or so. And then the French also had a settlement there. Eventually, the British withdrew

0: The history's slightly murky. The French gave their settlement, I think, to the Spanish. And then, of course, they were governing much of South America, and a confederation, basically, of what are now Argentine states, but in those days were called the Confederation. They made a claim. But then Britain returned in 1830 or so to recapture the islands, as it were. And by that time, the largely English-speaking population of the islands had grown. Argentina, though, continued to claim, this is the country of Argentina, continued to claim the islands right up until today, and still does. As the president, Javier Milei, said in response to the leaked Pentagon memo, the islands have been, are, and always will be Argentine.
1: Hmm. And of course, most memorably, that they staked a claim to that in the 1980s with the outbreak of war there. Just explain what happened.
0: That's right. Well, when I was living in Buenos Aires in 1981, I distinctly remember turning on the television one evening, and there was this general ranting to his troops. It turned out to be Leopoldo Galtieri. He was head of the army in those days. And he said, if ever I had the great honor and responsibility of leading this country, the first thing I would do is reclaim our sovereignty over the islands. And everybody was cheering. I thought, oh my God, this is interesting. And I was fascinated by the whole idea of the dictatorship in Argentina. It was a dictatorship in those days. So every evening on TV, you'd see generals covered in medals, festooned with medals, basically opening factories or talking to workers. And it was clear that at the same time there was an appalling episode of repression, the so-called dirty war. A lot of students were disappearing. Left-wing students were, we now know, being locked up and tortured and terrorized and ultimately dropped out of airplanes over the River Plate, over the estuary. This incredibly fierce repression was going on. There was an atmosphere of fear in Buenos Aires. So anyway, a few months later, when Galtieri actually came to power, I think the British government was caught unaware and by surprise, and should have realized that you know, this is what would happen. And, of course, very soon they did muster a force. They sent a commando force to capture the island of South Georgia, which is a few hundred miles away from the Falklands. But they figured that this was how they would stake their claim. These commandos were masquerading as scrap metal merchants. There's a lot of old whaling gear lying around on South Georgia.
1: Ah, interesting.
0: The British sent in the SAS to kick them out, and ultimately we gathered together, famously, the task force, which was all the ships we could find, basically, to send them full speed across the Atlantic to try and take the islands back. By the time the task force arrived, the Argentines were very well dug in various places around Stanley, and the fighting began and lasted until June the 14th. So from April, May and June. May and June is the season for commemoration in the Falkland Islands because that's when all the battles occurred. There were great losses on both sides.
1: And actually, when you were there, you met somebody who was a veteran of the war, who lost friends and was there to pay homage.
0: That's right. On the flight over, I met Tony Scales, a former Welsh Guardsman. And he was returning to the islands for the first time since being severely injured after the Sir Galahad, his ship, was hit by Argentine aircraft. And he wanted to go back to where it had all happened. Tony Scales told me that he'd been playing a game of cards with his mates, three friends below decks, when they'd heard an announcement, take cover. He hardly had time to do anything before they were hit. He said it was like being inside a flame. You know, he was very lucky to get out. I think 40 or so guardsmen were killed on the ship. He was winched by a helicopter to the shore and miraculously survived after being in hospital for a long time. And he was subjected to long months of painful treatment and skin grafts.
1: And is that something that he regularly does, going out there visiting, or was this his first time?
0: It was the first time he'd been back. There are other veterans who go often, and I met some of those too, and they go on tours around the battle sites, especially at this time of year. The commemorations culminate in Liberation Day, June the 14th, which is when the Argentine forces surrendered in Port Stanley.
1: Mm. And is that something that is ever present as you go around the island? Do you get the sense that it is a place sort of consumed by that history?
0: Yes, there are memorials dotting the countryside. This very stark and hauntingly beautiful, empty countryside, populated mainly by sheep. You find these stone crosses commemorating the spot where servicemen were killed or aircraft pilots were shot down. A lot of our other servicemen were left in the ships that went down when it was decided not to bring them back and to turn the ships into war graves, basically.
1: Thinking about the commemorations that happen every year in a different parts of the year on the Falklands, commemorating what happened in the conflict, how do the Argentines respond to that? And is that a source of tension?
0: Yes. Argentina has long proclaimed the islands as Argentine territory. This is something that every Argentine child grows up convinced of, that these should be part of Argentina and that they've been stolen from Argentina by the British. And so it's a very sort of heartfelt thing. Often at football matches, big games for Argentina, the fans will suddenly start chanting, you know, Las Malvinas son nuestras. The Malvinas is their name for the Falkland Islands. Mm. And so you have Argentine visitors as well to the islands who come not only on the cruise ships in the summer, but also on one flight a month that comes from Chile, but lands once a month in the Argentine town of Rio Gallegos on the coast and then flies on to the Falklands. Sometimes there are tensions. You get lots of Argentines roaming around town, and some of the islanders can be upset by their behavior, particularly if they bear Argentine flags. There have been stories this summer, this commemoration season, I should say, of Argentines putting up their own plaques on British memorials.
1: Wow.
0: They've been taken down very quickly, but it fuels tensions. One islander I met, actually I was chatting to him in the museum in Goose Green, and he was explaining that some of them come in, you know, waving their flags and sometimes with T-shirts of Maradona on them. And he said, literally said, I want to shoot them. So you can imagine how you know, the incidents like this could flare into something more serious. I was lucky enough to meet one Argentine visitor who'd come back for the first time to see where he had fought. He was with his daughter and his son and agreed to talk to me, and I had a long conversation with them. Fernando is a lawyer from Buenos Aires. When he was a young man, he played rugby. A year before the war, he went on a tour of Britain playing British schools. He said he had a great time with, you know, meeting young British men and drinking with them. And he made good friends. The next year, he found himself doing his military service, compulsory military service, and suddenly they're being sent to the Falkland Islands. And there he was in the Falkland Islands. He was defending a hill near Port Stanley called Wireless Ridge. He was in charge of a mortar. And he said it was terrifying, the bombardment that they came under. And he remembers some of his friends who were killed in the fighting. But the most interesting aspect of it all was the way he described how it had tormented him in the years since. He suffered intensely from post-traumatic stress, I think, and said that he was concerned for his children because he felt he'd been a terrible father. He was always on edge, he says. The children were saying, no, Dad, it's fine, it's not that bad, it wasn't awful. And then he was very emotional.
1: And if all of this is coming in the wake of, as we've already said, this leak from the Pentagon hinting at maybe some change in position, do you sense from anybody, and do you think there is a genuine worry that things might get difficult again?
0: I think that for the time being, the Falkland Islands are secure. I spoke to General Sir Richard Barons, former commander of the British Army, while he was in that role. You know, he was commander of the forces in the Falklands. He knows the Falklands well. He's been there a few times. He told me that it is inconceivable that what happened in 1982 could happen again, in the sense that we could never be caught off guard in the way that we were back then. We have better military technology. We have better ways of detecting movement of Argentine forces. They wouldn't be out of the harbour before we knew it. We have long-range missiles that we didn't have before. We have all sorts of clever technology that we didn't have before. We have a new class of submarines, the Astute, that we didn't have. You know, all this stuff adds up to a very strong deterrent, and it's extremely unlikely that Argentina could try to mount a military threat to the islands. And so the question is, how else could they do it? Well, their hope is that ultimately they can persuade or convince the islanders in their next referendum to vote to be part of Argentina. That also is highly unlikely. Although some people I spoke to on the islands were afraid that, you know, the population is changing. There are a lot of newcomers on the islands who aren't necessarily people with British ancestry. And ultimately, they might change the vote. But that seems like a long way off. And why would they, if they could be a successful, independent South Atlantic mini-state, an Abu Dhabi of the South Atlantic, producing oil and squid?
1: That was Matthew Campbell, foreign features editor for the Sunday Times. Remember, our monthly Q&A, Manveen and I, together again, is dropping this Thursday. If you have a question for us, anyone on the team here, about any of the stories that are kicking around, thestory@thetimes.com is how to reach us. That's it for us today. Today's producers were Julia Webster and Sophie McNulty. The executive producers were Edward Drummond and Harry Stott. Sound design was by Ross Burns, and theme composition was by Mal Lasseto. I'm Luke Jones. See you soon.
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0: Good morning. With the news on Times Radio, I'm Graham Stothart. Former Prime Minister Sir Tony Blair has accused the government of lacking a coherent plan for the country. Wading into the leadership debate with a highly critical essay, he warned Labour faced consigning Britain to relegation from the Premier League of Nations. He accused ministers of lacking an economic plan and argued that manifesto commitments on workers' rights, net zero and taxation should have been abandoned after the election. But he also warned a change of leader was irrelevant if it doesn't start with a policy debate. Gerry Scott is assistant political editor for The Times.
1: Well, look, I think it is damaging because, you know, Tony Blair, whatever you think of him, and there are many criticisms that can be made, is the only Labour leader to win three general elections. And his criticism is basically that Labour under Keir Starmer is lacking a project. And, you know, there's a really, really kind of damning line in there where he says that Labour is playing with fire, not only with their own future, but with the country's future. And that is a really, really damaging accusation to be made.
0: Downing Street declined to comment on the essay, but said Sir Keir was fully focused on delivering change for working people. Meanwhile, the Prime Minister is expected to outline government proposals for new restrictions on social media within the coming weeks. It comes as a consultation on a possible ban for under-16s ended yesterday. Tech industry insiders and civil society groups believe there won't be an Australian-style blanket ban, but instead restrictions on features like infinite scrolling, autoplay and location sharing for under-16s. Joe Morris is Labour MP for Hexham. He still believes a blanket ban is the best way forward.
2: And I think it's more than just the time to bring in a ban. I think it's time to discuss how we approach not just the internet, but how we approach how it interacts with young people as well. We need to make sure that we're looking at the entire environment that's around our young people, because, you know, as a constituency MP, I often speak with young people who are thrown into a kind of digital Wild West where there's no protections, where there's a kind of often quite feral atmosphere on social media.
0: The US Secretary of State, Marco Rubio, has said the Strait of Hormuz will be opened one way or another. The US claimed strikes on southern Iran on Monday night were done in self-defence, firing on missile launch sites and boats trying to lay mines, although Iran labelled them a gross violation of the ceasefire. Trump has already warned that there would be more attacks if peace negotiations failed. David Satterfield is a former US ambassador.
3: The president needs an agreement, and the world needs an agreement, not so much on the nuclear issue, but rather on opening the straits and opening them on the basis of the status quo before this campaign began.
0: In Lebanon, dozens of people have been killed after Israeli Prime Minister Benjamin Netanyahu vowed to deepen his country's military operation there. In theory, a ceasefire is still in place, but it has been repeatedly violated by both Israel and Hezbollah. It's understood there were more than 120 Israeli strikes yesterday. Ministers have agreed to provide an extra £800,000 to St Helena for processing asylum seekers on Diego Garcia. The money is part of a wider £9 million package for the British Overseas Territory in the Atlantic. Funding will go towards accommodation, IT upgrades and data protection processes. Experts are predicting a 13% rise to the energy price cap later. Cornwall Insight says that amounts to an extra £209 a year. Regulator Ofgem will factor in the impact of the Iran war. Earlier this month, Bank of England chief Andrew Bailey said it's important to be realistic about the worst case outcome. For a news bulletin when you want it, search for the Times Radio Briefing on any podcast platform.
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6: You can't vet every single one of them. Are we confident that our qualified plumber, ex-army reservist, family man, an all-round good bloke, he's the right man?
7: I think Mona is the right man for the job. The big thing about him, he's honest.
8: That was all we known as growing up. 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
9: Hello and welcome to this week's episode of The State of It. I'm Lara Spirit, the Deputy Political Editor of The Sunday Times.
10: And I'm Patrick Maguire, chief political commentator for The Times.
9: Before we get on to the reason why Patrick is in his car, let me just say about what we're going to be discussing in the podcast today. We'll be talking about the Makerfield by-election, that all-important contest where Andy Burnham, the Greater Manchester Mayor, is hoping to succeed, and where Patrick and I have spent a little bit of time in recent days. And we'll also be talking about the Chancellor, Rachel Reeves, and what seems to be an attempt by her to stay in her job, regardless of what may come in the coming weeks and months in British politics. But Patrick, can we just start off? So you're in Hay. Do you want to just explain to the listeners and those that might be watching Envision why it is that you're in your car?
10: Yeah, so I'm at the Hay Literary Festival, where I appeared yesterday on a panel that was meant to include one Andrew Murray Burnham, but he pulled out, was replaced by Jess Phillips. Had a very interesting conversation with Jess Phillips and Ellie Chowns, the Green MP, yesterday about Makerfield and many other things. And I came out of my accommodation just now to get a smart shirt, and I managed to lock myself out of my accommodation. You wouldn't make a dog do what I'm doing right now, but I am working like one, so that's why I'm here.
9: The lengths that you go to for the state of it. And we should acknowledge, of course, the very conspicuous absence of the great man, Stephen Swinford, who is not here with us this week, but will be back next week. Patrick, can you just say a bit about the Makerfield by-election in recent days?
10: For starters, we shouldn't say Makerfield, because there is no such place. There is Ashton Makerfield, there's Hindley, there's Ince, there's Oral, but Makerfield, nobody says they live in Makerfield, right? So that is point one. And what I was struck by on Friday, and obviously going to Ashton on Friday, most of the people I saw on the high street were actually other lobby journalists, and Andy Burnham had just launched his campaign, so lots of Labour people around everywhere. But speaking to Labour people who've been up that day, you know, people speaking to me with various degrees of frankness, and we'll get onto this in a little bit in more detail, they all said roughly the same three things. One, the Andy Burnham factor is real. Whether they were inclined to believe that Andy Burnham was the guy before this happened, whether they've known Andy Burnham for a long time and they doubt him, whether they're massive Andy Burnham fans, every Labour person who's on the doors in Makerfield, indeed, Reform people too, say the Andy Burnham factor is a real thing. He is doing so, so much better than a generic Labour candidate would. Second, everybody is saying this is pretty solid Reform territory. You know, even with the addition of Andy Burnham, they are doing better than they would in almost any other seat in the country, as the 2024 results proved. And we'll discuss this in more detail, but everybody is saying Restore Britain, Rupert Lowe's breakaway party, are a real thing. Remarkable consistency across all of the accounts. And that doesn't usually happen with a by-election. You know, you go up and you get a sense of something and then everybody's trying to spin you. What's remarkable is basically everybody is saying exactly the same thing.
9: That's really interesting. I think, so we did a focus group last week. I think it must have been on Tuesday evening, where we joined a lot of these voters, but remotely. They were talking from this constituency about what they felt. And Restore Britain did keep coming up in a way that I found quite surprising. And I said to the great Luke Trill from More in Common, I asked him whether or not that was unusual. And it was unclear to us how representative that might be actually of the seat on Tuesday evening. And then by the time I got there on Thursday, voters up and down the high street that you just mentioned, but also elsewhere outside Sainsbury's and other places across the constituency, bringing up Restore Britain completely unprompted, I should say, by us, made me think actually there might be something there. So I think you've been speaking to some people in Reform about how they might counter this particular threat from Restore. But I think by the time we saw the first constituency poll on Saturday evening, which did say that Restore Britain had, I think, about 7% in this current poll, I mean, well above the margin that Andy Burnham was leading by, just 3 points in that poll, clearly marked out this party as something that would be a real threat to Reform in this election. How do you think that they're thinking about this now?
10: Yeah, and they really have sort of electrified that race. What I would say about the Restore Britain thing, well, it's twofold. The first is that I think a lot of people up until now thought this was basically just Rupert Lowe's X account. His tweets are obviously amplified. Whoever's doing his tweets, because I think there is broad consensus that someone who tweets so fluently in the language of a digital native and so often, it might not be a 69-year-old man who wears his glasses on a string. And it's a look that really works for him. But, you know, quite possibly Rupert Lowe doesn't do all of his own tweets. Maybe Rupert Lowe is going to do a nasty tweet about me, whatever, right? But clearly, he is a digital politician. But I think a lot of people thought this is just an X account, a hyperactive X account. What is actually clear is that if you were to call Restore Britain anything, it's probably the Facebook party. Rupert Lowe has more than 1 million followers on Facebook. He is, you know, pumping out anti-immigration messaging all the time. And you saw in our colleague Damien Whitworth, he went up to the constituency. And what was striking is, you know, you're getting it in focus groups, your ST poll over the weekend, your Sunday Times poll over the weekend by Servation had them at 7%. It's not just Rupert Lowe saying we're doing really well in Makerfield. It is, you know, Damien Whitworth encountering random people in the street and in community pubs, your focus group with Luke Trill, the poll, right? They clearly exist. And in the words of one person on the Labour campaign, they said they're everywhere. And whether they mean, you know, they're everywhere in the discourse, their posters are everywhere, et cetera, they're clearly real. And the social media aspect of this is fascinating because something Nigel Farage said to me on a couple of occasions is Facebook is probably the most important social media network in British politics. And he has loads of followers on Facebook. And Mark Zuckerberg changed the algorithm after Trump was re-elected, and it meant that Nigel Farage was no longer penalised, right? Right-leaning politicians were no longer penalised. And that was a great boon to reform. Boomers and people outside, a lot of people outside of London of a certain age are still on Facebook, right? That is still the dominant social network. And if Rupert Lowe is big on Facebook, then it might suggest that actually he's big in the real world. Of course, it doesn't mean Restore are about to supplant reformers, you know, the main party of the right in any way. And there are some people who take varying views on this. You know, maybe 7% in the ST poll is too high, maybe it's too low. But clearly, if Reform want to beat Andy Burnham, in the words of one source close to Nigel Farage, they need to squeeze that 7% from the Sunday Times poll. And that's the only way they beat Andy Burnham.
9: Yeah, and in conversations I've had with people in Reform, there has been actually a real degree of confidence that they are going to be capable of squeezing that result. And I think the initial reaction to that poll, which was within minutes, I think Nigel Farage had posted it online to basically say, a vote for Rupert Lowe is a vote for Andy Burnham, shows that they are going to, I really think, bang this drum aggressively over the coming months. And I should also say, in Makerfield, where I sat down in the constituency in the office with the Reform candidate, Robert Kenyon, for a proper sit-down interview, we spoke about this question of Restore because it had been coming up quite a lot. And to be honest, it had also been coming up in conversations with Reform voters who were saying just proactively, I'm very worried about this. I would say just as often as people saying, you know, I'm thinking about Restore and I'm amenable to them, was actually this kind of solid Reform vote that was saying, no, I'm really aware of them and I'm really worried about the fact that they might split the vote on the right. But when I put this to Robert Kenyon, he was quite clear that he felt that the Restore thing was a kind of online frenzy of kinds, that it was not reflective of what had been happening on the doorstep. And actually in the local elections very recently, you know, a little over 2 weeks ago, that when they had been canvassing out in the wards, he of course is a Reform councillor, that actually Restore was not something that had come up on the doorstep at all. So clearly they feel that this is something that has basically come out of nowhere slightly, and be really interesting to see how they handle it. I think if we can just talk about the candidate Kenyon for a second, there's been new revelations in the Times today about remarks that he has made in the past, indication perhaps that he didn't vote for Brexit, that he'd actually been fearful waking up after the Brexit debate, and obviously in recent days more revelations about his use of violent and sexual language online in past social media posts that's been unearthed, as well as racist language as well. And I just wonder, obviously Reform standing very solidly by him. I think we've seen from Danny Kruger, of course, a leading kind of policy voice in the party, a desire not to kind of condone that language or to support it, but nor to say actually that we're condemning the candidate outright and completely disassociating ourselves from him, and Reform have defended him. I just wonder, from your perspective, whether or not you think that this is going to make any difference or not.
10: Well, it's interesting comparing and contrasting the Reform candidate with the other candidates, right? Because everybody is doing a sort of normal people railing against politics thing here. You've got Andy Burnham, the new Labour, that's new Labour with a big N and a small N, the new Labour anti-politician. You've got Robert Kenyon, who is a, you know, the archetypal working tradesman. And you've got Restore's candidate, who is a local mum who campaigns on special educational needs issues, right? Because so these are all, you know, not particularly political people. But look, the calculation Reform have made to date on their candidate, Robert Kenyon, is that normal people, in inverted commas, some of the stuff he was saying about immigration, you know, will strike a chord with people. At the same time, Restore have been attacking Robert Kenyon and some of the more sort of graphic remarks he's made about a particular female celebrity in the past. So it's interesting to see them attacking him from that angle. But, you know, all of this adds up to something we knew already, really, which is this is a really, really finely poised race. But look, regardless of whether Restore's support is overstated or not, it's going to tell us something we didn't know, which is how do Reform respond when they are faced with a challenger to their right? Because Reform's line on Restore is pretty robust. You know, they think it's a party that is basically beyond the pale of acceptable discourse. So, you know, I don't think we're going to see Reform lurching to the right to try and win back Restore, but emphasising the central plank of their new message, which is, you know, if you don't like the Labour Party and you don't like politics as usual, you've got to vote for Nigel Farage. And if, you know, you risk letting Andy Burnham in and an even worse, woker version of the Labour Party in if you vote for anyone but Reform. And it'll be a big test, as well as they have built a very effective and high-tech field operation. How effective are they at identifying those sort of waverers or those people who are tempted by Restore and hitting them with a personalised squeeze message? It'll be a big test of how they exist in that sort of broader right-wing ecosystem.
9: And I think it will be really interesting to see how central or otherwise Robert Kenyon actually even is to this race. I mean, it's quite notable that Andy Burnham has been absolutely everywhere. I mean, he's done, you know, tons of press and interviews in recent days. And I think we'll come to talking about his shifting stances on some of those political issues and previous pledges. But it's interesting when you think about Robert Kenyon that, you know, we had a very slick launch video from him. We had a very slick, you know, and pretty long, I think something like 9-minute video of him talking about politics in the front of his van with Nigel Farage. I sat down with him and did have a big conversation with him, but he's not been front and centre of this race. He's not a kind of media-trained politician at all. And I noticed, you know, when I was interviewing him, I would say he was pretty nervous. Like, he didn't feel like he was in his kind of natural habitat at all. And I just wonder how much, you know, Nigel Farage is going to kind of thrust himself to the front and centre of this contest owing to that. Because I think it will be quite interesting to see, particularly with the more scrutiny that Kenyon is getting. I do want to ask you about Burnham, though, because obviously we've seen quite a lot in recent days about his shifting stances on various political issues. And we're reading in the Times this morning about some disaffection, I think it's fair to say, on the left of the Labour Party about what might be seen as him moving slightly further away from some of these previously and perhaps more openly progressive political issues. Do you think this matters so much, and how relevant do you think it will be?
10: Well, in the campaign, not hugely, I think, because look, all Andy Burnham is doing is saying a series of things that probably bring him closer to what most people in the constituency he's trying to win believe. For those of us who are trying to divine what a Burnham government looks like, have we seen over the last week or so on everything from the tax policy in the manifesto to the EHRC guidance on trans and gender issues and sex-based rights, you know, insert, and the EU as well, insert and proportional representation, right? Insert a whole range of things, exactly the things that Andy Burnham might have said where his points of difference with Keir Starmer have been downgraded from sort of policy proposals to aspirations to, you know, hopes and dreams. Does that tell us something important, though? And this is the question I've been grappling with. Is the actual proposition here that Andy Burnham is not going to change anything too drastic? He's talking about taxing land. That's about the boldest thing he's now saying, right? Looking at a council tax. But is the Burnham project, unless and until he can win an election by himself, just to lean into what this government actually is, which is a pretty conventional, straight up and down, middle of the road, wouldn't look at a place in Central Europe? Is he just going to lean into the policy decisions Starmer's taken, which are pretty left-wing on everything from recognition of Palestinian statehood to tax to foreign policy? Does he just lean into those and communicate them more effectively? But in terms of what it means for the by-election, these sort of U-turns or adjustments or refinements in Andy Burnham's position, where they might work is if Reform, if they have a way of winning this race, they always thought it was going to be remind people that Andy Burnham is a politician, right? He is ultimately a politician. The choice of Robert Kenyon compared to past by-election candidates like Clear Powell in Caerphilly, Sarah Poaching, you know, former Tory councillor, et cetera, et cetera. She won in Runcorn. Very deliberate choice. Don't pick a politician. And he is running against a professional politician, even though he no longer looks like a professional politician, Andy Burnham. Remind people that Andy Burnham is a politician, that he's flip-flopping, that he is U-turning, et cetera, et cetera. So can they do that? Let's see.
9: We are going to be discussing a little bit about the government that is still existing and work is still ongoing, but particularly through the lens of one figure, and that is Rachel Reeves, the Chancellor, because we're hearing more from her this morning. She signed a letter urging her colleagues to buy British. But it's not the first, Patrick, is it, that we've heard from the Chancellor in recent weeks and since the local elections that suggests that she might be very, very keen to let people know that she'd want to stay in her job, regardless of what happens over the coming months.
10: No, she's been raising eyebrows and a couple of hackles around the cabinet table, the Chancellor, because she has been, you know, the opposite of Keir Starmer. In the wake of the local elections, she has been, you know, in overdrive announcing a raft of new measures for the cost of living, you know, temporary cuts to VAT, free bus travel for teenagers, you know, a whole range of things, you know, and the word they're using in the Treasury is populist, right? Solid economic populism. It's very much in tune with the new mood in the Labour Party. And, you know, there have been briefings too to The Guardian and I think indeed to our papers that she'd be keen to stay on as Chancellor to stabilise the markets. And you mentioned, Lara, her letter to fellow cabinet ministers talking about buying British. There was actually a clash at the cabinet table last week, or clash is one way of putting it. I think there was a sharp rebuke from Rachel Reeves to Ed Miliband over his department's use of non-British suppliers for offshore wind. And she's been saying, you know what, even if it costs the government more, we need to buy British, right? Quite sharp political messaging from the Chancellor. And you wouldn't tell from this or discern from this that she may well be in a position of political weakness. The first thing anyone who takes over from Keir Starmer is going to do is probably not keep her, per the briefings, probably get rid of her. But it's interesting, right? She is a Chancellor who actually does, if you speak to her allies, feel vindicated by events, feel like she's made the right calls, and is probably running the only bit of the government that's really doing anything right now. It's really striking. I don't know what you think.
9: Yeah, I mean, it's very interesting. I think also we should discuss this question of the Chancellor post Keir Starmer, if indeed that does come to pass, because I think it's been something of received wisdom that Ed Miliband would be the Chancellor that Andy Burnham would choose. But actually, of course, there's been quite a few rumblings that it could be Shabana Mahmood, of course, at the moment, the Home Secretary, but and somebody who completely, we should say, those close to her deny any suggestion that, you know, she's got anything at all to do with this. But it is interesting. I'm hearing, you know, rumbles from the centre-left of anxiety about the future Chancellor and who it might be. And I think that role in particular is a subject of a huge amount of jostling, much of which has actually dismissed out of hand, seemingly, and perhaps prematurely, the idea that Reeves herself could well carry on. And I mean, I struggle to remember exactly how many weeks this is, I'm afraid, but a few weeks ago, I was speaking to a number of MPs who were saying that they were genuinely very concerned about the bond markets in circumstances where there was a change of leader. And they did feel that Rachel Reeves would be a pretty solid option to continue actually, and that there wouldn't be a huge amount of fiscal manoeuvring that they could do anyway. And so this would be a great signal to the markets that Burnham wasn't going to scare anybody and that this would be a government that they didn't need to be worried about. And I think also quite interesting listening to the radio this morning, Lord Wolfson, of course, you know, the head of Next, but and also a Conservative peer, sharply criticising many of this government's policies, particularly around things like the minimum wage, mentioning the, you know, sharp rise that we're seeing in youth unemployment at the moment. But it was very interesting on the Today programme, so on Radio 4 this morning, that he, at the end of the interview, was asked about Rachel Reeves and whether or not it might be a good idea to keep her, and did basically, without saying explicitly, but did basically say that it would be a good signal and a good sign of stability were she to stay. I mean, it stopped short of saying that explicitly, we should say, but basically was in that position. And I do wonder if we get closer to a situation where there was a change of leader, you would see more of this momentum behind her.
10: Yeah, and it's worth saying that a lot of the stuff Rachel Reeves has been announcing over the past couple of weeks, Treasury sources at pains to say, you know, was in train before the local elections, but at the same time, you know, these people are not stupid. They knew where it was going to end up and where the Labour Party's direction of travel is heading. And using words like populist, it does suggest a sense that Rachel Reeves isn't allergic to the new politics of the times. And I think the Lord Wolfson thing is really interesting, right? And you identify, right, very critical of what the government is doing now, you know, and some of the policy choices, but ultimately that better the devil you know feeling with Rachel Reeves, because we do know, right, that whether it's fair or not, and there can be as many Ed Miliband briefings, or briefings about Ed Miliband, I should say. Ed Miliband would deny he's briefing anyone, or sources close to him are briefing anyone. Briefings about Ed Miliband in the FT saying, you know, he told Andy Burnham to commit to the fiscal rules or whatever. You know, regardless, you know, the market's clearly on that hot on the idea of an Andy Burnham, Ed Miliband combination. So it's going to be one of the most revealing and interesting choices Andy Burnham makes. And the difficulty is, it's actually quite hard to discern what he's going to do and who in the cabinet is up and down. Because look at what the cabinet are doing and aren't doing in Makerfield. You know, they've been sold by Andy Burnham's campaign. You can come up and you can knock doors, but when you're not doing photo ops, right? You know, so Rachel Reeves is up there. She'll be knocking on doors in Ince or Hindley. Like, she's not going to be doing photo calls with Andy Burnham. I mean, I think, you know, if we were betting people, if you speak to Labour MPs, the other person they want to get rid of is the Chancellor. But there is actually a strong counterintuitive case for doing it. And I think Rachel Reeves recognises that. Otherwise, she wouldn't be behaving in the way she has been in recent weeks.
9: And I mean, much will also, you imagine, depend on how she handles the coming months with the fallout from the Iran war. I mean, obviously, we saw some announcements from her last week, clearly aiming to reassure voters, but also especially reducing VAT on summer attractions, for example. Clearly things that are trying to just, you know, appeal to the basic sense of them being more popular with voters. I mean, that package was quite interesting, but it did not include the biggest answer, which is what they're going to be doing about voters' energy bills. And surely that is going to be something that Reeves has to grapple with. And if indeed they are in circumstances where they can't be as generous as they otherwise would like, is she going to go into the kind of window in which Andy Burnham makes his decision about her political future from a position of relative weakness? I think it's hard to see with the timing at the moment how that might work.
10: I had a story on the front page of the Times last week about that same question, Laura, about timing. You know, when is the best time for these decisions and these transitions to be made? You know, people in and around Number 10 saying, well, actually, Keir Starmer could hang on till early next year because Andy Burnham will have a mayoral by-election to lead once he takes over in Makerfield. You know, people close to Number 10 saying Andy Burnham doesn't want to take up till November. Keir Starmer's got a conference to do. What if Labour lose the mayoral by-election? You know, maybe Keir Starmer's going to be PM until early next year. And regardless of when Andy Burnham takes over, if it's in the near term, he might in the thick of the Strait of Hormuz stuff and the economic crash and the oil shock, does it become less attractive as time goes on? I mean, clearly he wants to be prime minister, but exactly when he takes over may play a big, big role in determining how long a honeymoon he gets.
9: It would be really interesting to see how Andy Burnham manages that kind of incumbency, anti-incumbency factor in this by-election. In one of the focus groups that we did, there was a voter who very much didn't really think that a vote for Andy Burnham was a vote for so-called change. I mean, she basically said, I don't like Nigel Farage, but I just don't know if I can vote for Keir Starmer. I mean, literally suggesting that Keir Starmer was on the ballot here in the way that many people have accepted that he is not. So I think there's still, a lot that's set to be determined about how that election is seen. Okay, and on that note, it's time to wrap up this week's episode of The State of It. And the full candidates in the Makerfield by-election are Andy Burnham, Jake Austin from the Liberal Democrats, Dan Clark from the Libertarian Party, Alan Howling, Lord Hope from the official Monster Raving Loony Party, Robert Kenyon from Reform UK, Robert Neil Palnell, an independent, Sarah Elizabeth Wakefield from the Green Party, Rebecca Shepherd from Restore Britain, Peter Mark Ward from Rejoin EU, and Michael William Winstanley from the Conservative Party. Thank you so much for joining us, one with more technological challenges than usual, but do make sure to watch in video and check out all the various locations that Patrick Maguire joined us from on this week. And Steve Swinford, of course, will be back with us next week. Thank you so much to Harry Kitson and Ewan Daughtry, who made this week's episode, and we'll see you all soon.
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0: Good morning. With the news on Times Radio, I'm Graham Stothard. Former Prime Minister Sir Tony Blair is warning Labour against forcing Keir Starmer out if the party doesn't have a clear plan for the country. Wading into the leadership debate with a highly critical essay, he also said Labour faced consigning Britain to relegation from the Premier League of Nations. He accused ministers of lacking an economic plan and argued that manifesto commitments on workers' rights, net zero and taxation should have been abandoned after the election. But he also warned a change of leader was irrelevant if it doesn't start with a policy debate. Gerry Scott is assistant political editor for The Times.
1: It's not exactly like he's throwing his weight behind Keir Starmer here. He's absolutely not. He is criticising the way this government has gone. But what he is also saying is that the personalities don't matter if you don't have the policies behind it.
0: Meanwhile, Sir Keir Starmer is expected to outline government proposals for new restrictions on social media within the coming weeks. It comes as a consultation on a possible ban for under-16s ended yesterday. A man's been arrested by detectives investigating the Heaton Park synagogue terror attack in Greater Manchester. A 49-year-old's being questioned on suspicion of failing to disclose information relating to terrorist activity. Two people were killed when a car was driven into pedestrians before several people were stabbed in October. Ofgem is due to announce the energy price cap for annual household bills in England, Wales and Scotland. Experts at Cornwall Insight forecast a 13% rise, amounting to an extra £209 a year from July. An experiment by a leading consumer group suggests hundreds of adults are unable to spot deepfake AI content. In a survey of 500 people, 7 in 10 failed to identify what was real and what wasn't from a selection of videos. For a news bulletin when you want it, search for the Times Radio News Briefing on the Times Radio app. First, here's the sport with Matt Hutchinson.
14: Hopes of British success in the men's singles at the French Open are already over in the first round. Jacob Fernley lost in straight sets to Juan Manuel Serrandolo after Cameron Norrie retired from his opening match with a rib injury. There have been no upsets in the women's singles, though, with defending champion Coco Gauff, Aryna Sabalenka and Naomi Osaka all through to round two. Elsewhere, Lawrence Shanklin says he's fulfilling a dream of joining his boyhood club Rangers after his move from Hearts was confirmed. The striker has signed a 2-year deal at Ibrox with the option for a further 12 months. We understand Manchester City are hopeful of agreeing a deal for Elliot Anderson, but there's currently a major gap in valuation as Nottingham Forest believe the midfielder is worth around £105 million. And Alex Mitchell will miss the end of Northampton Saints' season after injuring his hamstring. It's currently unclear whether the scrum half will be fit for England's three Nations Championship tests in July.
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16: Hello and welcome to Frontline with me, Philip Ingram. Now, today on day 1,553 of Vladimir Putin's 10-day special military operation. And, you know, some commentators try and say 3 days. Now, I was giving him the benefit of the doubt, knowing what military operations are like, and say 10 days. But it was actually a full-scale invasion, and even then he's got his timelines completely wrong. But we've got an old friend of the show back with us again, Ambassador Kurt Volker. Kurt, former senior US diplomat, deep experience, relationships, the top of US, European and Eurasian diplomatic and policy communities, former US ambassador to NATO, special representative for Ukraine negotiations, distinguished fellow of CEPAS, senior international advisory advisor and BGR group. And as I said, an old friend of the show. Kurt, welcome back to Frontline.
17: Well, thank you so much, Philip. And at 1,553 days, I guess it's not very special.
16: Well, it's clearly not very special. And it's interesting, you know, we're starting to see some cracks that are going on. I was reading a report on what was coming out of the Russian newspapers today. And there was one Russian newspaper has turned around and started to say the time has come for the special military operation to come to an end. And that's just after Moscow has sent a warning out to anyone that is a non-Ukrainian national and all international diplomats in Kyiv to get out because they're going to start attacking, inverted commas, military targets and military industrial complex in around Ukraine. And we've seen the Russians use their Oreshnik medium-range ballistic missile and a number of other missiles against civilian targets in Ukraine. What's your reading of what's going on and what does this mean for the Russians?
17: Well, I think that Putin is very frustrated that it has gone on this long. He's very frustrated that they're not making any progress. And in fact, in recent months, they've lost ground. And it doesn't look like it's getting any better. He had a slightly embarrassing May 9th parade with no military equipment and having to keep it short. So they're trying to use massive attacks with missiles right now to try to make themselves look fearsome again, even though they're really not making any headway. The economy's in the tank. The finances of the war are terrible. They're losing more people than they can recruit. They're losing oil refining production and export capacity because the Ukrainians keep attacking it. And Ukraine's long-range capabilities keep getting better and better. In the last week, we've seen the Russians have to restrict civilian use of a major connecting road between Crimea and occupied Donbas because the Ukrainians are able to strike it. So this is significant. I think the Russians are indeed losing ground. And what you said, Philip, that they would actually have a newspaper say it's time to end is really striking, because nothing gets printed publicly in Russia without either the Kremlin's endorsement or alternatively the publisher's confidence that they won't face reprisals. And so something is happening.
16: Well, we'll watch out for the next few days and see if the publisher of that particular newspaper takes up window cleaning and falls out of the ninth floor window of a tower block in Moscow. But no, I agree with it being significant. And you know, we've just had Vladimir Putin come back from seeing Xi Jinping, and there was, you know, he went there with a very, very heavy diplomatic entourage, you know, more so than you'd usually expect. And the one thing that he wanted in his back pocket was a deal on the Trans-Siberian 2 gas pipeline into China. He came away without it. Do you think he was humiliated?
17: Humiliated might be a little strong here. It's not the first time he's done this. He's gone to Beijing with that project in mind, and the Chinese have never agreed to it. But in the past, they've paid lip service. They said, okay, we have an understanding in principle. And, you know, they never actually do anything. But this time, it didn't get moved along at all. And one has to wonder what the private conversation was about Ukraine. I think the Chinese must have been telling him, you've bitten off a little more than you can chew here. Maybe it's time to wind it down.
16: But we're not seeing any evidence, really, of them winding it down. If anything, the Russians have taken winding down to using more missiles and attacking more civilian targets. You know, do you think that the international community should take the latest threats and warnings to get out seriously?
17: No, of course. No, that would only reward Putin for threatening civilians. And that's exactly what we don't want to do. We need to instead respond that that is an unacceptable act to be attacking Ukrainian civilians and cities. And we're not going to be a part of legitimizing that. And instead, if he's concerned about the safety of people, he should stop attacking Ukraine. That's what we should be saying, but nobody's saying that.
16: Yeah. Diplomatically, again, Putin is trying to suggest that, you know, it seems to me he's a lot stronger than he is, because, you know, if we look at the other side of Ukraine, bordering up on Moldova with Transnistria, and I understand you might be close to that area or might have been close to that area recently. The Russians seem to declare that all of the Transnistrian people are now Russian citizens, and making commentary about how Russia has got the right to go and protect Russian citizens anywhere in the world. Again, it won't just be threatening Transnistria. I can't see militarily how we would get there to try and protect those that are inside Transnistria, but it's threatening some of the border towns and cities up in the Baltic regions as well. So putting that wider pressure on. Is this all jaw from Moscow, just trying to make themselves look bigger than they actually are?
17: Exactly. That's exactly what it is. So they've, first off, they're telling

0: This is a territory of Moldova. These are people who they will view as Moldovan citizens. There's no retribution in mind from the government in Chisinau, and they're prepared to ride this out. But ultimately, the future of Moldova is in the European Union, and the future of Transnistria is in Moldova, which will be of great benefit to the people of Transnistria if they get enveloped into the European Union as well. So I think this is trending all in the right direction, just requires a little patience, a little confidence, and this will get there. Regarding the idea that Russia has a right to protect Russian citizens wherever they may be, this is a standard justification the Russians have used in the past, whether it was to attack eastern Ukraine or to threaten the Baltic states or even invasions of Georgia. So this is something that is part of their playbook. Different now is that they probably can't execute, whereas in the past they did.
1: But the Moldovans in the past few weeks have played a very clever game with the Ukrainians, because they've turned around and said that, and I'm getting my recall of this slightly wrong, I think, but they failed to recognise or give authority for anyone with Russian passports in Moldova to be able to leave the country through Moldova itself, leave Transnistria through Moldova itself. And of course, anyone with a Russian passport is unlikely to leave Transnistria through Ukraine. So effectively, they've isolated all the Russian military that are there and all those diplomats. And this is was seen as a bit of a masterstroke by the new Moldovan Prime Minister.
0: Yeah, no, and I agree. I think it is very sensible. It's very logical. All of the opportunities, all of the connections for Transnistria, whether it's energy, electricity, jobs, social services, travel, departing Moldova, they all run through the rest of Moldova. And the Moldovans are quite happy to accommodate that. As I said, there's no retribution here, but it is a gradual restoration of normality for Transnistria being a part of the whole country.
1: Now, we're seeing this rhetoric coming out of Moscow. We're hearing virtually nothing out of Washington about what's going on in Ukraine, because everything's focused clearly on Iran and the Middle East, and we'll come on to that in a bit. Xi Jinping is sitting there. Again, we're not getting much out, but there's some indications that he was suggesting that Vladimir Putin had bitten off a little bit more than he could chew whenever he attacked into Ukraine. Whether that reporting was accurate or not, I don't know. But we're seeing the EU and the UK still stand up and throw their support behind Ukraine. Meanwhile, Ukraine is just developing its own capability, and it seems to be taking its own initiative and dictating the pace on everything at the moment. Where do you think we stand with any potential peace deal? Do you think Ukraine has now got to a point where it is dictating the pace of things, and it's got the initiative at the tactical level, the operational level, and almost it doesn't need international input input to what's going on strategically, because it's setting the pace there as well?
0: Well, Philip, I'd remind you of our conversation in London for the first anniversary of your hosting this show, where we said, first off, that Ukrainians have largely moved on. They are not waiting for the United States. They're not counting on U.S. support. They've decided that they're just going to take things in their own hands, as you said. And they're increasingly capable of doing so. And secondly, the Russians will never agree to a formal peace deal with Ukraine. These negotiations have been for months and months and months. They've just been a charade, where Russia is pretending to negotiate and the Ukrainians are showing up and allowing them to pretend so that the Ukrainians are not accused of being unwilling to negotiate and seek peace. So those negotiations have been going nowhere. In fact, this past week, Marco Rubio gave a press conference, and the headlines, I think, were unfairly sensationalist because they were saying the U.S. is pulling out of these negotiations. That's not what he said. He said the negotiations are going nowhere, which is simply a recognition of reality. And he said we'd be happy to jump back in again if they will be productive. But of course, they won't be. And what is far more likely, as we've talked about, is that the
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0: This morning, Sir Tony Blair warns Labour, don't lurch to the left. You'll put the country at risk and consign Britain to relegation from the Premier League of Nations. He warns of a leadership election without a serious policy debate. Is it the warning Labour need right now, or is it yet another unhelpful spanner in the works for Sir Keir Starmer? We will get into all of that.
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0: First, though, with the headlines, here's Cara Bentley.
2: Thanks, Tom. Good morning. Sir Tony Blair has accused the government of lacking a coherent plan for the country. In a highly critical essay, the former Labour Prime Minister says Britain could be relegated from the Premier League of Nations without a clear agenda. Writing for his Institute for Global Change website, he said a change of leader was irrelevant if it doesn't start with a policy debate. Gerry Scott is assistant political editor for The Times, which has republished the essay.
3: Well, look, I think it is damaging because, you know, Tony Blair, whatever you think of him, and there are many criticisms that can be made, is the only Labour leader to win three general elections. And his criticism is basically that Labour under Keir Starmer is lacking a project. And, you know, there's a really, really kind of damning line in there where he says that Labour is playing with fire, not only with their own future, but with the country's future. And that is a really, really damaging accusation to be made.
2: Downing Street declined to comment directly, but said Sir Keir Starmer was fully focused on delivering change for working people. Russia is said to be relentlessly targeting critical infrastructure, democratic processes and public trust in the UK and Europe, according to the head of GCHQ, Anne Keast Butler. She will use a speech at the first ever GCHQ annual lecture to detail how Russia is using aggression and chaos by scaling up its daily activity against the UK and Europe. It comes as the day after European diplomats refused to leave Kyiv after Russia warned them to flee ahead of imminent strikes on the Ukrainian capital. John Foreman served as UK defence attaché to Moscow between 2019 and 2022.
4: I think there's probably a number of reasons why the Russians are doing it. We all know that Russia's probably struggling at the moment. They've had this heavy losses continue on the front. They had an unsuccessful visit to China. They're making little progress on the battlefield. Of course, Ukraine's been striking targets inside Russia. Meanwhile, the economy's wobbling and the public mood is downbeat. So I think there's probably an attempt to re-establish this sort of narrative of vital victory for the Russians that will be achieved, and also to scare off European allies from Ukraine.
2: The US Secretary of State, Marco Rubio, has said the Strait of Hormuz will be opened one way or another. The US claimed strikes on southern Iran on Monday night were down to self-defence, firing on missile launch sites and boats trying to lay mines, although Iran labelled them a gross violation of the ceasefire. Donald Trump has already warned there would be more attacks if negotiations for peace failed. David Satterfield is a former US ambassador who spoke to Times Radio.
5: The president needs an agreement, and the world needs an agreement, not so much on the nuclear issue, but rather on opening the straits and opening them on the basis of the status quo before this campaign began.
2: In Lebanon, dozens of people have been killed after the Israeli Prime Minister Benjamin Netanyahu vowed to deepen his country's military operation there. In theory, a ceasefire is still in place, but it has been repeatedly violated by both Israel and Hezbollah. It's understood there were more than 120 Israeli strikes yesterday. Experts are predicting a 13% increase to the energy price cap later. Cornwall Insight says that amounts to an extra £209 a year. The regulator Ofgem will factor in the impact of the Iran war. Earlier this month, the Bank of England chief, Andrew Bailey, said it's important to be realistic about the worst case outcome. For a roundup of the news on demand, find the Times Radio news briefing on the Times Radio app.
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0: Cara Bentley, thank you very much. And thank you for joining us for Times Radio Early Breakfast. Tom Noonan here. Now, I want you to picture a scene for me. It's half term in a heatwave. Things maybe are a bit quieter at work, the kids are at home, revising for their exams. You're all just trying to stay cool and relax this week. You crack open a bit of light reading to try to help with that, except it's not a novel, a bit of escapism. It's actually not even that light as reading goes. It's a 5,000-word

0: essay written by the guy who used to do your job, telling you what you're doing wrong. You want to wake up from this nightmare now and realise you can't. It's actually reality. It's happening to you. Yes, I'm afraid this is the reality if you are Sir Keir Starmer, reading Sir Tony Blair's latest intervention in British politics. Our erstwhile Prime Minister has put out his thoughts on the world, repeatedly reminding people that he was the man who won multiple elections for Labour, a period of electoral success unmatched by others. He repeatedly attacked policy choices of the government, of Ed Miliband's net zero agenda, for example, or Rachel Reeves's economic programme. Repeatedly attacking those in Labour who are rushing towards a leadership contest, saying that there's absolutely no point having one of those without a serious policy debate about energy policy, about defence spending, about welfare and work, and how we tackle the challenges he sees in the world, mainly the rise of China and the rise of AI. You can see why then the Prime Minister, the current one, that is, might be a little bit annoyed. Sir Tony Blair's best praise for Sir Keir Starmer is that he made Labour an, quote, acceptable default at the last election. But Sir Tony Blair doesn't really go on to endorse Andy Burnham or Wes Streeting either. He isn't glowing about any option which the Labour Party could realistically take this summer. For some, they will roll their eyes at this intervention. But I suppose one of the questions I want to ask is it fair enough? Sir Tony Blair did lead Labour to 3 election victories. He did crack the code of how to make the party popular and electable, which is no mean feat if you look at the party's 120-year history. He's not pushing for a proxy candidate of him, at least not explicitly. Is it most damaging for the Prime Minister? Because ultimately, people do still listen and value what former Prime Ministers and people like Sir Tony Blair do have to say. You can get in touch with your thoughts. Do you value this latest intervention? Do you want his call for a radical centre, for policy over personality? You can text us on 87222. Start your message with the word Times if you do that, or you can WhatsApp us on 0333 003 2353. Coming up, we will also talk about Iran, the energy price cap, which is due at 7 o'clock this morning, and the business and sports news as always. Let's start though with the politics and how this latest essay from Sir Tony Blair goes down there with political correspondent Terry Stiasny. Terry, good morning.
1: Good morning, Tom.
0: I can't imagine Number 10 will be too pleased with this intervention.
1: I don't imagine Number 10 will be, and I don't imagine that anybody wanting to replace Sir Keir Starmer in Number 10 would be particularly pleased with it either. I mean, Sir Tony Blair, I think he's, you know, there's an analysis of the problems that the current government is in that many people might agree with, saying this is not a problem just about communications or about the leadership, and saying that, you know, there needs to be a deeper, a bigger debate about, you know, where the country is going, and they need to have a more idea of purpose. But when he is looking at, say, for instance, Wes Streeting and Andy Burnham, he is calling this a retro 20th century contest, and suggesting that no one is really getting to grips with either the difficulties of governing or the ideas that need to go into it.
0: That's what I find interesting about this, is that he's not backed any particular candidate in a way you might expect someone intervening at this stage in sort of Labour's future, Labour's present at least, to do. And he's not really said definitively, yes, stick with the Prime Minister or get rid of him.
1: No, he hasn't. I mean, he's got this analysis and he's got this criticism, which affects everybody, really. I mean, he's talking about some of the big issues, geopolitics, where does Britain sit in the world, the economy. He's saying you need to think more about the future of technology. I mean, I suppose, you know, even if you're Wes Streeting, who's someone who said you want to have a debate, you know, that you shouldn't just go into a leadership contest without having a discussion of ideas. This intervention from Sir Tony Blair is not going to be particularly helpful to you, because he is primarily saying things like, you know, the government should have gone back on its manifesto commitments on the economy, that it should consider its place in the world, that it shouldn't necessarily be thinking about going back into Europe straight away, but needs to try and do that from a position of strength. Very few of the solutions that he is suggesting are chiming with what anyone in the party is saying, and perhaps that's why he's felt the need to intervene now.
0: What do you make of his analysis that there needs to be a policy focus, not about politics? Because for some people, it strikes me, the sense of apolitics, values, decisive leadership is part of the appeal. If you look at the rise of, you know, Nigel Farage and Reform UK or Zach Polanski and the Greens, actually, a more explicitly political approach does seem to have an appeal.
1: Yes, I mean, as I say, I think, you know, his analysis of the problems might find quite a few people agreeing with it, you know, saying that you need to think, you know, fundamentally about more about the economy, how to try to appeal to business more, how to try to look a bit further ahead in terms of the geopolitics, in terms of where Britain actually is in the world, in terms of how you meet other challenges. But, you know, some of the suggestions that he's saying, or some of the things he's saying the government should not have done, for instance, you know, should not have increased national insurance, for instance, should not have had tax rises while still having higher welfare spending. You know, the government has tried to do some of those changes and found that they couldn't get them through. You know, he suggested that perhaps they should have raised VAT rather than national insurance in the budget, for instance.
0: Well, we'll see how this goes down over the course of the morning. We should say Sir Tony Blair himself will be on Times Radio Breakfast at about 20 to 9 this morning. So you can hear it all from the horse's mouth himself. Let's turn to Reform UK, Terry, because a bit of a row has broken out between Robert Jenrick and Zia Youssef about their immigration policy.
1: Yes, that's quite right, and quite a public row on social media. So, for instance, Robert Jenrick was saying over the weekend that if there were a Reform government, that people who were living in social housing would not be under threat of deportation from that government for that alone. He was talking about having economic tests for people who, to stay in the country. This is people we're talking about who had arrived perfectly legally in the country, and saying the party would get rid of indefinite leave to remain. Zia Youssef, however, who says that as the Home Affairs spokesperson for Reform, he is in charge of policy on immigration and deportation, disagreed with him. He said that anybody who was a foreign national who was living in social housing would face deportation under a Reform government. So that is, you know, a much more extensive policy. He's saying that Robert Jenrick was not in charge that policy area and shouldn't have said what he has said, but he said that anybody who was living in social housing who wasn't a British national would fail Reform's so-called economic test.
0: Does it matter, do you think, this sort of rowing at this stage in electoral cycle, fairly early on in an electoral cycle, we should say, because there's an element to this that feels like stags rutting. You've got these two newish senior members of Nigel Farage's team, a relatively new senior team as well, as Reform UK tries to build out its sort of, well, it would say its shadow cabinet. I think the rest of us would sort of say spokespeople, but the people who would occupy senior positions if Reform UK were to win a general election. Is it just sort of a teething problem, or actually does this speak to something deeper about disagreements within the party?
1: I think there are two quite big problems here for Reform, potentially. One is, yes, disagreements between two of your main spokespeople about a policy area that is obviously a key policy area for you. And we have seen, you know, people around Nigel Farage in the past, they have often ended up falling out with one another quite frequently. But I think, you know, we're talking about policy problems in the Labour context. In the Reform context, I mean, this is a massive policy. This would involve huge, huge change and disruption. And, you know, the fact there's a big disagreement on the level and scale of deportation that you are threatening against people who have migrated to the UK legally suggests that, again, this is a policy where they haven't perhaps thought through fully the implications, or people haven't understood the extent of the implications of what Reform are talking about here.
0: We'll be interested to see how that sort of debate plays out, and I suppose over the course of the next few years as we head to a general election, who in Reform UK becomes the one that is trusted by Nigel Farage, if there is a bit of this sort of jostling, slightly different emphases on policy. who actually wins out in those debates and who wins Nigel Farage's ear. Terry, thank you so much for your time this morning.
1: Thank you, Tom.
0: That's the political correspondent, Terry Stiassny, there, mainly about Sir Tony Blair. You can get in touch with your thoughts on this essay from Sir Tony Blair, highly critical essay of the government. Text us on 87222, start your message with the word Times, or WhatsApp us on 0333 003 2353. In the next 15 minutes, we will be going through the papers with the journalist and broadcaster Emma Wolfe. We'll be talking about Sir Tony Blair, but we'll also be talking about social media and what the government should do next when it comes to under-16s. And holidaying with friends, is it your dream or your absolute nightmare? I know where I stand on that, but I'd be interested to hear from you. That's all to come, but now it's 5:15 on Times Radio Early Breakfast.
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0: Good morning, Tom Noonan here with Times Radio Early Breakfast. The time is 17 minutes past five, and so it's time to go through the morning's papers. And joining us to do that this morning is the journalist and the broadcaster, Emma Wolfe. Emma, good morning.
1: Good morning, Tom.
0: Sir Tony Blair has made this intervention front page of the Times. Lurch to the left puts Britain at risk. I can't imagine that those in government will be particularly happy with this essay.
1: No, I don't think they will. It's a 5,700-word essay that he wrote for the Tony Blair Institute for Global Change, which is extensively covered in the Times and quoted in the Times. And they may not be happy about it, but I actually think it's quite impressive. And I say that not as someone who has, you know, particular time for Tony Blair. It is an impressive essay. It's all about the future direction of the Labour Party. And he's talking about the fact, he says, of course, you know, we're in the middle of a leadership battle, but we are lacking a coherent economic plan. He's criticising the net zero agenda of Ed Miliband. He's criticising the manifesto commitments on workers' rights. He's criticising the party's stance on taxation. He talks fundamentally about the future of the Labour Party. The Labour Party is playing with fire, he says, but also the future of the entire country. He has some good suggestions. He's talking about he says the government needs to crack down on welfare spending. They need to abandon restrictions on oil and gas. They need to smooth and improve relations with Donald Trump and with the United States. He's talking about Labour's future now at risk by abandoning the centre ground. He doesn't particularly endorse a candidate in terms of Burnham and Streeting and all of that. And it is unusual. This is you know, a major intervention by a former prime minister. But let's remember, he was Labour's longest-serving prime minister, the most effective, the most popular prime minister. He led the party to power in 1997, 2001, 2005. And he's talking about Labour needing a governing purpose, needing a bigger plan, not just a personality contest.
0: Well, and I find that interesting, and you've alluded to it in your answer, that for some people, Tony Blair is deeply unpopular. Obviously, the war in Iraq plays into that for many people and their judgment of his legacy, of his premiership. But I suppose what I'm interested in when Tony Blair intervenes, and he's much more interventionist than a lot of former prime ministers, in that actually, do people listen to him? And it sounds like, you know, as you say, you're not a massive Tony Blair fan in general, but he is a man who's won multiple elections, and he's someone where, when he speaks, people do sit up and take notice.
8: You're absolutely right, Tom. I think that's it. And yes, for so many reasons, and not least the Iraq War, he is deeply, deeply unpopular. But when he says things like leadership change is irrelevant if it doesn't start with a policy debate, he says there's not a serious way for the Labour Party to conduct itself. I really do think if people get as far as reading it, or, you know, reading those words at least, I doubt very few people will read a 5,700-word essay. But if people get as far as engaging with that, I think they will have to concede that he has a point, that this leadership contest doesn't really change the future of the Labour Party unless it starts with a serious direction, a serious plan and serious policy debate.
0: Mm. Well, unless we forget, actually, and this may be why he's made this intervention now, the Labour Party is not yet in a leadership contest, and it could yet avoid one if it chose to. But we'll hear from Sir Tony Blair himself at 9:20 this morning on Times Radio Breakfast. That will be some blockbuster listening, so well worth sticking around for. Emma, I want to move on to another story on the front page of The Times. Social media ban will protect children from addictive features. This is a suggestion from tech industry insiders and campaigners that actually the government will not go for a full ban, as has been reported and suggested. Some of the leanings suggested that actually the Prime Minister is heading towards a full ban. Actually, no, they think instead the government will look at banning certain features like infinite scrolling or autoplay when videos just start automatically and you can sort of scroll through them. Location sharing for under 16s. Lisa Kenevan is a social media safety campaigner, and her son died after engaging in an alleged social media trend. She told Kate Borsay on the Evening Edition last night that more must be done to prevent the sort of harm caused by platforms.
9: Curfews are not going to work. So what, predators and evil content and harmful content only work in certain areas of the day? That's not going to work. We have to get to the core of the big tech companies to say you need to remove this harmful content from your platforms. If you can't do that, then we will have to implement an under age 16 restriction, because you can't keep putting this stuff out. They have a duty of care. They have a duty of care to keep children safe. And sadly, and I hate to be crass about it, but it's profit over lives. They don't care about children. It's audience. It's audience. Yeah. And our children are the audience.
0: That's Lisa Kenevan, the social media safety campaigner, speaking to Kate Borsay. Yeah, you can hear Kate on the Evening Edition every Monday to Thursday from 7 p.m. Emma, I know you're very keen on getting children off social media, but do you think that the way the government enforces it should be a full ban, or actually is a more effective way to do it, this sort of web of mini restrictions on the way it actually works?
8: I think that misses the point. This is deeply disappointing from the government. It looks like it's being watered down. It's going to be greater design safety. If this is true, it'd be greater design safety rather than a ban. Well, for anyone who has seen young children and young people in general operating, there are ways around that. There are very, you know, they're not really things like infinite scrolling and autoplay and location sharing. Yes, they do increase the addictiveness. They increase those kind of that salience. But frankly, for me, Tom, can I just step back? For me, the point is not just what's online, because make no doubt about it, the internet is a cesspit. It's a horrible, horrible wild west of violence and porn and bullying and all of that. But what really, really makes me sad, and why I think we need to act, and why we've let children down, is what they're not doing when they are staring at a screen. What they're not doing, i.e., think of your childhood, being outdoors, interacting with other kids, going to the cinema, having your first kiss, all of those fun things, adventuring, getting into scrapes, interacting with the world. So that is not addressed by changing the design features. You see my point, that I know Australia's had mixed fortunes on their kind of complete ban. Many people are still using the platforms. There are many ways around it. We know that. There are a million ways to circumvent this stuff. Even when you put on parental controls, it's really, really hard. I want young people to put the phones down and not be looking at them, whether they're addictive or not. I want them to be doing the things that are part of growing up and part of living and part of learning how to talk to people eye to eye, have human contact again. That's what we're missing.
10: Yes, the Australia ban, some studies suggesting that, you know, in some cases 40 to 60% of children are circumventing the ban. That's the argument against, that it's a very, very leaky ban as bans go. However, yeah, we were discussing in the office yesterday, actually, if 40% fewer children were on social media, isn't that still quite an achievement, even if, you know, around half ignore? I mean, that's a discussion that the government will have to have with the public. We're expecting proposals before the Makerfield by-election in mid-June, so very soon indeed. On the subject of phones, Emma, Ian McEwan, the author, lamenting how phones are making his life writing harder, limiting our capacity for solitude. Do you find that?
8: Yeah, I do. So Ian McEwan's been speaking at the Hay Festival, and he was talking about starting out writing in the 70s. He wrote his first book more than 50 years ago. And he says that the internet has killed the opportunity to think long and hard. He talks about, you know, in the old days, if you needed to find out information, he'd get on a bus, he'd go across town to a library, he'd go across town to, you know, the British Library, or he'd go to the Imperial War Museum. He'd spend a day doing that research and having thoughts and experiences along the way. And I mean, I'm not 50 years ago, but probably 15 years ago, I wrote my first book. I've written 10 books. And I absolutely agree with him about the phones thing. The phones thing now, you don't have that mind, he calls it mindlessness, where your mind wanders like it's in a garden. Now, if you need to find out some information, you just Google it, or you ask Claude for AI information, you know, that kind of thing. And so he says, you know, I'm kind of addicted to my phone, but it has made writing and the capacity for solitude a lot harder.
10: I mean, I would tend to agree with him. I'm addicted to my phone, I think. There's elements which I'm addicted to social media. And actually, as a journalist, it makes my life easier in some ways. I can contact people more easily. I can find information more easily. My connectivity, which I suppose is key as a journalist, is so much better than it would otherwise be. I can't say, though, I am calmer and necessarily happier than I would be otherwise. There's a very fun piece in T2, Emma, I want to finish off on, based on a BBC drama, 2 weeks in August, about a group holiday gone wrong. Do you enjoy holidays with friends? Personally, I am not a fan.
8: No, I mean, do I enjoy holidays full stop? I find holidays quite stressful, especially with
10: really?
8: My job. It's not really a holiday. I don't really take holidays, and when one travels with a very young child, it's a nightmare. You literally have to take the kitchen sink. You have to take 1,000 kilograms of toys and books and things. Long flights are a nightmare. But anyway, this article is great. It's talking about FAF, family and friends, kind of villa holidays. And they talk about the small and the big irritations, the group dynamics of going away. Say you're going with a couple of other families or a couple of other couples. And they talk about the issue of money, you know, the kitty, the shared kitty, who puts money into the kitty for the shopping, the restaurant issues, who's ordering the really expensive stuff and who just wants to go to the beach with homemade sandwiches, who's doing the cooking, who's doing the washing up, who wanders off with the car that's got the AC and leaves everyone else to sort of tidy up, who gets with the best bedroom, who gets the bedroom with the ceiling fan. All of that stuff. You know, the annoying friend who's taking conference calls and striding up and down and being really, really stressed at their meetings in another time zone and making everyone else feel tense and anxious. All of that stuff. Who's feeding the stray cats and encouraging them to come to the villa? Who's finishing off all the milk or buying loads of tat that's going to fill up the car on the way back to the airport? I love it. I love all this, and it reminds me of why it's really better to either holiday on your own or, yeah, just not holiday with friends and family.
10: It sounds like you're in for a long summer when it comes to holidays anyway. Yeah. I can see with children it is, you know, even harder. I'm not at the stage where my friends have children, and even I find it quite a lot. There's only a very specific group of friends who I would consider closer to family than friends now, who I would actually be willing to go on holiday with. And, yeah, when you have to bunk with each other, all that sort of thing, can be a complete nightmare. I suppose that's something that people have to grapple with over the summer. Emma, thank you so much for your time this morning.
8: Thanks, Tom.
10: That's
8: thank
10: the
8: you.
10: Journalist and the broadcaster, Emma Wolfe, going through the papers this morning. Coming up on Times Radio Early Breakfast, in the next half hour, we will be checking in with, well, how things are going in Iran. We're talking to a former US State Department advisor about the US strategy Are we edging closer to a deal or not after those strikes on Monday night? Is that normal for this stage of trying to get a deal, or actually is that a sign that we're stepping back from that? And at 7 o'clock this morning, we're expecting the new energy price cap, which will come in July, to be announced. We're expecting it to go up by about £200, equivalent to £200 for a typical household. What will that mean for any sort of government intervention? How does targeted intervention work? Can we expect, well, can any of us expect any help with our bills this winter? We'll get into all of that. Now, though, at 5:30, here's Cara Bentley with the headlines.
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11: It's Tom. Good morning. Sir Tony Blair's written a critical essay about the Labour government, saying it's governing from its comfort zone and that ministers lack ballast. The former Prime Minister says the debates around party leadership feel retro and that any future government needs to embrace AI and nations like China. Assistant political editor of The Times, Jerry Scott, says he has also got problems with Sir Keir Starmer's policy agenda.
12: His argument is that once they got in, Keir Starmer and Rachel Reeve should have said, you know what, actually, it would be unwise to make some of these changes in government and ditched things, upping the minimum wage, workers' rights reforms. He also takes a bit of an attack at some of the things that the Chancellor has done, you know, says that should have dropped some of the commitments, which would have been painful but bearable, because then they would have got goodwill from business.
11: Analysts predict that typical gas and electricity bills will rise by more than £200 a year from July. Regulator Ofgem will reveal the new energy price cap for England, Wales and Scotland this morning, which will reflect increasing wholesale costs caused by the Iran war. Five children have drowned since the start of the bank holiday weekend. Experts are warning swimmers of the risks of things like cold water shock in hot weather. Britain's spy chief is to warn of relentless Russian cyber attacks on the UK and Europe. In a speech later, the head of GCHQ will tell the public and businesses to make cybersecurity 10 times more urgent. Don't forget, you can set the Times Radio news briefing as your news service on Alexa.
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14: Mr. Men Little Miss are back in Happy Meal and they're off on a road trip. Your little one can go somewhere exciting with Little Miss Brave. Laugh all the way there with Mr. Tickle or make up an adventure all of their own. On this road trip, anything's possible. Some fun, some food, it's all inside this Happy Meal. Until the 8th of June from 11 a.m. Includes one pre-selected book or toy while stocks last, subject to availability.
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10: Good morning, it's 5:33 on Wednesday, the 27th of May. Tom Noonan here with Times Radio Early Breakfast. Thank you so much for your company. We've been reflecting this morning on the front page of The Times. Blair tells Labour lurch to the left would put Britain at risk. It would consign Britain to relegation from the Premier League of Nations, the former Prime Minister says, saying that having a leadership contest without a serious policy debate would be foolhardy. He doesn't really back any of the candidates who might stand in any leadership election, nor does he tell the party that they should stick with Sir Keir Starmer either. He says that you need to get the policy right, not think about the politics. Well, you can hear from the man himself. He's on Times Radio Breakfast with Rosie Wright and Callum MacDonald at 8:40. 20 to 9 is the time to tune in to hear what he has to say. And I suppose we'll be picking apart what it means for Sir Keir Starmer. Do people listen to the likes of Sir Tony Blair now? Is his personal brand, you know, his popularity, does that affect how much people are willing to hear out the former Prime Minister? Or actually, as Sir Tony Blair is willing to say himself, he is the man who has won three elections for Labour, something no other Prime Minister has done. So actually, does that put him in a unique position to,
0: Well, tell the Prime Minister what he should be doing now. You can hear from the man himself, like I say, at 8:40 this morning. Now, you can subscribe to The Times and The Sunday Times Today, and if you do that, you'll receive your first 4 months for just £1. But hurry, because the offer ends soon. 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Dive in on the latest stories wherever you are, whatever you're doing. We give you a flavour of that on Times Radio, but you can read it all for yourself if you subscribe to The Times and The Sunday Times. Now, it's 25 minutes to six, so let's check in with the world of sport, shall we? And the sports journalist Steve Forbes is here to do that. Steve, good morning.
16: Morning, Tom.
0: French Open going on, and from a British perspective, well, the men's draw's a bit dire. There's no British interest anymore in that.
16: Yeah, correct. Yeah, none have made it through to round two at Roland Garros, Tom. Number one, Cam Norrie, who'd actually never quit a top-level match, pulled out with injury, visibly struggling to move in his tie, deciding he couldn't continue against Paraguay's Adolfo Vallejo. He had suffered a rib injury in the build-up to the tournament, but he said afterwards he wasn't able to take any shots without feeling the pain of that. And as I said, never pulled out of a top-level match, renowned as almost being an Ironman of the sport, great endurance. But he did acknowledge that he probably should have retired during his loss at the Geneva Open last week. So he is very much playing it safe now with Wimbledon just around the corner. And then British number four, Jacob Fernley, he joined Norrie in exiting, as did qualifier Toby Samuel. As they all left at the first hurdle, Jacob Fernley lost in straight sets to 56th ranked Juan Manuel Serrandolo, unable to emulate his run to the third round from last year. But the women, Katie Bolter and Francesca Jones, they are through to the second round.
0: We can look forward to that. And London City Lionesses, the only Women's Super League side not attached to a men's team, are lining up quite a big signing.
16: Yeah, it's understood that they're in pursuit of double women's Ballon d'Or winner Alexia Putellas, and that's after Barcelona, her team, won the Women's Champions League. She announced she's leaving Spain, where she spent the last 14 years. She's the club record scorer, the second highest ever appearance maker for Barcelona, winning 38 trophies in her time there as well. Really highly decorated, one of the best ever women's players. And London City's first WSL season, which has concluded, saw them finish in a commendable sixth place. They did sign 17 players last summer, and now targeting, as I said, one of the game's best in Putellas. It's understood they're willing to pull out all the stops to bring the 2023 World Cup winner to Bromley, although there is apparent interest from America's NWSL, so it's not a clear run at Putellas for London City. As you say, they're the only WSL club without an affiliate men's team, so they really are now looking to disrupt the top teams in the women's game.
0: Yeah, and it's the growth of the women's game has been such that now we have many celebrity players, but it's really hard to emphasise quite how big a figure Alexia Putellas is before sort of 2022, when interest really took off. She is one of the game's superstars. It would be a real coup. Steve, thank you so much for your time this morning.
16: Cheers, Tom.
0: That's the sports journalist Steve Forbes. And we should say Crystal Palace take on Rayo Vallecano tonight in the Europa Conference League final. That is live on TalkSport. Kickoff is at 8 o'clock. Now, the US Secretary of State, Marco Rubio, says the Strait of Hormuz will open one way or another after US strikes on Iran. Those strikes on Monday night, which the US insists were self-defensive, led Tehran to accuse the US of breaking the ceasefire. So 3 months on now from the start of the war, where does that all leave peace talks? Nega Anger is, she used to advise the US State Department and National Security Council under Joe Biden. She's now a specialist in the Middle East at various think tank and at King's College London. She joins us from Houston in Texas. Nega, good morning or good evening for you.
17: Hello. Thanks for having me.
0: The mood music over the last week or so was that a deal was quite close. Then we got this military action on Monday. How usual is that for this stage of those talks? Is it a bit of last-minute pressure, or is that actually quite unusual?
17: Look, I would say it's not unusual for there to be force and diplomacy to overlap so late in a negotiation process. but it's unusual for them to overlap when the framework itself is so contested, right? All the hard questions still remain on the table. What we're getting a sense right now is that this is sort of potential settlement or, discussion that is being had is really a sort of an agreement to sit down and have a conversation. There would be a 60-day, follow-on process after that, because all the hard questions are still there, right? The Hormuz access, sanctions relief, frozen funds, Lebanon,

0: like this. When you're, say, 3 months into a war, 60 days or so into a ceasefire, a tentative ceasefire, what are the sort of discussions going on? Do you think they'll be saying in there, actually, this strategy isn't working, we need to tack, we need to change course, either in terms of we need to intensify the negotiations or we need to relaunch another load of airstrikes as they did on Monday? Or actually, are all these decisions, tactical decisions, being made within the same broad strategy, do you think?
1: It's a difficult question. It's unclear, kind of, again, what the overall strategy was by the Trump administration with Iran. So that if you know what your intended goal is, it's easier to understand what the guardrails are and how do you pivot within those guardrails to reach a negotiated settlement. But the reality is, you know, again, if the Trump administration has, a clear sense of what the intended goal is, they are working within those parameters. They are sort of trying to, in this case, there's been quite a bit of, armed bargaining, and that's what it usually looks like when each party can enforce some pressure. And so it's just enforcing some pressure on each other to reach a level of a negotiated settlement. I think what's been interesting is how many of the various different mediators have been hopping into the process to help prod both sides along. Each of the regional powers have a role, have a certain sort of friendships and allegiances. So it's been very interesting to see how many neighboring countries have been involved to bring some form of peace and opening the Strait of Hormuz, since it's starting to financially impact them as well.
0: Yeah, and we'll get an update from Beirut at 6 o'clock. Israel saying large ground operations are going on in Lebanon against Hezbollah. How much of a stumbling block is fighting in Lebanon to peace talks more broadly between the US and Iran? Can you reach some sort of deal there on Iran's nuclear capability on the Strait of Hormuz without also settling how things are between Israel and Hezbollah?
1: I mean, Lebanon isn't a side issue here. It is part of the bargaining discussion. And so according to Iran's sort of messaging that they've been putting out in every form of framework, they've explicitly said that war needs to end on all fronts, including Lebanon. Obviously, exactly these same moments we've been seeing Israel intensify these operations beyond the yellow line. But Washington does realize the importance of this. They have been maintaining the focus on the discussions related to a Lebanon ceasefire agreement. I would say if the Lebanon front isn't properly engaged with, you could see that essentially blowing apart the diplomatic architecture related to Iran.
0: And given the importance of it in the negotiations, will these ground operations have been approved by the US?
1: Probably not every detail would have received U.S. Approval, or the approval process would happen, as a strike would occur. I think there's been very serious conversations with the Israeli government to ensure that the peace talks on the Lebanon front remain intact. Again, I think there is some sort of leverage point that Israel is using to make sure that they stay informed of the peace talks with Iran and ensuring that they too feel comfortable with what is being negotiated. Again, right now, I feel like we're constantly in the same cycle. Every you know, week or every couple of weeks talking about how close we are to potentially at least having some sort of memorandum of understanding, and yet somehow it all unwinds again. The only sort of source of hope I have is that although there was a U.S. strike

0: just you know 24 hours or so ago, Iran hasn't retaliated. They have kept the card that they, you know, they're threatening retaliation, or they're saying they're going to down a drone, or, you know, the Lebanon front is primed for it to be escalated, but they haven't taken any actions. And that, for me, tells me at least they are very serious about finding a solution. Again, we'll have to see what happens and what unfolds in these behind the scenes discussions. But I think both parties are quite serious right now.
1: It was lots of moving parts, which you've reflected on there. Naga, thank you so much for your time this morning.
0: Thanks for having me.
1: That's Naga Anger, who used to advise the US State Department and National Security Council, now with King's College London. Coming up in the next 15 minutes before Times Radio Breakfast at 6, we'll be talking about the energy price cap, expected to go up by about £200 for the typical household. That's at 7 o'clock. We'll also go through the business news as well. That's all to come. The time now, though, is 13 minutes to 6.
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3: Peter and Patrick are identical twins, until suddenly, at the age of 35, they weren't. Patrick was diagnosed with dilated cardiomyopathy, a rare inherited heart condition. So he was referred to Professor William McKenna's specialist team at University College Hospital and went on to have the heart transplant that eventually saved his life. 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He too needed an urgent heart transplant, and he too was able to have one. 20 years later, they took part in BHF's London to Brighton Cycle Challenge on a tandem, celebrating the 20th anniversary of their transplant and getting their lives back, so that they could, once again, be identical twins. 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
1: Good morning, Tom Noonan here with you until 6 o'clock when Rosie Wright and Callum McDonald take over with Times Radio Breakfast. We've been talking for months now about how the war in Iran is going to impact our lives back in the UK, higher costs in shops particularly. And today, we're getting a window into what it means for our bills. The energy price cap for July through to September is announced at 7 o'clock. The prediction is a 13% rise. That's from Cornwall Insight, who are usually pretty good at getting these sorts of things accurate. They say a typical household, because of course the price cap is units of energy, not an actual bill, but for a typical household usage, that would mean a typical household pays £209 more a year, £1,850 annually. Adam Scorer is Chief Executive of the fuel poverty charity National Energy Action. Adam, good morning.
5: Good morning.
1: Presumably the fear is that this isn't the peak and that actually it could go up even more come September when we all actually start using gas much more for heating our homes.
5: I think that is the fear. The projections from Cornwall is that there's no indication that the price cap should reduce in October when people start to use more energy. So there's the spike now, and for our clients, it's the dread of what will happen in October and into the winter when people are more reliant on it for keeping their homes warm and safe.
1: The government's been pretty reticent to talk about help for people in the way that, say, there was during the energy price spike after Russia's full-scale invasion of Ukraine in 2022. A targeted scheme seems to be more on the cards. Is that the way to go? How would something like that work?
5: Well, I think the recognition is the need for the energy price guarantee, which is where they subsidise everyone's bills, might not be necessary fiscal constraints means they can only have a targeted scheme. So the important thing is they're going to be less broad in who gets the support. They need to be deeper in making sure that people who are in jeopardy from cold homes get the greatest support. The mechanism that's most available to them is to use the warm homes discount rebate, which is available for people on means tested benefits. It's currently around £150. It hasn't gone up for many, many years. As a way of getting that support to people who need it the most.
1: When would you need support like that by, realistically? I mean, can we get through the summer? Can your clients get through the summer without actually needing that much help? Because, you know, naturally you're not using as much gas. And if they can, then when do they sort of need to know, actually, we'll be all right for the winter?
5: So, I mean, obviously, but there's people who are in one of the characteristics of the energy price crisis that we've had, and it seems to be an unending or repeating series of crises. It's not just the immediate affordability of energy, but it's the debt that's accrued. So there's about £5.5 billion of household energy debt that was way under £2 billion at the start of the last crisis. So people need the support now because they're carrying huge amounts of energy debt. Certainly going into autumn, when you get to October, it is really important that money starts being made available, because that's when it impinges on people's ability to heat their homes, to wash their children's clothes, to kind of cook a hot meal. I think you need to single it now, it to be clear, to have that peace of mind that support is going to come and who it's going to come to. Not only that households can plan, but organisations like myself, like our own, who support households, try and signpost and get them to the support, know what support is going to be available. I understand that the government wants to kind of calibrate the amount of support they give dependent or contingent on the size of the price rises we get in October and in December. But the worst thing you can do is to leave it until the last minute. So I think they should be coming out now with the scheme, at least saying what that scheme will look like, how much money will be available, who it will extend to, and to be really, really alert, have a flexible system like the Warm Home Discount Rebate Scheme, so that they can deepen that support should the circumstances in these Strait of Hormuz lead to even higher prices.
1: Well, and I think when this price cap comes out, that is going to increase the sort of public pressure on what does the government do next. It seems they will have to act in some way, even if it is limited. So it'll be interesting to see how quickly they respond to that call. Adam, thank you very much for your time this morning. We really appreciate it.
5: Thank you.
1: That's Adam Scorer, who's Chief Executive of National Energy Action, which is a fuel poverty charity. Coming up on Times Radio today, you've got not one, but two former Prime Ministers, as we've been saying. So Tony Blair will be on Times Radio Breakfast at 20 to 9, talking about his 5,000-word essay criticising the government's direction. But also on The Times at 1 with Joe Coburn, you've got Rishi Sunak talking about his opinion piece in The Times about a survey that his foundation have done about a lack of financial literacy. How well do you know how to invest your money, how to save, how to make it go further? Well, he'll be talking about that and how we improve our sort of financial education, something The Times is also campaigning on with its Smarter with Money campaign. Now, though, it's 6 minutes to 6, just time to get the business news. And joining us to do that is Victoria Scholar, who's Head of Investment at Interactive Investor. Victoria, good morning.
6: Morning.
1: Front of, well, not just some of the business sections of the papers, but also some of the papers themselves, BP's chairman, Albert Manifold, has effectively been sacked by the board because of, quote, serious concerns about important governance standards, oversight, conduct. Do we have any idea what those serious concerns are?
6: Well, it's difficult to know exactly, but some media reports are suggesting that he was, quote, shouty, aggressive, and had a volcanic temper. But we know that it has been a rather tumultuous time for the boardroom at BP, because this is only the latest development, not long after the CEO, Murray Auchincloss, left unexpectedly in December. And the former CEO CEO Bernard Looney, was fired less than 3 years ago after lying about personal relationships with colleagues. And Meg O'Neill, who's the current CEO, is the fifth oil giant's boss since 2020. So a lot of churn in the boardroom, which can't be good for shareholders and the stability of the company. Manifold was in the job for less than 8 months, and we know now that Ian Tyler, a former boss at Balfour Beatty and a BP board member, will be interim chair. But we saw a pretty drastic reaction from the share price, initially down as much as 10% yesterday when they were halted trading, which might explain why this has become such a big story. They did later claw back some of those losses, but still nearly 5% was wiped off its share price. The context, though, is that BP shares are up quite sharply this year and over the last year. The Iran war has boosted oil prices and led to stronger profits at BP.
1: We should say that The Times has attempted to contact Mr. Manifold about all this, hasn't yet had a response. Petrol prices. We talk a lot about oil prices, Victoria, but petrol prices have now hit their highest level yet.
6: Yeah, exactly. And obviously petrol prices is what we should be worried about as consumers when we gauge the oil price. And there's often criticism that what happens is when oil prices go up, petrol prices go up quite quickly. But when oil prices come down, petrol prices don't reflect that necessarily as fast. And that's something that there's been lots of campaigning on. But the RAC is saying that the average price of petrol is at the highest level since the start of the Iran war, actually the highest since December 2022. So it's costing an average family-sized car £87.69 to fill a 55-litre tank of petrol. That's nearly £15 more than it was at the start of the conflict on the 28th of February. Diesel is more affordable. It is a bit lower than its mid-April peak, but it is still about £23, slightly more on average than it was at the start of the war. So we can see how this is having a real inflationary impact and hitting our purses.
1: Yes. And just finally, Victoria, I saw on the front page of The Times that admirers of business, should we say, nonsense, in journalism, we call it journalese, sort of business jargon, perhaps don't make the best decisions. How much does corporate jargon dominate your life?
6: I'd say that it's definitely a heavy feature in the workplace. I'd say that it has improved a bit, actually. I think 10 years ago, people were really into the corporate jargon, but it might have cooled a bit. And this study might go some way to explain why, because it showed that people who were fans of all these buzzwords actually tended to make poorer business decisions and scored lower on certain analytical tests. Having said that, they were also kind of reported to be happier in their jobs. So it feels like if you are a fan of the corporate jargon, then you're probably drinking the Kool-Aid and having a better time at work.
1: Well, maybe there's a lesson for all of us in that. Victoria, thank you for explaining it to us in plain terms. We're very grateful indeed. Victoria Scholar, Head of Investment at Interactive Investor. In the studio now, Callum McDonald and Rosie Wright for Times Radio Breakfast. Good morning.
7: Morning.
1: Getting ready for Sir Tony Blair to explain himself to our listeners.
7: Yeah, and indeed to the Labour Party, which he's really, you know, torched this morning in this 5,000-word essay. He doesn't really hold back. He's very critical of some key Labour policies and figures.
8: Well, over the programme, we'll speak to the government, a representative of the Treasury, and Sir Tony Blair to get both sides of the argument.
1: Round one and round two, all to come on Times Radio Breakfast. Do stick around for that.
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8: Good morning, it is 6 o'clock. 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
7: Good morning, the headline, Sir Tony Blair launches a damning 5,000-word critique of the Labour government, accusing it of having no coherent plan. We'll speak to him later on Breakfast. And Israeli forces are stepping up attacks on Hezbollah targets in southern Lebanon despite a temporary ceasefire.
8: Ahead, we'll hear from the former postmistress, Jo Hamilton, on her continuing fight for justice after the Horizon scandal. And the Prime Minister is meeting the Polish Prime Minister to sign a new defence security treaty today.
7: It is Wednesday, the 27th of May.
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8: First of the news, here's Cara Bentley.
9: Thanks, Rosie. Good morning. Sir Tony Blair has accused the Labour government of lacking ideas and playing with fire in an article highly critical of Sir Keir Starmer's policy agenda. The former Labour Prime Minister's written on his Institute for Global Change website that the government is parked firmly in the party's comfort zone and encouraged them to move to what he calls the radical centre. Labour MP for Hexham, Jo Morris, told Times Radio what he thought.
10: The central pillar of Blair's argument that I've seen so far is that the government lacks a vision. I think that is a very fair criticism. It's the criticism that led to, you know, myself and many of my colleagues from all wings of the party and none taking some quite difficult decisions a couple of weeks ago. So I do think some of it's fair and merited.
9: Sir Tony also said the current debate around the party leadership feels retro and that any future government needs to embrace AI, China and undemocratic countries. Israel says projectiles have launched at them from Lebanon, falling in open areas with no injuries. They say sirens have sounded in several parts of the country. It follows the Lebanese health ministry saying that Israeli strikes had killed 31 people and wounded 40. The Israeli Prime Minister, Benjamin Netanyahu, said last night that the military had large forces on the ground in southern Lebanon and was taking control of what he called strategic areas. The head of GCHQ will later warn that Russia is relentlessly targeting the UK and Europe's democratic processes and supply chains. Anne Keyes-Butler, the head of the UK's Security and Intelligence Agency, will deliver their first annual lecture and say that the West is at a moment of consequence, resulting from increasingly brazen behaviours by adversaries. Six people have died since the start of the bank holiday weekend after getting into difficulty in water. Police searching for a 12-year-old boy have recovered a body from the River Ribble in Lancashire. The RNLI says even for competent swimmers, cold water shock can lead to hyperventilation as well as spikes in heart rates and blood pressure. It did reach 35 degrees Celsius yesterday, again in Kew Gardens, breaking May records. Meteorologist Steph Galter says temperatures should cool now slightly in parts of the UK.
11: 18. What a change. So along that east coast, it is going to be cooler, a little bit more cloud, a little bit of wind coming in from the sea. So feeling a lot cooler, fresher, better. But that hot weather is just meandering a little bit further towards the southwest that we see that very, very hot weather.
9: Experts are predicting a 13% increase to the energy price cap in an hour's time. Cornwall Insight says that amounts to an extra £209 a year. The regulator, Ofgem, will factor in the impact of the Iran war. Earlier this month, Bank of England chief Andrew Bailey said it's important to be realistic about the worst-case outcome. Tech industry insiders believe there won't be a complete social media ban for under-16s, but are preparing for limits on children's access. Instead, restrictions on features like infinite scrolling, auto-playing videos and location sharing for under-16s are expected. For a roundup of the news on demand, find the Times Radio news briefing on the Times Radio app.
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7: Hello, good morning. It's 4 minutes past six on Wednesday morning, the 27th of May. Welcome to Times Radio Breakfast with Rosie Wright and Callum MacDonald, while Kate McCann and Stig Abel are on holiday. This morning, Sir Tony Blair says Labour has an almost infinite capacity for self-delusion. The former Labour Prime Minister, the most successful in the party's history, has staged an extraordinary intervention in the workings of the Starmer government and where Labour may end up next. Sir Tony Blair's central thesis is that this current Labour government is sleepwalking towards political defeat and economic stagnation because it's governing from a traditional 20th century soft left comfort zone instead of confronting the massive technological and geopolitical realities of the 21st century.
8: To survive and win a second term, Blair says the government must abandon its core manifesto commitments, embrace aggressive deregulation, and govern from what he describes as the radical centre. We're going to speak to Tony Blair on the programme today. Plus, there's a new pact between the UK and Poland, a country which is leading the way on defence spending, and we'll focus on children's prisons and whether young people are being sent to prison
12: too readily.
7: Also on breakfast, the political significance of making Wi-Fi work on trains. Also cheap caviar, and Edwina Curry and the Times Whitehall editor Ben Clatworthy join us after 9 o'clock.
12: So what do you think of Sir Tony Blair's alternative manifesto, really, for the Labour Party? How constructive is this intervention at this time? We'd love to hear from you. You can WhatsApp the programme 0333 003 2353. You can text the programme 87222. Start your message with the word Times.
7: Thanks so much for being with us on Times Radio Breakfast this morning. Benjamin Netanyahu, Israel's Prime Minister, has confirmed that Israel will deepen their operation in Lebanon after they fired more than 120 airstrikes on Hezbollah targets yesterday. The latest bombing raids leaves any ceasefire between Israel and Lebanon hanging by a thread. We can speak to Hunter Williamson, who joins us from Lebanon. Morning, Hunter.
13: Good morning. Thanks for having me.
7: It's good to speak to you. Can you just outline for us how significant these strikes have been?
13: Right. So these have been, this has been a wave of quite heavy strikes across southern Lebanon and its eastern Bekaa Valley. Since early March, Israel and Hezbollah have been waging another conflict. It's very closely linked to the war that's been going on between the U.S., Iran, and Israel. Now, there's been a so-called ceasefire in place for several weeks now, but this ceasefire really is not applying to southern Lebanon and the Bekaa Valley. There is ongoing daily clashes between Hezbollah and Israeli troops. Israel, Netanyahu, says that despite the ceasefire agreement, Israel is still at war with Hezbollah. And on Sunday, as you noted, Netanyahu stated in a public statement that Israel is going to be increasing its pressure on Hezbollah. And that's what we're seeing right now, with quite a bit of heavy airstrikes across parts of the country.
7: Is there a stated aim here?
13: Yes. Yeah, so Israel has long said that it wants to see Hezbollah disarmed. Hezbollah is it's both a political and armed group that has been operating in Lebanon for a few decades now. Hezbollah has been a fierce enemy of Israel, a major security threat to Israel, especially northern Israel. Israel has repeatedly had to evacuate residents of Israeli villages in northern Israel that are along Lebanon's border due to Hezbollah rockets, Hezbollah missiles that it has regularly fired into northern Israel. So Israel wants to see this security threat, this national security threat, eliminated. But it's quite a difficult task. Hezbollah is very experienced. It's been fighting wars in the region for decades now, including in Syria. It's very well armed and equipped. And in the past several weeks during this latest war with Israel, it's been putting up somewhat of a considerable fight against Israel, slowly but steadily inflicting casualties on Israel. So while Israel wants to see the security threat eliminated, many analysts and experts seriously question Israel's ability to actually defeat Hezbollah in any meaningful way.
7: Is there any indication then, with that in mind, that the mission is, that the ambition is being realized, that there is progress towards that? Or is this just a perpetual cycle that we, and indeed people in Lebanon, have to become used to, Hunter? And I suppose with that in mind, how does this feed into ongoing talks for peace?
13: Yeah, I think there very much is a sense when you talk to people in the country that this is just a cyclic thing. There have been several conflicts between Hezbollah and Israel since Hezbollah came into existence in the 1980s. I mean, Hezbollah began as a resistance movement, so-called resistance movement, against an Israeli occupation of Lebanon in the 1980s. And Hezbollah waged an insurgency against Israel throughout the 1980s and 1990s until Israel withdrew in 2000. 6 years later, there was another full-scale war between Hezbollah and Israel. And then in 2023, after the Hamas-led attack on Israel on October 7, Hezbollah opened what it called a support front for its ally Hamas. And there's basically been a fluctuating state of war between Hezbollah and Israel since 2023. I mean, we're coming up on 3 years now of this latest conflict. People have sort of cynically, but also in a very much numb way, become used to this. I was speaking with one man just the other day who's in southern Lebanon. He's in one of the villages that are currently within the Israeli occupation zone in southern Lebanon. He was talking about how he and his neighbors have just become so used to everything. They're hearing constant bombing, constant explosions, constant fighting, but they're kind of just numb to it. And they've accepted that this is the tragic reality and tragic aspect of life in Lebanon.
7: Yeah. What then of the wider conflict, Hunter? Just bring us up to date, because there has been some pushback from Iran saying that the US strikes are an indication of bad faith. There is still hope, of course, from President Trump that he can do something about the Strait of Hormuz. What can you tell us?
13: Right. So what's been happening in Lebanon is very closely linked to this wider regional conflict between the U.S., Israel, and Iran, which began on February 28. So Hezbollah is a close ally of Iran. Iran has been supporting Hezbollah since its creation in the 1980s. And as the U.S. and Iran continue to negotiate for an end to their conflict, Iran has been attempting to link what's happening here in Lebanon to those negotiations. So while the U.S. is trying to separate it, the U.S. wants to keep sort of two separate tracks here. They want to keep their talks with the Iran separate from what's happening here in Lebanon. Iran's saying no. Iran is insisting, according to reports and statements, that it wants an end of hostilities in Lebanon to be part of any agreement it reaches with the U.S. for an end to their conflict.
7: Hunter, thank you ever so much. Thank you for speaking to us this morning. It's good to have you on.
13: Thanks for having me.
7: Thanks. That is Hunter Williamson reporting for us from Lebanon.
12: It is now 13 minutes past six. Should we take a look at what's going on in the Times and elsewhere this morning? The government's consultation on the impact of social media on British children concluded yesterday. It received more than 80,000 submissions from charities, campaign groups, members of the public about a social media ban or other potential interventions. Yesterday, we spoke to one of the mothers on her way to meet the Prime Minister. That was Ellen Room, who says social media contributed to the death of her son. Well, after that meeting with the Prime Minister yesterday, she sent us this voice note.
14: I would be really disappointed if the government don't do something decisive to make a difference. We've shared our opinions from a whole load of bereaved parents. There are many more. And actually, we need to do so much more to protect children. They really need to step up and do something more.
12: Labour's expected to announce a social media crackdown within weeks, Callum. They were suggesting potentially before the by-election. But when you asked the government about the timeline yesterday, they were not keen at all to put a date down. It's unclear what the new rules will be. Front page of the Times today says Britain won't be copying the Australian blanket social media ban, which we know has been extremely difficult to enforce. But industry insiders, civil society groups, they believe instead there will be a ban on some features. So that would be infinite scrolling. So you can't sort of, you know, as Callum suggested yesterday, you can't complete social media. It used to be that you'd go on Instagram and they'd say, you're all caught up for today. And now you can just scroll, doom scroll endlessly. Autoplay, location sharing services for under 16s. The idea is to make, it seems, the platforms that the children are using safer rather than to ban them from using them entirely.
7: There's a really helpful guide actually on all of this in the Times today for each of the kind of most popular apps, TikTok, Instagram, Snapchat, YouTube, YouTube Shorts, and Roblox is in there as well, which is new to me, I have to say. You're probably more familiar with that if you've got kids and stuff, but it's kind of one that's passed me by. But this guide in the Times outlines what these apps are, what the age limits are, what the child kind of safety concerns may be, and parental controls that exist for you to allow you to kind of get a bit of a grip on actually how your child might be using these sorts of things. But what's notable is that in all of these cases, They all have various allegations made about their harm, I guess, that they can cause children, whether it is addictive algorithms or whether it is an ability to mix freely with strangers online. These sorts of things, they're outlined what the kind of potential harms are. And actually, it's quite, when you see it all written down, app after app after app, in this sort of list, it is quite alarming.
12: There are lots of concurring problems. First is safety, which we talked about at length yesterday, but also Alan Milburn, the former health secretary. He's the government's sort of work czar. He's been tasked with trying to investigate why it is that nearly a million young people aren't working, training or in education. His conclusion is that generation have been rewired by smartphones. He called them the bedroom generation, who are staying up until 3 o'clock in the morning or so scrolling. So we don't want to raise a generation addicted to their smartphone and the platforms on them as well.
7: Totally. Also, actually, on a related note in the Times, big tech and artificial intelligence companies earn up to £194,000 by using the data of each UK internet user over their lifetime. The Web3 Foundation looked at ways people leave a digital footprint from their search queries, from clicking on things, from the stuff that you buy as well. And that's been used to make money from adverts, but it is now also being used to build AI and training systems.
12: In the Daily Mail, NASA hopes the prospect of a city on the moon is just 6 years away. The space agency says it's looking into a base covering hundreds of square miles where temperatures can range from more than 250 degrees Celsius to minus 400. That feels tough. NASA Administrator Jared Isaacman announced that the three moon base missions would take place this year, and the moon base would be as beautiful as it is hostile.
7: What does that mean, as beautiful as it is hostile? I mean, it would be stunning, but would it get boring? I wonder if the moon would get boring.
12: I think if you wanted to go home quite quickly, that wouldn't be possible.
7: It wouldn't be possible. Horrible commute. On the front page of the Times this morning, a study published in the journal Personality and Individual Differences says employees who use corporate waffle tend not to be top dogs in the office. So if the idea of a thought shower or leveraging inspires you, you might score lower on analytical thinking and problem-solving tests. So, in short, if you love the corporate jargon, you might be a bit of a Wally. However, researchers also found that employees who like corporate jargon like their jobs more and thought better of their bosses.
12: People, I think, go to jargon where it's lack of confidence.
7: Yeah.
12: They don't quite know what to say. I have to say, sometimes this does happen in our world. Every so often you get asked to host a corporate event and sometimes I haven't got a clue what I'm being asked
7: that,
12: to do.
7: That initial briefing calls a nightmare.
12: Oh gosh, okay, sorry. Please explain that again. In the Times, are holidays with friends hellish? The Times view is that the new television show, 2 weeks in August, captures nearly everything that is grating about big group getaways. Here's a taster.
15: Why are we doing this?
16: Because they are our friends and it's going to be fun.
17: You went through something traumatic.
16: And you're doing great.
15: No, I'm not doing that, Grace, really. Cheers, everyone. I might be in a bit of trouble. I think you are.
18: How bad?
15: Quite bad.
19: Something's happening to me. I don't want to be good.
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21: We need to get off this island.
12: Flashpoints and tensions included in the show are how bills are split, we've all been there, which things are worth buying from the shared pool of funds, how much the shared pool of funds should include, who controls the cooking, how bedrooms are allocated, who gets the best room, whether you can just secure a room by putting a suitcase on a bed. Text us in to tell us your biggest gripes on group holidays. I think probably most of those we recognise in some form.
7: You've got to play to people's strengths, don't you? We've got friends we went on holiday with actually around this time last year, and one of them is particularly good and actively enjoys organising like the itinerary for what to do on any given day. So you just leave him to sort that out. He'll do all the directions. You could have an Aperol spritz and not pay any attention because you just follow his lead. It's great.
12: Is there the choice if you don't want to follow the lead?
7: Definitely.
12: Is everything opt-outable with no consequence?
7: Yes, apart from the things that you may have already had to buy tickets for. So that was a trip to Rome, so like you'd already bought our tickets to the Colosseum.
12: Unfortunately, a right family holiday comes with a whole itinerary of organised fun, which is quite difficult to reel out of. But that's fine, because that's family, that you're not going with your friends.
7: I like friends' holidays. I think they're very good. But yes, you can share your thoughts on text or on WhatsApp. It is 0333 003 2353 to get in touch on WhatsApp. And I want to just mention the enhanced games which I've been particularly enjoying following on social media the last couple of days. It's concluded in Las Vegas. This is this new sporting event where competitors were allowed to use performance-enhancing substances. One of the athletes who competed was the swimmer and Olympian Max McCusker, who won bronze in the men's 100-metre butterfly. He spoke to Carol Walker on Times Radio.
0: For me, it was just another opportunity to keep swimming, right? So I competed in the Paris 2024 Olympic Games, had to retire after that due to financial reasons, moved into the corporate world for just over a year, and then got the opportunity to join the Enhanced Games. And when I got the opportunity, I was keen to join. Doing something like this is completely different, right? In professional sport, obviously it's banned, it's taboo. So it was something new. So I had apprehensions to start with, but after speaking with the doctors and getting certain tests done, all of my worries were put to bed pretty quickly.
7: So that's the swimmer and Enhanced Games competitor Max McCusker on Carol Walker's programme. Carol, by the way, is on Times Radio every Monday to Wednesday from 10 p.m. for you with things like politics, the front pages, or indeed the Enhanced Games, which I think on the whole turned out to be a total farce because most of those who were on the performance-enhancing substances didn't really do all that well.
12: And I think very few records were actually broken, which suggests the sort of extreme excellence of the actual Olympians that we watch. And maybe this was something for athletes who, reaching the end of their career, thought they could cash in on.
7: Yeah, there was a lot of money, wasn't there? If you won, there was like hundreds of thousands of dollars on the table.
12: The Times described it as a circus yesterday, to give you an idea.
7: I agree with that.
12: Now, it's 21 minutes past six. On the way here, the UK and Poland are going to sign a new defence treaty today. We'll ask what it means for Britain in the next 10 minutes. This is Times Radio Breakfast with Rosie Wright and Callum McDonald in association with Nationwide, a good way to bank.
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12: 23 minutes past six. In a couple of hours' time, we're going to be joined by the former Labour Prime Minister, the Prime Minister who won three back-to-back Labour elections, who feels that it's within his right to make a fairly strident political intervention this morning, right at the time where the Prime Minister may be staving off a leadership contest in the next 4 weeks. When's the Makerfield by-election? The 18th of June. So that really is looming quite rapidly. The top line, Callum, this morning is that he is saying, without change, you have got no coherent plan for this country, and that Britain on the global stage will look sort of staggeringly irrelevant.
7: Yeah, and I think, make no mistake, on his way through his 5,000 words, Sir Tony absolutely torches what this Labour government has and hasn't done. In fact, he points to some of their key manifesto commitments, some of which have now become actual legislation, things on workers' rights, net zero as well is in the crosshairs, and energy policy, and just calls it out for being wrong. In fact, he says on some manifesto commitments that they should have just binned them off as soon as they got into power and carried on. And I'm just trying to work out where Sir Tony's intervention sits in the timeline of this Starmer-led Labour government and in the timeline of this Labour government as a whole. He speaks fondly of Andy Burnham and Wes Streeting, but then goes on to sort of criticise them as well. And when we speak to Sir Tony later, I think one of the things we'll have to get at is whether this is a sort of vision that he has that would work now, or whether this is based on his experience of 30 years ago.
12: Yeah, he says it's actually the most important thing is not personality or politics, it's policy. Mm. Arguably, this intervention falls into the politics category.
7: Yes, he does have a sort of mini manifesto, I suppose, of things that he would like to see happen. I wonder what the merit of the intervention is. What is it adding? How constructive is it?
12: Tony Blair will be here at 8:45. We'll speak to the government in half an hour's time to get their response, really, to this very scathing evaluation. Right now, 25 minutes past six, the Prime Minister is signing a new defence and security treaty with Poland today. Donald Tusk visits the UK. The agreement's designed to protect British borders, tackle organised crime, bolster collective defences and deepen cooperation with the European Union. It's the latest in a series of similar deals made with European states. Bartosz Kiliak is a Polish journalist who'll be with the pair today and joins us now. Good morning, Bartosz.
1: Very good morning.
12: What do we know of the details of this treaty?
1: Oh, well, defence, security, cyber, health. This treaty has long been in the making. The foreign minister has announced it in an interview with the Times in October. And looking at it, you know, we'll be finding out more about the details in the hours to come. But it looks like, you know, first, it's going to shore up Keir Starmer's credentials ahead of this leadership contest. But also, it's a hugely important thing for Poland. Obviously, Donald Tusk's whole platform was about increasing the defence and security of Poland, and UK being such a crucial NATO partner. That's a really important one for them too. We're not expecting, you know, normally ahead of that kind of treaty, we would be finding out more details ahead of time. Today, what we know, we are probably looking at some sort of a manufacturing deal. Potentially, we could learn that the UK will be taking some cues from Poland when it comes to cybersecurity. You know, so Poland's operating the state-of-the-art cybersecurity bureau 24/7. Direct line to the Prime Minister, looking at all the propaganda threats on the internet. But, you know, maybe we'll even find out something more about the roadmap to Ukraine peaceful, you know, peace force. Who knows?
12: Yeah, and the European Union and Europe's efforts to counter the threat posed by President Putin. There are some quite stark differences, actually, in how Poland has been managing its defence budget compared to the United Kingdom.
1: Poland has spent, what, $50 billion on US arms, and it's receiving some of it. You know, that there's obviously massive worries whether it's going to receive all of it because of how much the US has depleted its stock in the aftermath of the war in Iran. Last week, news broke that the US is actually going to reduce its commitment to Poland, and that sent the entire Polish diplomacy into overspin, you know, lobbying everyone and their mother in Washington, literally trying to influence Donald Trump not to cancel the planned rotation of troops to Poland. And they succeeded in that. In the end, Donald Trump has promised to actually allocate a permanent deployment to Poland. We still don't know whether that's going to be an extra 5,000 or a replacement of the existing 4,000 rotational presence to a permanent 5,000. Still, Poland looks like it's getting more US support. It's buying a lot of US arms, spending a lot on defense. That's nearly 5% GDP, so the most any NATO country is spending. So when you look at the attitude toward NATO between the UK and Poland, it's always the same line, and they both say nothing without NATO, everything with NATO. In that sense, these two countries find themselves natural allies in the sphere of defense.
12: Yeah, that US, well, eventually then U-turn on troops to Poland was quite surprising because Poland is the NATO country that has spent over and above their GDP compared to the other countries, including Great Britain.
1: I think Keir Starmer would very much like to spend nearly as much on defence as Poland is spending, in a sense, just because of how much the nuclear submarine program is devouring of the UK defence budget, and repeated warnings from UK defence officials mean that the UK is in a very difficult position not to do that. Going forward, it will be trying to, and I think the manufacturing agreement that we might hear more about today will be a part of it, you know, but that it's not limited to artillery ammunition. I think there's drone manufacturing agreements in the works where Ukraine is also involved, obviously a global leader in that area. And as long as there's any even perceived threat and a small and perceived threat in the times to come with Russia's attitude towards NATO and attacks that are just under the threshold of triggering NATO Article 5, but are very common and constant against a lot of NATO states, and that includes spying on us and stealing our data and sabotaging our websites or sabotaging our public utilities. You know, the UK, just as any other NATO country, needs to be protected against those, and I hope that this agreement with Poland will help.
12: Bartosz, thank you very much. Bartosz Kielak, Polish journalist, who'll be with the pair today. We are expecting the Prime Minister, Donald Tusk, to be met by the British Prime Minister at 12 o'clock.
3: Interesting, isn't it? All of these various ways that Sir Keir Starmer is demonstrating he is the Prime Minister. And these sorts of international summits and meetings and things are a way to go about doing that. Other interventions, I suppose, could follow in due course. After 7 o'clock, we'll be hearing from the government on this programme. We'll have the Exchequer Secretary to the Treasury, Dan Tomlinson, joining us. And coming up in the next few minutes, your morning briefing on politics, business and sport. That's all after the headlines. Here's Cara Bentley.
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6: Thanks, Callum. Good morning. Sir Tony Blair's written a critical essay about the Labour government, saying it's governing from its comfort zone and that ministers lack ballast. The former Prime Minister says the debates around party leadership feel retro and that any future government needs to embrace AI and nations like China. Assistant political editor of The Times, Jerry Scott, says he has also got problems with Sir Keir Starmer's policy agenda.
9: His argument is that once they got in, Keir Starmer and Rachel Reeve should have said, you know what, actually, it would be unwise to make some of these changes in government and ditched things, upping the minimum wage, workers' rights reforms. He also takes a bit of an attack at some of the things that the Chancellor has done, you know, says that should have dropped some of the commitments, which would have been painful but bearable, because then they would have got goodwill from business.
6: Dozens of people have been killed in Israeli strikes across Lebanon after Israeli Prime Minister Benjamin Netanyahu vowed to step up military action against Hezbollah. At least 31 people were killed in the latest attacks, including several children, according to Lebanon's health ministry. The criminal investigation into the Post Office Horizon scandal could be delayed by 5 years without additional funding. The commander in charge of the inquiry claims there's a shortfall of £16.5 million. Around 1,000 people were wrongly convicted due to faulty IT systems. A candidate endorsed by Donald Trump has become the Republican nominee for Texas's Senate race this November. Ken Paxton's win further solidifies the president's grip on his party in the run-up to the midterm elections. Don't forget, you can set the Times Radio news briefing as your news service on Alexa.
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7: Oh, the T's and C's apply. Of course they do. Good morning. Welcome to Times Radio Breakfast. It's coming up to 6:35. Thanks so much for being with us. It's Rosie Wright and Callum McDonald on Breakfast this week. And later we'll be joined by Sir Tony Blair. Before that, the Exchequer Secretary to the Treasury, Dan Tomlinson's with us just after 7. And the Shadow Energy Secretary, Claire Coutinho, is with us at 7:45. Sir Tony is with us to explain and expand upon his thesis as to what has gone wrong for the Labour Party, for this Starmer government, and what could fix it. He'll be talking to us about that at 8:45. More details on that in the next couple of minutes, actually. And coming up through the day on Times Radio, Ed Vasey sits in for Hugo Rifkin from 10 o'clock. He's got a special edition of How to Win an Election featuring Michael Heseltine on the 1983 Conservative Party campaign. Joe Colburn presents The Times at 1. And here you are on Times Radio today. We don't just have one former Prime Minister for you. We have two. Because Joe Colburn will be speaking to former Prime Minister and now Sunday Times columnist Rishi Sunak. Jane Garvey and Fee Glover are on the air from 2 o'clock and John Pienaar has Times Radio Drive from 4.
12: Excellent. Now, time for our briefing, our daily briefing at 6:35 on the day's politics, business and sport. You've had a sort of healthy helping of expectation of what's going to come in the politics. Let's start there with the politics newsletter editor, Stefan Boscher. Stefan, good morning.
2: Morning.
12: This is a really significant intervention from Tony Blair. His evaluation is pretty blistering.
2: It is. I mean, Blair's behind the scenes been unhappy with the direction of this government for a long time now. And this and his think tank has and you know, global consultancy firm, the Tony Blair Institute for Change, has for a long time, particularly the last 6 months, been putting forward a sort of alternative government strategy. But this is the first time something in his name has really come out and attacked the government in such broad and specific terms. And it is, as you say, quite remarkable. He says that this is a government and a prime minister that doesn't understand or doesn't have a prescription for the problems in this country, hasn't been able to diagnose why we're in such a malaise economically and in so many other areas. And basically hasn't done the work to really put forward a plan for government to fight back reform or to show the country that there is, any way of being able to reverse what he calls our decline into our relegation from the Premier League of Nations. Yeah. And I think that, one key takeaway, I think, for a lot of people in Westminster today, it will be that he's saying, despite all this, Keir Starmer shouldn't be replaced as leader. And that this isn't about a personality contest. It's not about Keir Starmer's charisma. It's about the Labour Party not having an essential vision for this country and not dealing with the two big challenges as he sees it, which is the emergence of AI and also the emergence of China in the geopolitical sphere.
12: Yeah, we're going to be speaking to the government in about 25 minutes' time. I mean, there's a huge amount of criticism for how the government are failing to grow the economy. Tony Blair's got some sort of reasons for why he thinks that is, and almost a manifesto for change.
2: Yeah, exactly. He said that the first thing the government should have done when they came into 2024 is ditch some of its core manifesto promises, particularly the workers' rights bill, the vows to drastically increase the minimum wage, which is done, and also it shouldn't have increased national insurance on employers, but should have done it through VAT if they needed to raise taxes. And he said that these collection of policies very quickly really diminish business confidence in the UK. And also there's a cumulative effect here where the UK's economy, because of it, has not been able to grow as fast as it should have been able to do, and inflation has been higher. So I think that he basically sees, you know, he wants to see a Labour Party much in the mould of his own, which is far more pro-business, far more liberal when it comes to state intervention. But then also in a very key intervention, he also says that some of the net zero policy has gone too far and that the emphasis for the government now should be on cheap energy over clean energy for the time being.
12: Yeah, well, we'll hear from Sir Tony Blair at 8:45 this morning. It does sort of beg the question, Stefan, is if he thought they should ditch a whole load of manifesto commitments as soon as they were elected, why he didn't say so then or when they were writing the manifesto. But we can ask him some of those questions in a couple of hours' time. Meanwhile, as Tony Blair sort of wades into the potential leadership contest, let's look at the by-election in Makerfield. What is going on with the Reform candidate? Because there is speculation inside the paper today that he didn't vote for Brexit. What do we know and how important could that be?
2: Yeah, I think more broadly, it's just a bit of a mess at the moment, the Reform campaign. So as you mentioned, Rob Kenyon the plumber who's standing for reform, there's a whole load of social of comments that he made in the past on social media, but also on a rugby league forum, or at the very least, they've been attributed to him. The username is Rob Kenyon. A lot of the information he gives seems to be him. And he said he never voted Brexit, and that actually he's not a stereotypical sort of Tory or UKIPper at the time. And he thinks that the freedom of movement's actually not such a bad thing. But I think that, you know, this... he's, you know, reform have come out and had to say that actually he did vote for Brexit, he's on board with this, and that, you know, people in Wigan, in the Makerfield constituency, shouldn't have to worry. But I think it's actually, you know, more broadly, there's other problems. I mean, there are other comments on these forums that were very sexist in nature, if they were indeed him. And I think that, you know, more broadly, the campaign is becoming very dysfunctional. There's this really open row with the Restore candidates, who is the party to the right of reform. There is, you know, also a rouse between Robert Jindrak and Zia Youssef in the public eye. And I think,
12: yeah,
2: you know,
12: tell us what happened that yesterday, because it's quite unusual if there's going to be a disagreement between two senior members of a party that wouldn't play out on social media.
2: Yeah, I don't know what Zia Youssef was thinking. He overruled Robert Jindrak in public, saying Robert is wrong here and that our immigration policy would indeed

0: we'll read you out the full list of candidates in a moment or two. But just finally, we're going to speak to the Conservatives in about an hour's time. They want to get rid of legislation which says you can't put air conditioning into new homes. Might this be a popular policy? How well thought out is it?
1: I think it's a really interesting topic for conversation more broadly. And do more houses in this country need air cons, particularly if we are going to get hotter weather over the next decades? I think that housing in this country is so ill-equipped for hot weather. And a lot of the terraces, like the one I'm in now, were built 100 years ago. So I think, having this policy debate around whether aircon is fit for purpose or ways to build houses which are more friendly towards this weather is a really good thing. Their policy, just on the specific point, is an overturn of a 2021 policy under the Tories, which suggested that new housing shouldn't at first instance go with aircon and they should consider otherwise first. So if they want to reverse that, fair enough. But I think that the broader debate's a good thing.
0: Okay, we'll ask Claire Coutinho at 7:45. Stefan, thank you. If you want to, you can read Stefan's newsletter every day at 9 a.m. If you're a subscriber, go to your Times account and click newsletters. Now, we've got to do this once, so buckle up. We mentioned the Makerfield by-election. Here is the full list of candidates standing in that constituency.
2: Jake Austin, Liberal Democrat.
0: Count Binface, the Count Binface Party.
2: Andy Burnham, Labour Party.
0: Dan Clark, the Libertarian Party.
2: John Dyer, Independent.
0: Ed Gemmell, the Climate Party.
2: Paul Gould, Independent.
0: Alan Howling Lord Hope, the Official Monster Raving Loony Party.
2: Robert Kenyon, Reform UK.
0: Robert Pownall, Protect the Wild.
2: Rebecca Shepherd, Restore Britain.
0: Sarah Wakefield, the Green Party.
2: Peter Mark Ward, Rejoin EU.
0: And Michael Winstanley, Conservative and Unionist Party. 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
2: And it's a barnstormer. 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
0: Third most read.
2: Five brilliant films you've probably missed.
0: Well, it's half term. Jake Helm, the Times commissioning editor for culture and books, and Tim Glanfield, head of TV, have you covered? Because in a world of streaming, it's easy to miss a gem or two. Have you heard of any of these films? Deep Cover, Polite Society, Bird, they're on the list.
2: In second place this morning,
0: Tony Blair wades into Labour's battle to replace Keir Starmer.
2: And you are wading into the conversation on WhatsApp, actually. This has really got you going, Tony Blair's intervention. The former Labour Prime Minister, and his withering assessment, really, accusing the Labour Party of lacking a coherent economic plan and warning against a lurch to the left.
0: And the article you're reading most this morning.
2: Still up there, Meet the Rabbi behind the world's biggest porn site.
0: This is the profile of Solomon Friedman, the public face of Pornhub. Helen Rumblow asks, how does someone who was ordained as a rabbi end up defending a site that includes explicit videos accessible to children? This isn't a new story, we said it yesterday, but it's in the most read. It's from May the 14th, but you're clicking on it.
2: Well, we've managed to tear Dominic O'Connell away from reading that article relentlessly, our business correspondent. Morning, Dom.
3: Morning.
2: One of Britain's biggest companies is in turmoil this morning. BP sacked its chairman yesterday after only 8 months in the job, but he's not going to go quietly by the sound of it.
3: No, exactly. This is Albert Manifold, the now former chairman of BP. He only joined in October, had led the search for a new chief executive after a period of huge management turmoil at BP, and was sort of done a good job, actually. Landed Meg O'Neill, the first woman to run one of the oil majors. Then came the shock. The board removed him, said they had serious concerns related to governance standards, oversight and conduct. So three separate things. The board didn't give any examples of any of these things, but people close to BP, as they say, were briefing around yesterday, saying there have been complaints about aggressive behaviour by Manifold, mishandling of sensitive information, and perhaps using personal emails, and trying to bypass the board. We heard nothing from Manifold yesterday, but this morning he has sent a statement to Bloomberg saying, I was removed without warning and without explanation. I dispute entirely the characterization of my conduct, and I will not allow a false narrative to go unchallenged. During my time as chairman, I worked to drive genuine change at BP, cutting costs, challenging excess, and holding the organization to a higher standard. So this is setting up a bit of a battle royale, potentially. But it is amazing just how turbulent it's been at the top of BP. In the past 6 years, they've had four chief executives and three chairpersons.
2: Was he largely regarded, notwithstanding this, was he regarded to be doing a good job?
3: Well, he hadn't been in the job for very long, and there hadn't been any particular questions about his behaviour up until now. This did come out of the blue. He is best known before he became chairman of BP as being the chief executive of CRM.

0: RAICH, the big Irish building materials company, which was on the FTSE 100, is now listed in the US. But I think, you know, I think finding Meg O'Neill was his, you know, he had to find a new chief executive, and that was what he did.
1: Yeah, quite a statement. And so in terms of what happens next, you mentioned Battle Royale. These sorts of big companies, big disputes, do they typically get quite messy quite quickly?
0: Well, it could do, or it could just quietly go away. Right, I mean, okay. I don't think it's anyone's particular interest. But BP, first of all, has to find a new chair, and it needs a period of stability. You might remember it did this big shift to being the greenest of the oil majors about 3 or 4 years ago. Shareholders didn't like that. It pivoted away, lost its chief executive in the process. It's all been a bit of a mess.
1: Yeah. Should we go on to business jargon? You're a fan of business jargon, surely, Dominic?
0: No, not at all. But the Times reports this morning a story that should make us all very happy, all right-thinking people happy. An academic story has confirmed what we all knew instinctively, that people who like corporate buzzwords going forward, you know, all that sort of stuff, scored low on their tests of analytical skills and tended to make poor decisions. Study done by Cornell University, published in, if you want to read it, published in the journal Personality and Individual Differences. But the way they did it is quite amusing. They devised a corporate bullshit receptivity scale.
1: Dominic O'Connell.
0: So then they tested people on it, and the people who were the most receptive to all these buzzwords were the worst at analytical thinking and making decisions. So next time you're in a meeting and people are talking about, you know, 360 feedback and thought showers and stuff like that, console yourself that they are making themselves out to be an idiot.
2: What are your worst examples, Dom?
0: Well, there are so many. I think actually now it's become completely obscuring of any meaning, hasn't it? That's what really bothers me. It's not so much the words themselves, just that people have stopped making any sense at all, really.
1: I hate when people refer to things being the piece, across the piece. What does that mean?
0: Nothing.
1: Or we're looking at this piece. What do you mean peace? I don't understand. What are you on about?
0: I don't know. Stupid. Unless they're talking about what's happening in Iran or something.
1: Well, yes, indeed. Dominic O'Connell, thank you very much. That is Times Radio's business correspondent.
2: Typical phrases include activate stakeholder engagement, awful, which means you're going to talk to your customers. Alternatively, you might promise to leverage something, meaning you're going to use it. Or you could ask, this is terrible, you could ask a colleague to socialise the learnings, which means you'd like them to send them an email.
1: How have we gone so far wrong? This is all. No wonder nothing ever. No wonder there's a productivity crisis. Nobody knows what anybody's talking about. This is shocking. Yeah, across the piece is one of the worst ones, I think, that's seeped into corporate jargon. I mean, you're welcome to give us your best examples, I suppose, of that. If you can send a whole text message using the worst corporate jargon that you've
2: and
1: heard.
2: Dom will be back here at 7:15, get him to translate it as well. After 7, we're going to speak to the Executive Secretary to the Treasury, Dan Tomlinson, if I can get my words out. Next, though, an update on the sports, and we will remember this day in history. This is Times Radio Breakfast with Callum McDonald and Rosie Wright in association with Nationwide, a good way to bank.
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6: I thought that I had travelled. 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
2: We've just had an example. Worst jargon. Get below the waterline of organisational visibility. From Andy horrid. In Brighton. I don't know what that means.
1: What does that mean?
2: Let's go to the sport now. Oliver Glasner will be hoping to go out with a victory tonight in the Conference League final. It's his last game with Crystal Palace. We can speak now to the sports reporter, Charlotte Richardson. Charlotte, you're going to the match, I believe.
8: Yeah, good morning, guys. I'm here in Leipzig. I've been here since Sunday. I'm working on the game tonight. So yesterday I had the opportunity to speak to Oliver Glasner, who is very focused, very calm, very, very excited to see if in his final game he can write another chapter of Crystal Palace history. And it's been amazing to see the sort of city and the flock, really, of Crystal Palace fans who are just in absolute ecstasy at the fact they're even in a European final and hoping that their team can go over the line tonight.
2: Okay, absolutely. Well, you'll be watching. You can give us an update, I'm sure, this time tomorrow. Shall we talk about London's City Lioness, Alexia Putellas? Pursuit of their first superstar signing gathered quite a bit of momentum. She's announced she'll leave Barcelona this summer.
8: Yeah, so Alexis Putellas is a two-time Ballon d'Or winner and has spent 14 years at Barcelona. She's regarded by many as being one of the best female players of all times. I think she's won a ridiculous amount of trophies in that spell, something like 38. She is now going to be a free agent, and the rumour is that she's come into the Barclays Women's Super League, which is the highest tier in the women's game, and that London City Lionesses, the fully independent club, are the ones at the front of the race to secure her signature. So she's going to be going from Barcelona to potentially playing at Bromley. What a journey.
2: Yeah, definitely. And we should talk about the tennis, because the French Open's underway. What have been some of the highlights so far?
8: Oh, some of the highlights have been the outfits that have been taken on court. Unfortunately, what hasn't been a highlight has been how our Brits have been getting on. And the sort of key update really is the fact that neither Cameron Norrie or Jacob Fernley were able to get through the first rounds. Norrie had to retire and Fernley was knocked out in straight sets. And Jannik Sinner, I was able to catch some glimpses of his match. And it's the only major title that Jannik Sinner hasn't won. And he was looking very, very efficient on the court yesterday, and the searing temperatures of the clay court is really, really intense, and he seems to be doing really well with that. Unfortunately for those following the Brits, not so good on the men's front.
2: But the women's front, Katie Bolter?
8: Katie Bolter, yeah, doing really, really well. And I mean, I'm just trying to stay across it all, really. So I think we'll have another day of jam-packed action to enjoy, and it'll be really, really good to see if she can progress through.
2: Absolutely. Charlotte, thank you for the update. Charlotte Richardson, the sports journalist.
1: Okay, so Lynn from Barnet. Absolutely 10 out of 10. This is quite a long message, but I'm going to dive in. Are you all ready for this? Hi team. Following on from our recent touch points, I just wanted to reach out proactively to ensure we're all aligned from a strategic perspective as we move into the next phase of delivery. There are clearly a number of moving parts and cross-functional dependencies, that we need to navigate collaboratively. And I think it's important that we continue to leverage our collective expertise to drive meaningful outcomes at pace. At this stage, the key priority is maintaining visibility, ensuring ownership across work streams, and avoiding any unnecessary duplication of effort. While there have been some challenges around bandwidth and resource allocation, I'm confident that with the right level of stakeholder engagement, we can land this in a way that delivers value for everybody involved. Could I ask that everyone takes a moment to sense check current priorities and cascade any blockers through the appropriate channels ahead of close of play Friday? We can then regroup early next week, socialise next steps, and agree a roadmap that feels both scalable and sustainable. Thanks in advance for your continued support and flexibility.
2: She says best regards, Lynn from Barnet. I wonder if that's a copy and paste job from Lynn's inbox.
1: Like
2: Georgie says, worst corporate jargon of all time. Let's run that one up the flagpole, which translates to, can you ask people what they think? James says, I work for a big finance company. A new phrase that's infested is the art of the possible. James says, what? Stop it.
1: No, we are not exempt from this. You're now getting in touch with your journalist jargons as well. Somebody's asking about on the round. Yeah, that's fair. The government round. That's coming up at 7:05, by the way. So yes, we are very much not exempt from this. I totally accept that. But some of these are absolute dynamite. I love it.
2: You're getting in touch as well on the very scathing political intervention from the former Prime Minister, Tony Blair, who has, of course, to his credit, that the ability to say, I won 3 back-to-back elections. So he says, I know the formula to doing it. And you, this current Labour government, have got no coherent plan.
1: Yeah, so this is it's kind of this warning of self-delusion. And he says that Labour's playing with fire has this infinite capacity, or almost infinite capacity, for self-delusion. He refers to, I suppose, the electorate feeling cheated. He said voters thought they were getting a version of newish Labour. They're feeling cheated by a Labour Party staying in the old soft left comfort zone. And I suppose one of the most direct critiques of this government is where he calls on Sir Keir Starmer and Rachel Reeves to actually backtrack on some real foundation manifesto commitments, specifically on workers' rights, on the acceleration towards net zero, on wages, on tax changes. All of these sorts of things that he points to as being a bit actually unwise. He points to tactical errors made by the Chancellor on national insurance. He also goes in on welfare and increasing taxes to fund the ballooning welfare bill. He actually points to the triple lock. He sort of says everybody acknowledges this is unaffordable and changes needed, which is all well and good. But is any government ever able to survive wrestling with something of the scale and political importance of the triple lock? The overall thing is he's pitching this idea of a radical centre. So not left, not right, in the centre, and making that feel like a radical place to be. Policy first and politics last is what he suggests.
2: And we'll hear from Sir Tony Blair at 9:15 on this programme. Now it's time for our radio version of the Times' On This Day feature. And on this day, on the 27th of May in 1679, Parliament passed the Habeas Corpus Act. Originating from the English common law, the term habeas corpus, which translates to you have the body, guaranteed the right to challenge unlawful or arbitrary detention. It meant, then, that a valid legal reason was needed to make an arrest and guaranteed the right to a fair trial.
1: On this day in 1703, St. Petersburg was founded by Tsar Peter the Great and became Russia's capital city. It served as a maritime gateway on the Baltic Sea and became the strategic heart of the Russian Empire. Conscripted workers faced exceptionally harsh environmental conditions while draining the marshy delta, and thousands of people died during construction.
2: On this day in 1897, the first copies of the classic vampire novel Dracula by the Irish writer Bram Stoker went on sale. Written in the form of diaries and journals of its main characters, Dracula is the story of a vampire who makes his way from Transylvania to Yorkshire, where he feeds on the blood of the innocent. He had originally named the vampire Count Vampire. He found the name Dracula in a book written by a retired diplomat, William Wilkinson, which he borrowed from a library whilst on a family holiday.
1: Thank you for being with us on Times Radio Breakfast, where for the next 3 hours we're leveraging your stakeholder engagement in all the things that we are trying to socialise with you throughout the course of the morning. Sir Tony Blair is among our guests. In the next few minutes you will hear from a member of the government, which he is extremely critical of in his 5,000 word essay. Do stay with us and do offer your engagement and your feedback at any point.
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2: Good morning, it's 7 o'clock. 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
1: Good morning, let's operationalise the headlines. Sir Tony Blair has given a withering assessment of the Labour government, warning that it has no coherent plan. He will join us before 9 o'clock this morning. And the latest energy price cap is just about to be announced. The impact of the war in Iran is expected to be reflected in what could be a sharp rise in household bills.
2: Ahead, we'll speak to the Exchequer Secretary to the Treasury, Dan Tomlinson, just after the news about the latest plans to help with the cost of living. And cool Britannia. We're not harking back to Tony Blair again. We're talking to the Tories about their plan to reverse the ban on putting aircon in new homes.
1: It's Wednesday, the 27th of May.
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2: First of the news, here's Cara Bentley.
9: Thanks, Rosie. Good morning. Sir Tony Blair's written a highly critical essay on the Labour government, saying it is parked in the party's comfort zone and that ministers totter in the breeze and lack ballast. The former Prime Minister's written on his Institute for Global Change website that his party has an almost infinite capacity for self-delusion. Politics newsletter editor at The Times, Stefan Boscher, says Sir Tony also criticised the current debates around leadership, calling them extraordinarily retro.
10: One key takeaway, I think, for a lot of people in Westminster today, it will be that he's saying, despite all this, Keir Starmer shouldn't be replaced as leader, and that this isn't about a personality contest, it's not about Keir Starmer's charisma. It's about the Labour Party not having an essential vision for this country and not dealing with the two big challenges as he sees it, which is the emergence of AI and also the emergence of China on the, in the geopolitical sphere.
9: You can hear the government's response in a minute. The Israeli military says it has killed Hamas's newly appointed armed commander as it steps up attacks on Gaza and Lebanon. The Lebanese health ministry says 31 people have been killed, including children. Hunter Williamson, a journalist in Lebanon, told Times Radio there's technically a ceasefire in place.
11: This ceasefire really is not applying to southern Lebanon and the Bekaa Valley. There is ongoing daily clashes between Hezbollah and Israeli troops. Israel, Netanyahu, says that despite the ceasefire agreement, Israel is still at war with Hezbollah.
9: Israel says a projectile from Lebanon has also fallen in an open area of Israel, but there's been no injuries. The head of GCHQ will later warn that Russia is relentlessly targeting the UK and Europe's democratic processes and supply chains. Anne Keith Butler, the head of the UK's Security and Intelligence Agency, will deliver their first annual lecture and say that the West is at a moment of consequence, resulting from increasingly brazen behaviour by adversaries. Five children are known to have drowned in the recent hot weather. Police were called on several separate occasions, including to the River Ribble in Lancashire, where the body of a 12-year-old boy was recovered last night. Experts are warning of the dangers of swimming in areas with no lifeguards, like reservoirs. Peter Kennedy is from the Royal Life Saving Society UK.
12: There's a big problem with cold water shock. Immediately on contact with the cold water, it forces you to exhale. It makes your limbs less receptive, less responsive. And so you can find it very difficult to swim in that situation.
9: Temperatures should begin to cool down for much of the UK today. NASA's laid out its plans for a permanent base on the moon. The space agency wants to keep a permanent presence there and believes it could end up being the size of a large city. Landers, rovers and drones are already being ordered. Jared Isaacman is NASA administrator.
13: For all we hope to accomplish in this endeavor, what we are embarking upon is extremely challenging. And we know so little from what is a combined 80 hours of lunar astronaut EVA time across the Apollo missions. And that was more than a half century ago.
9: And Ofgem has announced that the energy price cap will increase by 13% from July. For a roundup of the news on demand, find the Times Radio news briefing on the Times Radio app.
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2: Good morning, it's 4 minutes past seven. So as you've just heard from Cara in the news there, the energy price cap has gone up this morning by 13%. That would be on average £1,862 a year for a typical household. It comes as the government say they are considering removing import tariffs on lots of food items. We can speak now to the Exchequer Secretary to the Treasury, Dan Tomlinson. Good morning.
14: Good morning.
2: We'll come on to the energy price cap and your other measures about the cost of living in a moment or two, because what is somewhat overshadowing the day, and I'm sure probably a cause of frustration for you and colleagues, is the pretty devastating critique of the direction and the focus of the government from the former Prime Minister, Sir Tony Blair. His analysis is that you've got no coherent plan for the country. You're in the wrong political position from which you could devise a proper plan and win a second term.
14: Yeah, so I read what Tony Blair had to say on my way into Westminster this morning. Always interested in the contribution of former prime ministers. There's some stuff in there that I agree with and think is very sensible. He's right that we shouldn't descend into a contest of personalities. We need to focus on the issues and the substance. I agree with him that we need to focus on reforming our domestic economy rather than rushing to change relationships with the EU. I think the red lines in our manifesto around single market and customs union really important. They're part of why I think people put their trust in us at the last general election. My take, for what it's worth, is that the sort of big argument that Tony Blair was making, which is essentially about New Labour versus Old Labour, is just not where we are today. And actually what this government is doing is getting on with the job of confronting the problems that are facing people in modern Britain in the mid-2020s, 30 years on from the debates and the framing that Tony Blair was putting out this morning. And looking at, you know, if we look at the jobs market, when Tony Blair was Prime Minister, there weren't really any people on zero-hour contracts. Now there are hundreds of thousands of people struggling with that uncertainty. And so, yes, we are passing our employment rights legislation to give people more certainty in work. That's something that he's critical
2: of. Shall we drill down into those things on the economy? Because your job is to grow the economy. Mm-hmm. Tony Blair's analysis is that you've provided headwinds, not tailwinds, to British business. You just mentioned that, but new workers' rights laws, net zero acceleration, the phasing of the British and oil gas industry, the uplift in the minimum wage beyond inflation, the nom-dom changes. This is a long list of new Labour policy that Tony Blair says is harming the economy and hurting British business.
14: As I say, he's very welcome to his views, but if you look at the first quarter of this year, the latest data that we have in the statistics, we can see that GDP per person in the UK was growing, I believe, faster than in any other G7
2: the first
14: economy.
2: Quarter, but what about the year? We had new figures yesterday. Forecast said growth for the year was going to be 0.8%.
14: Well, the international bodies that released some new figures in the last week, they're actually revising up their GDP forecast. But of course, look, I'm not. I'm here today also to talk with you, and I'm sure we'll come on to it about the energy price cap as well. We are seeing the impact of the Iran conflict, a war that we didn't start and didn't want to get the UK in sort of wrapped up in. We are seeing that wash up on our shores, and that will have an impact on prices, on the cost of living, and that's why we're taking lots and lots of action as a government to try and support people, but also to make sure we do that in a proportionate way, unlike the previous government,
2: which sprayed lots of money around
14: and then ended up pushing up borrowing and interest rates for households across the country.
2: Should we also look at where we're spending? Because Tony Blair says in the last budget it appeared as though we're increasing tax to pay for additional welfare spending when the public already thinks welfare bills are too high. This year, the government's forecast to spend £322.6 billion on the social security system in Great Britain. Do you, Dan Tomlinson, think that that is an appropriate amount?
14: So I think that the number you're talking about also includes spending on the state pension.
2: It does, yeah.
14: Yeah, which I think it's important that we have the triple lock and that we increase spending on pensioners, given that they've contributed and paid into the system their whole lives. It also includes.
2: So you think the triple lock is sustainable for the long term?
14: Sorry, I was just trying to answer the previous question. Yes, I do support the triple lock. I think it's the right policy. It was in our manifesto, and I think it's important that we make sure we're protecting pensioners and protecting their living standards. I also think if you look across the board, what we saw in the previous government is we saw massive billions upon billions of pounds of increases in spending on welfare because they weren't able to control the welfare system because they didn't have a plan to support people back into employment, particularly young people. And we saw the share of young people who are not in education, employment or training increase quite significantly in the last few years of the previous government. Now, it hasn't come down yet under us, and it needs to. That's why we set out plans, for example, to introduce a jobs guarantee. So if someone's been on universal credit for 18 months, they haven't managed to get into employment, then we're going to find them employment and we're going to make sure that they have a guarantee of a job. It's why we're giving bonuses to employers to hire young people in particular, and it's why we're focused on improving our economy more broadly, making sure we reform our planning system so we can get more things built in this country, changing the way pensions are invested so there's more funding available, deepening our relationship with the EU, where we'll have more to say in the coming weeks.
2: But it sounds as though they you do think that £322 billion price tag does need to come down.
14: We definitely need to make sure that we are not spending more money than we need to on welfare payments for people, particularly young
2: people.
14: Where
2: might that be?
14: Particularly young people who are out of work and have been out of work for a long period of time. The best way, the most sustainable way to both grow our economy, to support individuals and to support public finances is to make sure that we are helping people to get into work and to get into employment. You know, my first job, I stacked the juice and milk on the shelves at Sainsbury's when I was 16, 17. That was really helpful for me. It helped me figure out how to, you know, work with a line manager, how to engage with customers, etc. All of those things are things that we want more young people to be able to have the opportunity to grow and learn and develop those skills. That's why we got those policies that I was just setting out.
2: We're going to hear more
14: around
2: from
14: the jobs guarantee and
2: Adam Milburn, the former health secretary, who's been tasked with assessing why it is that nearly a million young people are not working, training or education. Mm. So we'll find out more about that tomorrow. He also says we need reform from the welfare state. Very quickly, before we move on to the energy price cap, do you know if Sir Tony Blair spoke to the Prime Minister in advance of publishing this essay?
14: I don't know. No,
2: you don't?
14: No.
2: I mean, no. Gordon Brown's been brought back in the last couple of weeks. Would you welcome advice, a sort of newly influential role from Sir Tony Blair?
14: So I think his institute, the Tony Blair Institute, publishes lots of really interesting and thoughtful pieces of work. Before I was a Member of Parliament, I worked in economic policy and thinking about what we needed to do to change our country to improve it for everyday people. Now I'm trying to implement changes here in government, and I value the contributions from organisations such as the Tony and Blair Institute. I don't always agree with everything that they put out, but one of the things that he's right about in his essay, and I've only just managed to skim read it on the way in, but is that it's really important that if we're having debates about the future of the country, that we're having a discussion like you've been having with me this morning about policy, about what are the right decisions that we need to make for the country, not about personality and vibes, but on the substance. And
2: let
14: that's
2: me ask
14: where
2: you the
14: I
2: substance
14: think we do need to focus.
2: Of the support for those most in need. This is a government who've said you're going to prioritise tackling the cost of living. We've just heard the energy price cap has gone up by 13% this morning. The government say they're working on plans to provide targeted support for those most in need. What do those plans look like?
14: So we are, this morning, the Ofgem, the regulator, are publishing the price cap for the summer quarter, so for July, August and September. And the government's decision to date has been to step in and provide support on energy bills for those who are facing really acute pressures. So we had a specific intervention for those who use heating oil. But in the summer months, you know, on a day like today...
2: bills are going to become even more expensive in the winter when households use more energy. What is your plan? Do you have a plan to help those households who won't be able to afford those bills?
14: Right. So we are still in the three-month period where the £117 that the Chancellor took off energy bills announced
2: after
14: the
2: three-month period
14: came in place. The next 3 months is in the middle of the summer where gas usage, for example, is five times lower than it is in the winter. And then you're right to ask me about what is the government's thinking ahead of the winter when gas usage will be higher. And the answer there for you is that, of course, we stand ready to act, stand ready to provide additional support if things develop and the conflict escalates and the crisis deepens. And we do need to provide that additional support to help people. But we aren't there yet. The price cap for the summer is only being announced. It isn't even being implemented yet. And the big picture choice here that the Chancellor and this government has made is to intervene in a targeted and a controlled way. The previous government, when they faced the rise in energy bills, spent £40 billion in an uncapped scheme that actually in the long run damaged our economy. It pushed up borrowing costs, meant that people in my constituency and across the country were paying hundreds of pounds extra on their mortgages. Instead, we're intervening in a controlled way. So, for example, last week we announced that we're not going to go ahead with that 5p increase in fuel duty. We understand that people who drive for their work, for example, care workers, have been really acutely affected by the increase in petrol prices. And so we increased for the first time since, I think, 2011, the rates that you can claim for mileage from 45p to 55p. Where we need to act, we are. And our judgment is that on energy, the steps we've taken to date, for example, taking the £150 off bills for everyone, targeted support, which has been in for the long term for those on the very lowest incomes, and then that support for heating oil is the right move for now. But of course, we stand ready and we'll continue to monitor the situation.
2: Dan Tomlinson, thank you very much. The Exchequer Secretary to the Treasury.
1: Well, let's bring in Times Radio's business correspondent, Dominic O'Connell, again. Dominic, just on the energy price cap announcement. So the well, it's going up by 13% for, as Dan Tomlinson was outlining there, the next period, which he was keen to emphasise is the summer period. So theoretically, people's energy usage is lower.
0: Yeah, the price cap is a slightly odd thing because it's it applies to a notional average house, which doesn't really exist, a dual fuel house. And what's actually being capped is the unit rates of energy. So what you actually pay will depend on how big your house is, how much you use of both fuel. But just for the numbers, at the moment, the energy price cap is 1,641, and that's going to go up from July to 1,862 pounds a year. Ofgem says that's because of higher wholesale gas prices. Just to give some sort of context, it was about £1,300 a year before Russia invaded Ukraine, and during that energy shock, it got up to about £2,500. But it is worth bearing in mind, this is for the default tariff. If you're not on a fixed rate, with the tariff that you pay, if you haven't chosen another one, and it's a maximum rate on the energy prices itself and on the standing charge.
1: And so is this a sort of reality of the conflict in Iran, this price increase or the price cap increase? And is that still to work through in the months beyond this?
0: Well, I think the big question is what happens in October. This one applies from July to September. People's energy usage goes up in the winter, obviously, and it all depends really on what happens in the Strait of Hormuz. If liquefied natural gas shipments from Qatar continue to be blocked, then wholesale gas prices will probably still rise. Even if the Strait of Hormuz is open, though, most energy experts do not think wholesale gas prices are going to fall quickly, which means we're not likely to see a big fall or any fall, really, in the energy price cap.
1: And when it comes to what Dan Tomlinson and what Rosie was pushing him on there about kind of what the government can do, and he says, the government stands ready. Fine, but what can intervention actually look like? How focused can it be? How targeted can it be? And crucially, if this government claims to be the kind of we'll help you with the cost of living government, do they need to do more?
0: Well, Rachel Reeves, the Chancellor, has made lots of noises about working on a scheme to help the worst off households. I suspect the most likely option is some kind of extension to the warm home discount scheme, which is already out there and used by many people. So something like that will happen, but it's not, she's made it pretty clear, it's not going to be the Liz Truss style intervention right across the board to subsidise most people's energy bills.
1: Fair enough. Dominic, thank you very much indeed. Good to see you. That is Dominic O'Connell, Times Radio's business correspondent. Dan Tomlinson, interesting on Tony Blair as well, I thought, and how the Labour government will be wrestling with Tony Blair's intervention. Because he said he welcomes some of it, he welcomes Tony Blair's views and some of it he disagrees with.
2: I think, though, he welcomed things that we would expect him to say. Like, he doesn't want the party to descend into a leadership contest now.
1: Yeah, fair. And that's a good point.
2: And the other thing he said is that we didn't want to have a sort of deeply fracturing period of chaos. I think we knew Dan Tomlinson thought that before today. There was very little of the kind of meat of the policy interventions that Tony Blair would like to see action that Dan Tomlinson agreed with. I mean, a lot of it was directed at the Treasury because Tony Blair is saying, you are not engineering growth. In fact, you are providing headwinds to British business when you should be doing the total opposite.
1: Yeah, this is it. And so Tony Blair, I'm just looking through the bullet points now. There are 9, 10 of them. For what he thinks, it's kind of a mini manifesto, I guess. And he talks about the private sector and AI, and the private business needs to know that government is on their side and that obstacles are being removed so that they can grow. He wants a transformative programme for planning and planning reform and deregulation, prioritising cheaper energy and electrification over net zero, and use what is left of the North Sea oil and gas resources, etc., etc. So it goes on, reindustrialising the north of the country. There's issues, considerations on the NHS as well. Immigration does feature in his 10 bullet points as well for what this kind of radical centre, which is what Tony Blair is framing it as, may or may not look like. A couple of your messages on this. John says the Blair intervention's designed to encourage the party to not be dragged to the left. He wants it to stay in the centre and just be better. He is right, says John. And this one from Chris says, I hope Blair is right and the next election will be a battle over who has the best vision for the future and how we're going to live in a world of AI, humanoid robots, driverless cars, etc. I thought this would only be an issue for a small section of society, but it should scare us all, says Chris.
2: Well, we'll hear from Tony Blair in an hour and a half here on this programme. Now, the post office scandal gripped the nation. But it could still be 7 years before any charges are brought. We'll speak to the former sub-postmaster Joe Hamilton in a few moments. This is Times Radio Breakfast with Rosie Wright and Callum McDonald in association with Nationwide, a good way to bank.
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1: It is 7:22 on Times Radio Breakfast. Let's have a look at what else is going on in the Times and elsewhere. We'll begin with the Times. The transitional government has found remnants of Bashar al-Assad's chemical weapons program in Syria, including materials and munitions similar to those used during the civil war there. The authorities have detained 18 suspects, including people who were high-level military, political and technical officials in the dictator's regime.
2: In The Sun, bosses of a wasteful water firm are urging parents to only half fill their paddling pools. Southwest Water, which loses 107 million litres a day through unrepaired leaks, released the advice despite its reservoirs being 90% full after a washout winter and a very soggy spring. In a post on Facebook, they said, "A half-filled pool is just as much fun. Cover your pool to keep the water usable for up to 3 days.
1: Gosh, nice to have the fun police in charge, isn't it? On to the Daily Mail. Burberry has announced one of the faces of its 2026 autumn-winter campaign. You may recognise her voice.
18: Yes, that's a bolster. Isn't it lovely? It matched the blinds in my second spare bedroom. It's silk from a kimono.
19: Would you take 50p?
18: No, I was thinking more in the region of £85.
1: That was Amanda from Amandaland. Lucy Punch, who plays her in the series, says she feels like a fish out of water after being asked to join the latest Burberry campaign. She'll appear alongside model Rosie Huntington-Whiteley, Romeo Beckham and England star Declan Rice.
2: The Enhanced Games concluded in Las Vegas over the weekend, a new sporting event where competitors are allowed to use performance-enhancing substances. One of the athletes who competed was the swimmer and the Olympian Max McCusker, who won bronze in the men's 100-metre butterfly. He spoke to Carol Walker on Times Radio.
20: For me, it was just another opportunity to keep swimming, right? So I competed in the Paris 2024 Olympic Games, had to retire after that due to financial reasons, moved into the corporate world for just over a year, and then got the opportunity to join the Enhanced Games, and when I got the opportunity, I was keen to join. Doing something like this is completely different, right? In professional sport, obviously it's banned, it's taboo, so it was something new. So I had apprehensions to start with, but after speaking with the doctors and getting certain tests done, all of my worries were put to bed pretty quickly.
2: Well, that interview was Max McCusker, the swimmer and Enhanced Games competitor, speaking to Carol Walker, who's live on Times Radio every Monday through to Wednesday from 10 p.m. right the way to 1 o'clock in the morning.
1: Love it. The focal point of political conversation in the next couple of weeks is, of course, the Makerfield by-election, and it could become one of the most significant political events of the year and, in turn, lead to even more drama as well. Times Radio, of course, is reporting every part of the story for you. Tomorrow, Daryl Morris will spend the day reporting from Makerfield, speaking to local people about the electoral battle ahead, about whether Andy Burnham's personal brand as the Mayor of Greater Manchester is enough to secure him the seat, or whether Reform UK can win in what was a really Brexit-supporting seat, actually, over these last few years. Of course, if you would like a full list of the candidates in Makerfield, then you can see that at whocanivotefor.co.uk and join Daryl from Makerfield throughout the day tomorrow on Times Radio.
2: 25 minutes past seven. It could be another 7 years before charges are brought in the post office scandal. Senior officers complain of a lack of funding. At least 53 persons of interest have been identified at the post office and Fujitsu, which installed and ran the Horizon computing system. But the officer overseeing the investigation told The Times plan to submit charging files in 2028 are in jeopardy because police can't hire enough staff. Former sub-postmaster Joe Hamilton joins us now. Joe, good morning.
19: Good morning.
2: I know that you and some other victims had an update yesterday. What did you hear?
19: Well, basically that they needed another £16.5 million if they were going to do the investigations thoroughly and in a timely fashion.
2: And what sort of reasoning did they give to you for that?
19: They need 210 detectives as opposed to the 110 that they've got at the moment.
2: The response from you and the other victims, who I do believe get sort of semi-regular updates from the government on this, how did you feel when you learned that we all know, the public are now well-versed in the complete atrocities that happened to you and so many other people, but the process of bringing the people responsible to justice is so lengthy, expensive, and painful?
19: Yeah, when you say expensive, in a Freedom of Information request done from 2013 to 2024, some £178 million was spent trying not to, for the truth not to come out. Mm. And that was only on three of the, I don't know how many law firms that are actually joining in on this. So, yeah, it's not surprising that just the £5 million that's been spent isn't enough. They say they want £19.5 million. So to me, it says that the government aren't being honest about getting to the bottom of this and wanting us to see justice. It looks like they're pulling in the opposite direction again.
2: What do you mean? Because you think they're not providing enough funding?
19: Yeah, they're underfunding it so that it drags its feet, you know. I mean, I just don't get it. People are dying. People will never see justice at this rate. And I would rather the police take as long as it takes and actually get the cases successfully into court. But, you know, if the government are really serious about it, about us getting justice, then they should fund it properly.
2: Yeah.
19: And £19.8 million isn't an awful lot of money when you look at what they've spent trying to fight us.
2: Mm. A government spokesperson said the Home Office was considering requests for further funding. The broader picture here, though, if we look at the comments from the Detective Chief Inspector, Mike Norman, the senior investigating officer, he said, "We're looking at going 30 plus years beyond when this began. That is a significant concern." I guess the sense from you, Joe, is how confident are you that at some point down the line you will get justice?
19: Yeah, I mean, I do believe that they're going to get justice for us, but it's the foot dragging from the government. They're considering, well, they should just get the checkbook out, shouldn't they? You know, if they want as many of us to see justice as possible, then they should just write the check.
2: Yeah. Joe, thank you for your time. Joe Hamilton, OBE, former sub-postmaster, who was given that information that you can read inside the Times this morning, that it looks like there will be no post office scandal charges until 2033.
1: Mm. Is that a symptom of just utter dysfunction? When a system like that doesn't work for those who have been long identified as victims of huge miscarriage of justice and unfairness, etc. And yet we can't sort of burst through as a state, I mean. A couple of your thoughts on Tony Blair this morning. Mike says, "Blair is so right, but no one is listening. Just on energy, which is my area," says Mike, "in what world is it right to close down our own oil and gas assets and import LNG from elsewhere, where emissions are higher with no tax or jobs? The policy is just bonkers." And this one is from Vincent. "If a Prime Minister like Tony Blair or David Cameron faced the nation and told us they had a plan, we'd get on board. If Sir Keir Starmer did it, we'd laugh." I wonder if that speaks to a sort of credibility struggle that Sir Keir Starmer is currently enduring. Is that part of the problem? Do you not find him credible? And I suppose as an extension of that, do you find Wes Streeting or Andy Burnham or others more credible? Clearly, Vincent highlighted Tony Blair and David Cameron. They're not in any potential leadership contest in the foreseeable future.
2: The crux of the argument Tony Blair makes, though, is this should be about an argument over policy, not personality. I wonder if you could drill down, what is the central policy that underpins this Labour government? Could you define it?
1: Yeah, and that's the and I wonder if Blair can still define his vision from 30 years ago as well. Like, was it so well articulated then that he can still bring it to mind now? And is it still applicable now? Because one of the criticisms from Labour MPs already this morning, who are on the left of the party, who dislike Tony Blair, always have and always will, they say that there's nothing he has to offer in 2026 to the Labour Party. Is that a fair criticism of the former, very electorally successful former Labour Prime Minister, of course? You can WhatsApp us on 0333 003 2353. Tony Blair joined us at 8:45. Next, are we too quick to put children in prison? We'll be speaking to the lead inspector of children's custody at His Majesty's Inspectorate of Prisons. After the news, here's Cara Bentley.
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9: Thanks, Callum. Good morning. Former Prime Minister Sir Tony Blair has criticised the government, saying it risks relegating the country from the Premier League of Nations and doesn't recognise the big challenges of the era, being AI and the changing order of world superpowers. He also criticises the government's net zero and workers' rights policies. Exchequer Secretary to the Treasury Dan Tomlinson told Times Radio the government is dealing with current issues that people care about.
14: If we look at the jobs market, when Tony Blair was Prime Minister, there weren't really any people on zero-hour contracts. Now there are hundreds of thousands of people struggling with that uncertainty. And so, yes, we are passing our employment rights legislation to give people more certainty in work.
9: Average gas and electricity bills will increase by £18 a month in England, Scotland and Wales from July. A typical household can expect to pay £1,862 over a year, an increase of 13%. The regulator Ofgem's blamed higher wholesale costs caused by the war in Iran for the hike to its price cap, which affects millions of homes on variable tariffs. Dozens of people have been killed in Israeli strikes across Lebanon after Israeli Prime Minister Benjamin Netanyahu vowed to step up military action against Hezbollah. At least 31 people were killed in the latest attacks, including several children, according to Lebanon's health ministry. The Prime Minister claims a new defence treaty with Poland will allow the UK to confront modern security threats. Sir Keir Starmer will meet his Polish counterpart Donald Tusk in London later as they prepare to sign the security agreement aimed at enhancing cooperation between the two countries. Don't forget, you can set the Times Radio news briefing as your news service on Alexa.
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21: Carol is a doctor. She was fit and healthy, so she couldn't possibly have a heart attack, could she? 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She pulled over and called 999. Carol was taken to A&E and transferred to the nearest cardiac unit for further assessment and treatment. 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
1: Good morning. Thank you so much for being with us on Times Radio Breakfast. Rhys gets in touch to say, I consider myself to be a conservative, and yet I increasingly find myself agreeing with Sir Tony Blair whenever he makes these interventions. I actually find myself looking back on the Blair era with some kind of nostalgia for when things felt stable and the country was actually governed rather than constant mayhem, says Rees. Well, Tony Blair will be on this programme in about an hour from now at 8.45. Lots more to come on Times Radio Breakfast as well. We'll be speaking to the Professor of Iranian Modern History, Ali Ansari, at 8.20. Conflict continues in Iran, although the internet appears to be coming back on in Iran.
2: In a sort of partial way. We'll find out more.
1: Yeah, we'll find out, which is just an interesting development. So we'll try to understand a bit more about that. So we've got Tony Blair, but then Jo Coburn on the Times at 1 today. She's got former Prime Minister Rishi Sunak, now Sunday Times columnist, of course. So Rishi Sunak on after 1. Jane and Fee are on from 2 o'clock this afternoon. And Times Radio Drive with John Pienaar begins at 4 p.m.
2: Now, the prisons inspector believes we are too quick to put young people into custody. A new report by His Majesty's Inspector of Prisons says children are too often held in custody while awaiting trial or sentencing, even when professionals believe they could be safely and more cost-effectively managed in the community. In this country, the level of violence in young offenders institutions is actually higher than in any adult prison. Angus Jones is the lead inspector for children's custody. Good morning, Angus.
5: Good morning.
2: Can you give us some examples? What sort of cases does this report refer to?
5: So we looked into, in particular, children who are experiencing short periods of remand before they are then released back into the community on bail. So the year before we carried out this work, 190 children were placed into custody for a period of time before being released. So the courts agree with us at some point that they are safe to be managed and can be managed with supervision in the community. But some of them spend as little as 7 or 14 days in these quite volatile institutions, which are sort of frightening and disrupt their lives in the community before going back often to where they came from. So what we are saying with this report is that while remand is an essential part of the justice system, it should be reserved for children who are likely to get custodial sentences and shouldn't be used for these very, very short periods of time, which are both disruptive to the child and achieve nothing in terms of rehabilitation for the community.
2: So why do you think it is being used?
5: So I think we have a problem of coordination and communication between the youth justice services in the community, the equivalent of the probation service for children, who are based in local authorities, and the national court system. And essentially what we have noticed is that we have a real problem of getting the right bail package, so system of support, a house, some intensive supervision and something to do for the child in place in enough time for the first court hearing. And what that means is the child will be sent to a place like Feltham or Werrington or Wetherby or another institution for just so those professionals can get that package in place to release them back into the community. So it's a case of the courts being faced with very little option other than remanding them for 1 or 2 days, sometimes up to a week.
2: What has been shocking to learn is that at these young offender institutions, the levels of violence are higher than in an adult prison. Why is that?
5: So these institutions have been really volatile for some period of time. There is an issue about conflict between children that comes in from the community, the sort of postcode-based gang violence that we see in some cities. But also, these institutions have got themselves in a bit of a mess by keeping people apart and creating their own conflict within the institution. So now in some of these YOIs, what we have is a system where children on one wing are encouraged by others to assault children on another wing just because they happen to live on a different wing. And it's that sort of violence that needs to be addressed. Some of the stuff from the community is much more difficult to get a grip with, but we see a combination of this unpredictable violence based on location within the prison or location within the community, and also really long periods locked up in these institutions, which make children very frustrated, particularly on weekends like the one we've just had, where it's incredibly hot and they're spending more than, some of them, 22 hours a day in their cells.
2: And it begs the question of rehabilitation, because that doesn't sound like an environment that is going to best facilitate the best outcomes for that child.
5: No, and I, as I say at the start, we think that custody is appropriate for children who have been convicted by the courts. But what we see in this remand paper is that now 40% of children in custody haven't been convicted of an offence. They're on remand. And of those, more than half, 60%, won't go on to get a custodial sentence. So we are placing these children into an institution that's volatile, quite frightening. One child we spoke to in the few days they were in a YOI saw someone else getting stabbed through their cell door, and then they are released back into the community. So it's obviously a very difficult and traumatizing time for some of these children. And because they're only in custody for a short period of time, the sorts of professionals that we would like them to work with, social workers, psychologists, and teachers, just don't get a chance to carry out any intervention.

0: decisions. We comment on what happens within the institutions. What I would say is there are very few children at that very young age in custody. About half the population is 17, and then half of the rest is 16, and so on and so on. So but when you get below 15, there's quite a small number of children. But I think the bigger issue in this is making sure we have the right care, rehabilitation and intervention for these children when they're placed in custodial institutions. Because to my mind, there is no value in society in spending around £500,000 per child per year, putting them in institutions where they are likely to come out with more of the problems that got them there in the first place. Yeah. So there's an issue about the standard of youth custody, as well as the broader legislative structures around it.
1: I know you don't talk, as you've said, about specific cases, but obviously this week, the rape case where teenage boys were spared custody has dominated the news. I think part of that, in light of the Children's Commissioner saying our young offenders institutions are some of the worst in the world, and you're saying it can exacerbate problems, do you think that might have played a part in a judge's decision not to send a 14 and 15-year-old for a custodial sentence?
0: I can't comment on individual judicial decisions, and it wouldn't be appropriate for me. I understand that decision's being
1: reviewed,
0: challenged now, yeah, in the Court of Appeal. However, I can well understand the public concern about serious people convicted of serious offences, whether they're children or adults, not receiving custodial sentences.
1: Yeah, and well, I think from listening to the conversation we just had there, serious concern about what actually happens to those children when they are in young offenders institutions, and the type of character and personality they have when they get out, having had that type of experience. Thank you very much for the insight. Angus Jones, the lead inspector for Children's Custody, Her Majesty's Inspector at Prisons. Thank you.
2: Yeah, fascinating that. It's something, I suppose, that's under-discussed. And so it's good to hear from Angus on that this morning. Children, teenagers, how to deal with them in a kind of criminal justice system, where surely at that age rehabilitation must be the priority. Monica, of course, gets in touch to say best thing for young offenders to be safe is to not commit crime. They are problem solved. But we have to contend with the reality of what happens when young people do commit crimes, because it does happen. And so what is the best way to then respond and react? You can WhatsApp, of course, on 0333 003 2353. It is 7:45, so let's do Times Radio's daily quiz question.
1: George, John, Thomas, James and James were the first names of the first five holders of which office?
2: It's a good one, this. This is also the second day in a row that I've managed to get it right during our morning meeting. Sorry. Sorry, did you hear Rosie's eye roll there?
1: I'm very pleased with himself.
2: I am really smug about it. We will reveal the actual answer for you at 8:15 this morning. And there are 15 more questions in the Times daily quiz, which is available for you at thetimes.com or on the Times app.
1: Now, coming up, the Shadow Energy Secretary, Claire Coutinho, will tell us why the Conservatives wants to ditch the ban on air conditioning in new builds. And before 8, could caviar be coming on a cheaper menu towards you? This is Times Radio Breakfast with Callum McDonald and Rosie Wright in association with Nationwide, a good way to bank.
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6: We think we know the Blitz. 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
1: The Conservatives want to make Britain cool again. You might think that's an unlikely aim from them. But they want air conditioning to be fitted as standard in new homes. Claire Coutinho is the Shadow Energy Secretary. Good morning to you.
2: Good morning.
1: It's good to speak to you. You brought in regulations, and by you I do mean the Conservatives, brought in regulations that discouraged developers from installing air conditioning in new homes. That was in 2021. So is it those regulations you want to discard now?
2: Yes, exactly. This is before my time in government. And one of the things we're doing in opposition, and actually I started when I was in government at that final stretch, is to look at where we think we got things wrong over the last decade or so. And that's why you've seen us talk about net zero legislation more widely and the trade-off that it has with growth. And we know that aircon is good for productivity, it's good for living standards. And at the moment, you've got this presumption against it in building regulations, which means that you've only got 3% of British homes with aircon, where in places like the US or Korea or Japan, it's 90%. Now, I think that's quite a miserablest approach to energy, this idea that you shouldn't be using energy, even if that comes at a cost to your productivity, your growth and your living standards. And we need to think again, we need to have an energy system that meets the needs of users. And I'm sure lots of your listeners would have felt that they would have needed aircon in the last couple of days that we've had here.
1: I mean, of that, there is no doubt. But the other part of this, of course, and even this morning, this has been brought into sharp focus, is that over the summertime is when traditionally customers will be building up something of a buffer against energy bills for the winter. You keep paying your direct debit, but you're using less energy. Today we have had the announcement of the energy price cap that will kick in from July, and energy bills will rise by more than £200 a year as of that energy price cap. If you had air conditioning in houses, people would end up spending a fortune over the summer.
2: Well, I mean, it would firstly be their choice. And there's a second point that I would make is actually even before we got into the Iran war, energy bills had gone up by £200. And that was because of the political choices that Ed Miliband is making. And one of those choices is to build so much wind and solar that we're now spending more and more money turning them off. And actually, if you think about when people want to use aircon, it completely mirrors when you've now got solar farms producing too much sunshine. And so actually, that should work perfectly together. It would help us reduce the cost of the system because you're not paying to turn solar farms off, and it would make the country more comfortable and happier. So again, I come back to this fact that you've got this ideology in the system which sort of has this demonising approach to energy use as opposed to looking at where we can make people's lives better. That's what we want to change. And actually, if people want to have aircon and they want to pay for aircon in the summer, we should be allowing them to do so. And we should also have an energy system that is providing the kind of energy that people need. That's why our whole focus has been to say we need to focus on cheap energy. We actually have already some of the cleanest electricity anywhere in the world, and this dash to get it even cleaner, if it's going to make it hugely expensive and mean that, for example, we can't have aircon in people's homes or it's out of reach for them to be able to do so, or, you know, we can't have AI in this country, or we can't have heavy industry because their costs of energy are too high, then we are simply not going to succeed. So we have to change the mindset and we have to change the system.
1: Well, the other part of this in order to achieve success is of course the grid, and whether the grid can handle millions of air conditioning units turning on simultaneously for, you know, a week-long summer heat wave. Is there a risk of blackouts here with grid infrastructure being at the stage at the poor condition that it's in?
2: Like I said, one of the biggest problems you've got at the moment is that we're going to have too much sunshine in the summer and solar power in the summer, and that is causing huge grid instability. Yeah. So you saw in Spain, for example, that you had issues with the excess solar power there and what that did to the system. And again, there's a question here, like, why are we building so much solar and then banning people from using it at the exact times when it's overproducing? It simply doesn't make sense.
1: So hang on, so with the grid needs upgraded all round. On that, there is agreement. But that's not going to happen very quickly, is it?
2: Well, so one of the things that requires these sort of grid improvements is trying to get the right energy to the right place at the right time.
1: Yeah.
2: And the problems that you've got, as you'll know very well, is you've got lots of wind power up in Scotland that we can't get down to the south. Mm. And now we're going to have increasing amounts of solar in the summer that we can't use and actually is very hard to turn off if you've got it on people's homes, for example. So again, having more usage in the summer with aircon actually could help the stability sustainability of the electricity system. But instead, we've got this mad approach of building power, which is going to provide you lots of energy in the summer when it's hot, the solar power, and then also saying to households you can't use that power by putting aircon in your homes.
1: That's an interesting argument to make use of that power. That's an interesting one to consider, actually. I also want to consider with you, Claire Coutinho, the mandating or heavily encouraging air conditioning in new builds, which presumably would add thousands of pounds to the construction cost of every single house, both for the developer and then obviously for people who want to buy those homes as well. We had our correspondent on this programme, oh gosh, was it yesterday or the day before, talking about the thousands of pounds it costs to put air conditioning into a single room. And so I wonder if you've considered how much this would cost or drive up the baseline cost of a new home.
2: This is not about mandating. The whole point is we're getting away from mandating things. This is about a choice. So if people want to buy new builds with aircon in, then they have a choice to do so. The problem that you've got at the moment is there is a de facto ban where builders have to say that they've done everything else before putting in aircon, which is airflow systems, shutters, awnings, a huge amount of things. Then someone at the council has to sign it off, which means that ultimately no one really does it. And what that means overall, it's like I said, those figures that I stated at the beginning, is that you've got very, very few homes in this country, 3% of homes with aircon, which is just not like the rest of the developed world. I don't think that can last. You know, this is something I was talking about 2 years ago. I think that, you know, the country will need aircon in the future, and people should be allowed to put it in at their own choice.
1: Are you encouraged this morning by Sir Tony Blair's energy-related intervention? Of course, he's got a kind of diagnosis of the Labour Party more broadly, but within that, he says we must prioritise cheaper energy and electrification over net zero and use what is left of our North Sea oil and gas resources. This is essential for our competitiveness and for taking advantage of AI. You could have written those two sentences, couldn't you?
2: Well, yes, I think I did 2 years ago and subsequently since. And look, what I would say is it's been an interesting journey for me, because when I started talking about this, even when I first came into government, I did a net zero reset, and it was very controversial. And the instinct of people is to say you're some kind of climate skeptic or you don't care about the environment or whatever it is. And actually, I was just looking at evidence and facts. We are going to need AI in the future. Our energy system is getting more expensive. There are all these additional costs of renewables that we're not considering, which means we're actually not building the cheapest cost renewables. We're building them in expensive places. And like I said, we're building them to turn them off a lot of the time. Now, that doesn't make sense. So if you prioritise cheap energy, what you would be able to do, I think, is have a much better go at electrification, because the most important thing we need to do is make electricity cheap. And, you know, you made that point about the North Sea. I simply cannot see any argument to be one of the only countries in the world to ban its own oil and gas industry. It just doesn't make sense. And you've seen last week that actually the Labour Party have had to weaken their own sanctions against Putin because we're worried about where we're going to get jet fuel and diesel. So if we don't get a grip on this, if we don't make sure that we can back our own refineries, back our own oil and gas production, make as much of what we can in this country, we are only going to increase our reliance on foreign dictators. That is something we need to seriously grip when the world is getting more unstable and dangerous. These are some of the points I think Tony was making this morning that I've been making for a number of years. And I think they are just a common sense approach to energy policy. And that's what I'd like us to get back to as a country.
1: Okay. So Tony Blair and Claire Coutinho on the same page, at least on energy. I think we can say that. Claire Coutinho, thank you very much. Thanks for your time this morning.
2: Thank you.
1: Claire Coutinho is the Shadow Energy Secretary.
3: Unpicking previous Conservative Party policy on air conditioning for new builds, basically her case being saying we want to remove sort of red tape and regulation and enable people to make their own choices about what they want to do with their own homes. Tony Blair will be here in about 45 minutes. Now, caviar seems to be the newest Instagram-worthy food trend. Swathes of people flaunting their weird and wonderful combinations. I'm not sure about wonderful. Some of them are very weird. McDonald's briefly offered a limited McNugget caviar. There's also caviar on ice cream. The market for fish eggs seems to be growing. Joining us now is Adam Handling, a Michelin-starred restaurant owner and creator of more affordable caviar, Aurelia. Good morning to you, Adam. Adam, good morning. We're just re-establishing the connection to Adam. Callum, when was the last time you had caviar?
1: So I've never had caviar.
3: Oh, never?
1: Never, ever, ever. Not once in my life.
3: Not at a sort of a corporate event and there'd be a...
1: Yeah, well, it's been on offer. I've just never had it.
3: Okay.
1: Yeah.
3: Adam is here. Adam, good morning.
4: Morning, how are you?
3: Very well. Caviar was sort of long regarded, I think still is quite regarded, as the sort of ultimate symbol of old money excess. How are you trying to rebrand it?
4: Oh, gone are them days. I think it's just the way that it's eaten. For me, caviar is an ingredient, not a privilege. So eating it with dishes that are more accessible, you know, the fried chicken, the ice cream, you should try it. It's really quite yummy, is the way to reestablish caviar's identity.
3: Okay, so you're selling it on ice cream with olive oil, I think.
4: Yeah.
3: What would that come at, price tag wise?
4: £20. So we're doing these little bowls of Mr. Whippy, take on Mr. Whippy ice cream, covered in caviar, olive oil, and a little touch of rock salt. It sounds bizarre, but there are many different varieties of caviar out there. The one in particular that we use for that is one called Etc. So a lot more characteristics of brown butter and hazelnuts rather than that fishy flavour is what you can imagine.
3: Yeah, that does still sound a little on the expensive side.
4: It is expensive, but it's a lot more affordable than where everywhere else would be selling caviar. You remember, caviar is a luxury ingredient still. I'm not saying it's cheap. I'm not saying it's affordable in the slightest, but it's more affordable than what it used to be because we're shaking up the market to be like, you don't have to be putting it that expensive. It does not cost that much money to make. So make it more affordable, still expensive, but more affordable than what it currently is in the market.
3: So how have you shaken up the market?
4: Lowering the prices massively, not being greedy with our margins, and putting on everything.
3: Okay. So best caviar combinations then, please. We've got with olive oil and ice cream. Some people are putting it on a hash brown. What would be your favourite?
4: Oh, yeah, my pubs. I sell them on hash browns. We make a stunning take on a McDonald's hash brown. Obviously, we make it using wonderful potatoes and we cover it full of there. And there's nothing more beautiful than that buttery caviar on crispy hash browns, but done more relaxed. Obviously, you can have it in a more fine with little bellinis and pancakes, but that's a little bit boring. I think make great dishes. Fried chicken and caviar is an amazing combination.
3: Adam, thank you. Adam Handling, MBE, Michelin-starred chef. There you go, some combinations for you to try, Callum.
1: Well, it sounds more appealing than just what has always been the kind of, you know, some weird black-looking splodges on an oatcake or whatever.
3: Okay, but the thing is, you do really still have to... It's a treat. At that price tag, it still really is a treat.
1: Yeah, for £20 for like a bowl of ice cream or whatever.
3: It's a tasting experience.
1: Yeah, that's true, and I'm all up for them. Marcus says, the best caviar I ever had was on the Isle of Lewis. So I'm really shocked that Callum's never had it. Yeah, fair enough, Marcus. Elsewhere, Vivian says, we bought a new build in December 2021. Straight away, we installed solar for £10,000 and aircon for £6,000 for the main bedroom, the lounge and the kitchen diner. It's brilliant. Very happy whatever the weather. The aircon system can also be used for heating. You can text 87222. Start your message with the word Times.
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3: Good morning. It is 8 o'clock. This is Rosie Wright and Callum McDonald with Times Radio Breakfast.
1: Good morning. The headlines: energy bills will rise by 13% from July, costing on average an extra £221 a year as energy costs soar because of the war in Iran. And Sir Tony Blair gives a withering assessment of the Labour government, warning that it has no coherent plan. The former Prime Minister will join us at 8:45.
3: Ahead, could we finally see an end to terrible train Wi-Fi? Ministers say they will grip at this, but are we expecting too much? And we'll have the latest on the clash in the inner circle of Reform UK.
1: It's Wednesday, the 27th of May.
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6: Thanks, Rosie. Good morning. The government has told Times Radio that it's getting on with confronting the problems in modern Britain, following criticism from Tony Blair that it was ignoring current challenges like AI. The former Prime Minister's written an essay suggesting the Labour Party lacks a strong idea and that any leadership contest needs to be about policy, not personality. Exchequer Secretary to the Treasury, Dan Tomlinson, told Times Radio what he thought of their former leader's comments.
7: My take, for what it's worth, is that the sort of big argument that Tony Blair was making, which is essentially about new Labour versus old Labour, is just not where we are today. And actually what this government is doing is getting on with the job of confronting the problems that are facing people in modern Britain in the mid-2020s, 30 years on from the debates and the framing that Tony Blair was putting out this morning.
6: Sir Tony also criticised certain policies, saying the government should remove parts of the net zero agenda, which prioritise clean energy over cheaper power. Meanwhile, the energy price cap, which sets a limit on the cost of gas and electricity per units, will increase for the average household in July by about £18 a month. Ofgem says this morning's increase from £1,600 a year to more than £1,800 reflects continued volatility in global energy markets. Times Radio's business correspondent Dominic O'Connell explains the context.
8: It was about £1,300 a year before Russia invaded Ukraine, and during that energy shock, it got up to about £2,500. But it is worth bearing in mind, this is for the default tariff. If you're not on a fixed rate, the tariff that you pay, if you haven't chosen another one, and it's a maximum rate on the energy prices itself and on the standing charge.
6: The cap was introduced in 2019 and limits what suppliers can charge. Israel says projectiles have launched at them from Lebanon, falling in open areas with no injuries. They say sirens have sounded in several parts of the country. It follows the Lebanese health ministry saying that Israeli strikes have killed 31 people and wounded 40. The Israeli Prime Minister Benjamin Netanyahu said last night that the military had large forces on the ground in southern Lebanon and was taking control of what he called strategic areas. Six people have died since the start of the bank holiday weekend after getting into difficulty in water. Police searching for a 12-year-old boy have recovered a body from the River Ribble in Lancashire. The RNLI says even for competent swimmers, cold water shock can lead to hyperventilation as well as spikes in heart rates and blood pressure. It did reach 35 degrees Celsius yesterday, again in Kew Gardens, breaking May records. Meteorologist Steph Golter says temperatures should cool slightly now in parts of the UK.
9: 18, what a change. So along that east coast, it is going to be cooler, a little bit more cloud, a little bit of wind coming in from the sea, so feeling a lot cooler, fresher, better. But that hot weather is just meandering a little bit further towards the southwest that we see that very, very hot weather.
6: For a roundup of the news on demand, find the Times Radio news briefing on the Times Radio app.
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3: And a very good morning. Thank you, Cara, for the update. It's 4 minutes past eight. This is Times Radio Breakfast with Rosie Wright and Callum McDonald in this morning for Kate McCann and Stig Abel. This hour, we hear from the former Prime Minister, Tony Blair, who in his first political intervention into the Labour government has accused ministers of lacking a coherent plan for the country. He says without intervention, Britain will be marooned on an island of irrelevance. It's a blistering rebuke of the current governance of the country. His pitch is that policy, not politics or personality, will help the economy grow. He says the Labour Party are currently playing with fire. He concludes that government decisions like bringing in new workers' rights laws, phasing out British oil and gas, introducing an above-inflation uplift to the minimum wage, all of those things were creating headwinds, not tailwinds, to business. Well, from the man who brought the party to victory over three successive elections, how constructive is this intervention now? So Tony will lay out his case at 8:45.
1: Also this morning, public rows at the top of Reform UK about policy. After the energy price cap was announced as well, we'll be hearing from the Director of Strategy and Policy at EDF Energy. Bills are going to rise by an average of over £200 a year from July as the effects of the Iran war hit UK households. And the promise to get you connected properly while you're travelling on the train. Yes, please. Can somebody make the flipping Wi-Fi work?
3: It's terrible when you're on the train. You can hear someone battling through an online call. In an hour's time, Edwina Curry, the former Conservative minister, and the Whitehall editor of The Times, Ben Clatworthy, former transport editor. So he will definitely have something to say or two on Wi-Fi on trains. They'll debate the day with us. In the meantime, we'd love to hear from you. So you can WhatsApp us 0333 003 2353. Text us on 87222. Start your message with the word Times. You can even drop us an email to Emma, our producer, through the glass this morning, studio@times.radio.
1: So let's begin with Sir Tony Blair, the only Labour leader in history to have won three consecutive general elections. So his view on what's going wrong for the government and why really matters. And he doesn't make a habit of sharing his views on domestic politics, but he has this morning. And it doesn't make pleasant or comfortable reading for Sir Keir Starmer. He's delivered a stinging criticism of the Prime Minister's record and accused this Labour government of having no coherent plan for the economy. We will speak to Sir Tony in about 30 minutes' time. For now, let's speak to Times Radio's political editor, Anna Mihailova, who has read through the essay for us. We all enjoyed it late last night, and I'm sure you kept me up for ages reading through these 5,000 words. There's a lot in it. It covers loads. What is the most significant bit of it, do you think?
10: Hi, Callum. So, look, you've already touched on some of the key bits, but what stuck out for me was Tony Blair has taken the time to both analyse what went wrong with Keir Starmer's government before he came to government and the last nearly 2 years of government, and has provided essentially a blueprint for what he says should be done next. And crucially, he takes aim at both leadership rivals, so Andy Burnham and Wes Streeting, and says that as before, just as now, there isn't enough focus on strategy and policy and being able to actually define what each leader is doing. I think there's an interesting detail in there where he gives an insight into his conversations with the then shadow cabinet before the 2024 election. Well, he says he went up to them, he was asking them, how do you define themselves? What are you? New Labour, Old Labour, Blue Labour? And then he says, usually the response would be, we don't really think of ourselves like that, i.e. we don't want to make that choice. And I would say, if you don't choose your definition by default, it will be chosen for you. Now, that is essentially, in large part, what has happened to Keir Starmer's government. But I think we can talk about all this. It's very considered reading. You can disagree or agree with lots of parts of it. But the question is anybody in Labour listening? And I thought it was really telling, the Treasury Minister, Dan Tomlinson's reaction to you this morning, where he didn't want to engage with it. He just dismissed it as Tony Blair's talking about things of the past. And then what I found fascinating was he just said that he skim read it this morning, yeah, which is a really odd way to frame it. At the end of the day, I mean, it is classic Labour. Like, this is their most electorally successful Prime Minister, former Prime Minister, who has written a very considered and detailed argument. But instead of actually engaging with it this morning, the Minister on the round essentially just says, I didn't really even bother properly reading it. Yeah. It's an odd way to put things.
1: That's such a good point, Anna. That's absolutely right. And, you know, I was being frivolous before when I said I stayed up late to read it, because there is something, regardless, I think, of your political viewpoint, Sir Tony Blair speaks on something like this. You do pay attention for the reasons we've outlined. He's extremely successful. Again, whatever you think of him, whatever your personal opinions are, whatever, you pay attention because he had ideas that clearly worked previously. And so it's worth considering and analysing as we will continue to do throughout the course of the morning. I mean, some of the things you've said there are absolutely correct, and he kind of goes for some of the policies, some of the flagship policies of this government, calling on the PM and the Chancellor to pause or scrap promises like on workers' rights, on net zero targets, these sorts of things that could really feel like undermining the Starmer project. The other part of that is about the UK's place on the global stage, which has clearly been a key priority for Sir Keir Starmer, to be this international Prime Minister. So yes, Blair talks about the direction of the government at home, but what does he say about how the UK is placed internationally?
10: Well, he says quite a lot. He's talking about the geopolitical changing world in terms of the rise of China, the US and the rise of India. And the thrust of what he's saying is, you cannot be a world power, you cannot be at the table as a global influence if you do not have a strong economy. And therefore, therefore, Britain needs to focus first on economic growth as a priority, because everything else is just words. And he, you know, there's a bit of legacy defending there as well. He specifically talks about DFID and that it's something that people in focus groups never want spending on foreign aid, but it is a useful tool in diplomacy. That's obviously something from his own time and a legacy that he was proud of and that has since been disbanded. But, you know, I think he also speaks from personal interactions with Donald Trump and that administration. And he says that we are living in a time where unconventional leaders are rising up, both in America and Italy. And the reason they, you know, their approach, he compares it to driving through a brick wall, that a conventional leader would stop, analyze things and have a think about risks and how to proceed, whereas an unconventional leader like Donald Trump will just go full blast, accelerate and go through that wall, thinking that getting things done is worth the potential risks and debris that that throws up. Yeah. So, and that, you know, that will ring true to a lot of people.
1: Yeah. Anna, thank you very much. Great to speak to you this morning. That's Times Radio's political editor, Anna Mihailova. Let's bring in Lord Wood, Stuart Wood, who was an advisor to the Prime Minister, Gordon Brown. Stuart, good morning.
11: Good morning to you both. Hi.
1: It's good to speak to you. Blair's kind of thesis here is that a successful government can't sort of just be a problem manager that, kind of, you know, flakes about based on public opinion, that actually he wants radical centrism. He wants the Labour government to take this centre space, but in a radical way. Does that sound like Blair is diagnosing the problem for this Labour government accurately?
11: Well, I think this, I mean, look, as you have both said, when Tony Blair speaks, Labour Party should listen, because Tony Blair is our most successful Prime Minister. And whatever you think of Tony Blair, it's something you have to take on board. I totally agree. I'm such a nerd, I've read this twice now. I think it's an essay of two halves, the first of which I agree with, the second which I think is much more dubious in my view. I think where he's completely right is you cannot have politics not anchored in ideas, in a vision of what the kind of countries you want to bring about, of Britain's place in the world. For too long, not only the Labour Party, but politics in general has not welcomed that debate about ideas, about embracing the way in which the world is changing and how Britain has to change. So he's completely right about that. I think the problem comes with his analysis. As you say, the radical centre is a term of art he's been using now for 30 years or so. And in some ways, this is a wake-up call to Britain about how much is changing, in particular how AI is changing everything about our world and how we have to adapt to it. In other ways, it's extremely old-fashioned and hangs on to things which I think are arguably not true anymore about the world in which we're in. It's extremely old-fashioned about the British relationship with the United States, as though the United States is not moving away from the collective security norms of the post-war world. It's also strangely very pessimistic about what government can do. For a man who led a government that was so successful in changing the character of the country through quite an active state, it really, if you look at what he prescribes, I mean, I'll read some of the things out to you. He wants us to back AI entrepreneurs, a new agenda for deregulation, drill in the North Sea, a voluntary partnership for education with the private sector and the voluntary sector, welfare reform. A lot of people will read that. They may agree with it or not, but I think calling it the radical centre is a stretch. That is a very economic liberal approach to how to solve Britain's problems. So the radical centre for me is a term that he's been using for a long time. What it's presenting is a rather very highly deregulatory and sort of low state version of what Labour Party should be doing.
1: Yeah. Does it feel a bit conservative?
11: Well, I'm not sure what the word conservative means anymore. This is another respect in which I think the world's changed. We're no longer in a world where it's just left-right. We have we have another way of thinking about the world. A lot of voters are voting because they're socially conservative or socially liberal rather than they want more tax or spend or less tax and spend. He's arguing for a world which is really quite a 1990s view of the world, I think, it seems to me. So it's conservative in a economically, it's quite conservative in a sort of Thatcherite sense, I think. Yeah. But it has a real pessimism, I think, about what government can do other than back business. That, I mean, he's very passionate about that, and I think there's a lot to be learned from that. But beyond that, when you look at things like the cost of living crisis, when you look at the character of public services, an ageing society, and in particular, the idea that people want control of their lives and control of their children's and their families' lives in an age when large corporate, large companies are threatening to take that power away, he has very little to say about that. And I think that's a shame, because yeah. he would have a lot of interesting things to say to us about those things.
1: And I think that that is something to consider, isn't it? Those kind of left-behind towns and communities that, that feel always excluded from politics and policy-making, and that they live one life and there are other people over there living, as you know, one life for us, one life for the rest of them. That kind of feeling perhaps goes unaddressed here. What is it constructive, I suppose, Stuart, at this moment in time? Because I couldn't help when I was reading it but think this really undermines the Starmer project, but also sort of advocates for not necessarily changing leader at this point. But, yeah. but it really chips away at the record of Starmer and Reeves over these last couple of years.
11: It does, look, there's no doubt about it. It's very critical. I mean, the first half of it is very angry, actually. The first third of it, I don't know if you felt that, but when you read it, the first is he almost arrives with massive anger in the opening paragraphs of the essay. He's very angry at the current leadership. There's no doubt about it. He also has sideswipes, as you say, about the possible leading contenders in a leadership election. I think he's completely right that a leadership election without a contest of ideas is just sort of rearranging the deck chairs. I think that's completely right. So it's not designed to be helpful to any particular person. I think he genuinely feels that the party's going in the wrong direction. I disagree with his characterization of which direction it should go in, but he's completely right that a political party can't survive unless it welcomes debate about ideas and actually grasps the change that's going on in the world at such a rapid pace. That, I think, is completely right as a premise for what Labour needs to do.
1: Lord Wood, thank you very much indeed. Thanks for joining us.
11: Thank you.
1: Lord Wood is Stuart Wood. He was an advisor to the Prime Minister, Gordon Brown. And do stay with us on Times Radio Breakfast, because we will be speaking to Sir Tony Blair at 8:45 this morning.
3: Lord Wood, who's read that 5,000-word essay twice, and as Anna Mihailova, our Times Radio political editor, pointed out, which I didn't in the interview, is that the Labour government minister this morning only had skim read it. Mm. And you wonder if you say that as an excuse to not have to fully give scrutiny on the answer. Maybe you actually thought, I'm not interested in reading 5,000 words of criticism. But, you know, this is a government that has in the past, and very recently in the last 2 weeks, listed the advice, as of other former prime ministers, like Gordon Brown.
1: So, he's been given a role, indeed, as an envoy.
3: So to what extent will the cabinet be scrolling through those 5,000 words this morning? We'll speak to Tony Blair a little bit later. Now, here is the answer to the Times Radio Daily quiz question that we set half an hour ago.
1: The question, George, John, Thomas, James and James were the first names of the first five holders of which office?
3: The answer is the US president.
1: Well done if you got that correct. And if you liked that, then go for it online at thetimes.com and the Times app, where there are 15 more questions in the Times daily quiz available for you right now.
3: Conflict continues in Iran. On the way, we'll speak to a professor of modern history who specialises in the country, Ali Ansari. That's next. This is Times Radio Breakfast with Rosie Wright and Callum McDonald in association with Nationwide, a good way to bank.
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3: 20 past 8. US strikes in southern Iran were a gross violation of the ceasefire, according to the regime's supreme leader, who in response said no American troops in the Middle East are safe. Iran's lead negotiator has also returned to Tehran after peace talks in Qatar failed to make much progress. We're joined now by Ali Ansari, a professor of modern history specialising in Iran at the University of St Andrews. Good morning, Ali.
19: Morning.
3: It's been a sort of confusing week because we had comments from Donald Trump saying that a peace deal was imminent. Then we saw resumption of strikes by the US and retaliation from Iran. What is your overall assessment, really, of how close we are to a potential peace agreement?
19: Well, I mean, first of all, I'd say there's a huge amount of misinformation out there, and there's a lot of people doing public diplomacy when they should be doing private diplomacy. So, and that's coming from all sides, by the way. I think both sides have not been paying too much attention to the ceasefire. Both the Iranians and the Americans have been regularly sort of hitting each other in particular areas. And then, you know, obviously you've got Lebanon as well, which is another extension. So we're very much in a slightly, I wouldn't call it a phony war. I mean, it's basically still going on, but sort of much, much lower level while there are some negotiations going on in the background. But it's very difficult to know quite what's happening because both sides give their own spin, plus the mediators, of course. The mediators give their own spin as well. So there's all sorts of things going on and we're not entirely clear really at all about how far advanced we are.
3: Yeah,
19: both sides obviously think they've won. I mean, that's the other major problem. So both sides think they've won. Neither side really wants to back down. So we're not really in a good place as far as an agreement is concerned.
3: The public diplomacy you talk about, I mean, I read out there what Iran's supreme leader said. We've heard some of the statements from Donald Trump. How much damage do you think that is actually doing to negotiations?
19: I think in both cases, there's far too much speculation. I mean, it's not simply coming from sort of the White House and also from the Iranians themselves. So, you know, both sides are coming out with a measure of bombast, which doesn't, you know, give you a huge amount of encouragement. But it's also a lot of the speculation on social media, the mediators and others. There's all sorts of different versions of this memorandum. Claims are being made by either side that either concessions are being made or not. And a lot of these, I think, are sort of what we might call diplomatic false flag operations, you know, there to sort of basically test the water or to force people into different positions. I mean, that's all it is. You know, you see these sort of claims by Iran, for instance, about great concessions, which are then immediately rejected by the White House. I mean, it's and vice versa, by the way, and vice versa.
3: How optimistic are you then that we're going to actually see a material agreement both sides can stick to anytime soon?
19: I think the best we can hope for at the moment is some sort of very transactional agreement in which you get the straits opened in return for a lifting of the blockade, and then, you know, an opening of time, really 30 to 60 days, as they say, further negotiations. I'm not hopeful that will lead to anything, mind you. I mean, I see this more as a sort of a very temporary armistice to give time, really, to see what can be done. But at the moment, both sides are very, very far apart in terms of what they think they have achieved and what they can do. And I think in some ways, you know, the Iranians themselves also are incredibly bombastic about what they think they have achieved and where they think they can bring the Americans to. And it doesn't really sit as well with their internal, you know, internal economic position. So there's a lot of disagreement, shall we say, about, you know, where each side sits at the moment. And I think that we're giving, to some extent, I think perhaps the Iranians too much latitude here. I don't think they're in as a stronger position as they claim it.
3: Yeah, because what we hear frequently about Iran is they have realised they can weaponise the Strait of Hormuz and the regime is prepared to take on more pain than the allies of Donald Trump, who are being, of course, hit. We've just heard about the energy price cap going up here in the UK as a result of the war in Iran. What is your assessment then, really, of what Iran has gained?
19: Well, I mean, I think what Iran has done is it's sort of employed what we might term its own Samson option. I mean, it's basically decided to throw everything in the kitchen sink at its sort of strategy. But you can only do this once, and this is its problem. I mean, it's basically tried to force major concessions from the United States, and the United States really isn't budging at the moment. So it's got itself into a bit of a bind because its economy is not in good shape. And you're quite right to say that their pain threshold is much higher than ours. I mean, they can sustain much more pain in a sense than the West can. But on the other hand, it's also true that the pain they're suffering is of considerable measure, much greater than ours too. So it's really a question of judging how far they can sustain this. And, you know, we've seen them now sort of tentatively open up the internet. And I think that that's partly a consequence of the fact that they simply cannot sustain a situation in where the digital economy came to a standstill in Iran over about 3 months. So they made a very tentative move in that respect. I don't think it's a full opening up, by the way, but they are trying to restore some level of normality to the economy, which is at the moment just hemorrhaging money on an extraordinary scale.
3: Ali, thank you for your time and your analysis. Ali Ansari, Professor of Modern History, specialising in Iran at the University of St Andrews.
1: 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Now, the government has vowed to fix train Wi-Fi under a new overhaul of services across Britain. The upgrade would see more than 1,400 trains with new technology, allowing commuters to stream videos, download files and join video calls. Some of us would settle for sending an email. Joining us this morning is Christian Walmer, journalist, author and railway historian. Morning, Christian.
20: Good morning.
1: It's good to speak to you. Context on this first. Why is Wi-Fi on trains so bad?
20: Well, it's really mostly was fitted between 2016 and 2020. And that's really the ice age in terms of the modern technology. And it is quite a difficult issue, right? There's two ways of getting signals on trains. That's either through some equipment fitted onto the carriage or just through the window. And some of the windows don't actually take signals at all, so you're reliant entirely on the train technology, and that hasn't been updated for, you know, at least half a decade. And so at last, there seems to be progress on this. And as you say, the announcement today suggests that, you know, we'll even be able to watch films, although I won't hold my breath on that. But basically, there is going to be a major improvement.
1: In terms of the logistics of this, is it difficult to get it right? I keep thinking of one word, Starlink. If you can get super fast internet access on aeroplanes, how difficult is it to put it on a train?
20: Well, yes, Starlink, I think, is part of the solution, but so will rival satellite technologies. Of course, Starlink is somewhat controversial because of its owner, Mr. Musk. And I think that the government and the railway, Great British Railways, will be anxious to ensure that there's more than one provider for these satellite connections. So they've got a 3 or 4 year program to do this, and it involves both updating equipment around the railways, but also crucially on the trains themselves. So fitting kind of new technology that will have far greater bandwidth for users on the train.
1: Yeah. Are there other sort of considerations here, Christian, about, I suppose, being seen to be doing something? I suppose this is quite a political thing, isn't it? Wi-Fi working on trains, being traced back to a government initiative, is one of those kind of real-life scenarios where you kind of go, oh, actually, they've made this better. Do you know what I mean?
20: Oh, absolutely. And I think it's part of the programme to show people that Great British Railways will make a difference. And, you know, this is widely recognised. If you remember, at one point, the Conservative was saying, oh, why do we bother with Wi-Fi on trains? We're actually going to take it away. And then they realised that this was a terrible mistake. And indeed, I proudly leaked that story at the time, and it put a stop to it. So I think the new the government, the Labour government now, recognises that with the creation of Great British Railways, they have to show that, you know, things are improving. And one of the infuriating things about going on the train is when you can't get a signal, or your neighbour starts saying, oh, I've lost you. Can you hear me? Oh, no, sorry. That sort of thing. And hopefully that will, over the next 3 or 4 years, or even a bit shorter than that, become a thing of the past on many parts of the network.
1: Yeah, indeed. You paint a vivid picture, Christian. It's good to speak to you. Thanks very much.
20: Pleasure.
1: That's Christian Walmer, author and railway historian.
3: We get a WhatsApp though, train Wi-Fi. Can they give out headphones to boot? We're now going to be listening to everyone's video calls and films. I have overheard some deeply personal work calls on the tube as well on the train.
1: They weren't using corporate jargon, were they?
3: Well, no. I don't think it's... apparently, the evidence says when you can only hear one side of a conversation, it's much more intriguing to listen because your brain's trying to fill in what the other people are saying. Lots to come here. Tony Blair, of course, will be here in 15 minutes. Before that, Robert Chenwick and Zia Youssef are in a spat over Reform UK's immigration policy. We'll get an update next. First, the news now though with Cara Bentley.
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6: Thanks, Rosie. Good morning. The government's told Times Radio it's dealing with the problems that modern Britain faces, dismissing criticism from Sir Tony Blair, who said the party should embrace AI and the changing order of world superpowers. The former Labour Prime Minister said in an essay that Britain risks becoming frighteningly insular and called the leadership debates extraordinarily retro. Exchequer Secretary to the Treasury Dan Tomlinson told Times Radio the government is dealing with things like youth unemployment.
7: We're going to find them employment and we're going to make sure that they have a guarantee of a job. It's why we're giving bonuses to employers to hire young people in particular. And it's why we're focused on improving our economy more broadly, making sure we reform our planning system so we can get more things built in this country, changing the way pensions are invested so there's more funding available, deepening our relationship with the EU where we'll have more to say in the coming weeks.
6: Sir Tony Blair will be on this programme in 15 minutes' time. Millions of homes on variable tariffs will see their typical annual gas and electricity bills rise by £18 a month from July. The cap is still significantly below where it was in 2022. The London Fire Brigade is responding to a fire at a kosher supermarket in North London. Around 100 firefighters are tackling it in Golders Green, and it's producing a considerable amount of smoke. The GCHQ boss will say later that Russian attacks, including on the UK, are relentless. And Keith Butler will warn that Russia is targeting the UK and Europe's democratic processes and supply chains. Don't forget you can set the Times Radio news briefing as your news service on Alexa.
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21: We think we know the Blitz. 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
3: It's 8:34. Now, Robert Jenrick and Zia Youssef, two men who make up part of Nigel Farage's most senior team, have publicly clashed over Reform's deportation policy. Robert Jenrick said foreign nationals wouldn't be deported just because they live in social housing. That's something that Zia Youssef later disagreed with. He said that wasn't Reform policy. I'm joined by Jack Elsom now, the political editor of The Sun. Jack, good morning.
25: Hi, Rosa. You're right.
3: I'm very well. This is one of their key policies. Why does there seem to be confusion between these members that are the most senior, really, in Reform about what their policy actually is?
25: Yeah, well, I mean, the confusion is bad enough. And clearly, either Robert Jenrick didn't understand it or Zia Youssef has unilaterally decided to go further, especially what is their flagship policy of immigration, something they unveiled to great fanfare last year, their sort of restoring order or restoring justice, I think it was called, policy, and deporting tens of thousands of people who are reliant on the state. In terms of the broader row itself, you know, it is just total amateur hour, I think, from Reform, and something that will be incredibly embarrassing for the party, but also infuriating for Nigel Farage, someone that has always said that he wants to do disagreements behind closed doors. Well, this one is really airing their dirty laundry in public. And, you know, what we do have here is two men with a history of bad blood. Robert Jenrick and Zia Yusuf clashed spectacularly when Robert Jenrick was in the Tories. You know, even so far as Robert Jenrick claims that Zia Yusuf deliberately liked anti-Semitic tweets about his wife and the rest of it. So there's a lot that's happened between the two men. They have been putting on smiles in front of the cameras since Robert Jenrick crossed the floor. But clearly, all is not well in the Reform family right now.
3: Yeah, well, Yusuf said on X, Robert's answer is not Reform policy. As the person responsible for our deportation plan, I want to ensure people know where we stand. I think, why do you think this happened?
25: Well, I mean, like, we know that Zia Yusuf is a bit of a live wire anyway. He is not, he is pretty prone to speaking his mind on X. You remember last year when he dropped away from Reform and then came back just a few days later. So he is prone to sort of speaking his mind on that. But, you know, to issue a slapdown like that in a pretty brutal way of a colleague, of which he's now meant to be on the same team, you know, that's been viewed more than 2 million times on X alone. And for a party which is supposedly serious about government and is leading in the opinion polls by quite a way, you just think they need to get their act together a little bit. This is not the sort of thing which is becoming of a party which says that it wants to be the next government.
3: Yeah. Well, should we look at their next chance to elect an MP? The polls put them pretty neck and neck with the Labour Party. I think there's only one poll, actually. I should have said poll, over the weekend in the Makerfield by-election. The Times has got some quite extensive reporting on Robert Kenyon, who... It's confusing whether he did or didn't vote for Brexit and how much that actually matters, Jack.
25: Yeah, exactly. And you think it would matter in a seat like this. And Makerfield was about 65% leave back in 2016. And so clearly that's a totemic issue up in that part of the world. I just think with Robert Kenyon, clearly he stood for them in the last election. Clearly on paper, he's a formidable candidate insofar as he's an army reservist. He's lived in the area all his life. He's a local plumber. He worked for the NHS. So he ticks a lot of boxes. But there does seem to be a lot in his closet, which has been coming out in drips over the past few weeks. And I just feel that Reform, you know, it's such a crucial by-election for them. This is a chance to really deal a seismic blow on Labour, stop Andy Burnham, who's probably the best chance of winning that next election, coming back to Westminster. I just don't know why they didn't put more effort into their vetting, because they really suffered with vetting back in 2024 in the election. You might remember Richard Tyson and Nigel Farage claiming they were going to sue the company that did their vetting because so many wrong ones slipped through the net. They then said since then they've overhauled their vetting practices, they've ramped it up, they've made it almost watertight, but they can't seem to have found all this stuff which is, you know, in such a crucial by-election that they only had one candidate to vet. You know, I'd have had all of my staff, you know, going through at the fine-tooth comb, making sure that everything was copper-bottomed. And the fact that journalists, having a quick Google, can find all of this stuff within a matter of days, I don't think bodes well for their vetting.
3: Yeah, the stuff you're talking about is things like this account that's linked to him where he said, "I'm sexist, sorry, but I am. Women can't ref, drive or give directions." That as well as some other sort of political things. We should say, Jack, though, that the Green Party also got themselves into huge trouble with their candidate to the extent where they only lasted a matter of hours.
25: Yeah, I mean, totally. I mean, I thought the Greens actually disgraced themselves with that because they put out a statement saying he stepped down for family reasons. And we later learned it was only he stepped down when the Times had approached him because he'd made some pretty appalling anti-Semitic comments, or at least had promoted them on Twitter. And so, you know, for them to say that it was for family reasons, I thought was really quite beyond the pale, although they have got a history of doing that sort of stuff. But the Greens aren't really at the races when it comes to Makerfield. They're not even really going to skim many votes off Andy Burnham. You know, in that Servation poll you mentioned earlier, they only got, I think, a couple of percentage points. But you imagine, you know, they're not swimming in cash, the Green Party. So you'd imagine they're diverting their resources to the mayoralty of Greater Manchester, where they probably stand a better chance than Makerfield.
3: Yeah, if Andy Burnham wins.
25: I mean,
3: they're not polling as terribly as the Conservatives, who really were at the bottom of that poll. In part, actually, because the party even further to the right, Restore Britain, they're running. Polling suggests they'll make quite a significant dent into the Reform vote, which could then be the ticket that Andy Burnham needs.
25: Yeah, exactly. And I've been speaking to people in Andy Burnham's team, and privately, they're pretty delighted by that fracturing on the right. Because as you said, I think at the moment, Andy Burnham's what, about 43%, Reform on 40%, and Restore on 7%. So, you know, it's quite a crude way of doing it. But if you add up the sort of the right-wing parties, then they could block Andy Burnham. I guess the issue here, and neither Nigel Farage or Rupert Lowe are going to stand down. You know, clearly there's a lot of bad blood between the two men. They're feuding, and neither is in any in any mood to do it, any sort of pact. I guess the argument some people are making, especially in sort of the Restore side of things, is even if Rupert Lowe stood down, would those people then automatically flock to Nigel Farage? Because what they're saying is that lots of people on the doorstep say that Nigel Farage is a sellout, he's got to soften immigration and the rest of it. Now, I'm not sure how much I buy that. Clearly, the parties are pretty kindred spirits when it comes to policy. You know, I've gone through both of their platforms and there's not much to really tell them apart. But it is damaging for Nigel Farage, especially here. Rupert Lowe will probably, on current trajectories, not win a single seat if a general election was held tomorrow. But he could inflict serious damage on Nigel Farage's chances in those sort of Northern Leave voting seats at the next general election.
3: Yeah. Well, that's the consequence of one of those fallings out, isn't it? You've now got a former colleague now going to be a political problem for you in this upcoming election. Jack, thank you. Jack Elson, political

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6: Good morning to you. It's coming up to 9:15 on Times Radio Breakfast. As the Labour Party looks like it's heading towards a leadership contest, perhaps they should be taking the advice of their most successful election-winning leader, the former Prime Minister Sir Tony Blair, who warns in a detailed essay this morning that without a clear direction of policy, there's no point, actually, in replacing the leader. Sir Tony Blair joins us now. Good morning to you.
7: Good morning, Callum.
6: It's good to speak to you. Thanks very much for joining us. It's notable that you spend this entire essay telling the Labour government that their policies are wrong, that their philosophy is outdated, and that they are playing with fire. Why do you think an intervention of this nature at this time is constructive for an unpopular Labour Prime Minister and a beleaguered Labour government?
7: Look, if things work out as some people want them to work out, we're going to have the seventh Prime Minister in 10 years. I don't think a serious country can behave like that. So there's a big problem. And, you know, I want the Labour Party to do well. I want the Labour Party to be able to win again. And if it's about to change leader, my simple point is you've got to put policy first and the politics second. So first of all, before you change the leader, work out what the right policy direction is for the government. And in the essay, I set out what I think the right policy agenda is, particularly because I believe that all governments today are going to govern in the age of artificial intelligence, which is its own massive revolution.
6: We'll get on some of the detail in just a second of what you propose, because it is fascinating, genuinely interesting reading. I wonder whose responsibility it is, though, to set out that policy.
7: I don't know the answer to that. Would be great if the government set it out, because it's got to... You've got to start with an analysis of the way the world's changing. Mm. Now, I may be right or wrong about the importance of this AI revolution, but the way I look at it, I think it is the 21st century equivalent of the 19th century industrial revolution. Okay, so it's going to change everything. If I'm wrong about that, then let's debate that. But what is odd is to have a policy agenda that is fashioned more frankly in kind of late 20th century terms of more tax, more spending, or less tax, less spending, rather than try to think through the consequences of this revolution for business, for your public services, for your welfare system, for government finances.
6: And does this still work today, I suppose, is the other part of the kind of context for our discussion. You say that governments which succeed start with an idea, a project, a governing purpose, an analysis of what is wrong and a plan to put it right. Is that the same for today's Labour Party as it was for you and New Labour 30 years ago?
7: Yes. I mean, I don't think that ever alters in politics. Mm. Because otherwise, you know, what's the country been doing these last years? It's been kind of shuffling the pack, right? You try this prime minister, that doesn't work. Try another prime minister, that doesn't work. So that's, you end up in a situation where because there's no clarity of direction with a clear project

0: for governing the country, with a clear plan for governing the country, then you're constantly, especially in today's world, which is a really tough environment for politicians to operate in, you just get buffeted to and fro. That's why I use the quote from the John Adams, the second president of the United States, about, you know, you've got to have ballast, otherwise you kind of totter in the breeze.
1: Yes. So then, we come to some of the specifics, I suppose. And some of these, I guess, and correct me if I'm wrong, could be almost immediate changes that this Labour government could make. So let's start with this. Are working people being taxed too much and therefore paying the price of decisions made by this Labour government?
0: I think that taxes are too high for working people. And some of the things we're spending money on, I think we've got to change. So I particularly identify the, you know, the very large sum of money we're spending on net zero, which I just don't think is the right priority for the country now.
1: Yeah, and indeed, you call on the government to halt the net zero acceleration and prioritise cheap energy over clean energy. So just for total clarity, are you advising Keir Starmer to rip up Ed Miliband's green energy targets, for example?
0: Yes, I am, because, and I'll tell you exactly why. And it's not that I'm against renewable energy, clean energy, and it's not that I'm a climate denier, but it's just, it's coming to terms with this reality. The three biggest emitters in the world today are China, America, and India. Together, they account for just over 50% of global emissions, right? All of them are pursuing cheap energy and electrification. Doesn't mean to say they're not doing renewable energy. China builds more renewable energy than the rest of the world put together. It just means that the lens through which they judge policy is cheap energy and the need for electrification, particularly in the age of AI. Britain's emissions are under 1% of global emissions. So we can't solve climate change. And to impose costs on our own business and consumers in order to accelerate to net zero when the rest of the world is not doing so is I don't understand the logic behind it. Or shutting down our own North Sea oil and gas industry in circumstances where, again, I don't know another country in the world that's doing that if they've still got a requirement to import energy from oil and gas.
1: I mean, you've been Prime Minister. You know the gravity of what you've just said. Ripping up the Energy Secretary's plans on this would suggest that his position is untenable. You can't rip up his whole direction and policy agenda and expect Ed Miliband to remain in post after that.
0: Well, it's really a question of explaining to the country and to Ed, look, right now, we need to get growth levels up. We need to recognise with this AI revolution that we're going to need cheap energy and energy that allows us to power that AI revolution. And therefore, whatever is the benefit, it's not a question of ripping up the idea of clean energy. It's a question of abandoning what is an unnecessary accelerated target to fulfill that, which both imposes a cost burden and in respect of our own North Sea oil and gas industry means that we're leaving stuff in the ground we could take out and use. And what's more, we're losing the revenue from that. So the other aspect of this that's really important is that if our fiscal position is tough, and it is tough, that's why we've had to raise taxes, is it sensible to be spending money on this?
1: You also note that Britain could soon be spending more on incapacity and disability benefits than on defence. And indeed, you call the pensions triple lock unaffordable in the long term. And you encourage reform on welfare entitlements, basically. But I mean, you know better than I do that doing something like that is deeply painful politically. Can any government survive implementing that level of reform?
0: Well, that is a very good question. I mean, but you see, when the Conservative Party at an earlier time, I don't know whether this is still their position, offered to cooperate with Labour on welfare, I would have said yes to that. I mean, anybody who looks at this triple lock long term, I'm not suggesting you change it overnight, you can't do that, but long term, it's unaffordable. I mean, it's very clear, you look at the figures. And on incapacity benefit, disability benefit, we've got people of working age, right? Before COVID, you had 2.8 million people claiming those benefits, which was already much too high. By the end of this decade, if we don't stop this explosion in claims of working age people for incapacity disability benefit, we're going to have almost 5 million people. And the state's got to carry that cost. And if you look at where it's coming from, a large proportion of it is from mental health. And, you know, you compare us down with other countries, it's not the same. So you've got to, if you're looking at the situation of the country in a rational way, you've got to come to terms with some of these problems. And you can't just hope that they solve themselves, or that you can carry on with this big cost on welfare at the same time as you're trying to prioritize investment in education, in infrastructure, and of course in defense.
1: Yeah. Elsewhere, Sir Tony, you look at Britain's place in the world, and you state that staying sort of alongside the USA means doing so even when it is difficult or unpopular. And we have seen living examples of the difficulty, I suppose, in trying to determine what the correct course of action is with the conflict in Iran just in the last couple of months. Is there any red line for you, working with a Trump administration? You know, in a hypothetical, if a Trump administration completely abandoned Ukraine, for example, or was deemed to have violated international law, should Britain just sort of nod along compliantly just to kind of keep a seat at the top table?
0: No, of course not. It definitely shouldn't do that. And by the way, just to make it very clear, I'm not advocating that Britain, that was not part of the planning or the discussion for the Iran conflict, could have been part of the Israeli-American action. But I am saying that when your ally asks for help with logistics and with support, in this case, for the refueling of their planes, you've got to think long and hard before you refuse that, because here's what I think people have got to understand about our relationship with America. And it's where you have to explain this to people so that they understand the magnitude of the decisions you take in regard to this. I don't believe that President Putin, if the Ukraine war ends, is going to come back and try and invade Europe. I don't believe that personally. But I understand I may be wrong about it. And there are many smart people in Europe that I know who think, yes, he will do that. And I've got to take account of the fact that on every day in April, Putin and Russia lost more forces than the UK did in the whole of its engagement in Iraq and Afghanistan. Mm. Right. So you're talking about a different mentality. He's probably lost over 300,000 dead in this conflict. So that's why I don't think the government is foolish in saying, we've got to be prepared for the possibility of conflict in the future. But let's be very clear. Yeah. Without America, we don't win that conflict. Mm. Or we can't be sure of winning that conflict. So America is not an important ally. It's an indispensable part of our security. So when they come asking for our help, you've got to think long and hard before you refuse it, because if they are an indispensable part of our security, we should stand with them if we can. Mm. And that doesn't mean to say joining every action they do. I mean, for example, I don't think this was ever going to happen. If they seriously considered taking Greenland or something, of course you wouldn't have said yes to that. But this is action in respect of Iran, and we were being asked for support, not to be part of the military action.
1: Yeah. You talk about radical centrism. You've talked about that before, and you drive home that point in these 5,000 or so words in this essay as well. You also talk about the importance, as you have done in this conversation, in a fascinating way, about policy over personality. But I can't escape our listeners' attention, Sir Tony, that your personality was a huge part of your electoral success. Is it not too easy to dismiss the importance of personalities in politics? And does that not account for the popularity of the likes of Reform UK and the Green Party, that the characters at the heart of those movements are, in some way, attractive to a noticeable chunk of the electorate?
0: Yeah, look, of course you're right to a degree. I mean, I'm not saying personality doesn't matter in politics. But if you take my own case, no matter how good or not I was at communicating, presenting, if we hadn't been New Labour, we would never have won three full terms of government. I mean, remember the Labour Party's 120-year history, right? It has only once ever won two full terms of government, only once in 120 years. And I don't think that was to do with my personality. It was to do with the political position of Labour. So I'm not saying personality is irrelevant.
1: Yeah.
0: But it's not the only thing. And I think with the Greens and Reform, by the way, I think it's slightly different. I think people, I don't agree with Nigel Farage's politics, but people think he is sort of stood by what he thinks over a long period of time, and that is to his advantage. I think it's all I'm saying in this essay is that ultimately you have to have a clear project that's coherent and worked out. If you do, I don't think it really matters ultimately whether you've got a touchy-feely politician or not. I think it's more important to have the policy worked out properly. Yeah. Put it like that.
1: Yeah. And just one thing I want to put to you that is perhaps not considered in this essay, or perhaps it's in there in a kind of more subtle way, is this consideration that there are three first ministers in the three nations of the UK who are kind of separatist. They have a separatist agenda, if I can put it like that, and that's not supposed to be pejorative. But is there a consideration in your own thinking as to how a Labour government, a Labour prime minister should address the United Kingdom?
0: Yeah, no, I think that's a very good point. And look, the problem, I mean, I introduced devolution of government, did the Good Friday Agreement for Northern Ireland. I support it, by the way, and think it was necessary. Otherwise, I do think we would have broken up the United Kingdom. But I think Brexit put another strain on the UK. And I do think inevitably with devolution, there was a sort of, it's in some ways, a growing apart of the different parts of the UK. I do think it's really important to go back and for the Labour Party in these areas strongly to make the case for why the UK is a good idea. And, you know, it needs to do that without trying to follow some of the nationalist rhetoric. So I always say to the Labour Party in Scotland, don't try and out-nationalist the nationalists. Explain why they're wrong, why they're profoundly wrong. And I think you're right that it does mean that you're going to have to take a lot more time to try and bring the UK together, to make them realise that just as it was foolish for Britain, in my view, to leave Europe, to leave the alliance of its own continent, it's foolish for these countries to break up the UK.
1: Sir Tony Blair, thank you very much indeed. Thank you for your time. It's good to speak to you this morning.
0: Thank you, Colin.
1: Thank you. Sir Tony Blair is, of course, former Labour Prime Minister who has, over the last few minutes, expanded his thinking on Times Radio here as to where this Labour government, and I suppose by extension the Labour Party, and specifically this Labour Prime Minister have gone wrong. Crucially, it's about policy. Have a vision and outline it.
2: There's been an overwhelming sense in the messages. I would say about 80% of the ones that have come through in supportive of the manifesto, in essence, that Tony Blair has been putting forward. Marcus says, for example, Michael says, Blair states the blatantly obvious. It's an astonishing reflection of the state of the country. This is to be taken as a startling revelation. But Marcus says, shouldn't be using a knife in the back of your own party. Throw Blair out of Labour.
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2: And it's just gone 9 o'clock. 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
1: Good morning. The headlines: energy bills are set to rise by 13% from July, costing on average an extra £221 a year as energy costs soar because of the war in Iran. And Sir Tony Blair has given a withering assessment of the Labour government, saying it has no coherent plan.
2: Ahead, our 9 o'clock panel are here. The former Conservative Minister Edwina Currie and Ben Clatworthy, Whitehall editor of The Times. What do they make of what the former Prime Minister had to say about the new direction needed in politics?
1: It's Wednesday, the 27th of May.
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4: Thanks, Rosie. Good morning. Sir Tony Blair has told Times Radio that the current government has no clear project and has to face the consequences of an AI revolution. The former Prime Minister says his party has put taxes too high on working people and should abandon policies that aren't saving them money. He was asked if he was advising the government to rip up Ed Miliband's net zero targets.
0: Yes, I am, because, and I'll tell you exactly why. And it's not that I'm against renewable energy, clean energy, and it's not that I'm a climate denier. It's coming to terms with this reality. The three biggest emitters in the world today are China, America, and India. Together, they account for just over 50% of global emissions. All of them are pursuing cheap energy and electrification.
4: The government told Times Radio earlier it was confronting the problems in modern Britain, such as zero-hours contracts and youth unemployment. The cap on the cost of energy per unit will increase from July, increasing the average monthly bill by about £18 a month or £220 across the year. That's the average for a typical home that uses gas and electricity, but will vary according to house size and usage. Times Radio's business correspondent Dominic O'Connell says the big question is what will happen in October when a new price cap will be in place.
5: People's energy usage goes up in the winter, obviously, and it all depends really on what happens in the Strait of Hormuz. If liquefied natural gas shipments from Qatar continue to be blocked, then wholesale gas prices will probably still rise. Even if the Strait of Hormuz is open, though, most energy experts do not think wholesale gas prices are going to fall quickly, which means we're not likely to see a big fall or any fall, really, in the energy price cap.
4: The Israeli military says it has killed Hamas's newly appointed armed commander as it steps up attacks on Gaza and Lebanon. The Lebanese health ministry says 31 people have been killed, including children. Hunter Williamson, a journalist in Lebanon, told Times Radio there's technically a ceasefire in place.
6: This ceasefire really is not applying to southern Lebanon and the Bekaa Valley. There is ongoing daily clashes between Hezbollah and Israeli troops. Israel, Netanyahu, says that despite the ceasefire agreement, Israel is still at war with Hezbollah.
4: Israel says a projectile from Lebanon has also fallen in an open area of Israel, but there's been no injuries. 100 firefighters are tackling a fire on a Jewish-run supermarket in North London. London Fire Brigade says it's producing a significant amount of smoke and is advising people in the area to keep their windows and doors closed. They received 56 emergency calls starting from just before 7 o'clock this morning. The cause is unknown. Tech industry insiders believe there won't be a complete social media ban for under 16s, but are preparing for limits on children's access. Instead, restrictions on features like infinite scrolling, auto-playing videos and location sharing for under 16s are expected. For a roundup of the news on demand, find the Times Radio news briefing on the Times Radio app.
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8: Cara, thank you for the update. Good morning. Now, every day, just after 9 a.m. here on Times Radio, we discuss the biggest stories of the morning. On Wednesdays, we speak to the former Conservative minister, broadcaster and author Edwina Curry. Good morning.
9: Good morning, good morning, good morning.
8: And in the studio with us is also the Whitehall editor for The Times, Ben Clatworthy. Ben, morning.
10: Good morning.
1: Morning to you both. Lovely to have you here. Let's run you through some of the stories we've been covering so far on Times Radio Breakfast. We've just spoken to the former Prime Minister, Sir Tony Blair. He told us the country's been shuffling the pack on prime ministers and lacks direction.
0: What's the country been doing these last years? It's been kind of shuffling the pack, right? You try this prime minister, that doesn't work. Try another prime minister, that doesn't work. So, now, that's, you end up in a situation where, because there's no clarity of direction, with a clear project for governing the country, with a clear plan for governing the country, then you're constantly, especially in today's world, which is a really tough environment for politicians to operate in.
8: Well, Lord Wood, Stuart Wood, who was an advisor to Gordon Brown when he was Prime Minister, told us he agreed with some of Sir Tony Blair's letter, but not all of it. He said the Labour Party ought to listen to its longest-serving Prime Minister.
11: Well, I think this... I mean, look, when Tony Blair speaks, Labour Party should listen, because Tony Blair's our most successful Prime Minister, and whatever you think of Tony Blair, it's something you have to take on board. I totally agree. I think where he's completely right is you cannot have politics not anchored in ideas, in a vision of what the kind of countries you want to bring about, of Britain's place in the world.
1: He also told us, though, he thinks parts of Tony Blair's argument are outdated.
11: In other ways, it's extremely old-fashioned and hangs on to things which I think are arguably not true anymore about the world in which we're in. It's extremely old-fashioned about the British relationship with the United States. It's also strangely very pessimistic about what government can do. For a man who led a government that was so successful in changing the character of the country through quite an active state, I think calling it the radical centre is a stretch. That is a very economic liberal approach to how to solve Britain's problems.
8: So we're going to talk about Tony Blair's intervention. Also, we're going to ask if universities should require students to do work placements. We'll discuss the Tories' pledge to ditch a ban on air conditioning in new homes.
2: and whether going on holiday with your friends is always a hellish experience. But let's begin with Tony Blair's criticism of the current Labour government. He's accused them of having no coherent plan for the country, introducing policies that have held back business. He said he thought Labour's policy agenda was framed in an outdated 20th century model, failed to keep up with contemporary developments like the AI revolution. You've just heard his interview with Callum. Ben, this is an extraordinary intervention at such a politically damaging time already for the Prime Minister, who's potentially looking down the barrel of a leadership challenge. Why do you think he's done it?
10: Well, I think this is a man who ultimately sits at home and thinks, I would like to be in number 10 Downing Street. I think that is clear. It is evident from it that he sits there and he thinks, I could do a better job at this. I was Prime Minister before. I could do it again. What's this bloke doing? Why am I not in charge? But also you have to ask, who was this 5,000 word essay for? Who's he actually written it for? Ultimately, it's for a very, very small number of people at the top of the Labour Party. That's who he's writing for. It's not for the public. We've printed 1,000 words of it in the paper today. I helped cut it down. It was not difficult to trim a vast amount of it, 4,000 words of it that we lopped out yesterday. It was not difficult because this was an essay that's not written for your everyday voter. This is written directly for the people who are in Downing Street.
2: Well, the people in Downing Street that we spoke to today, the Exchequer Secretary, Dan Tomlinson, told us he'd only skim read it.
10: Well, he did say on a different interview that he sort of scan read it on the way into work, this into Westminster this morning. I mean, look, of course they're reading it. Any suggestion that they're not reading it. But you also know that they're going to have their head in their hands in Downing Street this morning or last night when it dropped and just think, not this again, not Tony Blair again. And, you know, the Tony Blair Institute say this is a rare intervention. It's not that rare, it's just an extremely long intervention this time.
1: And Edwina, I understand the critique from Ben. The other part of that, though, is that Sir Tony Blair was extremely successful as Prime Minister. He's had something of an illustrious political career, which you can agree with, disagree with, criticise as much as you like, but it's true, he has. And so it's worth listening to.
9: Well, my first thought on seeing this and hearing him on Times Radio a little earlier was of Sergeant Fraser in Dad's Army. Doom, doom, we're all doomed. And the white hair, the frizzy white hair actually goes with that. My second thought was, I remember that feeling of really sad relief when Margaret Thatcher was no longer able to do this sort of thing. The worst thing anybody that's currently in politics can have is a backseat driver. Margaret did that for a number of years and it drove everyone round the bend. And of course, what it means is they then don't listen. And Ben has just made this error, in my humble opinion. You don't listen to what they're trying to say. And that, I think, is the more significant element of that. If Tony Blair was still in politics, he wouldn't have written 5,000 words. He wouldn't have started to write 5,000 words. He'd have written 1,000 words and he would have done it with more punch and clarity and examples.
2: Well, I think you can read Ben's edition of it for that then, probably. He's already subbed it down. Edwina, what is at the heart, though, of the message you think he's trying to deliver? It seemed to me that it was about really drilling down into what Labour policy was going to be about.
9: Yeah, he is actually saying exactly what Kemi Badenoch is saying to the Tories, which is sometimes very unpalatable, which is don't go into your comfort zones. Don't go into the old ideas and the old philosophies. What you have to do is look at the world as it is now and as it's going to be, within the next 20 years, which is really what you're governing for, and try and figure out how you're going to manage that in such a way as to put the UK into a good position. He points out that the Labour government has come in with commitments that are completely at odds with its desire for growth, and that you can only be an important place if you've got growth. You can only actually achieve anything if you've got growth. And that what they should have done the moment they arrived, this is classic, there's a dog going out behind me. This is classic Tony Blair. To promise all sorts of things in the manifesto and then say the moment you are in power, oh, right, well, we can't afford to do that or we shouldn't be doing that, but we will get on with doing other things. Net zero being the one that will attract a lot of attention. He makes a very good argument for getting rid of a lot of the stuff. He says that the commitments are at odds with what business needs if business is going to grow. And without growth, and it has to be mainly in business because that's the bulk of the economy, you're going to go around in circles. He's absolutely right. Absolutely right. Is there anybody in the Labour Party saying that? No.
12: Well,
9: is there anybody in Reform saying that? Yeah. No.
12: And
9: the only people who are saying that are at 1% in the local by-election, and that's the Tories.
12: but that's another part of it, isn't it, is how much of their... what am I trying to say here? Let's get the sentence structure right, Callum. Good grief. From what he says, how much of it is there to disagree with? And Ben, how much of it do politicians actually disagree with? So he talks about welfare spending being too high, defence spending being too low, the triple lock being unsustainable in the long run, the requirement for cheap energy, which requires investment in the North Sea. How much of that do politicians actually disagree with? Is he setting out what is a kind of, I hate to say it, but like a kind of common sense load of proposals here?
10: Saying the quiet bit out loud.
12: Right.
10: Yeah, and I agree with Edwina in many of the way what she just said there. And actually, you know, I think also we've got to remember that the people that went out and voted Labour at the last election, the vast majority of them hadn't read the manifesto, had no idea what was in it. They just wanted to get the Tories out. That was what they were voting for. They were voting for change with a lowercase c, and they just wanted something different. What they found when it came in was this sort of manifesto that actually was a load of stuff that's bad for business, bad for growth, and actually that's where it was wrong. And the idea, you know, this line that they had no idea what was going on when they arrived, it was all worse than they expected. They had had briefings in the run-up to the election, like all parties do. They did know some of it. They could have tweaked the manifesto and made it easier. They could have changed some of their sort of fiscal rules as well. But yes, actually, what he's saying, there's a lot of it, makes a lot of sense. And there's some really good points in there. There is, you know, they have absolutely hammered business. And also, you only have to look at the number of U-turns the Prime Minister's made to know that a lot of what was in the manifesto was unpalatable to MPs.
13: But can he afford to make any more now if he says, oh, actually, OK, sorry, workers' rights will change that, will bring down the rise in national insurance? If, Edwina, you are the Prime Minister reading it today and listening to it, what's your best course of action?
9: It depends what your objective is. And part of the problem, as Tony Blair is pointing out, as indeed I think we all recognise, is that placeholders want to retain place. And that means that they're looking to who will keep them in that place and who will keep a future Prime Minister in place in the next couple of years is Labour backbenchers, many whom are genuine socialists. They genuinely believe that socialism, which the last century proved over and over again doesn't work, is going to rescue us all from the mess that we're in. They also take on board that actually, and Tony Blair says this, one of the reasons people voted to get the Tories out last time was actually not about policy. It was about personality, and it was about the feeling that the Tories had misbehaved, particularly Boris, that they had behaved really badly, that they'd set up rules, persuaded everybody to accept them, and then had broken them blatantly themselves. I mean, I think Keir Starmer did exactly the same when he was drinking beer up in the north of England. But, you know, the feeling that these people had lost our trust and therefore we shouldn't trust anything important to their care, like government. That was what got the Tories out. It wasn't about policy. Labour came in with a load of baggage, and the load of baggage was its commitments to destroy the economy of this country.
12: Right. that's what it was committed to, was it?
9: Well, I mean, Blair mentions a whole range of things like, what did he talk about? Workers' rights.
12: Yeah.
9: The commitment to net zero, the minimum wage, and I would add renters' rights. And he hasn't mentioned, and the non-doms. Of course, Tony Blair would be interested in the non-doms, wouldn't he, Bless? I have a theory that's coming to me that actually this is meant to be read by a lot of political people, not just in this country, but perhaps in many other countries right through Europe, because there are many countries in Europe suffering from much the same delusions that government can do everything and government should do as much as possible and government can spend money. it's previous Labour chancellors like Jim Callaghan who said, you can't spend your way out of a crisis. This is not how you do it. But governments in other countries in much of Europe also could take this on board. The most successful economy in Europe at the moment is Poland. And that's because they abandoned socialism. They had the fill of that.
12: They're spending more on defence. They're spending their way out of it.
9: That's right, but they're also a hugely successful entrepreneurial economy. Mm-hmm. They give people their heads. A lot of people who left Poland 20, 25 years ago, went into other countries, learned a hell of a lot, learned how to be free,
12: okay.
9: Free souls, went back to their country and are making a great success of life. You know, there are other countries that can do it, but much of the rest of Europe is still stuck in he's dead right, old-fashioned idea that there's socialism versus capitalism.
12: Right. Yeah.
9: And it's not that easy.
12: Well, it really isn't. It's all a kind of related thing that I want to put to you, Ben. That I think one of the other comments he made to us 20 minutes ago was actually about on welfare specifically, but I wonder if there's a general principle here, where he was saying the Conservatives did offer to work with Labour on that, and if that offer still stands, they should take it, basically. And I actually wonder if this is a way for his radical centrism to be far more obvious, apparent and successful, is if there was a more collaboration in politics and people across parties very overtly, obviously, deliberately worked together to achieve things that feel too big for any one government, which almost sounds implausible, but is the case when it comes to welfare reform. The Labour Party are battling with this even now, but actually if they were to team up, as it were, with the Conservatives on it, would that make it far more successful?
10: Well, the Labour Party could use some help in dealing with welfare, and actually, for what it's worth, the Conservatives are very good at tackling welfare issues and are not the party of giveaways in the same way that Labour have and of showing themselves to be. Yes, I think that would work. Of course, though, there is the issue that the electorate are concerned about this omni-party, that everything's the same. There is that issue. But I also think that actually, when as someone who sits and watches Prime Minister every week, that actually a lot of the time, if you banged the leader of the opposition and the leader's heads together, that actually there is a lot of common ground there, as much as they like to pretend there isn't. Mm.
13: So
9: I
13: much.
9: Think that's absolutely right. Absolutely right.
13: Edwina, we're going to have to...
9: I suspect that the radical centre, if you were able to reconstruct it, would include most of the Conservative members of the House of Commons and probably, 150, 200 members of the Labour Party. It would be something quite different. It ain't going to happen. It would be wonderful for the country. Why don't they put the country's needs first? Oh, for goodness sake.
13: Edwina, I'm going to interject and I'm going to do it successfully this time. Hold there, because there's so much more we need to discuss. Moving on from Tony Blair, which has obviously got many of us very exercise this morning. We need to discuss university work placements and going on holiday with your friends. Will they be friends at the end of the holiday? This is Times Radio Breakfast with Callum McDonald and Rosie Wright in association with Nationwide, a good way to bank.
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7: 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After 4 years of fairer share, they've given back over £1.5 billion of profits in total to eligible members. T's and C's apply.
13: 21 minutes past nine. The Vice Chancellor of the University of Manchester, Duncan Iverson, has said all of its students will be required to do a work placement while studying an undergraduate degree. He said no students should graduate having solely done 3 years of academia, and the university wanted every student to have an internship, placement, joint project or an exchange. Ben, actually my experience of university was that lots of people organise this for themselves in their summer holidays, those very long summer holidays or Easter breaks anyway. Do you think it should be mandatory?
10: I think it's a really, really good idea. And dare I say, we've spoken enough about Tony Blair, but it was he in 1999 who said 50% of young adults should go to university, which has led to the creation of degrees in TikToking, crochet and photocopying. You know, and actually, far too many people go to university, far too many people, and it may be your experience of that your friends, probably more academic than my friends at university, went out and sorted out placements during the summer, a lot of my friends sat around doing sweet FA for the entire summer. And actually, the people that went out and got jobs and worked hard are the ones that slotted into the real world of work much quicker. I was actually talking to one of my colleagues last night who's on our graduate scheme, and she listed this whole reams of places that she worked while she was at university. I said, did you actually do any studying at all, or were you just working in sort of posh restaurants and Sainsbury's and so on around London? And actually, but then look, she's done really well. And I think that actually the people that go out and work and get involved in what is the workplace are the most successful, because when they go in for interviews, they understand the environment that they're going into.
12: Edwina?
9: Yeah, I think the Vice-Chancellor is absolutely right. The University of Manchester, is in a position to actually change the university world. What they're saying is, we're not here to produce academics. We're here to produce people who have some value and some use in the wider workplace. We are instead producing people who leave university full of expectations of getting a £50,000 salary from day one, and 18 months later, 2 years later, are still living with their parents, twiddling their thumbs and feeling very upset. Now, bearing in mind that, you know, Ben is absolutely right. 50% of 50% of 18-year-olds don't go to university. The proportion that actually end up with a graduate-level job is about 30-35%. Those are the ones who are at the University of Manchester. It's one of the top unis in the country. And around here, where we are, the jobs and the placements are available and would be really, really useful. They'd probably replace the apprenticeships that haven't happened. Huh? That, I think, is a really, really good way forward. It will give the students all sorts of soft skills that actually university teachers can't give them, you know, turning up on time, being part of a team, accepting authority, understanding how to put forward a different viewpoint in an effective and constructive way, which is not what you do when you go and have an argument with your tutor, if you can find him or her. No, I'm totally in favour. The other two universities in Manchester already do quite a lot of this. This is not new territory. Salford is very much in the media world, with TV studios on its doorstep, TV and radio studios on its doorstep. And MMU, Manchester Metropolitan University, is well known for placing most of the students that come out of it into really important and worthwhile jobs. So Manchester University, the Manchester University, is teaching the rest of the serious academic universities what to do next.
13: What it doesn't help, though, Ben, with is the aggressive competition that you suddenly, as a recent graduate, end up in for jobs. My sister is 10 years younger than me, and she said over the summer last year, all everyone was talking about a year having graduated. Have we managed to find a job? Who's managed to find a job? The jobs I can see are working in the prison service, maybe trying to apply for Teach First for the next year. It is absolutely brutal out of there. And this is people who've gone to universities similar to Manchester, Redbrick universities. If anything, this programme increases your competition.
10: No, totally. And I'm not disputing that for one second. But it is undeniable that the people who go out and get jobs and also are the ones that present themselves better.
13: The ones who are more proactive are going to be more employable.
10: Yeah. And also, the other thing that's important here is we talk about placements, and actually placements are a real double-edged sword, because that's where people who live in London, or people who live in cities, or people who are wealthy and whose parents can pay for them to have Airbnbs and so on, can go off and do placements. This is talking about going out and actually getting a job, doing work. And it doesn't have to be in the corporate world. It could be working at Sainsbury's. It could be working in a pub. It's all about, as Edwina says, those soft skills. And those are the things that employers look for. But I'm not for one second disputing that it's difficult. It is really difficult. I know it. I hear it from colleagues who talk about their friends that are trying to get jobs.
9: Yeah, but of course it's supposed to be difficult. It's real life. Student life is easy. That contrast, especially that first year when you're out there after uni, is really, really hard. And there is no, there's no softening of it. I feel sorry for your sister, But I have to say, why wasn't she thinking about getting a job before she did her finals? You know, it used to be the case. 1969, I qualified. I got my degree, my first degree. And we were scrambling for jobs from January and February of that year because it was a tough year. And we had the milk run. We had all sorts of people coming and checking us out. That was where the competition was. And for 6 months, we had nothing but preparing for exams and trying to get the next role. I actually got my job and started it on August the 4th, which meant that when I went for my Viva for my first, I didn't care.
10: But Edwina, you know, you're right. I had dinner with my flatmate who I live with straight out of university the other day. And it was the first time, I think, we graduated in 2015. It was the first time that we had a dinner and we realised we didn't speak about work once. And when we first lived together, all we did was talk about work because everything was new. It was such a difficult time. Every single interaction you had was something new. And it was exciting. And that's how it should be. But yes, it is difficult.
13: And to set the record straight, in case my sister is listening, that cohort of her and her friends from first year onwards were doing summer placements, internships, working for MPs, hustling really hard. So if you leave it to your finals week, you really set yourself up for some very, very difficult few months ahead. Should we move on to holidays?
12: Yeah, I love talking about holidays. The Times view is that the new TV show 2 Weeks in August captures nearly everything that is grating about group getaways. Flashpoints and tensions in the TV show, how bills are split, which things are worth buying from the shared pool of money, who's in charge of cooking, how to allocate bedrooms. Edwina, I can imagine you on a friend group holiday. You must be the heart and soul.
13: I think the queen bee.
9: No, I'm awful. My favourite holidays are on trains, which means you move from place to place.
12: Is that only like 2 hours long?
9: No, I go with the last one was in India. I've been to Uzbekistan and the Silk Road. I'm going to China next. Wow. Now, the great thing about doing anything like that, a well-organised and, may I say, expensive but worth it group holiday like that, is that you can drift in and out of relationships. You can take a breakfast tray and say, may I join you? And if you don't like them, you don't do it the following day. Unfortunately, I tend to find that people are very wary of me. They tend to assume I'm going to be Margaret Thatcher and shout at them.
12: On earth would they assume that? That is unreasonable. Ben, do you go on holiday with friends?
10: Do you know, I used to work on the travel desk at the Times and I was very fortunate to travel all over the world. And still, every year I went away with my two best friends, James and Charlie, and we still do rent a villa with a pool. And it was my favourite week of the year, sitting around talking nonsense, drinking too much, eating lovely food, and it was fabulous. But it is true that there's always things. You know, last year I woke up in a cold sweat afterwards. I'm not very good at maths. I realised I'd ripped them both off terribly because I'd done the maths terribly at the end of the holiday, added up all the receipts and done it completely wrong and basically fleeced them. So I had to send them a load of
13: and
10: money
13: presumably
10: back.
13: Confess, yes.
10: I did confess in a cold sweat. And another year we arrived and I was very excited and we went to the supermarket and I bought all these bottles of wine. I was like, no, we're in Portugal. Wine's lovely. We only need to spend about €5 a bottle. Absolutely fine. Loaded up the trolley. It was the load of absolutely disgusting wine. And we sat there, and to be fair to them, they did drink. I mean, they like a drink, so it's fine. But they did drink it. But it is one, they say, it is a balancing act. And there are very few people that I would actually want to go on a group holiday with.
12: Yeah, I think you've got to be selective. I've had brilliant holidays with my friends. I really have. I love them.
13: I think if there's lots of friends, it works because it sort of diffuses any of the tension. When you go on holiday with your family, you can provide feedback. And I think you can't do that with your friends. And that's where the irritation can seep in.
10: But a big group's so much harder.
13: Say again?
10: A big group's so much harder.
13: No, but then you've got more autonomy because you can go out and do your own thing. Let's say there was, I don't know, 15 of you. Then not everyone can do everything together at the same time, which gives a bit more flexibility.
10: Yeah, that's true. Someone always wants to go to the pottery or something.
9: You've got to be able to escape. If you're stuck in one place, oh my God, that feels like, I can't imagine how horrible that must be. The parallel for me was, for example, being in the jungle for I'm a Celebrity, where we really were a group of people all thrown together and we were stuck. And that was fun. But then I was being paid to be there.
12: I was about to say, you're being paid, you're being looked after.
13: Did you make friends?
9: I stayed friends with several of the people that I met there.
10: Did you get any horrible wine?
9: No, we had horrible bits of body and things to
12: ingest.
9: Yeah, no, it was not. But with the conversation, the bit about kind of sitting by the pool and having good conversations, yeah, that was certainly there, and I enjoyed that. But would I actually put my hand in my pocket to go and do something like that instead of going to the Forbidden City and the Great Wall of China? Never in a million years.
12: Edwina Curry, thank you very much. And Ben Clatworthy, thank you very much. Very good to speak to both of you this morning. Edwina, a former Conservative minister, and Ben is the Whitehall editor of The Times. I'm just thinking of the time that I was in charge of booking the accommodation for our group holiday to Amsterdam, and I got scammed. And so I wasted £150 of everybody's money on an apartment that didn't exist. Uh-huh. I booked it during a night shift. That was a lesson learned never to do it when you're slightly fuzzy-brained at the BBC News
13: Callum
12: desk.
13: In charge next time. In a few moments, we're going to get the latest news from Westminster with The Times newsroom reporter Ollie Cole, and we'll hear about the health warnings related to hot May temperatures. First, though, the news now with Cara Bentley.
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4: Rosie, good morning. Sir Tony Blair's told Times Radio he would like to see the government rip up its plans to make the UK net zero by 2050. The former Prime Minister said the leading economies are prioritising cheap energy and we need to join them.
0: Britain's emissions are under 1% of global emissions. We can't solve climate change. To impose costs on our own business and consumers in order to accelerate to net zero when the rest of the world is not doing so is I don't understand the logic behind it.
4: Sir Tony's written an essay saying the Labour government needs a direction and needs to discuss policy direction, not personality, at the next leadership election. A jump in wholesale gas and electricity costs caused by the Iran war is leaving households in Britain facing an extra £18 per month on their average energy bill. Ofgem's raising its price cap on each unit of energy by 13% from July. 100 firefighters are tackling a fire on a Jewish-run supermarket in North London. London Fire Brigade says it's producing a significant amount of smoke. The cause is unknown. NASA's revealed plans for a permanent base on the moon. The space agency says it's ordered landers, rovers and drones for astronauts to take there. Don't forget, you can set the Times Radio news briefing as your news service on Alexa.
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16: We think we know the Blitz. London ablaze for a few months in World War II, but the bombs fell far beyond the capital and throughout the war. From Tyneside to Cardiff, Glasgow to Dover, entire communities were under attack. 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Out now in hardback, ebook, and audiobook.
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13: Good morning. It is 9:35. This is Times Radio Breakfast with Rosie Wright and Callum McDonald. Now, in the last hour, you've heard from one former Prime Minister. That was Sir Tony Blair. We'll have more on the politics in a moment or two. We have another Prime Minister, former Prime Minister, coming on Times Radio with Jo Coburn on The Times at 1. She'll be joined by Rishi Sunak, so stick with us throughout the morning and your early afternoon.
12: Let me just tell you about the competition we are running, where you can win a pair of £100 John Lewis vouchers just by recommending Times Radio to a friend. We've got less than 3 weeks of the competition left, and so don't miss out on your chance to, you know, buy a new lamp. 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We have had hundreds of entries, which is so kind of you, so thank you very much. I have to read this one from Phil Hornby, who recommended his friend Phil. which sounds like a bit of a scam, but surely it's not. I will trust you on this one, Phil. He said, the best for news, information and fun. A serious radio station which doesn't take itself too seriously. I like that. Put that on the side of a bus. If you want to be in with a chance of winning the pair of £100 John Lewis vouchers, go to thetimes.com/referafriend. All the T's and C's are there for you as well. And we will get the pleasure of reading out this week's winners just after 9:30 on Friday morning.
13: Okay. Now, this morning, Sir Tony Blair told us why he was advising Keir Starmer to rip up Ed Miliband's green energy targets.
0: We can't solve climate change, and to impose costs on our own business and consumers in order to accelerate to net zero, I don't understand the logic behind it. Or shutting down our own North Sea oil and gas industry in circumstances where, again, I don't have another country in the world that's doing that if they've still got a requirement to import energy.
13: It's one of the very punchy things that we've heard from the former Prime Minister today. Let's go through some of the details with Times Radio Newsroom reporter Ollie Cole. Ollie, good morning.
20: Good morning.
13: So, Tony Blair says he's not being tribal. It's not about being left-wing or right-wing. What does he think it's about?
20: Well, I mean, he's definitely done some thinking about it. It's 5,700 words, this thing, in total. So it's not sort of a couple of tweets about politics. It's interesting. Actually, this morning it was put to him at one point that, you know, Rishi Sunak agreed with him on pretty much everything in that essay, and he was pretty pleased about that. So it's this interesting cross-party consensus that he is trying to build around things like, you heard there, climate change, you know, whether we've got our priorities right in terms of the bills that people are paying at home, the cheap energy that we'll need for an AI infrastructure and the future, compared with the actual net zero goals. If you look at things like the, you know, welfare state, he talks about the triple lock and the fact that that is not sustainable in the long term. Now, remarkably, not too long ago on Times Radio, Richard Tice was making that point from Reform UK. So these are all sort of things that essentially cross the political divide. But what's interesting about it and the case that he's making is actually, if the Labour government is going to succeed, if Keir Starmer or whoever is going to lead the Labour government into the next election is going to succeed politically, they have to pick some of those priorities, make them work with the public and make them hit home with the public and drive through that message rather than just hoping to change the head at the top and carry on with politics as normal. It's a fascinating diagnosis of where politics over the last few years has gone wrong in Tony Blair's view, and where it can be put right, not through personality, but through public policy and actually making that resonate with the public in a way they understand.
13: And what have you heard, Ollie, about how it's already gone down at number 10 with cabinet ministers and Labour MPs?
20: Oh, they're delighted, as you can imagine. Well, as you heard from Dan Tomlinson earlier, you know, there is this argument that they are making, which is that, you know, Tony Blair, yeah, okay, he was a huge election winner for the Labour Party, but he did win first in 1997 with a new Labour project. And actually, if you were to just copy that and paste it now, wouldn't work. And that's sort of the point they're making, is that it's a different world altogether now, and they're trying to brush off what Tony Blair has to say. There's a few sort of whispers as well that, you know, actually, Tony Blair, what is his aim in this? Well, he is a former Prime Minister. He cares about the Labour Party and governance, but he also has a think tank to run. And so, you know, piping up about an AI future, piping up about a few things that are on that list that he's got there might do well for his particular think tank that he's running. So, you know, there is those whispers going around about what are the actual motives here for Tony Blair. The one thing that is looking good in number 10's favour is that Tony Blair isn't calling for a change of leadership. He's saying that, he said to you earlier, you know, we would look like a really, really mad country if we got to our seventh Prime Minister in as many years. You know, in the next few months, that would look balmy. But they are trying to push back on this idea that Tony Blair is a man who sees the future rather than a sort of relic from the political past. Now, that would hold a bit more water if Tony Blair hadn't spent 5,000 words talking about the present and the future that we're currently in. And they are going to have to wrestle with some of those arguments in number 10. The problem that number 10 have is at the moment, they don't really have still any of the sort of big political beasts inside the Downing Street operation who can grapple with those big policy ideas and drive them forward. They're on survival mode a little bit at the moment. So this is a sort of clarion call from Tony Blair to step up, or you are going to find yourself falling flat over and over.
13: Ollie Cole, thank you, the newsroom reporter at Times Radio.
12: Is there an argument to suggest that as you were listening to Tony Blair on Times Radio about 40 minutes ago, that you just instinctively know how you feel about what he's saying? You either kind of get that feeling of kind of, and I kind of that warmth of, oh, hang on, this sounds sensible, this sounds reasonable, I agree with that, that sounds okay, or that sort of almost allergic reaction to what he's saying. And I wonder which is the majority view, whether you're kind of on Team Tony on this one or whether you're not, and how much that is real across politics. Because if more people are hearing it and instinctively responding and going, well, actually, that resonates, that makes a lot of sense, well, surely the number 10 operation has to think like that as well. And indeed, let's extend that, the potential contenders to be the next Prime Minister have to think like that too. How can they go about setting out their policy vision in the way that Tony Blair has urged this morning on Times Radio? You can WhatsApp us. The number is 0333-003-2353. Right now, it's 9:42. A heat health alert for the southwest of England has been raised from yellow to amber by the UK Health Security Agency, with hot temperatures forecast for the remainder of the week. The amber alert means the weather brings an increased risk to life, particularly to those over the age of 65 with health conditions. We can speak to Dr. Anya Gopfert, a consultant in health protection at the UK HSA. Dr. Gopfert, good morning.
5: Good

0: well are also affected, and people who are pregnant as well are at risk. So we do want to make people aware of these risks so that they can take precautions to protect themselves and their loved ones.
1: And are the precautions and mitigations simple?
0: So there are simple steps that you can take to protect yourself in the short term. Yes, definitely. So we would advise people to not go out in the sun between the hours of 11 a.m. and 3 p.m, particularly if you know you're in one of those vulnerable groups. If you do have to go outside in those hours or in the heat at the moment, it's good to make sure you protect yourself from the sun with like long clothing, sun cream, hat, etc. But we would also advise people to definitely stay hydrated, so drinking plenty of water. And if you can, please like look out for elderly relatives or neighbours and people who you know that might be at risk, and keep an eye on them during this hot spell as well, so that they know that someone's keeping an eye out for them as well.
1: Yeah. Are you an advocate for air conditioning in homes, particularly in these parts of the country that are experiencing, you know, more frequent and regular periods of heat, particularly the south of England?
0: So it wouldn't be within my remit to advise on air conditioning specifically, but obviously we do want people to take steps to keep themselves cool within their homes and protect themselves against the health impacts of heat. So immediate steps for which one can take is opening the windows when it's cooler outside, so in the evenings if it's safe to do so, moving to cooler rooms within the house throughout the day so that you're not in the areas where it's hottest, and taking steps to protect yourself from the heat where possible. Yeah. Are really important.
1: And yeah, I've got to be honest, I've been in hot pursuit of a through draft through the house the last couple of days. There's just been no air moving. It's been relentless the last couple of days. And I'm, you know, 32 years old. Yes, I'm not, you know, in the best shape of my life. But do you know what? I'm young, and even I've been kind of struggling to lumber around the house with it.
0: Yeah, it has been very hot, and that's why we are issuing these warnings, because it is particularly important for those vulnerable groups that we've mentioned. But obviously the temperatures we are seeing can have impacts on the general population as well. So yeah, Taking as many steps as possible to keep cool is really important.
1: Yeah. Dr. Anya Gopfert, thank you very much indeed. Thank you for joining us.
0: Thank you.
1: Dr. Gopfert, a consultant in health protection at the UK Health Security Agency.
2: 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And the Times data editor, Tom Calver, will unpick the birth rate data that's just been released. 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
2: It's 9:48. Now, the Office for National Statistics has just revealed the newest figures on births in England and Wales. Joining us now is Tom Calver, the data

0: editor at the Times to help us understand the numbers. Good morning, Tom.
1: Good morning.
0: So what's happened?
1: Births have fallen in number. So this covers the year 2025, and there were 585,000 live births recorded. Now, that's a 1.6% decrease from 2024. And it means that the total fertility rate, which is how many children we can expect a woman to have in her lifetime, has fallen again to 1.39. Now, you'll have to remember that if the total fertility rate falls below 2 or 2.1, then it means that the number of babies being born won't replace the number the other end. Now, look, a caveat with all of this, it might just be that women are having babies later. The mean age for mothers has ticked upwards again to 31.1. And mean age for fathers has gone up as well to 34. But there's lots of other really interesting trends in this data that I think are quite seismic in many ways. So for one, the number of live births where either parent was born outside the UK has risen again to 40.2%. So it's 4 in 10 of every babies is born to at least one parent that was born outside of Britain. And I think this is a really fascinating consequence of a lot of the migration that we've had over the past few years. But it also makes you think how low birth rates would be if we didn't have that migration as well.
0: Yeah. Of course. I mean, tell us how long this decline has been taking part in, because it has been taking place for, because it is of real concern, isn't it, to the government, to the status of the economy. It's probably only a positive if you're thinking there'll be fewer people to compete with for a job.
1: Yeah, massively. And look, I think that the long-term picture on this is really interesting. If we go back to the war, the average woman was having, about 3 babies, or even higher, and that's fallen steadily over time. But this is not just a British phenomenon. This is affecting pretty much every country around the world. And so I think, you know, what we're seeing is you know, in many ways, the British fertility rate has actually held up slightly better than in other countries. So this is very much a global phenomenon that we're seeing.
0: A lot of the things we hear now from the generation in their sort of 20s, the ones who previously would have been having children before that average age ticked up to 31 for women, is saying, I can't afford to have one, or I'm not really prepared to give up my current level of lifestyle, which doesn't have space for children in it.
1: I think that's exactly it. It's not so much, you know, if we look back to all of human history, you know, we are comparatively quite well off compared to our ancestors. But I think it's that idea that you're not quite where you feel like you should be in life, coupled with a sense that maybe we don't want to give up our freedom and our nice holidays, and that having children in this day and age is incredibly expensive as well.
0: Yeah, the other thing to mention is women waiting to have babies later potentially increases the risk that women can't have as many children as they would have wanted to, which could also be bringing the number down.
1: Yes, exactly. I mean, you just have to look at IVF data from London, which shows a massive increase in women waiting for fertility treatment. Mm. There is a sense that I think if polls consistently show that the average number of children that women want is roughly the same. It's always just slightly over 2. That hasn't changed. I think what has changed is the actual number being born. So, yeah, there is a sense that maybe waiting is leading to lower numbers of babies than we'd like.
0: Yeah, that is sad, actually, isn't it? There's a disconnect between the number of children parents would like to be able to have and the reality of what the numbers say. Tom, presumably the anticipation is that this decline is either going to at least stay the same or increase.
1: Well, what we don't know. Yeah, I think it's so hard to predict because, we were talking last week about the population projections and what that was going to do with immigration and so on. And actually, you know, this stuff is supposed to be the easy stuff, how many babies we're having. But even this trend is falling at the moment. I think one scenario is that perhaps we are seeing a sort of the age of having babies go later, and then that will sort of settle down maybe into sort of the mid-30s. But it's impossible to predict at this stage what's going to happen. It really is sort of crystal ball gazing.
0: It's been really interesting. Thank you, Tom. Tom Calvert, data editor of The Times and The Sunday Times.
2: It's coming up towards 10 o'clock. Ed Vasey's with you in just a few minutes to see you through the rest of the morning. Before that, though, the energy price cap will go up as of July. It was announced this morning it's going to increase by 13% to £1,862 per year for a typical household. So what does that really mean? We can speak to Josh Buckland, who's the Director of Strategy and Policy at EDF. Morning, Josh.
3: Morning, Callum.
2: It's good to speak to you. Is this kind of in line with what you were expecting?
3: Yes, broadly. We've been looking at prices and trying to think a little bit around what they could look like. And this will be obviously bad news for many households. Prices, as you mentioned, are up by 13%. And underneath that, gas prices are up by about 24%, whereas electricity prices are up by 5%. What does that mean for an average household? Prices will be around £18 a month higher moving forward. And prices could obviously go up further given the crisis in the Middle East over the winter period. So clearly, not good news, but not entirely unexpected.
2: Yeah, fair enough. In terms of how many people are able to afford this, what are you kind of seeing? Are more and more people struggling to accommodate these rising price caps and energy costs?
3: Absolutely, and many of your listeners will feel that very directly. And obviously, energy is one cost that is increasing alongside a range of others. It's also important to see that people will see this at the petrol pump. Petrol prices are up by 20%, diesel prices up by 30%. So it's within that context that we're seeing challenges on the affordability side. How that's coming through? Debt levels in the energy market are increasing quite significantly. Household energy debt is up to about £5.5 billion. It could reach £7 billion by the end of the year. And that matters not just for those who are struggling and in debt, but also everyone else. The average cost of debt on a household energy bill is now about £60 a year. And so we're all paying the cost of that increase. And those that are struggling at the most will feel that impact the greatest.
2: There is a thought on this, isn't there, that in the longer term, costs are going to get higher because of the network costs that sort of lead the way to renewables. So even if the cost of our energy went to zero, actually, we will still be paying network costs. Prices will still go up.
3: It's really important to look at the costs that come up through today. This is all about the wholesale price of gas. And the answer to our exposure to the wholesale price of gas is to reduce our exposure to that gas by electrifying, increasing our demand, as well as also looking to get more homegrown electricity, something which the government is prioritising. But you're absolutely right. Over the long term, the cost of that new infrastructure needs to be paid for. And so one of the big challenges that the government and the regulator have is how to distribute that cost both over time, but also across different households. And it's why we've been pushing for some time for the introduction of a social tariff as a way of trying to protect those on lower incomes from the cost of that transition. Because as you say, even once we reduce our exposure to gas, there are a range of fixed costs that will have to be taken into account. And just to put it into context, the electricity price, around 60% of that price is now not the wholesale price of electricity, but the broader levies and costs that you've mentioned. So it's a real and growing issue.
2: Do EDF's profits go up when the price cap increases?
3: No, EDF's profits are effectively set by the regulator. The regulator sets around a 2.5% margin. And so on a £2,000 broadly average energy bill, the margin is around £50. That doesn't change. And the regulator effectively sets that cap on profits.
2: Understood. I think that's so helpful to hear and to understand. Just a final one as well then for you. We've had Tony Blair on this morning, the former Prime Minister, of course, who has told us that Keir Starmer should rip up Ed Miliband's, quote, unnecessary net zero agenda, saying he doesn't understand the logic as to why Britain is paying for something it can't afford. Would you think that that is a sensible thing to sort of rip up the target set by the Energy Secretary?
3: Fundamentally, the reason prices have gone up by 13% today is because of the wholesale price of gas and our exposure as a country to global fossil fuel markets. And it's really important to remember that actually we only get about 20% of our final energy consumption from electricity. The remainder is oil and gas. And so really, whilst the government is prioritising rightly investment in new renewables and nuclear, we also need to think about how we reduce our exposure to fossil fuel markets elsewhere. So electrifying transport, as well as also creating other initiatives that will drive down our demand for global oil and gas.
2: Josh, thank you very much indeed. It's good to speak to you. Thanks for your time.
3: Thanks, Colin.
2: That is Josh Buckland, who's Director of Strategy and Policy at EDF.
0: In the studio with us ahead of his programme is Ed Vasey. Good morning.
4: Good morning.
2: Morning.
0: Your show is sandwiched between a programme that had a former Prime Minister on and another programme that's going to have a former Prime Minister on.
4: Do you know what? That thought occurred to me, how inadequate I feel.
2: You're not doing too bad with
4: heads up. I listened to Callum's brilliant interview with Tony Blair. I was very jealous, but I am, as I was saying in my introduction to my own show, a massive fan of Tony Blair. And when you hear him talk, it's just the clarity. I mean, I wish he was standing as an independent in the Makerfield by-election.
2: So this is what I think. When you hear Tony Blair, you have a very obvious instinctive reaction one way or the other. It's either slightly warm and fuzzy and kind of longing for the things he's saying, or it's completely allergic.
4: Yes, I mean, people, I mean, I always, you know, if I want to provoke a reaction, particularly among my Conservative friends, I tell them how much I love Tony Blair. But, you know, Michael Gove used to do this as a provocative point, saying that he had Blair's autobiography on his bedside table. But the fact is, and again, it will play to a lot of people's prejudices, a lot of people in the Cameron government were big, big fans of Tony Blair. And in some ways, the Cameron government was continuity Blair. But frankly, I think the Blair government and the Cameron governments were the two best governments we've had since Margaret Thatcher, dare I say it, but anyway.
2: You dare.
4: And I just think, you know, the other thing that came out, again, I was saying this in my introduction, is our problems are so obvious. In fact, Tim Shipman has tweeted this. Tim Shipman from Now the Spectator was at the Sunday Times, saying, look at all the things that Tony Blair says are wrong and needs to be fixed, and tell me you disagree with any of them. And I think that is what is adding to people's, I'm getting carried away here, adding to people's frustrations. We know what the problems are. We just would like someone to come and fix them.
2: Yeah, you're here.
0: They're promising change, Ed.
4: Change, change, change. How many times did Annie Burnham say it?
2: Yeah, well, indeed. Lots more passion from Ed Vasey over the next few hours, which we love to hear. Thank you very much for being with us on Times Radio Breakfast this morning. And thank you for so many of your messages on Tony Blair and air conditioning and all sorts of other things. We've enjoyed the conversation very much with you this morning.
0: Holidays with friends as well. Some of you have had a fiery experience. You can read more about that in The Times 2 today. That is it from us. We'll be back tomorrow from 6 o'clock. That's Callum McDonald and me, Rosie Wright, sitting in for Kate McCann and Stig Abel. On the way, though, next, it's Ed Vasey.
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4: It's 10 o'clock. I'm Ed Vasey in for Hugo Rifkin, and this is Times Radio. Coming up on today's show, Tony Blair tells Times Radio that Labour has no coherent plan for the country and delivers a brutal verdict on the party's next generation of potential leaders. We'll explain how the Iran war is impacting your energy bills and...
6: E.T. Home phone.
4: Yes, Callum may have had Tony Blair and Joe may have Rishi Sunak, but I've got E.T. I'll be speaking to a man who travelled across America meeting the eccentric characters searching for alien life. But first, here on planet Earth, Cara Bentley has the headlines.
7: Thank you. Good morning. Sir Tony Blair has told Times Radio that the government should rip up its net zero agenda, saying cheap energy should be prioritised over clean energy. Following an essay he wrote, the former Prime Minister told us the Labour Party lacked a plan and that its leadership discussions were extremely retro.
8: I want the Labour Party to be able to win again. If it's about to change leader, my simple point is you've got to put policy first. First of all, before you change the leader, work out what the right policy direction is for the government. And in the essay, I set out what I think the right policy agenda is, particularly because I believe that all governments today are going to govern in the age of artificial intelligence, which is its own massive revolution.
7: Minister Dan Tomlinson told Times Radio he disagreed with Sir Tony Blair's take on workers' rights policy and rejected suggestions that Labour was stuck in a new Labour, old Labour battle. Ofgem's raised its price cap on what companies can charge for a unit of energy on variable tariffs by 13%. An extra £18 a month would be added to the typical household gas and electricity bill in England, Scotland and Wales from July. The regulator is blaming rising wholesale costs caused by the war in Iran. Its chief executive is Tim Jarvis.
9: Prices are very volatile. They're going up and down on a daily basis. If we see the sort of broad trend that we've seen, that is going to lead to a prolonged period of higher prices.
7: The price cap is still below a 2022 high when Russia invaded Ukraine. There's a warning the criminal investigation into the Post Office Horizon scandal could be delayed by 5 years without additional cash. Commander Stephen Clayman is in charge of the inquiry and claims there's a shortfall of £16.5 million. Around 1,000 people were wrongly convicted after faulty IT systems made it appear money was missing from branches across the UK. Now for the latest from the markets.
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7: The FTSE 100 is down 7 points at 10,483, while the FTSE 250 is up 160 points at 23,488. The Nikkei closed up 3 points on 64,999. The pound is trading at €1.16 and $1.34. And your top business story, Amazon has said it paid more than £1.3 billion in UK taxes last year, as higher labour and business costs helped push up the total bill by at least a fifth. The total amount of tax collected, such as through VAT and national insurance contributions, came to about £5 billion. You can find plenty more on the business section of the Times website.
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2: I like mine with a kiss.
3: Good morning, it's Ed Vasey sitting in for Hugo Rifkin. Now, I am fond of making a glib remark, which won't surprise you. I like to say that if I hadn't been a Tory Party parliamentary candidate in the 1997 general election, I would have voted Labour. I'm a huge admirer of Tony Blair, and I think he ran a very effective government for 10 years. Which did many things I supported. I also think, more than any other former Prime Minister, he's positioned himself effectively in his political afterlife. His institute is a very sizable organisation. It makes very effective interventions across a range of policies. For example, again, more than any other public figure, he's created a narrative for technology policy which is clear and progressive. So his intervention today is quite rightly commanding a great deal of attention. The timing is, to say the least, unhelpful, effectively kneecapping the current government as it fights for its political future. Perhaps he thought it would be the best way to make the most impact, though I suspect it will achieve the opposite as far as Labour is concerned. But on the substance, of course, he is absolutely right. Britain still has huge potential, but we are self-harming in the most extraordinary way. If you listen to what he actually has to say, it is remarkable how many of us would agree about the substantive issues that he identifies and how easily they could be fixed. Energy prices, infrastructure, taxes on employers, the size of the welfare state, defence, housing, they're all such obvious problems with such obvious solutions. But of course, Blair's report will quickly be subsumed into political name-calling and political infighting. It is, though, at the end of the day, another contribution to the bleeding obvious, what our problems are and how they can be fixed. Coming up on today's show, we'll dig into Blair's sweeping criticism of Labour under Keir Starmer and his brutal verdict on the party's other potential leadership contenders. I'll be speaking to The Times' Jack Blackburn in just a moment about the history of former prime ministers giving unsolicited advice to the party in power. And with my columnists Anne McElvoy and Robert Crampton, I'll also get into whether he's right that changing the leader now won't make any difference if Labour's actual policies aren't improved. And we'll also find out what Anne thinks about annoying your neighbours. This is based on the story of the woman who turned on her lawnmower to ruin her neighbour's dinner party. And also from Robert, whether northern men like Andy Burnham are having a moment and whether Andy meets his key tests of what it is to be a northern man. Keir Starmer's legacy may well be that he is one of our most unpopular prime ministers, but there may be a glimmer of hope for him because in France, François Hollande, once one of the least popular presidents in modern French history, could be plotting an unlikely political comeback. The Times' Matthew Campbell has interviewed him and he'll join me later. I'll also be speaking to Peter Frankopan, the very well-known historian, about whether centrism is in decline across Europe. We'll head to America as well to meet the people convinced aliens are real and may already be living among us. Some even believe they're aliens themselves. And staying with the space theme, I'll bring you the latest on NASA's plans to build a permanent base on the moon. I'll also bring you a preview of this week's episode of How to Win an Election, where Hugo and the gang were joined by Lord Heseltine to talk about how Margaret Thatcher won a landslide victory in 1983.
4: But by and large, there are two ways in which voters feel. Either I'm better off, in which case I don't want the other guy to get in and ruin it, or I'm not better off and I want change. And at the time of the 83 election, very large numbers of people were substantially better off, particularly those who bought their own houses.
3: We'll also be playing our quiz, Can You Get to Number 10? 10 questions to get 10 jobs in Hugo's cabinet. If you climb all the way to the top of the greasy pole, you become Prime Minister and you win a digital radio. Which is better? If you don't make it all the way and you don't get the radio, you'll still get a personalised Can You Get to Number 10 cartoon drawn by the brilliant Sunday Times cartoonist Russell Henneman. Yesterday, Rich in Chichester, I thought he might go all the way, got stuck on a question to become Education Secretary. Can you tell me in which conflict the charge of the Light Brigade took place?
5: Was it the Boer War?
6: That's just totally wrong. It's just like wrong. This is wrong.
3: He was wrong. It was the Crimean War, and he wasn't even Rich in Chichester. He was, I think, David. Rich in Chichester, I think, got as far as Home Secretary. Anyway, I think he's our Home Secretary. Anyway, if you want to have a go, and to win that digital radio, you can email me, studio@times.radio. 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Or, of course, you can send me a WhatsApp on 0333 003 2353. I'm joined now by the Times' diary editor, Jack Blackburn. Welcome to the show, Jack.
7: Good morning, Ed.
3: There's only one story at the moment dominating the airways as far as we're all concerned. Let's begin with Tony Blair's criticisms of the Labour Party. The former Prime Minister told Times Radio that Labour has no coherent plan and in an essay of more than 5,000 words warned that Britain risks relegation from the Premier League of Nations. We are the Spurs of Nations. On Labour's leadership battle, he said that a change of leader won't do anything to help if nothing is done to improve the party's policy. Here he is speaking to Callum on The Breakfast Show this morning.
8: What's the country been doing these last years? It's been kind of shuffling the pack, right? You try this prime minister, that doesn't work. Try another prime minister, that doesn't work. So that's, you end up in a situation where because there's no clarity of direction with a clear project for governing the country, with a clear plan for governing the country, then you're constantly, especially in today's world, which is a really tough environment for politicians to operate in.
3: I mean, he's completely right, isn't he, Jack? By the way, you're not going to find me disagreeing with a word he says. And it's this kind of chicken and egg problem. You're not going to govern well if you don't know what your plan is. But at the same time, if you're useless, you won't have a plan. It's sort of a bit of both.
7: That's very much true. The one caveat I'd say to Blair's intervention, which I think is actually from a broad range of people getting a lot of nodding and saying, yes, that's right, that's right. I mean, Tim Shipman of The Spectator, formerly of this parish, basically listed all of the things that were listed and says, in private, you would struggle to find a politician.
3: I talked about him just before,
7: And this is just...
3: In fact, I retweeted that tweet.
7: So did I. I mean, it's the tweet of the day. But basically, whilst the diagnosis is being broadly agreed with, Tony Blair does have the advantage of not having to put that into a manifesto and put it in front of an electorate. And as has been demonstrated by this parliament, where we have a government which studiously avoided putting stuff in its manifesto, you both do need to go and make that agreement with yourselves. You need to have a parliamentary party who have signed up to doing the stuff which is going to be difficult but necessary. And you need to have that, you need to make that case to the country. And I think Blair, you know, with his amazing track record, seemed to sit there thinking, well, you know, it's pretty straightforward what you do here. I think a lot of other politicians see the difficult bit where he says, you find out the right things to do and then persuade the country to do them. It's the second bit that he found very easy that other politicians don't. That is also slightly down to the fact that there is a lack of courage at the moment in taking on even one of these issues, let alone a slew of them.
3: Now, this is a really interesting point, Jack. We haven't yet had the deluge of texts that I was expecting telling me what a terrible human being I am for even daring to support Tony Blair's thesis. But you make a really interesting point, because to kind of row back on my hagiography of Blair, he did inherit in 97 a fantastic economy. Mm-hmm. And the other thing you forget about Blair and Brown when they got into in the run-up to the election was that famous Ming vase strategy, where they walked across the marble floor ever so gingerly. And they didn't have any hostages of fortune. So in some respects, similar to Keir Starmer. And actually, when you think about it, Blair didn't have to make that many difficult decisions as Prime Minister, because he had this economy running. The key success of Blair was not to make terrible decisions.
7: Well,
3: so in a sense, you're right. He's got a completely different... He's got the luxury of saying what we should do now without having the challenge that Keir Starmer had.
7: Yes, he doesn't have to deal with the political challenge. And he's also worth remembering in the history of Blair's premiership. He himself says that he regrets being so timid first term, that he could have been a lot bolder.
3: Yeah.
7: And, you know, he was immensely fortunate across those first 4 years, between 97 and 2001, that nothing major happened. I mean, there was a fuel strike, which did see the poll shift bit, but then they reverted. And then there was the foot and mouth immediately before the election, which nobody thought was the government. And the government actually dealt with it rather brutally, but effectively. So it was all fine. Had anything more tricky happened, had there been an oil shock or something,
3: really,
7: it would have been very different. So he was also blessed with good fortune. That doesn't take away from the fact that when you do read his essay, you are immensely struck by the calibre of the analysis. and the ability to communicate it, which is sorely lacking. So I think if he were, you know, if there were a Tony Blair radical centrist party that was running in the polls, I'm sure it would be doing quite well, and he would have a lot of purchase because of his immense talent and the calibre of his arguments. But he would still be facing a large section of the electorate who would not be interested. And even if you take his personality and the baggage out of it, there would still be a lot of people who aren't interested in. There's a whole section of this society who's not interested in hearing the triple lock being undone.
3: Yeah, I know.
7: But we know that. It's true. And that's why nobody in Westminster is going to talk about
3: that's
7: it.
3: That's right.
7: Properly.
3: You get a lot of disgruntled pensioners texting in if you dare to raise it. There's the interesting point, obviously, about backseat driving. So, ex-prime ministers tend to be judicious in their interventions. John Major normally pops his head above the parapet once or twice a year, normally on Brexit. Rishi Sunak writes for The Times. He's written about apprenticeships today. Nothing too controversial. It's almost quasi-memoirs, his articles. Mm. Boris talks about Ukraine. I mean, Blair is the most sort of interventionist ex-prime minister, isn't he? Since Margaret Thatcher,
7: yes. Thatcher, from her seat in the House of Lords, made life very difficult for John Major over the Maastricht Treaty in Europe. And in fact, she continued, not just with prime ministers, but with Tory leaders. When William Hague was elected as leader of the Conservative Party, there is this fantastic clip of the pair of them walking past some journalists, and journalists says, "Go, new start, Baroness Thatcher." And she goes, "New start? New start? What was wrong with the old start?" Yeah. She was sort of impossible to shift, whether she meant to do it or not sometimes, I feel. But Blair certainly kept his counsel for a fair bit. He didn't say anything whilst Labour remained in power after he left. And then actually remained pretty quiet until his memoirs came out, none of which was really focusing on what the coalition was doing at the time. And then around about the Brexit time, which clearly was an issue he felt very strongly about, he found the taste for it. But I think there has been a marked shift in the way prime ministers behave. So you mentioned Rishi Sunak has his excellent column in the Sunday Times. Boris has got his Daily Mail column. Nobody's given Liz Truss a platform, but that hasn't stopped her. So everybody is mouthing off constantly. Whether this is down to a change in the media landscape, you know, social media makes it much easier to communicate, or to do with the personalities involved, I think you'd have to sort of, you could have various arguments on that. I'd certainly say Liz Truss seems to be on a sort of one-woman mission to persuade us all that it was the trans activists in the Bank of England who were behind it. And then Rishi Sunak, I think, is largely, again, intervening on particular issues that concern him, and passing sort of gentle analysis, I would say. I mean, very interesting analysis, but, you know, he's not going for somebody's jugular. Boris Johnson has a particular animus to the current Prime Minister and certainly vents his spleen on that.
3: Yeah, and Boris has reverted to type. I mean, he's a newspaper journalist and columnist, and that is the sort of interesting choice that former Prime Ministers face. Do you stick on safe ground where you are respected, like Theresa May on slavery, or David Cameron on things like Alzheimer's? Or do you paint a broader canvas?
7: Yeah, I mean, Theresa May is actually sort of the outlier in this, in that she genuinely does not say anything unless it is on particular issues that she cares about.
3: Exactly.
7: And that, I think, would have been the norm about 30 years ago for past prime ministers, and is very much not the case now.
3: Although, let's not forget, I mean, you go on all day about this. I promise we won't, but, you know, Harold Macmillan and Margaret Thatcher also springs to mind. And, of course, Ted Heath. And
7: well,
3: Margaret
7: yes.
3: Thatcher, and so we go. But anyway, let's talk about one of these intractable problems to which there should be an obvious solution. Household energy prices set to rise by 30% a year in July following the latest energy price cap announcement from Ofgem. Making the announcement this morning, the regulator said the war in the Middle East is responsible for rising prices. Let's speak to the financial journalist Holly Mead. Welcome to the show.
9: Hello.
3: 13% sounds pretty scary, way above inflation. Can you break down how that figure is arrived at?
9: Yeah, so this is all to do with the energy price cap, which is the average annual household bill for houses that have two fuels, so that's gas and electricity, and who pay by direct debit. So it's really important to say that the price cap actually dictates the maximum that charges that providers can charge per unit of gas and electricity. So the amount you pay will depend on how much you actually use. And this gets updated 4 times a year, and they use a specific window. And the window for the latest price cap is how much did energy prices change between February and May, and then they decide now what's going to happen in July. And during that period, unfortunately, wholesale gas and electricity prices increased by about 45% because of this conflict and because of the supply chain issues, because of the blockading of the Strait of Hormuz. So it's kind of a weird delayed impact for households who will have seen their petrol prices go up immediately in April when energy prices started going up. But we get this kind of time lag for households.
3: Yeah, so, I mean, in some ways, when you compare 45% to 13%, perhaps we should be grateful. But you obviously link this to the conflict in the Middle East. Perhaps we should be realistic about this. And the next time the price cap is updated, it could see a further rise.
9: Yes. So the next time it's updated will be October. And we are expecting a rise, not as dramatic as the current one. Current predictions are around 5% there. It really depends what happens in the Middle East from here and how long and how badly the conflict rumbles on. 13% is obviously a horrible number and it doesn't sound good. It's going to add on average about £18 a month to household bills. And I think a lot of households will have in their memories quite fresh that Ukraine-Russia energy price crisis when prices really went pretty wild, and the price cap at the worst point of that crisis would have been about £4,500, and that's when we got that government intervention where they stepped in and capped bills at £2,500 to help households. So I think with that in mind, when we hear figures like 13%, we start worrying. But there were other problems then. So because of how quickly energy prices spiraled at that point, we saw about 20 or 25 smaller energy firms collapse. So that really exacerbated the situation. So we're not there yet. An increase is not welcome, but we're a long way off of those levels.
3: Brilliant. Thank you so much. That's Holly Mead, a financial journalist, talking about the announcement today of the increase in the energy price cap. Ed Miliband, whatever you think of his policies, he does at least tick one Tony Blair box, which is he knows what he wants to achieve and he's setting about achieving it. And interestingly, he has responded to Tony Blair, saying that the way to get bills down for good and avoid this price spike is to go further and faster with this government's drive for clean, homegrown power we control. So a direct rejoinder to Tony Blair from Ed Miliband.
7: I'm not surprised that two former Labour leaders going at it is by no means a historical aberration. I think the curious thing about this is that the discussion around energy seems to be a bit either or. And one of the things that I think Blair does put across is that he's not saying, well, we should stop pursuing renewables. He's saying we should be trying to keep energy as cheap as possible whilst we also do this. And we want to get to the point where we are creating our own energy, and that is basically an issue which has been sorted and it can be cheap and easily maintained. But we can't get there by expecting ordinary people to pay through the nose and then be surprised if they turn around every 5 years and go, well, we've had enough of this.
3: Absolutely. Anyway, stay with us after the break. We'll discuss whether air conditioning should be allowed in new homes, and we'll also find out why Starmer supporting Burnham would actually be in keeping with a long-standing Labour tradition. This is Ed Vasey on Times Radio with Elevon, supporting all payments for your business. 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
3: Yep, this is Ed Vasey on Times Radio. 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You can dive into the latest stories wherever you are and whatever you're doing. I'm still with Jack Blackburn, the Times' diary editor. There's a new policy around from the Conservatives. They've pledged to reverse the ban on air conditioning in new homes. This is the Shadow Energy Secretary speaking to Times Radio this morning.
16: We know that aircon is good for productivity, it's good for living standards. And at the moment, you've got this presumption against it in building regulations, which means that you've only got 3% of British homes with aircon, where in places like the US or Korea or Japan, it's 90%. Now, I think that's quite a miserablest approach to energy, this idea that you shouldn't be using energy, even if that comes at a cost to your productivity, your growth and your living standards. And we need to think again. We need to have an energy system that meets the needs of users.
3: Claire Coutinho was pretty frank in her interview. She said, yeah, it is a reversal of our policy. We were wrong and now we're changing the policy, which was pretty refreshing. I mean, I suspect the policy was brought in to make it as cheap as possible to build new homes. I remember way back in 2005 as a new MP recommending that every home be built with solar panels, and that was rejected by the Tory government later because it would make it too expensive. Air conditioning in British homes has never struck me as a kind of life essential.
7: I think in recent years there have been days when I felt that it would be... I mean, it's a very, very good week to announce this policy, undoubtedly, because I just said the air conditioning in the Times' offices, both in London Bridge and Westminster, is world class, and it was a delight to skip into the office. So you could get people back to work, you could get all sorts of, the incentive is there. Things are definitely, we know things are getting hotter. It is incredibly uncomfortable in this country, not because we're exceptionally hot or exceptionally humid, but when it does reach those higher levels, our buildings are all structured to keep as much heat as possible in, and we essentially live in ovens. And it is a bit mad that we don't anybody who comes here finds it odd that we don't do air conditioning. So in terms of having an outright ban on it, or an effective ban on it, that is, I think, that's not an issue about reversing that. I would be really surprised if you then suddenly had a load of buildings actually popping up with air conditioning, because as you say, the cost is immense. If you personally want to introduce it, then that's eminently sensible, I think.
3: Yeah, but I mean, we live in an early 20th century home in West London, and as you can imagine, it is absolutely baking at night. Although, you can get these things called fans, which
7: would move hot air around.
3: But it does at least cool you down at the time. I tried with my dog last night to give her these ice packs, get her to sit on an ice pack. She wasn't interested. Watching her deal with the heat is quite interesting. I mean, this is another problem that was around 10 or 20 years ago when I was a minister. I was the telecoms minister, was getting Wi-Fi on trains. I was going to say that one way to avoid the heat is to get on the Circle Line in London, because that is air conditioned.
7: Yes.
3: It's lovely. But you won't be able to do any work on it because it's impossible to get a signal. It used to drive me mad that you couldn't get a signal on the tube. That's got better. Everyone is driven mad by the fact they can't get a signal on a train. They don't want people talking loudly, but they do want to do the odd email or play bridge.
7: I think this is a case of be careful what you wish for, because the other menace on trains is people having things blaring out of their speakers. And a few months ago, I was on the train coming to work, and somebody was late for a Zoom call and started conducting it without headphones whilst on the train. And the meeting got about 5 minutes in until they realised that discussing potentially market sensitive information in the middle of this carriage wasn't very sensible, and that they'd wait 10 minutes until they actually got into the office. I think that the last thing we need is another space where we're assailed by
3: old-fashioned, Jack.
7: I'm so old-fashioned.
3: I knew you were going to say that. It's like the people who don't want a Wi-Fi on planes. Oh, it's the one time you can switch off.
7: I think it's actually a joy to have a place where it's a little bit in and out. I dread the idea of this place of a carriage. You know, up until 10 years ago...
3: You can't refresh your Times app.
7: 10 years ago, you can you download it first thing in the morning, like all good Times readers, and read it very happily. You can't do the comments, which I understand is aggravating, but still, as a writer of the Times, I would advocate maybe don't leave a comment sometimes.
3: Could you perhaps read Jack Blackburn's diary if you refresh in the morning? You talk in your diary about the Labour tradition of rivals supporting rivals. I love this story. Dennis Healy backing Tony Blair. Two people who sort of loathe
7: Tony Benn.
3: Tony Benn, sorry.
7: Blair on the brain. So this is in light of the upcoming spectacle of Keir Starmer going to go and support the man who wants to take his job in the Makerfield by-election. There is this clip doing the rounds of Dennis Healy, a great sort of doyen of the Labour right, going to support Tony Benn in the Chesterfield by-election in 1984. And he stands up at this rally and talks about their relationship, and he says, "Well, we've been inseparable for very many years," to absolute open laughter. And Tony Benn guffaws when Healy then added, "In fact, I think Tony without Dennis is like Torvill without Dean." And in fact, the laughter is so much that the backdrop behind them collapses shortly afterwards. So this is Labour, you know, is a broad church built on very shaky foundations. And they do have to have these moments where rivals come together. I don't think the level of amused bonhomie that was achieved in 1984 is quite going to be replicated in Makerfield. Conclude the piece by saying the Prime Minister will probably make light of it, but privately he must feel that Starmer without Burnham is like gin without WD-40. it's not a relationship that has any warmth to it, whereas you do get the sense that Benn and Healy did have something of mutual respect and They both had a sense of humour, which is quite critical.
3: Exactly.
7: I think sense of humour might be lacking a little bit in the Labour Party at the
3: moment. Anyway, Jack Blackburn, Times' diary editor, thank you for coming on and talking about some of the stories we are looking at today. And if you want a list of all the candidates in the Makerfield by-election, you can go to whocanivotefor.co.uk. That's whocanivotefor.co.uk. Coming up, we'll explore why centrism is collapsing across Europe and whether that could pave the way for an unlikely political comeback in France. And are we really alone in the universe? I'll speak to a man who travelled across America meeting the colourful and sometimes eccentric characters searching for alien life. But first, let's get the news with Cara Bentley.
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16: Thanks, Ed. Good morning. Sir Tony Blair has told Times Radio that the country has simply been shuffling the pack of prime ministers for the last 20 years and lacks direction. The former prime ministers also criticised the current government for ignoring AI.
17: "I think it is the 21st century equivalent of the 19th century industrial revolution. Okay, so it's going to change everything. If I'm wrong about that, then let's debate that. But what is odd is to have a policy agenda that is fashioned more frankly in kind of late 20th century terms of more tax, more spending, or less tax, less spending, rather than trying to think through the consequences of this revolution."
16: He also said the triple lock policy for pensions and the number of working age adults on benefits are unsustainable. The government's told Times Radio it is focused on the problems of modern Britain. Homes in Britain on variable gas and electricity deals will see the cost of each unit of energy increase from July. Experts' advice is to switch to a fixed tariff. There'll be another price cap before the winter. The ousted BP chairman's criticised what he's calling a false narrative over his removal from the company's board for conduct reasons. Albert Manifold says he was let go without warning nor explanation. West Ham are standing by their manager despite relegation to the Championship. They say Nuno Espirito Santo's made it clear he's highly motivated to get the side back to the Premier League next season. Don't forget you can set the Times Radio news briefing as your news service on Alexa.
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18: I thought that I had travelled. 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
19: Mr. Men, Little Miss are back in Happy Meal and they're off on a road trip. Your little one can go somewhere exciting with Little Miss Brave. Laugh all the way there with Mr. Tickle or make up an adventure all of their own. On this road trip, anything's possible. Some fun, some food, it's all inside this Happy Meal. Until the 8th of June from 11 a.m. Includes one pre-selected book or toy while stocks last, subject to availability.
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3: Welcome back. It's Ed Vasey on Times Radio, in for Hugo Rifkind. Keir Starmer's legacy may be that he is one of the most unpopular prime ministers of all time, but there is hope for him. François Hollande, one of the most unpopular French presidents of all time, is plotting an unlikely political comeback ahead of the French presidential elections next year. Matthew Campbell is the foreign features editor for The Times and Sunday Times. He interviewed François Hollande a couple of years ago, and he joins me now. Welcome back, Matthew.
20: Hello.
3: So is this a serious proposal by François Hollande? Do we see him as a candidate at the next election?
20: Well, I think he is serious, yes. This goes back to the end of 2024 when he produced yet another post-presidential book, plotting out the path to glory. He is certainly available for the job should the need arise. But this is something of a thing in France, I have to say. Since Hollande threw his hat in the ring and made it clear that he would fancy a comeback, there's been a cluster of others, and it's a bit like the return of the old dinosaurs, you know, the veterans reunion, because you've got also his former wife, Ségolène Royal, who was the leader of the socialists for a while. She was she ran against Sarkozy in the election of 2007 and lost, when Hollande himself would have liked to run. But she has also said that she would be available should there be a market for it. Then you've got another old-timer, François Bayrou. He's a veteran of presidential elections, a centrist. He's 73. Hollande and Royal are 71. And Dominique de Villepin, I don't know whether you remember
3: him. Oh, I do. Who could forget Dominique de Villepin? So glamorous.
20: Yes, the former foreign minister who came to fame when he made a speech criticising the invasion of Iraq and arguing against it. But it's a bit like aging rock stars, you know, coming back. But also, you know, they've got huge egos.
3: Yes, they're all quite young, of course. They're younger than Trump, younger than Xi Jinping. I mean, you interviewed Hollande. He came across in public, apart from his rather racy affair where he was caught on the back of a scooter going to see his girlfriend. But he came across in public as a rather sort of stodgy figure. What was he like in person? Was he much more sort of engaging? Could you suddenly see that old perennial thing about John Major? You know, if only everyone met Hollande, they'd realise what an incredibly charismatic and engaging figure he is.
20: Well, I'm not entirely sure about that. He is, however, a charming fellow and quite witty. He's quintessentially French, I would say, in the sense that he enjoys a good meal. You know, when I met him, we had a lunch. I followed him around for a day in Paris. But, you know, first things first, and the lunch, I must say, stretched on for quite some time. It was a lunch with, there were some other French journalists there too. He likes chatting and gossiping with the press. And I think it was a roasted sea bass and start. Before that, there was an egg mayonnaise and then, you know, rounded off with a chocolate mousse. So much for the diet. I think that in his presidency, there was lots of speculation all the time about, you know, how he was being forced to lose weight by his girlfriend at the time, Valérie Trierweiler. I don't know whether you remember her, but she... She after the divorce from Ségolène, she was installed as the first lady They weren't married. She was the first girlfriend, really, because on the side there was Julie Gaillet.
3: Yes, it all went on with France Hollande.
20: It certainly did, yes.
3: But I mean, part of the thesis of a Hollande comeback is a sort of return to centrism. You referred to kind of aging rock stars. Perhaps there's a link there in the sense of a return to old politics, of kind of mainstream politics. Is that kind of what lies behind Hollande saying, and you know, Blair today talking about the radical centre, we need the old stars back to get us back to the sort of old guardrails of debate?
20: Yeah, definitely there's an element of that. I think it's these chaps are saying, look, at you know, we've got the wisdom gained through defeat, you know, they're presenting themselves as saviours of a fractured nation. I think that's very French as well. You know, French definitely believes in the man for the moment, you know, the providential figure who can save the country, Napoleon and so on. And so I think that there is a bit of a tradition of that. But Hollande certainly, you know, I think will have a struggle to get very far. I mean, I think the polling available is, you know, showing that these figures are down in the single digits. So they've got a long way to go. But who knows? I think, as I said, there is something very French about him, something quite reassuring in a sense, perhaps, you know, harking back to an older era. He is a consummate politician. Hollande, you know, he loves going around country fairs and chatting to people and tasting their produce and sampling wines. And, you know, he's very French in that way. And I think that's what people like about him.
3: Absolutely. You know, absolutely.
20: Close to him, he has a certain charm that appeals very much to French people.
3: Anyway, absolutely, it's only a matter of time before Charles de Gaulle throws his hat into the ring. Matthew Campbell, a foreign features editor of the Times and Sunday Times, thank you for coming on and talking to us about the potential return of François Hollande to mainstream French politics. But this is, of course, not just a French story. We're seeing a similar pattern, the rise of populist politics across Europe, people losing trust in the political centre. Peter Frankopan is Professor of Global History at Oxford University, a writer for The Times, and very well known for his books. Peter, thank you for joining us. Hollande staging a potential comeback to reclaim the centre. Tony Blair talking about the radical centre. Is this a fight back against populism? Are voters now too radicalised to listen to these messages?
1: Well, it's Christmas for historians, Ed. I mean, everyone's expecting new blood to come in. The fact that that as memorably it was said about Starmer, the only way he looks to the future is to look to the past. The fact that people dominating our airwaves today are political figures from 25 years ago. I mean, it's sort of breathtaking that there's no one else available for selection to come and play. I mean, it's like sending the England World Cup squad out to the United States with Gary Lineker up front. I mean, nothing wrong with Blair or Hollande or and so on, but I mean, it's amazing that it's all this blast in the past from Peter Mandelson through to Harriet Harman. I mean, it's I suppose it shows you two things. I suppose that there's the flippant side, or the other one is that people are bored of we need grown-ups in charge. You know, everyone realizes there are problems, and we need to have people who actually know what they're talking about rather than the fly by night. So that might be one answer.
3: I mean, Peter, I think at this time of such great global uncertainty, we've never needed our historians more. I mean, do you see here a sort of well-worn historical path as the centre gradually crumbles, voters become more and more radicalised, populist parties rise? We know what the historical parallels are. Is it an almost inevitable cycle until it blows itself out, potentially in a very ghastly way?
1: It's a great question. I mean, the problem about history sometimes is it can provide a prison as well. So it traps you because you think that things are going to repeat. But I mean, the basic problem across the continent of Europe as a whole, including the UK, is that we've had wage stagnation since the great financial crisis, and very few economies have actually got themselves back off the canvas that where they were floored almost 20 years ago. And the places that are doing well and the best performing economy at the moment in all of Europe is Greece, where the medicine in 2008 was particularly nasty. I mean, at that time, you know, operations had to be done without changing the sheets. I mean, there was sort of the inability to keep the lights on. And so I think in Greece, there was serious remedy that went through into one of the reasons why productivity per work hour is now the highest in Europe. And the economy is performing so well, lots of reforms from social welfare to taxation and so on. So the bottom line, Ed, I think, is that in Europe, we're struggling to compete in a world that is very competitive with the United States, with China and so on.

0: the rise of populism and the rise of the hard left and the hard right is the frustration of saying, look, this isn't working. The people we keep electing aren't able to deliver outcomes that are improving measurably our incomes, our lifestyles, or even our opportunities. So the electorates do take matters into their own hands. In worst case scenarios in history, they pick up their pitchforks and demand radical change.
1: And are we suffering as well from not understanding our past enough? I mean, if you look at what is happening across the globe, people forget that China used to be a great power, so it's natural that it would want to take up a position again as a great power. People forget that Russia, as far back as the Tsars, always regarded Eastern Europe as its sphere of influence. And people forget that America fought a bloody civil war, which in many respects, has not been resolved, as evidenced by the rise of Donald Trump.
0: Yeah. I mean, we're not alone here. I mean, it's not a surprise, I think. And again, it's great news for historians that, you know, Donald Trump's rallying cry is not make America great. It's make America great again. Xi Jinping, it's about making China great again. Putin is, you know, righting the wrongs of history as he sees it. You know, Iran wants to be great again. Turkey wants to be great again. And I think in Europe, part of our problem is we don't know what our past really means. We've sort of cannibalized ourselves, so we're rather ashamed of our past, but we don't have a direction of travel. There's no sort of obvious place that we're trying to get to. And, you know, Tony Blair, love him or loathe him, has articulated that very well in his essay, which is that you've got to have policy, you've got to have a strategy, you've got to have a destination. And you might, the electorate and voters might disagree with where that is. They might disagree with the way you're trying to get there. But I think that the challenge has been for the last 10 years here in the UK and in large parts of Europe, we've just been treading water and there's no clear direction of travel. And where we are defined, it's by resistance to Putin, resistance to Trump, but by realizing that other people have us on their menu, rather than thinking, what is it that we want? How do we reform? What does the 21st century look like for us? And of course, that creates an opportunity for people who have, you know, half crazy answers, because simplicity looks very compelling. If someone pops up off the stage and says, just follow me over the cliff and we'll be fine, normally that makes things much worse. But that's a failure, I think, of the fact to plot a course of travel and direction.
1: And look, also, to a certain extent, we in Britain are trapped by our past. I was quite struck by Tony Blair's thesis, because one of the bits I thought he got slightly wrong was, you know, we need to have a relationship with China. China doesn't care that much about us. We still think we're a sort of great power and a great empire. Wouldn't we be better off just accepting that we are no longer in that position?
0: Well, Ed, as a politician and a historian, you know, you know this better than anybody. Relationships sound great if you're sitting across the table from someone trying to become their friend, but it doesn't actually mean anything. And Tony Blair loves the kind of the chat, I think, about relationships, friendliness, and so on. And all of that, it does count for something. You know that when you've been a minister, spending time with your opposite numbers, whether you like them or loathe them, it is very helpful to build trust. We should carry it away thinking that we're going to become bosom buddies. Relationships are transactional, and it's about understanding what it is we want from China and what China wants in return. And again, some of those conversations look to be pretty simple and pretty basic, and we should be a long way down the line, given China's economy has gone up nearly 20 times in size in the last 25 years, and the UK's hasn't. We should have seen that one coming.
1: Absolutely. Peter Frangipane, the Professor of Global History at Oxford University, thank you so much for joining us on the programme, talking through the kind of historical trends that are shaping the uncertainty that we see in the world today. 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
2: Welcome back. It's Ed Vasey on Times Radio, alone in my studio. But are we all really alone in the universe? Or might alien conspiracies have a point that something, somewhere, is out there? On a road trip across America, the journalist Daniel Lavelle set out to get some answers. His new book, Chasing Aliens, Faith and Conspiracy in the UFO Heartlands, is sure to be a bestseller because we love this whole theory that there are aliens living amongst us. He talks about the people he met, people who alleged that they were abducted by aliens, former government officials, and actually people who think that they are aliens. It sounds like a lot of fun. Danny joins me now. Welcome to the show.
3: Hiya, thanks for having me.
2: What made you decide you were going to investigate the alien phenomenon?
3: Well, I had no interest in it at all, actually. The only reason I got dragged into it is because all of a sudden the story was appearing in, like, papers like the New York Times, and it wasn't just, you know, an obscure farmer somewhere telling the story. It was former Pentagon intelligence officers blowing the whistle, and then that kind of snowballed over the years with other whistleblowers coming forward claiming that the government had a UFO program, but not only that, they had possession of crashed spaceships and alien bodies. And you had scientists nodding their heads along with them, saying that we might have to apologise to people we've been ridiculing for a long time. So I thought, you know, either there's some very confused people in intelligence or there's an alien invasion going on under our nose. So I set out to America to find out.
2: Yeah, you're absolutely right. It is a kind of mainstream debate. The New York Times in 2017 published an article on the Pentagon UFO program focused on the Pentagon's Unidentified Aerial Phenomenon Task Force. So there's a kind of spectrum, isn't there, of genuine experts who find some phenomena they can't explain and put it out there to, put it crudely, slightly barking mad conspiracy theorists. You met the whole gamut, presumably.
3: Yeah, you're right, the whole gamut. I started off on pretty safe ground with Professor Avi Loeb, who's a Harvard scientist. He came to prominence when he posited that an asteroid that came through the solar system might be a solar sail from a extraterrestrial interstellar spaceship because it sped up when it passed by the sun. Even though that was a bit of an out there theory, it was on fairly solid ground. But then as I got deeper into this topic, it started to get a bit more surreal. It eventually turned out that the people who appeared in that New York Times article we mentioned were slightly more dubious than first thought. Luis Elizondo, the guy who came forward who said he was in charge of a UFO program, it turned out he was never in charge of a UFO program. But the actual program was called ORSAP, and it spent a significant portion of its time looking for orbs, apparitions, portals, and even a beaver dinosaur hybrid on an area of land called Skinwalker Ranch in Utah. So the whole genesis of this modern UFO craze is sort of steeped in the paranormal. So that came as quite a surprise, yeah.
2: Absolutely. You met a person in New Orleans who told you that angels in the Bible are actually aliens. And people love this stuff. I mean, there's that supposed alien landing site in somewhere like Peru, I think, that people posit was an ancient landing site for aliens. And people love the fact that, for example, if you read the Bible, actually what people are talking about are visitations from aliens, so it's sort of like a religion, isn't it?
3: It is a bit. It certainly has religious connotations. I think I describe it in the book as a lot of this stuff is religion dressed in a white lab coat. If you think about what aliens are to a lot of people, for some people, they're sort of like cosmic colonists coming here to collect their latest planetary trophy. But others see them as sort of like they'll come with divine, almost divine wisdom or omnipotence and sort of shepherd us towards some kind of utopia with their advanced technology and so on. And that struck me as being quite a religious impulse. It's like, okay, if you can't find that thing, sort of thing in religion, if you're a secular person and you value empirical evidence, then I suppose aliens are the next best thing, because at least they retain a degree of plausibility. So yeah, I think religiously thinking, or certainly what's at the heart of religious thinking, this sort of yearning for a patriarch drives a lot of this. But also it's just like aliens are fun. You know, you see them in science fiction. There are also quite mundane reasons for people's interest in this. But yeah, I'd say spirituality plays a role.
2: And one of the most fun parts of the trip must have been actually meeting people who genuinely believe they are aliens. Apparently there's a TikTok account called Starseeds. It's had over 1 billion hits of people saying they're aliens. You've had coffee with them. What's it like to have a coffee with an alien?
3: Well, it was awkward because I don't know if in your journalistic career you've ever asked someone directly if they're an alien.
2: It's not.
3: I was in a cafe when I met the first person who said they thought they were an alien, and it was quite busy, so I just didn't know how to quite ask the question. So I kept bottling. I was like, so what makes you, could you tell me about your background? I just kept bottling it. Until eventually I asked her, and then it turned out she used to be a dolphin on a water planet in a past life. And that's what these people believe. They believe they've had their DNA upgraded and they can receive messages from the cosmos that gives them windows into their past lives. And one of these people turned out to be the QAnon shaman. And if people don't remember who he was the guy featured on every newsreel from the Capitol riots back in 2020.
2: Oh, yes.
3: Or was it 2021? I can't remember.
2: That extraordinary hat with the horns.
3: Yes, he was the guy with the headdress and the horns and the face paint. Anyway, you might not be surprised to learn that he also thinks he's an alien.
2: I didn't know that.
3: Yeah, and that he's had his DNA upgraded and he can connect to this interdimensional spiritual realm that's beyond the rest of it. And this all sounds quite, you know, silly on the surface and sort of innocuous, but I suppose with a lot of religions, it also teaches this special knowledge, that the idea that you're a special group, that you've got wisdom that the rest of us can't attain, and also this idea of starseedom, this religion or belief system, whatever you want to call it, it's actually got roots in early 20th century eugenicists. The fascist William Pelley, I think, wrote novels about these starseed ideas, as well as H.G. Wells before him. So it does have these sort of sinister intersections as well, which I found weird.
2: That's right, H.G. Wells' 1937 novel Star Begotten, a biological fantasia about Martians using cosmic rays. I mean, it is an absolutely fascinating subject, Danny. Thank you so much for coming on to talk about it. It is kind of like a religious cult in some ways. I wonder whether this kind of world of uncertainty that we live in means we're sort of grasping. It's a bit like the superheroes in Marvel comics, that we want superheroes to come and save us, and the nearest ones to grab are aliens. Anyway, Danny's book, Chasing Aliens, Faith and Conspiracy in the UFO Heartlands, is available to order at the Times Bookshop, where Times Plus members can get a 20% discount. 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Just time to read some of your messages. The Blair stuff has come through loud and clear. I agree with you, Ed, that Blair made a lot of sense, although I've never voted Labour. Thatcher said the facts of life are conservative. It is a fact of life that socialism doesn't work. Clueless in office, the likes of Rees, Phillips and Rayner have turned to the outdated socio-economic manuals they probably read in their youth, which Blair had banished to some grubby lock-up. On Wi-Fi on trains, it's worth noting, says Andy, that Wi-Fi on trains promised from the government only covers less than 10% of vehicles in the fleet, so Jack won't have much chance of being annoyed by listening to Zoom calls. I don't use free Wi-Fi on planes or trains, says Hillary, because she got hacked, or he got hacked, doing that as well. And lots of people recommending heat pumps as a way of getting your air conditioning. I was unaware of this. Apparently, if you get a heat pump, it'll make you warm in the winter and cold in the summer. So there you go. And what indiscretions will people reveal when they have Wi-Fi on trains? Somebody points out, Chris points out, that he was once sitting opposite a barrister loudly discussing their case on the train. So there you go. If we get ubiquitous Wi-Fi, we'll get ubiquitous indiscretions. Coming up in the next hour, victims of the Horizon Post Office scandal may not see justice until 2023. I'll find out why the author of the great post office scandal, Nick Wallace,

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1: This is Ed Vasey on Times Radio, sitting in for Hugo Rifkin. Coming up in the next hour, we're going to talk about the potential social media ban on phones. We're going to talk about the lack of compensation for the post office postmasters who haven't got their money yet. And we'll have our two great columnists, Robert Crampton and Anne McElvoy. All of that after the news with Cara Bentley.
2: Thanks, Ed. Good morning. Sir Tony Blair has told Times Radio that the current government has no clear projects and has to face the consequences of an AI revolution. The former Prime Minister says his party has put taxes too high on working people and should abandon policies that aren't saving them money. He was asked if he was advising the government to rip up Ed Miliband's net zero targets.
3: Yes, I am, because I'll tell you exactly why. And it's not that I'm against renewable energy, clean energy. And it's not that I'm a climate denier. It's coming to terms with this reality. The three biggest emitters in the world today are China, America, and India. Together, they account for just over 50% of global emissions. All of them are pursuing cheap energy and electrification.
2: Sir Tony also criticised the increase in the minimum wage. Exchequer Secretary to the Treasury, Dan Tomlinson, told Times Radio the government is dealing with current issues that people care about.
4: If we look at the jobs market, when Tony Blair was Prime Minister, there weren't really any people on zero-hour contracts. Now there are hundreds of thousands of people struggling with that uncertainty. And so, yes, we are passing our employment rights legislation to give people more certainty in work.
2: The cap on the cost of energy per unit will increase from July, increasing the average monthly bill by about £18 a month or £220 across the year. That's the average for a typical home that uses gas and electricity, but will vary according to house size and usage. Times Radio's business correspondent Dominic O'Connell says the big question is what will happen in October when a new price cap will be in place.
5: People's energy usage goes up in the winter, obviously, and it all depends really on what happens in the Strait of Hormuz. If liquefied natural gas shipments from Qatar continue to be blocked, then wholesale gas prices will probably still rise. Even if the Strait of Hormuz is open, though, most energy experts do not think wholesale gas prices are going to fall quickly, which means we're not likely to see a big fall or any fall, really, in the energy price cap.
2: The number of babies born last year was the lowest since 1977, at just under 585,400 in England and Wales. The latest figures from the ONS say that the average father of a newborn is age 34 and the average mother is 31.1, which have both gone up slightly since the year before. Data editor for The Times and The Sunday Times, Tom Calver, explained what else the statistics show.
6: The number of live births where either parent was born outside the UK has risen again to 40.2%. So it's 4 in 10 of every babies is born to at least one parent that was born outside of Britain. And I think this is a really fascinating consequence of a lot of the migration that we've had over the past few years.
2: In football, West Ham has announced it will stick with Nuno Espirito Santo as head coach. They're being relegated to the Championship and say he is highly motivated for the challenge of guiding the team back to the top flight. For a roundup of the news on demand, find the Times Radio news briefing on the Times Radio app.
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1: Welcome back. This is Ed Vasey in for Hugo Rifkin. Thank you so much for joining me. In the next hour, we're going to be talking about the post office. We'll have our wonderful columnists, Robert Crampton and Anne McElvoy. But let's start off by talking about the proposed social media ban. Apparently, the government is going to not introduce a full social media ban for people under the age of 16. Instead, it's going to opt to outlaw addictive features, including infinite scrolling, autoplay videos and location sharing. Tech industry leaders and civil society groups have suggested ministers will likely focus on tighter rules aimed at how platforms are actually designed. How will that work? Will it have any effect on keeping young people safe online? Joining me now is Gina Neff, head of Menderes Centre for Technology and Democracy at the University of Cambridge. Welcome to the show.
8: Good morning.
1: Gina, it seems that the government has a choice here. It could follow the Australian ban introduced a few months ago, a blanket ban for those under 16, or it could take issue with the platforms and get them to introduce changes which make it harder, as it were, to spend a lot of time on social media. Which course do you think is the right one?
8: Well, the evidence is still coming through now on what's going on in Australia. So we've got a natural experiment, and the evidence suggests that the Australian ban isn't quite a ban, that young people still have control of those devices and accounts. Parents are actively sharing accounts with kids, and the outcomes that we want to see aren't really clear from the Australian approach. We've got a different approach here in the UK, which is the Online Safety Act has just come into effect. And the reporting that the Times did this morning suggests that putting more power into that framework, that UK-born framework that we've got here, is going to be the approach that government's going to take.
1: Yeah, and I think my instinct is that is the right one. I've always supported the regulation of tech, and Ofcom is the regulator of the Online Safety Act, and it's a natural regulator because it regulates broadcasting, which is the nearest parallel. Do you think the government could make any headway with the social media platforms? We all know what the critique is, that there is money in your attention, and therefore you design these platforms to keep you glued to them so you can sell them more advertising. Will the government really make any headway if it chooses this approach?
8: Well, I think that's the hope, and I'd have to agree. My team at the Minderoo Center for Technology and Democracy just put one of the 81,000 responses to the consultation. Ours is one of those. And we make exactly that argument. We'll be publishing that consultation response for those who are interested in reading what we think. And, you know, it is complicated because we want our young people to be safe, but we also want them to grow up in an AI world ready to take on these challenges and to be skilled in these ways. I said to my own 17-year-olds, I said, you know, guys, what do you think of this ban? You know, you're soon going to be ready to vote. What do you think? And they were like, they were in favor of it. And I said, well, why? And they said, well, we're not 16. And I think that says volumes, right? We've got a political movement that has basically tapped the 14 to 16-year-olds who are completely disenfranchised from this conversation. When in reality, I turned to them, my own sons, and I said, guys, you talk every day with your friends on Discord, and that would be in the ban. And they looked shocked. We don't think of these messaging apps that our young people are relying on. Instead of using SMS, they're all on messaging apps. We don't think of that as quote unquote social media. And yet that's exactly what would be caught up in a ban. We don't think about young people reaching out on Facebook pages for help, for you know, finding out about services in their neighborhood, connecting with their youth sports leagues, making social media accounts for their school teams, like one of my sons did. You know, we don't think of that in terms of these harms. We think about the auto scroll. We think about the location sharing. We think about the highly targeted advertising. And we think about harmful content that reaches our young people. So the civil society organizations that have been really at the forefront of making the online world safe for our kids, they put out an approach last week that said we need a safety by design approach. And I think that's the reasoned British response that's going to sit really well with both people who want to see young people safer online, but also online services safer for all of us.
1: Yeah, I think you're absolutely right. I mean, I guess the one thing that gets in the way of your thesis is it's not very political, if I could put it that way. It's so much easier for a government to say, we're banning under 16s and getting a huge round of applause. It's a simple binary policy that everybody understands. They don't have the patience to say, we're going to regulate auto-scrolling, we're going to do this, we're going to do that. So the politicians might be tempted by what it sounds to me, Jeannie, you think is the wrong answer.
8: Well, it's not what I think, it's what evidence suggests. And we, you know, the fact of the matter is we need better evidence. And government and Ofcom have done and put forward things to help us get better access to the data, to be able to assess the health of what's going on our online platforms and with our young people. But we also need to understand how these devices fit with young people's lives. One of the things we made a big argument about, right, is that young people, we don't want them facing a cliff edge. We don't want them suddenly waking up on the morning of their 16th birthday and being thrust into a world that's really complicated to navigate. We want these kinds of stage gate reviews. And again, thoughtful policy that's based on evidence isn't necessarily a campaigner's slogan. So I really welcome the idea that we're going to strengthen the existing laws we have on the books, that we're going to make it harder for the platforms to design products for our young people that are harmful, that we're going to really ensure that we put the onus of these actions really where they deserve, not on young people themselves and their families, but on the companies to make sure that they're not targeting and abusing our children.
1: Brilliant. Thank you so much. That's Gina Neff, head of the Menderes Centre for Technology and Democracy at the University of Cambridge, talking about the choices the government faces as it ponders a social media ban on the under 16s. More than 2 years after the post office scandal rose to huge public attention following the ITV drama Mr. Bates versus the Post Office, many victims are still waiting for justice. Sub-postmasters now face the brutal reality. They may have to wait until 2033 for potential criminal charges. The officer leading the investigation told The Times that plans to submit charging files by 2028 are now at risk because police don't have the funding needed to recruit enough staff. The journalist and author Nick Wallace, who has reported on the scandal since 2011 and wrote The Great Post Office Scandal, joins me now. Welcome to the show.
9: Hi there, Ed.
1: Nick, you obviously deserve a huge amount of credit for bringing this matter to public attention. My reaction when I heard about this delay was to proverbially tear my hair out and scream at the ceiling. What was yours?
9: I think it's unfathomable and inexcusable. I don't know what has gone wrong structurally with the way that we investigate crimes in this country. But the next of kin from the Grenfell disaster made the point just over the weekend that there was a catastrophic fire in Italy in 2021 caused by flammable cladding. Italian prosecutors and investigators went after those responsible, and some of them are in prison already. Why is it that with Grenfell, and why is it with the post office scandal, that no charges have even been brought against anyone responsible for it? This police investigation was started in 2020, when the judge of the Bates versus Post Office civil litigation said he was so gravely concerned by the evidence that had been given by Fujitsu engineers in previous court cases against sub-postmasters, he was passing a file to the Director of Public Prosecutions. The Director of Public Prosecutions, Max Hill, gave it to the police, the Metropolitan Police, in January 2020. By November last year, they had spent tens of millions of pounds and they'd interviewed four people under caution. Now, I know they say they're waiting for the public inquiry to report, but they don't have to. They don't have to. And yet they've chosen to do so, despite spending millions of pounds on their own parallel investigation.
1: I mean, we're all having to work, I guess, within legal guidelines here. But what power do the politicians have to, again, putting it slightly crudely, almost facetiously, tell these people to get a shift on?
9: Well, they can tell them to do just that. And I would imagine that political pressure would have some bearing on it. I was speaking to a barrister who's been involved in public inquiries, just trying to understand how we've got to this situation whereby the police are waiting years and years and years for the public inquiry to report before they actually decide to lay charges. And I said, is it a budgeting thing? Is it, as Commander Clayman was saying, we need more cash in order to do our investigation? She's got a different theory. She says, with a public inquiry, you've got a retired judge who can pretty much say what they want. When you've got someone who is running a police investigation, they're careerists. They don't want to get it wrong. They don't want to have what they are doing contradicted, perhaps, by the results of a public inquiry. So they're very cautious. They wait to ensure that nothing that's in the public inquiry report could undermine their investigation. Now, there may be sound reasons for doing that, but she made the point that if you have already spent millions and you have criminal specialists, detectives, working on your own parallel investigation, you should have the courage of your convictions to say, no, we know we can get these people on these charges, and so we're going to lay them. We're not going to wait to see what the public inquiry says. And there's a further point here. The police, the Metropolitan Police Investigation, which is now run by the National Police Chiefs Council, Operation Olympus, is a core participant to the inquiry. They have been involved in information sharing. We found out yesterday that it was they who were recommending the inquiry chair give warnings against self-incrimination for some of the people who they consider to be persons of interest to their criminal investigation. So they are liaising anyway. Why not get a heads up on what the inquiry report might be now so that they can then start progressing these criminal charges. And the fact that they're now saying, oh, we need to double our investigation force to 200, oh, we need millions more pounds, oh, we need guaranteed funding. What have they been doing for the last 6 years?
1: Absolutely. I mean, I'm almost speechless. Nick Wallace, the journalist and author who has done so much to bring this matter to public attention, thank you for sparing your time and coming on to talk about the latest development, which is the shocking news that there may not be criminal charges against the people responsible for the Great Post Office scandal until as late as 2033. Now, the Makerfield by-election could become one of the most significant political events of the year, and Times Radio will be there to report on every twist and turn. Tomorrow, Darren Morris is going to be spending the day reporting from Makerfield. He's going to be speaking to locals about the electoral battle ahead. Darren, of course, comes from the area, and also about whether Andy Burnham's personal brand is enough to secure him the seat, or whether Reform can win in what is, of course, a Brexit-leaning seat. So don't miss Darren Morris reporting live from Makerfield tomorrow. There's still time to get in touch and play Times Radio's daily quiz. Can you get to number 10? 10 questions for 10 jobs in what is always, in my view, Hugo's cabinet. If you make it all the way and you become Prime Minister, you can fix all the problems facing our country and win a branded digital radio. Yesterday, Dave in Kilmacombe got stuck on the question of becoming Education Secretary. Can you tell me in which conflict the charge of the Light Brigade took place?
10: Was it the Boer War?
11: That's just totally wrong. It's just like wrong. It's just wrong.
1: It was not. Ed Miliband was right to call him out because it was, of course, the Crimean War. And if you were shouting that at your radios, you would have become the Education Secretary. Do come and have a go. I'd love you to depose our current Prime Minister. Nothing personal, Peter, but you are ruling us all the way from Switzerland. Although I've been mulling over that all week, you know, having a Swiss Prime Minister. It's a bit like having Thomas Tuchel as the England manager. Maybe we should import a Prime Minister rather than have a leadership election. Maybe Giorgia Meloni should govern the UK as well as Italy. Anyway, my vast production team are waiting by the phones. You can email studio@times.radio. 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
1: I'm Ed Vasey and we're going to be unpacking the politics of the day, from Tony Blair's unsolicited advice to why Northern men are making a comeback and what using corporate jargon says about you. Let's make hay of today's news. I'm touching base now with the very Northern Robert Crampton. Welcome to the show, Robert.
21: Hi, Ed. How are you?
1: Very well. And circling back to the host of the podcast, Politics at Sam and Anne's, it's Anne McElvoy.
15: Also quite northern.
1: Mm. Yes, Robert and I were discussing it. We think you come from County Durham.
15: I do come from County Durham, which makes pretty much everyone else, I think even Robert, a southerner in my eyes.
1: It's so true. You're the genuine article, Anne McElvoy.
15: Yeah, you have to come from Northumberland, unless you're going to go Scots to get beyond us.
1: Talking of which, what a great segue. Let's begin with the Scotsman, Tony Blair. He's issued a long list of criticisms about the current Labour Party under Keir Starmer. In a 5,700-word essay, we've got artificial intelligence to count it, the former Prime Minister argued Labour's lacking a coherent project and risks consigning Britain to relegation from the Premier League of Nations. On Labour's leadership battle, he said that a change of leader won't do anything to help if nothing is done to improve the party's policies. He spoke to Times Radio Breakfast this morning.
3: What's the country been doing these last years? It's been kind of shuffling the pack, right? You try this prime minister, that doesn't work. Try another prime minister, that doesn't work. So that's, you end up in a situation where because there's no clarity of direction with a clear project for governing the country, with a clear plan for governing the country, then you're constantly, especially in today's world, which is a really tough environment for politicians to operate in.
1: Anne, you spent enough time around Cameroons like me to know that all of this would have been absolutely music to my ears. I mean, it's like watching your favourite TV series, you know, basking in The Godfather Part 2. This was just fantastic, wasn't it, Anne? I can't believe you got a single word of criticism for St. Tony.
15: Well, no, I was just saying that is not the response of the Labour Party this morning. So as far as they're concerned, it's a, you know, it's kind of, oh, here he comes again. You know, it's a bit like The Shining, you know. Someone leaps out any minute from behind a cupboard and say, here's Tony. I think, you know, as you say, as a diehard Cameroon, Ed, you know, this is the tradition in which kind of you were schooled in your politics and the politics that kept you in power pretty successfully for a long time. He's reaching back to those three election results for Labour. But in fairness, I think there's a lot of Labour, you know, over neuralgic response this morning that says this is just a rush of blood to the head. And it isn't. He's worked on this for quite a long time. You know, I've been in touch, you know, with himself and with the people around him for, you know, pretty consistently. And I think he was looking to make a big political intervention. I think what you can argue about is this going to really help in the middle of a Labour fraught, effectively, leadership tussle. But he just thinks the centre-left's got itself into the wrong place and it won't recover until it rethinks. And as you say, yeah, that might be very bracing for Labour. But, you know, a lot of people might kind of agree with it. They're just not totally sure whether, you know, is Blair the person they want to lead it?
16: It's bizarre, isn't it, that you're a Tory and you think that this is all great stuff, and yet the Labour Party looks back at a guy who won them three elections in a row, even after Iraq, with a majority of 60 or 70, I think, as after 2005. And the guy is still persona non grata in the Labour Party, and they all hate him. And yet you read this, and you read the reader comments below it in the Times today, and you've got people who admittedly are ranked Tory. They'll say, I've never voted Labour, total, complete Conservative, but Tony Blair is 100% right, and all in his entire prescription. Yeah, from the net zero to the national insurance thing, to the fact that Burnham or Streeting, it's not a magic bullet. You can change the leader. We're obsessed with the leader, and it's not going to make any difference unless you got your policies right.
1: And has he got them right, Robert Crampton?
16: Has who got them right?
1: Tony Blair.
16: Pretty much. Yeah. I mean, but you tell that to the Parliamentary Labour Party. I mean, Keir Starmer's authority was shot in the summer of 2004 when he couldn't get a very modest welfare reform package past his own parliamentary party. That was him done, effectively. And I don't see that changing, especially. I mean, in fact, I think it's going to get worse because everyone is tacking to the left as this leadership election approaches.
1: Yeah, I mean, this is at the heart of everything about Tony Blair's announcement for me in terms of our politics. I mean, Anne, you sort of hinted that I was retreating to the comfort of the bosom of Blair Cameroonism, and you're absolutely right. There's a thesis, it's not quite a defence of Starmer, but there's a thesis, you know, that Blair had it good. He inherited a strong economy in 97, he stuck to Tory spending plans and so on. He didn't actually have to do that much to make Britain a success story. Keir Starmer could turn around and say, listen, mate, a la Jean-Claude Juncker, the one good contribution he made to politics was to say, by all means, tell the public what needs to be done. Good luck getting elected once you've said it. I mean, there's a big problem there, isn't it? That Blair is perhaps saying, you know, all things being equal, this is what we should do. We'll try and persuade an electorate that's what you should do.
15: Yeah, and someone I would sort of bring on to comment on that as a quick interview I got by turning up at these endless defence and security conferences I have the honour to attend. And there was Morgan McSweeney until recently, of course, in his pomp as advisor, as chief of staff, but absolute architect of the last election victory by Keir Starmer. And it's interesting, he said, you know, something along the lines of, and reflected, we were talking in the round about how campaigning is changing, how AI is going to change political campaigning, potentially, you know, with quite a lot of risks attached. But he said one thing that really stuck out in it, to answer to your question, Ed, which is that if you're trying to get people behind a message for national renewal, the national interest, as the Starmerites like to call pretty much everything these days, it's very hard if you've also got micro-targeting of little different groups in the population. And Morgan McSweeney, who knows an awful lot about this, you know, regardless if you think he came a bad cropper over the Mandelson appointment, said, like, you can pretty much do about 10 or 12 meaningfully if you've got sort of human-driven WhatsApp groups, etc. But he was pointing out that AI will segment who you're trying to reach into thousands. There's no limit on it. Right? It doesn't get tired. It's AI. It's operationally very focused on anything you wanted to focus on. And therefore, it was getting, you know, it was easier to divide people and say, I'm going to target Ed Vasey because I know he's really into this, and Anne McElvoy's into that, Rob Crampton's into something else. But where then do you then do a sort of Blair campaign? Is Tony Blair being a bit old-fashioned in saying national renewal, this is what the country needs? He also would have to explain how, in a very different electoral environment, you got your electorate there, never mind your own party.
1: I mean, I'll tell you what Robert Crampton is into. I know what he's into. He's into northern men. And he's written this illuminating column. I mean, the past is a foreign country. To a softy southerner like me, the north is a foreign country. And he's highlighted these strange customs that exist. The first one that struck me is when to buy a drink for a woman. Or rather, when you allow a woman to buy you a drink.
16: Well, kind of never is the answer. I mean, I'm...
15: Oh, good.
16: I'm struggling here because I've been down south for a long time, for 40 years, and I'm 61, so that's, you know, two-thirds of my life. I suppose it's more a question of deep down that you know it's the wrong thing to allow that to happen. And I'm thinking that probably Andy Burnham is the same. I was trying to make a slightly more serious point about the Makerfield by-election, which is that Burnham's local cred has been entirely neutralised by the Reform choice of candidate.
1: Yeah.
16: Because the North is very segmented. People do just lump it in into one. As Anne will know this, coming from the North East, that, you know, Newcastle and Sunderland are 10 miles apart, but they're very, very different, and they don't like each other. And in Makerfield, Robert Kenyon, the Reform guy, is the local lad. Andy Burnham is nowhere in those stakes.
1: Three miles away.
16: Might as well be 100. Yeah. And politics being the way it is in everywhere, but in the North in particular, where you've got football teams who hate each other, even though they're 5 miles apart, and they hate each other because they're 5 miles apart. The problem, a lot of people's resentment in Makerfield about their life will be centred on Manchester rather than London.
1: Yes,
16: because people don't think about it. in the same way that in Aberdeen they rail against Edinburgh. They don't think about London, or in Swansea they get across with Cardiff. So I suspect. I mean, I think Reform are going to win this by-election.
1: Yes, so do I.
16: And
15: really?
1: Yes, we're putting our cards on the table.
16: I mean, I haven't been up there yet. I'm going to go up there next week or the week after. But I think the polls are fairly narrow. But I suspect that they're going to win because people do not like the centre. You know, in this case, Manchester or / London, mucking about with them for their own purposes.
1: Is he right, Anne?
15: Well, it's a bit of a challenge to my view, but I wouldn't rule it out. And I think it's a really good analysis of the way politics works in, you know, where you've got, as you say, the North is certainly nothing like the homogeneous lump that it seemed to be I don't remember, you know, in the glorious Cameron Osborne years, there was a sort of the Northern powerhouse, which would lump together Leeds and Manchester, which is a bit like saying, London and Paris. I'm not sure about reform, but I'm really interested that you both go that way. The analysis, and admittedly, this is a bit like Scott, so fingers crossed, Labour behind their back, is that reform, you know, tops out somewhere between 35% to 40%. You know, overall, it's never, you know, that's like absolutely tops for them. And then the Greens have collapsed into the, and the Labour campaign is saying, you've got to stop reform. So how do you stop absolutely everybody else voting against reform? And then it comes down to turnout. But it's true, analysis, if reform drive the turnout, they could win.
16: I think the biggest danger to reform is probably restore.
1: Yes,
15: yeah.
1: It's very interesting.
16: Who are polling at about 7 or 8% at the moment, I think.
15: Yeah.
1: And the Greens are actually not a threat to Labour, it seems.
16: And as we saw, which I think we're going to talk about, the row in reform about deportation policy between the
1: Zia Yusuf
16: and Robert Jenrick. That is essentially a sort of restore reform divide.
1: Yes, occurred to me that.
16: And I mean the Zia Yusuf policy.
1: Let's not get ahead of ourselves, because unlike social media, we're regulated. So I've just got to quickly, before we move on, mention all the candidates standing in the Makerfield by-election. Are you ready? Make yourself a cup of tea. Jake Austin from the Liberal Democrats, Count Binface from the Count Binface Party, Andy Burnham from the Labour Party, Dan Clark from the Libertarian Party, John Dyer, Independent, Ed Gemmell from the Climate Party, Paul Gould from who's an Independent, Alan Howling Lord Hope, the official monster raving loony party. If only they had a narrative. Robert Kenyon, Reform UK. Robert Powell, Protect the Wild. Rebecca Shepherd, Restore Britain. Sarah Wakefield from the Green Party. Peter Mark Ward from Rejoin the EU. And last, but by no means least, Michael Winstanley from the Conservative and Unionist Party. So we are going to come back and talk about the spat between two of Reform UK's leading front men who can't agree on the party's deportation policy, and also what happened. Well, we've talked about it actually a bit when Anne met Morgan McSweeney. But first, let's get the news with Cara Bentley.
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2: Ted, good morning. Sir Tony Blair has told Times Radio he would like to see the government rip up their plans to make the UK net zero by 2050. The former Prime Minister said the leading economies of the world are prioritising cheap energy and we need to join them.
3: Britain's emissions are under 1% of global emissions. We can't solve climate change. To impose costs on our own business and consumers in order to accelerate to net zero when the rest of the world is not doing so is I don't understand the logic behind it.
2: Sir Tony's written an essay saying the Labour government needs a direction and needs to discuss policy, not personality, at the next leadership election. Treasury Minister Dan Tomlinson told Times Radio that the government is delivering policies on planning reform and pension investment. Energy Secretary Ed Miliband says a rise to the price cap in Britain is deeply unwelcome news. The regulator Ofgem has increased the limits on the charge per unit of energy by 13% from July because of the impact of the Iran war. The latest poll on who people would vote for if there was a general election this week shows Reform UK leading on 24% of the votes, 5 points ahead of any other party. The Conservatives are second on 19% and Labour third on 17%. A 24-year-old woman has admitted being in charge of a dangerously out-of-control dog when it killed a teenager. Morgan Dorset, who was 19, was bitten in the neck in Bristol last year. The owner will be sentenced in July. Don't forget, you can set the Times Radio news briefing as your news service on Alexa.
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1: Well, welcome back. It's Ed Vasey, still with our excellent columnists Robert Crampton and Anne McElvoy. We were talking earlier about northerners. Mark says northerners is, of course, always relative. I was once chatting to a chap in Thurso. During the conversation, he referred to Aviemore as down south and said he didn't venture there very much. And we were also starting to discuss the split in Reform UK. It's found itself in a civil war of words over its own deportation policy. The party's Treasury spokesman, one Robert Jenrick, said on Sunday that a foreign person would not face deportation simply for living in social housing. They would if they were not working or earning enough. But writing on X, the party's Home Affairs spokesman, actually responsible for the policy, Zia Yusuf, said, Robert's answer is not reform policy. As a person responsible for our deportation plan, I want to ensure people know where we stand. If a foreign national lives in social housing at taxpayer expense, they automatically fail our economic test and will be deported. Robert, it's all falling apart at Reform UK.
16: Well, at taxpayer expense, does that mean if they're not... Does that mean if they're not working, or if they could have the best job in the world, but if they're living in a council house, which is what social housing is now called, they get deported?
1: Yes, his argument, I assume, would be that they have a subsidised rent, therefore the taxpayer is contributing.
16: Well, I didn't think I'd find myself agreeing with Robert Jenrick any time soon, but that is Robert Jenrick showing that he is the vestiges of mainstream political thinking.
1: Yes.
16: Thinking you can't deport people just because they live in a council house.
1: Yeah, yeah, exactly.
16: I mean, that's what he's thinking. Whereas Zia Yusuf is unburdened by any such vestiges and is, I mean, that's a very, very, very stringent policy. I'm not sure. I mean, I guess it's got the merit of clarity, but once people start digging into the actual individual detail of that, will that be acceptable to a British sense of fair play, I wonder?
1: Well, I mean, that's actually the whole... I mean, we get onto that, the whole debate about immigration, because obviously in the abstract, there are a lot of people who are against immigration. In reality, you know, people live next door to their neighbours and they do have a sense of fair play. But I guess what is interesting to me are the personalities involved, and McElvoy, I'd love to be on the WhatsApp group, the Reform WhatsApp group at the moment, because Zia Yusuf is never shy in coming forward. But Robert Jenrick might be smarting a bit, saying, I am an elected politician, albeit I crossed the floor. Who is this bloke to tell me where to get off, particularly in public?
15: Well, indeed. And I think that these tensions about if you're on the Nigel Farage top team, but you're not Nigel Farage, your role is pretty contested. There's one thing I confidently predicted when Robert Jenrick went across is that he and Zia Yusuf would cross swords. As you say, they've got different views. I think one about what's desirable. And the other one is what's practical. I mean, talking about deportations of people because of the form of housing that they live in. I mean, what if then this, you know, people who, foreign nationals living in social housing, council housing mainly, there are other forms as well, just said, hey, no, fine, I'll pay a bit more rent. And what about that? You know, so, you know, it's at the taxpayers' expense is a really odd... You have to be more precise about it. And that will be Jenrick's thinking. He's very tough. He's very much the right of the old Tory settlement. But yeah, I sort of speak to him on and off. He's quite sort of clear thinking about what he thinks you can do and you can't do. Whereas I think Zia Yusuf, probably with Restore coming on the right of reform, wants to say, hey, we give no quarter here. We will find a way to do things you did not think could be done. And it really is a tension between people who came over from the Conservative Party and those who believe that they are the pure water, new kind of testament of reform. And yeah, I think there's personal ambition at stake here as well.
16: And what happens to the care sector? What happens to the people who clean offices in big cities? What happens to people who work in Starbucks? I mean, there might be, a lot of them are foreign and a lot of them probably living in social housing.
1: Oh yeah, absolutely. And Aria says, how about a middle ground of allowing them to stay but not live in council housing? But I mean, I think what is interesting about what Anne said is this kind of tension within reform. Mm-hmm. We sort of talked about it perhaps more out of hope rather than experience from a Tory perspective, that allowing all these ex-Tory MPs to join reform would kind of create this split between reform purists and reform Johnny Come Latelys. That's one issue. And the other issue, which I also found interesting that Anne said, was Restore, and you mentioned it earlier, Robert, that Restore could actually get quite a good showing in this by-election. You know, that Reform is suddenly finding itself, as the Tories were, outflanked.
16: And if Reform is having to shore up its right flank by saying things which I think a lot of people would find pretty horrific slash impractical, then what on earth is Restore's going to come up with?
1: Exactly.
16: You know, I mean, what? How do they beat that?
1: Exactly.
16: I mean, it starts to get... It starts to look like ethnic cleansing, doesn't it?
1: Yeah, it does. It does sound all a bit worrying. Anne, you mentioned earlier that you spend a lot of time at security conferences. You know, whatever rocks your boat. But as a result, you will bring the experience to bear on the next story I want to talk about, which is this important speech, I think, by the head of the UK's security and cyber agency GCHQ, who's making a speech today in which she's going to warn that Russia is relentlessly targeting critical infrastructure, democratic processes, supply chains and public trust across the UK and Europe. It's the first GCHQ annual lecture. They're getting into the habit, these secret service organisations. I think MI6 give one as well. And Keist Butler is expected to say the West is at a moment of consequence and Russia in particular is scaling up its daily hybrid activity, including cyber attacks and sabotage incidents. I mean, this is all true, Anne, isn't it? That we are kind of under this relentless attack from Russia. But we don't have a coherent strategic security response to it.
15: I think that's right. And I think one of the things that's going on here is a more concerted attempt across. You remember Blaise Machiavelli is the new head of MI6. She devoted her first speech in office to the Russia threat almost exclusively. She seemed to slightly downplay China to my mind, but I think there was a slight political backdrop to that, that the government was still sort of trying to walk the line between the threat and the opportunity of China, whereas on Russia it's a slam dunk case really that it's an enemy, and it's very, very targeted on the UK. And I think that's the sense, is that people maybe they kind of know it, you know, but they don't really feel it because a lot is invisible. If you target critical infrastructure until something disastrous happens, most of us don't know about it. I think the services have been in an awkward position in that they haven't given as much information as other services. I think about the Germans in this regard, who tend to sort of attribute likely cause, whereas the Brits have always stayed on the side of let's be absolutely sure, and sometimes we don't want to say because we might have other intelligence gathering games going on there. So I think there's a bit of a tussle across GCHQ and MI6 and others about how much to share. But this does show them going more in the direction of saying that you have to be aware that Russia can be targeting almost any area of your life. And people often, I mean, people like, I lived in Russia, so I'm quite, I'm quite on my guard. But I know on China, I was not particularly, in terms of having a, a speaker cube from a Chinese company and then being very strongly advised by people I would listen to that this was, I got it in COVID and I never got rid of it. So this is a crazy idea. You need to get rid of it. You need to decouple it from all of your other devices and you need to put it in a bin a very long way from your house. You know, just very stupid things like that. But maybe you think, man, you know, am I being careful enough? You know, when we're being fished and botted in terms of our online life, you know, quite a lot of that. If you're in any sort of sensitive area, you just need to be aware that, you know, all of us are targets through AI.
1: Yeah. I don't know. I mean, I hear what you say about that, Anna. I'm sort of relatively relaxed if the Chinese want to listen to me and my wife arguing about who should empty the...
15: I think that was what I thought, but I don't know. You will find it has a cost down the line, not just to you and your missus.
1: All right, but I just want to talk... I want to take this a bit further, Robert, which is that when I hear about this speech, I think Dad's Army. In a good way. I mean, I think we should be thinking very hard about a home defence force. You know, I always say, you know, Russia's not going to invade. We're not going to see boats crossing the Channel or tanks or not in the streets of London. But they can invade by cutting our deep sea cables, shutting down our power stations.
16: Yeah, and
1: we don't seem to be rising to this challenge.
16: No, we don't. I mean, whenever there was a big M&S hack last year.

0: reverse the result of the Bolshevik Revolution.
1: Yeah, yeah.
0: We forced the Chinese into taking heroin in the 19th century. They remember this stuff. Their sense of history is much better than ours.
1: Exactly.
0: And they're coming for us. More, I think, than they're coming for Germany or France or...
2: Robert, that's really, really not true. I'm so sorry. Okay. But like almost everything that you've said there is happening at a massive scale in Germany and in France. That sabotage across Europe is really quite a major. It is not. I know it's a little bit of a colonial narrative there. But remember, also, of course, these other countries also had colonies. But I think it's not adequate to the situation we're in. Anyone, if you're backing Ukraine in the war, Germany is the biggest contributor, is absolutely being targeted in the same way we are.
1: And of course, they are using social media. You mentioned earlier, Anne McElvoy, your conversation with Morgan McSweeney, and how AI is going to upend political discourse. I mean, again, how serious is that, what Morgan McSweeney is talking about?
2: Well, I think that in this context, it's very serious, isn't it? I mean, there's also an element. I know some people will say, oh, you spoke with Morgan McSweeney about the future of elections and political communication. And, it's a tangled up with him having, a lot of people didn't find that the shop that Morgan McSweeney and Keir Starmer were running communications to be the absolutely most effective one ever seen in politics. And probably in that camp myself. But I think where I found him interesting was that he was pointing out something sort of dovetails a bit with Blair's critique, and I wouldn't say they were always natural allies, is that he thinks that the left of centre is too behind the curve on AI and sees it as a sort of threat to kind of whinge about, but also just wants to police it and regulate it. And then it gets stuck in EU can't get the regulation right. Where does the UK sit between there and the fairly free-flowing AI atmosphere or ecology of the US? But he did say, I mean, this thing that stuck in my mind was really interesting was how then, I think he's, McSweeney now has an afterlife on the international circuit and supporting Ukraine when it comes to having really difficult elections. It's not about whether Zelensky wins or loses. It's does the election take place in any sense that would be a fair representation of opinion inside the country when we can see this deluge of not just disinformation in a kind of that's sort of a crazy video kind of way, which I suppose is why I'm afraid I did slightly disagree with Robert on this. Well, this is now just happening at scale across any country that is Ukraine or stands behind Ukraine is in the eye of the storm as far as Russia is concerned. And it's really about that. It's not about history. It's about now, it's the thing that they really want you to stop doing now. They want you to stop supporting Ukraine. And so I thought he was very interesting on that and how AI could be a defence against that. But I love this idea that it could target 5,000 sort of individual subgroups. You can also imagine how disruptive and how divisive that could be.
0: I think on AI, I'm more inclined to listen to the Pope than I am Morgan McSweeney.
1: Yeah, and Pope is right about this.
2: And
1: the Pope,
2: I think that Morgan McSweeney knows more than the Pope about AI. But tell me why.
0: Well, the Pope's first encyclical, which is his first big official document, came out. It was widely trailed, but was actually published yesterday. And he devoted it entirely to the dangers of AI and how it needed to be, particularly with regard to warfare, and how it needed to be, precisely controlled. And that it wasn't good enough just to leave it to tech bros to decide what was moral and what was not moral, AI, artificial intelligence.
1: He spoke for us all, as did his predecessor.
2: I think on defence and on weapons control, Robert, I don't think there would be material disagreement about that, right? It was more about, using it and deploying it rather than just saying, oh, here's the problem. And, who's going to do the regulating? Who agrees with whom about this?
0: Well, that's the issue.
2: I think that was a good point on the encyclical on weapons.
1: I'm just a bystander on my own programme. I mean, I agree with Pope Leo XIV, as I agreed with his predecessor, Pope Leo XIII, who quite rightly railed against the railways. Now, I know a lot about Robert Crampton because I read his column every week, and it didn't surprise me when he noted in his column about northern men that you're only a northerner if you fear your wife and you fear your mother. I have a strong suspicion that Robert's wife controls the family finances. Rishi Sunak has written in the Times that poor financial literacy is holding back the UK economy. A research from his new charity finds that 40% of the population lacks the basic skills required to manage budgets. I get so bored about people talking about financial literacy. Admittedly, I only became financial literate when I was about 29 and worked for a pensions company. And I learned kind of three things which you need to know, which is one, pay off your mortgage as soon as you can.

0: to start your pension as early as you can, and try and find a way of investing in stocks and shares for the long term. That's all you really need to know.
1: Well, afford, preferably get marry someone who's more financially numerate than you are. I mean, yes, you're right. My wife does control the family finances, partly because she used to work in the City of London and she's good with money. But I think the financial literacy, numeracy is a worry. I mean, I did the three questions, Rishi's three questions, about compound interest, inflation, and risk, spreading risk in terms of buying shares in one company or shares in lots. And I got them all right, along with only 28% of the population. Yeah. So it's kind of relative.
0: And you haven't seen a bank statement for 40 years.
1: No, and I think one of the wider issue is, I mean, we're into sort of this whole three-piece, no two cultures here, that people like me, who are kind of, you know, are social science art degree people and make our living with words, it's a sort of badge of honour to be financially enumerate, just as it's a badge of honour to not know anything about science and technology and engineering. And that's wrong. I mean, that is something that needs to change. And I think Sunak and his wife, who've set up this Richmond Project or something, foundation, I think he's doing good work on that. And there was a particular worrying gender gap as well. I mean, it's not reflected in my house, but
0: you are one family.
1: Yeah.
0: pushing back at the gender stereotypes.
1: But the financial ignorance was greater amongst women, and that puts them in a very vulnerable position, I think.
0: And McElvoy, we talk about financial literacy till the cows come home. We've been talking about it for 30 years. Nothing's going to change. We're not going to see it on the school curriculum anytime soon.
2: Yeah, I wonder. I mean, we had a go at it, didn't we? And it didn't seem to really sort of, I think, you know, the curriculum was always overloaded with whatever the passion projects of some crazy government with Ed Vasey in it or not.
1: Latin.
2: You know, so I wonder, there is something will change, won't it? And this does come back to this completely iterative change of AI in the sense that will we change maths? You know, we will change the way maths is taught, right? Because so many calculations will be able to be done for you. You know, is there a way in which you could just build it, you know, intelligently into that curriculum? Because the way you're talking about here is basic maths, isn't it? Whether you're looking at compound interest or the long term. I agree. I mean, I think it would be just very good to have it in there, because also you can see, you know, people still fall into debt traps. People who don't, in inverted commas, need to, you know, whose circumstances are not that drastic. I was just talking to someone who was, you know, just doing a bit of work, around the house, and he was just, you know, he was showing me his interest rate, and I was like, yeah, but you need to get out of that one. And I think there is still, you know, I don't think, you know, you don't see nothing will ever change, because if you decide that that's what you want to do. But I think probably just putting it on bells and whistles on school curriculums hasn't worked. Should it just be more integrated into core subjects like maths and computing? It's a thought.
0: Now, Anne McElvoy, in her answer, referred to iterative developments. I mean, that strikes me as a bit of corporate jargon.
2: That's
0: apparently,
2: me.
0: Corporate jargon.
2: You're
0: ruining my introduction. Corporate jargon loses is a way of the thickos hiding in plain sight. Employees who use language like "wait for it," "touch base," "circle back," "oh, give me strength," "growth hacking paradigms," scored lower on tests of analytical and problem solving.
2: Well, that's me completely busted.
0: Well, Crampton, you're the king of corporate jargon, obviously.
1: No, really? I've never used it in my life, Ed. I mean, there's no surprise to me at all, because obviously those people are compensating for their lack of basic intellectual ability by hiding behind jargon.
0: I see these company presentations all the time. They are impenetrable. Gobbledygook.
1: Yes, and one of the great things about journalism is that we're relatively, because we're producing a very perishable product with speed, not at pace, as the government say. we're fairly immune to this kind of nonsense, because we're all actually doing something, you know, creating something tangible. But it is creeping in, and it's, I mean, we saw a horrific example of it the other day with Bill Winters, the Standard Chartered CEO, who talked about low-value human capital. Now, in a way, that isn't sort of corporate jargon. That's actually rather it's more the opposite. It sounds like jargon, but it's actually fairly plain speaking. It's letting the cat out of the bag. It's what it showed what he thought of of some of his more...
0: 8,000 of his employees.
1: Yes. So, in that case, he might have been better advised to employ a bit more of a euphemistic blanket, throw a euphemistic blanket over what he was saying. But no, I mean, it's amusing and frustrating in equal measure.
0: Now, Anne, I would love to ask you about this, but we're running out of time and I really want to get your views on lawnmowers, because you've had your say on the story about the 68-year-old neighbour who is facing jail time. I don't know, I'd almost give her a medal after deliberately leaving her lawnmower on to annoy her neighbour, partly because it's such an imaginative way to really annoy your neighbour. Anne, you say you'd love to go fully Swiss on the more uptight bits of Germany, and insist that there were certain hours a day when you could use your drill and hammer or supercharged lawnmower in the garden, and a good portion of the day when you absolutely can't. Mm. So you don't. You would like to bring in lawnmower bans.
2: I think there is an argument for this. Don't all shoot me down at once, dear listeners, with your beautifully kept lawns. If you just happen, I spend quite a lot of time, you know, in a sort of row of houses where one person will decide to do their DIY from kind of 9 till 1, and then there might be a nice break, you know, while you sit there and have your cup of tea and sandwich, and then somebody else then starts on an entire rebuild. I blame all of these programs that tell people to endlessly do up their houses, their sheds, to make gazebos or gazelles, but you know, I find the whole thing just quite tiring if you just want to sort of potter in your garden. And I wonder whether having a moratorium, you could have a little community vote on it, right? You don't have to have it imposed by law, it's just like for a certain amount of times.
0: I'm
2: today.
0: Coming over
2: six
0: all
2: gin and tonic time. Why do you want to listen to someone's lawnmower?
0: I'm coming over all John Major here, you know, old maids going to mass, and the sound,
1: so I think the sound, communion, yes, in the morning,
0: the sound of the British lawnmower,
1: yeah,
0: Robert, mowing the lawn. It's a quintessential sound of summer.
1: She must have a very well-kept lawn by now, I think. So I think she's actually moved out. She sounds pretty obnoxious person to live next door to. I think I can support Anne, but I like the idea of it being a community neighbourhood thing rather than... I don't think it requires the attention of the legislators. where I live is quite industrial, so that's another issue. So we could all
0: You live in the industrial north of London.
1: No, I live in the hipsterish semi-industrial area of Hackney, which is becoming less industrial, but still has some bits and bobs, like a noodle factory behind
0: Brilliant.
1: Us.
0: Well,
1: it's quite noisy.
0: Anne McElvoy and Robert Crampton, thank you so much, both of you, for joining us and talking us through the news of the day in such a spirited fashion. 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
6: We think we know the Blitz. 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
0: Welcome back. It's Ed Vasey on Times Radio. Lots of people getting in touch about financial education. Brenda points out Anne McElvoy should know that teachers can deliver financial literacy under the PSHE curriculum. Michael Gove, the former education secretary, has texted in very tersely, financial education is on the curriculum. I wonder if he put it on and that's why he's being so blunt. I think he's genuinely irritated that people don't realise the incredible changes that he has brought about, including making all our kids literate as well. And so somebody says that the Estonian defence minister said that if Putin is humiliated, he will send his troops into Europe. It could be so. Coming up in the next hour, we're going to head to the Times newsroom for the midday update.

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1: It's 12 o'clock. I'm Ed Vasey, and this is Times Radio's midday update, bringing everything you need to know about what is going on this lunchtime. In this half hour, Tony Blair has told Times Radio that he thinks the government should rip up its net zero targets. We'll find out more about the new Hamas chief Israel says it has killed in a strike on Gaza City. And NASA wants to build a base on the moon before the end of the decade. We'll speak to a space expert to find out whether that is really possible. But first, let's get the headlines from Cara Bentley.
2: Thanks, Ed. Good afternoon. Sir Tony Blair has told Times Radio that the government should rip up its net zero agenda and focus on cheap energy over clean energy. He's launched an attack on the Labour Party's policies, saying they've lost businesses' support. The government says policies like workers' reforms are wanted. Meanwhile, the Energy Secretary, Ed Miliband, says the government is monitoring the cost of energy, this energy situation ahead of the winter, as the price cap for July will increase. It means those in dual-fuel households will pay 13% more on each unit of energy. 40% of babies born last year had at least one parent who was born outside of the UK. The number of births overall across England and Wales has decreased, reaching its lowest level since 1977. In football, West Ham has announced it will stick with Nuno Espirito Santo as head coach. They're being relegated to the Championship and say he is highly motivated for the challenge of guiding them back to the Premiership. There'll be more news in an hour.
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1: Welcome back. It's Ed Vasey in for Hugo Rifkin. So Tony Blair has told Times Radio that Keir Starmer should rip up Ed Miliband's net zero targets. This would bring down taxes for working people. It was a brutal assessment of Labour's first 2 years in office.
4: We can't solve climate change. And to impose costs on our own business and consumers in order to accelerate to net zero, I don't understand the logic behind it. Or shutting down our own North Sea oil and gas industry in circumstances where, again, I don't know another country in the world that's doing that if they've still got a requirement to import energy.
1: He also said taxes are too high and warned that unaffordable pensions triple lock is dragging the country towards what he calls economic relegation. Daisy Eastlake is a political reporter at The Times. Welcome to the show, Daisy.
5: Thank you.
1: So this is a pretty clear call from Tony Blair for Ed Miliband to row back his policies. Has Ed Miliband reacted?
5: No, I think it's been fairly, it's kind of fallen. The reaction in the government is somewhat divided. I think, you know, you had Dan Tomlinson on earlier this morning who said, you know, whilst Tony Blair is right maybe to say that Labour shouldn't be focusing on leadership challenges, he disagreed with a lot of his policy decisions. And there's been, you know, some criticism of Tony Blair kind of wading in and, you know, coming up with these suggestions in a political climate that is much more difficult than that. But yeah, I think that, you know, it's one where we'll have to wait and see how it kind of goes down. But net zero and the drive for net zero is kind of a defining part of Miliband's, you know, agenda. It's a big part of, you know, how he's come back into being in the cabinet. That's like a big part of what he's always talking about. So I think that, you know, I would be surprised if he kind of took what Tony Blair said and ran with it. I think that, you know, net zero, it will take a lot more than that to kind of influence Ed Miliband's you know, thinking on net zero and the way he's moving forward with that.
1: Yeah, I mean, I think it's a really interesting intervention because it's so blunt and it goes against the grain of what Ed Miliband is doing. And Ed Miliband, I'm often fond of saying, is whether or not you support his policies, is one of the most effective members of the government. He has a clear agenda, which he is prosecuting with great keenness. But of course, he may have a new boss. He may have a Wes Streeting or an Andy Burnham, even an Angela Rayner. Is there any sense that Tony Blair being so blunt could affect the potential leadership candidates?
5: Well, potentially, yeah. I mean, everything is always up in the air, particularly at the moment. We're in a period of such great uncertainty of, like you said, you know, who's going to be whose boss by the end of the year. But I think that of the main leadership contenders that everyone knows and is talking about, Andy Burnham, Angela Rayner and Wes Streeting, I would say, you know, Tony Blair is probably to the right of all of them. And I think that, you know, particularly maybe Burnham and perhaps Rainer are likely to kind of stick to a bit of a net zero agenda because they're maybe even to the left of Starmer. And so the idea of getting rid or not pursuing net zero is not something that would necessarily align with the politics we've heard from them so far. So and you hit the nail on the head, you know, net zero and environmentalism is such a clear part of Miliband's agenda, so much so that, you know, Milibandism is more of a term than Starmerism in government at the moment. And so I think, you know, for such a sharp intervention from Tony Blair, something so, you know, he really said his point and stuck with that. I think it's quite an interesting addition to this, you know, Milibandism debate that's going on about whether or not to pursue net zero or to think about the cost of living and prioritise that instead.
1: It is absolutely fascinating. Daisy Eastlake, thank you for coming on the show. That's Daisy Eastlake, a political reporter at The Times, commenting on Tony Blair's intervention. Ollie Cole, Times Radio's newsroom producer, is here. He's going to be delving into some of the best of The Times that you might have missed. The most popular story is actually about Donald Trump making sure, saying that he'll make sure the Strait of Hormuz opens one way or the other, Ollie.
6: Yes. Hello, Ed. It feels like every day we talk about Trump's plans in terms of Iran and whether he will finally get a deal over the line or not. The latest comes from David Charter out in Washington on the Times at the moment. And as you say, Marco Rubio keeping open the idea that even though there is apparently this document that is being worked on, they are trying to get closer and closer and closer to an agreement signed, sealed and done between the US and Iran. Donald Trump is keen to keep on the table the idea of further violence, further airstrikes, further defensive action in the region in order to get that flow through the Strait of Hormuz once again. The cabinet convened last night and they are looking at essentially what is still outstanding. There's a bit of, you know, back and forth over what the Iranians want as the wording, particularly over things over enriched uranium, etc., and what the Americans ideally would like that deal to look like so that Donald Trump can come out of this with what looks like a win. But that clear case that one way or another that Strait of Hormuz is going to open obviously has an impact here across the world, on our markets, as everyone braces themselves for what Donald Trump might do if he doesn't get his way by the end of the week.
1: Yes, I don't think he knows what he wants to do, but that's a whole other issue. The Leader today is about this story that's been dominating the headlines for the last week or so, which is, of course, the admission of guilt by Peter Murrell that he embezzled £400,000 from the SNP. The Times thinks there should be a full investigation into the SNP.
6: Yeah, I mean, this is a story we've spoken about every day this week, Ed, and it keeps on popping up because there are so many questions still unanswered. The Times for you today, that there must be a full inquiry into the failures within the SNP. Nicola Sturgeon, her Peter Murrell's ex-wife, essentially saying that she didn't know anything, but people are sort of raising an eyebrow at that. Other party figures saying that they didn't know anything. John Swinney, the man who actually put Peter Murrell in that position as chief executive of the SNP way back in 2001, there are questions to be asked of him, but he doesn't want to say too much. And when you look at the sort of list of things, you know, that this sort of starts out with, of what he actually bought with those funds, a limited edition Beatles fountain pen, luxury coffee machine, salt and pepper mills at £2,600, there is this big question of what that money was actually used for, who knew what and when and who was aware of that. There is a big push from the Labour group in Holyrood today to sort of set up an independent inquiry across Holyrood into this to get some of those questions answered. And a little bit later today on your Times app, it is worth looking out for a little bit of a dive into perhaps the psyche of Peter Murrell as we look at why embezzlers do it and how we can stop them with a leading expert.
1: Yes. Why do they do it, Ollie? The one thing, the one question that's hanging over all of this that I can't get my head around is why didn't Peter Murrell use the money to fit some air conditioning into the house? Because this is the big issue. Should we have air conditioning in our homes? And there's a poll on thetimes.com on air conditioning, whether it should be fitted in new homes. It's just the kind of thing to get Times readers going.
6: Yeah, and I have to say, it is a nation divided over the issue of air conditioning. It is quite something.
1: So, are we split like We spit like reform.
6: Yes, exactly. It's not quite as bad as the Brexit vote, but should air conditioning be fitted as standard in new homes? Tell you the results at the moment. Yes, 65% and no, 35%. So there is a decent level of support for the idea that we shouldn't be putting them in as standard in new homes. But of course, the Tory idea today is to go back on some regulations they put in place in 2021 to have a look and obviously capture the political part of what we are having as a heatwave over the last few days.
1: I wonder whether reforms policy will develop to deport immigrants who have air conditioning in their homes.
6: Perhaps. if you put aircon, perhaps if we put aircon on this side of the channel, it would be too attractive.
1: Does Ollie Cole have air conditioning in his home?
6: I don't, but we have just purchased a brand new fan, which Ooh. Has, it sort of releases a stream of water from the middle of it as a sort of spray, so it sort of mists you while you're lying there as well. Which I have to say, I was quite cautious about, but it is working, it is doing the job. I can recommend it highly.
1: It sounds very peculiar, Ollie.
6: It's the sort of thing only Peter Murrell
1: could buy. Exotic is the word that springs to mind. Actually, I've just occurred to me, of course, that members of the House of Lords, you know, people accuse us of being completely out of touch, but, you know, in my little garret room in the House of Lords, you know, we have two freestanding radiators and about three different fans. I mean, we have really antediluvian climate situation in the House of Lords, where it's baking in the summer, freezing in the winter, and almost impossible to heat your room properly or cool it down properly.
6: Well, I can tell you that in the parliamentary press gallery, with the issue of heating and cooling, is that when it's in the winter, it is so cold that you pretty much cannot move your fingers to do any work. and what they do is they came around with a bunch of heaters in the last couple of years and said, oh, plug these in next to your desk if you'd like. It turns out that we plugged them in and it
1: fused
6: the hole, and everyone was plunged into darkness and in the cold as well. So
1: there you go. Thank you, Ollie Cole, Times Radio's newsroom reporter. Thank you for coming in and riffing with me on air conditioning while we waited for our new guest to get ready, if you wondered what was going on there. We're going to go from air conditioning to the moon. Could we be just a few years away from humans being able to spend a night on the moon? NASA certainly hopes so. The American Space Agency has announced plans to begin construction on a $20 billion moon base this year. It's been billed as one of the most ambitious engineering and exploration efforts in human history. But is it actually going to happen? David Whitehouse is a former NASA consultant and space author and joins me now. Welcome to the show, David.
7: Hello.
1: I love this story. I heard a clip on Times Radio earlier of a NASA spokesman pointing out that we've spent a total of 80 hours on the moon and haven't been there for 50 years. I mean, a moon base is the stuff of science fiction, but on another level, it's inevitable, it seems to me.
7: Yes, I think you're right. I think that we have lived far too long in a world where going to the moon was something we did decades ago. It's time to return to the moon. And if NASA can do it for $20 billion, then that would be rather incredible. I suspect they can't. I suspect it will grow from that. But it is clear that if you want to explore space, we have to move out. Artemis 2 showed us the drama and the excitement and how far we can reach now. We've spent far too long just on a space station going round and round the Earth. If we're ever going to explore space, then we really have to start going back to the moon, and not going back for a few days, as you said, 80 hours in total. We have to go back and do something. We have to explore. And fair play to NASA, with the prompting of the Chinese, they have plans to do so once again, and hopefully this time it'll work.
1: Yes, I love the link has just popped up in my head between a moon base and the cost of HS2, but we'll leave that to one side. And the prompting of the Chinese, I assume, is because the Chinese have their own plans to have a moon base. Just in terms of having said it's inevitable, what is the point? Is it as a jumping off point to go further into space, or is it to, as it were, mine minerals on the moon? What is the point of having a base on the moon?
7: It could be both of those things. I think you cannot justify going to the moon just by saying that it's a stepping stone to Mars. You have to justify going to the moon in its own terms. And sure, there are lots of people who would say that, why bother? Do we need it? We could spend the money elsewhere. But this is part of exploration. This is part of what we do at our best. People remember the last century. And one of the things I remember most is the journey to the moon. This is extending that, expanding what we do. But also remember that all this money that's been spent going to the moon develops technology, and you spend money not on the moon or in space. You spend money in the only place you can spend the money for a moon base, and that's in the economy on Earth. And it actually fertilizes the American economy and others who get involved by doing this type of thing. So it's not a question of wasting money. It's a question of how you use money. And this money gives you inspiration for the future, for people to come into science and technology. But it also develops that technology itself.
1: Yes, I completely agree with that. People forget the point that big science projects have all these incredible spin-offs in terms of our everyday lives. Just to be slightly, it might sound a bit frivolous, but would a moon base also lead to moon tourism?
7: I'm sure it would at some stage. I think that moon tourism is 50 years away at least. But one of the reasons they're going to the South Pole is because there is water there, there is ice there, and that is a valuable commodity for oxygen, for water to drink. And you bet in 20 years' time, in fact, less than that, a private company will get involved in this, gathering this ice. And in the very best restaurants in the world, for an exorbitant price, you will be able to drink a bottle of moon water.
1: Oh, I love it. I was actually going to ask you where the base should be located. It sounds like there has to be a sort of specific location to make it as effective as possible.
7: Yes, people want to go back to the South Pole. The Chinese want to build a base there, but their initial landing is going to be in a much easier location nearer the equator. But the South Pole is where the water ice is. This is because it is a heavily cratered and shaded area, and the water ice has accumulated over billions of years. So it may well be that you could sift through the lunar soil and extract ice should extract water, and that would be a very valuable resource. Added to the fact that at the South Pole, in some circumstances, you can see the sun most of the time, and therefore you can get permanent solar power. You can't do that elsewhere on the moon, where you get 2 weeks of daylight and 2 weeks of darkness, and it gets very cold very quickly on the moon. So the South Pole has a lot of advantages, but it's also very difficult to get to, very difficult to land on. And getting the robots and the rovers and the equipment on board before you put people there is going to take several years. And there are going to be failures. There have been failures to land at the South Pole in the past. But it's the obvious place to put a moon base. And it's the most studied place on the moon.
1: David Whitehouse, thank you so much for coming on the show. That's David Whitehouse, the former NASA consultant and space author, who I thought gave us a really fascinating insight into the headline that NASA is planning to establish a base on the moon. This is Ed Vasey on Times Radio with Elevon, supporting all payments for your business. 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
2: The former Prime Minister Tony Blair has accused Keir Starmer of having no plan for Britain. All the while, the Prime Minister's busy talking up his new defence and security treaty with Poland's Prime Minister. We're going to dig into the hefty intervention by Blair that is sure to undermine any good news Starmer hopes to project. More on that and the other big political stories of the day with Henry Hill of The Critic magazine, and making sense of everything else, the Conservative commentator Albie Amon-Kona and the former Brexit MEP Annunciata Rees-Mogg.
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1: Well, welcome back. And just a quick factoid before I move on to the next story, which is the wonderful text from Jeff pointing out that WD-40 is a product of the moon landings. You may remember Jack Blackburn referring to his diary story about gin and tonics and WD-40. It means water detergent, and it was the 40th incarnation to get water off the boosters. What a fascinating fact. But let's now talk about a serious geopolitical issue. This is, again, the conflicts in the Middle East. Israel says that it has killed a new Hamas military chief, who it says was one of the last living architects of the October the 7th massacre. He was killed in an airstrike on Gaza City. Let's cross to Israel, where we can speak to the political analyst Aryeh Kovler. Welcome to the show, Aryeh. The person who was killed, the military chief, was called Mohammed Odeh. How significant a figure was he?
9: He was one of the leaders of the Hamas military wing, Izzeddin Al-Qassam. He had been in his job for 11 days after his predecessor was killed in an Israeli strike then. He himself personally was one of the architects of October the 7th and other attacks before and since. How significant he was himself in the grand scheme of things, probably not. Leaders come and go pretty quickly, as it seems.
1: I mean, it's interesting, isn't it? We see this perhaps through the prism that there is technically a ceasefire in place, but it's a reminder, isn't it, that Israel's policy, as far as I'm aware, is to eliminate everyone who was involved in the October 7th massacre, the leaders of that massacre, and indeed the leaders of Hamas. The next leader of Hamas will be an Israeli target, regardless of a ceasefire.
9: Yeah, no, that's absolutely the case. In the few days, weeks after the ceasefire was agreed, Israel, the IDF, restricted itself to what it would say would kind of purely defensive actions. You know, if they thought someone was coming and looking a bit dodgy, then they would attack them back. In the last few months, we've seen a much broader policy of continuing to target Hamas leaders and, for that matter, Hezbollah leaders in Lebanon, despite the ceasefires in those two countries. There's kind of whether or not you can really call it a ceasefire in Gaza, I think is a fair question.
1: And meanwhile, at the other end, as it were, of Israel, we've got the incursion into Lebanon. There is the sort of yellow line that Israel said it wouldn't cross, but it is now admitted that it is conducting operations beyond that.
9: Yeah, we've seen over the last few weeks is actually, I think for some Israelis, a surprisingly high casualty rate amongst IDF soldiers and attacks continuing into Israel from Hezbollah, while of course Israel is also occupying a stretch of Lebanon now these last few weeks up to that yellow line. Again, that was originally a kind of ceasefire in the last few weeks, and we've seen a kind of creeping attacks by both sides, and now Israel has said enough is enough. We're seeing more broader strikes and a kind of incursions past that yellow line. Some of this might be that there's a worry that once this deal is signed between Iran and the US, which is still, I think, more likely than not, that there'll be pressure on Israel to kind of stick to a much stricter ceasefire. So there's a sense that they want to take care of business now before they might be told to stop again in a few days.
1: Ari Kovle, thank you very much for coming on the show and talking us through the implications of the Israeli assassination of the new military chief of Hamas, Mohammed Odeh. Just a slight segue. We've got a huge debate now going on about what the D stands for in WD-40. Duncan says it's displacement. Ian says it's dispersant. Jeff has admitted it's not detergent, it's deterrent. Jonathan goes for displacement. What, I pray, is the truth? It's time for our daily business update, where we always get the truth about the business situation. I'm joined by Ben Kumar, Head of Equity Strategy from Seven Investment Management. Welcome to the show, Ben.
10: Good afternoon.
1: Do you know what WD-40 stands for?
10: No, I was just racking my brains. I was thinking, I mean, I know, it was created during the first space race,
1: yes,
10: I think.
1: Stop showing off. The fact I learned only in the last few minutes. But let's talk about, in fact, it takes a lot of energy to get to space. Nice segue there. Energy bills here are set to rise by 13%. The average British household, £221 a year. Ben, let me start by saying I think this is just the start and the next energy price rise will be even higher. But this is clearly in the context of the Iran conflict.
10: Yeah, I mean, the simple fact is that gas prices, European gas prices, are up by about 35%. So it's not all being passed through. But if you were to go and buy a load of gas on the wholesale market, you'd be paying a lot more than you were 3 or 4 months ago. And it is to do with Iran. We shall see whether those gas prices fall down by the end of the summer, if there is some resolution. But the problem is, you're heading into a period now for European gas where, maybe not in the UK, but in Spain, in southern France, in Italy, in Greece, there's a lot of aircon going on. You're heading into that period, which uses a lot of energy to keep things cool as well as hot. So I also note that I think 15% of UK households now have air conditioners. So we may be heading for a similar situation ourselves in a few years' time, where you don't get a lull in summer you actually get people using just as much energy as they were before. We'll see at the next one, the next review, which I think is in October. But yeah, energy prices going up is probably going to be the story for the next year or so.
1: I bet you have an air conditioner.
10: I will tell you this, we panic bought one last Friday, which is not how you should make any investment decisions. But my wife was very hot and we bought a portable air conditioner. And then I plumbed it in, it's a bit generous, put it in place.
1: I thought you'd have a fitted one. But anyway, this story about the BP chairman, Albert Manifold, being sacked, he's hit back at the false narrative surrounding his ousting. The company dismissed him after less than a year in the role, cited as unacceptable conduct and governance breaches. Now, I'm fascinated by this because he came from an industry that had nothing to do with oil and gas. I think it was construction. But he was seen as a guy who got things done. And in many respects, he did, because BP was a bit of a basket case. But it seems to me that, you know, a la you don't make an egg, you don't make an omelette without breaking eggs. He seems to have broken quite a few eggs on his way to getting BP back on track. And the board have just turned around and said, whatever the purpose was, this was just unacceptable. It was a kind of amazing HR story, really.
10: Yeah, I saw the word, someone inside BP said he was too shouty. You don't often see the word shouty in kind of corporate communications. And look, BP's got a new chief exec coming in, Meg O'Neill, in the next few weeks.
1: Who Manifold found, as it were.
10: Her, from everything I've read about her, I did a little bit of research on her a couple of weeks ago. You know, she's from the direct speaking line as well. So I wonder if he liked her, whether she might find some of the same challenges in trying to turn BP around, where is it bullying? Is it overbearing? Or is it direct and get stuff done? At the moment, the board is leaning towards you weren't nice enough. But if you need to turn an £82 billion company back into being a proper energy giant, you might need to have a few harder conversations than in other places in the industry.
1: Absolutely. Well, Ben Kumar, thank you so much for coming on the show. That's the head of equity strategy from Seven Investment Management, who updates us on the business stories of the day on a regular basis. Let's now switch to the world of sport with the Times' assistant sports editor, Paddy Von Baer. Crystal Palace are in a European final against Rayo Vallecano.
11: Mm.
1: Where are they from? Spain?
11: Spain, yeah, yeah, yeah.
1: I saw a tweet about Rayo Vallecano, which was wonderful. Apparently they're so old school that the day before the final, their gift shop was shut.
11: Well, they'll be hoping not to give Crystal Palace any gifts tonight.
1: They're screening the final in their stadium, but you can't buy a ticket online, so there are queues around the block.
11: Wow, remarkable.
1: Tell us all about this final.
11: Well, Palace, yeah, they're in a European final. It all seems very strange, given that the manager said, I think in January, that he's walking away at the end of this season because he's just not very happy with everything. Last summer, they sold their two star forwards to Arsenal and Bayern Munich. In January, they sold their star centre-back and captain, Mark Gay, to Man City.
1: All of whom have thrived.
11: Absolutely top-class players. Yeah. Oliver Glasner base said, look, I've done a good job here, but I can't really go on, I'm going to leave. And lo and behold, he's got them to the Europa Conference League final, where if they win, they're in the Europa League next season. And he said, well, now he'd like to give the club this parting gift of putting them in the Europa League, which, funnily enough, they argue they should have been in this season all along. They qualified for it last season, but were removed from it because their owner also owned part of French club Lyon. And because of dual ownership rules, they got bumped out. Nottingham Forest got put in. Nottingham Forest then lost to Aston Villa in the Europa League semi-finals. And here we go, Palace have a chance to lift the trophy after all.
1: I'll tell you another weird fact I found out. This is totally random, but it's just good. It's a bit of therapy, this. Nottingham Forest play in a red shirt because of the Italian independence campaigner Garibaldi.
11: I didn't know that.
1: Who wore a red shirt. I can't now remember why, but I found that out. There's an interesting article about Garibaldi in The Spectator. I probably shouldn't mention that. Anyway, let's talk about the first ever Women's Lions tour drawing closer. There's finally news about who will be taking charge of the team. Who's the head coach?
11: It is Joe Yap, which is slightly unexpected because John Mitchell is the head coach of the England women's rugby team. He's led them to this unbelievable winning run. You know, can't remember the last time they lost a match. They won a World Cup. They've won several Six Nations. And the Lions team, which is going to New Zealand next year, is basically going to be England with a few extra names. They are so dominant in the Northern Hemisphere and across the world. Yet they've not chosen Mitchell to coach the Lions team. There was a preference for a female coach, but they've insisted that the decision's been made on merit. And Yap, who works for the RFU, is sort of head of their player pathway, has got the job. And it's a big job. It's the inaugural tour, the first time the women's Lions are going on tour, a historic moment. And they'll be playing a New Zealand team who, you know, tend to give England a pretty good game. So if it's England plus a few extras versus New Zealand again, then it should be a riveting series.
1: Brilliant. And chugging along is the French Open, for those of us who love tennis. Novak Djokovic in action. Is it round two?
11: Round two, yeah. We've had British men wiped out already. never takes too long.
1: Never change.
11: No. The women are still holding their own. Fran Jones is playing today. Katie Bolt is playing tomorrow. But yeah, it's most eyes on Djokovic today. He's playing Valentin Royer. Djokovic is 39 now, and the body's creaking a bit, and he's kind of, I mean, with Carlos Alcaraz out of the tournament, it's Jannik Sinner odds on to just waltz to victory for his, I think, what will be his sixth Grand Slam title. Djokovic is one of the few who's deemed kind of even capable of challenging him, but approaching his 40th birthday, he's looking a bit rusty. So today will be a test if he gets through it. It's sort of one more step towards at least having a chance of upsetting the order of things, but we'll see how that shakes out. He's on in about an hour, I think.
1: I am so rooting for him.
11: Yeah.
1: It'd be a great story. Yeah. I know he's not a popular player, but I just think it'd be fantastic.
11: He's an absolute legend.
1: Paddy Von Baer, assistant sports editor, thank you so much for coming on the programme. The continuing debate about what the D in WD-40 stands for has animated Times Radio listeners, and Nigel, I think, may have the answer. The D stands for disestablishmentarianism, of course. As a historian of politics, you should already know this, Ed. I think you could be right there. I think the D is probably for disestablishmentarianism. That brings us to the end of the midday update. Let's look at what people are reading on the Times website right now. Most read story is the write-up of Tony Blair's interview with Times Radio this morning, where he said that the government should ditch its net zero commitments. The second most read report is a report on a fire at a kosher supermarket in Golders Green, and people are reading about the three money questions everybody should know the answer to. There's a quiz in that article where you can find out how financially literate you are. If you're financially literate, of course, you'll be taking out one of the great offers for a Times subscription, which gets you massive discounts. Right now, in fact, we're running a competition where you can win a pair of £100 John Lewis vouchers just by recommending Times Radio to a friend. We've got less than 3 weeks of the competition left, and we don't want anyone to miss out. All you have to do is go to thetimes.com/referafriend, enter your details, those of your friend, and including a message saying why you think they'll love the station. 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Here is just one of them. Cherry Lloyd recommended her friend Chris because she said, Times Radio helps me to keep up to date with current affairs using language I understand. If you want to be with a chance of winning that pair of £100 John Lewis vouchers, just go to thetimes.com/referafriend. All the terms and conditions are online. We'll read out this week's winners after 9:30 this Friday. Coming up in the last half hour of the show, we'll play a sneak preview of a special episode of How to Win an Election with Michael Heseltine. In the Departure Lounge, we'll look at the extraordinary life of the jazz musician Sonny Rollins. And, of course, we'll play Can You Get to Number 10? All of that still to come on Times Radio.
12: We think we know the Blitz. 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
1: Welcome back. It's Ed Vasey in for Hugo Rifkin on Times Radio. I just checked the Garibaldi Forest connection. It turns out when Nottingham Forest were founded in 1865, Garibaldi, who wore a red shirt to hide the blood should he be injured, was feted in England, and that's why they chose Garibaldi Red for their strip. Time now for a sneak preview of this week's episode of How to Win an Election, and it's the latest in the series. Look at how the most significant elections in our lifetimes were won and lost. This week, Hugo and the team were joined by the former Deputy Prime Minister, Michael Heseltine, to talk about Margaret Thatcher's landslide election victory in 1983. Here they are talking about a moment in the campaign when Thatcher answered audience questions live on the BBC's Nationwide.
15: Mrs. Diana Gould in our Bristol studio. Mrs. Gould, your question, please.
16: Mrs. Thatcher, why, when the Belgrano, the Argentinian battleship, was outside the exclusion zone and actually sailing away from the Falklands, why did you give the orders to sink it?
17: But it was not sailing away from the Falklands. It was in an area which was a danger to our ships and to our people on them.
16: Outside the exclusion zone.
17: But it was in an area which we had warned. At the end of April, we had given warnings that all ships in those areas, if they represented a danger to our ships, were vulnerable.
18: So, yes, that was the start of Margaret Thatcher's much longer exchange with a geography teacher called Diana Gould about the sinking of the Argentinian ship, the Belgrano. Michael, as I was saying, it was one of the few moments when Margaret Thatcher appeared rattled during this campaign, but she was generally happy to be arguing with critics of the Falklands campaign. Did that moment land heavily? Did everybody notice that moment?
19: I don't remember the Belgrano in the context of the campaign. I remember the very much in the context of the Clive Ponting acquittal when I with Margaret in Number 10 when the result was announced, and I said I shall have to go to House of Commons and defend our position here, which I did. And the fact is that Margaret was absolutely right in the decision she took. The information available to her when she took the decision was quite clearly that the danger existed. And this was a battleship with in an area where we had very large numbers of British troops and ships.
18: Sally, the Labour Party really got stuck into a quagmire with nuclear weapons because, of course, Michael Foot, he'd been one of the founders of CND and he'd marched with them. But others, like his deputy, Dennis Healey, didn't agree with unilateral disarmament. It was a fight.
20: It was a fight, but it was a fight. It was the beginning of a fight, I would say. I mean, you know, the Labour Party manifesto, wrongly in my view, but there we are, was very clear on the issue. So, I mean, Dennis and co. had lost the fight in the party, that partly because a lot of the people who were in the same place as Dennis Healey had left and joined the SDP. So the sort of core leadership of the party at that point was clearly very pro unilateral disarmament, and it took us a long time to move away from that. It was one of the key tests that Neil Kinnock became more and more aware of, that he knew in the end that he had to move the party away from that position, but it took a long time.
21: So I would say that the fact that that clip became so famous and that Margaret Thatcher was thought to be on the back foot in it is an example of how political analysis is so much better now than it was at the time. I mean, it's perfectly obvious listening to it that nothing could be better than Margaret Thatcher than having some teacher come on and challenge her about the Belgrano, probably her strongest issue, and remind everybody what she did when everybody was basically in favour of what she was doing. The idea that Tam Diel, and who was the politician who raised this in the Commons the whole time, and people like Diana Gould were winning on this issue is completely fantastical. Every time they raised it, more people voted Conservative. So that I think is quite a good example of how much better our understanding is now of how things like that land, right? I mean, obviously, Michael was spending his whole campaign trying to make sure that issues like that, defence issues where Labour was weak, remained at the top of the political agenda rather than issues on which we might come to later, the economy, where there was more of an even debate.
18: Well, that's exactly where I wanted to come to next, because I want to turn now to Thursday, May the 26th, when the unemployment figures are released, showing more than 3 million people out of work. The 3 million barrier had already been broken the year before, and there was talk of Maggie's millions of unemployed. Michael, elections are normally won or lost on the economy. Why couldn't Labour turn the sort of the flailing economy to their advantage at this point?
19: Because people were feeling better off. And that is the underlying ingredient in any election campaign. This is a dangerous simplification, but by and large, there are two ways in which voters feel. Either I'm better off, in which case I don't want the other guy to get in and ruin it, or I'm not better off and I want change. And fundamentally, all election campaigns are fought along those lines. You can have better examples of different examples of why they think they're not better off or what they think the change might be. But by and large, underlying, that's the issue. And at the time of the 83 election, very large numbers of people were substantially better off, particularly those who bought their own houses from the council house sales. I remember looking at the figures, how much people had actually made by buying at the discounted rate a freehold property in which they lived, and how much more it was worth by the time of the election campaign.
18: Okay. Well, look, so the election itself was on Thursday, the 9th of June. Here is the start of the BBC's election night coverage presented by a very youthful David Dimbleby.
4: Elections are a struggle for power, battles, if you like, and this one was at a time of the Prime Minister's choosing. She could have waited another year, but her choice seems to have paid off handsomely. If our figures are right, she's going to have a landslide with a majority of about 146 over all other parties in the new House of Commons. That'll be about the same as the majority that the Labour Party had in 1945. The Conservatives are going to be about 400, Labour 210, the Alliance somewhere between 20 and 25, other parties about 23. And the Alliance, in terms of the popular vote in the country, we say will be in third place behind Labour.
18: Well, that prediction was almost spot on, give or take a few seats. Lots of big names lost their seats, including Tony Benn and Shirley Williams. Harold Wilson retired from the Commons. The new intake that year included figures such as Tony Blair and Paddy Ashdown. Michael, you were sitting in the BBC studio for that moment alongside Neil Kinnock, and he looked completely crushed. Do you remember it?
19: No. It's a very long time ago. Lots of things have happened in my life since then. I don't remember every detail. And I certainly don't remember the actual results. I can remember the announcement that you have from Mr. Dimbleby, but I don't remember being in a studio with Neil Kinnock.
18: Let me ask the question another way then. I mean, before the results, before election night, how confident were you that this was going to be a triumph or at least a win?
19: Oh, I think we were confident. Oh, yes. I mean, we knew on the doorstep what the right to buy had delivered for people. We knew the legacy of the Falklands. We knew that there were rising living standards quite comprehensively. And we knew that we had flattened CND. In an election campaign, you're out there. You're not in any way separate from the people. We knew what people were saying and how they were feeling. So we knew we were on a winning streak.
18: It's been funny hearing Andy Burnham in the last few days talking about Britain being on the wrong track for 40 years from his perspective. Do you think, Michael, is this the election he's talking about? Because this is the victory that allowed Thatcher to govern, unleash, to push ahead with privatisation, trade unions, reform and so on. All the stuff that people like Andy Burnham still hate.
19: Well, look, I know Andy quite well because he's a mayor and I was responsible for creating the mayoral devolution concept. But he's a member of the Labour Party and he's now in that invidious position of having to appeal to the left wing of the Labour Party who will determine the new leader. So he's going to say all sorts of things that I would advise him not to say, but that's politics.
21: Obviously, the economic position that Margaret Thatcher had taken in 1981 had been quite controversial with the left of the party and continued to be controversial with the left of the Conservative Party. What was your own feeling about that at the time and then subsequently?
19: Well, you see, my experience at that time was that I was perhaps the most interventionist minister there has ever been from either party. And the interesting thing is that that was under Margaret Thatcher. Everybody concentrates on the things she didn't intervene. But for 18 months, every Thursday, I went to Liverpool to mastermind a workforce of public-private sector secondees who were helping to prove locally that Liverpool could work. And as I say, that was the most interventionist thing that any minister's ever done. And Margaret was prime minister. Indeed, the truth is that at that time, in 1982, she told the Tory chief whip, Michael Jopling, that she thought I was her natural successor. So, when

0: Yeah, memory of Margaret. We were colleagues, and it's very important to understand what that word means. It doesn't mean friends. It means colleagues in the same team with the same purpose. And on two critical occasions, first over the setting up of the development corporations, and secondly, on the decision to integrate the three services in the Ministry of Defence, I was involved in conversations with Margaret, which I went along these lines. Look, this is the problem. This is my solution. And on the first of them, Keith Joseph and Geoffrey Howe were in the same room. There were just four of us. And Margaret found for me. On the other one, the Ministry of Defence integration had been on the agenda since the Mountbatten reforms after the war, and nobody had been able to grip the situation, which was basically that the Secretary of State sat on top of three armed forces, all with their own agenda, and there was absolutely no coalescence of the advice that he was getting or she was getting. And I said to Margaret, look, this Mountbatten was right. We've got to deal with this. And I can tell you that if I deal with it, they will be in here the next minute asking you to override me. So there's no point in doing that. I'm talking to you about the issue now. Do you support me? Yes, she said, and she did. And they did go in the next day, all guns blaring. So Margaret was much more practical, but you had to, you know, the worst thing for in contact with Margaret was to give in to her. I mean, I saw people lose their cabinet jobs because she interrupted them and they just went quiet. I learned. And I mean, and look, a middle-class boy coming from a sort of conventional middle-class family has a certain deference to women. I mean, I know this is all rather unfashionable stuff, but it's true, perfectly true. And so when I was introducing papers to cabinet, Margaret would interrupt. And I waited until she paused for breath, often some time, and then I'd start again. And she'd interrupt again. And you just had to grit your teeth and say, this is my paper. I'm going to put it to cabinet, whether you like it or not. And just, in the end, she respected that.
1: Look, Michael, one more question before we let you go. As you said, Margaret Thatcher, she saw you once as her natural successor. By 1990, you'd brought about her downfall by challenging her for the leadership. And you reflected then, as many have done since, he who wields the dagger never wears the crown. Are there lessons there for the people trying to remove Keir Starmer at the moment? You must be thinking them.
0: I didn't bring Margaret Thatcher down. This, again, is the simplicity of natural reporting. Anthony Mayer challenged her about 2 years before she actually went. I voted for her precisely because I didn't want people to be able to say that I was threatening to bring her down. And I showed my ballot paper to the tellers in the committee room at the vote so that nobody could say I was lying. And then Geoffrey Howe resigned. That was what brought Margaret down. That was what led Margaret to consult her cabinet colleagues, who told her she had to go. Although I played a part, it's perfectly true, it was much wider, and Margaret actually brought herself down.
1: What lessons do you see that the Labour Party in 2026 should be taking from that leadership battle?
0: People say to me, I'm thinking of going into politics. I say don't. It's a rough, tough, difficult world for which there are no rewards and your life will end in failure. So if you haven't got the guts to take the flak, don't bother to go in at all.
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8: 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Before we were rudely interrupted by the advertisers who pay my wages, I was saying that Georgia Henage, who writes the staff obituary, is the staff obituaries writer here at the Times, is with me now for the Departure Lounge, where we talk about somebody well known who has recently passed away. And this time it's the jazz musician Sonny Rollins. Who was Sonny Rollins, Georgia?
9: So Sonny Rollins was someone that most of our listeners will have heard of, unlike possibly other people we cover. He was an enigmatic jazz maestro who completely revolutionized the genre of jazz in the post-war years in America with people like Miles Davis, John Coltrane, Max Roach. He was known as the Saxophone Colossus, partly because one of his most well-known albums was called Saxophone Colossus, but also because he had this kind of muscular tenor sound, and he did these long improvisational solos which would go on for sort of an hour unaccompanied, and he was consistently experimental in kind of stretching the limits of what jazz could achieve, and he was this sort of very eccentric, enigmatic figure, as I said.
8: He was 96. He was born in 1930. I mean, he's like the end of an era, because he kind of came to fame in the mid-50s. It's kind of amazing to think about his lifespan and what he would have seen.
9: Yeah, I mean, he is the last surviving member of this group of jazz musicians who changed jazz from this kind of like a dance ballad genre from like musicals into an experimental form in which black musicians became sort of serious artists, was sort of lauded as serious artists, alongside, as I said, people like Miles Davis and John Coltrane. So he is one of the last surviving, you know, people from that era. And it's so extraordinary researching his life because, you know, he was coming of age in the 40s and 50s, really. So when you're researching this, you're coming up against kind of Harlem in the 40s and 50s, which seems like an absolute age ago. This is before the 60s. This is the Beat Generation. This is kind of the first counterculture, if you like.
8: Absolutely fascinating. Georgia Henage, that's all we've got time for a fascinating and amazing life. The life of Sonny Rollins. You can always, of course, read his obituary on the Times website app. But as it's coming up to 1 o'clock on Times Radio, it means it's time to play our daily quiz. Can you get to number 10? 10 questions for 10 jobs in Hugo's cabinet. If you get to number 10, you become prime minister and you get a digital radio. I'm not going to say who is in the cabinet at the moment. We don't have time. But just to say that Peter from Switzerland is still the prime minister. So who have we got? Let's find out who's playing today. Who is on the line?
10: All Hi, it's Jeff.
8: Jeff, where are you from, Jeff?
10: I am from Manchester. Well, I live here.
8: Brilliant. Well, let's see if you can be Andy Burnham before Andy Burnham and get to number 10 from Manchester. Don't forget
10: There's not a chance. I think I know less than you, Ed, so this is going to be hilarious.
8: Okay. Just to remind you, you have got a lifeline. Larry the cat is here to help you if you get into trouble. Let's start the quiz. To be minister without portfolio, can you complete the well-known phrase, a spoonful of sugar helps what go down?
10: The medicine. I was worried about that first question.
8: It's always, you have to get over the hump, but you are now the minister without portfolio. To be the culture minister, which film did Marlon Brando and Al Pacino play members of the Corleone mob family?
10: Oh, The Godfather.
8: You are the Secretary of State for Culture, a position I never reached. To be the Environment Secretary, the Black Forest is a mountain range in which country?
10: I have no idea. I'll have to ask Larry.
8: Well, it's a country which has a chancellor and it's next to France and, it eats a lot of bratwurst.
10: Germany.
8: You got it. How many clues did you need? Staying on the theme, to become Secretary of State for Transport, which car manufacturer produced the Beetle?
10: Volkswagen.
8: You're Secretary of State for Transport. It's literally a miracle. I don't think... You're never going to make it Secretary of State for Education. You're never going to make it. Which Czech writer... Oh, you are in trouble. Which Czech writer wrote Metamorphosis? You are in so much trouble.
10: No idea. I don't know. I'm trying to think of a forger, but I don't know one. I haven't got the faintest idea.
8: Yeah, and Larry's not here to help. Larry would have told you.
10: Do you know?
8: I do, actually. Yeah, thanks to your demeaning opening comments, I would have been able to tell you that it was, in fact, Franz Kafka.
10: Oh, well, there you go. Amazing.
8: So you've made it amazingly to Secretary of State for Transport. Maybe that's the first job Keir Starmer will give Andy Burnham when he arrives in Cabinet. We're still ruled by a man called Peter, who may or may not be British, but we do know that he lives in Switzerland. Thank you so much for coming on the show. You've been an absolute godsend to us. Just time, thank you, to bring you up to date with the huge WD-40 controversy that has engulfed Times Radio. My favourite treat is definitely water dispersant 40. I should know. I worked at the factory. Well, I'll tell you something. According to Wikipedia, it is emphatically water displacement. But mind you, Wikipedia told me that the current Archbishop of Canterbury was Bernard Manning's niece. We've also had an intervention from Nottingham, because I pointed out that Nottingham Forest's shirts are based on Garibaldi's red shirt. Somebody has pointed out that Notts County is the oldest professional football club in the country and therefore the senior club in Nottingham. And it is responsible for the Juventus black and white shirt because Juventus used to play in pink, but the pink faded when it was washed. So they asked their kit man, who was British, called John Savage, to go back home and get some football shirts. So he picked up Notts County's football shirts, which are black and white stripes. The players at Juventus loved them so much that they adopted them as their official strip, and that is why they're known, Joe Coburn, as the Bianconero.
11: You are a font of all knowledge,
8: isn't it,
11: Ed
8: great?
11: Vasey.
8: It's like one long pub quiz, this show.
11: It is. You should be a sports correspondent.
8: Coming up on tomorrow's show, I'll speak to the author of a book about the cultural and geopolitical significance of the 1966 World Cup, talking about a sports show. I'll speak to the genetic archaeologist who helped to identify the remains of Richard III after his skeleton was found in Leicester Car Park. Well, that's a great one. I went to Richard III's funeral. Today's producer was Amelia Melvin and Ryan Boyden was pushing the buttons. But as you've probably worked out from that quick and witty exchange, Joe Coburn is up next.

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1: Thanks, Ed. Good afternoon. I'm Jo Coburn, and this is The Times at One. Coming up, as one former Prime Minister wades into British politics, we'll speak to another, Rishi Sunak, who will be with us live in the studio shortly. And police leaders are warning that post office investigations could be delayed by 5 years. We'll get reaction to that from a former sub-mistress who was wrongly convicted. And energy prices will be going up. What will it mean for your bills? First, the news headlines with Andy Hayes.
2: Thank you, Joe. Good afternoon. Sir Tony Blair has told Times Radio the government should rip up its net zero agenda, saying cheap energy should be prioritised over clean energy. The former Labour Prime Minister has written an essay in which he says Britain risks being relegated from the Premier League of Nations.
3: I want the Labour Party to be able to win again. If it's about to change leader, my simple point is you've got to put policy first. First of all, before you change the leader, work out what the right policy direction is for the government. And in the essay, I set out what I think the right policy agenda is, particularly because I believe that all governments today are going to govern in the age of artificial intelligence, which is its own massive revolution.
2: Treasury Minister Dan Tomlinson says the government is dealing with issues that people care about. Ed Miliband says a rise in the energy price cap is deeply unwelcome news. The Energy Secretary says the government will monitor the situation ahead of the winter and plan for all contingencies. Ofcom is increasing the price cap by 13% from July because of the Iran war. Average homes will be paying £221 more per year. Tom Goswell is from the research and analytics company Cornwall Insight.
4: We need to make sure prices are sensible for consumers. After all, electricity and gas are absolutely essential fuel. However, as we've seen over recent years, we also need suppliers to be able to stay in business. We want a healthy market with a number of suppliers in.
2: The number of live births in England and Wales last year was the lowest since 1976. There were 585,396 live births in England and Wales, a 1.6% decrease from 2024. The 25 figure is the fourth lowest birth count in 100 years. Tom Calver, the Times' data editor, has a key statistic.
5: The total fertility rate, which is how many children we can expect a woman to have in her lifetime, has fallen again to 1.39. If the total fertility rate falls below 2 or 2.1, then it means that the number of babies being born won't replace the number at the other end.
2: The number of live births last year where either one or both parents were born outside the UK was just over 40%. Police investigating a fire at a warehouse in Golders Green in northwest London say it's not being treated as suspicious. Officers also say no injuries have been reported. Rescuers searching for a teenager who went missing while swimming in open water in Cheshire have found a body. Specialist divers and helicopter crews were looking for the 17-year-old boy who was last seen in the water at Pickermere Lake in Northwich. The death is not being treated as suspicious. And Nuno Espirito Santo is to remain as the manager of West Ham despite their relegation to the Championship. The club's released a statement saying they believe he is the right man and is highly motivated to help return them to the Premier League. Now let's get the latest from the markets.
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2: FTSE 100 up 13 points at 10,504 this lunchtime. FTSE 250 up 173 points at 23,501. The pound is trading at €1.15 and at $1.34. And Amazon says it paid more than £1.3 billion in UK taxes last year, up about 20% year on year because of higher employment taxes and rising revenue as well. And there's plenty more on the business section of the Times website.
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1: Welcome to The Times at One with me, Jo Coburn. Rishi Sunak made history as the first British Asian occupant of number 10 after becoming Prime Minister in October 2022, the fifth Conservative PM since 2010. Since losing the general election 2 years ago to Labour, he has been focusing, amongst other things, on a campaign to improve financial literacy in the UK. Now, he doesn't routinely intervene in national politics, in contrast to other former Prime Ministers I could mention, but I'm delighted to say he is here with me in the studio now. Welcome to you, Rishi Sunak. Let's start with the Richmond project set up by you and your wife, Akshata. Now, you commissioned a landmark report for the charity, and the findings, one of them startling, showed that 39% of adults in the UK had poor or very poor financial literacy. Why? And why are we so much worse than other developed economies?
7: Well, afternoon, Jo. Thanks very much for having me. And we've commissioned this report. It's the biggest ever study, as you said, of our country's attitudes towards numeracy and financial literacy. And it shows some pretty stark findings. 4 in 10 of us don't have the basic understanding of these key concepts that you need to make big decisions in your life, whether it's putting savings aside, planning for your retirement, thinking about mortgages, or just building up that financial resilience that helps you as a family weather shocks that might come your way. So it's concerning in that sense. It shows there's work to do. We're lagging other countries. And I'm really pleased, actually, that the government has decided to include financial literacy education in the national curriculum. And one of the things our charity, the Richmond Project, is doing is working to support the government and the Department for Education in that. So helping to decide and kind of inform what should be in that curriculum. And we've done some work with BCG, the consulting group, about global best practice. But also then we're going to plan on trialing that in schools to figure out how best to teach it. And it will help improve things. And what the report does show is that everyone understands that this is important and they're really keen to get better at it.
1: All right. So a focus on it will help. It'll be part of the solution. But one of the other things it found is that we have the second largest gender gap for financial literacy in the whole of the OECD group of advanced economies, which is pretty shocking. Amongst those aged 18 to 24, there is already a 10 percentage point gender gap. That means many women don't have the skills they need to make the right decisions. Again, why?
7: Yeah, it's really striking. Obviously, someone has two young girls, so wife and I think about this a lot at home as we're talking to them about it. And we'd released some findings from this big report earlier this year, and they showed that this gender gap, this anxiety or confidence issue, arises quite early on. So girls as young as 8 are almost twice as likely as boys to say that they're anxious about maths at school and they have an anxiety about it, even though at that age they're performing just as well, if not better, than the boys.
1: Well, yes, at the moment they are performing better.
7: And so there's this really striking thing about how girls and then women, interact with numbers. And I said, I think it is largely a confidence and anxiety thing that starts very early. Akshata's spent some time talking about this as well, about that intergenerational challenge we have of people passing it on to their children. So one thing that we're really keen to do in the charity is actually just change the culture in our country around numbers. I'm sure you've heard people very casually just say, oh, I'm not a numbers person. Or
1: I didn't like maths at school.
7: Exactly.
1: And so
7: it's not for me, in a way that you would never say that about words. So, our fervent belief at the Richmond Project is that everyone actually, with the right support and encouragement, can have a confidence with numbers. And we want to help make that happen, because I think if you do have that confidence with numbers, and particularly when it comes to financial literacy, you're just able to live more fulfilling lives. But all of us, I think, can play a part in just changing how we talk about it, actually, because that passes on to children and then carries on down the line.
1: I mean, during your time as Prime Minister, you oversaw some of the largest increases to the UK minimum wage in history. You've since called that a mistake that backfired in terms of the British economy. Now, you'll know about the current crisis with nearly 1 million young people not in education, employment or training. Are you to blame?
7: Well, as I wrote about it at the weekend, I think this policy, when it was put in place, was well-intentioned and was successful. But if you look at what's happened over time, the increases in the national living wage, some of which happened when I was in office, have outstripped the growth in our productivity. And ultimately, in the long run, wage increases, have to keep pace with productivity increases. And if that doesn't happen, you're just making it more difficult for employers to hire people, particularly young people.
1: But were you slightly pushed into doing it at the time?
7: It wasn't so much pushed. I mean, I obviously I inherited a set of commitments and policies. We have an independent body, the Low Pay Commission, that makes recommendations to the government. It's given a mandate by the government. And what I found is when I looked at, you know, trying to change the upward trajectory of this thing, you know, I spoke to business groups at the time and I was chancellor and I said, look, I'm prepared to try and have this debate and change the conversation on it, but it's hard to do on my own. I need support. And I found there was a huge reluctance amongst people then to speak openly about it. They were worried, and that's, you know, reflecting back, maybe I should have been braver and just did it. But I felt it would be, I think, politically difficult without having any support from the business community, which obviously now, because the new government not only has put up the national living wage considerably, they've made it particularly harder for businesses to take on young people. They've added national employers' contributions and the Workers' Rights Act. So I think now the conversation has changed.
1: Yeah, and that's been sort of well documented. Yeah. And you mentioned the new government, this government. It's been in place for nearly 2 years. And also that a Labour leadership contest would make it even harder for businesses already struggling. For example, you said if Angela Rayner were to take control, although that looks less likely. Would you at this point say and suggest and recommend that Keir Starmer stay on as leader?
7: I'd say a couple of things. I think the first is that it would be wrong to think just changing the person at the top is going to be enough. And actually, it's important that whoever's going to lead the country, you know, has a very clear plan to tackle, I think, the biggest challenge that we face as a country, and that's driving economic growth, making us all more prosperous and raising living standards.
1: But is it better with Keir Starmer in charge or one of the other leadership contenders if it happens?
7: I think that the last thing they want is probably me getting involved in Labour Party politics. But what I would say
1: Everyone else has got involved with Shizuna.
7: but what I would say, it's important, you know, to have a genuine debate about it. And I found, you know, myself, the way I came to the job, there was an economic crisis. It happened very quickly. And actually, you benefit if there's been a debate about ideas and then you have a mandate as Prime Minister to implement your agenda. So what I would say is this shouldn't just be a personality contest. It shouldn't be a quick coronation. If there's going to be a change, there should be a genuine debate about the ideas. And actually, we have to face up as a country to some of the hard choices we have to make if we are going to prioritise economic growth. It's all very well saying it.
1: Yes.
7: It's then actually all of us, not just politicians, for us as a country to say, well, look, We need to question the level of government spending, the levels of social protection, the things that we are regulating to protect. And actually, if we want to prioritise growth, which I think we need to do, then all of those things will need to be re-looked at.
1: Well, you've said something similar to Tony Blair in terms of it's not just a personality contest, it is about policy. One of the things that Tony Blair has called for Starmer to scrap are net zero policies in the current energy crisis. You backed net zero and those policies. Have you changed your mind?
7: I think if you remember, Joe, actually in 2023, I made a big speech in Downing Street resetting our approach to net zero, which at the time I actually came under a lot of criticism for and was called a climate denier and all sorts of other things by people. But I thought then that it was the right thing to do. I've always been of the view that we should come to the question of net zero in a way that prioritises cost on families, competitiveness for our economy, and we don't need to race to it. The current, you know, the policies that we had were ones where we were moving so much quicker than other countries at a cost to ourselves. And I said when I made that announcement and reset our policy that that wasn't right and we needed to be more pragmatic about our approach to net zero. So it's something that I've believed in for a long time.
1: And it's still the same. I mean, when it comes to another policy, the triple lock on pensions, is that affordable still?
7: I think it's obviously right to look at these things in the context of the long-term sustainability of the public finances, and pensions are obviously a particular contributor to the long-term trajectory. But I think we have much more immediate challenges, and we've talked about growth in general, but if you want to look at the biggest area where we need to make savings in public spending, and that's obviously the working age welfare bill, which obviously you've talked about a lot on the show. You've seen this dramatic rise, which under this new government is forecast to continue. We obviously had a plan to change that trajectory. But again, that requires us as a country to reset the eligibility requirements, to tackle the issue of mental health and how the welfare system deals with it. And the sums there are really quite eye-watering. And that's probably the more immediate fiscal challenge that any government has right now.
1: Right. Tony Blair set out a 10-point manifesto. You've already mentioned you're in agreement with a few of them. He's called it radical centrism. Is there anything of those 10 points that you would disagree with? Just to mention a few more: radical reform and deregulation of the planning system, prioritising cheaper energy over net zero that you've mentioned, the reform of welfare, whole system healthcare reform. Is it a Conservative manifesto?
7: Well, I think, look, I think Kemi's doing a great job in setting out what a future Conservative government would do. I haven't, forgive me, I haven't read the full essay, but the couple of things that that I would mention, I think Tony probably did mention them. One of them is a recognition that technology, and particularly AI, is changing almost every aspect of our economy, our society, our country, and that has to be central to, I think, the Prime Minister's agenda, and making sure that we get the benefits of that and prepare our country for the transition. And I think the other thing is probably more an enabling thing, and that's kind of coming to this question of governability. There's been a lot of questions about, you know, is the country governable or not? And I firmly believe that it is, and I would have loved to have had the opportunity to have won an election with a majority to try and do that. But it definitely is harder than it needs to be and should be, and that's because over many years, we've put in place so many individual, well-intentioned checks and balances in the system, yes, all of which seek to take power away from the executive and slow things down. And actually, if you look at the cumulative weight of those now, they need to be scaled back. And now, I think if you did that, you'd have a lot of people saying, gosh, this is executive overreach.
1: Yes.
7: And I actually think that's wrong. I think we need the elected government of the day to be able to do what they want to do and do it quickly. And the ultimate check on them, the ultimate accountability, comes at the ballot box, when if we don't like it, then we can kick people out.
1: Well, and you know the difficulty of governing a country in the sort of times that we have been living through economically. Do you have some sympathy for Keir Starmer in this job?
7: Look, leadership is hard at the best of times, and these certainly aren't the best of times. Some of the challenges that we've been talking about on this show are obviously common in other European countries as well. But look, I didn't have the opportunity to govern the country having won an election with a majority, so I do believe that it is possible. I think you need to relentlessly focus on the priority of economic growth, because lots of our other challenges are downstream from that. That requires an honesty with the country about the trade-offs that we need to make. I actually think the country would be receptive to that argument. I think there's an understanding of some of those issues.
1: All right.
7: And I think you need to kind of make sure that you understand the UK's place in the world. At the moment, there are these two huge forces that are changing the world in which the country is living in. One is the change in geopolitics and the increased need for security at home and abroad. And the other, as we touched on, is technology. And I'm really confident that we as a country can find our way through those currents.
1: Well, on the subject of technology, would you ban social media for under 16s?
7: I think there's certainly an argument for looking at it. I know I have two young kids who are under the age of 16, and I see how they interact with it. At home, at least, we haven't banned it.
1: No, but they're looking at it now, as you know.
7: Yeah, they're looking
1: going
7: at
1: to make
7: it,
1: a decision. Would you do it if you were Prime Minister?
7: I think it's something I would be keen to look at the evidence for, and I think we're lucky in the sense that Australia is currently going forward with this process, so we'll have a live experiment as to whether it practically and effectively works. I personally am of the view that with my kids, you do need to put guardrails in place, and that's what we've done at home.
1: But I'm talking about leadership. Would it be something that a leader like Keir Starmer, as Prime Minister, should ban now?
7: I think there's a reasonable case for it, and it's worth looking through the data. But as I said, we've got a live experiment of it happening in Australia, and it's worth looking at that and seeing how it's working in practice.
1: The Conservative Party is in dire straits, as you know. The party lost big at the May local elections, a total of 563 council seats, and lost control of six councils. Is it existential, do you think? Nigel Farage, of course, the leader of Reform UK, has said he wants to replace the Conservative Party. Where do you go now?
7: I actually think Kemi is doing a terrific job, and it's always difficult being in opposition, but she's, I think, demonstrating to the country that not only is she able to provide the strong leadership that the country needs, but also on this key question of who is best placed to run the economy, which I believe is the central challenge we face as a country.
1: So why did you do so badly then? Why did the Conservatives do so badly in those elections?
7: Are the only party, and she's the only person having that conversation with the country and setting out, I think, a clear plan on what to do with the economy. And look, midterm local elections are...
1: Well, they're midterm for the government, not for the Conservatives.
7: Yeah, and then you see, and I think you've seen progress, and you've had lots of people from the from opposition front bench in the show, and you've seen a clear direction of travel, which is positive from the elections last year. And actually, when you talk about reform, and reform actually on the way down, as it seems, and the Conservatives are on the way up, and we're a long way out from a general election, so there's plenty of room to go.
1: Will
7: and
1: you be standing for re-election?
7: Well, it's a conversation I have with my wife when we get to every election, but I said lots of people thought I wouldn't be here today, so here I am, and trying to do my best to contribute in a different way now. And actually, that's what the Richmond Project is about. I mean, you leave these jobs, you leave public office. I think that desire to still be involved in public service and make a difference doesn't go away just because you're not living in Downing Street anymore. And for my wife, Akshita, and I, the Richmond Project, this charity, is our way of doing that and making a small difference if we can to, as I said, help improve the nation's confidence with numbers and particularly financial literacy, because we're big believers that if we can do that, it's fantastic for people's social mobility, and that's something that we're both very passionate about.
1: Can I ask about another passion of yours? You're a big fan of Southampton Football Club. How disappointed were you by Spygate?
7: Obviously incredibly disappointed, completely shocked, angry about the whole thing, like most fans, and just coming to terms with it all is probably the best the best I can say.
1: It was pretty unbelievable, wasn't it?
7: The whole thing has been, as a fan, has been incredibly difficult. It's been incredibly difficult, emotional few weeks, and obviously we're all looking forward to going to Wembley as I was, and having just been there a couple of weeks before for the FA Cup matches as well, had a bit of a taste of it, and it would have been nice to go back. And I missed it a couple of years ago because it was in the general election campaign when we were last in the playoff finals and made it through. And I couldn't make that match, which the rest of my family did and sent me lots of pictures. And obviously, so I was really hoping I'd be able to do it this year, but it's not to be. But hopefully we can rebuild and be up there next year.
1: Well, on that slightly low note in terms of Southampton anyway, but a high note ending an interview with you, Rishi Sunak. Thank you very much for coming into the studio to talk to us. Coming up, we'll go from one former Prime Minister's thoughts and reflections to another. This is Times Radio.
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1: Well, it's not every day you get to hear from a former Prime Minister, and today on Times Radio we've had the good fortune to speak to two. Former Labour PM Tony Blair has lost none of his verve and conviction with a powerful intervention penned in a 5,000-word essay, warning the Labour government they risk consigning Britain to relegation from the Premier League of Nations. Speaking to Callum MacDonald on Times Radio Breakfast, he urged the party to have a coherent policy plan before instigating a leadership challenge for another Prime Minister.
3: What's the country been doing these last years? It's been kind of shuffling the pack. Right, you try this prime minister, that doesn't work. Try another prime minister, that doesn't work. So now that's you end up in a situation where, because there's no clarity of direction with a clear project for governing the country, with a clear plan for governing the country, then you're constantly, especially in today's world, which is a really tough environment for politicians to operate in.
1: The man who won an unprecedented three general elections also condemned many of the government's commitments, including welfare spending and the Energy Secretary Ed Miliband's plans for net zero.
3: I think that taxes are too high for working people, and some of the things we're spending money on, I think we've got to change. So I particularly identify the very large sum of money we're spending on net zero, which I just don't think is the right priority for the country now.
1: When a former Prime Minister talks, do people listen? And who in Labour will be taking heed of Tony Blair's message? Well, joining me now is Rachel Cunliffe, Associate Political Editor of The New Statesman. Hello to you, Rachel.
12: Hello.
1: What did you make, first of all, of the intervention, the sort of scale of it, if you like, and the sort of damning criticism of the government?
12: So my first thought actually was to do with the scale, because this intervention is 5,600 words long. I don't think most British voters are going to be reading 5,600 words. Some of them may have read the abridged 1,000 words in the Times, but I think even they are a minority. So we've got to ask, who is this intervention for? Now, ostensibly, it's aimed at the government, the people who are in charge of the direction and I guess Keir Starmer. But really, if you look below the surface, the message here is to the Labour MPs who are considering the future direction of their party and the future leader of their party. And I really think that in the criticisms, both of the government and of the kind of overall Labour project, it's quite clear that Tony Blair is speaking to Labour MPs, warning them of the course that he thinks they are on that will lead to disaster.
1: Yes, absolutely. And he doesn't want to see a change in leader, even if he doesn't think that Keir Starmer is doing a particularly good job thus far. The problem is, the Labour MPs, many of them that he wants to address, will not really be taking any notice of his message. They're on a different wing of the party, and they don't feel he does have the answers for today.
12: No, and you have seen some interventions by Labour MPs. I'm thinking Torsten Bell, I'm thinking Dan Tomlinson, sort of the new intake of 2024 Labour MPs, whose message in response to this intervention from Tony Blair has been, look, he won three elections, he was very successful at the time, that was 20 years ago. And they point out, and I've heard this from other Labour MPs as well, that many of the points that Blair makes about the problems that the country is facing are legitimate and things that we can all probably agree on, you know, low growth, high taxes, we spend too much servicing our debt, fine. But a lot of the solutions that he comes up with do feel very 90s, early 2000s, very new Labour. And the criticism that I've heard in response to this intervention is Blair's own politics have not caught up with where we are now in 2026.
1: I mean, he said that Keir Starmer should effectively rip up Ed Miliband's unnecessary net zero agenda. He didn't, of course, call directly for the Energy Secretary to leave his post. Does he really think that Keir Starmer is going to dump those policies?
12: Again, I think that's a message for whoever may take over from Keir Starmer in the immediate or midterm future. But it's interesting because, again, the message that Blair, the sort of overarching message in that intervention is there hasn't been policy coherence, there hasn't been a long-term plan. Now, you can make many criticisms of the government overall, but one area where there has been a plan and there has been a strategy from day one is actually with energy and Ed Miliband. It's one department where even critics of Ed Miliband will say he knows where he wants to go and he's been taking the department there. So that read a little bit oddly as well.
1: Right. In the piece, he calls Wes Streeting, seen as one of the potential leadership contenders, as a huge political talent and often seen as the Blairite candidate, and Andy Burnham, who was a member of one of Tony Blair's governments, as an outstanding member of my government. Is it clear that he would rather see Wes Streeting than Andy Burnham if there is a leadership contest?
12: I think knowing what we do about Tony Blair and about the individual politics of those two individuals, then I think it's pretty obvious which one, in vibe terms anyway, is more the heir to Blair. But actually, one of the things that we've seen in the shadow leadership contest that has been going on for the last week and a half is that Andy Burnham, because of the by-election that he's facing, has been tempering his comments more in the centre or the centre-right to kind of attract Reform or Conservative supporters. And Wes Streeting, who has been seen as on the right of the party, is kind of going leftwards to prove his left-wing credentials as well. So I don't think it's quite as simple as putting people in individual boxes. But if you ask Tony Blair who he'd like the next leader to be privately, not on Times Radio, I think we all know what the answer would be.
1: I mean, in terms of intervention, It's seen, obviously, as very unhelpful by Tony Blair. And one of the questions put to him is why? Why now? Do you think it is just about the potential for changing leader, or is there something else going on?
12: I think fundamentally it's because the Labour Party has a big existential question to answer, and we're kind of seeing that the answering process and their thinking playing out in real time with this by-election, and we're going to see it more over the summer. You know, Tony Blair is a master of communications. He picks his timings, he picks his moments. You know, he's gone for a week in recess when political news is sort of very focused on one part of the conversation, but when there isn't sort of ongoing drama in Westminster to distract it, I think he knows exactly what he's doing with his intervention. And this is a way of, I would say, focusing minds of Labour MPs ahead of the big decision that we all imagine they're going to have to make pretty soon.
1: I mean, it's interesting, in the interview with Times Radio, he talked about policies. You've got to have a policy platform, a clear, coherent plan, rather than personality. But actually, today's politics is about personality. Perhaps it's always been about it. Tony Blair was one of the biggest political personalities. Why is he focusing so much more on policy rather than a personal offer from a leader?
12: You know, I had that question too, because Tony Blair is the master of communications, the master of spin, if you want to be negative about it, but also a really, really effective communicator at selling his message to the electorate. And one of the criticisms that we've had of Keir Starmer for the last 2 years is, where's the narrative? Where's the vision? Where's the ability to connect with the electorate like Blair did? Because it's not enough to just have policies. You've got to be able to communicate them and sell them and explain to people why these are the policies that will make their life better. So I guess, you know, think about the fact that Blair has been out of politics for 20 years. I read in his lines a kind of very clear sense that he would very much like to be back in Downing Street, maybe as an advisor. You know, Keir Starmer has just handed this role to Gordon Brown, bringing back some of the big New Labour names into his advisory team. So maybe there's some element of that. But I did feel there was a disconnect between the offering that Blair was presenting and how we all think of his tenure as Prime Minister.
1: Rachel Cunliffe, Associate Political Editor of the New Statesman, thank you very much for joining me on The Times at One. Coming up, the energy price cap is going to rise by 13% from July the 1st. What will it mean for you? That's after the headlines with Andy Hayes.
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2: Thank you, Joe. Good afternoon. Iranian media says Tehran has received a draft of a framework agreement with the United States. It says that according to the document, American forces will withdraw from the vicinity and lift their naval blockade. It says that in return, Iran has agreed to restore the number of commercial vessels going through the Strait of Hormuz to pre-war levels within 1 month. Sir Tony Blair says Sir Keir Starmer should rip up Ed Miliband's net zero agenda. He also says he doesn't see the logic behind the drive for net zero when Britain cannot solve climate change alone. And he says British people are being overtaxed and that a new leader of the Labour Party would be irrelevant without a big debate on policy. The former Conservative Prime Minister Rishi Sunak has told Times Radio he agrees with Sir Tony.
7: The way I came to the job, there was an economic crisis. It happened very quickly. And you benefit if there's been a debate about ideas and then you have a mandate as Prime Minister to implement your agenda. So what I would say is this is shouldn't just be a personality contest. It shouldn't be a quick coronation. If there's going to be a change, there should be a genuine debate about the ideas.
2: The number of live births in England and Wales last year was the lowest since 1976. There were 585,396 live births, a 1.6% decrease from 2024. And rescuers searching for a teenager who went missing while swimming in open water in Cheshire have now found a body. Specialist divers and helicopter crews were looking for the 17-year-old boy who was last seen in the water at Pickmere Lake in Northwich. And for a roundup of the news on demand, subscribe to the Times Radio News Briefing on any podcast platform.
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1: Ofgem has said the energy price cap will go up by 13% or £221 from current levels for an average gas and electricity bill in England, Scotland and Wales. The price cap set by Ofgem is a limit on the maximum amount suppliers can charge per unit of gas and electricity, plus a daily standing charge. It's 2% more than the independent energy consultants Cornwall Insight first forecasted. So what does that mean for your bills? Well, let's find out and speak to one of their experts now, Tom Goswell, Energy Supply Lead at Cornwall Insights. Tom, is the war in Iran, first of all, the only cause of this jump?
4: Good afternoon. The war in Iran certainly is the biggest cause of this jump. While we've seen a reduction in the level of conflict on the ground in Iran, there hasn't been a lot of progress with opening the Strait of Hormuz through to shipping traffic, and that means that there's been a continued disruption in supplies to gas markets globally. And that really is the main driver behind rising prices in this quarter.
1: It will start to get real, of course, in the colder months later this year after the next cap announcement in October, won't it?
4: Absolutely. So at Cornwall Insight, we forecast the cap on an ongoing basis. Our current forecasts, although it's early days for the October price cap, are that we'll see another small rise of about 2%.
1: Right.
4: Of course, like I said, there's a long way to go with that, and the price cap won't actually be set for another few months. But there is likely to be a rise then. And of course, yes, that will be a concern to consumers as we move into the heating season across winter.
1: I mean, should we expect calls for the Chancellor to set out more support for the winter? I mean, Rachel Reeves has set out targeted, focused help for people who might need it for their energy bills.
4: As you say, it may come to that. So I'd imagine if prices do remain elevated across the next few months, with the situation in Iran not improving materially, we will see a higher or sustained high price in that winter season. And that will increase the calls for support. As you say, it should be more targeted. And indeed, the National Audit Office has looked at what was previously provided in 2022, where there was more universal support, and said that actually that wasn't really good value for money and that intervention should be much more targeted to those that really need the help.
1: Right. I mean, do energy companies' profits go up when prices go up? It's certainly what people think, and that therefore they should be taxed more on those profits.
4: So in terms of energy suppliers, that is dealt with under the price cap. So energy suppliers that provide services directly to households themselves have a profit set in the price cap of around 1.9%. So it's really not a huge amount of profit, and that doesn't change that percentage as bills change. When you talk about energy producers, that's not covered under the price cap. And of course, there's various government policies that look at that as well.
1: Right. And when we're talking about help, what advice would you give people when it comes to rising bills?
4: Yeah, well, firstly, it's important that people understand what's best for them. So that there may be some people who like the protection of a price cap and know that they're will be paying a kind of reasonable price every quarter that's set by the regulator. For others, you may like to look at the fixed tariff market, and there still are fixed tariffs available. You can go to a accredited price comparison website. There's plenty of good options out there to see what's available for you. What I would say as well is that if people are struggling with bills, they should talk to their energy supplier, and they will have obligations to help with things like payment plans and the like if you need it. And there's also independent bodies like Citizens Advice who can provide advice on household bills.
1: But broadly, Tom, when we're talking about energy and energy prices and energy bills, would you say that this is going to be life going forward, ever higher bills, ever higher prices? We are so vulnerable to any shocks geopolitically that nothing much is going to change.
4: Well, our forecast for the next kind of couple of quarters, like I said, out to October, is that we'll see those sustained high prices. Now, the future beyond that, of course, is much more difficult to forecast and will depend on such a wide variety of things, including how we develop our generation build out in this country, what happens on global markets and that sort of thing. What I would say is that if you compare the situation to the energy crisis in 2022, is that we are actually much more resilient to shocks, and we haven't seen wholesale prices anywhere near that level. So things like increased European capacity to bring in liquefied natural gas has meant that we're actually much better placed to deal with shocks than we were.
1: Well, I mean, that's interesting, because a lot of people won't be able to sort of quantify or feel that resilience. What more resilience could be built into the system so that we can weather these storms, to coin a phrase, better?
4: Absolutely. So something that the government are very keen on is the Clean Power 2030 mission to really build up our capacity of renewables. And of course, renewables naturally start to remove the link between gas and power prices. At the moment, we still generate around 40% of our electricity from gas. And therefore, when gas prices go up, as they have done in recent months, that has a real impact on power prices too. Now, we're starting to see that slight decoupling where you have sunnier and windier times and power prices are suppressed compared to the gas price. And indeed, we see that with the price cap that's just been announced this morning. Gas prices themselves going up by around 25%, power prices to a much lesser extent because of the impact of renewables on the wholesale market.
1: Tom Goswell, Energy Supply Lead at Cornwall Insights. Thank you for talking to us about, of course, the energy price cap, which is expected to go up in July. Now, victims of the post office scandal, which saw more than 900 people wrongly prosecuted for falsely creating accounting shortfalls, may not see justice until 2033 because of a lack of funding. That's according to senior police officers. The commander leading the National Police Inquiry, Stephen Clayman, warned that plans to submit charging files in 2028 are in jeopardy because police cannot hire enough staff. Well, joining me now is Seema Misra, former sub-postmistress who was wrongly imprisoned for 4 months while pregnant during the post office's Horizon IT scandal. She's still awaiting compensation more than 15 years after her ordeal. Seema Misra, first of all, let me just get your reaction to this news about a possible delay.
16: It's completely unacceptable. You know, it shouldn't be, this is just excuses. It shouldn't happen that way.
1: And what do you think is actually going on here? They have cited a lack of funding. Do you think that's enough of an explanation to delay it by the number of years that we're talking about?
16: You know what, like, it's just like, it shows that it's a purposely delayed being put in place because the funds are needed. You know, this is much like, Met Police asked for nearly 20 million and they got only 2.8, just under 3. There is no explanation for that. You know, the government need to put the act right and get the funded needed, whichever needed to get the justice done.
1: How long have you waited for compensation? Tell us about your story, Seema, because it's heartbreaking.
16: Yeah, my ordeal started in 2005 when I took over the post office. In the very beginnings, there were issues and I was told I'm the only one. We have so many post offices, they're working fine. It's just your post office having an issue with. Long story short, 2008, I was suspended. And 2010, due to post office disclosure issues, my trial was delayed. Then in 2010, on my eldest and 10th birthday and being 8 weeks pregnant, I was sentenced for 15 months without any fact and evidence. And then I spent 4 months in prison and 4 months on tag, which means I gave birth with a tag on. You know, till now, I'm okay to fight at the post office day in, day out because we're fighting for our rights. But I still can't come in terms with the fact that I was sent to the prison for the crime I never committed.
1: I'm sure that you haven't been able to come to terms with it. I'm also curious as to why you're still fighting as hard as you can, that you still have the energy to do it.
16: We have to, because injustice happened and we need to put it right. You can see, like, you know, even Met Police have to fight with the Home Office and or the government to get the funds and all that. What sort of, you know, us individuals, what we have to go through.
1: How important is this compensation, not just in financial terms, but in terms of justice?
16: You know, compensation, I don't even like the word compensation because it's our own money we're asking it back. The compensation is one thing, but the most important thing is it will happen. It should happen. It will happen soon. The most bare bit is accountability. You know, we want actual culprit who were the part of the scandal. They need to have a heavy penalties and behind the bars. So to put the system right, to show to that the system does work in the country.
1: Are you beginning to lose hope that it will ever happen? I mean, there was so much focus when the drama came to light, and we were all focused in the media as journalists. We had been before too, but it really did shine a light on the miscarriages of justice that had taken place for you and many others. Do you think now it is slightly faded from being sort of front and centre, that makes it harder again for your fight for justice?
16: So it's still there. It's not faded because the victims are still losing life over it. And, you know, like we're not getting proper justice. Definitely it is harder. It's mental torture, physical and mental torture. But that doesn't mean that we will give up. That's for sure. Whatever it takes, this fight will carry on till we have a proper compensation or money back to each and every victim and the proper accountability. Personally, won't give up till it's all done.

0: There's groups and all that where we raise our concerns and everything, yes.
1: Right. And in terms of political representation, again, there have been politicians on all sides that have taken your fight on to a certain extent, obviously not to the end in terms of compensation. Is that also continuing? Are there politicians that you're working with that are still representing you and other sub-postmasters in this fight?
0: Of course, yes, you're lucky. You know, I'm in constant touch with my MP as well and asking like what is happening. I think that's what we all need to do. Ask our MPs what is happening with the scandal, you know, when we get the justice.
1: What do they say to you as the reason for sort of this delay? Do they say the Home Office is shirking its responsibilities? Do they say you've just got to hold on a bit longer? What is the explanation that politicians give to you?
0: Nothing yet on that side.
1: Nothing.
0: Nothing yet on their side, no.
1: So where next steps? What are you going to do? You say you're going to fight on, but what are those next steps going to look like? What can you do differently to force this issue?
0: You know, top of my head, I was thinking, you know, like definitely the funding need to be sorted. You know, 5 years add on. Personally, you know, 21 years for me already. 5 years is a torture. And even if I have to do like a march or something, whatever, I don't know, like, you know, to get an awareness, to get each and people know that, you see, this is what the injustice happening, because people, some people might be thinking, we've seen a drama, it's all sorted now and everything, but it's not. It's not. Until the accountability is done, it hasn't been sorted. Whatever it takes, you know, definitely we will do that. And funding need to be sorted as soon as possible. You know, the government need to step up and say, yeah, I know they're like, it's just hiding behind the funding and all that. Enough is enough. To be honest, enough is enough. You know, at least this government can't say that, oh, they've been inherited this issue. No, they haven't been inherited. It's all started in year 2000 anyway and beyond. So they have a time on their hand now to get it sorted now and get some, at least the people think like they've done something right.
1: What has life been like while all this has been going on? What are you doing now?
0: It's still a torture, basically, to be honest. The scandal is still there. Like, you know, I can't, I don't, I don't, I don't work for anybody. I don't still have that. I have a phobia, to be honest, to work for somebody. What if it happened again? Because they haven't been proper accountability. What if it happened again? And moreover, it's just like it's difficult. I was an IT finance background 21 years ago, and no upgrade in the last 21 years. I don't want to start from again from there, and I kind of feel comfortable working for anybody at all.
1: Seema Misra,
0: I don't know if
1: former,
0: that's me.
1: yeah, no, I mean, I don't think it is just you, but Seema Misra, former sub-postmistress, thank you for talking to us about the ongoing injustice and wait for compensation. Coming up on Times Radio, what can be done to stop the growing threat of Russian interference? More on that next on The Times at One.
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1: The Director of Government Communications Headquarters, GCHQ, is expected to say in a speech later that Russia is relentlessly targeting critical infrastructure and democratic processes in the UK. The warning from Anne Keast-Butler comes as Ukraine urges the

0: EU to take a more active role in negotiations to end the war, with US mediation stalling. Joining me is Chris Steele, British former intelligence officer who ran the Russia desk for MI6. Welcome to you, Chris Steele. As mentioned, one of Britain's top spy chiefs is warning that Russia is targeting infrastructure. How and what are they doing?
1: Yeah, hi there, Joe. I think over time, Russia has pursued a policy of asymmetrical and hybrid warfare against the UK and other countries. And I think that has intensified, actually, as they've become frustrated in their conventional military efforts in Ukraine against the regime there. And I think this takes many forms, sabotage, potential assassination, cutting of undersea cables, and so on. Arson, indeed, we've seen in that warehouse in London, plus on those cargo freight aircraft, if you remember the DHL case.
0: Yes.
1: So this is a growing problem, and it's diffusing throughout the sort of criminal structures.
0: And Anne Keyes-Butler goes on to say that democratic processes are being targeted. There have been accusations, of course, of that in the past. In what way? What are they seeking to gain? Is it just about division?
1: It's not just about division. It's about reversing British policy towards Ukraine. After all, we are the strongest foreign ally of Ukraine, I would argue, and there is a good consensus across at least the main political parties in that regard. And ever since Donald Trump was re-elected in 2024, Russia has really taken the US, I think, out of that equation and is focused very much on the UK as the main bastion of Ukrainian support abroad. And I think if they can cow us and change our policy towards that, they can probably move other European countries as well in that direction.
0: Well, that is interesting in terms of the sort of geopolitics of it all beyond Russia and Ukraine. I mean, last week, the UK introduced, as you will know, new sanctions against Russia, but then appeared to water them down. I mean, is that the sort of weakness, you might call it, that Putin will latch onto?
1: Yeah, absolutely. I mean, I think you can understand perhaps why that was done. I didn't support it, of course. I think our primary concern is to ensure that Russia is enfeebled and not victorious on the battlefield. But you can expect that. We did see, actually, yesterday, I think, the announcement of new sanctions by the UK against certain crypto business elements that relates to Russia. I mean, we know, for example, from a case that was tried in the UK and France, that crypto is being used by Russian intelligence and indeed Russian organised crime to carry out influence operations and intelligence operations. So this is a landscape that's moving all the time. We have to be very vigilant. And I think it's very important that people like Anne Keyes-Butler make this public and alert the public in general to the threats, because the threat is becoming more diffuse. It's being run through the recruitment of criminals online and things like that. And public vigilance is very important in combating it.
0: Right. I mean, that's perhaps, as you suggest, is why she's been so explicit, if you like, because it is quite dramatic, the language that she's using and the sort of severity of the threat. Do you think it'll be taken notice of and listened to by politicians at the top?
1: Yes, I don't think there's a big problem in the UK, at least, with a consensus view of the Russian threat and how serious it is. I mean, obviously, we're going to have to increase, unfortunately, our defence spending and to modify our defence equipment and our defence posture as a result of what's happened in Ukraine.
0: Yes, although that's been quite slow, one might say, if you were looking at the rate of the increases in defence spending.
1: But what is important, I think, Joe, is that the money goes into the right programmes. And I think what we're learning from the Ukrainian armed forces, when this war started, we were training the Ukrainians on how to fight a modern war, and now they're training us on how to fight a modern war.
0: Right, okay.
1: So the roles have been reversed. What's really important is that we don't invest good money in platforms and equipment that's not fit for purpose anymore, and we learn the lessons to the Ukrainian battlefield.
0: I mean, let's talk then about the Russian Shadow Fleet vessels continuing to enter UK waters after the Prime Minister and the Defence Secretary pledged to intercept them. Is the UK failing to combat this and deter Russia?
1: I think to some extent we are, but we are part of an international coalition that should be cooperating on this. A couple of months maybe before the US attack on Iran, The US seemed to be getting interested in interdicting, intercepting shadow fleet vessels, and the French and others have done it, and we had done it. That seems to have taken a back seat now as the governments of Western powers become worried about oil prices spiking as a result of the Iran war. So we have backed off a bit on this, which is unfortunate, although I think we'll probably be back in the game here soon enough once hopefully the Straits of Hormuz reopen.
0: Right, well, that could be a little while yet. It's impossible to tell. I mean, talking of energy, how in your mind does energy, not energy, Europe become energy secure? I mean, is the key to Ukraine winning the war through sanctions on oil and energy?
1: Well, it is in the sense that Russia, its main tax, the state tax take, has come largely from oil exports. And those oil export tax takes, of course, are used to fund the war in Ukraine. And Russia's in a very bad state economically, and I would argue potentially politically, as a result of its gross failures in this war, which is very encouraging for us, of course. But what we see as a result of that kind of desperation is precisely the sort of operations and tactics that Anne Keyes-Butler is highlighting in her speech.
0: Right, and is that going to get worse? Because the reports recently seem to show that Russia is also militarily losing ground in Ukraine and not able to take the sort of land they had done in the previous few years.
1: Yes, I think ever since 2022, because Russia has been at war, it's regarded itself actually at war with the UK for longer than that, that the rules of the game have been suspended and changed, in fact, and that Russia is now operating in a very reckless manner that could provoke a war. I mean, we've seen in the last couple of weeks reports of incidents involving the defence secretary's plane returning from the Baltics,
0: yeah.
1: An incident in the Black Sea, which is all very worrying because it could spark off a wider war. And I think that's the fact that, you know, Russia is upgrading its attacks on Ukrainian civilian targets, having failed actually to destroy its energy infrastructure last winter, indicates that this is going to get worse before it gets better.
0: I mean, is Donald Trump's position on NATO playing into the hands of Putin? Is that why he feels emboldened? You talked about America at the beginning.
1: Yes, absolutely. I think that Trump's position on the Ukraine war, for example, is despicable. It involves trying to force Zelensky and the Ukrainians to give up the whole of the Donbass to Putin and reward him for the war in order to try and move on the bilateral relationship, as Trump sees it, between Russia and the US. So I think very much those mixed signals that are coming out of Washington at the moment are encouraging Russia, and in fact, probably Russia's only hope of being able to at any point for Putin to present the war as having been a success comes from things that the Americans will try and achieve through the Ukrainians.
0: Chris Steele, British former intelligence officer who ran the Russia desk for MI6. Thank you very much for talking to The Times at One. That's it from me for this afternoon. Thank you very much for your company. My production team was Lizzie Highfield and Ryan Boyden was pressing the buttons. Jane Garvey and Fee Glover are here next on Times Radio, I'm delighted to say. And Fee Glover, well, we've had two prime ministers, former prime ministers, I should say, on Times Radio today. You know, you want one and two come along at once.
2: Well, that means we should get a third. Which would your pick be? Surely they come along in threes, don't they?
0: Yeah, that's a good question. What would be my pick? Gordon Brown?
2: Well, let's give him a call.
0: Liz Truss?
2: Maybe the phone line's busy. I don't know.
0: Good luck with finding another one.
2: Thank you.

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1: Good sunny afternoon to you. It's 2 o'clock, Times Radio, Jane Garvey and Fee Glover until four.
2: And in those 2 hours, we'll ask whether Tony Blair is right about the state of the Western Alliance with Sir Peter Westmacott, former British ambassador to the US. We're also going to hear from Baroness Kidron on Giselle Pellico's call for better education for children on the dangers of pornography. After 3:30, our big interview is with the Royal Historian Andrew Loney on the paperback release of Entitled, and could people soon be living on the moon?
1: Let's go to the news at two. Andy Hayes.
3: Thank you, Jane. Good afternoon. Iranian state media says it has received a draft of a peace agreement with the United States, which would involve commercial shipping returning to pre-war levels in the Strait of Hormuz within a month. It says it's envisaged that Iran would manage maritime traffic through the straits in cooperation with Oman. In return, Washington would withdraw military forces from the vicinity and lift its naval blockade. Sir Tony Blair says Sir Keir Starmer should rip up Ed Miliband's net zero agenda. He also says he doesn't see the logic behind the drive for net zero when Britain cannot solve climate change alone. And he says that economic growth must be the government's priority, and that needs a vibrant private sector which feels respected and supported. The former Conservative Prime Minister Rishi Sunak has told Times Radio he agrees with Sir Tony.
4: We have to face up as a country to some of the hard choices we have to make if we are going to prioritise economic growth. It's all very well saying it.
2: Yes.
4: It's then actually all of us, not just politicians, for us as a country to say, well, look, we need to question the level of government spending, the levels of social protection, the things that we are regulating to protect. And actually, if we want to prioritise growth, which I think we need to do, then all of those things will need to be re-looked at.
3: Ed Miliband says a rise in the energy price cap is deeply unwelcome news. The Energy Secretary says the government will monitor the situation ahead of the winter and plan for all contingencies. Ofgem is increasing the price cap by 13% from July because of the Iran war. Average homes will be paying £221 more per year. Tom Goswell from research company Cornwall Insight says there's likely to be another rise in the autumn as well.
5: Our current forecasts, although it's early days for the October price cap, are that we'll see another small rise of about 2%.
2: Right.
5: Of course, like I said, there's a long way to go with that, and the price cap won't actually be set for another few months. But there is likely to be a rise then. And of course, yes, that will be a concern to consumers as we move into the heating season across winter.
3: The number of live births in England and Wales last year was the lowest since 1976. There were 585,396 live births, a 1.6% decrease from 2024. A 24-year-old woman has admitted being in charge of a dangerously out-of-control dog when it killed a teenager. Morgan Dorset, who was 19, was bitten in the neck at a flat in Bristol last February. An XL bully called Prince was put down afterwards. Kelsey Reed from Lawrence Weston will be sentenced in July. And rescuers searching for a teenager who went missing while swimming in open water in Cheshire have now found a body. Specialist divers and helicopter crews were looking for the 17-year-old boy who was last seen in the water at Picamere Lake in Northwich. And for a roundup of the news on demand, find the Times Radio news briefing, and that's on the Times Radio app.
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2: Somebody's been eating a very fractious dry wafer biscuit over this side of the desk this afternoon. It wouldn't be Joe Coburn, she'd be on the other side of the desk, but you're in trouble, whoever you are. It's everywhere. It's a very gritty start. Apparently it's Callum.
1: Oh, it will be.
2: Callum, if you're listening, you did a fantastic interview this morning with Tony Blair, but don't eat your biscuits that way, please. Tony Blair did have some very interesting things to say this morning about lots of things, not least our relationship with America. Yes, we should have let Trump use the air bases that was meant to be in the nature of our supportive alliance. Just one thing that we're going to talk to Sir Peter Westmacott about in just a few moments' time. Have you had enough of all of this? Would you just like to head somewhere else? Would NASA's new base on the moon do it for you? It's got great views, a whole load of privacy, and we're going to head there in about 20 minutes' time too. Also on the programme this afternoon, and welcome aboard, by the way, the energy price cap Would you pass an A-level in it? We wouldn't, but thankfully we have the expertise of Megan Harwood-Baines. She can explain what's about to happen to our energy bills at the beginning of July. And yesterday, Jane talked to Giselle Pellico, who had such important things to say about the effect that pornography is having on people. Her husband had used extreme porn in his youth, and she believes it was very connected to what he then did to her. And she also made the totally valid point that if young people's first experience of the physicality of what is meant to be love is through a screen, then how are we expecting them to attach the right emotions to it? We're going to talk to Baroness Kidron, online safety campaigner, about all of that after 3 o'clock. And another superb guest for you this afternoon after 3:30.
6: It is only the man of the moment, Andrew Lowney or Loney. We are going to ask him exactly how his surname is pronounced. We thought we knew. It turns out we weren't entirely correct. So we'll check with the man himself. He is the author of the bestseller entitled The Rise and Fall of the House of York. If there's anything you'd like us to ask him, we'd love to hear from you. Here is the number you need, 0333 003 2353. He's live with us in the studio after 3:30. And there is so much to sink our gnashers into here. You might well have read an article by Andrew in the Times over the weekend, the Sunday Times, I think it was, to be precise, in which he cast doubt on whether or not Andrew, formerly Prince Andrew, will end up in court. He thinks that's unlikely to occur and that potentially barriers might be put in the way of that happening. So what might those barriers be? Why can't things change? And how concerned should we be about who knew what and when about what Andrew was up to? He does, of course, deny any wrongdoing.
2: It's 6 minutes past two. The most read stories on the Times website so far this afternoon. In at number three, most people can't answer these three money questions. Can you? 4 out of 10 adults lack even the basic financial knowledge, a survey by Rishi Sunak's numeracy charity has suggested. The second most read story is all about Tony Blair's essay, Labour should rip up Ed Miliband's net zero targets. The former Prime Minister mounts an attack on Keir Starmer's policy direction, saying that Britons are facing excessive taxes. And the most read piece on the Times website, Greens Makerfield candidate wants farming to be decolonised. The charity run by the by-election contender Sarah Wakefield shared a report that listed perfectionism as an example of white supremacy culture. You can read all of those articles on thetimes.com. You do need your digital subscription. If you don't have one, get one. You can go to thetimes.com/subscribed. And if you sign up now, you can also receive your first 4 months for just £1. But hurry, get a shifty on. The offer ends soon. You can go to the Times website now, explore everything the Times and Sunday Times has to offer, from our exclusive investigations to in-depth reporting on the latest political and world news. Dive into the latest stories wherever you are, whatever you're doing. It's all you need to get by.
6: Now, we're talking telly, aren't we, with Scott Bryan, and you and I have both seen episode one of the BBC drama. I think it's a comedy drama officially. Is it called 2 Weeks in August?
2: It is called 2 Weeks in August. Is it meant to be comedy? Is that the bit that I'm missing?
6: I'm entirely sure. I think it's a dramedy. I couldn't completely commit to it being a comedy, if I'm honest. It's quite watchable though, isn't it? Although you were saying earlier you've been on holidays like that.
2: I think we've all been on holidays like that.
6: Villa holidays with friends.
2: Yes.
6: Well, they start off as friends.
2: With friends, and they say something very canny at the beginning. One friend says to the other, we live in the same city, but we have to come to Greece to hang out with each other. And I think that is the moment that the penny drops as to why they don't hang out with each other all of the time in whichever city it is that they live in. Because things, Jane, go awry.
6: Thank goodness, because it would be a very long 8 episodes if things didn't go wrong. I think it is 8 episodes. Anyway, let us know what you think about any telly you've been consuming over the last week or so. Now to Tony Blair, Sir Tony Blair, and that essay he's published today. In it, he says Donald Trump represents a reckoning and not a rupture in the Western alliance. In that essay, the former Prime Minister criticised the UK's refusal to support US operations in Iran, and he told Times Radio Breakfast that the risk of war with Russia makes America vital for our security.
7: I don't think the government is foolish in saying we've got to be prepared for the possibility of conflict in the future. But let's be very clear. Yeah. Without America, we don't win that conflict. Mm. Or we can't be sure of winning that conflict. So America is not an important ally. It's an indispensable part of our security. So when they come asking for our help, you've got to think long and hard before you refuse it, because if they are an indispensable part of our security, we should stand with them if we can. Mm. And that doesn't mean to say joining every action they do. I mean, for example, I don't think this was ever going to happen. If they seriously considered taking Greenland or something, of course you wouldn't have said yes to that. But this is action in respect of Iran, and we were being asked for support, not to be part of the military action.
6: So Tony Blair talking to Callum MacDonald. Callum and Rosie Wright are in for Stig and Kate on Times Radio Weekday Breakfast this week. And that programme, of course, goes out Monday to Thursday from 6 in the morning right through until 10. Now, Blair also talked about what he sees as the UK's current weak international position and why he now thinks it isn't the moment to rejoin the European Union. Lots to talk about then with our guest Sir Peter Westmacott, the former British ambassador to the US. Sir Peter, first of all, do we need interventions of this nature from former long-serving prime ministers?
8: Well, thanks for giving me the chance to say a few words. I was just thinking that if we look at some of the things which Theresa May from the backbenches, or Rishi Sunak now on numeracy, Tony Blair with his institute, Gordon Brown on the eradication of poverty and disease around the world, I think we have got a number of former prime ministers who continue to make a real impact, an important impact, not only for our national affairs, but even at the global level. So I rather welcome it. And I do think that this particular essay, and I've gone through it, makes some very important points, many of them, you know, above my pay grade, but a lot of them on issues that I've spent a lot of my life dealing with and thinking about. And I think it's a valuable intervention, not least because I think I find amongst friends from all political parties, and none, that there is a sense that the United Kingdom doesn't quite know where it's headed at the moment, that we've got a lot of short-termism amongst politicians, a lot of opportunism, but not much sense of strategic thought about where we go from here and how we deal with our issues. So personally, I think this kind of intervention is helpful, controversial as some of it is.
6: Right, OK. Obviously, many of us did assume, and have assumed for years, that we desperately need US support, bluntly, to fend off any kind of Russian threat. But right now, it can sometimes feel as though Donald Trump is actually overly sympathetic to the Russian cause. But Tony Blair doesn't seem to acknowledge that in this essay.
8: As far as I recall, he doesn't say a great deal about the Russian issue and about Trump being sympathetic. I think the other thing to bear in mind is that, without putting words in his mouth, I've always sensed that for Tony Blair, it was an important national interest for the United Kingdom to be aligned with the United States. And when it came to Iraq in 2003, he did take the view that it would be wrong for America to go in and get involved in this kind of military intervention on its own without its closest and most reliable ally there as well. I never bought the stuff that he, you know, lied or knew that the intelligence was defective. I don't believe any of that, and I was in government at the time. But I do think that for him, the United Kingdom's strategic interest always was in remaining closely allied with the United States of America. Now, with Russia and Ukraine, I think his view is pretty similar to that of the rest of us, which is that the invasion is an outrageous, illegal action by Putin, and I don't think he ever has sought to defend that. But he's perhaps a little less critical sometimes of Trump's vacillation, to put it mildly, in terms of his support for Ukraine. And I think that on Iran, I'm not sure it's entirely right, but he may know better than me, that all Trump was asking for from the British government was refueling rights for American aircraft on British bases. I had the impression it was a bit more than that, that we were being asked to provide. And certainly there was no consultation, and there was none of the usual efforts that we have made in the past with Iraq, Afghanistan, Libya, to ensure that there was international legitimacy for that military action, which we both got involved with. Trump just, you know, off he went without any clear plan, either for day one or for day four, without consulting allies and with a very mixed set of objectives. And it's turned out to be, frankly, a pretty disastrous war. So I have some sympathy for the fact that the Prime Minister at the time said, hang on, I'm not too sure that this is the right thing to do, either morally, legally, or in terms of the national interest.
6: And from what we can gather, most members of the British public agree that this potentially could be one of the few things that Sir Keir Starmer has got right.
8: Yes, I think that's right. Even if 36 hours later, once it was explained that the American request was for support of a defensive nature so that the Americans could attack Iranian missile sites and other aggressive operations which were threatening British interests and British allies in the Gulf, then we did change our view. But we remained firmly of the view that the United Kingdom was not going to support what we called offensive operations. And yes, I think you're right in foreign policy terms. I think the Prime Minister has had some credit for that. Just as at the beginning, he got quite a lot of credit for going to the Oval Office and with that softly approach to Donald Trump, the offer of the unprecedented second state visit to the United Kingdom. He got the relationship with a demonstrably difficult and unpredictable American president off to a good start. So, yeah, I think you're right. I think people will give him credit for having got that right at the beginning, even though, or perhaps particularly because, this war has turned out to be a dreadful case of overreach, which has not weakened but strengthened the regime in Iran, and not strengthened but weakened the security of the region.
6: Do you think Sir Tony's essay is unnecessarily bleak about Britain? That sentence, Britain marooned on an island of irrelevance. Honestly, we're not that bad, are we?
8: Well, it's tough talk. There was a very good piece by your colleague Fraser Nelson saying, you know what, we're not in that bad shape after all. We've got some fantastic universities, some fantastic technology. We've got some very good venture capital numbers. The UK, in terms of AI and inventiveness, is in a much better place. And by the way, being outside the single market, we are able to manage our own arrangements, if you like, for AI and other new technologies in a way which is more flexible, more agile, more relevant to our national needs. So I think, I mean, you're right in implying that we're not in that bad shape, and in some areas we are very strong. But nevertheless, I do think that some of the areas that Tony Blair has identified, and why do we have to pay the highest prices for energy of anywhere in the industrialized world? What about this extraordinary levels of debt? Why are we spending six times more on welfare than we are on defense at a time when we cannot be entirely reliant upon the United States to look after European security, and so on and so on? And I think he is putting his finger on a number of important issues that deserve proper public debate.
6: Right. And he really doesn't like the drive to net zero, says it's ridiculous when Britain simply cannot solve climate change on its own, when the big hitters, China, the US, India, together they're responsible for 50% of global emissions. What do you say to that?
8: We are a small part of the problem, that is true. But I think it's this is an issue which is controversial as well, because we do still have a modest amount of oil and gas in the North Sea, and the government has taken a policy decision not to continue the exploration of those reserves. So it makes people feel, why are we paying foreigners to sell us expensive oil and gas rather than getting it out of the North Sea ourselves, which would produce additional revenues, of course, for the exchequer, for the treasury, because of the tax on those things. So I think the fact that we've got this stuff, and the fact that there are very large subsidies paid for wind turbines, and the fact that we are paying the turbine owners very large amounts of money not to generate electricity when the wind blows too hard, and all those other, you know, parts of the debate, it means that people are saying to themselves, at a time of minimal economic growth and no productivity increase and so on, we are weakening our economic performance unnecessarily by adopting this policy. So I think I'm not an energy policy expert, as you can tell, but I think that there's quite a lot of public sympathy for the arguments that Tony's deploying there.
6: And just a really quick word on the EU. In the essay, Sir Tony Blair says leaving it wasn't the answer back in whenever it was. To be honest, my mind has gone foggy about exactly when we finally did leave.
8: But January 21, wasn't
6: that's
8: it?
6: That's right. I don't know, to be perfectly. I'm not even going to pretend I can remember. But it was certainly around then. He doesn't also like the idea of rejoining now, doesn't believe that would be the answer either. What do you think?
8: I'm one of those people who thought that Brexit was a terrible mistake, and I campaigned against it in a rather sort of ineffectual way when I came back from being ambassador in Washington. So I'm with him on that. I wish we hadn't done it. I think it was a con trick that was propagated by a lot of people who didn't stick around to face the consequences or pay the bill. But right now, the idea that we can somehow go back and say, can we have membership again on the similar terms that we had before, It's not an option. You know, the terms we had then, we threw away. We're not going to have those exemptions. We're not going to have the option of not joining the European currency. We're not going to have Schengen again. So right now, the terms available, if there were any, would be pretty disadvantageous. I think he's right that the United Kingdom should face up to the need to strengthen its own economy, its own clout, its own sense of purpose and direction, and from a position of relative strength, talk to the European partners about what we can do together. Does it mean rejoining the market itself, the single market, the customs union, with all the disadvantages and sovereignty terms that that implies? I don't know, but I am very clear that my European friends, anyway, they would like to have a stronger, more structured relationship with the United Kingdom. Partly for economic reasons, partly for freedom of travel reasons and everybody moving around Europe as we used to so marvellously before, and partly because of security and foreign policy reasons. We are a strong security and foreign policy player in Europe, and we need to find ways of engaging with our European partners so that that is even more effective than if we're trying to do it on our own.
6: Thank you. Appreciate your time this afternoon. Sir Peter Westmacott, former UK ambassador to the States.
2: Coming up, America is returning to the moon, and this time the astronauts are going to have more than just a look at the dark side. They're going to be able to have a sleepover. That's where we go next. It's 20 minutes past two. 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
12: It's probably nothing. That's what Jack always thought when he felt a bit dizzy after physical exertion. He was only 17 and a keen basketball player. 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Jack was diagnosed with hypertrophic cardiomyopathy, a serious but rare heart condition, and his chances of survival were believed to be just 8%. Jack's surgeon believed they could avoid a heart transplant. He underwent an 8-hour operation and was later fitted with an implantable cardioverter defibrillator, an ICD, and a pacemaker. 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
2: Thank you for your texts and messages. We love getting them. We're Jane and Fee at times.radio. If you'd rather email us, or we're 0333 003 2353. We will get to as many of them as we can before 2:30. First, though, NASA has unveiled plans to build a £20 billion permanent base on the moon to test what they call the epic science of survival. Construction will begin this year with hopes of establishing a semi-permanent crew presence on the moon by 2032, not that far away. Let's talk to space expert Andy Lound. A very good afternoon from us, Andy.
14: Good afternoon. Thank you for having me.
2: How are you?
14: I'm good. I'm really good now, especially with the news on Tuesday. Yes.
2: Very exciting. Can you just talk our listeners through what has to be the most fantastic suit you're wearing today?
14: Oh, right. Yes, yes. It's just a nice jacket which has got planets and planets, stars and charts of planetary motions on my jacket, yes.
2: Right. Is that in M&S's summer collection?
14: Oh, it isn't. No, it came from Far East.
2: Okay, it's gorgeous. Andy, how significant is this development? I mean, it's a total first for humanity, isn't it?
14: Yeah, this is an important development. This is sort of now doing what we thought we might do after Apollo started, because we didn't have the technology or the resources to actually do what we'd like to do now. We have the technology now at last to explore the moon in a proper way. Instead of just grabbing a few samples and coming home, scientists really need to be on the surface of the moon, and we need dedicated scientists. Only one scientist actually went to the moon during the Apollo era, a geologist. So now we can have scientists with a number of disciplines living and working on the moon on a long-term basis. It means developing a lot of technologies which are actually just about there anyway, which are going to be quite useful for the Earth anyway. And of course, we're going to see the first prospecting of the moon as well, looking for rare earth metals and materials that could be useful to our planet, which could be accessible on the moon, especially with our electronics industry, where we need rare earth metals in those. And they're becoming more and more difficult to obtain from the Earth, deeper down under the oceans. We'd actually be easy to do that on the moon. And of course, the moon then would be a place where we learn how to survive and operate. Interesting enough, green tech would be necessary to survive in an area like that, as a staging post, really, to going on if you want to live on Mars, which is the long-term goal, is to put humans on Mars. So this is really the stepping stone, if you like, to the exploration of the solar system.
6: Talk us through the basic challenges of actually building a base on the moon.
14: Getting the initial materials there, we have a number of vehicles, of course, which are being developed at the moment, including SpaceX, which looks like it's developing a very heavy system, so it can deliver tons of material onto the surface. But you've got two other companies also with vehicles that can actually drop materials. So you've got to drop the raw materials onto the moon, for starters. You've got to have power supplies on the moon. They're going to go to the South Polar region. And of course, the moon goes through its cycle. It does rotate on its axis, but of course, it rotates around the Earth at the same speed. So therefore, there are about, depending on the brakes, between 27 and 29 days, the moon rotates. So it means you're going to have about 14 days of darkness, 14 days of light. Which means, of course, that when it's dark, you can't simply use solar panels to generate electricity. So you're going to have nuclear power stations down there. You're also going to use possibly hydrogen fuel cell systems, which are regenerative fuel cell systems, to actually keep power going. So that development technology is here. It's available. So that's going to be used on the moon. So that's a big thing. Also, South Polar region of the moon, they're going to try and find water ice. That's really important. Water made out of hydrogen and oxygen, so you can actually use the oxygen to breathe, hydrogen for fuel, or combine them together with a hydrogen fuel cell to generate electricity and water. So that's absolutely critical that we actually get there to use that kind of facility for doing that. So there's a lot of steps to actually do. And within the short period, I mean, phase one between now and 2029 is spacecraft, which are going to be sent to the moon to, if you like, scan out the area where they're going to put the bases, work out what's there, how to do it, where to land, test the landing vehicles. Then 29 to 32, early habitation, the first habitation modules should be being dropped in 2029, which is quite remarkable. And then 2032 onwards, sustained human presence. Which, when you look at it, it's quite a very short period. But the Americans need to do this in this short period because Trump wants to do it in his presidency, because, of course, there are concerns that China are planning to land humans on the moon in 2030 and start setting up their own base. So there is a bit of a race on here. And America wants to actually demonstrate, using the Artemis Accords, where other nations are involved, including Britain, that you can actually go into space for good reasons in humanity. And the 1967 Outer Space Treaty, they want to actually cite that. So for good governance on the moon when they get there, and not just simply exploitation by nations for their own sake.
6: And Andrew, how do you think that that's actually going to go? I mean, as we've witnessed on this planet, you can sign a treaty, you can live in hope that people abide by it, but they really don't. Won't it be exactly the same on other planets?
14: I think you're absolutely right. I think you've hit the nail bang on there. I think that's what's going to happen. If China get into their section, they're going to stake an area out and say this is Chinese territory. The Americans are going to use these moonfall hoppers to move around an area of 1,000 square miles. And a journalist did ask the question at the meeting on Tuesday, which I thought was a good question, pointing out, well, are you really sort of staking out that 1,000 square miles as American territory? And they sort of pointed out and said, no, we're not. But I think the point is they probably are. And remember, we have a space force in the United States that operate a space force. So you're going to have to be able to possibly defend that territory. So all the human foibles that we have down here will be taken out to us into space, just as they were when the old world went to the new world and exploited and worked away across America. We will do exactly the same thing. The trick is, can we live together in a bit more harmony when we're doing it, rather than falling out? That's going to be the hard part. But that's part of the human condition, and we need to accept that.
6: We do. The other essential part of any human condition is breathing. And I hope it's not too daft a question, but I mean, what would the astronauts, the space dwellers, do for oxygen outside of the spacecraft?
14: Well, yes, you're going to have to build habitats. You've got the International Space Station. You see the modules on the International Space Station. They have modules very similar to that, only they'll be actually mounted onto the surface of the moon and possibly covered over slightly with the lunar regolith to give it some additional protection from solar radiation and so on. And then they would have oxygen-generating plants to generate oxygen. There's a number of ways that can actually be done. We do it on the space station already. This is where if you can find water, ice on the moon, that'd be great because, of course, you can split that into hydrogen and the oxygen and then use the oxygen and then use the hydrogen for fuel. So that would be good to actually do that. If you've got nuclear power plants, of course, you have the ability then to use processes to generate oxygen. So they'll have to generate their own oxygen there, either from the regolith, which could be done from the rocks as well, but more than likely through water ice, which will be actually on the surface.
2: Are you very envious of these developments, Andy? I mean, as somebody who obviously loves their space and everything to do with it, what does this mean to you?
14: Personally, it's very exciting because as a boy when I was growing up, it was Apollo and getting excited. And of course, Apollo sort of died to death and we went to Earth orbital activities. So this is really what I've always set my eyes on. It's why I studied astronomy and space science, because I was really interested in the subject itself. It's probably come a bit late for me to get any opportunity to actually go, sadly, but nonetheless, I would go at a drop of a hat if there was an opportunity. But I tell young people who are out there and young people who are listening, space exploration is now a career option for those people out there. If they study, they have a chance to explore the universe that people like me only dreamed of, and the opportunity is there. And I think those opportunities are going to be fantastic, and I just want to make sure that I live long enough to see the benefits and the knowledge that we gain from this exploration.
2: Well, we hope so too. It's always an absolute joy to talk to you. Thank you very much indeed. That's space expert Andy Lowndes. It's mind-boggling, Jane, that is going to be completed, the actual space dwelling ability, by 2032.
15: Yeah, well, on that note,
2: it is quicker than a bypass.
15: Jeremy chips in with a very, very, very pertinent, you should mention that. Jeremy says, so NASA could build 5 moon bases over 240,000 miles away for the same price that the UK can build 100 miles of high-speed railway between London and Birmingham. What does that tell you? Jeremy is a bit hot and bothered in Kingston this afternoon. Sometimes we do seem a little slow. And Bob says, Bob's talking about something else. I'll get to Bob in a second. Alex says, I am a space skeptic, but the argument of using the moon as a stepping stone to Mars just doesn't make any sense. It takes about 3 days to get to the moon, but between 6 and 9 months to get to Mars. How can it be that important to get a 3-day advantage? And Bob says, going back to our conversation with Sir Peter Westmacott, where on earth would Starmer be now if he hadn't got some kind of so-called credit for dealing with Trump? I can't see that he's ever got any credit. Bob, thank you. You are a rare voice, the people who speak up for Starmer, but there are people like Bob out there who do want Keir Starmer to get a little bit of credit and get a bit fed up with him getting knocked. At least I think that was the point of your message, Bob. I hope I haven't got it all wrong. Now, you're listening to Times Radio. We're going to talk about the price cap on energy bills in the next half an hour. And we're also talking top telly with Scott Bryan as well. Here are the headlines at just after 2:30. Here's Andy Hayes.
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17: Thank you, Jane. Good afternoon. Iranian state media says a peace agreement with the United States involves returning shipping in the Strait of Hormuz to pre-war levels within 1 month. The Iranian government has now apparently received a draft of the document. The idea is that Iran would manage maritime traffic through the strait in cooperation with Oman. In return, Washington would withdraw military forces from the vicinity and lift its naval blockade. Ed Miliband says a rise in the energy price cap is deeply unwelcome news. The energy secretary says the government will monitor the situation ahead of the winter and plan for all contingencies. Ofgem is increasing the price cap by 13% from July because of the Iran war. And Sir Tony Blair has told Times Radio the country has simply been shuffling the pack of prime ministers and lacks direction. The former PM's also criticised the current government for ignoring, apparently, AI.
18: I think it is the 21st century equivalent of the 19th century industrial revolution. OK, so it's going to change everything. If I'm wrong about that, then let's debate that. But what is odd is to have a policy agenda that is fashioned more frankly, in kind of late 20th century terms of more tax, more spending, or less tax, less spending, rather than trying to think through the consequences of this revolution.
17: He also says the triple lock on pensions and the number of working age adults on benefits are unsustainable. And for a roundup of the news on demand, subscribe to the Times Radio News Briefing on any podcast platform.
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15: Richard has this. I believe that this nation should commit itself to achieving the goal before this decade is out of sending a man by train to Edinburgh and returning him safely to London.
2: It's yes, too ambitious.
15: It'll never happen. Don't be silly, Richard. Do keep your messages coming. Everybody seems to be less hot and bothered than they were earlier in the week. So maybe everyone's just learning to cope. The number is 0333 003 2353. Now, energy bills are going up by 13%, costing British households an extra £221 a year on average. It is Ofgem's biggest increase in the price cap since 2023, and it does, of course, pile more pressure on Sir Keir Starmer's government. Senior money reporter for The Times and The Sunday Times, Megan Harwood-Baines, joins us now. Megan, so this was expected. It does seem a big rise, though, 13%.
22: Yeah, so we kind of knew this was coming. Everyone can see what's happened in the Middle East, the conflict with Iran, the price of oil. So for the past couple of months, we've known this rise was coming. It is a significant rise. And it's worth remembering that that £221 figure that's being bandied about, that is an average. If you're in a larger household, you know, larger family, you might expect to pay more. If you're in a smaller household, say a two-person flat, it will add less onto your energy bills.
15: OK, I wonder whether your microphone is functioning entirely normally. So what we're going to do is we're going to send one of our operatives in, Megan, and they're going to have a quick fandango with your microphone. In fact, you may, if you've got good hearing, you may have heard the door creak and something is just about to be twizzled round, and then you should be loud and clear.
22: Hopefully you can hear Megan, everything I have to say now.
15: Fantastic. Thank you. And thank you, Hannah. Right, we're up and running. So that figure of the cap, I always need this explaining to me, so forgive me. It's 1,862, but as you were pointing out, it depends on your house.
22: Yeah, so they give these averages to kind of translate it into something people will understand. But the energy price cap works is it caps the price you pay per unit of electricity and per unit of gas. And so it means your bill won't exceed that price. And it also caps the daily standing charge, which is the charge that you pay for being connected to the grid. The £221 figure is worked out on an average UK household that's on the supplier's standard default tariff. So that's an average. So if you see your bills go up more, that would be why.
15: Okay, right, because you're not on that tariff.
22: Yeah.
15: Should we fix now if we can? Is that a sensible way to behave?
22: Yeah. I mean, a lot of it will depend on your circumstances. Yeah. I mean, that is sort of the age-old question of should you fix now. I think people will also find it confusing because we're going into summer, and I don't know about you, but my heating has been off for several months already. So
15: I haven't had it on this week, Megan.
22: Have you? Not at all?
15: No. Well, not this week.
22: Oh,
15: are
22: not
15: you
22: this
15: joking?
22: Week.
23: But really weirdly, I had it on for a couple of hours last week.
15: Yes, sir, I think
23: there was
15: I did.
23: Some cold yeah. nights. Yeah.
22: But so we're using much less of it. You know, you're probably putting your lights on later because it's lighter outside for longer. So what you might see when you're looking at your bill is thinking, well, actually, my bill's gone down.
15: Yeah.
22: But that's just because we're entering the summer months. That's fairly standard for most people. You use less energy in the summer, you use more in the winter. So it might seem like it's not a big problem right now. The issue is, as we enter into the winter months, when we rely on energy more heavily, we'll start to see the greater impact then.
15: Right, OK. The pressure on the government does seem to be unceasing. What reaction has there been to this news today?
22: Well, it's not been great. You know, Friends of the Earth have said things like fossil fuel companies are laughing all the way to the bank. You know, Ed Miliband himself has said this is deeply unwelcome news. I mean, for households, it's not great news. The cost of living pressures, they seem never ending. I don't think we can expect the government to react how it did in 2022, where it rolled out kind of universal support. You know, the government have said it's not in favour of something like that. But there are going to be questions asked as we get closer to September, as the nights start drawing in. I mean, it feels like a very long way away right now when we're in the middle of a heat wave. But, you know, we do have very cold winters in the UK. And the government is going to probably have to start thinking about what it's going to do then.
23: Right. I mean, we were just talking about Sir Tony Blair's intervention in the form of that quite lengthy 5,000 word essay. And he, of course, is saying there's no logic in Britain's drive for net zero. It doesn't make any sense. We can't sort out climate change on our own when so many other huge nations are so much more responsible in speech marks than we are for global warming. And you've got Ed Miliband doesn't like the, you know, doesn't like the rise in the price cap. And people are going to say these energy companies are making a fat wedge out of, in some cases, some very vulnerable folk.
22: They are. And I mean, we've seen in the past when things like this have happened, you know, more people have started to ask, well, should I be driving an electric car? You know, I'm a fan of electric vehicles. I drive on myself. It's much cheaper, and I have in some ways been insulated in the last couple of weeks. I couldn't tell you, you know, how much a full tank of petrol would cost, because it's, you know, cost me £6 to charge up my car. So there are going to be questions of, is that where we should be going in order to sort of protect ourselves from a very volatile energy market?
23: Right. I'm interested in your EV now you've mentioned it. Is it really only £6?
22: Yeah, so I have an overnight tariff. So I plug my car in, I charge it overnight. I have a cheaper rate overnight. And then, yeah, I can get about 200 miles and it costs about £6 to do that.
23: And what would it be costing you on a fast charge at, let's say, a motorway service station?
22: So that's where it does become very expensive. And I've paid anything from, you know, £25 to £45 for a fast charge. And when you're, you know, when you're in that situation, it's, you know, should you just get the train? Is that an easier option?
23: Right. So that's a massive difference, isn't it? £6 overnight at your own house. Yeah. 45 quid if you caught short at Charlotte Richards. I have been, as you well know. There's no need to mention that. Ryan's just chipped in. He says he pays for... That's our studio operator, I should say, to give him some credit. Ryan, you pay 40 quid a month to charge your car via Octopus, but it's a deal they no longer have. Which vehicle is it? An ID3? ID3. Oh,
22: that's very nice.
23: The deal's no longer available, but thanks for telling us about it, Ryan. So 40 quid a month, that, because I know Ryan commutes from some distance from London, so that doesn't sound bad either.
22: No, it's, I mean, there were some very good deals like that on the market, but yeah, unfortunately, they're quite rare these days.
23: Right, he has just said in my headphones it stopped because of the rise in energy prices. Yeah. So actually today, we know that the Iranians say they have got an unofficial draft of a potential deal. I mean, we still seem some way off any kind of long-lasting peace in the region, but if and when that happens, that would help.
22: It would help. I personally would not plan my finances based on promises from Donald Trump.
23: And would you not?
22: No. Okay. So I would take anything that is coming out of there with a slight pinch of salt. But yeah, hopefully things will start to ease up, and then that will be a huge help, because 40% of the Ofgem cap is calculated based on wholesale costs. So if they come down, more than likely the cap will come down.
23: Okay, this is a point here from Paul, who says, I just don't understand why they refer to the price cap in the way they do. Just say the price cap is now set at 25 pence a unit, for example. Mm. I think most would then understand that, rather than saying the price cap is 1,800 quid, etc. Yes, I think that's probably right, isn't it?
22: Yeah, I think they've tried to make it more accessible and understanding for people, and in turn have just confused everyone along the way.
23: Some more thoughts here. Paul says, and we've done Paul. James, you can't beat a good nighttime tariff. My Skoda Enyaq, I do hope I haven't caused offence to any Skoda drivers, it's the same £6 to charge overnight. Mm. So I honestly, I had no idea it was that cheap.
22: Yeah.
23: And you say you can do 200 miles.
22: Yeah, I mean, on a hot week, you know, in the winter it comes down to about 160 miles on a full charge, but yeah, during the summer you can get a decent range out of it.
23: Okay, you've got a Skoda, haven't you, Fee?
1: I do, but unfortunately it's the old school petrol variety, but I'm quite interested. I'm Enyaq curious,
23: so, are you?
1: So I'll be pursuing that at a later time alone.
23: Right. Fiona points out heat wave, 13 degrees in Northumberland. The heating might well be on tonight. Is it really 13 Celsius now, Fiona, in the middle of the afternoon?
15: I don't know why I'm not, you're also called Fiona, but this comment is not from you, it's from somebody else. We don't send WhatsApps to our own programme, just to reassure you. Fiona, I'm sorry to hear it's really pretty chilly in Northumberland. Do let us know if that is the temperature now. Megan, okay, thank you very much. So the issue around fixing, you can't generalise. It might be right for you, but it might not.
22: Yeah, I mean, I fixed a couple of months ago and I'm feeling very glad that I did. Other people might prefer the flexibility of not doing so. So it really comes down to your personal circumstances.
15: Thank you. And thank you for being so honest about your EV. We appreciate it. Megan Harwood-Baines, Senior Money Reporter for The Times and The Sunday Times.
23: Now, some news just in. Resident doctors are going to strike from June the 15th to the 19th as part of their long-running dispute with the government over pay. That's according to the BMA. So that's from the 15th of June until the 19th of June. More on that in the news bulletin coming your way at 3 o'clock. It's just coming up to 3:15. We're going to talk TV next. Rylan on the Assembly, Dear England on your TV, transferring from the stage, and a BBC One drama called 2 Weeks in August. That's where we'll go next. You're listening to Jane and Fee on Times Radio.
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1: We always talk television with the wonderful Scott Bryan at this time on a Wednesday afternoon. And Scott, a very good afternoon from us. Ryan has just passed on what could be some compromising information to me about your exact location. Where do we find you this afternoon?
2: I'm travelling across the UK. I'm trying to get home to my mum's house. So I've managed to find somewhere halfway. I'm in a kids' play park, and this iPad is positioned on the top of a climbing frame.
1: Okay. So nothing could go wrong, Scott, is what you're saying.
2: Nothing at all. I'm not tethered to anything with the mobile signal. I'm right by a train line. Who knows what will go wrong? Seamless. Production, right.
1: Well, yeah. I mean, lucky people, because we're now live streaming and all of this is available to the nation. Here we go. Talk about the Assembly, which has returned, hasn't it? I think it's the most extraordinary programme. For people who haven't seen it, can you explain what makes it extraordinary?
2: Yes, certainly. It's a French format originally, been popular for a while now. Actually started on the BBC as a bit of a pilot, then switched to ITV where it runs currently. And it's where you have neurodivergent, autistic and learning disabled people interview a very sort of well-known household name. You know, anyone from Nicola Sturgeon to Rylan. The rules, which they say at the start of each show, but it seems to be the case, that no question is out of bounds. They're allowed to ask them anything. And there have been studies to say that particularly autistic people are very good at asking questions because they are very good at sort of logical and finding patterns. And I think it's able to be, I think, one of the best interview programs on television. I think it manages to catch you when you least expect it in terms of the responses that you get from some of the answers. I mean, the people giving the answers. I remember one with Danny Dyer, who talked about the relationship with his parents that really stayed with me. You've had people like Anna Maxwell-Martin talk about navigating grief with somebody who is also navigating grief, asking the question. And it feels authentic. I'm autistic myself, and I find that you don't normally have this everyday representation on TV where you're having people just basically able to have the opportunity to ask people questions. And the answers that you get are delightful and interesting, and it's something that I just don't think you see on TV, where normally interview Q&As are very stage managed, or maybe they're to promote something. Here it feels to be authentic.
1: Yeah, I mean, it couldn't be more different to the Graham Norton or Jonathan Ross or now Claudia Winkleman style of interviewing, could it? Where actually it really makes you realise how much puff and facade is around all of those other shows. I'm always amazed that the celebrities agreed to go on the Assembly because, I mean, Nicola Sturgeon was asked about her personal life. I remember the Danny Dyer one as well. I think he was challenged about why he paid to send his kids to private school when he played the kind of part of working class hero so much. I mean, they do get skewered. Do you know what happens to Rylan? His areas of vulnerability are quite often on display anyway, aren't they?
2: They are. I mean, I think he's known for being his authentic self on TV. I saw the episode earlier today, and Rylan's asked, you know, what is it like when one of your friends has been cancelled? I mean, they don't name the star, but of course, your former Eurovision co-presenter Scott Mills has been in the news fairly recently, so that certainly piqued my interest. Also, in terms of Rylan talking openly about him experiencing a recent breakdown. Also, his relationship, which was with a co-presenter that he had alongside him on This Morning, you know, that ending. So yes, I think Rylan has always been a person to have his heart on his sleeve. But I think what I love about this is that the questions are so precise. And it's the questions that, as an interviewer, the amount of hoops you have to jump through just to go and get somebody just to say something that it can be quite bland is amazing. So to have something where they actually ask the question and you go, my word, and you step back a bit in shock when you first hear them being them asking these questions, but actually you have something that's properly back. It

0: feels like a return to the old style journalism that you used to see on Saturday nights back in the 1980s and the 1990s, when they weren't there just to promote something. They were there to have a conversation. And I think we need more of that on TV.
1: And is there any chance that you could watch this and think, actually, the neurodivergent people who are part of the assembly are being taken advantage of for TV success?
0: It's something that I have considered. There have been some blogs on either side, actually, from neurodivergent viewers who have said, in their view, they find it perhaps a bit infantilizing. But also on the other side, I have seen some other people who say that we just don't see this representation on TV and that they are sort of treated there. I think they also have, it's worthwhile pointing out, neurodivergent people within the production team who put this show together in the first place. And I think that it will be down to each viewer who sees it, really. My sense is that it isn't, but I'm just merely one person.
1: You're never merely one person, Scott. Don't let anybody ever say that. Let's move on to Dear England. Now, this is James Graham's play, isn't it, which he has guided from stage to screen. It's not always a journey that works well. What do you make of this?
0: Yeah, it isn't always a journey that works well. I mean, I think, firstly, there's no denying the fact that the TV... the stage play was a phenomenon. I mean, this sort of follows Gareth Southgate as England's manager from 2016 to about 2022. So passing, you know, quite a few big Euro and World Cup tournaments. It was seen to be, I mean, it is very much a divisive time in English society with the Brexit rule, and the stage play weaves in as much about the prime ministers that we had within that window as it does talking about the football itself. I think the challenge of transferring it to a TV version, very much around of, I mean, the biggest question I had was how are they going to show the tournaments, really? Because no budget in the world would be able to fill stadiums. And I think what they've done very well is splice together lots of archive footage from the actual tournaments of the actual players, mix them with loads of news footage from that time, weaved in with perhaps Gareth Southgate or Joseph Fiennes on the sidelines watching on, and the editing and the attention to detail is rather, you know, really rather miraculous. I think where I think its strengths are is the depictions of the different characters. Thought that was good. I think also just the James is a really good writer for TV. Very rare, I find, for someone to be adapting stuff for TV or writing for TV and writing for plays on the theatre and able to juggle both. Thought he does well. My only sort of limitation with it is that there are lots of speeches about the state of England or the state of motivation in terms of a football team. That does go on a little bit too much for me. But I thought it was a very fine production. I think it's got a great cast too. Jason Watkins, Jodie Whittaker. And I think it's also... I mean, now it looks at things that we take things for granted. You know, we now know about men's mental health in sports. We now know about ensuring that you don't put too much pressure on very young, successful footballers. But when Gareth came in, you know, those were revolutionary ideas. And I think it's a good little primer before the World Cup.
1: Absolutely. Let's squeeze in a conversation as well about something totally different. Or is it? Is it also capturing something great about our nation? This is 2 weeks in August, which is a fortnight summer holiday in a Greek island villa with three pals you've known since university, the very young second wife of one of them, your depressive husband, and a rather exotic, not often fully dressed French nanny that the second wife has hired to look after her foul child. Now, this is everybody's dream vacation, Scott.
0: It's a dream vacation that very much turns to a nightmare. I mean, I think we've had these sort of nightmare-style shows on TV for a while. It seems to be a trend. You only have to look at White Lotus, for example. You know, people who think they're having a nice time, actually, it turns into a nightmare. And I think what I like about this is done by the same writer who also did Sally Forever. It's very, very, very specific. And I think it looks into differences in class, differences in expectation, but also putting on a performance, putting on a good facade for other people when actually you're having a moan about them behind their back. And I think it captures the nuances very well. It is a show that you do look for your fingers, because it gets worse and worse, not in terms of the actual content, but just in terms of what actually happens in this holiday, which I wouldn't say watch this holiday just before you're boarding a flight. Maybe watch it when you come back.
1: Okay. So those are my exact thoughts. Jane's watched a couple of episodes of it, Scott, and on her recommendation, I watched one episode last night, and I did think, I'm not sure I can take this before the summer. I think maybe I could watch it in September or October when another holiday like that is, you know, very far away. But, I mean, I think it's good because it's so, I mean, it's just brutally true, isn't it?
0: It is brutally true. I'd say if you've got a family, if you've got a friend's holiday booked in Greece, don't watch it. I know that's very specific, but this show revels in being specific. Yeah. Watch it when you come back.
1: Or watch
0: if you've
1: it
0: not got one
1: go.
0: Planned. Exactly.
1: I completely agree with you as well about having a White Lotus feel to it. And there's even quite a similar music in the background, the slightly kind of wailing music going on in the background. And I don't know what the British equivalent of a lotus would be. Is it kind of beige dandelion?
0: I think beige dandelion. Oh, I mean, this is very much on a BBC budget. I just don't think you're going to get as nice a resort. It's probably more Butlins than a five-star resort, really. Although their place isn't Butlins. Their place is actually quite nice. It's filmed in Malta.
2: Yeah, apparently that is true. A listener has said, I'm not finding the show overly comic, but I am enjoying the drama. This is Min. It was filmed in Malta and Gozo, apparently. But Gozo is a Maltese island, isn't it? I think that's right.
1: Yeah, it is.
2: Yeah, I know it sounds daft. Why can't they just film it in Greece? Is it just cheaper to do it elsewhere?
0: Cheaper. Also, you get tax breaks half the time. The Maltese government normally put in production credits, so it actually makes money to film there than it is actually costing. I mean, I'm not sure in this case, but sometimes it could be a bit of a cash cow.
2: I see. Because I think in Mamma Mia, Croatia played the part of Greece in Mamma Mia, didn't it?
0: It did.
2: Yeah. It's not so much deceit in show business, isn't there? Just
1: now, Jane, you're not averse to a Greek holiday yourself. So having watched two episodes of 2 weeks in August, are you thinking of putting it on pause before you visit the joys of the Peloponnese?
2: I might go to Spain.
1: Okay. You watch the show, but go somewhere different.
2: Oh, and a quick one. Sorry, Fee. Mary says, Jane and Fee, I'm watching The Burrows on Netflix. I'm not normally into sci-fi, but this is good. What's that, Scott?
0: It's riding high in the charts. Haven't seen it, but we'll try to watch for next week.
2: Okay.
0: But I have heard many people saying very good things.
2: Oh, right.
0: Also recommend Widow's Bay on Apple TV. It's a mixture of let's say Twin Peaks and Parks and Recreation. You don't think it's going to work, but it actually does, and some fantastic performances.
1: Wow, what a combination.
2: Good.
1: Scott, it's very good to talk to you. You take care on the way down. It's very easy to get up on that climbing frame. It's very difficult to get down. Both hands, please, Scott. Both hands.
0: I will.
2: I don't want to see you with scabby knees this time next week. Thank you very much.
1: We were talking about Rylan appearing on The Assembly. We were also talking about Dear England, which is on the iPlayer, isn't it? And 2 weeks in August, which is also on the iPlayer. And I'm pretty sure The Assembly is on Channel 4 as well. I'll verify that for you.
2: And shout out to Fiona, who's now sent proof, a screenshot of BBC Weather, no less, showing that indeed the current temperature in her pod of Northumberland, Annick, I think that's right, 13 Celsius. Fire up that radiator.

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1: It's an incredible temperature difference, isn't it? It's not the biggest country, Britain, but to have such a divergence in temperature seems astonishing.
2: It does. I wonder whether Tony Blair had thoughts on that.
1: I don't know. In the next hour, Gisèle Pelicot was with us here on Times Radio yesterday afternoon, warning us that our young people are being taught to equate love with violence. I'm going to ask Baroness Kidron what more could be done to protect children from pornography. Deepfake scams are surging and most people struggle to spot them. We'll talk about what can be done to attempt to stop the fraudsters. And after 3:30 this afternoon, today's big interview is with the royal writer and historian Andrew Loney on his new material in the paperback edition of the bestseller entitled The Rise and Fall of the House of York. Here's the news at 3, Andy Hayes.
3: Thank you, Jane. Good afternoon. Junior doctors are to go back on strike in their long-running disputes with the government over pay. They'll be walking out between June the 15th and 19th. It'll be their 16th round of industrial action since the disputes began in March 2023. It will coincide with England's first match in the World Cup and the Maker Fields by-election. Iranian state media says a peace agreement with the United States involves returning shipping in the Strait of Hormuz to pre-war levels within 1 month. The Iranian government has now apparently received a draft of the document. The idea is that Iran would manage maritime traffic through the strait in cooperation with Oman. In return, Washington would withdraw military forces from the vicinity and lift its naval blockade. The energy price cap is going up by 13% from July. It means households across Britain on a standard tariff will be paying an average of £18 more per month for their gas and electric. It's thought bills will rise further in the autumn if the Middle East conflict continues. Paul Farmer, who heads the charity Age UK, says the elderly will be hit especially hard.
4: As an older person on a pension, you have fixed income. So any extra increase in cost means you have to make some very difficult choices, because debt is something that is an incredibly difficult thing to get into when you have that fixed income.
3: The number of live births in England and Wales last year was the lowest since 1976. There were 585,396 live births, a 1.6% decrease from 2024. The 2025 figure is the fourth lowest birth count in 100 years. Tom Calver, the Times' data editor, has a key statistic.
5: The total fertility rate, which is how many children we can expect a woman to have in her lifetime, has fallen again to 1.39. If the total fertility rate falls below 2 or 2.1, then it means that the number of babies being born won't replace the number at the other end.
3: The number of live births last year where either one or both parents were born outside the UK was just over 40%. Rescuers searching for a teenager who went missing while swimming in open water in Cheshire have now found a body. Specialist divers and helicopter crews were looking for the 17-year-old boy who was last seen in the water at Pickmere Lake in Northwich. The death is not being treated as suspicious. A charity run by the Green Party's candidate in the Maker Fields by-election says British farming needs to be decolonised. Environmental charity Eating Better has also shared guidance suggesting that perfectionism and a sense of urgency are examples of white supremacy culture. 38-year-old Sarah Wakefield is its executive director. And Nuno Espirito Santo is to remain as the manager of West Ham despite their relegation to the Championship. The club's released a statement saying they believe he is the right man and is highly motivated to help return them to the Premier League at the earliest opportunity. And for a roundup of the news on demand, find the Times Radio news briefing on the Times Radio app.
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2: That's us, and we're here until 4 o'clock this afternoon on Times Radio. Andrew Loney, or Andrew Lowney, that's the opening question. Whichever way we're pronouncing his surname, he is a man who really knows all of the details about the man formerly known as Prince Andrew, all of the details available to us about his wife, the former Duchess of York, all contained in Entitled, his worldwide bestseller. and he will join us after 3:30 to update us on that story. And if you were listening to our programme yesterday, or if you tuned in to Off Air, you will have heard the words of Gisèle Pellico as she passionately told Jane that pornography is at the root of society's problem with sexual violence. Gisèle waived her right to anonymity during the trial of her former husband. He was jailed for 20 years in France for drugging her and allowing dozens of men to rape her while she was unconscious. Now her story is helping to drive a wider conversation about pornography, consent and violence against women. Let's listen to a snippet of what she told Jane.
6: We have to look at these children. Sometimes they're children of 9 or 10 who are already looking at pornography. We have to ensure that the parents be vigilant. You mustn't just give them iPads. Because I think that, in fact, it's something that's totally devastating as far as the future. So we've got to be able to talk, dialogue, first of all through education within the family home, but also at the national educational level. We've got to realise that, in fact, it really is an evil of society at the moment.
2: Those were the words of Gisèle Pellico, spoken through a translator. Joining us now is Baroness Kidron, a leading voice on children's rights and online safety in the digital world. Baroness Kidron, very good afternoon from us. I wonder what your reaction was listening to Gisèle Pellico, and she is a person who we must listen to on this subject, isn't she?
7: No, absolutely. And I think every time we hear from her, we just hear the strength and the dignity of someone who has survived something that none of us would like to imagine for ourselves or even, frankly, existing in the world. So, yeah, absolutely, she's an important voice, and she is also someone who understands what happens when appetite, male appetite, gets out of kilter with something that we can tolerate or accept as a norm.
2: So she has told the world that her husband watched pornography, probably in his youth watched quite extreme pornography. And that's an important detail to note, isn't it? And we fight shy of talking about the details of pornography for very obvious reasons, Baroness Kidron, and you must find this all of the time in your campaigning work. But the important thing for all of us to realise is that it gives permission to some men to then think that they can live out their fantasies because they have seen those fantasies acted out for real, whether or not everybody in a pornographic film or clip is consenting. That's where they're getting the notions of their sexual experience from.
7: No, absolutely. And I think you've raised a couple of different things there. I mean, first of all, Gisèle's very clear that we have to be, you know, very vigilant at home, she says, and we have to have education at a national level. I would agree with both of those things. And in fact, it's a subject that for more than a decade, I've gone into schools and talked about. And I say, you know, I say to quite young children, you know, if you think this is the A to Z of making love, you have got this wrong. This is about misogyny and violence and so on. It's taking you to a place where you can't create the sort of relationships and the sort of love and security that you want out of sexual encounters. So I think there is absolutely an education piece. But I do want to also say that the prevalence of it and the failure of the tech companies, you know, to really deal with this properly, quickly and urgently, and also for the political class to be so sort of casual about what it means. And you know, I'm aware, you know, that there may be people who are listening, you know, for whom this is very upsetting. But I, in the course of my work with children, in the course of my campaigning, and in the course of my parliamentary work, I have spoken to many, many survivors. And your introduction there just put me in mind of a woman who said to me, she goes, "He saw it. He mirrored it. It gave him permission to do it. And then he did it to me." And that was someone who was, you know, who was a victim of domestic violence and rape and so on. But I think that what Giselle is talking about in that interview is about very young children. And I have seen very, very young children with access to the kind of pornography that I think most people listening do not even know it exists. I am talking about very extreme, very violent, and very perverse. So this idea that it's something fluffy and boys will be boys, forget it. It's over. Those days are gone.
2: Part of the problem is surely that most of us don't want to even look, in the name of parental research, at some of the porn that is available online. And how do we know that the people in charge of regulation, people trying to work on our behalf, have looked at it themselves? How do we know that the regulators and lawmakers are educated in the right way? Because it's a difficult thing to go in search of.
7: I think that's right. And I think that actually, you know, our aversion to looking is something that we might have to tackle at an individual level. And I will say that since we passed the Online Safety Act, the sort of accessibility of porn is one of the more successful parts of the regime. I think there are other parts that are perhaps going less well. But there is an absolute rule that you have to have extremely effective age assurance if you are going to have pornography on your platform. Now, I have a lot of things to say about how well it's enforced, about whether the government should bring in stronger enforcement powers for the regulator, and whether we should move to business disruption and executive responsibility. But at the very basic level, we have sent a message and say pornography is not okay for under 18s. I think where we get into a really huge problem is, you know, is the sort of lack of action around AI, around sexualization of very young children, around, you know, some of the things that are happening, you know, around pornography, around commercial pornography, that are creating that idea of appetite and permission. And that is something that I'm afraid that I would call out the government and the regulator for being behind the wheel and not listening to those of us who see it, you know, on a frighteningly regular basis. And, you know, I mean, just to put it in context, the Internet Watch Foundation that deals with child sexual abuse issues, you know, saw 13 AI videos of child sexual abuse in 2025 and 3,443 the following year. And those are the only ones, the ones that they've seen. We know that that's just the tip of an iceberg. And I have recently asked the government to bring in automatic risk assessing for products that might help people create child sexual abuse, even children themselves, and they push me back. So I think that we have a long way to go, but I just really want to make clear, you know, I talk to children very, very often. I talk to young boys who are very frightened very often about what they see and what they're expected to do and the mismatch between their own identity and what is being suggested sexually. I talk to young girls, and I'm afraid I've talked to a lot of victims, both of rape and perpetrators, who thought, those poor young boys who thought they were doing what was normal. And I think we all share some blame in this, because it is unacceptable. And, you know, we've all heard the cry of the recent decision on the rape case, and you cannot allow it to be okay for young girls, but you can also not allow it to be normalized in our culture.
2: Sure. So much to come back to you on, but just to rewind a tiny bit, Baroness Kidron, what is it that the government could do tomorrow that would actually make a substantive difference? You say that the people behind the wheel haven't really been driving the car particularly well. What do they need to do?
7: I think the first thing is that they actually have to just say, Ofcom, we have zero tolerance on pornography for under 18s. We want you to throw the book at it. And if you lose some, you win some, you lose some. But we want to show that we are a hostile environment for pornography for under 18s. I want them to bring in risk assessing immediately for AI products. And I think that they absolutely have to start saying there are some things that society doesn't need, whether it's a nudification app or an AI service that can create child sexual abuse. And I really think that we have to throw the book at people who are taking and stealing and sharing pictures of children in places that are perhaps, somewhere between pornography, child sexual abuse, and just slightly sexualized. And in that, I think that they have to be much, much tougher on the tech companies. I was very disturbed last week by Ofcom's report that says, the tech company, we are shocked to find that the tech companies are not responding as well as we thought they should. I want them to throw the book at the tech companies. And if they don't have the powers, the government has to give them them.
2: Right. Okay. You're absolutely right about all of that. I think many of our listeners would agree. And particularly when we hear you say something like, that we need to ban nudification apps. I mean, there is just no sensible, logical reason for something like that to exist on this planet, is there?
7: No, there isn't. And I think it is part of a broader sort of tolerance for tech exceptionalism. The idea that something, because it's technologically given, is outside the norms of society, outside the rules. And I think that a lot of us who are really at the sort of forefront of trying to hold tech to account really want to see them recategorized as products with product safety, consumer rights, the whole lot, so that actually they are tested before you roll them out, not afterwards.
2: When you go and talk to kids, let's say the young boys and the young girls that you've already mentioned, who really feel that they've done things they shouldn't have done, they've seen things that they shouldn't have seen, that they didn't want to see, that they're now trying to live with, what do you say to them? And can you offer them a reassuring voice that says, you can get over this, you can get through this, this doesn't damage you forever?
7: Well, I mean, that's very circumstantial, depending on, exactly what has gone on. And because of the work that I do see some very extreme cases. But if I was talking to a child who's perhaps, because 60% of children see pornography without looking for it, it's not like that they're particularly looking for it. I do teach them about privacy settings. I do teach them about not hovering or clicking on anything that looks like it might be like that, because that teaches the algorithm that they might be interested. It's a signal to the algorithm. But actually at a more sort of, human level, I actually ask them what kind of person they want to be, what kind of relationships they have seen in their lives that they think look good. And it might, if they're young, it might just be their mum and dad, or it might be a movie they've seen, or it might be. And I actually talk a lot to the young people that I do workshops about the world they want, not the one that's been absolutely sort of driven into their hands and driven into their smartphones. And what's funny is that that gives them a great deal of agency. It gives them a much better sense of that they can be different. And if I had one message to any young people who are actually listening to the program is, you can never start too young being independent and setting your own rules and not necessarily going with the crowd, because, I'm a grand old age now. And by the time you're my age, you realize the people who lived the life they wanted to live and lived according to their rules are a lot more comfortable in their skin and have had a better time. It's tough when you're young. It's really tough right now, and it goes way beyond pornography. But I do think that sort of alternatives, we cannot keep on saying, take the phone out of the child's hand, but we still pick up our own. We cannot keep on saying, take the phone out of the child, but not give them places to play and to go and to meet. You know, we have to deal with the alternatives, and we have to start looking at children flourishing, not just absence of harm, but flourishing. And, you know, one of the most gorgeous pieces of research I've looked at recently came out of America, and it actually said that children who have a hobby, be it sport or crochet or, you know, anything, Lego, anything, those children are 40% more likely to say that they don't have a day's depression in their lives. You know, there's an awful lot that we can do as a society before we just start blaming children for looking at things that, after all, the adult world sent them.
2: Yeah. Final thought, Baroness Kidron. Giselle Pellico is so remarkable in waiving her anonymity, in telling her story, and actually in having the ability to be very profound and very wise about everything that has happened to her. She wants to have this conversation with us. She wants us to be having this conversation with you. So could there be an argument for her story becoming heavily entwined in our education programs? I'm not saying it's a book that should be on the national curriculum, but it's rare, isn't it, to hear this story and for someone to be willing to share so much?
7: Yeah, I think it's a really interesting question. And what it's made me think of is the fact that there is a problem in schools about how do they deal with it? How do parents deal with it? How do they deal with the fact that children are seeing things before it's been raised in family and school? So that is the very problematic bit. I think that, you know, to a young girl in their teen, or even to a boy, you know, to understand what she is saying directly, you know, is a lesson. And indeed, here we are talking about it. And I'm very, very grateful for that. But I think that when it comes to very young children, I hate to tell you this, but I really think that parents have no idea what is happening to children, what they are seeing, what they're not saying. And so I'm afraid we're going to have to find ways of A, stopping and punishing it, as I have described, but also talking to children from a much younger age about consent, about relationships, about friendship, and about all the kinds of relationships you can have, not just sort of, you know, concentrating on what you must and mustn't do around sex, because that is not helpful. And we really have to broaden up the conversation to saying, what is it to be a respected and respectful and consenting and happy human being, and put sex in the middle of all of that?
2: Sure.
7: Which is a slightly more complicated thing to do, but it's what we have to do.
2: Life is complicated. Thank you very much indeed for your time this afternoon, Baroness Kidron, who is an online safety campaigner, Crossbench Peer. 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
1: James has sent us a message from East Yorkshire. James is not his real name. He says, I work in the criminal justice system in a remand prison, and a lot of people who have committed terrible sexual offences have first watched pornography, got addicted, and then later acted it all out. Pornography has become mainstream in UK society over the past 30 years or so, and smartphones, of course, have made watching porn as easy as making a phone call. But it's a fact, and I think this is an interesting point, Fee. He says many, many so-called mainstream programmes have a high level of what is effectively porn in them. Bridgerton is often described in the media as Bonkerton, and it's treated as a bit of a joke. And many, many other mainstream programmes make porn socially acceptable among the professional classes, and those are the very people who are our lawmakers, social workers, doctors, teachers, and so on. Let's have a proper debate about all porn. It's a poison. It's destroying our society, our young people, and our future. So that is from somebody who's we're calling James, who's actually working in the criminal justice system. And this from Cedric. Excuse me. Can you fill while I lean over? There we are. Cedric says, thank you, I didn't need her in the end, but I knew she was there. Cedric says, on healthy sex and nine-year-olds and up, are the parents willing to have, and are they perhaps already having, those conversations? I would suggest that most young people would want to go elsewhere for that information, but where should that place be? Cedric, thank you for that. I think those of us who are parents, if I'm honest, I've attempted conversations over the years. I'm not really sure how far I got or what impression I made. Not the easiest, is it?
2: It's not the easiest, but I think a massive part of this problem is the fact that most of us are very, very reluctant, and rightly so, to go online and find out what extreme pornography is available to our children. And I think until we are prepared to do that, we're unprepared with the questions that they want to have answered. We simply don't know what the content is. So we need to do it. We just need to go there. And it's very difficult.
1: It is. Well, that's the point that Baroness Kidrow made, isn't it? That parents just do not know what it is their children have already seen. Now, the Makerfield by-election could be one of the most significant political events of the year. And Times Radio will be there to report every single twist and turn. And Daryl Morris is going to spend the day reporting from the constituency tomorrow, talking to locals about the electoral battle ahead, about whether Andy Burnham's personal brand is enough to secure him the seat, or whether Reform can win in what many people interpret as a Brexit-leaning seat. So that is Daryl Morris, who's always excellent. He's live in the Makerfield constituency tomorrow on this, indeed, and on other programmes here on Times Radio. Right, what's next? Hang on a second, bear with. No, that doesn't work at the moment.
2: I'm here if you need me. Would you like me to read the cue and you can do the interview?
1: I have a frozen screen, but I think it's just revived, Fee.
2: Okay. Are you ready?
1: I think so.
2: Yeah.
1: How strong is your artificial...
2: Well done, you're in. Yep, off you go.
1: How strong is your artificial intelligence radar? A recent report from Which suggests it might be a bit weaker than you think. After 70% of the people surveyed couldn't identify real and deep fake videos. Right, it's not good news, is it? Rob Lilly-Jones is a consumer expert at Which. Rob, this is really troubling. First of all, what are these deep fake videos?
15: Yeah, good afternoon. As you said, this is really troubling, isn't it? So, I mean, what we did is we put four videos to a representative sample of the UK population. So over 500 people who we asked to see whether they could see the difference, tell the difference between real and deep fake. And like, as you asked there, what is a deep fake? Well, this is an AI generated video that could be replicating something that might happen in the real world. And the videos that we used for this were actually videos that we knew were already out there and videos that we had found on Meta's platforms. So this was Facebook and Instagram.
1: Okay. And did you pick only videos you knew to be deep fake?
15: Yes, that's right. So we had already done the research. We knew the videos that were deepfake. So just to clarify, we had four videos that we put to the general public, this sample set that we used. Two of the videos were real and two of them were deepfake. And what we did is we put a random selection of three of those four videos to these people. Right. And as you said, 70% failed to correctly identify all the videos, which is a really, really worrying number.
1: What do we look for? How do you spot a deepfake?
15: Yes, there's a few things that you can look for, but it is really difficult because the technology is getting better all the time. So distortion is one of those things. So in one of the videos that we tested, there was visible distortion, maybe around things like the speaker's hands or around their face. No eye contact as well. That's another big one. Often AI can't replicate eye contact that we get, obviously, from real human interaction. And do things look too perfect? Are surfaces maybe too smooth, too shiny? But, you know, those are a few things, but they can be really, really difficult to spot in the moment. And, you know, as part of this research, we obviously asked, you know, how many of you away from this experiment think that you've seen or interacted with a deepfake video in the last week, last month? And if we sort of extrapolate that out across the UK population, we think around 26 million of us are interacting with potentially deepfake video content every single week.
1: Now, some of that deep fake content might be entirely harmless, but other stuff, well, what about videos offering financial advice, for example? What could happen there?
15: Well, absolutely. This is something we've been looking into a lot, and we see what we call finfluencers, so financial influencers. A lot of the time they might use deepfake videos to, you know, give fake financial advice, maybe to try and get people to invest in things like Bitcoin, for example, or dodgy investment schemes. And it can look legitimate. You know, we have seen the likes of Martin Lewis, who has been deepfaked, if you will, and it looks like he is giving what you might think is legitimate financial advice. And then actually, you realise, well, or unfortunately you don't realise, you know, it's a deep fake. This isn't real. Martin Lewis would never say things like this. But by that point, it's already too late. So we're seeing that in as you say, in the financial sector. And it is fraudsters who are really harnessing this technology in all sorts of different ways to create more and more scams than, unfortunately, we've ever seen before.
1: Right. Well, I'm not exactly heartened by that conversation, Rob, but thank you very much for spending some time with us. Appreciate it. Rob Lilley-Jones, consumer expert at Which.
2: Coming up, we're going to be joined by royal historian and writer Andrew Lowney, or is it Loney? We will find out. Let's get a check on the latest news headlines with Andy Hayes.
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3: Junior doctors are to go back on strike in their long-running disputes with the government over pay. They'll be walking out between June the 15th and 19th. It will be their 16th round of industrial action since the dispute began in March 2023. Dr. Jack Fletcher chairs the BMA's Resident Doctors Committee.
17: My priority, single priority, is getting a negotiated settlement, and that has to include a jobs package as well as additional investment in pay to recognise the lost value of our pay over well over a decade. Crucially, I think patients are pretty fed up with the 16, 20-hour wait in the middle of what feels like summer when we are watching doctors leave our NHS that we've trained here at home.
3: Iranian state media says a peace agreement with the United States involves returning shipping in the Strait of Hormuz to pre-war levels within 1 month. The Iranian government has now apparently received a draft of the document. The idea is that Iran would manage maritime traffic through the strait in cooperation with Oman. In return, Washington would withdraw military forces from the region and lift its naval blockade. And the number of live births in England and Wales last year was the lowest since 1976. There were 585,396 live births, a 1.6% decrease from 2024. The 2025 figure is the fourth lowest birth count in 100 years. And for a roundup of the news on demand, subscribe to the Times Radio News Briefing on any podcast platform.
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13: We think we know the Blitz. 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
1: Right, we have nailed it. It is Loney, Andrew Loney. It's 25 minutes to four, and he's our guest this afternoon here on Times Radio. The author of Entitled to the Rise and Fall of the House of York. Now, it's already topped the book charts. Now there's a paperback edition with additional material. We are, of course, obliged to say that Andrew Mountbatten-Windsor denies any wrongdoing. Most of us know now that he's living in a kind of royal exile in a property on the Sandringham estate. His ex-wife, Sarah Ferguson, well, her whereabouts are unknown. We'll discuss that in a moment. Andrew Loney, welcome to the programme. How are you?
20: I'm very well. Very nice to be here.
1: Well, it's good to have you on. Now, your Sunday Times piece, I think it was over the weekend, had the headline, "I fear the royal family will never let Andrew end up in court." Why not?
20: Well, I think he knows too many secrets and he may well begin to spill them in court. I mean, they shut down the case when Paul Burrell was being tried in 2002. And I think, you know, I'm just speculating, but the danger is he will say, well, you guys all knew about this for 25 years and did nothing. He can summon his brother to appear as a witness in the court, and of course his brother, the king, can't appear in his own court. So I'm sure Gary Bloxham, who's his lawyer, so who specialises in basically keeping his clients out of court, will have found all sorts of ways of avoiding this.
1: It does sound, reading between the lines, as though we are being prepared for not much happening, actually, on the Andrew front. Without being unduly cynical, that's the impression I'm beginning to get. What do you think?
20: I think you're absolutely right. I mean, I think the narrative is being created that, you know, he wasn't a paid employee, he wasn't an official, he won't get a fair trial, very hard to make these things stick, etc. I think there's an obvious case here of a breach of the Official Secrets Act. He shared confidential information with another party who was not supposed to have it. I mean, it seems to be clear cut. I think what's also interesting is we're now being pushed into the line of the sex trafficking, which kind of keeps the king out of it, because clearly if you raise questions about financial misdemeanors in the royal family, there's a danger that plastic bags or bits of money for cash for honors might be brought up. So okay. Sex trafficking, I think, is the way they're going to go. And I think Gordon Brown's intervention was very helpful. But, of course, he's now been silenced. Now he's got a job in government.
1: Right. Could you just move a tiny little bit nearer to the microphone, Andrew? I think that will probably do the job. But Hannah, our colleague, is just going to come in to twiddle again with the microphone.
2: We're in a different studio to the studios we're normally in. And there is definitely a squeaky door, a dodgy microphone, and biscuits all over the desk, Andrew. It's not our usual. We wouldn't offer our usual service.
1: It's not a very regal setting, is it? So, actually, I'm very interested in what you just said about the former Prime Minister, Gordon Brown. You don't think you're not suggesting that Sir Keir Starmer gave Gordon Brown a job in government so he couldn't do any more work on the allegations against Andrew?
20: Well, I don't know, but I mean, certainly Gordon Brown has got very quiet. I mean, he reached out to me immediately. I reached back to him. And I've heard nothing further, and we've heard nothing further from Gordon Brown. Now, that may be a coincidence, but there are a number of people in this story who have moved into positions working for members of the royal family who I was keen to talk to for the book, and was told it was impossible for them to now talk because of their now service to the royal family.
1: Now they can't talk to you? People who might have talked to you before?
20: Yes.
1: So what exactly has changed?
20: Well, I think, you know, the royal family are worried. The hecklers are all saying who knew what when. And that's a question they can't really answer. And I think it's a question that they need to answer. Because if, as I think is pretty clear, they knew about this and they kept it quiet, that doesn't suggest they're letting the law take its own course. I mean, I'm getting stories from policemen who are being reminded of their obligations of confidentiality, civil servants who are being reminded about their pensions. This doesn't seem to me there's a full cooperation going on.
1: Right. Officially, of course, the King put out that pretty powerful statement when Andrew was arrested back in February. The law must take its course. You're suggesting that there's some rather sinister things going on. That's your belief.
20: Well, you raised the point about performative, and it's a lot of this is window dressing. A lot of it is about giving the impression of something being done. But I don't think there's any real evidence of something being done. I mean, the fact is, you know, Andrew's misdemeanors have been in the press the last 15 years. We've had moments, for example, like Sarah Ferguson being caught selling access to him as a trade representative. He remained as a trade representative even after that. We've got unexplained £1.3 million to the members of the royal family in the Salman Turk case. And even my book, which came out last August, didn't seem to shift the dial much. It's only really because we have the Epstein releases with literally everything in black and white that people have been forced to act.
1: Yeah, I mean, you brought up that court case involving, forgive me, what was the name?
20: Salman Turk, yeah. Who was charged, with misappropriating funds from a Turkish millionaire.
1: Right. I mean, your book is packed full of all sorts of people, some deeply dubious, some superficially, apparently entirely upstanding, all of whom have come into Andrew's orbit. Money appears to have been exchanged one way or the other, and we must keep saying that Andrew Mountbatten Windsor denies any wrongdoing. Frankly, I found it so complicated and at times quite dizzying trying to keep in my head everything you have accused him of. But what would appear to be clear is that he is certainly being accused of using that trade envoy role to line his own pockets. He denies it, but that would be a simple way of summing up what he's been up to.
20: Yes, I mean, I think it's pretty clear from the Epstein revelations. I mean, we've seen him, for example, passing on information about RBS to people during the banking crisis, information to the Rowlands family who were buying an Atlantic bank during the Atlantic banking crisis. You know, time and time again, he's passing either sensitive diplomatic or commercial information to people who are basically bankrolling him and his wife. And, you know, as I say, there's the case, for example, of him taking a £5 million commission for introducing a Greek water company in Kazakhstan. You know, nothing to do with promoting British trade. And I talked to countless diplomats who said, you know, had a whole list of people he wanted to see who we felt were not appropriate for him to see. He did his business out of the embassy, didn't stay at the residence, because this allowed him to set up his separate meetings. And one of the things I've been very keen to get, and I haven't got this from FOI over the last 5 years, is a list of who were on these trips. Because if we knew that Epstein was on these trips and David Stern and all the others, Rowlands, I think we would have some evidence that perhaps they shouldn't have been on these trips. And the government have used every possible exemption they could, everything from health and safety to national security, to not let one see who was actually what should be in the court circular.
1: Right. I mean, you say the government, you mean the current government. Of course, many previous governments were in office, Tory governments, during the time that Andrew served as a trade envoy.
20: Absolutely. This is a problem that goes back for 25 years.
1: Right. And we now know that his late mother, a much admired woman and constantly described in just about every royal book I've ever read as very wise, was in fact totally, completely unable to see that Andrew was worse than a rogue.
20: Yeah, I mean, we saw it with Margaret Thatcher and Mark Thatcher. I mean, there was a blind spot there. And, you know, they clearly, the Queen put her family ahead of the monarchy. And I think the big mystery to me is why Prince Philip didn't put his foot down. I mean, there's a very revealing story in the paperback where Andrew kicks a dog in the head. Everyone seems upset about the poor dog. But actually, the story here is that no one in the royal family scolded Andrew. It was someone who had guessed at the shoot who did so. And then the royal family said, thank you very much for ticking him off. He needs it. But why aren't they doing this? And this remains the problem.
1: Yes, I mean, Prince Philip is an interesting figure. I do wonder in some ways whether all other royal writers, with the exception of yourself, are just guilty of the sin of omission in writing books, which on the whole painted the marriage of the Queen and Prince Philip as, you know, occasionally a little, you know, they'd have the odd ding-dong, but nothing at all to see here, and married for decades. But in fact, in the very first sentence of Entitled, you tell us about an affair that Prince Philip is supposed to have had.
20: Yeah, well, I think the problem is that most of the royal writers, you know, rely on access to the palace and the comms team for information, and so they have to kind of toe the line. I'm a complete outsider. I come up the sides, and I go for all the people on the periphery. So I don't have any of these obligations. I don't work as a journalist. So I'm freer to tell the stories as I find them. And it seems to me my job as a biographer is to try and tell, as far as I can, the truth about what happened. And if people don't like it, I'm afraid, you know, we can't sugarcoat people just because people think that someone is wonderful.
1: But the idea that Prince Philip might be the right person to take Andrew in hand, based on what we know of Prince Philip in your book, well, that's just preposterous.
20: Well, I mean, he was quite firm, and he did give Andrew quite a hard time. It was a time in Edinburgh where Andrew was playing all the golf courses rather than doing his public duties, and Philip did step in and give him a hard time. So it did happen occasionally, and I remember speaking in Dorset and saying that Andrew had no boundaries as a child, and a little old lady put her hand up and said, I was his nanny in the 1960s, and we did have boundaries.
1: Right, OK. What sort of boundaries?
20: Well, clearly not ones that have lasted.
1: Right. Can we talk about Sarah Ferguson? Because she is endlessly fascinating in any number of ways. And you do say in the book, and I was struck by this, that she has some redeeming features. Andrew doesn't appear to have any, really. But Sarah is not a wholly bad individual. I suppose nobody is, actually.
20: No, absolutely. And I wanted the book to be as fair and balanced as it could. I actually reached out to her and had a meeting with her and her PR people at the beginning to let her help shape the narrative.
1: How long ago was this?
20: Well, the day I saw her was the day that actually Andrew settled with Virginia Giffray, so February 22.
1: Right.
20: So right at the beginning, I mean, I was already getting letters threatening me from her lawyers. But I said, I'm not a tabloid journalist. I want this to be as fair as possible. And, you know, here is your opportunity to present your side of the case. And in the end, she didn't want that to happen. She actually told people not to talk to me. But absolutely, I mean, she has this terrific empathy with disadvantaged children, which Princess Diana had. She's very loyal to her friends, very thoughtful and considerate. She's actually, I can say, from having met her, very charismatic and fun. And I think she started off well. And I think the problem was she got corrupted by the system. You know, I think Paul Burrell has a line, you know, she got into the sweetie shop and she just got carried away.

0: She veers from one extreme to the other. She has very low self-esteem. And, you know, I think the problem was the two of them coming together was not perhaps the perfect match. It's not the happiest divorce couple ever.
1: No, that was something they used pretty effectively, didn't they? They were, apparently, according to them, the happiest divorce couple in the world. Where is she?
0: Well, I wish I knew. I mean, who knows? I mean, it's an extraordinary Houdini act. I mean, she will have to appear at some point. I understand that she was negotiating deals, and I'm sure she will get deals. And she's made so many comebacks that, you know, she makes Danny LaRue look like, you know, nothing. I mean, so I think she will pop back, and she will do some confessional interview with someone, and she will have lots of good stories about Princess Diana and how much the Queen loved her and how the corgis are passing on the latest. And the public will probably eventually will forgive her.
2: Do you think that's true, though, if she doesn't, as part of that confessional, actually go to the police, which she's been asked to do, talk properly about what her ex-husband may or may not have done?
0: Yes, I mean, I think if she was sensible, she would be talking both to the Senate, because she's a material witness. I mean, she was a regular visitor at Epstein's homes. In fact, staying in Epstein's homes long after she claimed to have cut off all contact. But absolutely, and she should be making herself available to the police. I'm surprised that when the police did their raid in February, that they didn't make raids on others. I mean, clearly difficult to find her, but I'm sure the police know where she is. But there's so many people involved in this case who know what was happening. And I find it extraordinary that you know, there hasn't been questioning elsewhere. It's only focused on Andrew.
2: Yeah, I mean, it would be also ironic, and sadly ironic, Andrew, if it was another woman who was to take the case on. If it was Sarah Ferguson, who appeared in front of the Senate, went to the police, spoke to whoever it is she needs to speak to. I mean, it does need to be the men, doesn't it?
0: Well, absolutely. And, you know, and we've had a few men subpoenaed in the States, but not really any serious questioning. And I understand that some of the co-conspirators have basically done deals with the DOJ, so that's why they're not there. But yeah, I mean, we can only hope that the police do their job and people are found, and the American authorities do their job. I mean, the problem is the DOJ is, shall we say, generously dragging their feet on this issue. Only a small percentage of the files have been released. We're really placing our hope in the victims coming forward and perhaps giving testimony.
1: What does Andrew do all day? Can you paint a picture?
0: Well, he does basically what he's always done, which is to slob out in front of a television and do flight simulation games, landing planes. He used to go riding, which he can't do now. I mean, he still goes out for his walks with his dogs. He can't shoot now. I suspect he's spending a lot of time talking to lawyers. I think a lot of his friends have kind of abandoned him. And so it must be a very lonely life. And I think I do feel sorry for him. I mean, he is a loner by nature and someone who's never really learnt to trust people, going right back to prep school when people betrayed confidences and told stories about him to the press. So it's a sad life. We've played him as this Randy Andy and this Lothario, but actually he's a rather pathetic human being.
1: Right. Oh, God, that is... I hesitate to really feel sympathy towards him, but you've almost made me feel that, actually. And you mentioned the notion of complicity earlier on in the conversation. This is the real challenge for the royal family, isn't it? The idea that they can go on a visit doing all those sometimes very dull good works, those appearances that still mean a great deal to some individuals, actually. And there'll be somebody at the back of the crowd hurling abuse and asking, what do you know? And how long have you known? What do they do about that?
0: Well, they address it. I think there's no longer this strategy of never explain, never complain works. I mean, I think there's quite a lot of public outrage. There's a lot of pressure from social media. The press, I think, are a bit more emboldened. I mean, we no longer just have the mainstream press, but we have Substack and podcasts, people like this, who are raising all sorts of questions. And the problem isn't going to go away. I mean, in many ways, this is a problem of their own making. If they'd addressed this problem earlier, even in last October, not allowed Andrew to make that statement, but the king had stepped in at that stage and been ruthless, I think we wouldn't now have wider questions about accountability and privilege. And they could have nipped this thing in the bud. So I just find it extraordinary. You know, this is a sort of Me Too moment for the monarchy. This is a moment where they can kind of grow up and be part of the 21st century. But to somehow excuse this behaviour by silence, I don't think it's going to wash any longer.
1: It's interesting that we are sometimes told that it's William, Prince of Wales, who is pushing the anti-Andrew agenda in the royal family. But isn't Camilla also quite significant here?

0: Yes, I understand that she is, and Catherine as well. I mean, I think they, as outsiders, they can see the reputational damage. And it's William, in a sense, who's going to have to inherit this problem. You know, the Queen passed the buck to the King. And in some ways, you know, the King has to address it. This is, you know, his legacy will be how he deals with Andrew. And it may be he has to bite the bullet and accept some of the blame and to say there's been a bit of a cover-up. And to leave the slate clean for William. Otherwise, the problem just continues from one reign to the other.
1: Well, Giselle Pellico was on the programme yesterday, and she is so terrifically proud of the fact that Camilla had reached out to her, had had sent her a letter of support. I think Camilla has been out wearing a badge that is a Giselle Pellico supporter badge. There's no way that the Queen can want to be associated with Giselle Pellico and be prepared for one nanosecond to tolerate the behaviour of her brother-in-law.
0: Yeah, well, absolutely, and this is the problem they've got, you know, that the, and I, you know, I suspect the King does listen to her, so we may see something happening, things may be going on behind the scenes, but I think, you know, we have got wider questions now about, for example, the secretiveness of royal finances, and this is an opportunity to kind of rebuild trust and respect for the monarchy. You know, they've lost their moral authority, and this is, there are lots of things that they could do, even quite separate from Andrew, to bring back the sense that they operate for us and not for themselves.
1: Yeah, the public, some of them like you, as you know. Ellen says, this man, he is brave beyond call, but he does need to mind his back. Other people say, frankly, you have an agenda. You say, I know you say you don't have one. But some people, his Andrew, he's not some kind of genuine truth teller. I think his claims are without evidence or unprovable.
0: Well, I mean, this is the first book I've done which is based on interviews rather than documents. And I think the thing that people have always praised me for is meticulous research. Everything in this book is even double-sourced. I mean, every statement is backed up. I wouldn't be able to get it through the lawyers. And I think that's why it's been taken seriously. I'm a former Conservative Party candidate. Served in the Navy. I have shown no interest in the royal family, to be honest, until I moved on to these books. And I keep stressing that I am, like John Grigg was in the 50s, an honest friend of the monarchy, saying that, you know, they are undermining the good work of the other members of the royal family unless they deal with this. And the monarchy cannot survive, you know, with this sort of scandal being left undealt with.
2: Do you have to mind your back, though? I mean, you presumably are almost part of the establishment. You're a well-to-do gentleman, a connected gentleman. What is the fallout for you in writing this book?
0: Oh, well, I mean, a lot of people have turned their backs on me. A lot of people have criticised me as an attempt to discredit me as a historian. I've had problems, all sorts of problems connected with the book, invitations withdrawn. It's the price you pay for, you know, I just feel historians need to tell the truth about the past. I have no agenda except to tell the truth. I, you know, have actually debated in favour of the monarchy. So this idea of painting me, as people have done, as a Republican, a Marxist, is based on no evidence whatsoever. And just because people don't want to believe what I'm finding doesn't mean it isn't true.
1: Yeah, I mean, I wonder whether there's probably a lot of truth in what you said there. Some people simply don't want to believe this, because lots of us have grown up rather fond of the magic of the monarchy. And here you are, daring to suggest that the Queen and Prince Philip were not entirely happy. I can't believe it. And obviously, much, much more seriously, the stuff about Andrew, some of the accusations in the book are mind-boggling.
0: Yeah, the accusations are not new. I mean, they appear, I mean, clearly in the Epstein revelations that have come out. I mean, they've pretty much confirmed everything I wrote. A lot of the stuff there that people are saying is new actually is in the book. But also, I mean, it's been reported in the papers for years. You know, I can't claim to have found a lot of the stuff. All I've done is collected it and put it together.
1: No, you're right about that. I mean, the hiding in plain sight thing is really significant here, isn't it?
0: Yeah, I think what's interesting is I had access to paper cuts, and this story has been going on. I mean, Andrew has been a menace since the 1980s. We've forgotten that. And I think this is, you know, the journalism, you know, literally is fish and chips tomorrow, and everyone forgets and moves on. But I don't think we can really, I mean, all my books are about how there's a curated narrative that's shaped by rich and powerful people. And the role of the writer, the journalist, the historian, is to try and dig into that and just try and create what is true rather than what is myth.
1: Andrew, really interesting to have you on. Thank you. Very much appreciate it. Andrew Loney, the book is entitled, out in paperback now, The Rise and Fall of the House of York. I hope you've been suitably tempted by that conversation. Thank you, Andrew. Very best to you. It is 3 minutes now to four.
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2: I know many of you have been intrigued by the last half an hour of broadcasting, so if you would like to know more, it is all there in Entitled, the book by Andrew Loney. 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That's it from us for today. We'll be back tomorrow from 2. You can get more of us on our daily podcast, Off Air with Jane and Fee. It drops, kids, at about 6 p.m. Our producer today was Hannah Quinn. Our tech operator was, is, and we hope always will be, Ryan Boyden. Up next, it's John Pienaar with Drive. Have a lovely evening when you get to it.

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1: Thank you, Fee. Thank you, Jane. At 4 o'clock, I'm John Pienaar, and this is Times Radio Drive. Here are the headlines. Junior doctors are to go back on strike next month in their long-running dispute with the government over pay. And Iranian state media says a peace agreement with the United States involves returning shipping in the Strait of Hormuz to pre-war levels within a month. And coming up on the programme, I'll get the latest for you on those freshly announced strikes with the Times health editor, Eleanor Hayward. And you can hear my conversation with the father of a boy with Tourette's who was thrown off a British Airways plane after a tic episode.
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1: And now the news with Andy Hayes.
2: Thank you, John. Good afternoon. Junior doctors are to go back on strike in their long-running disputes with the government over pay. They'll be walking out between June the 15th and 19th. It'll be their 16th round of industrial action since the dispute began in March 2023. Dr. Jack Fletcher chairs the BMA's Resident Doctors Committee and says it's not just about money.
3: Doctors are working in a gig economy in the NHS. We're the only large workforce in the NHS who don't work on substantive contracts. We have 3-month, 6-month, 12-month contracts. We want to see an end to that, and that's part of this negotiation. What's also part of this negotiation is the fact that we have faced some of the largest pay erosion in the public sector.
2: Iranian state media says a peace agreement with the United States involves returning shipping in the Strait of Hormuz to pre-war levels within 1 month. But the US has now said it's a complete fabrication. Iranian state TV claims it had obtained a draft of a document, but Washington says it's simply not true. The fertility rate in England and Wales has fallen to a record low. The Office for National Statistics says there were 585,396 live births last year, about 10,000 fewer than in 2024. It means the average number of children women are expected to have is down to 1.39. That's well below the 2.1 needed for a population to remain stable. Sir Tony Blair says Sir Keir Starmer should rip up Ed Miliband's net zero agenda. He also says he doesn't see the logic behind the drive for net zero when Britain cannot solve climate change alone. And he says British people are being overtaxed and that a new leader of the Labour Party would be irrelevant without a big debate on policy. The former Conservative Prime Minister Rishi Sunak has told Times Radio he agrees with Sir Tony.
4: The way I came to the job, there was an economic crisis. It happened very quickly. And you benefit if there's been a debate about ideas and then you have a mandate as Prime Minister to implement your agenda. So what I would say is this is shouldn't just be a personality contest. It shouldn't be a quick coronation. If there's going to be a change, there should be a genuine debate about the ideas.
2: The head of GCHQ says British intelligence is tackling covert Russian attacks on the UK's infrastructure constantly.
5: Russia is scaling up its daily hybrid activity against the UK and Europe, stretching from the seabed to cyberspace, relentlessly targeting critical infrastructure, democratic processes, supply chains, and public trust.
2: Anne Keast-Butler says one of the biggest threats lies underwater, with spies countering Russian attempts to tamper with crucial undersea energy and data cables. She also says about 500,000 Russian soldiers have been killed in the war with Ukraine, according to intelligence. And the energy price cap is going up by 13% from July. It means households across Britain on a standard tariff will be paying an average of £18 more per month for their gas and electricity. It's thought bills will rise further in the autumn if the Middle East conflict continues. And for a roundup of the news on demand, find the Times Radio news briefing on the Times Radio app.
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1: Hello, I'm John Pienaar with Drive on Times Radio. Thanks for joining me. So it's just been announced that the resident doctors, the junior doctors as they were called, are striking again. Will this ever end? The Times health editor, Eleanor Hayward, has this news and she's joining us live in just a moment. And you can also hear my interview shortly with the 13-year-old boy, a Tourette syndrome sufferer, who was stopped from boarding a holiday flight to Spain and marched out of the airport in tears when he involuntarily called out the word bomb while boarding the aircraft. How should British Airways have handled this? Now, Mason and his dad, Martin, are joining us live on the show. And we're going to be hearing the reaction of MPs too to Tony Blair's verdict on what Labour is getting wrong. quite a lot, according to the XPM. I wonder what you're thinking. Send me a text, 87222. Start with the word Times or a tweet to @TimesRadio. First then, let us now welcome the health editor of The Times, Eleanor Heywood. Hi to you, Eleanor.
6: Hi.
1: Now, this is Jack Fletcher from the British Medical Association announcing the latest wave of strike action.
3: We've been continuing to talk to the Health Secretary's team for the last 6 weeks, regardless of who is the Health Secretary. We wrote to the Health Secretary literally hours after he was appointed a couple of weeks ago. We asked to meet him. We continued discussions with the negotiating team and the government. But despite that, 2 weeks later, we're still being met with the same offer that was presented to us back in March, which then triggered industrial action in April. We are more than happy, and we've outlined several areas today which are hugely specific about areas that we could negotiate on in the next few days, in the next week or two, to avoid this action in June. None of it is inevitable.
1: Jack Fletcher there from the BMA. Eleanor Heywood, here we go again.
6: Yeah, I think this will take it to 69 days of strike action in the past 3 years by BMA's resident doctors. I don't think anyone's really surprised by this announcement. But yeah, it's kind of impossible to see a way out, really.
1: Yeah, it looks like a complete deadlock, a complete stalemate. Look, the NHS, hospitals and trusts have had a fair bit of practice in dealing with junior doctors' strikes now. So one guesses they've had enough time to make preparations and try and limit the impact. In which case, what sort of impact will this wave of strikes have?
6: It's interesting. Like you said, the NHS is pretty well versed in how to deal with this now. So I think 95% of routine operations carry on as normal now during strikes. But it's still hugely disruptive on two levels. Firstly, they have to pay consultants more to cover junior doctors, and that takes money away. The strikes have cost about $3 billion so far. And secondly, you know, there are less doctors on shift, and then so some appointments have to get cancelled. Staff are stretched a bit more thinly. And, you know, there is something all NHS hospitals could do without. They're coping fine with the strikes, but it's not what they want.
1: Yeah, I mean, 95% of normal operations taking place, which I suppose from the point of view of patients, that is, I suppose, encouraging. Mm. But when the resident doctors can't walk out en masse without some sort of impact, even with the senior doctors, consultants filling in a lot of the work and taking up a lot of the slack. So what's going to be lost during this time?
6: I think what usually happens is the A&E care and things like that all get prioritised, and sort of some clinics, like routine appointments, get cancelled. So that might be just like an outpatient appointment clinic, things like that. None of the urgent care is being affected. But the main impact from when I talk to hospitals or NHS leaders is just the financial one at the moment, because they can get people to cover it, to fill in for the junior doctors, and the consultants are more experienced and, you know, better in a way at treating patients, but that costs a lot more money.
1: So there's obviously a cost, because there has to be a cost. But with the NHS and the queues of patients, the treatments bearing up pretty well, not far off being normal, with everyone pulling a bit harder on the rope, it looks like a strike that could go on indefinitely.
6: Yeah, and the NHS is preparing for that, actually. Jim Mackey, the NHS chief executive, has told NHS trusts that they're likely to keep striking for the rest of the year. The current BMA mandate lasts until August. I mean, it will be interesting to see if they get another mandate for further strikes, because they only just got over the threshold this time.
1: Just remind us, what were the sort of numbers? What was the balance?
6: I can't remember exact figures. I think it was about, you need 50% turnout, and they got about 54%. It was pretty low. So, and that turnout in the ballot has been falling. So the next ballot would be in August. And I think that's the only way this dispute's going to end, is if BMA members just get so tired of it, which a lot of them are getting really tired of it, that they just don't bother voting in the next strike ballot. But we'll have to see.
1: We will, as you say, have to see. But on that pattern, on that trend of engagement, you'd have to bet that it's perfectly plausible now the strike could actually fizzle out. I've no doubt the BMA would say nothing of the kind. That's not going to happen. But look at the numbers. It does suggest it's possible.
6: Yeah, and that's the only thing I sort of caution with is we've been saying that for quite a while. It might fizzle out, and it's still not got there yet. And there's always a chance that doctors are a bit sort of re-radicalised or re-motivated to vote for strikes. The sense I get is that a lot of doctors know they've had a pretty good deal. They've had the highest pay rise of all the public sector by quite a large amount. And, you know, they can see that they're better off than a lot of their colleagues, people like nurses. And also the financial impact of going out on strike for several days, every month, every 69 days, that's 69 days lost pay. So, you know, the doctors would be much better off had they not been on strike at all. And I think that constant striking is quite tiring for a lot of doctors.
1: If you just remind us, Eleanor, I mean, how far apart are the two sides now? Not that it's moved an enormous amount, but how far apart are they?
6: The BMA want 26% pay rise.
1: Although they do say that except a phasing in
6: of some unspecified kind. Yes, over a few years.
1: Yeah.
6: But the government, you know, they're not close to that. They offered 4.9%. And that was rejected by the BMA without even being put to members. And there's just absolutely no way that the ministers are going to meet that 26% demand. So unless the BMA suddenly change their demand, which I don't think is going to happen, it's definitely not going to happen, to be honest, then there's just no way that a deal is going to be reached.
1: Okay. Eleanor, what is the government saying? What is the Secretary of State saying?
6: Yes, we've got a new health secretary. Obviously, Wes Streeting resigned 2 weeks ago, called James Murray. He's come out and basically said what Wes Streeting would have said as well, which is that the BMA have rushed into this strike action. He met with the BMA today for the first time, and then about an hour later, they announced the strikes, said that the pay demand is unaffordable for the country. Condemn the BMA. It's his first major test as health secretary, so it will be interesting to see if he tries to make an impact by negotiating. But the BMA have said they're not re-entering negotiations. So again, we're just in this stalemate, really. And I don't think James Murray, the new health secretary, is going to have any more success than Wes Streeting did.
1: Okay, Eleanor Heywood, the health editor at the Times. Thank you so much. A 13-year-old boy who was living with Tourette's syndrome was ordered off a plane, escorted out of the airport when his tic caused him to say the word bomb. The 13-year-old boy was with his mum and dad in a family party. Well, I spoke with his dad, Martin Entwistle, just a very short while ago and asked him to tell me a bit more about what had happened.
7: Yeah, so there's a group of 10 of us. So, yeah, we've booked a villa out in Alicante and then paid for the flight separate with British Airways. Just straight away, after the booking, we rang up British Airways and we explained. We said, look, we do have a son with Tourette's and stressful situations, and he is going to tic. There's a strong possibility the words, what they call trigger words, like bomb, may come out. We made it crystal clear that could be a possibility of happening. They were fine. They told us what to do, go to the accessibility gate. The airport went seamlessly, straight through security, absolutely perfect. All the time, I must add that he was saying the word, I have a bomb. No one said a word. He had a Lanyard, he had the Sunflower Lanyard, he had the Tourette's card on him as well. And we also had the diagnosis on paper with us as well, which we offered a duty manager at the gate. She didn't even want to look at it, to be honest. We managed to get to the actual door of the plane.
1: Yeah.
7: And then the reason she gave was she said it was a threat to the crew, ourselves and other passengers, if they were to let him fly, due to making bomb threats. So, again, we tried to stay very calm at this point, bearing in mind it was very, very hot. We've been at the airport a long time. And more importantly, we warned them this may happen. So we kind of said that this is discrimination. Obviously, he can't help, Sam. His disability.
1: Who was saying this? Was it the airline cabin crew? Was it the stewards who was saying it?
7: The only person who spoke, she initially said the captain wanted to speak to us, but the captain did not come out and speak to us at all. He did not say a single word to us. We didn't even see him. It was the British Airways duty manager. And we asked if there's any complaints made. Obviously, she said she wasn't able to tell us. And then to follow that, obviously, Mason at this point was absolutely destroyed. He was laying on the floor. At one point, he said to another person in our party, he said, what's the point of my life if I can't do anything? And it's a bit heartbreaking as a parent, you know, to find out things like that. The higher stress levels, the higher anxiety.
1: Yeah.
7: The worse the tics become, the more vocal they become. So he was, at that point, he was quite vocal.
1: That's such an awful thing to happen to a young boy in this sort of situation. And you say he was obviously distressed. He was trying to apologise. And while all this was going on, what were the staff of the plane saying to you at that moment?
7: got three armed officers to come and escort us out.
1: Yeah.
7: There was no assistance given to Mason, though I would have thought they would have had some sort of assistant team that could have come and maybe assisted us out instead of, you know, having an armed police officer as an adult escort you out is intimidating enough, let alone a 13, scared, distressed child. Yeah. It's just, that is where I'll, you know, it made me quite angry at the time. Yeah.
1: So Mason was taken off, Martin, and you obviously went with him from your group. Was anyone else with you who left the plane at that point?
7: My wife came with us and my 1-year-old. But obviously the reasons we weren't allowed on the flight is because they were saying that we were a bomb risk.
1: Yeah.
7: We went as a party of 10, one of which, who was allowed back on the plane, was my daughter.
1: Yeah.
7: And we all had mixed luggage. So if it was a bomb threat, as they've said, I can't get my head around them letting six people back onto the plane with mixed luggage that belonged to us.
1: Now, Martin, if I can just step forward then on this. I mean, so you got off, your wife got off, Mason got off. Obviously distressed. The family party had been broken up. And you managed to get on a plane with a different airline later on. Was there no problem with that?
7: So they took us back to the British Airways handling desk. Now, you know, may I add, the officers were actually very sympathetic. They're just doing their job, as was the duty manager, I'll get it. But the handling manager was brilliant, absolutely fantastic. She was fully unaware of any of this going on. So she rang up and said, I'll see if I can get some flights. She rang up senior people. When she came back down, they'd told her that I was banned from British Airways for life.
1: Really?
7: Yeah, apparently so.
1: You
7: not if we'd really want to fly again with them, but
1: just you, Martin, or your family? Mason?
7: They only said me. They said me.
1: Did they say why you or why only you? Why did they do that?
7: It was due to when she asked if the captain could speak on private, and I said they can do it in front of everybody else.
1: Yeah.
7: They said that was because I refused to leave the bridge at that time. But again, there was three armed officers there, so
1: you're banned for life. But you did get on another airline, if I could briefly. And was there no problem there, Martin?
7: So the Gatwick Airport staff managed to get us another flight with a company called Fueling, which ironically is British Airways' sister company. So we were a bit sceptical and we're like, well, if it's owned by the same company, are they going to be the same protocols? But they guaranteed that we could get on. And they said, we've spoken to the relevant people, you will get on a flight tomorrow. So we reluctantly paid another £2,400 for flights. Went back to the airport the next day at 4:10. Went through everything seamlessly again. The actual duty manager come and met us before we went to the gate.
1: Yeah.
7: He briefly assessed Mason to see if he thought he was any sort of threat or anything like that.
1: Yeah.
7: No problem. He walked us down to the gate. The captain come off. He gave us all a big hug, apologised for what happened, even though it wasn't his company. He then took us onto the plane, blocked out the seats in front of us so no one could book them, and then went back out to the waiting room, announced to all the other passengers the situation and explained to everybody. And actually, he paid for all of our on-board food and drinks.
1: Okay. Martin, again, thanks for showing your story. I just lastly want to ask you this. I mean, if it's put to you that a passenger sits down among other passengers and starts shouting the word bomb, that you'd expect that to cause a certain amount of panic and for the crew to be alarmed about that. What would you say about that?
7: Of course, absolutely. My first stress on that would be that wasn't the reason they gave us why we were rejected. They said we weren't allowed on the flight due to a bomb threat. They did not mention in any way, shape or form any other passengers' feelings or anything like that. They just said it was due to being a bomb threat. And I understand.
1: What in a nutshell do you think they should have done?
7: Exactly what Fueling done. They could easily have done what they've done. How can two companies be so far apart under the same company? It's beyond me.
1: Okay.
7: So it can be done because we're here. So,
1: All right.
7: I just hope that they retrain their staff.
1: And that was Martin Entwistle, the father, the dad of 13-year-old Mason. Now, A.D. Smith joins us. He's the world's first global TV host with Tourette's syndrome. He's the global ambassador for the Hidden Disabilities Sunflower Lanyard Programme and the global ambassador for the Tourette Association of America. He's here. Hello to you, A.D.
8: Hello, hello.
1: Hi, good to have you here. It is in so many ways such a sad story. What are your thoughts on it?
8: I think it's an example, again, of how we need to raise more awareness around neurodivergent conditions, and specifically in this instance, Tourette syndrome. I think that we've seen Tourette's in the spotlight over the past few months with various different things that have happened. And I think there's a lot of people who really don't understand what it is. And that's allowed this situation to unfold as it has, which is really sad.
1: It is. I mean, have you, AD, have you come across an incident like this before at any time?
8: I mean, in my childhood, I myself have been in situations whereby I've had disgruntled adults not know what's happening and kind of, you know, if I've been on a train down to London and my tics have been coming out, I used to have a tic where I would scream quite loudly. And at one point in time, I have had coprolalia, which is the kind of swearing element and inappropriate word element within Tourette syndrome when I was a little boy. And yes, I did have quite a few people at that point kick off and tell me that I was badly behaved and that I should be quiet and that I should get off the train.
1: Yeah.
8: And it's for a kid and even for an adult, to be quite honest, it is really disheartening. I mean, our statistics from the Tourette Association and our latest impact surveys tell us that 70% of kids with Tourette's have experienced bullying directly related to it, and 50% yeah. felt discriminated against.
1: Yeah. I guess it's reasonable to suppose, AD, that the airline staff on this occasion had no wish to hurt anyone. They meant no harm. They felt no malice. It would have been, I guess, in some ways a difficult situation for them too. In your view, what would have been the ideal way to deal with the situation from their point of view?
8: I mean, I completely understand what you're saying there. And I think that when you're in a situation when other passengers become concerned, then it opens up a whole other can of worms. I think were it just the airline staff who, again, had been prompted to this beforehand, who were alerted to all of this beforehand about the tics and the coprolalia, then it may have unfolded differently. I think what we may find is that there are a number of passengers who said they didn't feel comfortable based yeah. on what was happening. And as soon as that happens, as I say, it opens up a whole new narrative. So at that point in time, if the airline, you know, as someone with Tourette syndrome, my sole incentive is to protect my community. I can sadly see the opposite side of that, whereby the airline will say, OK, so if we don't do anything, are we liable to be sued if a passenger says they don't feel safe? But ultimately, it's awareness that needs to take place here. You know, Mason was wearing the hidden disability sunfire lanyard, and you'd hope that the other passengers on the plane would see that and would yeah. notice that this teenager has a condition. And, you know, from what Martin said, he was extremely apologetic every time he ticked. So I think, again, if you look at the video, you can see the lady who came out, the duty manager, you can see that in her eyes, she kind of knew that she had no other choice. Yeah. And from Chapman Martin, you can see that the armed guard, same thing. They didn't intervene because they knew. It was kind of a, well, now that this has happened, our hands are tied situation, but it shouldn't have even got there in the first place.
1: Yeah. I mean, so, Eddie, if we are in the business of looking for solutions and not pointing fingers of blame, and we heard that from Marcin, the way the subsequent airline dealt with, you know, the same situation, him and his son and Mason's mum getting on board. They gave them a space at the front of the aircraft. They gave a warning to all of the passengers, and nobody had any problem with any of it. You'd think that could well be just the ideal model.
8: I think so. I absolutely think so. And I hope that this is just a case of, it's been an extremely sunny few days. Tourism is peaking at the minute through airports, more than it has done all year in the airports because the school holidays are on. I just hope that it's a situation where this wouldn't usually happen, but it's just slipped through the net on this occasion. And what we see is the bravery of a young man having gone through this, which has created a story that will educate so many other people on their journey. So the next time someone does find themselves in an aeroplane and someone may be saying particular words,
1: yes,
8: then they're very much aware of what the situation is. And instead of complaining, perhaps they'll lean over and say, hey, just so you know, if you need any support, like, we're here, totally get it. If there's anything we can do, we understand. That's yeah. what we need, compassion and love, not hatred.
1: And most people are, I think, kind and supportive when that is called upon. In a word, those who are affected by Tourette's syndrome, there's been so much publicity, discussion, there's been a celebrated drama on the subject. Do you find that awareness has significantly moved on?
8: I think what we're seeing is a dual effect. I think that on one hand, yes, awareness has increased. It definitely has over what we've seen over the past few months. However, with awareness doesn't always come accuracy. Sometimes comes naivety, and the more a topic is raised on the internet, the worse things people will say. And, you know, one of the really harrowing things that I keep hearing from ill-educated people is that if someone with Tourette syndrome has coprolalia and they say a certain word, that it's a word that they believe, it's a word that they hold value in. That is not at all true. When someone has coprolalia, they say the most inappropriate thing in the moment based on intrusive thoughts. And so at no point in time someone says a bad word, are they thinking that about a person? Or if they say a particular word, are they thinking that as an action of what they are going to do? Mm-hmm. And that is such a fundamental piece of learning that I need to get across to everyone, in that people with Tourette's are not saying what they are thinking, and they hold no value or belief in the words that they say when they have coprolalia.
1: Okay, so interesting and so valuable to talk to you, A.D. Smith. Thank you. Thank you very much indeed. Now, coming up in a moment, we're going to be hearing from the Times Defence editor. She's been listening to a speech at a meeting with the head of GCHQ. And the head of that organisation, the listening service, as it were, has been warning of Russian attacks on critical infrastructure. It's now 4:25. I'm John Pienaar on Times Radio Drive with ServiceNow. 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
1: Now, subscribe to the Times and the Sunday Times today and you could receive your first 4 months for just £1. 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The offer ends very soon. 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You can explore everything from the Times and the Sunday Times, all they have to offer, from our exclusive investigations, in-depth reporting on the latest political and world news. You can dive into the latest stories wherever you are, whatever you are doing. A useful tip there, I suggest. Now, another fascinating story today. The head of GCHQ has warned that Russia is relentlessly targeting critical infrastructure and public trust in the UK and Europe. The director of the government's listening post, Anne Keast Butler, also said that democratic processes and supply chains were at risk. Now, Larissa Brown, the Times defence editor, was at the speech and she sent us this voice note.
16: Anne Keast Butler was saying that GCHQ has new intelligence which shows almost 500,000 Russian soldiers have now been killed since the start of Russia's full-scale invasion of Ukraine. Now, obviously, that's a staggering number. She also revealed that GCHQ has developed a blueprint for a new national cyber defence capability. She said that that will hardwire cutting-edge artificial intelligence into machine-speed cyber defence. So basically, she's saying that agents at GCHQ will be able to spot new hacking tools, communicate with companies involved in critical national infrastructure, and work on solutions in future. She was concerned in particular about quantum computing and what that might bring in future years, especially as to whether that will mean that Britain's secrets and the codes that are developed by GCHQ are vulnerable in the future. She said that they were working to make sure that they're not, and that also involves a lot of work with British companies.
1: Now, Keith Butler also spoke about more general threats to British security. Here's Larissa Brown again.
16: She also said that the world is facing this moment of consequence and a new era of radical uncertainty. She did speak specifically about China. She was saying that the West faces a narrowing window to maintain its technological edge over China. She said that Beijing has become this science and tech superpower with sophisticated capabilities across their intelligence, cyber and military agencies. And she said that the rapid development of artificial intelligence means that the ground is shifting beneath our feet.
1: Larissa Brown there, Defence Editor at The Times. Now, coming up in just a moment, I'll get you up to date with the markets and business with the Banking Editor of The Times. And I'm going to be talking to Times Radio's Political Editor, Anna Mikhailova, who has been talking to Labour MPs about what they made of Tony Blair's high-profile intervention in Labour politics. Now, though, at 4:30, the news with Andy Hayes.
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2: Thank you, John. Good afternoon. Junior doctors are to go back on strike in their long-running disputes with the government over pay. They'll be walking out between June the 15th and 19th. It'll be their 16th round of industrial action since the disputes began in March 2023. Dr. Jack Fletcher chairs the BMA's Resident Doctors Committee and says it's not just about money.
3: We've outlined several areas today which aren't all pay. Some of them involve the jobs aspect of our dispute to the government, where we could negotiate on to come to a negotiated settlement. Like I say, I think the key thing from our point of view is that we are ready and willing to negotiate. We've been trying to do so for the last 6 weeks to avoid any more further industrial action, but sadly the government have not been forthcoming with a different offer. There has been no additional investment, and therefore we feel like we have no choice.
2: More than half of graduates would not take on a student loan if they were given the choice again. Most say they didn't realise what they'd signed up for. The Treasury Select Committee kicked off an inquiry into student loans earlier this year. It's received more than 52,000 responses in a month. And the energy price cap is going up by 13% from July. It means households across Britain on a standard tariff will be paying an average of £18 more per month for their gas and electric. It's thought bills will rise further in the autumn if the Middle East conflict continues. And for a roundup of the news on demand, subscribe to the Times Radio News Briefing on any podcast platform.
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17: We think we know the Blitz. London ablaze for a few months in World War II, but the bombs fell far beyond the capital and throughout the war. From Tyneside to Cardiff, Glasgow to Dover, entire communities were under attack. Through moving first-hand accounts and untold stories, Blitz, by Sunday Times best-selling author John Nicol, is a powerful new perspective on one of history's defining moments. 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
18: I thought that I had travelled. 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
1: Welcome to the studio, Ben Martin, the Times banking editor. Hello to you, Ben.
19: Hello.
1: So what's new in the markets?
19: So the situation in the Gulf is again preoccupying markets, with investor optimism growing that the US and Iran are edging towards a deal to end the war. Brent crude, which is the oil benchmark, has fallen about 4% to around $95.54 a barrel after State TV in Iran reported that it's in a draft of an agreement between the two sides in which Iran commits to returning maritime traffic through the Strait of Hormuz to pre-war levels within a month of a deal being finalised. So obviously the Strait sits at the heart of the global economy. About a fifth of the world's oil and gas passed through the waterway before the war started, but it's now been effectively closed, which has sent obviously oil and gas prices soaring in recent months. And stock markets are already also holding firm, with the FTSE 100 index in London up about 0.1% to 10,500 points, and the mid-cap FTSE 250 up about 0.4%.
1: Yeah, we are here again. Maybe this time it's the real thing. I mean, we've seen hopes rise of some sort of movement progress in the Middle East, and then that hope just seems to fade away into the sand. And now we're back again with talk of something like a deal taking shape. The markets seem to believe it this time.
19: Yeah, the oil markets certainly do. I mean, obviously, the markets have gyrated a huge amount since the end of February when the conflict began, and oil prices and gas prices are still elevated considerably to where they were before the conflict started. But yeah, markets are hopeful.
1: Okay. Another big announcement today, which is the new price cap from Ofgem.
19: Yeah, that's right. So a deal to end the war in Iran might not be far off, but the fallout is still going to be felt by UK households in the weeks and months to come. So Ofgem, which is the energy regulator, has announced that its price cap on energy bills will jump by 13% from July, thanks to the shock to energy markets caused by the war. It means the typical annual household bill will rise to £1,862, or an extra £221 more a year. And that takes it to its highest level since the first quarter of 2024. And it obviously follows that surge in wholesale gas prices because of the war, and will push up the cost of living for households.
1: Yeah, of course. So at the beginning of this crisis, there were worries that the next leap in gas prices would be a lot bigger than this. And it may yet be, depending on how the peace talks go.
19: Yeah, well, so industry estimates do suggest that the price cap will go even further later in the year. So definitely more pain to come for households.
1: All right. Ben Martin, thank you.
0: Times Radio, Business News.
1: Now, the former Labour Prime Minister, Tony Blair, spoke to Times Radio breakfast this morning after releasing what was a lengthy essay about the direction of the Labour Party. He was talking to Rosie and to Callum why he was calling for the government to rip up Ed Miliband's green energy targets.
20: We can't solve climate change. And to impose costs on our own business and consumers in order to accelerate to net zero, I don't understand the logic behind it. Or shutting down our own North Sea oil and gas industry in circumstances where, again, I don't know another country in the world that's doing that if they've still got a requirement to import energy.
1: So that was just a snatch of what we heard from Tony Blair, which was a discussion about his very substantial essay, a chunk of which was edited down for your consumption in the Times. Anna Mihailova is our political editor at Times Radio. Hello to you, Anna.
21: Hi, John.
1: So it's caused a splash, as of course it was always going to, as Tony Blair knew that it would. And you've been talking to Labour MPs. What are you picking up?
21: So I've been trying to just gauge what the reaction is among the party. And let's put it this way, most of the messages I've received and people I've spoken to are not welcoming Tony Blair's intervention. There has been some attempt to engage one minister, Torsten Bell, took to Twitter to sort of write his own riposte. But to be honest, privately especially, most MPs are just telling him that, you know, he's past it and shouldn't be intervening. I'll give you a bit of a flavour. I don't think I could put it as eloquently myself. One MP who's a 2024 intake MP says of Tony Blair, he is becoming a bit of an embarrassment. Someone said he seems to have met more US presidents than British voters recently. That's a flavour. There's also a certain amount of sadness that a former Labour PM with a fantastic legacy is spoiling a lot of what he did with these out of date viewpoints. He should learn, like most politicians, to stay mostly quiet. I think, and then I understand the unions are not happy, and that we'll see some interventions from them. An MP who's on the left, John Trickett, said to me that Tony Blair is out of touch with today's Britain, and went on from there, very critical, very name-cally, to be honest, which you'd expect from that wing of the party to an extent. But I think, you know, what's interesting is I think Tony Blair has tried to actually contribute something to the discussion of policy in what is definitely a thoughtful piece. It does attack quite a few people within the present government and the potential leadership contenders, but it looks like it was aimed in a constructive way. I don't think it's being received constructively by a lot of people.
1: Yeah, for Tony Blair to tell the Labour Party that they're sort of just getting stuck in a kind of left-wing comfort zone is never going to go down well with too many Labour MPs or in the Labour Party. There will be, I suppose, because it was a mixed message from Tony Blair. And there will be some on the centre, the centre right of the Labour Party who would have some sympathy of a lot of what he said.
21: Yeah, I spoke to one MP who I suppose is more of that, another 2024 intake, who said simply, I loved it. So not every MP is critical. It's just the critical ones and the ones who, by definition, do not like Tony Blair instinctively already, they are more vocal, as you can see from the messages. But what seems missing, and we have had Andy Burnham tweet already that he's going to respond more thoughtfully tomorrow, he says, to Tony Blair's articles, to, arguments, because, of course, he specifically, without naming Burnham, takes shot at some of the things Andy Burnham has been saying, as he does with what Wes Streeting has been saying. And it'll be interesting to see how considered that is. But I imagine, considering it'll be written overnight and possibly even put out over Twitter, as all of these politicians seem to be engaging publicly at the moment, it probably won't be the same level of engaged. Privately, when you take Blair out of the equation, it is a lot of what he says in there is said privately within Westminster. So the fact that there was a leadership contest last time without any proper discussion about policy, Wes Streeting, don't forget, recently actually suggested that it was duplicitous to win the leadership, promising some things and then going back on them and changing so much. There is definitely concern that some of the strategy around the 2024 election, the promises about taxation, straitjacketed the government too much, and by not being flexible, that has created a lot of the problems that exist. But we'll see if anyone actually properly engages on the substance.
1: Well, Andy Burnham certainly will tomorrow, and he has given comments to The Observer, which you can see online. He talks about Tony Blair missing out the factor of the effect on ordinary people who have suffered and are suffering at the moment in difficult economic times, as if Tony Blair, he argues, was overlooking those people. He said he was very happy to be described as a left-winger, by the way. And also Andy Burnham is going to be addressing the Labour Party, who he hopes are going to become the electorate for the next leader of the Labour Party, and he'll have an eye on them with an idea of speaking for many of them. I imagine biting into Tony Blair pretty deeply when he has his say again tomorrow. What do you think Tony Blair was really out to achieve?
21: Look, I think if we give him the benefit of the doubt and you read the piece, it obviously is an attempt to try and take the party forward and enrich the debate around policy and what can actually be done in terms of growth. I think he quite obviously was trying to hit back at the influence of Ed Miliband and his policy specifically about net zero. But, you know, sceptics all say that he's in part trying to rewrite his own legacy, conveniently missing out certain points of it. As John Trickett said, and let me just go back to his message. John Trickett says, you know, about Tony Blair's comments that the UK should repair relations with America and have a good relationship with Trump, the US president, whoever it is. Trickett says, there are no words other than to recall his, Tony Blair's, own attachment to an earlier president at the time of the Iraq War. So a lot of the reaction within the Labour ranks will be of that.
1: All right. Anna Mihailova, we'll talk again very soon. Thank you. Now, tonight is a big night, especially if you happen to be a supporter of the football team Crystal Palace. And I'm not going to pretend to be neutral on this matter. It would be pathetic if I did. You wouldn't believe it. Or a fan of Rayo Vallecano, the Spanish side. They meet in Leipzig for the final of the European Conference League. Now, on the line, someone in Leipzig now, I mean, I won't deny, there's a large part of me, a very large part of me, with all love and respect to you, our listeners, who wishes I was in Leipzig too, but I'm not. Steve Parrish, though, is the chairman of Crystal Palace. Hello to you, Steve.
4: Hi, John. How are you?
1: I'm extremely well and more than just a little bit anxious, to be honest, but I sort of generally am when it comes to a big game, and tonight is absolutely no exception. So you can be give us a bit of a vicarious experience here, Steve. It's looks like a glorious day there in Leipzig, doesn't it? It's such a big game. I mean, winning the FA Cup, if you're Palace, winning the FA Cup was unique. It was absolutely unforgettable. But this match tonight is in its own way also unique, and it will be unforgettable.
4: Totally, yeah. It's a beautiful day here. It's warm, but there's a lovely breeze. The Palace fans and the Vallecano fans are all out in the town centre. They've got their own areas, but they're mixing. It's a real carnival atmosphere. Two teams that have never been in a European final, never played each other. So it's uncharted waters for both of us, but it's very exciting for both teams.
1: And when people ask me, do I feel confident about Palace's chances tonight, Steve, I refuse to answer because I'm superstitious. But I can ask you, do you feel confident?
4: Well, it's a difficult game for us because normally in these finals we're the underdog. I think here probably we're even money, or, you know, it's a 50-50 game. Maybe we're slight favourites because of the Premier League. So that comes with a little bit more trepidation. I think there's a little bit more expectation on us that we need to conquer. But look, let's just hope it's a great game, great advert for football, and we can come home with the trophy.
1: Yeah, I mean, these two sides, Palace and Rayo Vallecano, they've got quite a lot in common, Steve, don't they? Both proud clubs with a proud local clubs, tight local connections and tight connections with what is a largely working class fan base. And we're proud of all those things at Crystal Palace too. Rayo plays attractive, fast football. They've got a record of taking on and beating the bigger and more powerful clubs in Spain. So it looks like being quite a game.
4: Really, that's absolutely spot on. You know, they press high, they play with a lot of energy, but they don't commit too many people forward. I think it's probably going to be quite a tight game. I don't think anybody's going to be too gung-ho, and maybe could be the odd goal that wins it. So probably a lot of tension in the stadium tonight.
1: It looks like being the last appearance as manager of Oli Glasner, he's writing a big part of his legacy, isn't he? He's off after this game to pastures new. We do not know where. Turn of the year, things got a bit sour, didn't they, Steve? He had a dig at the board. He fell out with a lot of the fans. Now it seems to be all forgotten. Well, if not forgotten, then certainly forgiven. And this could just crown his time as maybe one of the greatest managers we've seen.
4: Yeah, look, I think in all walks of life, you go through sticky periods. But we came through it. I think everybody came through it and managed it well. And we're delighted that, you know, we're here under his leadership of the team that got us to a European final. Palace fans travelling across Europe, something they've never experienced before.
1: Yeah.
4: So, you know, we want a big, big, beautiful ending for him, and hopefully the team can deliver that tonight.
1: Yeah, well, amen, amen to that. I've been told I have to move on, and instead of doing what I'd like to do, which is talk for another hour or so about today's game. Steve Parish, chairman of Crystal Palace, bring the cup home, Steve.
4: Thanks, John. Will do.
1: Now, the British Medical Association has announced new strikes by resident doctors, as we were saying a moment ago. Callum Parr is the deputy chair of the BMA's UK Resident Doctors Committee. He's live on the line. Hello to you.
5: Hi, how are you?
1: I am well. So, look, tell those of us who are listening who just are wondering about this. This just keeps on going on and on and on, Callum. Is there really a point to it?
5: Yeah, absolutely, because ultimately, resident doctors are the foot soldiers of our NHS. Your listeners will know that when they go to A&E or when they want to see a GP, they're often seeing resident doctors. They are the consultants and GPs of the future.

0: And they show absolutely no sign of wishing to give any more. Maybe they simply cannot give any more without opening the floodgates to other claims from other equally important parts of the health service.
1: Yeah, I mean, ultimately, the new Secretary of State has a Treasury background. He's just come from being a Minister of the Treasury. Ultimately, they can find the money to cover strike action to the tunes of now billions of pounds. What we're asking for is a fraction of that cost to be invested into the pay and more jobs for resident doctors. I think most people in the public would think it is better to spend a fraction of the cost of covering strikes on bringing this dispute to an end. All it takes is the political will to do so. But neither this Secretary of State or the previous one have made the decision to just invest in resident doctors and bring this dispute to an end. But that's only a decision they can make.
0: Yeah, I mean, look, the Secretary of State would say that offers have been made, him and the previous Secretary of State for Health, by way of advancement when it came to training places and all of that sort of thing, and the money is constrained. And again, that's an argument that many people will recognise. I mean, when it comes to the future then, you do accept, do you, the principle that public money, because we can all see this, public money is short at the moment.
1: Yeah, absolutely. It's short for everyone. But when you look at what's happened to resident doctors over the last couple of decades, our pay is still down by over a fifth compared to a doctor doing my exact same job in that time period. We have seen bigger cuts in the public sector than everyone bar our consultant colleagues. What we're asking for is a journey to get back to that. What we saw with Wes Streeting in 2024 was a deal that started that journey and it brought strike action to an end. Yeah. But Wes Streeting invested in the workforce. That's what we're asking for now so that we can continue on that journey.
0: There is an objective judgment, and I do say objective, unbiased, which suggests that the number, the proportion of junior doctors willing to support this strike action has been dwindling. And before too long, you will not be able to mount a wave of strike action. Do you recognise that?
1: No, I don't agree at all. Actually, in our recent strike action, we saw fairly similar levels of participation than we did in our previous strike action, which was almost at record highs from when our disputes first started back in 2023. Actually, resident doctors are more than willing to sacrifice their own pay because they believe that the conditions, the unemployment they're facing and the erosion of their pay is worth going out on strikes. We've seen pretty consistent levels of strike participation, and I imagine it'll be the same when we take to the picket lines next month, but that is completely avoidable. It is within James Murray, the new Secretary of State's hands, to put an improved offer on the table, and we can call off the strike action. We are more than willing to do so if he puts forward an offer that is credible. We can put it to our members and we can bring these disputes to an end, and we would love to do so, but it takes him putting in more investment to do so.
0: All right, I'm sure we're going to be talking about this again. Callum Parr, who's the Deputy Chair of the BMA's UK Resident Doctors Committee. Now, coming up here on Drive After Five, you'll have heard some calls for an all-out ban on social media for the under-16s. But what about the alternative, measured restrictions, which target the mechanisms that get kids addicted? I'll be talking to an expert about that and how that might work. And I'm going to be talking to an energy minister in the government. What he makes of Tony Blair's intervention earlier today, including the one drop the commitment of the government to net zero. And the Times Berlin correspondent has seen the results of a new war game testing NATO's defences against a future Russian incursion. Reasons for concern about this, but maybe also optimism when it comes to how we are able to protect ourselves from a Russian attack. And we're going to be looking at why Parisian hoteliers are getting a little bit upset because they have been told they've got to get by at their hotels with a mere five-star rating, which, believe it or not, is a demotion. It's now 4:51. I'm John Pino on Times Radio Drive with ServiceNow. 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
3: The former Prime Minister Tony Blair has accused Keir Starmer of having no plan for Britain. All the while, the Prime Minister's busy talking up his new defence and security treaty with Poland's Prime Minister. We're going to dig into the hefty intervention by Blair that is sure to undermine any good news Starmer hopes to project. More on that and the other big political stories of the day with Henry Hill of The Critic magazine, and making sense of everything else, the Conservative commentator Albie Amon-Kona and the former Brexit MEP Annunciata Rees-Mogg.
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4: Now, Iranian State TV has published a draft agreement, as it's been described, for a plan to end the war. The proposals under this unofficial Iranian agreement include an end to the US blockade of those Iranian ports and Iran managing commercial ships through the Strait of Hormuz in cooperation with Oman. Traffic would return to pre-war levels, it is said, within a month. America has responded. They say it's complete fabrication. Let's talk to welcome Benoit Fausson, the Middle East correspondent of the Wall Street Journal. Hello to you, Benoit.
5: Hi, thank you.
4: Hi, good to have you here as always, Benoit. So some Iranian proposals have been pushed out there. America say, forget it, it's all just made up. Can you just tell us what's going on?
5: I mean, in a way, that looks like a lot of, it looks broadly as an Iranian wish list. And, you know, there's been several drafts. That's another thing. And the Iranian television does say it's a draft. It's not final. So, the U.S. saying it's fabricated. I mean, it may well be that it's not the draft that they have, right? That they have a different draft,
4: yes.
5: You know. So I don't think we should pay too much attention on these different versions. The bottom line is there has been progress. And yes, in what, you know, Iranian state TV mentioned, it omits key elements of the conversation, whether that's in the draft or not, which are the release of billions of dollars of funds blocked abroad. That's number one priority, along with the U.S. blockade. You know, it's basically giving some relief to the U.S., to the Iranian economy. And then there's other aspects, which is the nuclear stockpiles, which the U.S. says could be used to build the nuclear weapons. These things are not mentioned here, but they are actually some of the most important elements of the conversation.
4: Absolutely, the essential elements of any kind of agreement. So, Benoit, does it then seem to you that we are simply circling around the same spot yet again? You've got these proposals which may not amount to very much at all, which have just been shrugged off by the American side. We've still got these big sticking points between the two sides. The passage through the Strait of Hormuz. There's a question in the background about Iran's nuclear capability, and of course we do know that Iran is keen to see some significant progress on the relaxing of sanctions and the handing over of some of the frozen billions worth of cash. There seems to be no public evidence that there's movement on those things, although people like the president himself and the Secretary of State of the United States all keep on encouraging people to believe that something useful is going on. And the market seem to believe that, Benoit. What is your instinct on this?
5: No, there's a point in believing that there is progress just if you follow the evolution of the U.S. red lines, specifically of the president's red lines. So you started at a point where there can be no enrichment ever of in Iran's nuclear program because it's the path to a nuclear weapon, and then you move to 20 years suspension, and now more recently we hear that it may have moved to 15 years typically in the at least there is a conversation of 12 to 15 years. Not only that, the original U.S. demand was to transfer any stockpiles, already highly enriched to the U.S. under U.S. custody. And now Trump said, as long as they disappear and they're no longer in Iran, no longer in existence in Iran, meaning as long as there's no high enriched uranium in Iran, I'm fine with it. So I want them with us, I'd rather they go to the U.S. But if they are taken abroad or any other way, what he called destroyed, which would be typically diluted for the Iranian perspective, he showed a lot of openness, in recent days about his own red lines. So you do feel like month after month or day after day, he's getting actually closer to the Iranian position as far as the nuclear program is concerned.
4: Okay, that is an interesting contribution. Now, We've heard a lot and discussed a lot about the way different elements of the Iranian leadership face in rather different directions. I've been seeing some interesting reporting to the effect that some of the hardliners on the Iranian side are actively trying to sabotage progress towards a peace deal. Does that square with your understanding?
5: I think it's a little bit more complicated because you do have a lot of opposition in Iran in among the hardliners. I remember even some of the negotiators, you know, and all the way to the supreme leader lost very close relatives, you know, wife for the case of the supreme leader, you know, in other cases, you know, some negotiators, you know, lost very, again, very close members. So there is, you know, there's a sense that the U.S. will have to pay dearly. And that obviously is a way you could argue to sabotage because it may reach, you know, include deadlines, you know, red lines, sorry, that are not acceptable to the U.S. But at the moment, it was described to be more by Iranian officials as, you know, a strategy where the U.S. feel that the, you know, that the Minister of Foreign Affairs is under pressure and we may as well give a little bit of leeway. It seems still it's part of a tactical, you know, negotiation. But the other thing where you do have a sense of a risk of sabotage is we need the independent units or autonomous units in, you know, among the IRGC, like the one that were laying, you know, mines and that were attacked by the US.
4: Yes.
5: They are a danger for the negotiation because some accident could happen and then, you know, all gloves are off again.
4: Yeah, I mean, we had a day ago the news that the US military was striking missile launchers, was striking Iranian positions on the bank of the Strait of Hormuz. And I've seen now it reported that maybe that those laying of mines in the Strait of Hormuz, that was the work of a hardline faction, a sort of group that was not in accord with other parts of the leadership. If that's the case, then that also raises questions about reaching an agreement and seeing it stick.
5: I mean, the good thing I would say from what I hear is that the Iranian officials actually delayed the disclosure of these initial strikes, which was basically killed, you know, four members of the IRGC Navy, because at that stage, Halibaf, the top Iranian negotiator, was about to fly to Qatar to do more consultation, and he didn't want it to be cancelled. So you can see they're trying to manage that situation to avoid it to be, you know, a deal breaker, because at the moment it's kind of on the fringe, you know, it's not important and big enough that it would end the conversation. So far, I would say it's been an irritation, this sort of strategy by sort of marginal elements. But, you know, an accident could happen. You know, a lot of U.S. soldiers killed, for instance, in one of these incidents, or a lot of Iranian kills, and then you'd have a different scenario. But so far, it's not been impactful, or it's not been a game changer in that conversation.
4: Benoit Fosson at The Wall Street Journal, really great to get your thoughts. Thank you.
5: Thank you.
4: And more coming up here on Drive.
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4: It is 5 o'clock. I'm John Pienaar with Drive on Times Radio, and here are other headlines. The BMA has announced that resident doctors will strike again next month, and the US has responded to a draft deal to end the war shared on Iranian state TV, calling it complete fabrication. And coming up, we're going to be looking at the European war game that has some worrying revelations about NATO's defences against a future Russian attack. And I'm going to be talking to an energy minister in the government. What about he makes of Tony Blair's intervention, including the former Prime Minister's suggestion that the government drops its net zero commitments.
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4: And now the news with Andy Hayes.
6: Thank you, John. Good evening. Resident doctors in England have announced more strike action. They'll walk out between the 15th and 19th of June in their disputes with the government over pay and conditions. Callum Parr is the deputy chair of the BMA's Resident Doctors Committee. He's told Times Radio the new health secretary, James Murray, should find the money to end the dispute.
7: Ultimately, the new Secretary of State has a Treasury background. He's just come from being a Minister of the Treasury. Ultimately, they can find the money to cover strike action to the tunes of now billions of pounds. What we're asking for is a fraction of that cost to be invested into the pay and more jobs for resident doctors. I think most people in the public would think it is better to spend a fraction of the cost of covering strikes on bringing this dispute to an end. All it takes is the political will to do so.
6: James Murray says further substantial pay increases this year are unrealistic, unaffordable, and unsustainable. The US has dismissed reports from Iranian state media of a draft deal with Tehran as a complete fabrication. Iranian television claimed the proposed framework included restoring commercial shipping through the Strait of Hormuz in exchange for a complete US military withdrawal. Donald Trump is holding a cabinet meeting at the White House right now. The number of babies born last year was the lowest since 1976. There were 585,396 live births in England and Wales. The latest figures from the ONS say that the average father of a newborn is aged 34 and the average mother is 31.1. Tom Calver, the Times' data editor, has more details.
8: The number of live births where either parent was born outside the UK has risen again to 40.2%. So it's 4 in 10 of every babies is born to at least one parent that was born outside of Britain. And I think this is a really fascinating consequence of a lot of the migration that we've had over the past few years.
6: So Tony Blair says Keir Starmer should rip up Ed Miliband's net zero agenda. He also says he doesn't see the logic behind the drive for net zero, wherein Britain cannot solve climate change alone. And he says that economic growth must be the government's priority, and that needs a vibrant private sector which feels respected and supported. The former Conservative Prime Minister Rishi Sunak has told Times Radio he agrees with Sir Tony.
9: We have to face up as a country to some of the hard choices we have to make if we are going to prioritise economic growth. It's all very well saying it.
10: Yes.
9: It's then actually all of us, not just politicians, for us as a country to say, well, look, we need to question the level of government spending, the levels of social protection, the things that we are regulating to protect. And actually, if we want to prioritise growth, which I think we need to do, then all of those things will need to be relooked at.
6: And more than half of graduates would not take out a student loan if they were given the choice again. Most say they didn't realise what they'd signed up for. The Treasury Select Committee kicked off an inquiry into student loans earlier this year. It received more than 52,000 responses in a single month. And for a roundup of the news on demand, find the Times Radio news briefing on the Times Radio app.
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4: It is good to have your company here on Drive on Times Radio. I'm John Pienaar. Thanks for joining me. It is a big decision for the government, and it is coming within weeks. Will ministers go the full distance in restricting children's access to online social media and ban it for the under-16s, or will the government decide that children can be protected from harmful content by technological restrictions on endless automatic scrolling, for example, through image after image and video clip after clip, targeting children with sometimes inappropriate or harmful content, whether they want to see any of it or not? Now, there are strong arguments on both sides. We've heard on the programme from campaigners who believe nothing but a total ban will do. Today, in a moment, I'm going to be talking to strong voices who are convinced that a ban would go too far and even have harmful effects. Tell me what you think. Send me a text, 87222. Start with the word Times or a tweet to @TimesRadio. Now, though, I want to welcome live to Drive Katie Heyman-Joyce, who's the Policy and Public Affairs Manager at the Molly Rose Foundation. Hello to you, Katie.
11: Hi.
4: It's good to have you here. You, then, and the Molly Rose Foundation, you oppose a full ban on under-16s using social media. Tell me why, Katie.
11: Yeah, so what we're seeing at the moment from the results of Australia's ban is that a ban is just completely ineffective at actually preventing children from, one, being online, but two, from being exposed to the volume of harm that we're currently seeing. So in terms of the Australia ban, we actually found that over 60% of children are still using their active accounts. So that's not even circumventing the ban by using VPNs or using other people's accounts, but their accounts are still active. Right. This just isn't acceptable. And we know that if we were to implement a similar ban in the UK, we would have the same thing, malign compliance from platforms.
4: Right, and that is the evidence from the ban in Australia, where something like 60% of children who the ban seeks to keep away from social media, they engage by illicit means. And you're also concerned about what's called the cliff edge, aren't you? That is the sudden exposure by teens to what is there in social media, even though they'd be ill-equipped for what's coming their way.
11: Exactly. We're in an increasingly digital society and an increasingly digital world. And should children not have that access and kind of build it up in a safe and informative way, there's a real concern that, you know, they suddenly hit 16, they're exposed to a significant amount of harm online, because tech platforms in the meantime have, you know, put their hands up and said, well, we don't have children on our site, so we don't need to keep it safe. And then at 16, they're inundated with harm that they don't have the skills to navigate. It's just not reflective of the world that we know that they'll grow up in.
4: Right. Now, so Casey, there are other ways of doing this. There are other ways of controlling the flow of content to children. And one of them involves some technological restrictions of what children are able to see and what they see when they do look at their phones. One of them concerns what's called infinite scrolling, doesn't it? Now, just tell us a bit about that.
11: Yeah, absolutely. So there's two kind of primary concerns when it comes to features and functionalities. You've got those that maximize engagement and are the ones that keep children addicted, and not just children, adults too, but addicted and constantly on their phones. And then you've got the high-risk harms and high-risk functionalities. So these are more kind of live streaming chatbots where we know children are being explicitly connected to harmful individuals and susceptible to those harms. So
4: yes.
11: I think what we've been really pushing for the government to do is tackle those functionalities head on, because ultimately harmful tech doesn't have to be the status quo. We can make it where tech is designed to not only be safe, but actually positive for children. So how do we flip algorithms and make them actually show children a diverse range of trusted sources? Yeah. You know, there's a lot that you can do to make tech a really positive thing, but it's just not in the company's best interest at the moment. So we're really keen to use regulation to push tech companies to actually prioritize safety, prioritize well-being, and ultimately have a positive space for not only children, but everyone.
4: Yeah, and anyone who's looked at social media, Instagram, TikTok on their smartphones, they can see how this works, this endless, seamless succession of images and clips which comes unbidden up onto the screen. And look, those who study this thing closely, you have studied it closely, see that it sort of relies on or uses exploits, a kind of addiction through hope. Hope of something more interesting than what you've been looking at 2 seconds ago. And then there's doom scrolling, Katie, isn't there? Which has users in many cases hooked on rather depressing, rather shocking imagery and content, exactly. Which is a kind of threat reflex.
11: And I think that's what we saw in Molly's case, which was over 8 years ago now. She was inundated with self-harm, suicide and depression content that constantly fed that kind of that part of a 14-year-old girl to make them feel so worthless and like she had no other choice. And
4: yes.
11: You know, for the first time, a coroner ruled that social media had played a role in a child's death. That was over 8 years ago. And yes. Tech companies are still using those same algorithms, those same business models to prey on children.
4: And Molly was such a heartbreaking case. I mean, as far as one can say, do you believe that the, let's call them lesser restrictions, for want of a better phrase, do you think that would have helped a child like Molly?
11: So I think when you look at Molly's case, something that Ian in particular, Molly's father, is always very conscious about is if a social media ban would have existed and Molly still was on those spaces, it would have added another barrier for her feeling like she couldn't reach out and speak to a trusted adult because she would have felt like she's doing something wrong. And ultimately, opening up these conversations and making sure you have that trusted adult in your life is so important. And that's what children are looking for. They're not looking to be pushed out of spaces or told that they're doing something wrong, but they need that support. They need guidance.
4: Yes.
11: And a social media ban won't support that. So
4: yes.
11: I don't believe a social media ban would have helped Molly. However, some of the things that we're calling for at MRF, including related to functionality restrictions, but also relating to fixing structural flaws within the Online Safety Act and introducing an Online Safety Act 2, would have made a substantial difference in Molly's case.
4: And the scale of this case, when you look at these statistics, are still striking. We all know that the use of phones, people staring at their phones, is something you see everywhere you look. But just look at some of the stats which you'll be familiar with. TikTok, 69% of 15 to 17-year-olds use it. In the case of Instagram, 62% of 15 to 17s. And Snapchat, 50%, half of 8 to 17-year-olds. And this has been very much a sort of communications revolution.
11: It has. And you know, Ofcom announced only last week that they don't believe that social media and online spaces are safe for children. We conducted some research before the Online Safety Act, before parts of the Online Safety Act came into force. And what we saw was in a kind of average classroom of 30, 11 of those people were exposed to the highest harm content, the same kind that led to Molly's death, on a given week. And when you look at children specifically, when you look at girls specifically, sorry, that rises to 1 in 2. So this just isn't acceptable. We do need to make these spaces safer. But by cutting children off from these spaces in a flawed system where children can easily circumvent those cutoffs, we're not going to be protecting children. We're not going to be incentivizing tech companies to do better. And I know people are saying this is the kind of the fire break, but if it doesn't work and it takes years to implement, we're just kind of allowing tech companies to continue as they are.
4: All right, Casey Heyman Rice of the Molly Rose Foundation. Good to talk to you, Molly, Casey, and thank you so much.
11: Thank you.
4: Now, we're just going to cross over to Washington, D.C., where President Trump is addressing his cabinet at the White House. Let's just listen in.
10: Loan fraud. You've got people who are either illegal aliens or aren't even actually real human beings who are getting hundreds of millions of dollars from the Department of Education for student loans.
4: Yeah, and we're going to put away from that meeting of Donald Trump's cabinet. You can hear they'll cover a range of issues there. In particular, we're going to be listening out for what the president may say on the subject of Iran, one of the subjects we're covering and discussing pretty closely here on Drive this afternoon. Right now, let's go back to Tony Blair's intervention and his thoughts on the state of the Labour Party today and where they are getting things wrong. And in the estimation of Tony Blair, clearly from his 5,000-word essay, quite a lot of things are being handled wrongly. He told Rosie Wright and Callum McDonald on Times Radio Breakfast earlier the country had been shuffling the pack on prime ministers and lacked direction.
12: What's the country been doing these last years? It's been kind of shuffling the pack, right? You try this prime minister, that doesn't work. Try another prime minister, that doesn't work. Now, that's, you end up in a situation where, because there's no clarity of direction, with a clear project for governing the country, with a clear plan for governing the country, then you're constantly, especially in today's world, which is a really tough environment for politicians to operate in.
4: Now, Blair told Rosie and Callum why he was calling, because he did, for the government to rip up Ed Miliband's green energy targets.
12: We can't solve climate change. And to impose costs on our own business and consumers in order to accelerate to net zero, I don't understand the logic behind it. Or shutting down our own North Sea oil and gas industry in circumstances where, again, I don't have another country in the world that's doing that if they've still got a requirement to import energy.
4: So Sir Tony Blair there talking earlier to Rosie Wright and Callum McDonald. They were sitting in for Kate McCann and Stig Abel on Times Radio Breakfast. And of course you can hear that every Monday to Thursday from 6 until 10. Ollie Cole here with me now, Times Radio's newsroom reporter. Good to see you, Ollie.
13: Hi there, John.
4: What do you think Tony Blair was aiming for here?
13: Look, I think there's two things that he particularly is trying to put his finger on. One is the very real prospect that this Labour government is a one-term Labour government with the Starmer project. That is a huge concern, both in Number 10 and also among the wider Labour Party. And he essentially is trying to lay out now what, if anything, the government can do to turn the course before, you know, essentially he doesn't want to see politics move away too far from the centre and end up in the hands of parties like Reform, parties like the Greens, for example. I think there's something else interesting about it, though, is that I also think he has spotted in what is a very, very, you know, difficult moment for the Labour Party, the reality, which is this is a moment where, one way or another, the Labour Party in government is about to change seismically. So you are either going to end up with new leadership or you are going to end up with a battered leadership that is looking for another sense of purpose after the trials and tribulations of the next few months. And he has seen this as the perfect opportunity to say, here's my moment to influence it. Here's my moment to say what I think and put my stamp on it and try and influence the future of whatever that government looks like.
4: Yeah, which is a perfectly clear rationale if you take the view, and you could stand up and stand by this analysis. The Labour Party is at a fork in the road, or if you like, a crossroads, or if you like, a roundabout that could head off in one of several directions. So maybe an apt moment for Tony Blair to step in and talk about the direction of the party he once led. Equally, from the point of view of so many Labour politicians, the worst possible moment.
13: Yeah, I mean, you know, we are in recess at the moment, and in a way, the sort of leadership chatter has sort of reduced a little bit to just what's going on around the edges. And, you know, the main thrust of the news agenda isn't honed in on Westminster and Number 10. And actually, you know, we've just had a scorcher of a bank holiday weekend and Number 10 have managed to get through it without most people noticing they exist, which has been chalked up as a bit of a win politically. But, you know, this has reignited that conversation. It's interesting that he took a swipe there at Ed Miliband's key policies. You know, Ed Miliband is seen as a very, very good political operator, someone who was very close to Keir Starmer throughout the whole Starmerite project, but has fallen out of favour slightly among the cabinet because of his positioning around who might lead the Labour Party next and, you know, sort of being, potentially putting himself out there as a next Chancellor, things like that. So, you know, it's interesting that that's been slapped down by Tony Blair, and interesting how he sees, you know, essentially this next era of Labour politics in terms of policy positions, you know, talking about AI, talking about technology and talking about global cooperation in a way that actually a lot of politicians now, and this probably comes from the fact that Tony Blair is no longer in politics, you know, won't talk about it. Things like we are going to have to deal with Trump and America after the world of Trump. We are going to have to deal with Russia and China. We are going to look at a totally different world if we're going to move forward. And it's interesting seeing, you know, someone who has been there and done it looking 10, 15 years into the political future rather than the next few months, which is, you know, what the Labour backbenches are dearly focused on at the moment.
4: I'm sure there's a fair chunk of the British public who would listen to what Tony Blair had to say, maybe read some of what he had to say and think, well, I agree with that. That sounds like common sense. But almost wherever you are in the Labour Party, and certainly those who are prepared to speak about this openly, it is like pulling up next to someone by the roadside and saying, look, how do I get to this destination? And they come back and say, well, I wouldn't start from here.
13: Yeah, quite. And also, you know, it's someone, you know, who, from, you know, inside the Labour Party, a lot of them are saying his time is done. He had his time and, you know, he is not living in the real world that we are now. We're expecting a sort of considered response from Andy Burnham tomorrow, who's going to sort of put that argument across. Some cabinet ministers and some ministers in Keir Starmer's government have put that across and have also just, you know, mentioned the fact, and I think there is a reality check here to be had, which is that he runs a hugely influential worldwide think tank.
4: Yes.
13: And what he thinks is the future and is laying out as the future. You know, there is obviously going to be an advantage to what he is doing currently in his work, as well as the political ecosystem.
4: He was stepping into his own shop window for a moment.
13: Absolutely.
4: A moment here. Now, the Tony Blair, he had things to say about Donald Trump. He thought maybe the government should have got closer to him at the beginning of the Middle East crisis. Donald Trump is talking about exactly this in Washington. Should we just have a listen?
14: Iran is very much intent. They want very much to make a deal. So far, they haven't gotten there. We're not satisfied with it, but now we will be. We will be either that or we'll have to just finish the job. But their Navy is gone, as I've said 1,000 times. Their Navy is gone. Their Air Force is gone. Everything's gone, and they're negotiating on fumes. But we'll see what happens. Maybe we have to go back and finish it. Maybe we don't.
4: So that was Donald Trump saying, look, in the similar vein to the way he's been speaking about the Middle East crisis for some time, we wait for some sort of breakthrough. But Tony Blair, Ollie, was saying it was a mistake. Very clear. He thought it was a mistake not to get closer to Donald Trump at the beginning of this crisis, which does beg a couple of questions, doesn't it? And would it have been a sensible move from the point of view of many people, not going by the polls, the British opinion polls, to do what Donald Trump wanted at that early stage and say, look, we, with our bases and co-ownership of military bases, will facilitate American attacks? And the second question is, would it have made a great deal of difference to our relationship with Donald Trump anyway?
13: Well, quite. And what's interesting is actually, you know, where the Tony Blair position that he laid out today essentially has become political dynamite, you know, over the last few months. Keir Starmer, in fact, has gone after figures like Farage and Kemi Badenoch of the Conservatives because they suggested early on perhaps being a bit closer in rhetoric and a bit closer in terms of diplomacy to the Donald Trump White House about the Middle East. And actually, one of the things that Keir Starmer was praised for early on in his premiership was his relationship with Donald Trump. And Iran seemed to be the sort of breaking point of that, particularly from the UK side. Now, you can't stop Donald Trump saying what Donald Trump's going to say about you, whatever happens at whatever moment. But it is interesting that, you know, Tony Blair is sort of talking about the fact that essentially the UK is going to become, if it hasn't already become, a mid-ranking power, a place that actually the Americans, the Russians, the Chinese don't really think about all that much. And so it is interesting that Keir Starmer, his focus on the foreign stage has been one of sort of success from Number 10's point of view. They think that he's dealt very well on that diplomatic route. this, in terms of Donald Trump, I think it's a difficult one to sell to the public, as we've seen over the last few months. Now, Tony Blair is making the point that politicians need to occasionally tell the public they've got something wrong or go against that public sentiment. But whether politics can stand up to it in this sort of day and age of social media, clicks first, you know, very, very quick reaction to things rather than penning a 5,500 word essay of your thoughts every time you make a decision is another thing.
4: All right. Ollie Cole, our newsroom reporter, do drop by again soon, Ollie, and thank you. Coming up in a moment, a new war game has revealed a military exercise is revealing some pretty worrying shortcomings in NATO's defences. Does Ukraine have the answers? I'm going to be looking at that. It's now 5:22, and I'm John Pino on Times Radio Drive with ServiceNow. 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
4: A new war game, military exercise, was carried out by ex-NATO and German officials, simulating a Russian attack on Lithuania. The Times Berlin correspondent Oliver Moody watch the results and sent us this voice note.
16: There is good news and there is bad news. The bad news is that as things stand, the Lithuanians and the German NATO brigades stationed in the country would have a really difficult time fending off the Russians on their own for those critical first few days before help can arrive. In the war game, Russia rapidly advanced from the east through Latvia, encircled a large part of Vilnius, the Lithuanian capital. And the most troubling thing was that the Russians were able to grab and consolidate a substantial bridgehead in the west, which would be very tricky for NATO to take back again. The good news is that the results were radically different when the Lithuanians and their German allies were better equipped, in this case with Helsing's AI-guided HX2 strike drones. This time, the Russians were driven back into Belarus in the south. They made very little headway in the east and none at all in the west.
4: So that is Oliver Moody, Times Berlin correspondent. We're joined now by Igor Novikov, former advisor to President Zelensky and a defense tech expert. Hello to you, Igor.
17: Hello, John. Hello. Thanks for having me.
4: Thanks for joining me. So from this exercise, and you've been hearing this for a while, that Ukraine has a lot to teach NATO and the West, especially about the value and the power of drones.
17: Well, yes, we do have. That's a short answer. But I'm not surprised by the results, obviously. And what we're seeing on the battlefield right now is that kind of basically the shift in the war where the technology is becoming the decisive factor. And Ukraine at the moment, since we've been utilizing drones heavily, has disrupted Russia's advances. But on top of that, we are actually doing better and better with middle and deep strikes. So we are breaking down their logistical chains, and therefore, you know, we're gaining a massive advantage against a country that can afford to enlist another million people, and that's important.
4: And tell us this, if you can, Ukraine's contribution, Ukraine's partnership with Western friends, is it going to be about selling drones, Ukraine-made drones, or is it going to be about sharing the drone technology and the expertise? I suppose the answer is probably both. And what about Russia? How is their drone development comparing?
17: Well, let me unpack that. So first and foremost, it is about the drone sales, but I think that's the least important factor here. The most important factor here is experience, because not only is this tech new, and needs to be taught to a large number of military personnel. But also on top of that, that technology is rapidly evolving, and it's evolving on the battlefield. Therefore, something that NATO could potentially procure today will be relevant in a couple of weeks' time with some new breakthrough that we're seeing like on Ukraine's front lines. So the experience is the more important factor here. And also, you need to remember that drones is a very kind of broad term. So in terms of like what you need, you actually need many different types of drones for different tasks, and not only land-based, air-based drones, but also land-based drones, sea-based drones, underwater drones, automatic and automated machine guns. And so basically it's become a tech war.
4: Yeah.
17: And to kind of, tech is only, you know, a small piece of the puzzle. You need experienced personnel first and foremost.
4: All right. Igor Novikov, former advisor to President Zelensky, thank you so much. Now, let's talk to the government and welcome to the programme Martin McCloskey, who's the Energy Consumers Minister. Martin, welcome to you.
18: Evening, John.
4: Hi, there's so much I'd love to discuss with you. But before we say anything else, there's the news today of the BMA announcing another wave of strikes by the resident doctors, the junior doctors. I spoke earlier to Callum Parr of the BMA. He said meeting their demands would be cheaper than just trying to deal with the strikes.
7: Ultimately, they can find the money to cover strike action to the tunes of now billions of pounds. What we're asking for is a fraction of that cost to be invested into the pay and more jobs for resident doctors. I think most people in the public would think it is better to spend a fraction of the cost of covering strikes on bringing this dispute to an end. All it takes is the political will to do so. But neither this Secretary of State or the previous one have made the decision to just invest in resident doctors and bring this dispute to an end. But that's only a decision they can make.
4: So, Martin McCloskey, what does the government say to that?
18: Look, I think it's important to remember, John, that the BMA and these resident doctors received a 33.4% pay rise over the last 4 years. There's no one else in the public sector who's receiving a pay rise of that extent. And I think, you know, I would echo what the health secretary said himself earlier today, which is disappointment really with the BMA that they've refused to consider further discussions about how the deal that was on the table may have been strengthened. And, you know, the government was open to those discussions, but they've instead rushed again to have what I would describe as unnecessary strike action. So I think it's real disappointing, but I think some of the public will be scratching their head as well when they look at the level of the pay increase that's been awarded over the last 4 years, and the BMA is just once again rushing to strike action.
4: So as we'd anticipated, absolutely no sign of give there. A word on the new energy price cap, which is not as high, it hasn't been raised as high as once was feared, but it's going to get tougher, isn't it? Maybe much tougher as the winter and autumn months bear in.
18: Look, it's a really unwelcome rise to the price cap, and you know the situation that we're facing in the Middle East is obviously fast moving and is quite volatile. We announced the last energy price cap when prices were reducing on the 25th of December, and by the 27th of December we were in this situation with Iran. The most important thing is that the Strait of Hormuz is reopened and we have free flowing traffic there. But what's important, I think, for your listeners to know is that we are preparing for every contingency. Obviously, once we get to the autumn and the winter and people are using more gas because they're turning their heating back on, that's the point at which we are preparing for every contingency, and we will stand ready to provide support if we're facing a sort of similar situation.
4: All right. Now, Martin, you will be very well aware by now of what Tony Blair has had to say on any number of topics, including his view that the government should tear up Ed Miliband's green energy targets.
18: Yeah. And, you know, there's a lot in... there's a lot in Mr. Blair's or Sir Tory's remarks that I would agree with, but on what he's had to say about the clean energy targets and net zero, I would disagree with him. And I think, you know, look at what we're facing today with the price cap. The reason why we're seeing these increases is because we are very exposed in this country to volatile fossil fuels, and we need to move off of that roller coaster and onto clean homegrown power that we control, where we control the supply of it, but we also control the price. We can't learn the wrong lessons from these crises. We need to learn the right lessons. We can't end up in a situation again like we have with Russia-Ukraine in 2022 and now with this Iran situation. And that's why we're so focused on clean power by 2030.
4: So, says, as well as saying, look, it's time for the government to tear up its green energy targets, he says, well, you've got to open up new gas and oil extraction in the North Sea. He says you can drill for gas and oil and still develop sustainable energy.
18: But John, you know, there's two things in that. Firstly, we are extracting from the North Sea. You know, I'm a Scottish MP. I care a lot about what happens in and around the northeast of Scotland. And there is hundreds of thousands of barrels being extracted from the North Sea. The government's taken a pragmatic approach. We have tiebacks, which is using the existing infrastructure and giving companies the use of tiebacks, which will enable them to maximise extraction using existing infrastructure. But were we to further increase extraction from the North Sea, it wouldn't have an impact on price, because we are a price taker, not a price maker when it comes to oil, and it wouldn't increase our energy security. That's why we're so focused on clean power.
4: Tell me, Martin, do you welcome Tony Blair's intervention? Was it useful, helpful?
18: Look, I think Tony Blair's never shy about making his opinions known, and I think he's a former Prime Minister, and we need to respect people as former Prime Ministers when they've got things like this to say. And as I said at the outset, there's things in what he said that I would agree with, and there's other things I would disagree with, but he's perfectly entitled to make his views known.
4: He's certainly entitled to say exactly what he wants. But does that mean that you perhaps somewhere inside you, deep inside you, would rather on this occasion the former Prime Minister kept his counsel?
18: Like, he's never been shy, John, about saying what he thinks. And, you know, I don't think it would be for me to say that he should keep his counsel. He's a former Prime Minister. I think he's got a role and responsibility to play, and that's what he's doing. But I think we can respectfully disagree on some areas where he's made his views known.
4: All right. Diplomatically spoken, Martin McCloskey, Energy Minister. Thank you, Martin, for coming.
18: Thank you.
4: Now, coming up at 6 o'clock, Pienaar and Friends. Kate Ferguson from The Sun on Sunday is joining us, and so is The Mirror's Mikey Smith. And before that, a new consultation has revealed that over half of students wouldn't take out their student loan if they were given the choice over again. What does that mean for the state of our higher education? We'll talk about that. It's 5:33. Time for the news with Andy Hayes.
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6: Thank you, John. Good afternoon. Junior doctors are to go back on strike in their long-running disputes with the government over pay. They'll be walking up between June the 15th and 19th. It'll be their 16th round of industrial action since the dispute began in March 2023. The new Health Secretary, James Murray, says he won't be making a new offer on pay.
19: The offer on the table is a 4.9% average increase this year, rising to over 7% for some of the lowest paid. And that's on top of an increase of 28.9% over the last 3 years. And I think going any further than that, people would agree, is unaffordable and unrealistic.
6: The United States has dismissed reports from Iranian state media of a draft deal with Tehran as a complete fabrication. Iranian television claims the proposed framework included restoring commercial shipping through the Strait of Hormuz in exchange for a complete US military withdrawal. And more than half of graduates would not take out a student loan if they were given the choice again. Most say they didn't realise what they'd signed up for. The Treasury Select Committee kicked off an inquiry into student loans earlier this year. It received more than 52,000 responses in a month. And the energy price cap is going up by 13% from July. It means households across Britain on a standard tariff will be paying an average of £18 more per month for their gas and electricity. It's thought bills will rise further in the autumn if the Middle East conflict is still going on by then. And for a roundup of the news on demand, subscribe to the Times Radio News Briefing, and that's on any podcast platform.
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4: Now, the Makerfield by-election looks like being one of the most consequential events you could possibly imagine. Maybe the most important by-election that there has ever been. And Times Radio is going to be there to report on every twist and turn in that story. Tomorrow, Daryl Morris will be spending the day reporting from Makerfield, talking to locals about what's coming, talking about whether Andy Burnham's personal brand could be enough to win him the seat, or whether Reform can win in what is a Brexit-leaning seat. So do not miss Daryl Morris tomorrow, live here from Makerfield. Now, in America, they're looking ahead, of course, to the midterm elections in November. There has been now a primary race to choose the Republican candidate for the Senate seat for Texas, and it's got the eye of Washington and just about everyone else. The Trump loyalist Ken Paxton, he has defeated the veteran sitting Republican member who served in the Senate for 23 years. It was the most expensive primary race in U.S. history, and President Trump celebrated Paxton's win.
14: Last night was incredible. Not only Texas, but so many other places. And the numbers were fantastic. And they've really been that way for a year. If you look, it's hundreds of people won, and almost nobody didn't win. So, but last night was very, very powerful.
4: So that was Donald Trump. And Paxton will now be facing the Democrat candidate, James Tallarico. He is the son of a preacher who now hopes to capture Texas to turn that deep, deep red state blue. Let's talk to Casey Balls, the Washington editor for The Times. Hello to you, Casey.
28: Hello.
4: What do you make of this, then? It is another one in a long string of stories. And it does, doesn't it? It just illustrates certainly Donald Trump's grip over the party, over the Republican Party.
28: It does. And as you say, it is the latest in a series of primaries. We're in primary season ahead of the midterms in November, whereby Donald Trump has endorsed a candidate and they have won. And the candidate that he has endorsed is not the incumbent. So it's shaking up things from what you would typically expect. Not that you typically expect much when it comes to the Trump presidency. Normally, the incumbents stay put. They rarely face challenges. And when they do, they can be uphill. Trump has been getting behind various candidates that he believes are more true to MAGA values and more loyal to him.
4: Yes.
28: So John Cornyn, a longtime senator, decades of service, actually pretty loyal to Trump when it comes to voting, has voted with Trump about 95% of the time, but has also been lightly critical at points. About Gen 6 suggested that Donald Trump was reckless in the way he spoke in the events leading up to that. Ken Paxton, on the other hand, was leading the legal fight back after January 6th when it came to recounts on that election. And ultimately, Donald Trump made a last-minute decision earlier this month to say that he thought Ken Paxton was the true MAGA warrior, and the voters came out for him.
4: Ken Paxton, as you say, he's got quite a background. He used to be the Attorney General in the state, didn't he? And he's got a background which, you know, in normal times — normal, by the way, is a completely redundant concept now — but in normal times might have thrown up all sorts of obstacles to his candidacy.
28: Yes, it's fair to say he comes with baggage. He is a candidate that if you were doing your ops attack research, you'll say, well, these are all the ways we can come at him. Now, some of this is, for example, you're already seeing it. So his Democratic opponent is James Tallarico, a man of faith, the grandson of a preacher. And Tallarico is already attacking Ken Paxton, accusing him of corruption. You have others pointing to the fact that Ken Paxton's wife filed for divorce last year on biblical grounds. And Texas is the third most religious state in the country when it comes to Christianity. So people feel that Ken Paxton, when it comes to things he's been accused of in the past and also the way he lives his life, has things that could make some swing voters, some traditional Republicans think twice. But he has won very comfortably here. And I think there were signs even before that Trump endorsement that the base, at least, had decided that he was more true to the MAGA values.
4: Yeah.
28: Now we're heading for, I think, what is going to be a very aggressive and bad-tempered contest between the Democrats and the Republicans. It's going to have a lot of money poured into it. Mm. The Democrats often in the past, it's almost a running joke in American politics of, will the Democrats take Texas? Hasn't happened since the 90s. But Democrats really feel that though they have a chance. Not that it is a given, but when they look at Ken Paxton as a candidate and they look at James Tallarico, they think there is a landing zone.
4: Yeah.
28: But the right is already moving against James Tallarico, trying to depict him as far left through past comments he's made.
4: Yeah, it's going to be a fascinating battle to watch, Katie, isn't it? You look at President Trump's national ratings, his numbers are so far underwater. They've gone deeper than even they were after the January the 6th riot in the capital, and you've now got this Democratic runner who seems to believe it's quite possible he could take Texas, that Texas could go blue after so many decades.
28: Yes, and I've spoken, in the past week to Republican lawmakers, and it does feel as though the mood has shifted when it comes to the mood on the Hill and Republicans and Donald Trump. And he is getting some blowback because, yes, Donald Trump has shown he has authority on his party. He has control. But there are now Republican lawmakers. You have these almost zombie senators. Cornyn is the latest. You also have Senator Cassidy, who have months to go at their time. But they can't stand for re-election, and they and their colleagues feel they've been let down by the president here. And the Democrats see this opportunity. I think it's still seen as hard. I think that speaking to Democrat fundraisers, they thought if Ken Paxton won, they'd find it easier to get Democrat donors to put money into the race to say that this is competitive. The risk and the fear is always that you put a lot of money into this Senate race when actually you could spend less in other places and have better results. Mm. But certainly, I think there is a feeling that it's more competitive than it has been in many years when it comes to whether Texas could go blue.
4: There's so much going on, Katie. I mean, if you look at the southern states, which, historically has been, pretty fertile ground for the Republican Party. Look at the state of Alabama, where a map of congressional districts, which will decide how many congressmen are deterred, return to Washington from which party. We've seen the Supreme Court in the state of Alabama pushing away a map of those districts, which would have been, it is thought, favourable to the Republicans. That's one setback. And the same thing is happening in South Carolina, another southern state, where the Senate in that state have declined to go along with another congressional map that might have worked for the GOP.
28: Yes, and the gerrymandering story is really interesting here because, both parties do it. The Democrats have had some successes here, but certainly, the big push last year came from the Republican Party, and there was a feeling from the political team in the White House and beyond that they could use these redistricting plans to tip the scales in the favour of the party ahead of tricky midterms. They've actually come up against various problems. You can also go back to Indiana, where Republican politicians decided they weren't going to go along with what the White House want. They've since been primaried themselves. Those who stood up are not able to, well, at least five of the seven cannot stand for re-election. And therefore, I think there is a feeling that the Republicans perhaps started a fight that has backfired on them because you have the Democrats having success with gerrymandering. Now, some of the fights the Republicans are winning, but it's not this clean sweep, which means that the path to retaining the House and retaining the Senate looks pretty clear. It's proved much more complicated than that.
4: Katie Balls, really good to talk to you. Let's talk again soon. Katie Balls, of course, is the Washington editor for The Times. Now, here at Westminster, the Treasury Committee of MPs has now released the findings of a consultation on the student loan system. It shows that more than half of students say they would not take out a loan if they were given that choice again. More than 90% say they couldn't have attended higher education without a loan. 57% say they didn't understand the full terms and conditions when they applied for a loan. And Amira Campbell, who's the president of the National Union of Students, joins me now live on the line. Amira, welcome to you. Good to have you here.
0: Thank you for having me on.
4: Amira, what do you make of these numbers? These, in some ways, you won't be too surprised, of course, in your student environment. But to see this survey, which says that just over half of people of students, 51%, would not take out a student loan given that choice again, which I suppose means they wouldn't have taken the decision to go for a degree.
0: I mean, I think what's really the picture here, and I think it's useful for us to contextualise this, is that the Treasury Select Committee launched this survey and they stepped up where the current central government have failed to, right? We had this major story about the repayment thresholds when the Chancellor decided to freeze those thresholds, and that's what kicked up the entire story and conversation about student loans in the first place. Now we've got this data and we can see just how drastic it is. Day in, day out, when I've been having conversations with students, it's really clear that this is the story and this is what they're facing. And I think it's actually quite a harrowing situation that 51% of those who've taken on these loans to access higher education

0: getting more and more difficult to get a job on attaining a degree for all sorts of different reasons. And these numbers, they do point towards a steadily shrinking student population, don't they, Amira? Other than those who can afford to take themselves through college by one means or another, maybe a bit of help from the family, and of course, overseas students in a different position again. But that is the direction of travel.
1: I think that's exactly what we're at risk of facing. You know, we're at risk of a higher education system that is only reserved for those with families that can afford to support them through it. And I think that that's directly against what this government has promised. You know, the millions of students that voted in this Labour government, they voted in for change. They've taken on this inherited belief or nostalgia around what a Labour government offers to young people, to working class people. And they've been failed by that government. And so this latest data actually paints that picture of that betrayal, paints that picture of that frustration. I think it's also very astute that you've brought up the challenges around employment. You know, we've got a lot of graduates who are really, really struggling. We've got a situation even not even just with graduates, but across the board for young people, where we've got over 900,000 young people not in employment. And so this is not a systemic issue with the quality of a university degree. This is a core issue of, you know, economic policy and how we employ young people for the future of this country's workforce.
0: Now, the Prime Minister is saying he is looking at change. What sort of change do you want to see?
1: I mean, I think the first change is to not make the system worse. For a very, very long time, since the autumn budget came out, we've been talking about not freezing those repayment thresholds. So that's the number one thing that needs to happen. But I think secondly, this review is actually really promising in talking about how do we make higher education more affordable for more people. The reintroduction of maintenance grants was a really, really promising step. And I think what we need to see is for tuition fees to not continue to skyrocket and go up year on, year out, and for real funding models that don't require people to take on massive amounts of debt to be designed and set up. We need those interest rates truly capped, not just at 6%. 6% is nowhere near enough. And we need to see proper funding into higher education and an actual conversation about the contribution of students versus the state.
0: All right. Amira Campbell, President of the National Union of Students. Thank you. Now, let's have a look ahead to tomorrow. 6 a.m., Callum McDonald and Rosie Wright alongside each other with Breakfast on Times Radio. And here is Rosie. Hello, Rosie.
2: Good afternoon, John.
0: Hi, thanks for joining us, giving us a heads up on what's coming tomorrow. Fascinating conversation with Tony Blair this morning, caused all sorts of waves, as one would expect.
2: Yeah, it has, and I think that will continue tomorrow for sure, particularly when we're talking about the welfare state. You've just been talking about students and their loans and the options available to them. Tomorrow, we're going to hear from Alan Milburn. He's the former health secretary who's been tasked by the Labour government to try to get to the bottom of why it is. We all know this figure now, that there are nearly a million young people, so aged 18 to 24, who aren't in training, work, in employment. And one thing he's going to identify, and he's joining us at 7 o'clock tomorrow morning, the report is out tomorrow, is that the welfare state facilitating so many young people staying on benefits rather than going out to work. So we will try and assess tomorrow on the programme what the problem really is and then what the potential solutions could be to give that significant cohort of the population, that generation, some sort of oomph and some motivation to get out and want to sort of further their lives professionally.
0: Rosie, great stuff. Looking forward to your show tomorrow with Callum McDonald, Breakfast on Times Radio from 6. And here on Drive, on with us after 6, Pino and Friends. I'm going to be joined by Kate Ferguson from The Sun and by The Mirror's Mikey Smith. And in a moment, hoteliers in Paris are getting anxious, distressed, because their establishments have been downgraded. They are now to be a mere 5-star hotels. I'll tell you a bit more about that. It's now 5:52. I'm John Pienaar on Times Radio Drive with ServiceNow. 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
5: Now, there are grand hotels, and then there are grand hotels, and the grandest of the grand can sometimes be granted the ultimate accolade of being given palace status. It is very rare. It is highly prized, as you might imagine. And two of those long-standing title holders, the Mandarin Oriental and the Park Hyatt Paris Vendôme, have been stripped of that palace title without explanation. It has caused a good deal of comment. Now, Charles Bremner is the Times Paris correspondent, and he's joined us. Hi to you, Charles.
6: Hi, John.
5: Hi. Look, do help us understand this, because hotels of this kind are pretty well beyond my economic standing in life. It must have been quite distressing for these hotels to be downgraded all the way to being mere five-star hotels.
6: Yes, they place a lot of weight on these categories because most of their customers come from outside France, about 90%. They come from mainly Asia and the United States and Middle East. The prestige is everything to these hotels, and they pull all the stops out to qualify for this very hierarchical French hotel classification system to be the very top level. There are only now 27 of these top level so-called palace hotels in France. There have been two others demoted. One is in Biarritz, one very grand old establishment called the Palais. And the other is in Saint-Tropez, in the Biblos Hotel. So, yes, this is creating quite a shockwave in the hotel industry.
5: So Charles, is it clear what exactly qualifies a hotel for that palace status?
6: Well, there's something that the French authorities claim is a little bit magical about it. Not only do they have to supply absolutely supremely good service, but there has to be a bit of charm and history about the hotel. They also have to have an established list of celebrities who frequent these establishments or have done in the past. Some of them go back 100 years or so to the beginning of the great era of grand hotels.
5: So it sounds a little bit hard to define, but maybe something you recognise when you see it. There are some shops in the poshest shopping areas of London where they say, look, I mean, if anyone asks, what does that cost? The answer is, if you have to ask, you can't afford it. So maybe it's a little bit like that. You know, if you're in the circle to whom this is relevant, you sort of know the answer.
6: Yes, I mean, the starting price for a night in one of these hotels is about 2,000 euros, pretty much around £2,000. That's for a modest room. Of course, if you get into the business of suites, then you're talking about thousands and thousands for one night.
5: Well, I would expect so, Charles. And I guess butlers, well, I say I guess, I assumed, I've had vague sights of the sort of way some of these people live. There are butlers on tap for the guests. And I assume absolutely that service isn't just serve, it's an art form.
6: Yes, and that is one of the problems. In fact, they say that a hotel that's been downgraded will no longer attract the very, very top staff that they expect, that the customers expect to serve them. And that there are quite an elite, small crew of people who go around the grandest hotels in the world working. They must speak lots of different languages, be extremely discreet, be extremely well-dressed, elegant, and all the rest of it.
5: I guess A-list stars, movie stars and the like, and royalty, they've got to be par for the course. I mean, if you haven't got that, you're nowhere near.
6: So I'm afraid I've lost you there.
5: I was just wondering and assuming, actually, that for these ultra high-end hotels, they would just expect to see royalty come through the door on a pretty regular
6: signals
5: basis.
6: Come down then.
5: Have I lost the line there from Charles? Charles, that was Charles Bremner there, who was our Paris correspondent. I don't know if we can get him back. We can maybe try in the time that we got left. But I think we get a pretty clear picture of, one, these hotels and what they must be like, because most of us will not have had the pleasure, and it must have been a pleasure, to be admitted into these places and spend a night there. Charles there is there. Have you had the pleasure of staying in one, or maybe just walking through the door, Charles, and having a glass of very nice champagne?
6: I have stayed in the past when they were not quite so expensive in one or two of them, yes, on expenses, I must say. it's worth pointing out there's one of the most famous ones, the Lutetia Hotel, which belongs to the Mandarin Group, is just now featuring in a book that's a bestseller in the UK called The Exile Hotel. And that brings up another aspect of these hotels. During the war, all the grandest of these grand palaces were occupied by the German occupying staff and their officers. So they have quite a history to them.
5: Yeah, I mean, I probably need to apologise for my last question. I asked you if you'd ever had the pleasure of staying there, and it turns out that you have. For all I know, Charles, you are the 15th Earl of Bremner. This may be a style of life to which you're very much accustomed.
6: No, I wish. No, I'm afraid not.
5: All right, look, Charles, great to talk to you. Let's talk again very soon. Peanut and Friends is coming up soon.

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1: It is 6 o'clock. I'm John Pienaar. Welcome to Pienaar and Friends. Tonight, that is Kate Ferguson from The Sun on Sunday and The Mirror's Mikey Smith. And you, of course, do share your thoughts. Join in the conversation. Send me a text or a tweet and we can chat after the news with Andy Hayes.
2: Thank you, John. Good evening. Resident doctors in England have announced more strike action. They will walk out between the 15th and 19th of June in their disputes with the government over pay and conditions. Callum Parr is the deputy chair of the BMA's Resident Doctors Committee. He's told Times Radio that junior medics are still underpaid despite recent substantial rises.
3: When you look at what's happened to resident doctors over the last couple of decades, our pay is still down by over a fifth compared to a doctor doing my exact same job in that time period. We have seen bigger cuts in the public sector than everyone bar our consultant colleagues. What we're asking for is a journey to get back to that. What we saw with West Streeting in 2024 was a deal that started that journey and it brought strike action to an end. Yeah. But West Streeting invested in the workforce. That's what we're asking for now so that we can continue on that journey.
2: The new Health Secretary, James Murray, says further substantial pay increases this year are unrealistic, unaffordable and unsustainable. The US has dismissed reports from Iranian state media of a draft deal with Tehran as a complete fabrication. Iranian television claims the proposed framework included restoring commercial shipping through the Strait of Hormuz in exchange for a complete US military withdrawal. Donald Trump, speaking during a cabinet meeting at the White House, said an agreement is not yet complete.
4: They want very much to make a deal so far. They haven't gotten there. We're not satisfied with it, but now we will be. But their Navy is gone, as I've said 1,000 times. Their Navy is gone. Their Air Force is gone. Everything's gone, and they're negotiating on fumes. But we'll see what happens. Maybe we have to go back and finish it. Maybe we don't.
2: The head of GCHQ says British intelligence is tackling covert Russian attacks on the UK's infrastructure constantly.
5: Russia is scaling up its daily hybrid activity against the UK and Europe, stretching from the seabed to cyberspace, relentlessly targeting critical infrastructure, democratic processes, supply chains, and public trust.
2: And Keist Butler says one of the biggest threats lies underwater, with spies countering Russian attempts to tamper with crucial undersea energy and data cables. She also says about 500,000 Russian soldiers have been killed in the war with Ukraine, according to intelligence. So Tony Blair has told Times Radio that the government should rip up its net zero agenda and prioritise cheap energy over clean energy.
6: Britain's emissions are under 1% of global emissions. We can't solve climate change. To impose costs on our own business and consumers in order to accelerate to net zero when the rest of the world is not doing so, I don't understand the logic behind it.
2: So Tony's written an essay saying the Labour government needs to discuss policy and not personality if there is a leadership contest. And more than half of graduates would not take out a student loan if they were given the choice again. Most say they didn't realise what they'd signed up for in the first place. The Treasury Select Committee kicked off an inquiry into student loans earlier this year. It's received more than 52,000 responses for a single month. And for a roundup of the news on demand, find the Times Radio news briefing on the Times Radio app.
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1: It's really good to have you with us here on Pienaar and Friends, an hour of good conversation in very good company. Tonight, that company is Kate Ferguson, the political editor at The Sun on Sunday. Hello to you, Kate.
8: Hello.
1: Lovely to see you. And Mikey Smith, the Mirror's deputy political editor on Sunday. Hello to you, Mikey.
9: Hello.
1: And frequent commentator on things American. And, of course, you. So do tell us what you're thinking. Send us a text, 87222, start with the word Times, a tweet to at Times Radio. And remember, you can watch us on YouTube, and you can see us all there in glorious, glorious colour. So, Kate, what is your thought for the day?
8: Well, there's a lot of talk in politics about how broken Britain is, so I'm just going to defend my corner of Britain, which is London. I'm a Londoner from London, live in London and work in London, and I think London remains the best city I've ever been to in the world. And I think now it's in the basking in the sunshine, everyone can see that. But it's a city which is, I think, pretty integrated. You don't get kind of just poor people out living in the suburbs and the rich inside. It's a city with brilliant public transport. I mean, I remember being tiny tot in the 80s and 90s, having to get the bus to school, and that was truly horrific. And now, buses are pretty good. The tube is brilliant, much better than the awful, horrible Parisian metro. Anyway, and it's a booming restaurant scene, free parks. If you're in any other city in the world, you'd probably be paying to go around some of this greenery.
1: Yes.
8: Free museums, free art galleries. So I can speak from my little corner of Britain, and I don't think my corner of Britain is broken. I think it's actually brilliant and booming, and maybe we should celebrate what we do well more.
1: Yeah, I can completely get with this London feeling as a lifelong Londoner. We should get on our pearly
8: jackets. Maybe it's because we're Londoners.
1: Maybe it's because we're a Londoner that we love London town. What about you? Are you a massive London lover?
9: I mean, I'm a recent convert. I moved to London about a decade ago from Sheffield, where I lived my whole life, right. And I still must say that my corner of Britain, Sheffield, it's the greatest city in the world, as we all know.
1: It's a beautiful city, he said condescendingly. But you do love this city.
9: I do. I like where I live. I don't see the nastiness that a lot of people complain about.
1: And when you say that point there, because it ought not to be wildly controversial, but actually we're at a time, at a moment, when to say that I love London, it's the best city in the world, is also somehow, for some people, including political players, that's a controversial thing to say. There are those who argue it's a hell on earth.
8: Yeah, exactly. I don't see in my everyday life some of the descriptions of the capital, at least. Look, there are obviously some problems in terms of like shoplifting and phone snatching, but when I walk through London, I think it's safe, pretty integrated, pretty well run, doing pretty well on rubbing shoulders alongside each other. And I think that is in stark contrast if you went to places like New York, Paris, LA. I think a lot of those places would feel quite dangerous and quite alienating. Mm. And I don't think people get that feeling in London.
1: Look, it's a big city, and there are places in this city where you might need to be more careful than in other places walking on your own, especially if you're a woman at night, and you'll know that much better than me. But I mean, yeah, I vote for London any day of the week. Mikey, what is your thought for the day?
9: My thought for the day is just a plea to all of the commentators and maybe people out there in the country who are complaining bitterly about the left being constantly at war with itself. Might I invite you to take a look at the right, in fact, because we have seen, and I have taken great pleasure in watching Reform UK particularly, but also the various organisations surrounding it, just descending into civil war over the Makersfield by-election and various other things. We've had the chairman of Reform UK falling out with its Home Affairs spokesman over immigration policy live on television. That was phenomenal. You have Restore UK, who it seems like many people have not quite grasped the distinction between Reform and Restore. They're vaguely the same colour of turquoise. Except one of them is promoted by Elon Musk, and I think people have maybe got confused between the two. Mm. It is a fantastic mess to watch. I just thought I'd revel in the chaos, which I love.
1: Visibly reveling. I suppose it should be mentioned that, of course, we are in the middle of a political life and death struggle at the very top of the Labour Party, and all sorts of factionalism inside the parliamentary party just you know, comparative months after a general election.
9: Very, very true, but if your aim with your vote is to avoid that in future, then I think you might be slightly disappointed if you voted for Reform UK, because, I mean, Nigel Farage has... I think I looked back, and I don't think Nigel Farage has ever been leader of a party for more than 8.5 years, and he is bumping up on that. If you look ahead towards the next general election, he will be bumping up on 8.5 years at the top of Reform UK. Mm. I don't know why he always drops out of frontline politics and then comes back, but, yes, you know, he would be at the longest he has ever been in that position.
1: Yes.
9: And I do wonder whether, you're slightly better the devil you know than the devil you don't.
1: Yes. I mean, the side of, you know, of former Reform members, even while the party itself is so young, fighting like ferrets in a sack. He's absolutely quite a spectacle. But again, I mean, interesting contrast. You've got him in the by-election of Makerfield, where voters are being asked, vote Labour, and that will lead to the end of the leader of the party and the removal of the Prime Minister. I mean, none of us have seen anything like that.
8: Yeah, it's crazy. I mean, Andy's tagline, unofficial, is, vote Labour, get Keir out, which is exactly the tagline that is Reform's official campaigning policy. What Mikey's obviously alluding to is, originally Rupert Lowe having a pop at Reform, and then we've got Zia Youssef having a pop at Robert Jenrick, who is actually their Treasury spokesman nowadays.
9: Is he? Mikey. I do apologise.
8: Not that him first spoken. Look, a quiet word to politicians, whatever colour the rosette I would give, is a piece of advice is public doesn't love it when you all publicly fall out, especially if it's not that big a deal. So maybe deal with this behind closed doors, I would argue.
1: Yeah.
8: But if you think Robert's slightly misspoken on a policy point, maybe just text him tomorrow.
9: I don't think he did misspeak. I think he genuinely disagrees with his party's policy and didn't quite know what his party's policy was. On the 8th of May, Nigel Farage said in public, we have professionalised the party, and I would invite you to go back and count the number of distinctly unprofessional things that have happened to Reform UK in the days since then.
1: Mm. I suppose the mission that we're talking about here of pouring oil on troubled waters, of just smoothing over ruffled feathers and so on, that must have been what Tony Blair had in mind when he made his intervention in that 5,000 word article and the interviews that he gave to go along with it. Surely that's exactly what he wanted to do. He spoke on Times Radio to Rosie Wright and Callum MacDonald, and they discussed how the country, he said, had been shuffling the pack on prime ministers, that it lacked direction.
6: What's the country been doing these last years? It's been kind of shuffling the pack. Right, you try this prime minister, that doesn't work. Try another prime minister, that doesn't work. So that's, you end up in a situation where, because there's no clarity of direction with a clear project for governing the country, with a clear plan for governing the country, then you're constantly, especially in today's world, which is a really tough environment for politicians to operate in.
1: And just for a bit of good measure, the former Prime Minister, when he was talking to Rosie and Callum on Times Radio Breakfast, he suggested, well, look, why doesn't the government just tear up Ed Miliband's green energy targets?
6: We can't solve climate change. And to impose costs on our own business and consumers in order to accelerate to net zero, I don't understand the logic behind it. Or shutting down our own North Sea oil and gas industry in circumstances where, again, I don't know another country in the world that's doing that if they've still got a requirement to import energy.
1: So that's the former Labour Prime Minister Tony Blair talking to Rosie Rice and Callum MacDonald on Times Radio Breakfast. They were sitting in for Kate McCann and Stig Abel, and you can listen, of course, every Monday to Thursday from 6 a.m. until 10. Now, earlier here I spoke to Anna Mihailova, our political editor at Times Radio, who told me about some of the reactions from Westminster.
10: One MP, who's a 2024 intake MP, says of Tony Blair, he is becoming a bit of an embarrassment. Someone said he seems to have met more US presidents than British voters recently. That's a flavour. There's also a certain amount of sadness that a former Labour PM with a fantastic legacy is spoiling a lot of what he did with these out of date viewpoints. He should learn, like most politicians, to stay mostly quiet. And then I understand the unions are not happy, and that we'll see some interventions from them. An MP who's on the left, John Trickett, said to me that Tony Blair is out of touch with today's Britain.
1: So that was Anna Mihailova talking to us later on. So Tony Blair threw a brick into the pond, and curiously enough, it caused a certain amount of waves. Let's get the thought of Mikey Smith and Kate Ferguson in just a moment here on Pienaar and Friends with ServiceNow. 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
1: So we're talking about Tony Blair's big intervention earlier today, for better or worse, to annoy or otherwise Labour politicians in particular. We've got Kate Ferguson from The Sun on Sunday, Mikey Smith from The Sun from The Mirror on Sunday as well. And you're sharing your thoughts too. Andrew, thank you for writing in. Andrew says, thank God for Blair, one ex-leader talking sense. Net zero dogma will bankrupt us. He's not out of touch with the people. He is, thankfully, out of touch with the ridiculous ideology of current Labour, says Andrew. And John writes in, Tony Blair spoke common sense, actually the bleeding obvious. The fact Labour MPs and unions don't like it explains why this country is in the current appalling state where we can barely pay our debts. Frankly, it was such a relief to hear someone telling the truth about the way we're governed. I wish Tony Blair was PM right now. And Neil chips in. Thank you for writing in, Neil. He says, regardless of what those disconnected weak types might think in the Labour Party, pretty much everyone I know agrees with almost every single point that Tony Blair made. He's right, Britain is on its own in how it's pursuing green policies on energy, as he's correct that nothing we can actually do in this moribund country would affect the world in that respect. Responsible for less than 1% of emissions. It highlights the difference, says Neil, between someone who can and someone who would do, versus those who are, quite frankly, and actually that sentence ends there. We can fill in our own space there to end that sentence. So a certain amount of approval for Tony Blair, if you agree with that, tell me. If you don't, tell me that too. 8722, start with the word Times or a tweet to @TimesRadio. So Mikey and Kate, first of all, what's your big take on what Tony Blair had to say, Mikey?
9: I woke up rolling my eyes harder than they had ever rolled. Look, do I think that in the year 2026, the Labour Party needs to be taking lessons from Sir Tony Blair, whose most recent hits have included cozying up with Jared Kushner on the carve-up of Gaza to turn it into a golf course, and being so deliriously thrilled to join what's it called? The Board of Peace. Donald Trump's Board of Peace. So thrilled to join that he didn't even wait for Britain to join it. He just joined it himself as, you know, some kind of weird international advisor. Heavens no, I think, is the answer to that question. And look, his intervention I have skimmed because it's so long, it's almost Gordon Brown length. But I mean, it could not have been more based in ideas of politics from the 1990s if it had been written in the Friends font. I hate to disagree with Times Radio listeners. But I'm forced to side with the MPs that Anna spoke to. You know, this is out of nowhere. He doesn't particularly have a constituency in the party who he is talking to. I think this idea that this is going to spark some kind of civil war within the Labour Party, I think that's wishful thinking. Hmm. On behalf of...
1: Is anyone suggesting that?
9: It's been suggested by some commentators in the last few hours. I think that's wishful thinking on the part of Sir Tony. It's clearly been timed to get the most publicity right in the middle of recess when nothing other than the by-election is happening. If your real thought was, well, now isn't the time to change leader, then the time to bring this up would have been about 3 or 4 weeks ago, maybe just before the local elections. But that's not what this is about. I think this is about getting as much airtime as possible for Tony Blair.
1: I'm pretty damning, Kate Ferguson.
8: I mean, I'll take a different take, shall I? I mean, does it surprise me that Mikey's had a bash at this essay? I know that you're saying sir, as if you're choking on the word. I mean, what's wrong with getting a K for your services to your country? But okay. So, what do I think about it? I think it's actually, he's got some good stuff in there. There's some lessons, some advice, which may be hard to hear and hard to act on, which is why I suggest you might not like it very much, Mikey. Some of the Labour MPs are recoiling a little bit. But, you know, that's life. If you want to govern the country, you need to be able to take on big ideas, challenge them, pick them apart, do some big stuff with power, which is something the Labour government has struggled to do recently. But look, I've watched you for Tony Blair. You might be giving good advice, but the wind is blowing the other way. People, you're just the wrong vibe for the moment, Tony. Like, Labour MPs don't really like you. Labour members don't really like you at the moment. So he's a bad messenger to deliver this. He'll know that. I mean, it was all put to him this morning. He'll kind of shrug his shoulders and say, some people will say, well, what does he know? He's never in the country. He's hobnobbing with billionaires. He's out of touch, which is basically what you said, Mikey, basically what Burnham said to this afternoon. But I think the interesting thing about Tony Blair's intervention isn't that he hasn't got a Fred Perry t-shirt on and Stone Roses back album playing in the background, and isn't that he's is that what's your actual riposte to what he's saying? So, can we afford a net zero transition when our energy prices are some of the highest in the world and our businesses can quite literally not survive paying those sorts of prices? Can households afford to make that transition at the moment when we've had stagnant wages for broadly a generation and people are feeling pretty skint? Is now the right time to whack up labour costs? You can defend it. You can say, look, people should have security at work, and if the cost of hiring someone means fewer people are hired, so be it. But that will be the price of whacking up the cost of hiring. Anyone that's ever done a job will know that. So he's saying some interesting stuff about, well, if you're pulling this lever in the economy, don't be surprised when it has this impact. And actually, interesting, what Tony Blair says is, it's not about personalities, it's not about my personality, not about Keir Starmer's personality. Well, you can roll your... Sorry. For the listeners at home, Mikey's eye rolling. Oh, you can roll your eyes at me, I don't mind.
9: Not at you.
8: My dad used to say, don't roll your eyes at the heavens to me, Ruth. Okay, thanks. But anyway, you might roll your eyes, but the point that he's making is a point that's actually been made across the piece of the party, which is we have been shuffling prime ministers the last 10 years. We've been shuffling different party leaders the last 10 years. And actually, if you want to be prime minister and you want to be party leader, you're going to have to really grasp the nettle with some policy decisions. And that has been the big criticism of Keir Starmer. He didn't do it in opposition, so he came underprepared when it came to number 10. And the big question for Andy Burnham is, has he done it in all these years when he's harboured the ambition? This man has wanted to be in number 10, you know, almost as long as Boris Johnson wanted to be in number 10. But has he actually done the hard thinking about policy?
1: So, Mikey, let me ask you, do engage with some of the points
13: that
1: present themselves and that Casey presents pretty strongly there. I mean, Tony Blair, of course, he went absolutely, you know, full frontally at Ed Miliband. Ed Miliband would have been stinging at this, the way that it was expressed, certainly. Where is Tony Blair in relation to public opinion generally? There's opinion polling which suggests that, obviously, by no means universal, but there is a majority of people who say they support the idea of net zero. Something like 60% of people say they support that. And then the qualification is they don't like the idea of paying too much for it at a difficult time. And that was exactly what Tony Blair was saying. He did say he's not a climate denier. He just says, at this moment, we really can't afford the cost of net zero. And the cost, it depends on who you ask. I mean, the estimates go from 800 million to 1.4 trillion. The range is as wide as that, depending on how you calculate it. Either way, this is a difficult time. And so in that sense, Blair is in tune with a large part of the public, Mikey. What do you say? Do address that substantially.
9: What I would say to that is, last time I sat down with Ed Miliband, he said almost exactly the same thing. His argument is, most people are in favour of net zero if it makes their bills cheaper. And that is the challenge for me to meet. And I don't think he would argue with really any of that. I think net zero is a perfectly fine goal, as long as it's part of a transition, an industrial strategy that is geared towards renewable industry.
1: Yeah.
9: Which, I mean, you'd have to talk to Ed Miliband in detail about this, but as far as I can see, this is. So it is not simply a case of putting burdens on existing businesses. You have to look at it in the round of a transition to renewable energy sources, which, whether you like it or not, this is.
1: Mm.
9: And that is something that attracts investment and has been attracting investment into Britain.
1: Yes.
9: And that seemed to be, that side of the argument seemed absent from Sir Tony's missive. The other thing that I think has been picked up from the essay is this idea that a lurch to the left when voters are calling for a move to the right. I don't think that... I feel like that is a pre-Brexit argument. I don't think Britain exists on a polar left-right spectrum anymore. Those days are of the Blair era. And we now exist in a universe where Reform UK is doing socially right, economically left.
1: Mm.
9: And that is effectively what Keir Starmer is pursuing as well, because that is where the country is.
1: Mm.
9: And I don't think Sir Tony has particularly grappled with or engaged with that change in the British electorate.
1: Mm.
9: I think he's still fighting the 97 campaign.
1: Right.
8: Can I Can I say something on the net zero? I'll just go through some very basic things on net zero. Ed Miliband goes around saying net zero will do a few things. Number one, it'll bring your energy bills down. Number two, it'll create this so-called new industrial base. Number three, it'll attract investment into the UK. These are why it's worth spending lots of money on net zero, Ed Miliband says. Number one, £300 of energy bills. I'm afraid, talk to anybody at the time involved in that policy, Mikey, platform thin air, never going to happen, never has happened, been abandoned. Number two, creating new industrial base. Poor Ed Miliband obviously doesn't know much about industrial base, despite the fact he's meant to have a Doncaster seat, because it's not created a new industrial base, because when you install solar panels, they're made in China. And we're importing the constituent parts of wind farms from Europe. So an industrial base, I'm afraid, it has not made. And I would just say one more point is that the fundamental of that Ed Miliband seems to have missed the point of is that once you install solar panels, solar farms, once you install wind farms, you don't have an industrial base like maintaining that. It's not like, I don't know, a car factory plant. Yeah. It's not like getting coal out of the ground.
1: Mm.
8: You do not have a big workforce continuously ploughing away at it. Mm. It's a handful of people on a solar farm or a wind farm, taking care of it, maintaining it, cleaning it. It's not an industrial base. So he's this is the lie of net zero. But you can laugh, but that's genuinely what he said.
9: But they are not the only elements of the strategy. Battery construction. All of these things are creating...
8: So you tell me what's
9: investment
8: happening
9: in the country. What's happening with nuclear...
8: Not as much as there should be. Tell me what's happening to hydrogen.
9: Hydrogen, there are huge advances in Britain in hydrogen technology.
8: They're making hydrogen, they're using hydrogen technology, are they? They're making that. That's creating energy in this country, is it?
9: There are factories in this country that are creating, for example, buses that run on hydrogen technology.
8: Those buses, people, have been imported from China.
9: Not all of them. There is a massive...
1: Arsene, he can't. I'm going to throw in another question here. Because, I mean, welfare, for example.
8: I wish they weren't, but that's just a fact.
1: Yeah, we could devote the whole conversation to this, but let's just try to squeeze one or two other points in. The question of welfare reform. Tony Blair was in the sort of grasp of the nettle camp, wasn't he? But, fair question, if Tony Blair was actually the Prime Minister, I don't suspect he's necessarily dreaming about he wishes he was the Prime Minister today, but if he was, could he do any more, any better than Keir Starmer pushing through welfare reform than we've seen so far, which has not been a great success, do you think?
8: Yeah, I think Tony Blair could have done better. The reason I think that is like him or not, and obviously his reputation's been battered. He might be Labour's most successful politician, but he's also the one they least like, really. But he was, in his day, a great communicator. He was somebody that was interested in policy and sketching out why something was important and worthwhile doing, not just presenting something as trimming the edges off a big budget. And he was also somebody who, I always think of Tony Blair's regime as actually a pretty good talent spotter, so somebody who obviously now would be seen as very right of the party, but someone who was very good at holding together the Labour coalition, talent spotting people, bringing people in. So, you know, it was his regime that went out, found Alan Johnson, convinced him to become an MP.
1: But could that Labour coalition in that vast... in a body of MPs that make up Labour's majority, and a large chunk of them rebelled against welfare reform. Do you think Tony Blair could have persuaded them or made something different happen by force of personality?
8: I still think Keir Starmer could have got welfare reform in if he had sat down and done it properly. So everyone says this, really. I think everyone in the various iterations would agree. If you look, that budget is ballooning, and most people, including a bunch of the Labour MPs who rebelled on it, don't disagree in the fact that A, that has to come down, but B, also some of those benefits just have perverse incentives and it's not good to trap young people on benefits, particularly health benefits. That they said, you can't just present it as cutting 4 billion here and there. It has to be part of a bigger back to work scheme. They should have done it as part of a package of measures that included lifting the two-child benefit cap. It needed to be seen as a kind of hopeful mission to get people jobs, to get people off benefits, because it's good for them, good for their lives, good for their health, good for their wages. Not just a kind of meagre, mean thing to do so that you could claw back 2 billion.
9: I half agree with you. I think Tony Blair is looking, sure, great, grasp the nettle, but you have to actually grasp the right nettle. And the nettle of welfare reform is different from how it was in his day. I think what we're looking at with the ballooning welfare bill is not people being better at gaming the system, or there being suddenly lots of new openings for welfare benefits that people, you know, don't really need but get anyway. I don't think it's suddenly been made more generous. I think what has happened is post-COVID and post, really going back to the financial crash, but mostly post-COVID, you are finding people who do genuinely have issues that they need help from the state to get over. And after COVID, they haven't been able to afford to do that for themselves. You know, there are a lot of people who probably would have claimed benefits before COVID, but didn't have to because they, you know, didn't have to pay £300-400 a month for, for their energy bills, who now are looking at their finances and saying, this is open to me. Maybe I can't afford to fund this for myself anymore, and I need to get some help from the state to do it. And you have to look at that as sort of the basis of the welfare system as we have it now. Are we looking to give people the help that they need? And how much does that cost? Because I think if you're just looking at the welfare system as it was in more comfortable times, shall we say, and looking to shave bits off it, then that's not going to, that's just going to throw people on the scrap heap even more.
8: Okay. I think that's such a sad way of looking at things. Honestly, I think that's so depressing. Like, yeah, honestly, I genuinely think it is. Like, there's been an explosion in diagnoses of things like ADHD, anxiety, depression. And I think it's so kind of misguided, maybe, to think that the best thing to do is to sign people off and confine them to benefits. Okay. It's the worst thing for their health, as most medical studies show.
1: On that side, an allegedly misguided note, we're going to pause just for a moment. We're going to be talking in a moment about, well, Donald Trump. He has been addressing his cabinet and addressing the media along the way about Iran and other things. I want to talk about that. Also a subject, the relationship with the United States and President Trump that was touched on by Tony Blair. He touched on a lot in the course of his 5,000+ words and interviews that follow. So we're going to hear from Mikey Smith and Kate Ferguson on all of those things. We're going to hear from you, I hope, too, here on Pienaar and Friends at 6:33 with ServiceNow. Learn how they put AI to work for people at servicenow.com. It is now 6:33. It is time for the news with Andy Hayes.
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13: Thank you, John. Good evening. Juno doctors are to go back on strike in their long-running disputes with the government over pay. They'll be walking out between June the 15th and 19th. It'll be their 16th round of industrial action since the dispute began in March 2023. Government Minister Martin McCluskey was asked for his reaction on Times Radio.
14: Disappointment, really, with the BMA that they've refused to consider further discussions about how the deal that was on the table may have been strengthened, and the government was open to those discussions, but they've instead rushed again to have what I would describe as unnecessary strike action. So some of the public will be scratching their head as well when they look at the level of the pay increase.
2: The United States has dismissed reports from Iranian state media of a draft deal with Tehran as a complete fabrication. Iranian television claimed the proposed framework included restoring commercial shipping through the Strait of Hormuz in exchange for a complete US military withdrawal. The energy price cap here is going up by 13% from July. It's thought bills will rise further in the autumn if the Middle East conflict continues. And more than half of graduates would not take out a student loan if they were given the choice again. Most say they didn't realise what they'd signed up for. The Treasury Select Committee kicked off an inquiry into student loans earlier this year. It received more than 52,000 responses in a single month. And for a roundup of the news on demand, subscribe to the Times Radio News Briefing on any podcast platform.
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1: And here with me on Pienaar and Friends, Mikey Smith from The Mirror and Kate Ferguson from The Sun on Sunday. I want to mention this, though. We're running a competition and you can win a pair of £100 John Lewis vouchers just by recommending Times Radio to a friend. Now, we've got less than 3 weeks of this competition left for you and we don't want anyone to miss out. You've just got to go to thetimes.com/refer-a-friend and then enter your details and those of your friend and just include a message saying why you think they are going to love Times Radio. And we've had lots of entries, hundreds of them, and here's just one of them. Jonathan Novak, he recommended his friends Linda and says, I love listening to the entertaining mix of news, politics and current affairs with the best presenters on speech radio. It's much more interesting and informative than BBC Radio 4. Just pause for cheers and applause, even when Ed Vasey is on. Now, if you want to be in with a chance of winning that pair of £100 John Lewis vouchers, you just go to thetimes.com/refer-a-friend. The terms and the conditions are there for you online and we are going to be reading out this week's winners just after 9:30 a.m. this Friday. So, Mikey Smith and Kate Ferguson, we've been watching Donald Trump. He was giving an update on the talks or the lack of talks and the progress or lack of talks towards some sort of agreement in the Iran war. There's a certain amount of positivity about it today, at least in the mood and the tone, enough to persuade the markets that something good may be not far off. But then we also hear talk of the two sides being deadlocked as before. But here, though, I guess is the thing. Tony Blair, who we've been talking about on today's show, he was saying it's been a mistake for the British government under Keir Starmer not to get closer to Donald Trump and the Donald Trump administration. He said explicitly it was a mistake for Keir Starmer not to offer Britain support at the beginning of this conflict by saying, yes, you can have the use of British bases and British-American bases from which to launch attacks. He said that could not be done, should not have been done, because America is such an important ally. And if you want to turn that around, that's not the way to do it. Now, that raises various questions, guys. But first of all, what are your thoughts on what you heard there from Tony Blair?
8: I think that does show... Look, I actually don't know if Tony Blair would think that if he was Prime Minister himself at the moment, because it would just have been so politically unpopular. And it is a politically easy, quite popular thing to give yourself a bit of distance from Trump, particularly over this war. Indeed, that was the... I don't know if you remember these... you know, just a few months ago, everyone was going around saying Keir's got a bit of a bounce, bit of a pole bounce, bit of a spring in his step because he kept Britain out of the war and it was all of his comms was, I'm the man that's kept Britain out of the war. Anyway, so I think that would have been politically just very difficult for the PM to really have pursued. But I think Tony Blair raises an important policy point long term, to go back to policy, not personality, is that, look...
1: We're good with
8: like it or like it or not. Britain's defence, Europe's defence has been very reliant on America, still is for a very long time. And you're talking about the future of NATO and under Donald Trump and this regime, and potentially the next regime, is really fracturing. And so there is a thing of like this war, does it, whether or not this war, I think, puts rocket boosters under that factory, whether or not it propels that process, and that will be bad for Britain, bad for Europe.
1: Yeah.
8: So there is a broader kind of really hard to, I think, stomach, really hard to interrogate issue here of, no one really wants to get involved in this war, and it has to be up to individual countries if they get involved in a war or not. But nonetheless, you are kind of riling the beast when you do that, and he may well withdraw support for aspects of NATO quicker that you've done that.
1: Mikey?
9: I mean, Tony Blair, you know, to be slightly glib, you know, never heard of a war in the Middle East he didn't like. Listen, I think this is just spectacularly out of touch. I think Tony Blair has made a series of baffling moves over the last few years, the most baffling of which I mentioned earlier, which is rocking up at the Board of Peace, which was Donald Trump's sort of weird plan to replace the United Nations with a bunch of countries which have pretty poor human rights records, and set that up as some kind of rival organisation to the United Nations. I mean, anyone who looks at the Iran war, who looked at the Iran war when it first started, could have told you that it was not going to end well, and they would have been their concerns would have been borne out. In fact, it is a mess. Donald Trump keeps saying, "Oh, Iran, they're desperate to make a deal." There's no evidence of that whatsoever. That Iran are desperate to make a deal. They're running on reserves. They're going to be just fine to wait this out for quite a while if Trump doesn't come up with an idea that they like. And this is going. Donald Trump has lost this war already. And I find it baffling that even after all this, Tony Blair, who is considered one of our great statesmen, is rowing in behind Donald Trump, of all people, at this time. It's baffling to me.
1: Mm. Okay, with this position, is Tony Blair, hasn't he made us something of an outlier, and not just in Labour Party terms? The idea that the Britain should have been fully there, well, I say fully there, at least have allowed the use of Britain's Gulf bases and Diego Garcia at the outset. There were noises to that effect from some of the opposition parties, from the Reform Party and the Conservative Party, but even those parties have rather reined that in now, haven't they?
8: Yeah, I mean, this war has not been a good war at all. It's not been good. Crucially, it's also not been good for the Iranian people, because it's not paved the way for an uprising democratic change. It's been bad for the global economy, which means it's been bad for every ordinary person around the world, because it's pushing prices up. And it's, I think, been terrible for America, which are looking pretty entangled and, totally humiliated. But, you know, they can't get out of this mess at the moment. It's an unpopular war. We should not have got entangled in it. Blair's making a slightly more nuanced point, which is at what stage at the beginning do you let them use our bases? Obviously, we did let them use our bases for defensive after the first few days. And so that is not about sending in our own planes to bomb Iran, not actually about getting bogged down in another war. But I think the tone-deaf thing from Tony Blair in this one probably is that, look, what really shredded his... He was a hugely successful politician who's... I mean, I know that Labour supporters don't really like to talk about their successful politicians very much, but he would have been hailed, I think, as a real hero of the left and the Labour Party had it not been for the Iraq war. And so that's really what shredded, obviously, his reputation over past 20 years. And so, coming to the defence of even incrementally a little bit, getting a bit more involved in another Middle East war, that's going to be the bit where people really do eye roll, I think. Yeah.
1: And what about the law, Mikey? Because, you know, in a parallel universe where Tony Blair was the Prime Minister now, maybe there would be in a parallel universe a different Attorney General. Maybe it wouldn't be Richard Hammer, Lord Hammer. Maybe it would be someone else who wouldn't have the same objections to the idea of Britain assisting in offensive operations, certainly, against Iran, in the same way that Richard Hammer did. And back at the time of the Iraq War, Lord Goldsmith was the Attorney General, and he did have objections in law to the action against Iraq. And Tony Blair was the Prime Minister, and he rather leaned, we now know, leaned on the Attorney General, Lord Goldsmith, to change his mind and to reframe his legal advice. And that is pretty much what happened, wasn't it? But in the, you know, you bring the second parallel universe closer to this one, and you'd have the same problem. There's the law to be dealt with. Could Tony Blair just say, no, we're not going to worry about that?
9: I mean, Tony Blair is a very convincing man. We've seen from history that, yes, he could have done that. There are suggestions that reports from his institute were presented to Donald Trump ahead of the Iran war starting.
1: Didn't he concede anyway today that he was, you know, part of the consultation process and threw his ideas in?
9: Yeah, it's an extraordinary situation where someone who is so vilified for something that happened 20 years ago doesn't appear to have learnt from that situation at all. Mm. He has sort of he is at least consistent in saying that his decision making process was the right one. Mm. In the lead up to the Iraq war, and that he would do the same again. But now we have perhaps a similar situation, and he is saying, yes, we should have done the same again. And it seems quite extraordinary. As far as the legal side of things, I don't know. Yes, I think probably Tony Blair could have lent on whoever he would have liked to.
1: Mm. It's quite difficult for a prime minister to okay military operations if the Attorney General is explicitly saying there's a problem with international law, isn't there? Okay, because you know the military commanders, the heads of the chiefs of staff, they want that kind of assurance so that they know that their forces are not in any kind of legal jeopardy.
8: Yeah, that's true, and obviously, you know, people talk about Keir Starmer. Keir Starmer is first and foremost an international lawyer. That is how he views the world. That is what he, when he approaches a topic, a policy, a problem, he views it in that lawyerly way. Mm. He is a lawyer, but before he is a politician.
1: Mm. Last one on this before we move on, because I want to get your thoughts on Paddington Bear in just a second, which is a corner turn, if you like. But, because Kate, you mentioned the question of NATO and the British American relationship. So Tony Blair's, you know, the premise of one of his points was that had we given Donald Trump the kind of support that he was looking for, something closer to it, it would have done something to cement our relationship with America within the NATO alliance. There's no definitive answer to this, but would that have made a difference? Because Donald Trump has been keen on some kind of disengagement for a very long time that precedes the Gulf crisis by a long way.
8: Look, there is no simple answer to this. I don't know. I've not asked Donald Trump. You know, no one can. But it's really easy to just slag off Donald Trump, fine, and slag off Tony Blair and say, look at the Iraq war and you're too cozy to Donald Trump. Okay, fine. We can do that till the cows come home. But the genuinely tricky thing for whoever the Prime Minister was and will be next is, what do you do when you are dependent on your own global security, on a country that is, whether or not you like it, led by Donald Trump and is looking to basically just look like he wants to break up the NATO alliance at times.
1: Yeah.
8: And you're desperately trying to keep him locked in, you know, by cajoling, by convincing, by doing this, that thing. Just at least a bit longer until you've like ratcheted up your own wartime production, your own defence capability. And these people that think you can just kind of slag off Donald Trump till the cows come home and not spend a penny more on defence.
1: Yeah.
8: You know, they're kind of just in la-la land. Like, that is the problem here. You are dependent on one way before you're ready to do the next.
1: I guess you could also
8: argue. It's just a more subtle argument that Tony Blair is making here, which is that, you know, if you could keep him a bit more cemented in Ukraine, right, where Russia is on the rampage, if you can maybe keep him like a bit more interested in NATO until the next election, that might have been a price worth it for a day or two using

0: rely on America for our defence now. Those days are gone. I'm not sure there's anything we can do about that as far as, you know, cajoling him is concerned. He does whatever the last person who spoke to him wants. And if you can't always be the last person in his ear. I think Tony Blair's argument that, you know, you need to keep him close and that will pay dividends in the future. For how long? Is it worth it for the 3 or 4 weeks he'll be your best friend for? And I would question whether it is.
1: Of course, the question there is really then, why didn't... We should go back to Tony Blair's original point, which is why didn't political leaders have the bravery to raise some of these discussion points, have a proper policy debate, get some defence spending in before, and we're to be... You're all nodding along, but we're still having that discussion, sure, right? Yeah. And still no one's done it.
2: No, for sure, for sure. I mean, you could add in lots of variables.
1: Yeah.
2: If you're looking to play Washington politics to your advantage, you could say there are going to be midterm elections coming in just a few months. And if there is a change on the balance on Capitol Hill, let us say the House, you know, the lower House changes hands, whether or not the Senate does. It's going to change the nature and the tone of the conversation about America's engagement with NATO as well.
1: Yeah.
2: So your point for it is just try and play as steady a hand as you possibly can and wait for the wind to change, because the wind may just change.
1: Winds do change.
2: Okay, there's more. I haven't got much time left, but I want to get in a conversation about Paddington Bear. And why do I want to do that? Because Armando Iannucci, the great writer, he's got Oscar nominations, he has got I don't know how many Emmys for his writing, screenwriting skills. He's going to be writing Paddington. He's also a noted political satirist. Well, we see that on the streets of Paddington Bear's Muse in London, in that idyllic London. We can talk a little bit about that, can't we? Here on Pienaar and Friends with ServiceNow. Learn how they put AI to work for people at servicenow.com.
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2: And here with me on Pienaar and Friends, Mikey Smith from The Mirror and Kate Ferguson from The Sun on Sunday. So, as I was saying, you may have seen the story, maybe you're excited by it. Armando Iannucci, such a great writer of satire and comedy. He is going to be the next author of the next Paddington movie. Guys, I can't wait, can you?
0: I think it's going to be fantastic. I think Armando Iannucci is one of our great storytellers. I think he's one of our great humorists. Paddington is a national treasure. I don't know if you've seen Armando Iannucci on the current series of Taskmaster. I saw a completely new side of him.
2: He's a contestant.
0: Yeah. He's quite softly spoken and gentle and just sort of very simple humour.
2: Yeah. I didn't know he'd done that.
0: It's currently being broadcast. It's delightful. Mm. He's brilliant in it. You obviously when you think of him, you immediately think of The Thick of It and In the Loop and Death of Stalin, all of these big political satires. And I wonder if there's a hint of cynicism, I think, in his political commentary that he puts in. I wonder if it might be a challenge to him to go away from that and towards the joy and comfort of Paddington.
2: Look, sort of sharp edge, cutting, you know, blood on the floor, political satire would not be appropriate in a Paddington movie. But you have to assume that the average Paddington movie, and the average Paddington movie is a wonderful thing to see. Mm. It does have a little bit of social commentary in there, doesn't it, Kate?
1: Definitely. I love Iannucci. We grew up watching him, everything that he wrote. I keep wanting to say Goodbye, Lenin. Death of Stalin is so good. Goodbye, Lenin is also a great film, by the way, but also satirical, but bit different. So I think it's a brilliant choice just because his scripts are great. He's a great writer, which is what you want when you want a good film. It's what you want when you have a sequel. I think we'll be on Paddington 3.
2: This one will be 4.
1: Will it be 4? Yeah. Sorry. So, you know, like it's had a few runs around.

0: the block, so you want to freshen it up and maybe even give it a bit more edge.
1: Yeah.
0: And look, it's actually a perfect time to do it. The social commentary all the way through Paddington. I mean, obviously, there's a kind of pro-immigration, pro-multiculturalism yeah. message in those films. But also, you know, it just is an interesting political time to set it in when yeah. people are moving to the extremes. People are quite factious. A lot of people are maybe picking on targets, which they're explaining all the world's ills come from. So I think he'll had his acid-tongued wit yes. will be good, well deployed, I think.
1: Yeah.
2: Yeah, very witty, a fan of the absurd as well, which I think will go right into Paddington.
1: It's just going to be wonderful. I have no idea what it's going to be like, but I'm sure it's going to be wonderful. Mikey, final few minutes of the show. Can I come to you first for your thought for the future?
2: My thought for the future is I am going to be watching with great delight, as a fan of political absurdism myself, the construction of the UFC cage fighting at the White House, which has already started to go up. I don't know if you've seen the photos, but there are giant spider-like legs which tower over the White House. These metal legs of this giant octagon cage.
1: Yes, we should tell people
2: for those blissfully unaware. Donald Trump. It's his 80th birthday on the 14th of June, and last year for his birthday they put on a tank parade for him, which I was at, and it was weird. And this year they're putting on a UFC fighting a championship match, title fight on the South Lawn of the White House. The first time a sporting event's ever taken place at the White House, and of all things, it's going to be a cage fight.
1: Yeah.
2: Two fighters are going to literally walk out of the Oval Office down the path to the cage and beat each other senseless.
1: Yeah, and some of these cage fighters are meant to be big fans of Donald Trump. I guess we might have guessed that. Kate, what's your thought for the future?
0: Well, I guess as British, like in Britain, we just have kind of handbags at dawn, don't we? But in Washington, they have cage fighting. Everything's a bit more ramped up. Tomorrow, we've got Alan Milburn. He's the jobs czar. We sort of shorthand him as. He's the old Blairite politician who's come back to give advice on how to get people back into work. And I think actually his report's going to be really meaty. So I'm interested in what he's got to say about that. Does feel like this could be a kind of national mission, one of urgency, I think, for the country. I'm really hoping he has some tangible examples and mechanisms, ways by which you make it easier to hire people, give them a break and hire people. Because he's done some press in the run-up to this, and he's talking about how he's been going around speaking to young people who have applied for not just dozens, hundreds of jobs, and never hear anything back.
1: We've had a bit of a foretaste of what Anna Milburn's going to be saying. It doesn't sound as if he's going to be ducking the really tough questions, does it?
0: No, good, and he shouldn't. It'd be nice if a politician didn't duck the tough questions.
1: Yeah, I mean, when you look at the numbers of the number of young people who are, forgive the cliche it's used so often, of being chucked on the scrap heap, consigned to living on a life of benefits. They're not looking for work. No one's asking them to look for work. They're put there and pretty much forgotten about, in some cases, for the indefinite future, maybe years. It's such a tragedy and such a challenge.
0: Yeah, I think such a tragedy. And I think so. It's about a million needs, so young people out of work, employment and training. And this is an Alan Milburn stat, something like, out of every 25 quid in benefits you go, just one of them is talking about skilling, helping them into work. And I go back to this quite basic point again and again and again. If you're out of work for longer than 6 months, your life expectancy shortens, you're expected to suffer bouts of worklessness throughout your life, your pay never really recovers. It's a bit like, you know, when people talk a lot about how we need to do more for early learning.
1: Yes.
0: You know, once you get to nursery, you're already fallen so behind some of your peers, and those people kind of never manage to catch up. It's a bit like that. It's another real crunch point in your life.
1: Yes.
0: And if you're kind of lost at that moment and not given the help you need, you can reap the bad reward, you know, the bad dividends of that.
1: And it is worth giving this a little bit of a build-up, because so much a big component of what we're talking about here is mental health and benefits that go with mental health. And that was the particular area where the last wave of proposed reforms just sort of crashed onto the rocks and got not very far at all. Mm. So there needs to be a plan, but a plan that can be sold to the back benches. So how bold is it really going to be?
0: Yeah, exactly. I mean, it was just so crude last time. It's like you had a number 1 to 8, they picked number 4, and it just meant a lot of people who were really quite physically disabled and clearly couldn't go to work had their benefits here. Whereas this should be much more about how can we support people into finding work. All work is better for your mental health. Mm. You know, it's much better for your health to be at work if you can.
1: And maybe we should also mention that this, like, well, everything that happens now is coming at a very difficult and sensitive time, and that includes this, because you've got a Prime Minister who's wondering, is he going to get through the next weeks?
0: Yeah.
1: And here are coming a set of proposals which risk alienating a large number of Labour MPs at a time when he needs all the support he can get.
0: Well, I really hope that Labour MPs sit down, read the report, and do what they can to support young people into work, because that is what we elect our MPs to do, to be honest.
1: Always great to talk to you, Kate. Thank you, Mikey Smith. Pleasure to have you, and thank you so much for listening. Our producer today was Sophia Johansson. Our technical operator was Isaac Marley. I'm going to be back tomorrow. My name's John Pina, and Kate Borsa is up next. This is Times Radio.

0: 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It starts with listening.
1: Thanks, John. Have a great night. It is 7 o'clock. This is Kate Borsay. It's the evening edition. Coming up...
2: They want very much to make a deal. So far, they haven't gotten there. We're not satisfied with it, but we will be. We will be either that or we'll have to just finish the job.
1: There you go, Donald Trump there saying he's still got to finish the job. But Iranian state TV has reported a draft agreement which includes reopening the Strait of Hormuz and the withdrawal of US forces from the region. We'll evaluate the latest. And Sir Tony Blair has thrown a grenade into the Labour government in an attempt to save the party from its identity crisis. Full reaction from MPs and those close to Blair coming right up. Plus, we'll unpack the very latest warning from the head of GCHQ. All of that after the news with Andy Hayes.
3: Thank you, Kate. Good evening. Junior doctors are to go back on strike in their long-running disputes with the government over pay. They'll be walking out between June the 15th and 19th. It'll be their 16th round of industrial action since the disputes began in March 2023. Dr. Jack Fletcher chairs the BMA's Resident Doctors Committee.
4: My priority, single priority, is getting a negotiated settlement, and that has to include a jobs package as well as additional investment in pay to recognise the lost value of our pay over well over a decade. Crucially, I think patients are pretty fed up with the 16, 20-hour wait in the middle of what feels like summer when we are watching doctors leave our NHS that we've trained here at home.
3: The new Health Secretary, James Murray, says further substantial pay increases this year are unrealistic, unaffordable and unsustainable. The US has dismissed reports from Iranian state media of a draft deal with Tehran as a complete fabrication. Iranian television claims the proposed framework included restoring commercial shipping through the Strait of Hormuz in exchange for a complete US military withdrawal. The energy price cap is going up by 13% from July. It's thought bills will rise further in the autumn if the Middle East conflict continues. The head of GCHQ says Russia could use artificial intelligence against the UK in ways which stop just short of traditional open warfare. And Keist Butler says Moscow is stepping up what she calls hybrid aggression. She says the West risks being outflanked by its adversary.
5: AI is an unstoppable force with great opportunity, but it's also a force with risks. And as AI gains increased autonomy, we all have an intergenerational duty to harness and secure it for good.
3: More than half of graduates would not take out a student loan if they were given the choice again. Most say they didn't realise what they signed up for. The Treasury Select Committee kicked off an inquiry into student loans earlier this year and received more than 52,000 responses in a single month. The president of the National Union of Students, Amira Campbell, says the data is not all negative, though.
6: It does also paint a picture of how much people value their degrees. There's so many of them speaking about how they would not be in the jobs and the roles that they have without those higher education degrees. And so we've got a difference where it's not a conversation about the value of higher education, it's about people being missold at a really young age, what the student loan system is.
3: And the First Minister of Scotland, John Swinney, has rejected calls for an independent investigation into SNP finances in the wake of the Peter Murrell scandal. The SNP's former chief executive will be sentenced next month after admitting embezzling more than £400,000 from the party. Swinney says no investigation will be more detailed than the one already carried out by Police Scotland. Now let's get the latest from the markets.
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3: The FTSE 100 has closed up 13 points at 10,505. FTSE 250, that's closed up 57 points at 23,384. The pound is trading at €1.15 and at $1.34. And Amazon says it paid more than £1.3 billion in UK taxes last year, up by about 20% year on year because of higher employment taxes and rising revenue as well. And there's plenty more on the business section of the Times website.
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10: We will not be drawn into the wider war.
11: This is a very major set of elections taking place.
12: I want to lead the most pro-growth, the most pro-business Treasury.
11: And it may well decide who the Prime Minister is.
13: We had to cut out the cancer. The cancer was Iran with a nuclear weapon.
14: The two-child benefit cap, Utah. Grooming gangs inquiry, Utah. The family farms tax, Utah.
15: We negotiate with bombs. You have a choice.
16: Does anyone really think that someone can tell President Trump what to do? Come on.
1: It is the evening edition. It's Kate Borsay with you. It's 3 hours of news, politics and thought-provoking conversation here on Times Radio. We've got some fresh stories to bring you, as ever, getting you across tomorrow's news agenda. Now, coming up, a huge intervention then from Tony Blair, accusing Keir Starmer of having no plan and risking losing the next election without change. The former Labour Prime Minister has urged the government to slash welfare spending, walk back from net zero, focus on policy and not personality. He describes the government's current position, and this is going to hurt, as a traditional Labour soft left position. Despite this, he doesn't back, though, a change of leader. Many argue that Blair's got a point. The Labour Party is in the middle of an identity crisis. Poor local election results. A metropolitan mayor who seems intent on replacing Starmer. A former health secretary who's been buzzing around the country with the same aim. Two international wars and a cost of living crisis provide the bed of thorns into which this government is slow motion falling. So are Blair's words helpful or based on outdated theory? Are they, in fact, a bit right wing? We'll discuss with one of his former advisers. We'll also speak to a Labour MP and a policy expert tonight. Also, households will face the steepest summer rise in energy charges in 4 years. That's after the government's energy price cap climbed by 13%. We'll cover that. And the chair of the Treasury Select Committee says MPs will find a way forward on student loans after their consultation revealed that over half of students took on debt without realising what they were signing up for. And on an international level, Donald Trump has accused Iran of trying to stall a peace agreement by running down the clock before November's US midterm elections in the hope of getting better terms. That and more on the evening edition this evening. You can get in touch. You can text us 87222. Start your message with the word Times. 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
1: Thanks for being with us. It is 7 minutes past seven. Our top story. The former Labour Prime Minister has penned a 5,000-plus word essay warning the Labour government that they're risking putting Britain into the relegation from the Premier League of Nations. Speaking to Times Radio Breakfast, Blair urged the party to have a coherent policy plan before instigating a leadership challenge for another Prime Minister.
17: What's the country been doing these last years? It's been kind of shuffling the pack, right? You try this Prime Minister, that doesn't work. Try another Prime Minister, that doesn't work. So that's, you end up in a situation where, because there's no clarity of direction with a clear project for governing the country, with a clear plan for governing the country, then you're constantly, especially in today's world, which is a really tough environment for politicians to operate in.
1: Blair also criticised Ed Miliband's net zero policies.
17: I think that taxes are too high for working people, and some of the things we're spending money on, I think we've got to change. So I particularly identify the very large sum of money we're spending on net zero, which I just don't think is the right priority for the country now.
1: Well, in response to Tony Blair's comments, Lord Stuart Wood, chair of the Lords Economic Affairs Committee and former Downing Street advisor to Gordon Brown, told Times Radio the former PM was out of touch with the modern world.
18: In other ways, it's extremely old-fashioned and hangs on to things which I think are arguably not true anymore about the world in which we're in. It's extremely old-fashioned about the British relationship with the United States. It's also strangely very pessimistic about what government can do. For a man who led a government that was so successful in changing the character of the country through quite an active state, I think calling it the radical centre is a stretch. That is a very economic liberal approach to how to solve Britain's problems.
1: Well, let's speak to John Rentoul, chief political commentator for The Independent, and Tony Blair's biographer. John, good evening to you. Thank you for being with us.
19: Hello, Kate.
1: Let's just get your overall impression. 5,000 plus words long. It covers an awful lot of ground. There is criticism, though, that not everything Tony Blair is saying is entirely relevant. He is stuck in the distant past with some of his opinions. What do you make of it?
19: Oh, I know, yeah. I mean, it's years since he won three elections. And obviously there's nothing to be learned from long, long ago. I mean, people will do anything other than actually address the important points which Tony Blair is making about the future rather than the past. It's an excellent essay, I think, well written, with some extremely cogent points. And what I think is really promising is that it does seem to have triggered something of a debate about the Labour government's future in particular, but the country's future more generally, which we desperately needed.
1: Is it useful right now, though, John? Many would say the Labour Party's got enough going on at the moment. There is a leadership contest that is, well, all but official. There are two men aiming to go for leader, one of whom's trying to become an MP, the other who has resigned. There is a cost of living crisis. There are all sorts of concerns about Labour policies, how much they're going to cost people. This is a real fragile time for this Labour government.
19: what better time to actually start talking about what we're trying to achieve? And Tony Blair's absolutely right.
1: Well, hang on a minute, because he's not talking about what Labour's trying to achieve. He's talking about what he thinks Labour should be trying to achieve.
19: Yes, and he's quite right. And I think there are a lot of people in the Labour government who recognise that privately, but they've been pushed to tax and spend policies which they shouldn't have been. And you know, they desperately need some leadership, and Tony Blair is trying to provide the policies that a leader could adopt that would actually take Labour back to its election winning ways.
1: What specifically is he advocating for that you like the sound of? Because a lot of this has been debated before. He criticises new workers' rights laws, phasing out oil and gas, raising the minimum wage faster than inflation. So he's digging into policies that already exist. What is new and revolutionary about what Tony Blair is saying?
19: Well, all those things are important because, I mean, his point is that the government has become anti-business, anti-growth. And is not going to solve the nation's problems that way. I mean, if you're talking about what's new about it, I mean, what's extraordinary, I thought, is Tony Blair's Eurosceptic turn. I mean, saying that Wes Streeting's plan to rejoin the EU is not a strategy is a remarkable thing to hear from someone who has been so articulate in putting the pro-EU case over the years.
1: But he also said in it was a mistake to leave the EU, and the evidence has shown that. Yes. And his point was, we can't keep getting hung up on it. There's no point trying to get back in it. We need to advance forward. So he wasn't criticising the current state. He was just saying, look, we need to accept it and we need to move on with dealing with it and address how we sit in the global power stakes between, you know, China and the US. And he talked about India coming a close third.
19: Yes, but I think there was a tendency in the Labour Party just to slide into thinking that, oh, well, perhaps if we just rejoined the EU, we could sort out all our problems. I think that's what Tony Blair was trying to point out, that it's not as simple as that. And actually, he's making quite a hard point that we want to be able to renegotiate from a position of strength if we're going to go back into anything like a EU membership. So I thought that was important and interesting. But I mean, generally, his point is that the Labour government has to be pro-business, has to be pro-growth. A lot of its policies aren't, and it needs to sort those out. And until it does, it's heading for a defeat, I'm afraid.
1: Yeah, I mean, how does he suggest Labour is pro-business and pro-growth? I think everyone can agree that that's a good idea. The problem is,
19: has been
1: hamstrung, hasn't it, by the cost of living crisis, but also by failures within its own party to bring in welfare cuts.
19: Yeah, no, I agree, and I think that's the point that that Tony Blair was making, was that it was a big mistake last year for Keir Starmer to give in to his backbenchers when he tried not to cut disability benefits, but to reduce the rate of increase of the disability benefit bill, and that he was unable to do that was I think the beginning of a lot of his problems, and I think Tony Blair's absolutely right that you cannot go on increasing spending and increasing taxes to meet every problem, and I think until the Labour Party gets to grip with that, it's going to go do what traditional Labour always does, as Tony Blair rightly says, which is it can win once but then lose.
1: Mm. What do you make of Andy Burnham's criticism that Blair doesn't get contemporary politics because essentially many voters today are being driven by worsening inequality? It isn't like it was when Tony Blair was Prime Minister. There is severe economic inequality and a rising cost of living.
19: What Andy Burnham said was worse than that. He says that been on the wrong path for 40 years, including the time when he was a minister in Tony Blair's government. I mean, and he's confused. I mean, inequality has not increased recently. I mean, it increased a very long time ago in the Margaret Thatcher period, and you know, many of us would have liked it to have had decreased since then. But these things are incredibly difficult. I think what he means is that there's a sense of economic injustice, which is quite strong, and particularly strong because growth has been so slow, sluggish. But that just takes us back to the question of how you achieve lots of growth.
1: Look, many people are going to argue we are living in completely different times. We saw around the Brexit vote just exactly how disillusioned the British public were. That is different to the Tony Blair era and the amount of positivity, but also the terrific economic inheritance that Tony Blair had. And instead, we've got a welfare system which has broken us through different governments of different colours, you know, including policies set up by Tony Blair, but also made worse by the Conservative Party, which Labour hasn't been able to deal with. It is a political environment where populism seems attractive. And that's what Tony Blair, I think, I just wonder whether there's enough leaning into that here. How do we address populism? How do we address political extremes?
19: Well, as Tony Blair says, by delivering for people. And I think, I mean, obviously, you know, it's much harder in today's economic climate. I mean, it is true that Tony Blair inherited a golden economic legacy from Ken Clark and John Major, but he didn't mess it up, and he actually presided over good economic times for a long time. But his argument, I think, is that your basic approach to politics has to be the same. You know, whatever the economic circumstances, you're always trying to govern from the centre, and that for Labour to go off to higher taxes and higher spending as its default approach to every problem is a mistake and will lead to electoral defeat as surely as night follows day.
1: All right. Well, John, I can see you're a big fan of it. It is an intervention. And
19: well, I think Tony Blair was a good Prime Minister, and we should listen to what he has to say.
1: And that is why everyone is paying close attention to it, because whether you like it or not, you might feel some parts are out of date or not particularly relevant. But here is a man who enjoyed huge success. So, of course, we're paying attention to it. It is like dropping a bomb in the middle of it, although at the moment you wonder whether we need any more psychodrama. But there we go. Thank you, Tony Blair. And thank you, John Rentel, Chief Political Commentator of The Independent and Tony Blair's biographer. Well, let's get some more reaction from Graham Stringer, who's been the Labour MP for Blakely and Middleton South since 1997, the year that Tony Blair became Prime Minister. Has he got it right, Graham? Good evening.
20: Yes, I don't think there's anything radical about it. He's just laying out the normal ground rules for governing. You have to say what you want to do, where you're going, and how you're going to get there. This government hasn't done that. If you don't know where you're going, it's not surprising that the pathway is uncertain and you do lots of U-turns. None of the would-be contenders for the leadership of the Labour Party have said precisely what they want to do and how they would do it.
1: Yeah, OK. What do you make of the fact that Tony Blair is advocating once again for this sort of radical centre, as he calls it? He's accused this Labour government of being soft left. Do you think that that's accurate? And should there be a return to the radical centre? Does the radical centre even still exist, Graham?
20: Don't understand the words, really. I really don't. Basically, he's saying that if we don't create more economic growth, we won't be able to do anything because we've got a population that requires more money spent on it, wants more money spent on it. We need growth. If we're going to be internationally competitive, we need growth. If we're going to be able to defend ourselves, we need growth. We need to get people off benefits. So they're contributing to that. So he's saying something very simple, and I don't think he's right, left or centre. It's just common sense as to how you want to run an economy. Mm.
1: But he did have a fixation with the radical centre during his premiership. It is, well, he actually talks about policy first and then choose your leader. He said if you're going to be elected to government, essentially you need to know exactly what you stand for and have your policy clearly defined. This is a criticism of Keir Starmer and the way that he came into power, but he says you know policy clearly defined, you have to know what you stand for, and then you have to put the person in place to represent that policy before personality.
20: Yeah, I agree. That's right. It shouldn't be a beauty contest who runs the Labour Party, who is the leader of the Labour Party and the next Prime Minister. It should be because they're clear about their policy. We won't get elected again if we don't stop the small boats. We won't get elected again if we don't do something about the benefit budget. We won't be elected again if we don't do something about the energy budget, which is out of control, and both industry and the domestic consumer are feeling that. So it isn't even very difficult to say what the objective should be.
1: On the minimum wage, we should row back on workers' rights, renters' rights, net zero, all of those policies.
20: Absolutely
1: should be
20: on
1: out.
20: Net zero, because it's counterproductive. It's completely counterproductive.
1: What about workers' rights, minimum wage?
20: I think there are some difficulties in detail with the workers' rights. I've been a member of a trade union all my life, and I'm in favour of trade union rights. Some of the costs that have come in with the changes that have been brought in are probably too much too quickly. When I was a minister in Tony Blair's government and we were bringing in the minimum wage, there was a lot of consultation and buy-in from employers. It wasn't just an arbitrary, we need to up this. There was buy-in from employers and trade unions, and that work hasn't simply been done. There's been some work done. I wouldn't.
1: Yeah.
20: But you have to get consent to these changes. You also have to look at the impact. Unemployment's going up. That's not a good sign, is it?
1: And look, Graham, let's talk about Andy Burnham. Are you a fan?
20: Andy, I've known. I was his whip when he was first elected to the Commons, so I've known him a long time. He's a nice bloke, but this isn't going to be a beauty contest. I'm quite angry with him.
1: With Andy Burnham?
20: For standing. He's leaving the back door open for Reform, if he wins, to or for the Greens for that matter, to win the morality of Greater Manchester. And I'm not looking forward to that.
1: But what do you think of Tony Blair's criticism of Andy Burnham then?
20: Well, can I just finish what I was saying?
1: Of course. Apologies.
20: The inequality that Andy talks about and being out of touch, I think being out of touch, it's a bit like Hillary Clinton called, and some Labour MPs have called people, what was the word that Hillary, not the unclean, but was rude about people. People don't actually feel as though we're on their side. And if you stand for election, as he did, and Josh did in this constituency, and then a few weeks later, few months later, he said, well, I'm not going, all those promises I made about wanting to represent you, having the best job in the world, and doing my best for this Greater Manchester or Makerfield, well, that goes to the wall, because I've got another bit of my career I want to do. It's those sort of decisions that make people feel that the Labour Party, and many politicians, not just the Labour Party, are not on their side anymore. When Labour came into power, I was genuinely shocked that many of the members of the cabinet had had their clothes bought for them and their wives by a very rich member of the House of Lords. I find that extraordinary.
1: Yeah, finally, Graham, sorry to rush you along. Tony Blair saying that Andy Burnham, his former health minister, his approach was a move to the left spun with a rehash of far left talking points. Andy Burnham since retaliated and said, you don't understand how the cost of living is affecting people these days. It's driving them towards populism. And apparently, new reporting in the Times this evening, so Tony Blair apparently, because of Burnham's rebuke back, a fire is in Tony Blair's belly. He's hardened his resolve to shape the party's future. Blair's allies say that Burnham's claim that 40 years of neoliberalism had damaged Britain was an attack on the former Prime Minister's legacy and an inaccurate representation of the country's economic woes. So we have a spat emerging here. Is that helpful?
20: I think if it's taking us towards dealing with the realities of governing this country, whoever is Prime Minister, it's a very difficult job. Keir Starmer's failed at it. We want somebody who can do it better. Keir's tried, he's just not been very good at it. Dealing with what the issues are is part of, we can't stop debate when the country's not doing very well. We need more debate. Tony Blair has produced that. I don't think Andy's response is nonsensical, isn't it? We've had 40 years of neoliberalism.
1: Yeah, that is ridiculous.
20: Complete nonsense.
1: Yeah,
20: and he was part of a government for most of that time. He was a junior minister and then a cabinet minister.
1: Graham, we must leave it there for time, but thank you as ever for speaking to us, for your honesty. We do appreciate it. Graham Stringer there, Labour MP for Blakely and Middleton South since 97, of course, the year Tony Blair became Prime Minister and was a junior minister under Tony Blair as well. Thank you for being with us, Graham. Really appreciate it. It is Kate Borsay. It is the evening edition on Times Radio with Handelsbanken, Real Relationship Banking. 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Coming up, the latest on a draft peace proposal that's been touted by Iranian state media. Is there anything to it?
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1: It's Kate Borsay. It's the Evening Edition on Times Radio. It is at 28 minutes past seven. Now, a complete fabrication. That's how the United States has described an alleged draft deal released by Iranian state media earlier today. Under the deal, Tehran would reopen the Strait of Hormuz to commercial shipping to pre-war levels within a month, while Washington would remove military forces from the area and lift their blockade of Iranian ports. Speaking at a meeting of his cabinet just a few hours ago, the president had this warning if a deal isn't reached.
2: Iran is very much intent. They want very much to make a deal. So far, they haven't gotten there. We're not satisfied with it, but we will be. We will be either that or we'll have to just finish the job. But their Navy is gone, as I've said 1,000 times. Their Navy is gone. Their Air Force is gone. Everything's gone, and they're negotiating on fumes. But we'll see what happens. Maybe we have to go back and finish it. Maybe we don't.
1: Donald Trump there. Well, joining me is Fawaz Gurgaz, who is a professor of international relations at the London School of Economics. Fawaz, good evening. Thank you for being with us. Can we just state what we know about the deal that is being touted on Iranian state media? What are Iran saying the deal is?
3: Well, I think the key point of the official statement on Iranian television is that the Strait of Hormuz will be under the authority of Iran and Oman. That is permanent control. Iran will have permanent control over the Strait of Hormuz. And this is, of course, very much unacceptable to the United States and also unacceptable to most states in the world. And also the second point that said the United States has agreed to remove some of its military forces from the vicinity of Iran. I think what the larger point here for your listeners, I think what we are witnessing is what I call a clash of narratives. The report on Iranian state television is basically the target is Iranians, who basically most Iranians watch the Iranian television. And also President Trump is engaged in a clash of narratives with Iran. The big point is that we really don't know what's happening. There is no clarity. I think if you ask me, I'm more confused than ever. Because President Trump a few days ago said, the negotiated settlement is largely done. Well, I mean, obviously, it's not done at all. And the big point, another big point, is that Iran is proceeding very cautiously because they don't trust President Trump. And also Iran, it has all the time in the world where President Trump really wants, a settlement as soon as possible. So the Iranians are prolonging the pain while President Trump really is pushing very hard to have the Strait of Hormuz open and lessen the pain on the world economy and the American consumers.
1: Yeah, and Donald Trump has insisted that November's midterm elections are not motivating him to reach a deal to end the war quickly. That's what he's accused Iran of, trying to wait this out so that there's more pressure on Trump and better terms, more favourable terms for Iran. Just finally, Fawaz, Donald Trump's also issued an extraordinary threat to blow up Oman, who, of course, some of the Strait of Hormuz comes under, or some of that strait is next to Omani territory, isn't it? But it's an astonishing thing to say.
3: I'm no longer surprised, truly. And I don't think you are surprised by some of the bluster and rhetoric of President Trump. Oman has always been a friend of the United States and the United Kingdom in particular. The relationship between the United Kingdom and Oman is historical. We don't need to remember President Trump. To use such words against a solid ally, Oman, and Oman has never agreed to Iranians' attempts to really basically be part of this kind of control of the Strait of Hormuz, but we will blow them up. Imagine how the Sultan of Oman, and the Omani people feel. And this is, I think President Trump has mastered the art of making enemies, of allies, particularly whether you're talking about the UK or Germany or France and Oman and other countries. And this does not really serve American interests. It really undermines American standing in the world. And that's why President Trump is angry, because the Iranians truly are playing President Trump.
1: Yeah, and Donald Trump will argue, well, many will argue that this is how Donald Trump does business. This is not unusual. In fact, Donald Trump swings backwards and forwards so much on this, whether it's discussions about NATO, Iran, Oman, that actually you have to take, I think everyone understands that you have to take what he says with a pinch of salt, until you don't, of course. But it's almost becoming par for the course now that Donald Trump will say these things.
3: I know what you're saying, but I mean, Donald Trump is the president of the United States. He speaks for the United States. He speaks for the American people. We used to say that the word of an American president is gold. And now I think, and I don't exaggerate, I think the word of Donald Trump is junk. Who takes President Trump's word seriously anymore? Again, this undermines America's standing in the world and undermines American diplomacy to criticize America's allies.
1: Fawaz Gurghaz, we must leave it there for time, but thank you. A professor of international relations at the London School of Economics, Fawaz Gurghaz there. Thank you for being with us. It's Kate Borsay. It's the evening edition on Times Radio. Coming up, Blair versus Burnham. The Times reporting that Sir Tony Blair is poised to escalate his interventions in Labour's leadership race after allies said criticism from Andy Burnham had put a fire in his belly. We'll unpack this and everything else with Henry Hill, who is the political editor from The Critic magazine. That's after the news with Andy Hayes.
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5: Thank you, Kate. Good evening. Junior doctors are to go back on strike in their long-running disputes with the government over pay. They'll be walking out between June the 15th and 19th. It'll be their 16th round of industrial action since the disputes began in March 2023. The new Health Secretary, James Murray, says he won't be making a fresh offer on pay.
6: The offer on the table is a 4.9% average increase this year, rising to over 7% for some of the lowest paid. And that's on top of an increase of 28.9% over the last 3 years. And I think going any further than that, people would agree is unaffordable and unrealistic.
5: The US has dismissed reports from Iranian state media of a draft deal with Tehran as a complete fabrication. Iranian television claimed the proposed framework included restoring commercial shipping through the Strait of Hormuz in exchange for a complete US military withdrawal. More than half of graduates would not take out a student loan if they were given the choice again. Most say they didn't realise what they'd signed up for. The Treasury Select Committee kicked off an inquiry into student loans earlier this year. It received more than 52,000 responses in a single month. And the First Minister of Scotland, John Swinney, has rejected calls for an independent investigation into SNP finances in the wake of the Peter Murrell scandal. The SNP's former chief exec will be sentenced next month after admitting embezzling more than £400,000 from the party. Swinney says no investigation will be more detailed than one already carried out by Police Scotland. And for a roundup of the news on demand, subscribe to the Times Radio News Briefing on any podcast platform.
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0: It is a hill to die on. It's running up that hill, of course, for Henry Hill, who's political editor of The Critic magazine. How are you?
1: I'm well. How are you?
0: Good. I hope you've read all 5,600 words. I read it, not to share too much information, but in bed this morning at about 7:15, just taking it all in, giving myself the time and space to get into Blair's head.
1: Right.
0: Yes. Okay. Right. I enjoyed myself. I have read it, yes. Good. Well, look, we're going to be discussing that and much more. This is our nightly look at UK politics. Let's hear from Sir Tony Blair, shall we? Speaking to Times Radio Breakfast this morning after the release of that lengthy essay. It's all about the direction of the Labour Party. He explained why he's calling for the government to rip up Ed Miliband's green energy targets.
2: We can't solve climate change. And to impose costs on our own business and consumers in order to accelerate to net zero, I don't understand the logic behind it. Or shutting down our own North Sea oil and gas industry in circumstances where, again, I don't have another country in the world that's doing that if they've still got a requirement to import energy.
0: Well, that was Blair on net zero. There was much more that he had in that essay. He's been talking broadly, Henry, about policy before politics, that you shouldn't think about replacing a leader until you have some clear policy in mind.
1: Right.
0: I just wonder how practical that is. It certainly wasn't the way that this current Labour leadership evolved. It all came from Jeremy Corbyn, anti-Semitism, finding a person that was decent enough to ride down the middle while, you know, seeming a pretty intelligent prospect after Jeremy Corbyn, who upset many people within the party. So difficult to see how that fits into how Keir Starmer arrived as Labour leader. But needless to say, now he says, get your policy straight and then change your leader. If you change your leader, you're not addressing the root issue. Probably people would agree with that, much of that. Or not, tell me.
1: Oh, I'm just trying to, honestly, that is the thing I hated most about this essay, is this idea that he has that there exists such a thing as non-political policy,
0: yeah.
1: Right? Where he's like, actually, politics is what those people do. Like, we just apply our big brains to policy, like, apolitically? No. Like, what you think is a problem, what you think is an acceptable solution, what you think is a cost-benefit trade-off worth making is all political, right? And I think that was actually the one thing in the essay which I was reading, and I was like, there's no such thing as non-political policy, Tony. In terms of the more nuts and bolts bit about the leadership, it is true that essentially, in an ideal world, what you want a leadership contest to be is a really sort of profound, like, debate about the really deep issues facing the party. As a media management exercise, the very last thing that you as a party want your election to be is a profound debate about the serious issues facing the party, because that leads to blue on blue or red on red or whatever you call it. So if you look at the most recent Tory leadership contest, whole thing was basically a waste of time because they came up with this yellow card system. They basically banned any of the candidates from criticising each other, which meant that you didn't really have any debate going on. And as you say, the Labour leadership contest had broadly the same problem. I think that ultimately you can't sort out the policy before the leader, because the leader is usually the herald of policy change. So you need to sort them both out at the same time. Think about it from the Tory perspective. Electing Margaret Thatcher was a vote for Margaret Thatcher's policy diagnosis. Right?
0: Yeah.
1: You didn't get the Conservative Party to agree with Margaret Thatcher's policy diagnosis.
0: She wasn't particularly liked,
1: no,
0: was she?
1: Exactly. Right. And so I think that you can't have the policy debate first. You need to have the policy debate and the leadership contest, and ideally have the various candidates for leadership represent different policy positions so that you can then choose between them.
0: What if you want all of them, Henry? That's the issue. Anyway, let's bring in Harry Quilter Pinner, who's the executive director at the think tank, the IPPR. Harry, good evening to you.
3: Good evening.
0: Look, as a policy spod, I'm going to call you really nicely. Yeah. What is good and what is not good that we're hearing from Tony Blair? Just give me a real, just from a policy perspective, what is singing and what is bombing?
3: I mean, I think there are some very sensible suggestions that he makes. He talks about the need to have a serious debate about the pensions triple lock. He talks about the need to focus on the future and have a plan to navigate things like AI and technology. You know, these are sensible suggestions, although a skeptic might look at the latter and think it's somewhat influenced by who funds his organization. The thing that I think was really missing and that was much more challenging about what Tony Blair said today was that it appeared to me, at least, to misdiagnose what worked and what didn't work about New Labour. And in particular, there was no reflection in there, as far as I could see, about the challenge of the growth that occurred under New Labour, which was good growth, but which failed to transform much of the country. There were lots of communities around the country that felt completely locked out from that prosperity. And the redistribution he did afterwards through the welfare system did not cut it as a solution. And so to say that this Labour government should once again basically go for any growth at all costs and to undo measures like the minimum wage increase, the workers' rights package, all of which are trying to make sure that growth and prosperity is shared across the country, felt to me to be completely blind to that anger that people feel and the seeds of that anger, which were planted under Margaret Thatcher and then cultivated more under New Labour, despite the kind of many good things that New Labour did. So I felt that there really wasn't a diagnosis there. And I think that's what Andy Burnham is pointing at when he says there wasn't a mention of inequality.
1: Okay, but why? Obviously, coming from a conservative perspective, so we are going to differ on this. But why would you diagnose inequality as the problem when Britain at the moment has like higher levels of wage compression than the Soviet Union had, right? Like, in fact, we have pushed the minimum wage up to the point now repeatedly over and over again where the IFS, which is no right wing talking shop, is basically begging for it to stop. That has created enormous disincentives for people to take the to go onto the second rung of the career ladder because you take on an awful lot more responsibility if you take a promotion, but really there's not actually that much financial gain. All of that was warned against by the skilled unions such as the EETPU, the electricians in the 1990s. It's just very strange now. The anger that I see from people is that, and Wes Streeting said this, but again, he then linked it to inequality, which I don't think makes sense. He says, it's people do the right thing, they work hard, they get on, and they don't get on, and they don't get the rewards. But why is that? It's not because of a plutocrat class. It's because their wages are constantly confiscated with fiscal drag. It's because they can't afford to live in the sort of area where their parents could afford to live. So why is it inequality? I'm honestly just not seeing how inequality is the missing bit of Tony Blair's diagnosis when this is between sort of 95% of the population an incredibly economically equal country at the minute.
3: I mean, I think when I'm talking about inequality, I'm talking about things like the geographical inequality that's in this country. So we've seen, I think I agree with you, there's been, some great growth experienced amongst groups of people in the South and in London in certain service sectors, but that has not been felt across the country. And there was no diagnosis or solutions set out today about how a government would do that. There was only a plea for for measures that are good for business and in particular good for the corporate sector. I also didn't hear any solutions to the cost of living crisis, the day-to-day challenges that most people are facing and that really are inspiring quite a lot of anger. And so, in fact, the tax changes that he was talking about was not a tax cut on ordinary people, which I think is what you were just suggesting should be part of the solution. It was a VAT rise. That's a tax that is unfair in that a higher percentage of people's income on lower incomes gets paid on VAT. So it would hit ordinary people harder and, in fact, squeeze those families even more. At the same time as he was saying, let's make your jobs more insecure and let's not put up the minimum wage. I think in a country where lots of people feel squeezed, that would be a recipe for disaster.
0: Well, look, I mean, one small thing to help pump money back. He wants to walk away from net zero. Of course, energy is sold at international prices, but if you're going to start using more of the resource here in this country, it does plug money, it does create money, it adds it back into the economy. it adds jobs, etc. So that is one thing he talks about. Shall we hear Rishi Sunak on it? Because we've had two former prime ministers speak today. So let's chuck in a bit of blue for you, shall we, Henry?
4: You know, to have a genuine debate about it, and I found, you know, myself, the way I came to the job, there was an economic crisis. It happened very quickly, and actually, you benefit if there's been a debate about ideas, and then you have a mandate as prime minister to implement your agenda. So what I would say is, this shouldn't just be a personality contest. It shouldn't be a quick coronation. If there's going to be a change, there should be a genuine debate about the ideas. And actually, we have to face up as a country to some of the hard choices we have to make if we are going to prioritise economic growth.
0: Rishi Sunak liked much of what Tony Blair had to say. So my question really is, and Henry, you can chip in on this too, but to Harry, first of all, is Blair's vision actually quite a right-wing one?
3: I think what we're seeing is the big divide in politics is shifting from left and right to insurgents versus those who defend the status quo in some form or another. And I think

0: as a agenda will create loads of jobs and create growth or drag it away. That depends on what happens to the market for those products and how well the UK does in those things. What is clear is over time we are going to have to decarbonize. There is a massive potential from things like wind and solar to create renewable energy that's grown here and is not dependent on foreign dictators. Obviously, in the short run, we are still going to have to use hydrocarbons. So I'm also not denying the fact that we need a strategy for how we get those hydrocarbons in the short run in the most effective way and the cheapest way. But to row back now feels like a massive mistake.
1: Oh, I mean, on net zero, just the it is, and I speak as somebody who should be quite enthused by net zero, right? Because a lot of the stuff about new technology is really cool, but ultimately, when you are in a situation with sky high energy prices and a struggling economy, it is and challenging radical right wing parties that threaten to overturn your social order. It is actually criminally irresponsible not to take steps.
2: I think Blair is just talking about pushing a lever. Yeah. He's not talking about scrapping the whole thing. No. He's not talking about rowing back
1: says that, right?
2: On renewable energy. He's talking about pushing a lever. Do you think actually Blair presents a bit of a right wing prospect? And actually, whilst we're discussing it, he basically wants a return to the radical centre. He's advocating for centrism, which many people will say is totally out of date. That is not what is needed.
1: I mean, I don't know if it's out of date so much as it's just meaningless.
2: Retro.
1: It's not even retro. Like, genuinely, like centrism is this thing where the people who hold it believe themselves to be describing the vast middle ground of British politics, when in fact the number of human beings in the UK who believe in centrism adds up to about 8% of the voting population, when you put together all of the things that it likes and doesn't like. But actually, if you were to take, I was just rereading it, refreshing myself on the sort of 9 points at the end, if you were to take this manifesto from Blair with such detail as it has and implement it in full, he'd be the most right-wing government we've had since 1997. Like, I'm sorry, one of these points is you need to do whatever it takes to stop the small boats. Like, what does that mean? Are we sinking them? Like death squads on Belgian beaches? Like sensible policies for a happier Britain? That's fine. We're going to drill baby drill in the North Sea. There's obviously an awful lot of this which is incredibly vague. There's also this amazing, he says that the pensions triple lock is unsustainable, so we're scrapping that. Mm. Great, like every right-winger under 35 is now carrying him through the streets. There's this wonderful section here which is that we need to fundamentally reform healthcare. I mean, I think one of the big problems with this essay, to be honest, is that it simply takes the big things which are impossible to solve in British politics at the moment, and it just says in one numbered paragraph, we should solve this, and then it moves on. Without really
2: it's
1: elucidating
2: how. It's a bit AI-fied, a bit. I mean, obviously, Tony Blair wrote it, but there are certain elements to it which won't surprise anyone. I'm going to just move on briefly because we need to let you go soon, Harry, but just a quick word on the price cap, the energy price cap today. So, as predicted, really, millions of households are going to pay more than £200 a year extra on their bills from July. So higher energy bills this summer. The energy price cap's risen by 13%. You've talked about, haven't you, at the IPPR, considering a ceiling to prevent energy bills rising above £2,000. I think we're just under that, aren't we, for this one? 1,862. But when we get towards the winter, of course, the situation is going to be more serious.
0: Yeah, so the price cap that we're proposing wouldn't bite at this point, and it wouldn't solve the problem that families are facing today as that price cap rises. What it would do is give consumers reassurance that there is a cap coming if the Iran crisis continues to drive up prices. And we argue for that both on the basis that it's the right thing for families, but also that it's the right thing for the macroeconomy. And the reason for that is that price cap would stop what's called second order inflation effects. So you have the immediate effect of higher oil prices or higher gas prices, but you then have second order effects, which is when people think that inflation is going to continue to go up because of those prices, and they start calling for higher wages. Mm. Or
2: businesses how do you fund this though, Harry?
0: Well, the truth is if inflation is going to go up anyway because of rising gas and oil prices, that means that debt interest payments for the government's going to go up anyway.

0: Okay. And it will end up breaching the fiscal rules regardless. So when we modeled this price cap, what we actually find is because it holds inflation down, it actually leads to a government saving against a world in which there is no price cap. So first of all, that's the first thing I'd say. The second thing I'd say is, what we shouldn't do is what Liz Truss did, which was to announce it at the same time as massive tax cuts that are uncosted. Undermine, the OBR. These were the things that made that policy unsustainable when she announced it. What this should be is targeted, a careful introduction of a policy that makes macroeconomic sense, and that's what we've set out in our proposals.
1: Okay, all right. Someone's been chewing through the numbers there. Harry Coulter Pinner, thank you for joining us, Harry, Executive Director at the Institute for Public Policy Research. It's Kate Borsay, it's Henry Hill, it's a hill to die on. We'll round up some of the day's other political news. We've been hearing from Wes Streeting today. He's been in his, was it a convertible car? Is that just how it looked on the picture? Anyway, we'll dive into Wes Streeting, perhaps, and anything else to mention to bring you this evening on the show. It is the evening edition with Kate Borsay on Times Radio with Handelsbanken, where banking and wealth management come with a personal touch. 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
5: Mr. and Little Miss are back in Happy Meal and they're off on a road trip. 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
1: It's Kate Borsay, it's Henry Hill, it is a hill to die on. Shall we hear from a man on a mission? The former Health Secretary, Wes Streeting's been in his car. I mean, this has got shades of Robert Kenyon in his plumbing van for Makerfield the other day. But anyway, Streeting's not after Makerfield. He's just after sort of boosting his presence throughout the country, really. Here he is, starting his campaign trip.
6: I'm off on the first of what will be a number of stops to people and places that Labour have lost since the general election, to talk about what's gone wrong, why we've lost people, and crucially, how we win back their trust. So today I'm actually going to a place that didn't have local elections. I'm off to Hexham with Joe Morris, our brilliant Labour MP there, to spend some time with his farmers.
1: There we go. This is a new style of thing for some politicians. It's kind of a vlog. It's a very casual, we're not going to script it, pretend the camera's not there, and just explain what you're doing, Wes.
7: Yeah, I suppose it's interesting to see who'll be good at this, because I think that there has been a reaction against the new Labour era, very, very tightly controlled media personality, because now, with 24-hour media and everything else, you're so oversaturated to it that when somebody's using those techniques, you can tell, and the audience can tell, and it comes across as incredibly fake. But it's much harder to do the sort of very natural, I'm actually just going to be my real self in front of the camera, because you need several compelling fake selves to make that work. So it will be interesting to see whether or not he can do it, and indeed if anyone's paying attention, because I don't know. And I was a nerdy political student myself, so this is the kind of thing that I possibly would have watched. But I don't know what the audience is out there for Wes Streeting in Hexham, in the fields of Hexham.
1: Okay, well, he's given his response to Andy Burnham as well as Andy Burnham to Tony Blair. Blair wants to leave our future to the markets, says Wes Streeting. I believe democracy can still shape our lives for the better. We need to leave it there.
7: Alas.
1: On that bombshell. Henry Hill, political editor of the Critic magazine, thank you so much
7: thank
1: for being with us.
7: This
1: has been a hill to die on. It's Times Radio. Stay with us.
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1: It is 8 o'clock. This is the evening edition with me, Kate Borsay. Welcome along. Now, while the government continues to reel over the 5,700-word essay penned by Labour's most electorally successful Prime Minister, Tony Blair, we'll speak to his former political secretary, John McTernan, find out what he makes of the intervention. Plus, a stark warning today from the head of GCHQ, Anne Keast Butler, who says Russia's relentlessly targeting critical infrastructure and destroying public trust in the UK and Europe. And we'll head to Washington. We'll get the very latest from Capitol Hill and a look inside tomorrow's paper. First, though, the news with Graham Stothard.
8: Good evening. Thank you, Kate. Resident doctors in England have announced more strike action. They'll walk out between the 15th and 19th of June in their dispute with the government over pay and conditions. Callum Parr is the deputy chair of the BMA's Resident Doctors Committee. He's told Times Radio the new Health Secretary, James Murray, should find the money to end the dispute.
9: Ultimately, the new Secretary of State has a Treasury background. He's just come from being a Minister of the Treasury. Ultimately, they can find the money to cover strike action to the tunes of now billions of pounds. What we're asking for is a fraction of that cost to be invested into the pay and more jobs for resident doctors. I think most people in the public would think it is better to spend a fraction of the cost of covering strikes on bringing this dispute to an end. All it takes is the political will to do so.
8: James Murray says further substantial pay increases this year are unrealistic, unaffordable and unsustainable. The US has dismissed reports from Iranian state media of a draft deal with Tehran as a complete fabrication. Iranian television claimed the proposed framework included restoring commercial shipping through the Strait of Hormuz in exchange for a complete US military withdrawal. Donald Trump, speaking during a cabinet meeting in the White House, said an agreement is not yet complete.
10: They want very much to make a deal so far. They haven't gotten there. We're not satisfied with it, but we will be. But their Navy is gone, as I've said 1,000 times. Their Navy is gone. Their Air Force is gone. Everything's gone, and they're negotiating on fumes. But we'll see what happens. Maybe we have to go back and finish it. Maybe we don't.
8: The family of a woman shot dead outside a bar in Sheffield says she was an amazing mum who'd light up every room she walked into. South Yorkshire police have confirmed 50-year-old Shanice Brooks was an innocent bystander when she was attacked in West Street early on Monday morning. Two men and a woman have been arrested on suspicion of murder. More than half of graduates would not take out a student loan if they were given the choice again. Most say they didn't realise what they'd signed up for. The Treasury Select Committee kicked off an inquiry into student loans earlier this year and received more than 52,000 responses in a single month. The president of the National Union of Students, Amira Campbell, has told Times Radio what she thinks needs to happen.
11: The reintroduction of maintenance grants was a really, really promising step. And I think what we need to see is for tuition fees to not continue to skyrocket and go up year on, year out, and for real funding models that don't require people to take on massive amounts of debt to be designed and set up. We need those interest rates truly capped, not just at 6%. 6% is nowhere near enough.
8: John Swinney has rejected growing calls for an independent investigation into SNP finances in the wake of the Peter Murrell scandal. Its former chief executive will be sentenced next month after admitting embezzling over £400,000 from the party. The First Minister says no probe will be more detailed than the one carried out by Police Scotland. For a news bulletin when you want it, search for the Times Radio News Briefing on the Times Radio app.
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1: Thanks so much for being with us. It is the evening edition on Times Radio. With you until 10, it's Kate Borsay. There's plenty to come in this hour. We'll be talking more on Tony Blair with one of his former advisors in just a moment. We'll also hear from the head of GCHQ as well, who is once again sounding the warning horn over Russia. Are we ignorant as to the everyday threats that Russia produces and enacts here in the UK? Are we taking enough caution to it? I would also hear from Meg Hillier, by the way. She is chair of the Treasury Select Committee. They're at the moment taking evidence. They've got a big consultation underway on the student loan crisis, how many students, the average student, leaves university with £53,000 worth of debt. And some early analysis from that consultation, some of the early findings today, show that over half of students entered into debt without really knowing what they were getting into and what it meant. So how were they sold the debt? Are there mistakes there from the Department of Education? Did they understand what they were doing? It appears not. So there's some really interesting stuff from Meg Hillier. She joins us at about 20 past eight. Let's dig into Tony Blair there and his big intervention today. As we've been discussing, the former Labour Prime Minister's penned an essay discussing the current state of the Labour Party, saying that the party under Keir Starmer is playing with fire. Speaking to Times Radio Breakfast, Blair spoke about the importance of coherence and vision when you're in government.
13: I'm not saying personality doesn't matter in politics, but if you take my own case, no matter how good or not I was at communicating, presenting, if we hadn't been New Labour, we would never have won three full terms of government. So I'm not saying personality is irrelevant. All I'm saying in this essay is that ultimately you have to have a clear project that's coherent and worked out. If you do, I don't think it really matters ultimately whether you've got a touchy-feely politician or not. I think it's more important to have the policy worked out properly.
1: Well, he also told Callum MacDonald about the importance of Britain's relationship with the United States.
13: I don't think the government is foolish in saying, we've got to be prepared for the possibility of conflict in the future. But let's be very clear. Yeah. Without America, we don't win that conflict. Or we can't be sure of winning that conflict. So America is not an important ally. It's an indispensable part of our security. So when they come asking for our help, you've got to think long and hard before you refuse it, because if they are an indispensable part of our security, we should stand with them if we can. And that doesn't mean to say joining every action they do. I mean, for example, I don't think this was ever going to happen. If they seriously considered taking Greenland or something, of course you wouldn't have said yes to that. But this is action in respect of Iran, and we were being asked for support, not to be part of the military action.
1: Well, Dan Tomlinson, who's Exchequer Secretary to the Treasury, gave his view on what the Prime Minister had to say, the former Prime Minister had to say.
14: The sort of big argument that Tony Blair was making, which is essentially about New Labour versus Old Labour, is just not where we are today. And actually what this government is doing is getting on with the job of confronting the problems that are facing people in modern Britain in the mid-2020s, 30 years on from the debates and the framing that Tony Blair was putting out.
1: Well, that was Dan Tomlinson. Let's speak to John McTernan, former political secretary to Tony Blair, and someone who's followed not just Tony Blair, but the Labour Party through the ins and outs of the last few decades. John, your overall view, first of all, was Tony Blair well within his rights to intervene at a time when Labour is already walking on a bed of nails?
7: Every party member, and like me, Tony Blair is I'm a former political secretary, he's a former PM, but every Labour Party member has the right and sometimes the duty to intervene in a debate of ideas. Politics should be about ideas. For 2 years, I think the Labour Party has been frozen. Number 10's tried to prevent there being a debate, and that's been bad, been dangerous. Some stupid things were done because they weren't debated before they were done. Winter fuel payments, not talked about, imposed. And so I think it's right to open up this debate, and I think there are many things I agree with in what Tony said, and there are many things I disagree with. That's how debate goes, and I agree with Dan Tomlinson. The danger is to take the ideas from the 20th century, New Labour, and impose them on
15: the second quarter of the 21st century. Yeah.
1: This is Andy Burnham's point, really, isn't it? That actually Tony Blair disregards the economic climate at the moment and the disillusionment amongst people who are really struggling with the cost of living crisis and who are attracted to populist politics.
15: Well, if I was talking to Tony now, I'd be saying the thing about the centre ground is that's much more debatable because in 1997, nationalisation was not centre ground. Last year, Nigel Farage, Reform, said let's nationalise the steel industry. This year, Labour have nationalised British Steel. Now, is it right-wing or left-wing? Or is it common sense? Is it part of saying both sides of politics? And I think a much more interventionist government, a shaping government, one that does things. Maybe we've learned that from COVID, that government has powers to shape and to find and to innovate, and that we need a bit more of that as well. And that's why I really was attracted to what Tony says about AI that could create productivity gains in the NHS.
1: But that's nothing new. Wes Streeting spoke about that as Health Secretary, talked a lot about how, I mean, that is already happening.
15: It's not happening at the speed that is needed, and it's not happening, I think, in the profound way, which is you can use it to reimagine every single encounter with the NHS. So it's not like GPs primary care plus AI or hospitals secondary care plus AI or tertiary care plus AI. This is about what does the patient's interaction with the health service at any level, any way, how is it affected by and how is the staff, do they create more space, more productivity? Mm. So I think it's a reimagining for the 21st century. And I read the whole essay last night. I got it late on, an embargoed copy, read all 5,007 words, expected to maybe do one or two things. You're my sixth or seventh discussion about this, interview about this, because Tony Blair can take the imagination of the country. And that's a great thing for a politician.
1: But he can also throw a grenade into a fire.
15: Well, the thing is, look at the Labour Party. In 2 years, its support in the polls, its support from voters, has been halved. We then saw that play out on May the 7th, on the local election day, elections in Wales, elections in London, elections in Scotland, elections all across England. Something has gone badly wrong with the government. You can't deny it by just saying, let's not talk about it. You can't deny
1: it. I think everyone's talking about it, aren't they, John? We've got two men who are nowhere near a leadership contest who we know would like to be the next Labour leader and Prime Minister.
15: Yeah, and we've got a combatant who'd like to stay in the role he's got. But we need ideas. And Andy Burnham's got Manchesterism. Andy Burnham's got the notion of an interventionist state. Andy Burnham's got the practice of shaping solutions for a place, Manchester, putting that place always first. He'd like to do that for Britain and say, I'll put Britain first. I'll put the United Kingdom first.
1: And maybe Tony Blair's saying, actually, Andy Burnham, very good mayor you are, but you've got no idea about running a country. Because he's tonight apparently got even more fire in his belly because Andy Burnham's bitten back at Keir Starmer and said you don't at Tony Blair, sorry, and said you don't get it. And apparently, you know, we are seeing something here of a political spat emerging between the two.
15: Oh, look, I know Andy well, I know Tony well, and I know that Andy welcomed the ideas that Tony brought in. Like, for instance, in part of the essay, Tony
1: says
15: that
1: part of his government, wasn't he?
15: Yeah, that's true. But Tony actually says he backs the idea, which is Andy Burnham's idea, of reindustrialising the North. Now, that is great to see two big Labour figures agreeing on something, which would actually make a major advance into the ground that Reform are trying to contest.
1: Do you think Tony Blair's been to see Keir Starmer recently?
15: I think they talk all the time. Well, there's a very small group in the world, in the UK, of former prime ministers, an even smaller group of former Labour prime ministers. And I know that Keir values the counsel of Gordon Brown, he values the counsel of Tony Blair, and they value talking to each other. Gordon Brown,
1: hasn't he, as his special envoy on global finance and cooperation?
15: Well,
1: I wonder how Tony Blair feels about that. Go on,
15: I think the important thing, behind the curtain a little bit, John,
1: how do you think Blair feels about Brown being welcomed back in?
15: So I think he really welcomes it because Tony Blair made Gordon his Chancellor. Tony Blair wanted Gordon to be his successor, as proved. And Tony, like most people in the Labour Party, I don't know anybody who disagrees with us in the Labour Party, Tony believes we should be spending more on defence. We have to finance that. We can't finance it from the debt markets. finding innovative ways, finding ways to collaborate with Europe, finding ways to develop the right weapons for the future. I think Tony would be completely in agreement with that. And I don't think Tony would ever say, do you know, let's push Gordon aside. Let me deal with financing issues. I think it's a division of responsibility. Let Gordon do financing, let Harriet do women and girls, and let Tony do... Let's talk about the future of Britain, because one important thing about this pamphlet is he was saying we need to talk about the future of this great country of ours. This isn't about the Labour Party. Obviously, as a Labour member, he and I both agree we should have a Labour government. But nobody should deny the scale, the challenges, whether the climate crisis or whether AI, the challenges facing the country are great. But this is a country great enough to actually meet them.
1: Okay, so Keir Starmer and Tony Blair talk all the time.
15: All senior politicians talk all the time because they're part of a peer group. Whether you're a former prime minister or a current prime minister, you'll be WhatsApping. They're always in communication. Very few people in politics fall out with each other. In the same career.
1: How do you think Keir Starmer will feel about the timing and the content of what Tony Blair has had to say?
15: Look, the one thing I've noticed about Keir is he doesn't seem a bitter or an angry man. Like, the thing is, you can't control from number 10 what other people are doing or thinking. You can't control the time that people want to be in the debate. And if you try and do what number 10 did in the early parts and just stamp down on debate, in opposition, everybody signs up for discipline. When you're in government, people are going, like, I'd like to discuss this. Wouldn't it have been better if there'd been discussion about the scale of the cuts to disability benefits before that was embarked upon? Instead, there was just like, there's a number, we've got to meet it. And that is not the way to do anything. So I think the opening of the debate is really welcome, and it's been important. Wes has been debating since I saw him at the Progress 30th anniversary dinner. Wes has been talking about the philosophical roots of the Labour Party, both in liberalism, in socialism, and in social democracy. It's really important that the Labour Party talks about where it's from, where it's going, and about Britain. I think this debate
1: is
15: actually...
1: It seems a shame to do it while they're in government, though, doesn't it? When... It's taken this crisis to get them to have a look at themselves, whereas many will argue that this should have been done before they came into power. Tony Blair accuses Labour of having an almost infinite capacity for self-delusion.
15: Oh, look, the Labour Party... The Labour Party... It's my family. The Labour Party's Tony's family. Are we a dysfunctional family at times? Of course we are. Most families are at times. But we're a family that loves each other. This is a love letter. I read a love letter to the Labour Party, a love letter to the Labour government. This is how things should be. And if you look at the big failure of this government, didn't come in with a vision, didn't come in with a great idea about where we're marching towards. And that's what gives you strength through good times and bad times, if you have that. And I think Tony's raised this debate, just as Andy has been doing since last year, just as Wes has been doing since he resigned from the... I think it's healthy and to have a debate. And I think if you don't debate in government what's going on, what are you going to say at the next election? You've got to always be thinking as well as doing.
1: At the Times reporting that Tony Blair's poised to escalate his interventions in Labour's leadership race. What are we going to get next, John?
15: Well, let's have him as the chair of any leadership debates. He'd be a great chair on Compare. I mean, he couldn't resist intervening, could he? But like, let's explore some more of the ideas. So let's take AI. I fully 100% agree with him on using AI in the health service.
1: I don't think anyone disagrees with him and
15: no,
1: AI.
15: No, but I think it's kind of an obvious thing to say, isn't it? Where are his proposals to regulate the impact of AI in the workplace? Where are his proposals for regulating the impact of, say, Anthropic's Mythos on security, cybersecurity? We've had a GCHQ chief warning about cybersecurity.
1: We're about to talk about that next.
15: And it seems to me that in politics, there's always, like, you say, you can... elegantly framing an issue is really important. Tony's given an essay on the state of the nation. Great. Then you get 10 not very specific notions about what's due next. The really hard part of a 5,700-word essay is the next 5,700 words where you set out the solution.
1: John McTernan, a pleasure. Great to see you here in the studio. Former political secretary to Tony Blair. Thank you. It's Kate Borsey. It's the evening edition on Times Radio. Well, as John just hinted at there, the head of GCHQ, Anne Keith Butler, has warned Russia's relentlessly targeting critical infrastructure and public trust in the UK and Europe.
16: Russia is scaling up its daily hybrid activity against the UK and Europe, stretching from the seabed to cyberspace, relentlessly targeting critical infrastructure, democratic processes, supply chains, and public trust.
1: Well, Keith Butler was giving a speech from Bletchley Park, the home of code breaking during World War II. Let's analyse what was said then. Philip Ingram is a former military intelligence officer. Philip, good evening to you. Many people will say, this is another timely reminder that we're not paying enough attention to Russia. What is the new bit of information here? What is the new warning? What is the extra layer to this, do you think, that Anne Keith Butler has given today?
17: Well, the extra layer is the sheer volume of attacks that are coming in. And she's put it into context that we are being attacked, you know, across the board in ways that will and is affecting everyone in the country on a daily basis. Now, I don't by accident have the book The Russians Amongst Us behind us, because, you know, the Russians have been amongst us. We took our eyes off the ball whenever our security service focused on counterterrorism issues, and the Russians have exploited that. And they are targeting our critical infrastructure, our undersea data pipelines. She emphasised data in quite a big way. And of course, we've had reports recently of Russian submarines having to be chased off from our undersea cables. But we also get our electricity and we get gas from undersea, and Russian-backed ships have been operating in strange ways above those as well. And then we've got cyber attacks. We've seen assassinations on the streets of the UK, with Novichok in Salisbury, with Polonium-210 in London. And there's a number of murders that have been linked to Russian groups. And we've seen warehouses catching fire and everything else.
1: Yeah.
17: We are under daily attack.
1: She's speaking to businesses, I think, here, isn't she, as well, particularly, Philip, by talking about switching passwords for passkeys.
17: Yeah.
1: Does every business, especially that within or using tech, do they understand the threat from Russia and what they need to do to combat it? And I'd say, do you know what? For most businesses, most small and medium-sized businesses, they probably don't.
17: No, I don't think they do. And she emphasises, it's not just Russia. She mentioned China quite a few times as well. And of course, the public-facing bit of what Anne Keith Butler is in charge of is the National Cyber Security Centre. And its role is out there to keep critical national infrastructure safe, but also to help protect businesses. And it works very closely with businesses to give them an understanding of the threat and help them mitigate any threats that they identify that are coming in. But, you know, I heard one of our colleagues on Times Radio only today, who sits in a noble house, turning around and saying he didn't care whether the Chinese were spying on him and his wife. And I think that shows the naivety we've got, because, you know, if they're spying on him and his wife, they're then spying on
1: everyone who contacts him.
17: Correct. Everyone who contacts him, every private message he's got, all of the private numbers and personal numbers of everyone that he's linked to. And in the area that he would work in, that is quite sensitive information and quite valuable to a hostile intelligence service.
1: Yeah.
17: The other thing that Anne Keith Butler talked about was the manipulation of our electoral system. That's what she hinted at, undermining our democracy. And that's very worrying.
1: Look, thanks for speaking to us, Philip. Always a pleasure. Philip Ingram is a former military intelligence officer. That is on Anne Keith Butler, the head of GCHQ, giving her first GCHQ annual lecture at Bletchley Park earlier. This is Kate Borsey. It's the evening edition on Times Radio with Handelsbanken, real relationship banking. 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Coming up, the chair of the Treasury Select Committee, Meg Hillier, is going to be joining us. She'll talk about the news that more than half of graduates have told a parliamentary inquiry that they would not take on a student loan if they were given the choice again. How did we get here? Well, Meg's next.
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1: It is Kate Borsett. It's the Evening Edition on Times Radio. More than half of graduates have told a parliamentary inquiry that they would not take on a student loan if they were given the choice again. In fact, most said they did not realise what they'd signed up for. The Treasury Select Committee kicked off an inquiry into student loans this year after criticism that high interest rates and spiralling debt were holding graduates back. Meg Hillier is chair of the Treasury Select Committee.
23: I mean, it was very, very apparent that there's a very strong mental burden and psychological burden of this growing debt. You know, even when you pay off interest, it's going up. But it was quite interesting that people said that they wanted to do a degree, so this was the only way they could do it. So although the terms and conditions they didn't feel were very clear to them, this is their only option. And it's interesting that although some people say they would still sign up to a student loan now, even knowing what they know, because there was no other option for them if they wanted to study at university.
1: And where do you look at in terms of accountability? I mean, you did see some examples, didn't you, of presentations for students who were looking into taking out student loans. Where is the learning here in terms of, you know, were students incorrectly sold? Were they told that payments would be much less?
23: Well, we're really interested to see this guidance because, you know, one, you're dealing with 18-year-olds. It's probably the biggest financial decision other than possibly buying a home or, well, even more than a car that they'll make. And they're only 18. So it's the first time they did it. So we asked the department to provide what guidance and frequently asked questions had been, you know, that information that had been put out there. And what was clear, I think probably naively and, you know, with good intent, they'd simplified the guidance and advice, but it included things like saying that the threshold that above which you'll start paying this, so that the amount of money you'll earn before you start paying this, will go up every year in line with average earnings, and that hasn't been the case. And I think that was probably just naivety at the time, not a deliberate mis-selling.
1: Yeah, there are some pretty striking admissions here, and when you've got so many people saying more than half they didn't understand what they'd signed up for, you know, it's not just a few who haven't read the terms and conditions or you know, got it effectively. This is a wide-ranging problem. And the average student has £53,000 worth of debt. There is still the issue of student debt now. It isn't a retrospective thing, is it? This is an ongoing crisis.
23: Absolutely. And I think that's one of the things there is that, you know, for a lot of people, they will never pay it off. So you can imagine the bean counters in Whitehall saying, well, you know, notionally this is an issue, but actually don't worry because lots of people will just never pay it off. They'll just keep paying the interest, never pay off the balance. But the psychological pressure on people is huge. And those who do end up paying off more of the actual balance and trying to keep up with that, just as they're tipping into a salary where they might be able to expect to think about a moving house to rent on their own or to buy somewhere, to think about increasing their pension contributions, they are then caught in the bind of paying more of this off. So one of my bigger concerns is that this 20 to 30 cohort has a lot layered upon them at the same time as we need them to be working productively, to be the future of our country, for economic growth, to support an older population. And there are a generation that's got this on top of them, struggle often to pay into pensions and struggle in the housing market, whether it's to rent or to buy. And there's a real danger that that's going to be a big problem for them, as well as for society and the country as a whole over the next 30 or 40 years.
1: Yes, and I just wonder, in a nutshell, if you can, Meg, whether we have, or whether the Department for Education has sleptwalked into this crisis, while at the same time benefits from this excessive amount of interest that is being paid back graduates with Plan 2 loans, they're paying back 9% of everything they earn over the repayment threshold. That stands at just under £28,500. And those thresholds, we've talked about them being frozen. They're frozen to £29,385 from 2027 to 2030. So those thresholds are not really going anywhere, really. Have we sleepwalked into this while at the same time, can the Treasury be accused of profiteering from it, taking unnecessary amounts of interest from students?
23: Well, actually, about 39% of people, I mean, obviously that's a moving figure because of the different types of loans, never pay off their student loan. So I don't think it's that in that bracket. But the point is, on the individual, it's a heavy cost. Even if you don't pay off, it's a heavy burden because you see that number ratcheting up. Mm. If you do pay it off, as I said, it's at that point where you're often having to make other life choices around the housing and family and even, you know, the rate at which you earn more money. It can stifle productivity with a point at which you also want to make putting into your pension. I think that we need to look very carefully at how government provides advice on these sorts of measures. There needs to be a bit more care taken in that. And no doubt these are issues that we will be raising with our panellists in the next couple of weeks when they come in front of us. And that's representatives of students and universities in particular and academics who will have some thoughts about how maybe these things could alter. But overall, you know, this is the plan that we're looking at, or the situation we're looking at, that, you know, the government needs to consider and the country needs to consider how we're going to fund students in the long term. In the immediate term, we're going to hopefully produce our report before the summer. Hopefully that will be in time for the government to take on board any recommendations that we may make to support this cohort.
1: Finally, Meg, do you think Tony Blair, do you imagine he would think he could have done this better, as well as everything else concerning the Labour Party?
23: Well, I think what's clear about student loans is that they've come in different waves under different governments. And I think that we need to be looking at them. You know, they are long-term issues. And I think government often looks at things a bit too short-term. There needs to be some thought when these policies are designed about what the real-world impact would be. But look, I mean, when Tony Blair, some of the bigger points he was making about the wicked issues of the day being, you know, complicated, we need to have long-term solutions. I wouldn't disagree with that analysis. We need to think much more long-term. And the danger is we live in a world where everyone wants things yesterday and you get pilloried if you haven't made a decision on something or changed something quickly. The Labour government's only been in power for 2 years. Student loans plan two, we're not a Labour government initiative. It's now dealing with the crystallised problem of that.
1: So your overall view, it was a helpful intervention from Tony Blair today.
23: I think not everyone will feel that, but it is unusual for a former prime minister to come out. But look, I was listening to the radio this morning, two former prime ministers coming out with thoughts on things. They've had their time in the hot seat. They do know a lot
1: about what they
23: speak.
1: And they both agree with each other, don't they?
23: Yeah. Well, yeah, I think this ex-prime minister's club is an interesting one. I have to say, when I've seen former prime ministers in the House of Commons, they're one of the people you always go in and listen to because they've had the experience, but they're not trammelled by the office anymore. And they've got the opportunity to speak real truth to power. And you know, whether or not you agree with people, I think that's a really important part of our democracy. And I think it's great that for people who've had big jobs feel free to speak up. I think it never hurts to have the discussion.
1: Yeah, both Rishi Sunak and Tony Blair speaking today. Look, really good to speak to you. Thank you. Meg Hillier, who's a Labour MP. She's chair of the Treasury Select Committee. They are collecting evidence from students and beyond. That is the next stage in terms of making their recommendations about the student loans crisis, which is engulfing our country at the moment. Thank you, Meg. Good to speak to you.
23: Thank you.
1: And that was Meg Hillier there. Plenty to come here on the evening edition. We've got the Trump dump coming right up for you. We're going to look at Joe Biden suing the Department of Justice, the latest on the Iran war, and much else besides. There's some good stories to tickle your fancy coming out of the White House today. How could you refuse? Well, first up, let's take a news bulletin from Graham Stothard.
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3: Thank you, Kate. Junior doctors are to go back on strike in their long-running dispute with the government over pay. They'll be walking out between June the 15th and 19th. It will be their 16th round of industrial action since the dispute began in March 2023. Government Minister Martin McCluskey, was asked for his reaction on Times Radio.
4: Disappointment, really, with the BMA that they've refused to consider further discussions about how the deal that was on the table may have been strengthened. And the government was open to those discussions, but they've instead rushed again to have what I would describe as unnecessary strike action. So some of the public will be scratching their head as well when they look at the level of the pay increase.
3: Donald Trump has reiterated that he thinks a peace deal with Iran is close. However, the US has dismissed claims put out by Iranian state media that a framework for an agreement has been reached. The head of GCHQ says Russia could use artificial intelligence against the UK in ways which stop just short of traditional open warfare. Anne Keast-Butler says Moscow is stepping up what she calls hybrid aggression. Matthew Perry's assistant, who injected the Friends actor with a fatal dose of ketamine, has been jailed for 3 years and 5 months. Kenneth Iwamasa will have to also pay over £8,500 in costs and fines. And there are fears of another steep rise in the energy price cap in the autumn. Gas and electricity bills for a typical home on a standard tariff in Britain will go up by 13% in July. For a news bulletin when you want it, search for the Times Radio News Briefing on the Times Radio app.
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0: It is that time of night again. Hello, by the way. It's the evening edition. It's Kate Borsay with you until 10 o'clock here on Times Radio. And at this juncture, every evening, we take a trip over to the White House, Washington and beyond for the very latest in US politics. And there's always so much to discuss. With us this evening, the Wall Street Journal's national politics reporter, Sabrina Siddiqui. Good evening, Sabrina.
1: Good to be with you.
0: Yeah, really good to speak to you. Let's talk about the latest on Iran, because we have had words from Donald Trump and Marco Rubio, his Secretary of State, today. Peace between Iran and the US, though, looks no clearer, despite Donald Trump and his administration repeatedly insisting they're closing in on an agreed framework. That seems to be the consensus, but we're still not there yet. Negotiations took another knock earlier today when Iranian state television released an alleged draft of a deal, something Washington quickly shot down as a complete fabrication. There have also been reports Iran and Oman have struck a deal to jointly control the Strait of Hormuz, something Trump was quick to rubbish.
2: No, the strait's going to be open to everybody.
3: And who would control
2: it? It's international waters. Nobody's going to control it. We're going to watch over it. We'll watch over it, but nobody's going to control it. That's part of the negotiation that we have. They would like to control it. Nobody's going to control it. It's international waters, and Oman will behave just like everybody else, so we'll have to blow them up. They understand that. They'll be fine.
0: Wow, okay. Well, despite Trump's fiery rhetoric, his Secretary of State Marco Rubio insisted that diplomacy will continue to be their first option.
4: Well, first of all, the bottom line is Iran's never going to have a nuclear weapon. And if recent events have done anything, it's just remind us once again that they are the world's leading sponsor of terrorism. And they can never have a nuclear weapon. Now, the president's preference, Mr. President, your preference has told us repeatedly, is always to negotiate these things and to figure out if you can have agreements. Diplomacy is always the first option.
0: Diplomacy always the first option, says Marco Rubio, doing some mopping up there. Well, Washington didn't waste any time slapping down this proposed draft that was being mooted on Iranian TV. What was in it, Sabrina, and why have the US so strongly sounded out against it?
1: Well, you know, it's not entirely clear why the White House was so visceral in batting down this draft memorandum that's been running in Iranian state media. And it's possible it's because neither side has really agreed, as you said, to a deal, and the talks are very delicate. So maybe they don't want some of the terms pre-characterized out in the public, especially as they continue to try and leverage whatever they're able to as the negotiations continue. But essentially what the draft said was that the U.S. would lift its blockade on Iranian ports and withdraw troops from Iran, while Iran would get commercial shipping through the Strait of Hormuz back to pre-war levels within a month. You know, there's also been, again, talks about whether under this deal or proposed agreement, Iran would give up, you know, any plans to develop a nuclear weapon, and whether the U.S. would also, in turn, withdraw and all military operations, not just in Iran, but also in Lebanon. So, you know, it's all kind of the same sticking points we've been talking about for some time now. And I feel like we have a version of this conversation, you know, every few weeks. And then there's another, you know, there's just a lack of agreement on either side to the terms. But this would also extend a ceasefire for about 60 days if it's agreed to. So, you know, there's also a question as to whether or not the sides may agree to just extend the ceasefire while they still hash out the details of a deal. But, you know, we've been here many times before. So what's not clear right now is whether this time is any different.
0: Yeah, and slightly harsh to threaten to blow up Oman, just because of rumours that Oman and Iran will work together to try and marshal the Strait of Hormuz. And one thing we did hear from Donald Trump today, though, was the mention of midterms. He said, or he accused Tehran of essentially wasting time to get closer to the date of those November midterms, which will be all important for Donald Trump. That's his sort of halftime assessment. And therefore, if we get closer to the midterms, the assertion is that Donald Trump will be forced to make a bad deal on behalf of America just to get the deal done, because this is an unpopular war. I just thought that that was interesting, because sometimes what Donald Trump is saying, actually the opposite is playing on his mind, if you see what I mean, Sabrina.
1: Yeah, you know, it's an interesting comment. You know, it's like the kind of analysis you wonder, you know, if it, you'd find it on a political panel, much like the ones that we often have, where you can see that the president is very much thinking about how all of this is playing out, both here at home as well as around the world. And because of the increase in gas prices and the unpopularity, as you mentioned, of the war, it is a vulnerability for Republicans who are defending both chambers of Congress. But I don't think Iran is necessarily thinking about the midterm elections in a war that they that was ultimately or launched by the U.S. and Israel together. And I will say that even if Democrats were to retake one chamber of Congress, even if or even both, it would probably be a slim majority and not the kind to get to obtain any kind of veto-proof majority to rein in the president's authorities, war powers or authority in terms of the military action in Iran. So I'm not, even if you're just looking at the practicality of it, it's not entirely clear what difference it would make other than just reinforcing that the president, his policies are unpopular. I don't know how much it would actually change the calculus when it comes to negotiating a deal to end the war.
0: Let's move on from the Iran war, because you're right there, Sabrina, about these conversations that we have every time we speak and whether we're closer or not to a resolution in the Middle East. Joe Biden, the former president, is reportedly suing the Justice Department in a bid to block them from releasing the audio of interviews widely seen as helping derail his re-election campaign back in 2024. The tapes recorded for an autobiographer years earlier were used by special counsel Robert Hur, who was investigating Biden over allegations of improperly handling classified documents. Biden was later exonerated, but the report portrayed the then president as a sympathetic, well-meaning, elderly man with a poor memory. And just bear in mind, the conversations happened with that writer in 2016 and 2017. Why is Biden so hell-bent on preventing the release of these tapes? What's done is done, Sabrina.
1: Well, I think it is essentially a debate about how much privacy a former president and former vice president is entitled to. And President Biden's case is that these were private conversations that happened before he took office as president, and some of them after he left office as vice president. And they're not necessarily tied to his presidency in a meaningful way. Obviously, Republicans are saying that they want to get a hold and conservative groups of these conversations because it might give a sense of his where he was mentally, of where his acuity. Ultimately, you know, even after years after these recordings, he did run for president and win. So people put him in office based on their assessment of how he fared in 2020 in public. But I think that there is obviously this case of precedent setting. You know, we know that President Trump, in a lot of the lawsuits that he has faced in his time in office as well as a candidate, has also often tried to protect a certain degree of privacy around his own dealings. And so I think largely what this comes down to is a matter of precedent and whether or not former or sitting presidents or vice presidents would be entitled to a certain degree of privacy, especially around conversations that did not take place while they were in the Oval Office.
0: Okay. All right. The lawsuit alleges the Justice Department's violating federal privacy laws, using what Biden's lawyers described as a sham request from Congress as a way to circumvent federal laws around public records requests. His attorneys claim there's no legislative reason for Congress to want the materials. We'd like to hear them, though, wouldn't we, Sabrina? Let's be completely honest about that. 5 hours plus of interview with her. They were leaked to the media last year, though, so have we heard them? Or have we heard the contents but not the actual audio recording?
1: I think there may be bits that you've heard. He did say also he was talking a lot in those conversations about the death of his son, Beau, yeah, which is something he's talked a lot about publicly, but perhaps there are some sensitive matters that he wanted to keep close to home.
0: All right, well, let's move on to Texas. The MAGA candidate, General Ken Paxton, trounced his opponent, Senator John Cornyn, in a Republican runoff primary in Texas last night. We spoke about this on the show last week, actually, with Jerry Baker, editor-at-large of the Wall Street Journal. We were talking about the amount of resource that had gone into Ken Paxton's campaign by the Republicans and how Cornyn, actually head-to-head with the Democrat, would have won or would have come closer to defeating The Democrat candidate. On the face of Paxton's victory, it's a win for Donald Trump. He endorsed him. The Democrats may be encouraged that he beat his deep-pocketed opponent. Have I got this the wrong way round, Sabrina? You'll have to correct me. I think I have, haven't
1: I? On the spending. I was going to say that actually Senator Cornyn's forces spent $100 million alone in their attempt to stave off this challenge from Ken Paxton, this primary challenge. And John Cornyn has been in the Senate for a very long time and also is a member of Senate Republican leadership. So this is actually a really big defeat here in Washington in terms of, you know, its import and significance, not just because of what it says about the MAGA movement and, you know, the impact of Trump's endorsement, because, you know, Republicans in Washington were lobbying Trump to endorse Cornyn, the incumbent, for months. And he ended up embracing the primary challenge and endorsing Ken Paxton, who it is true, who not just Republicans, but Democrats see Ken Paxton as a much more vulnerable candidate in a general election. I think Cornyn, even though he was vulnerable in the Republican primary, would have comfortably beat a Democrat in the general election as he has before. But I think that someone like Ken Paxton, who is much more far right, who has a very controversial record on issues like immigration and abortion access, I think that, you know, he's much more poised to turn off the kinds of moderate and independent voters that you would need in a general election. So this is a big concern for establishment Republicans. There's no doubt they're all going to throw their support behind Ken Paxton. But I think a lot of frustration here in Washington from Republicans toward President Trump for not just getting involved in this race, but in the opposite in direction that they would have hoped.
0: Yeah, and the amount of money that's been spent and the amount of money that's going to be spent again when this comes to pass, when one man goes up against each other, Republican against Democrat. Let's finish on the former Attorney General, Pam Bondi. She's announced that she's battling cancer. Bondi, who's scheduled to testify on Friday in front of the House Oversight Committee's Jeffrey Epstein probe, said she's undergoing treatment, including having surgery a few weeks ago. Just tell us a little more about this, Sabrina.
1: Yeah, you know, what we learned is that former Attorney General Pam Bondi was diagnosed with thyroid cancer after she left the Justice Department. She's undergoing treatment, as you said. You know, she said herself in an interview that she's doing well. You know, she's supposed to testify, or she was scheduled to testify this Friday in the House Oversight Committee's investigation into Jeffrey Epstein. So, you know, it's not entirely clear if that is still going to happen. You know, Trump had been frustrated with her for many months. And that was because of what he saw as her failure to use the Justice Department to go after his political opponents. And that was a big part of why he fired her. You know, since then, she was supposed to have a new role in the administration that was going to be a bit more focused on science and technology and AI. But, you know, it does seem to be, at least according to what she's said, that she's doing okay and will probably continue to serve in the administration.
0: Well, look, thank you for being with us, Sabrina Siddiqui. Always great to hear from you, Sabrina. Thank you. Sabrina is the national politics reporter for The Wall Street Journal. This is Kate Borsey. It's the evening edition on Times Radio. Now, in other news, resident doctors in England are set to go on strike for their 16th time over a long-standing dispute over pay. The British Medical Association announced the strike today after a meeting with the new Health Secretary, James Murray, who called the union's demands unrealistic and unaffordable. Callum Parr is Deputy Chair of BMA UK Resident Doctors Committee. He spoke to Times Radio earlier.
5: Ultimately, they can find the money to cover strike action to the tunes of now billions of pounds. What we're asking for is a fraction of that cost to be invested into the pay and more jobs for resident doctors. I think most people in the public would think it is better to spend a fraction of the cost of covering strikes on bringing this dispute to an end. All it takes is the political will to do so. But neither this Secretary of State or the previous one have made the decision to just invest in resident doctors and bring this dispute to an end. But that's only a decision they can make.
0: Well, that was speaking to Times Radio Drive.

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3: We think we know the Blitz. 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
6: It is the evening edition. It's Kate Borso with you until 10 o'clock. Should we take a sneak peek inside tomorrow's Times? In the paper tomorrow, Britons travelling abroad this summer will face a two-tier pricing system at popular tourist attractions, potentially adding hundreds of pounds to the cost of a holiday. We're also talking about birth rates falling to their lowest in England and Wales. It's the lowest level since 1977. And also this evening, the exclusive on mounting resistance from the Cabinet to admit Miliband's net zero agenda. This, of course, echoes some of what we've been hearing from Tony Blair today. Cormac Connolly-Smith, Deputy News Editor, is Deputy News Editor at The Times.
7: So we've got a great scoop from Jerry Scott here. Now, we've heard, listeners will know, the government is very keen on net zero, and part of that, they are opposed to new exploration in the North Sea oil fields. And we are consistently told, time and time again, I'm sure you're told when you get ministers on the radio, we're told in the paper, that doing so, exploring new gas and oil fields, would not take a penny off bills. They say it constantly. You know, we understand that comes from Ed Miliband. That's one of his sort of primary...
6: That is the government message,
7: that is
6: right?
7: The government message that is driven very much by Ed Miliband, the Energy Secretary. Now, what we are hearing now, very interestingly, is that senior figures around the Cabinet are starting to turn on that message and basically say, well, hang on, it's not really true. Now, what they argue is, yes, now, while exploring North Sea oil would not take a penny off our energy bills because it's sold on the open market, it would, however, have other knock-on effects that would put money in British pockets, boost our economy, give us growth, give us jobs, help our export balance, that you know, really would help ordinary working people, but just not necessarily taking a penny off the energy bills, which suggests that there might be sort of movement around the Cabinet now against this, you know, this most sacred of cows for this current government.
6: So how will it, just to break this down for our listeners, what is the justification here? The excuse has always been it won't take a penny off bills because oil prices are set internationally. We pay the same whether it's homegrown or whether it's from abroad. But there are some elements here, as you say, knock-on effects. Just describe what some of those are.
7: Yeah, so there's a suggestion that it will, you know, reduce reliance on imported gas, so we're not buying gas from abroad, which would help us. It would strengthen the pound. Other countries would have to buy gas from us, so the pound would see a boost. And it would, you know, help your balance of payment.
6: Jobs,
7: you know,
6: production.
7: Well, and then, you know, that's not even getting into the jobs and production. Mm. And also, it's potentially something that could be taxed. We had the energy price levy, I think, in 2022, where ministers, as a result of the war in Ukraine, introduced this kind of semi-windfall tax on energy profits in the North Sea. I mean, if more companies are drilling in the North Sea and they are paying more tax into the Treasury, which can in turn be sort of circulated into other things that are real things that people will experience, you know, infrastructure, healthcare, social care, those big things that we all care about. Now, that isn't money off our energy bills, but Miliband's opponents, who are now increasingly vocal, are saying that we should get away from this sort of very narrow-minded defence of the refusal to explore in the North Sea.
6: Why are people questioning Miliband? It's not just their scepticism over whether new oil and gas exploration should be the flavour of the day. They also appear to be turning

0: on the man, don't they?
1: Miliband's been very close to Sir Keir Starmer in this. You know, he's been really driving this.
0: He's very popular, isn't he?
1: He's very popular amongst the membership. He's you know, surprisingly popular in the wider country, but he has been really driving this very controversial piece of legislation and sort of philosophy of the government. Perhaps not sensible, therefore, to kind of show his colours too early and come out batting for Andy Burnham. You know, many have seen him as a strong supporter of Andy Burnham. We've written in the paper that Ed Miliband is being considered by Burnham to be his chancellor. So if you're Sir Keir Starmer or Rachel Reeves, you're now looking at Ed Miliband and thinking, you know, I mean, one source has told Jerry they describe it as a betrayal over the leadership, which gives you a sense of the strength of feeling there.
0: Let's talk about birth rates. Some new data from the Office for National Statistics today shows that, well, we're just not having enough babies.
1: No, so this is the new data we get every year. It's come out today. It shows that the number of babies being born in England and Wales has fallen to the lowest level since 1977. So that's a long time before I was a baby.
0: Well, thank you, Cormac. It's 1 year before I was a baby.
1: To get you back for my the height joke a couple of weeks ago.
0: Right, okay.
1: Office for National Statistics shows that 585,396 babies were born last year, which is down from 594,677. Now, interestingly enough, parents are getting older. So on average, women are 31 when they gave birth and fathers 34. Now in 1975, those average ages were 26 for mothers and 30 for fathers. So what's behind this? Well, slightly related to our previous story, it's the cost of living crisis, essentially. You know, people my age just can't really afford to have children, or certainly can't have them, you know, at the ages that
0: And actually, many of you do not want to think about having children until you have a house. You can't afford to have a house. Then when you think about having a child, you've got to think about childcare as well and what happens at work. I suppose, by and large, employment rights, paternity rights are better than they've ever been before, but you've got to get to the point where you can actually swallow the inevitable inevitable amount of money it's going to cost you and your partner to have a child, whether it's in childcare or whether you give up an income so that you don't have childcare costs. There's some really interesting data here on the number of babies born to foreign parents.
1: Yeah, so 4 in 10 babies born last year had at least one parent who was born outside the UK. 1 in 20 babies were born to mothers from India, which is a staggering statistic. And to go back to that idea of a generational change, nearly 1 in 3 babies are now born to parents who are not married, compared to just 6.6% in 1946.
0: That is high, actually. Okay, let's talk about leaving the UK and holidays. People who are holidaying abroad, some research done by Which, the consumer publication, has found that poor old Brits, unlike the rest of our European neighbours, are being charged extra to gain admission to tourist sites.
1: Yeah, we're already getting screwed over in the airport by having to queue up in a much longer queue. But when you get to the end of that queue and you get through passport control, then you know what you actually want to do is going to cost you more. So this is research from Which. They found what they describe as a two-tier pricing system across Europe. Just an example: if you want to visit the Louvre, have a look at the Mona Lisa, that will cost you 32 euros. Now it's 10 euros cheaper for a tourist from the EU to go and see the exact same artwork. Other Paris attractions, you could go to the Palace of Versailles, you'll be charged 35 euros, 3 euros more than French or EEA tourists. If you're going to Athens and taking kids with you, now the Acropolis is entirely free for EU residents up to the age of 25. But if you're British and the same age, you're paying a tenner. And if not, then you're paying 20 euros. And it's not just museums. If you want to go hiking, so the National Park in Tenerife, that charges up to 25 euros for hiking trails that locals have free access to. And it's not just Europe. Donald Trump has also introduced fees for foreign tourists at US national parks. He says he wants to put American families first. If you want to go to Yosemite or the Grand Canyon, you're going to shell out $100 or $250 for a multi-visit pass. So I think stay at home if you're...
0: my top tip for you intrepid travellers, if you're going to Yosemite, stay in the park and you don't have to pay any admission fees.
1: News you can use.
0: There you go. You see, I aim to be useful. Just a very small example based on personal experience. Perhaps that's changed, actually, since I went last year. Anyway, I bid you good travels back down to the newsroom. Cormac Connolly-Smith. Hopefully there'll be no admission charge for you to get in. It'll be more like them paying you to come in rather than you to enter. Cormac Connolly-Smith is Deputy News Editor for The Times. You can find these stories at thetimes.com. If they're not there just yet, they soon will be. And remember, that is with your digital subscription. And of course, all in tomorrow's paper as well. Cormac, thank you.
1: Thank you.
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0: It is at 9 o'clock. It's Kate Borsay. This is the evening edition. Coming up, we'll look further at the former Prime Minister Tony Blair's essay. It's all about the current state of the Labour Party. He says Labour is playing with the country's future. And we'll discuss the new data surrounding birth rates falling to their lowest level in half a century. And finally, are women the more attractive sex? Well, yes. What is the debate in that? There will be some, I'm sure. We'll discuss all of that with the former MEP, Annunciata Rees-Mogg, and the Conservative commentator, Albie Amankona. First, though, the news with Graham Stothard.
3: Good evening. Thank you, Kate. The Health Secretary has said further pay increases for resident doctors are unrealistic, unaffordable and unsustainable. Resident doctors, who were formerly known as junior doctors, are to go back on strike in their long-running dispute with the government over pay. They'll be walking out between June the 15th and 19th. It will be their 16th round of industrial action since the dispute began in March 2023. Dr. Jack Fletcher chairs the BMA's Resident Doctors Committee and says it's not just about money.
4: We've outlined several areas today which aren't all pay. Some of them involve the jobs aspect of our dispute to the government, where we could negotiate on to come to a negotiated settlement. Like I say, I think the key thing from our point of view is that we are ready and willing to negotiate. We've been trying to do so for the last 6 weeks to avoid any more further industrial action. But sadly, the government have not been forthcoming with a different offer. There has been no additional investment, and therefore we feel like we have no choice.
3: The head of GCHQ says Russia could use artificial intelligence against the UK in ways which stop just short of traditional open warfare. Anne Keast-Butler says Moscow is stepping up what she calls hybrid aggression. She says the West risks being outflanked by its adversary.
5: AI is an unstoppable force with great opportunity, but it's also a force with risks. And as AI gains increased autonomy, we all have an intergenerational duty to harness and secure it for good.
3: More than half of graduates would not take out a student loan if they were given the choice again. Most say they didn't realise what they'd signed up for. The Treasury Select Committee kicked off an inquiry into student loans earlier this year and received more than 52,000 responses in a single month. The president of the National Union of Students, Amira Campbell, though, says the data is not all negative.
6: It does also paint a picture of how much people value their degrees. There's so many of them speaking about how they would not be in the jobs and the roles that they have without those higher education degrees. And so we've got a difference where it's not a conversation about the value of higher education, it's about people being missold at a really young age, what the student loan system is.
3: The energy price cap is going up by 13% from July. It means households across Britain on a standard tariff will be paying on average an average of £18 more per month for their gas and electricity. It's thought bills will rise further in the autumn if the Middle East conflict continues. Paul Farmer, who heads the charity Age UK, says the elderly will be hit especially hard.
7: As an older person on a pension, you have fixed income. So any extra increase in cost means you have to make some very difficult choices, because debt is something that is an incredibly difficult thing to get into when you have that fixed income.
3: Matthew Perry's assistant, who injected him with a fatal ghost dose of ketamine, has been jailed for 3 years and 5 months. 60-year-old Kenneth Iwamasa will also have to pay over £8,500 in costs and fines. He's the fifth person to be jailed over the Friends star's death. For a news bulletin when you want it, search for the Times Radio News Briefing on the Times Radio app.
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0: that time of night again. Hello, it's the evening edition. It's Times Radio. It's Kate Borsay, and I'm not on my own, dear listeners. Here in our snug little new studio on the 17th floor is the brilliant Conservative commentator, Albie Amancona. Hello to you.
1: Good evening.
0: Do you like our new surroundings?
1: It's cosy.
0: We don't have any flashy lighting. We have a lot of kit on my desk, folks. So if you hear clanking around, it's just me banging into things. But we also have Annunciata Rees-Mogg, the former Brexit Party MEP. And she's also head of comms at Popular Conservatism. Annunciata, welcome.
2: Hi, I'm sorry I couldn't fit in your cupboard.
0: That's a very unkind way to describe a very high-tech studio. I'm glad it looks like a cupboard, Annunciata, who is sat in a pink-toned room with some rather lovely floral...
1: curtains? Well, or is it a blind?
0: A blind, Annunciata, shutter. I feel.
2: It's a blind, yes.
0: Well, look, I hope you're cosy, a little bit cooler today throughout most
1: cooler.
0: Of the UK. It hasn't stopped Albie coming in a pair of short shorts, well, though, has
1: it's
0: it?
1: So hot. And I actually saw Daryl Morris in a pair of shorts on air at Channel 5 the other day when I bumped into Annunciata. So I thought, if you can get away with that on television, well, I can get away with it on the radio.
0: I can tell you that you can't see them beneath a desk, but our colleague Peter Cardwell, often on Times Radio and also on Talk, is also wearing socks, shorts and a shirt. I think he's got a tie on. It's a very odd combination. Anyway, let's talk about Tony Blair, because he was pretty suited and booted. He looked very tanned as he was speaking to Times Radio today. Do check out the clips on at Times Radio on X, please do. So Tony Blair's launched a massive intervention, I think it's fair to say, over 5,600 words or so, a big essay in which he gave his verdict that Britain was at risk of becoming the island of irrelevance. Speaking to Times Radio Breakfast, he urged the party to have a coherent policy plan before instigating a leadership challenge for another prime minister.
3: What's the country been doing these last years? It's been kind of shuffling the pack, right? You try this prime minister, that doesn't work. Try another prime minister, that doesn't work. So that's, you end up in a situation where, because there's no clarity of direction with a clear project for governing the country, with a clear plan for governing the country, then you're constantly, especially in today's world, which is a really tough environment for politicians to operate in.
0: Tony Blair there, speaking to Times Radio Breakfast. John Rentall is he's a chief political commentator at The Independent, but he's also Tony Blair's biographer.
4: I mean, people will do anything other than actually address the important points which Tony Blair is making about the future, rather than the past. It's an excellent essay, I think, well written, with some extremely cogent points. And what I think is really promising is that it does seem to have triggered something of a debate about the Labour government's future in particular, but the country's future more generally, which we desperately needed.
0: John Rentall there, he is a fan of what he read. I suppose the question is it what we need right now, Albie? Do you welcome this?
1: Yes, I welcome it, but that will not be music to the ears of many people in the Labour Party or people that might want to vote for Labour but who have moved over to the Green Party in the most recent by-elections. I think the most interesting intervention of the day actually is not from Sir Tony himself, but it's from Andy Burnham, who has distanced himself from what Tony Blair has said. And he's criticised Tony Blair by saying that the 5,600-word essay doesn't mention inequality once. Now, I read the essay. It wasn't something that I thought about immediately. I thought it seemed like an eminently sensible essay. But it seemed to me like a very conservative policy platform, which is not really where the Labour Party is today, and I'm not sure how much truck it will have with Labour Party members or Green Party voters who've deserted the Labour Party, who Labour needs to win back. But in terms of his diagnosis of the problem, I think he's absolutely right. I think it's quite light on policy, to be honest. It's very light on policy. But I think in terms of diagnosing the problems that the country has and what steps we might need to take to solve them, I think it's good. I think the one bit where he might be a little bit off. It has got quite an old-fashioned view of the relationship between the UK and America. I think we might have moved past the special relationship, whereas Tony Blair was definitely holding on to that in what he was saying.
0: Well, he was saying in it, whether you like it or not, the US is a superpower and we have to learn how to deal with that alongside China and then eventually India as well. So he wasn't... He wasn't admonishing the US administration for their behaviour, because he was effectively saying, like it or not, they're here to stay. They've got a lot more sway than us. They hold a lot more power. We just have to get on and try and understand how to work best with it, which I thought was pragmatic of him. He described Labour as governing in its soft left comfort zone, Annunciata. Which I thought was interesting. He's a big advocate, isn't he, for what he calls radical centrism. Albie's agreeing with much of it, which means it must be pretty right-wing. Rishi Sunak agrees with much of it, which means it must be pretty right-wing. Are Tony Blair's Labour policies of the 90s and noughties now right-wing in this particular political era?
2: I think our politics has shifted a long way to the left in recent years. And what, you know, people who have what they would see as perfectly centrist views are now called right wing or far right. And they wouldn't perceive themselves of that and wouldn't have been described as that 15 years ago. Tony Blair, I think, himself has moved to the right. Quite a lot of the changes and policies he was calling for from things that he set in motion, that he said we had to do whatever it takes to solve illegal immigration. Well, he encouraged mass migration to this country and wanted cheap labour to come with it.
0: Perhaps and not as much as Boris Johnson, though, I think a lot of people are going to say. I mean, it was never an issue in Tony Blair's time,
2: It was Tony Blair who enshrined the ECHR into British law, which has caused a lot of the problems that have come since. But he also opened our borders when he didn't have to the EU accession countries, that did lead to millions of Eastern Europeans coming to this country to work. And they were very useful additions to our workforce. But it did change our relationship with migration, and we became reliant on cheap labour, not training our own, and so on and so forth. So I thought that was an interesting shift from him. But he did call for quite a radical agenda, the complete rebuilding of the NHS, and not just the NHS, but the entire health system. Wanting to reform the judiciary, bring it back into being more under laws made by politicians, not just interpreted by judges. He wanted the whole net zero thing, reopen the North Sea, use the things that we've got that we can use here and not be slaves to net zero. It was quite a radical departure from recent Labour Party policies. But ironically, he said we should not be political about any of it. We should just be policy focused. And I
0: Which
2: think that's where his
0: possible?
2: Whole argument fell down.
0: Okay. Yeah. Go on.
2: They all come from an ideological viewpoint that he believes in, but they're fundamentally political policies.
0: Just on net zero, I just want to add in a quick reminder to pop over to the Times.com website. We've just been discussing it in our paper review. But Keir Starmer under mounting pressure from his cabinet, as well as Tony Blair, to rethink Labour's net zero agenda. The Times has been told that in an escalating battle over the future of the party, ministers are increasingly questioning the central argument behind Labour's opposition to new North Sea drilling. They warn the government risks ignoring the wider economic benefits of domestic oil and gas production. So there is pressure coming from all angles that is aimed at Ed Miliband and his commitments, which are being questioned by other cabinet ministers, some of whom don't much like Ed Miliband anymore. Albie.
1: One of the things that struck me as I heard Annunciata speaking then is if you forgot about what she said about the Labour Party and forgot about what Annunciata said about Tony Blair, she could very have easily been talking about Liz Truss's policy agenda back in 2022. And maybe what Tony Blair's policy agenda is...
0: But he's not saying to borrow more to promote growth, is he?
1: Maybe what Liz Truss said that she wanted to, not what she actually did. But in terms of the themes that he is touching on, he's touching on on scrapping net zero. He's touching on deregulating. He actually defends the difference in capital gains tax and income tax that Wes Streeting wants to scrap. He wants to equalise them. He talks about a relentless drive for growth. He talks about wanting to do whatever it takes to end mass migration. These were the kinds of arguments that Tory leadership hopefuls were having in 2022. But instead of them coming from Tory leaders, although we do actually hear a lot of similar stuff from the Conservatives and even Reform, we're hearing them from a former Labour Prime Minister. Mm. And I think that's a difficulty for this. You've got people like Annunziata and I saying, oh, this sounds great. Not very many ringing endorsements from the left, which is where this needs to land. This is an essay pitched at the Labour leadership, and how have they taken it?
0: Should we just hear from John McTernan? He was a former political secretary to Tony Blair. We were addressing the issue of Tony Blair being very attached to the radical centre, and actually whether his vision in this political climate is a more right-wing one.
5: The thing about the centre ground is that's much more debatable, because in 1997, nationalisation was not centre-ground. Last year, Nigel Farage, Reform, said, let's nationalise the steel industry. This year, Labour have nationalised British Steel. Now, is it right-wing or left-wing? Or is it common sense? Is it part of saying both sides of politics? Now, I think a much more interventionist government, a shaping government, one that does things...
0: John McTernan there. You can comment on that, or Albie, I'm interested to know what you think about the fact that Tony Blair is saying policy first and then personality. He actually doesn't advocate for a change of Labour leader because there's not enough to stick them to. There's not enough good policy.
1: Well, he's policy first, but as I mentioned, the 5,500 word essay is actually very... very light on policy. There's lots of big ideas.
0: Well, he's talked about rowing back on minimum wage, scrapping workers' rights, the call to arms on migration.
1: But he's not... Let's look at that
0: reforming
1: migration.
0: Reforming planning, he talked a lot about that.
1: Let's talk about that migration issue. So he highlights a problem. He says, we need to do whatever it takes to stop the small boats. OK, well, what is that? Does he want us to get rid of the Human Rights Act? Does he want us to leave the ECHR? He says that with planning reform, he says the system is an abomination. Mm. These are the words that he uses. And he says that the reforms that Labour are doing are good, but they don't go near far enough. OK, Sir Tony, what reforms would you like? That's what I mean by quite light on policy. It's not exactly a well thought about think tank policy document, where the Labour leadership hopefuls can take that policy document and implement that into an agenda for the British people.
0: Final word from you,
2: but it wasn't designed as a policy document. I don't think it was a cry to arms, a call to arms of the Labour Party to get a grip and face the fact that it's got to have a platform to sell because trying to sell the personalities isn't working. The attacks on Andy Burnham, I think, were reciprocal after Andy Burnham blamed the last 40 years for various failures in this country, which was a direct criticism of Blair, and Blair's thrown it back at him. I can't imagine it's good for any of the Labour Party to have this level of infighting just as we're coming up to a by-election that could well decide who the next Prime Minister is. Mm.
0: There's been a U-turn by Andy Burnham, apparently his fifth.
1: Another one.
0: His fifth policy shift in the run-up to the Makerfield by-election. This is new from Matt Dathan in The Times. Andy Burnham no longer believes migrants should be given immediate access to the benefits system. Mayor of Manchester has consistently campaigned against a long-standing government policy that bars migrants from accessing the welfare state until they obtain permanent residence. His mayoral website still features a news announcement from 2019 setting out his policy to tackle homelessness. It mentions it, but apparently he has U-turned on that. Just a quick update for you. Next up, we're going to talk about falling birth rates. The number of babies being born in England and Wales has dropped to its lowest level since 1977. This isn't surprising, but long term, and we've been talking about Tony Blair's vision for the next few years, what about increasing the number of babies being born? All of that on the way with Albie Amancona and Annunziata Rees-Mogg. This is the evening edition with Kate Borsay on Times Radio with Handelsbanken and Real Relationship Banking. 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
0: It's the Evening Edition. It's Kate Borsay. It's Times Radio with Albie Amancona here in the studio. Annunziata Rees-Mogg also with us this evening as we discuss some of the big stories of the day. So the number of babies being born in England and Wales has fallen to the lowest level since 1977 as couples increasingly delay having children until their 30s. Tom Kelver is data editor for the Times and Sunday Times. He's been talking about the figures from the Office for National Statistics.
11: The total fertility rate, which is how many children we can expect a woman to have in her lifetime, has fallen again to 1.39. If the total fertility rate falls below 2 or 2.1, then it means that the number of babies being born won't replace the number at the other end.
0: Tom Kelver there. I mean, luckily, Albie, there are plenty of foreign-born women who are still having babies, and they are propping up the need for our birth rate to get to a certain point where we can still grow as a country, hopefully, or still sustain ourselves with contributions to taxation and beyond.
1: Well, the growth in population isn't coming from foreign-born mothers having children. It's coming from immigration being higher because the rate of replacement is still under 2.1. It's 1.39. But I think one in three births are being born to foreign-born women. Now, some people might argue this is a great display of integration. Foreign-born mothers and British-born men are having children and having mixed-race families or multinational families, and that is a good thing for integration. Other people would say that one in three babies in Britain being born to mothers who were born in another country, well, what that just displays that migration is out of control. Ultimately, both of those arguments miss the point. Our entire economy, probably since the end of the Second World War, has been built on the assumption that there would always be children born, a fertility rate at the rate of replacement, because ultimately you have a working age population that needs to be a certain size in order to support people who are out of work. That's children, that's people who are pensioners, people who can't work or who they're not legally old enough to work, or they're not able to work because they're not developed enough. That is what our economy is built on. And unless we improve our fertility rate, we're going to have higher taxes in perpetuity, or we're going to suffer a reduction in the services that we get from the state and a fall in living standards.
0: Annunziata.
2: Absolutely. Our pensions system, the state pension, is basically a big Ponzi scheme. And unless you've constantly got more people coming in to paying tax, you can't afford to pay out the generation before. And that means it's a huge problem if the birth rate is this low and necessitates mass immigration, which the country has decided it really doesn't want. And I think whichever party is aware of quite how strong the feeling is on that. But I find it very worrying that birth rates are so low. And I question why women are deciding or feeling that they can't have children. And the unaffordability is huge. And I know from my own friends that they might have wanted three or four children. They've stopped at one or possibly two. because it is so expensive to put children in nurseries. Mothers are expected to be joint wage earners, to go back to work. And the cost of that is enormous. But then the cost of not working is also unaffordable because families need two wages to survive.
0: How do we fix it? Is it just simply, sorry to butt in, I'm wary of time, but I'm looking for some solutions here. Is it all about the cost of living, cost of housing, childcare? Do we need to applaud, actually, women born outside the UK who are having more than the average number of babies, if you put it across all women? They are continuing to buck that trend, and that data is continuing to increase. How do we start to address this, Annunciata?
2: I think we have to have a complete transformation of our policies on parenthood, and that giving more and more rights actually often makes people less and less attractive to employers, and I think that is a problem. But the really off-putting things are the huge costs. Housing costs are enormous. Obviously, we've all got utility bills, and they do get bigger when you've got more people in a household. And the childcare costs, the wraparound care before and after school. And I think there's a disincentive for parents who work and lose all sorts of benefits that are available as soon as they go back to work. And it makes it a very big financial commitment. Children are a huge commitment and should be, because they are a responsibility for life. But people should be able to afford them. And I think, in fact, we should have tax breaks, more available childcare so that people can work, but also good, well-paying jobs so that people can afford it.
0: Anything to add, Albie, in terms of a fix at that? I mean, all of that sounds great, but it's sort of what we've been hearing for years and years.
1: I think that's something cultural that also needs to change, because I know that in countries, in the Nordic countries, where they have excellent childcare provisions, lots of maternity and paternity rights, I think it's almost equal in some countries, they still actually face the same problem with the rate of replacement. We have a culture, I think, in the West, where it is unattractive to have children. And I think we sort of need people to be out there making the case for having children.
0: Are we too selfish? Not just that
1: we're too selfish, but I think whenever we talk about having children, we really get my mum on to talk about this, because she's always telling my friends, oh, it's wonderful to have children, to all of my female and male friends. It's the best thing I've ever done in my life. I wish I could have had more. All of the messaging that's coming to people in their late 20s, early 30s, around about my age, about having children, is all so negative. It's so expensive. It's such responsibility. It's going to ruin your life. That's all the messaging. There's nothing positive about it.
2: It definitely would not ruin your life. It is the best thing ever. It is the greatest honour as a human being to have children. And that unconditional love is quite extraordinary and life-fulfilling, and statistically shown to be very good for your mental and physical health, amazingly. But it
0: if
2: is
0: nothing
2: expensive.
0: Else,
2: there
0: Albie,
2: is no question.
0: Yes, it is someone to look after you when you get older, but it is a privilege to have children, and who can blame people for wanting to feel like they're going to give that child the best start in life? So I totally understand the conundrum. Finally, let's focus on a bit of this.
12: You know, I was getting on the airplane and I realized something which I already knew. Women are better looking than men. Can we agree that women are better looking than men, right? There's no need to argue. You beat us every time. Every guy here is with the girl out of his league. And you're known as the fairer sex. Everyone broadcasts that. Men are starting to feel bad because we're talking about equality, but you know, you're better than us. But I was thinking about it, guys, don't lose hope. Under the right conditions, we would improve our looks too.
0: I don't know what those conditions are. Maybe that's the question.
1: That's gay, perhaps.
0: American comedian Kayvon agreeing that women are more attractive than men. It seems that Charles Darwin was right all those years ago. So the idea that women are the more beautiful portion of humanity has been tested scientifically now. Someone's got a lot of time on their hands. In the largest study of its kind, researchers found that female faces were consistently judged more attractive than male ones. The effect was seen across dozens of cultures. Is the word attractive the issue here, Albie? I don't know. Do you tend to say men are attractive?
1: Yeah.
0: Yeah, okay, fair enough.
1: I would, yeah. Maybe not pretty.
0: Yeah. Are women more beautiful, more attractive than men?
1: Not in my experience, no, but I might not be the best person to ask. But I think there can be beauty in both male and female. And I would be interested to know what the parameters of this study are. What are they using to measure beauty? Are they using the golden ratio, the Greek golden ratio, by which a lot of beauty standards are measured? And by that metric, anything can be beautiful. You know, pillars, how wide they are can be beautiful and what position they're in versus other ones. So I'd be interested what metric they would use. But I think both male and female can be pretty. But I think what's interesting about this article is they talk about the fact that in lots of different species, there is one of the sexes that tends to be the one that is beautiful or showing off a flamboyant display. You've got male peacocks, for example, that do that. And they're saying that the peacockers, for lack of a better phrase, in the Homo sapiens species, that's humans, are females and not males.
0: Mm. So 17,000 facial images were rated for attractiveness by roughly 28,500 individuals. This big study combines the result of 52 studies carried out in 76 countries. So it's fairly extensive. Annunziata?
2: And I have to say, I agree with it. And one of the interesting findings was that women are more likely to say women are more beautiful than men are to say that we are. But I think if you look back historically, men were the human peacocks.
1: Yeah.
2: The very flamboyant dress of the 17th, 18th century is completely different. And the women were very over the top, but the men were absolutely out there. And we've completely changed that as a species. Our way of presenting ourselves has changed. But if you look back to old sculptures, Michelangelo's David versus the equivalents of women, I think there is something about the gentleness of female curves on their faces and their bodies that is easier on the eye.
0: My granny, who died when I was very young, but one of my strong memories of her was she had a book on her coffee table, and she was quite kind of she was quite cultured, but it was all self-taught. So she loved opera and ballet and fashion, and you know, she came from nothing. Her parents ran a fish and chip shop in Manchester, and she had this book on her coffee table, and it was all about the female form. I think it was female nudes, and she said to me, "You know, darling, women's bodies are just much more attractive than men's bodies." She said, "Men's bodies are ugly and unattractive." And I actually think I think for her, it was about the softness and the curve and the more aesthetically pleasing to her image of a woman than a guy with a penis, effectively, sort of sticking out. I just think there was because it doesn't smooth in a natural curvature a male body. It has this instrument that you know, sticks out and
2: the male bodies that's what
0: she didn't like.
1: But an Adonis is beautiful. You think of those Adonis statues with all of the rippling abs and the beautiful pecs and the arm muscles. I'm getting excited just talking about it. That is beautiful.
0: I think you probably are too.
1: Quickly, Annunziata, is that I wonder what ages the people were, the faces were, because I do think men let themselves go, a lot of them, after the age of 30. Like, I am shocked at how some of my friends look. I love them, but it's shocking. Whereas women can look good well into their 50s and 60s.
2: The article said it only equalised and men took a slight lead over the age of 80. So actually, apparently, men age better than women. But up until aged 80, women won every category.
0: Well, there you go. I'm going to leave it there because otherwise I'll get told off and Albie needs to exit the studio. I mean, you're going to walk into TalkSport next, Albie. So it's just a wonderful feast for you there. It's Kate Borsay. It is Times Radio. Thank you very much to Annunziata Rees-Mogg and Albie Amankona. Loads more to come. We'll speak to Will Pavia, who is the Times New York correspondent, but not for much longer because he's leaving New York after, I think, 17 years to come back home. And he's written a piece about that in tomorrow's Times that you'll get a preview of. All that on the way. It is Kate Borsay. It is the evening edition. Let's give you a news update first from Graham Stothard.
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14: Good evening. Talks between the new health secretary and representatives of England's resident doctors have ended in strike action. The BMA's called a 96-hour walkout next month in its long-running dispute with the government. It's also warned of further possible stoppages if no progress is made. Callum Parr is the deputy chair of the BMA's Resident Doctors Committee.
15: When you look at what's happened to resident doctors over the last couple of decades, our pay is still down by over a fifth compared to a doctor doing my exact same job in that time period. We have seen bigger cuts in the public sector than everyone bar our consultant colleagues. What we're asking for is a journey to get back to that.
14: The new Health Secretary, James Murray, says further substantial pay increases this year are unrealistic. Donald Trump has reiterated that he thinks a peace deal with Iran is close. However, the US has dismissed claims put out by Iranian state media that a framework for an agreement's been reached. The head of GCHQ says Russia could use artificial intelligence against the UK in ways which stop just short of traditional open warfare. And Keist Butler says Moscow is stepping up what she calls hybrid aggression. Matthew Perry's assistant, who injected the Friends actor with a fatal dose of ketamine, has been jailed for 3 years and 5 months. Kenneth Iwamasa will also have to pay over £8,500 in costs and fines. There are fears of another steep rise in the energy price cap in the autumn. Gas and electricity bills for a typical home on a standard tariff in Britain will go up by 13% in July. For a news bulletin when you want it, search for the Times Radio News Briefing on the Times Radio app.
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0: It's Kate Borsay. It's the Evening Edition on Times Radio. Thank you so much for being with us. Now, the Makerville by-election could become one of the most significant political events of the year. We've been discussing it this evening. Times Radio will be there to report every twist and turn. Tomorrow, Daryl Morris will spend the day reporting from Makerfield, speaking to locals about the electoral battle ahead, about whether Andy Burnham's personal brand is enough to secure him the seat, or whether Reform can win in a Brexit-leaning area. Don't miss Daryl Morris reporting live from Makerfield tomorrow, all day on Times Radio. Now, it is 9:37. An exclusive look into the comments section of the paper now, and the New York correspondent for the Times, Will Pavia, is taking the opportunity to make a little announcement. Good evening, Will.
18: Good evening, Kate.
0: It's going to be impossible soon, isn't it, for you to remain as the New York correspondent for the Times. Tell us why.
18: Well, I'm coming back. Yeah, God. Later this summer. So I came to New York in late 2010, and we are leaving in August.
0: Why?
18: So that's what a lot of people are asking. Some New Yorkers feel that we've completely betrayed the whole project. But essentially, for us, our children have got to a certain age where if we want to put them into an English university, we kind of have to come back. My eldest is 12. It's the year they choose their GCSE. So it's really to do with that. And also perhaps it's good to, shake things up this time of life.
0: Tell me about how this has gone down with your family. Is your wife American, or did she go out to the US with you?
18: She is, yes. But we've been together quite a while. So she lived with me in London for about 5 years. And then I was sent out to New York City in 2010. So obviously her family are not entirely, delighted that we're moving back. I think they thought we would do at some point. And I think she used to work in the UK for a British film documentary company. So it's not as if it's sort of an unknown quantity to her. But it's a bit of a shake-up, I will say that. Yeah. I once came into the United States via Miami, and they ask you 20 questions there. And the guy said, so you're married to a US citizen. I take it you've applied for residency. And I said, well, I haven't. And he was like, you haven't? He said, what is wrong with you? Why do you not want to live here? And I said, well, I might go home. And he just couldn't understand it. He thought it was the most crazy thing he'd ever heard, that someone would be able to live in America and would not decide to live there forever.
0: Yeah. So. This is pegged, as you sort of hinted at there, around your kids and their education. Just paint a picture. I mean, we've been talking about the student loans crisis today because there's been some new data evidence collected as part of a consultation that, you know, talks about student debt and how many students didn't even understand or realise how much debt they were getting into. But from what I'm reading about America, our debt pales into insignificance when it comes to how much it costs to put an American child through college.
18: Yes, I mean, it's very confusing in a way, because actually the cost here is a lot greater, but because the entire society is geared towards this in a way, there are universities that offer all kinds of assistance programs, and there are all these savings programs. But yes, I mean, the college is a lot more expensive here. And you know,
0: how much is it, Will?
18: Well, so if you're sending your kids to an in-state college, so in other words, if all of my children were to go to a state college in New York, then it would be comparable. It might be like $10,000-$15,000 a year dollars. But if you want to send them to, I don't know, Harvard or Yale or Duke or really any of like the big universities that we probably think of as those big sort of glorious American campuses, you're looking at least $45,000 a year, and it's a 4-year course. So, you know, people can end up essentially owing about $200,000 after 4 years. Now, of course, in a sense, it's one of those strange situations where that is the sticker price, but lots of universities offer financial assistance, and so depending on how much you earn. And so actually there's the strange situation in New York City where, you know, all these elite universities will say, if you earn less than $200,000 a year, we will consider you poor.
0: Wow.
18: And we will give you financial assistance.
0: Which is a very different threshold to hear, isn't it?
18: Yes.
0: Talk to us about how American families prime themselves for this from the off, because it is a suggestion that we could look at here. There are many people that argue actually the need to go to university just isn't worth it. There isn't the same worth attached to it. It should be a lot more about you know, experience, work, life experience on the ground. But America's fully bought into this system, aren't they?
18: They are, and it's very much based. So all the, you know, your parents will have gone to college and had to pay for it. And they would have paid quite a lot, perhaps not as much. I mean, not the astronomical sums that it is now, but they would have still had to pay for it and save for it. And so really from the get-go, and I remember when my first child was born, my wife said, well, we have to start a 529 plan. A 529 is a bit like a sort of ISA. It's very heavily tax protected, and it can be only used for education. And it's completely sort of, it's all like free money in a sense, and, you know, and it's a very good savings program. So you put money in, we put in like $100 a month. The grandparents, every time it's a birthday, they'll put some money in as well. And it's a very, very effective plan, and you start it almost at once. And everybody seems to have these things. And so by the time they get to college, or by the time they get to college age, you know, they usually have a significant amount of savings which will help pay for college. So it seems like quite an effective system. And I think it only happens because everybody is so terrified
0: of having to pay it up front. What happens if your child doesn't then want to go to college?
18: Well, that's what worried me.
0: And you've saved up all that money.
18: That's what worried me. And my wife and her family were like, well, it's for education, but you can transfer it to a sibling. And I still was like, well, what if none of them went?
0: Yeah. Ideally, if none of them went.
18: And then they sort of say, well, you can transfer it within the family. So there's three, I've got three children. And then, you know, we've got cousins and stuff. If you absolutely cannot use it, you can eventually roll it over into a, like a sort of retirement savings plan.
0: A retirement plan?
18: Yes, it sounds odd, doesn't it? But yes, but so that is or the equivalent of one. So that is something you can do. So it's not like you're sort of tossing the money down a well. But it did feel to me, I was just slightly astonished that we were putting all this money away in this thing that was very carefully tied up with education. I mean, you can spend it on what I, you know, when I was looking at the details of it, it said, well, you can spend it on all these British colleges. And I thought, well, okay, that's fine. But actually, Americans get caught out because they move to Britain and they suddenly discover that they're being taxed on their, you know, the British government doesn't have this arrangement. So they suddenly discover that they're, you know, that their savings are going to be taxed as soon as they take them out. So it's one of those things that causes a lot of anguish among expats.
0: So did you, without digging into your personal finances too much, Will, you did start one of these funds, or you have started funds for your children. And when you move back to the UK, what then happens to those funds? Are you then going to have to try and transfer them to a UK
18: institution? It's a good question. I think what we have to do is we have to transfer them to my mother-in-law so that she's an American, and then she can choose to pay for, you know, to help our children in some way if she wants to. You can still use, as long as it comes from an American rather than from a British taxpayer, I think it's all right. But I mean, that's, you know, if there are any tax accountants listening.
0: there's definitely nothing to see here. What else, Will? Just, you know, briefly, you've been in the US for 16 years. New York as well, which is a wonderful place. And you sort of talked about you being accused by some of your locals of sort of leaving the project. Tell us a little bit more about why this is the right move for you. Why would you upend everything that you've built there in your life there to come to a completely different country? And one which, I mean, many will tell you that the UK is still a fantastic place, but there are quite a few strains on our system at the moment.
18: Yeah, I really miss the UK. And I mean, I certainly think that there is an inbuilt thing in New York City, which is, there's like a John Updike quote that sort of is something like, New York, the real New Yorker believes that anyone who lives anywhere else is in some sense kidding. In other words, it's just not possible to live anywhere else. The funny thing is that then if you go anywhere else in America, people can't believe that you live in New York City and they think you must be a lunatic. So New York has a very particular sort of state of mind. It is very, it's a very driven place. Everybody is constantly sort of striving relentlessly. It can feel a little bit exhausting at times. I have probably entirely misplaced nostalgic memories of London and living there. But
0: we're going back to the Tony Blair era, aren't we, Will? Something that we've been talking an awful lot about, and let me tell you, it is a little bit different.
18: I understand it's changed a little bit. I mean, I think I did cover the 2010 election, and I was on the Nick Clegg bus, and then I left. And as far as I'm concerned, nothing has changed since then. Maybe you hosted the London Olympics, right? But otherwise, it's exactly the same place. No, I don't know. I mean, I there's certainly some trepidation of moving back to the UK. Lots of people think we're completely crazy. But I mean, it's not like I've never been back since. I still have. Yeah.
0: It's all on you, though, Will. If you've got an American wife and your kids are Americans, it's all on you, buddy. That's very true.
18: Although, and they all have American accents. But maybe it's not too late for that.
0: We're going to love that over here, though, aren't we, really? Your kids are going to be the coolest kids ever. I had a girl turn up in my class, and she was from Birmingham. We lived in the Cotswolds, and she was from Birmingham. We just thought she was so cool because she had this different accent. So
18: you don't think they'll blame them for the Trump administration? You don't think maybe the children won't do that?
0: I think your kids need to think carefully about their narrative, and that could involve... Donald Trump and how they've realised that it's probably a good idea to come to the UK because of that. Look, it's been a pleasure to speak to you. Am I allowed to ask if you're staying at the Times, Will? Is there a new job here for you?
18: Yes, I hope so. that's the plan. They did send me here, so I think they very kindly agreed. To take me back. Although it does create a lot of trouble for them. So I'm very grateful, and they're going to find somebody better to replace me. So that's good.
0: In New York. Don't be so silly. Well, look, we've enjoyed talking to you. I'm sure we'll speak to you some more, even more so in whichever role you end up in here back in London. If we don't speak again, good luck with the move, Will. The best of success. You can read Will's full piece in The Times tomorrow and, of course, online at thetimes.com. Will Pavia is, for now, the New York correspondent for The Times. It's Kate Borsay. 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
2: Thanks so much for being with us. It is the evening edition. Let's look back then at one of the biggest stories of the day. The former Prime Minister Tony Blair has penned an essay discussing the current state of the Labour Party, saying that the party under Sir Keir Starmer is playing with fire. Speaking to Times Radio Breakfast, Blair spoke about the importance of coherence and vision when you're in government.
3: I'm not saying personality doesn't matter in politics, but if you take my own case, no matter how good or not I was at communicating, presenting, if we hadn't been New Labour, we would never have won three full terms of government. So I'm not saying personality is irrelevant. All I'm saying in this essay is that ultimately you have to have a clear project that's coherent and worked out. If you do, I don't think it really matters ultimately whether you've got a touchy-feely politician or not. I think it's more important to have the policy worked out properly.
2: Well, he also told Callum MacDonald about the importance of Britain's relationship with the United States.
3: I don't think the government is foolish in saying, we've got to be prepared for the possibility of conflict in the future. But let's be very clear. Yeah. Without America, we don't win that conflict. Or we can't be sure of winning that conflict. So America is not an important ally. It's an indispensable part of our security. So when they come asking for our help, you've got to think long and hard before you refuse it, because if they are an indispensable part of our security, we should stand with them if we can. And that doesn't mean to say joining every action they do. I mean, for example, I don't think this was ever going to happen. If they seriously considered taking Greenland or something, of course you wouldn't have said yes to that. But this is action in respect of Iran, and we were being asked for support, not to be part of the military action.
2: Yeah, so would he have made the same decision as Keir Starmer? Perhaps not. That's Tony Blair. He's been speaking to Times Radio. John McTernan is a former political secretary to Tony Blair.
4: Every party member, and like me, Tony Blair is a former. I'm a former political secretary. He's a former PM. But every Labour Party member has the right, and sometimes the duty, to intervene in a debate of ideas. Politics should be about ideas. For 2 years, I think the Labour Party has been frozen. Number 10's tried to prevent there being a debate, and that's been bad, been dangerous. Some stupid things were done because they weren't debated before they were done. Winter fuel payments, not talked about, imposed. And so I think it's right to open up this debate, and I think there are many things I agree with in what Tony said, and there are many things I disagree with. That's how debate goes, and I agree with Dan Tomlinson. The danger is to take the ideas from the 20th century, New Labour, and impose them on the second quarter of the 21st century.
2: Yeah. This is Andy Burnham's point, really, isn't it? That actually Tony Blair disregards the economic climate at the moment and the disillusionment amongst people who are really struggling with the cost of living crisis and who are attracted to populist politics.
4: Well, if I was talking to Tony now, I'd be saying the thing about the centre ground is that's much more debatable, because in 1997, nationalisation was not centre ground. Last year, Nigel Farage, Reform, said, let's nationalise the steel industry. This year, Labour have nationalised British Steel. Now, is it right-wing or left-wing? Or is it common sense? Is it part of saying both sides of politics? And I think a much more interventionist government, a shaping government, one that does things, maybe we learned that from COVID, that government has powers to shape and to find and to innovate, and that we need a bit more of that as well. And that's why I really was attracted to what Tony says about AI that could create productivity gains in the NHS.
2: But that's nothing new. Wes Streeting spoke about that as health secretary, talked a lot about how, I mean, that is already happening.
4: It's not happening at the speed that is needed, and it's not happening, I think, in the profound way, which is you can use it to reimagine every single encounter with the NHS. So it's not like GPs primary care plus AI, or hospitals secondary care plus AI, or tertiary care plus AI. This is about what does the patient's interaction with the health service at any level, anyway, how is it affected by, and how's the staff? Do they create more space, more productivity? So I think it's a reimagining for the 21st century. And I read the whole essay last night. I got it late on, an embargoed copy, read all

0: 5,007 words, expect you to maybe do one or two things. You're my sixth or seventh discussion about this, interview about this, because Tony Blair can take the imagination of the country. And that's a great thing for a politician.
1: But he can also throw a grenade into a fire.
0: Well, the thing is, look at the Labour Party. In 2 years, its support in the polls, its support from voters, has been halved. We then saw that play out on May the 7th, on the local election day, elections in Wales, elections in London, elections in Scotland, elections all across England. Something has gone badly wrong with the government. You can't deny it by just saying, let's not talk about it. You can't deny
1: it. Well, I think everyone's talking about and it, aren't they, John? We've got two men who are nowhere near a leadership contest who we know would like to be the next Labour leader and Prime Minister. Yeah,
0: and we've got a combatant who'd like to stay in the role he's got. But we need ideas. And Andy Burnham's got Manchesterism. Andy Burnham's got the notion of an interventionist state. Andy Burnham's got the practice of shaping solutions for a place, Manchester, putting that place always first. He'd like to do that for Britain and say, I'll put Britain first.
1: Well, that was John McTernan speaking to me a little earlier, former Labour advisor to Tony Blair. Let's run you through some fresh stories. They often emerge at this time of night. Carol Walker will be with you soon to dive into more detail on some of these, I'm sure. The Labour leadership hopeful Andy Burnham has dropped his long-standing call to give migrants immediate access to public funds, marking his fifth major policy shift ahead of the Makerfield by-election. A spokesperson confirmed the Manchester mayor now supports immigration controls alongside compassion, a departure from his previous campaign to abolish the no recourse to public funds policy. The shift comes as Burnham faces a strong challenge from Reform UK in a constituency heavily focused on immigration, leading him to also align with tighter, broader reforms, fiscal rules and single-sex space guidance. BBC News reports this evening that the Israeli military has issued its largest evacuation order since last month's ceasefire took effect, telling residents in large parts of southern Lebanon to move north ahead of fresh strikes. The move covers about 14% of Lebanese territory and follows an announcement by the Israeli Prime Minister Benjamin Netanyahu that ground operations are being expanded. Both Israel and Hezbollah have accused each other of violating the ceasefire amid a significant escalation in cross-border violence and airstrikes over the past 24 hours. In the Times?
2: I think if I had to give you a short answer, the outfit is a nod to France and Parisian couture and sustainability.
1: Well, tennis star Naomi Osaka talking about her custom corset that she wore during her first round match at the French Open. Her opponent, Laura Siegemund, criticised the ensemble after the match, arguing that time taken for the outfit change delayed the coin toss and showed that high-profile players receive special treatment regarding time rules. While Osaka stated the dramatic walk-on helped boost her confidence, tournament officials at Wimbledon have noted they will not restrict similar entrances next month, provided players adhere to the traditional all-white dress code. And the Sun this evening? More than 78,000 Samsung workers in the company's semiconductor division are set to receive individual bonuses of up to £300,000. Following a surge in profits driven by the artificial intelligence boom, the record-breaking payout was approved by 74% of voting staff, successfully averting an 18-day strike that threatened to disrupt global chip supplies after a five-month pay dispute. And John Pienaar will be pleased. Just in, Crystal Palace have won the UEFA Conference League after a 1-0 win over Spanish side Rayo Vallecano. Congratulations to the Eagles. Carol Walker's with you. She's up next on Times Radio, bringing you all the news you need to know and the Times front page very shortly. Thanks to the team behind the show this evening, Anne-Marie Mill, Joseph Crook, Antoinette Amole, Sam Blackett, and our technical operator, Ryan Brannigan. We'll see you tomorrow at 7. Stay tuned for Carol.

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1: It's 10 o'clock. I'm Carol Walker on Times Radio. A very good evening to you. It's Burnham v Blair, but what does it mean for the future of the Labour Party and the country? I'll be joined by former Labour adviser Ed Owen, who chairs Think Labour, a new Labour think tank. And a landmark report from the former Health Minister, Alan Milburn, blames failures in a system stuck in the past for the growing number of young people who are not in work or education. All that, plus, of course, our exclusive first look at the front page of tomorrow's Times, coming up right after the news from Graham Stothard.
2: Good evening and hello, Carol. The Health Secretary has condemned a fresh strike by resident doctors in England next month. The British Medical Association says talks with the government have stalled. They'll now walk out between the 15th and 19th of June. Callum Parr is the deputy chair of the BMA's Resident Doctors Committee. He's told Times Radio the new Health Secretary, James Murray, should find the money to end the dispute.
3: Ultimately, the new Secretary of State has a Treasury background. He's just come from being a Minister of the Treasury. Ultimately, they can find the money to cover strike action to the tunes of now billions of pounds. What we're asking for is a fraction of that cost to be invested into the pay and more jobs for resident doctors. I think most people in the public would think it is better to spend a fraction of the cost of covering strikes on bringing this dispute to an end. All it takes is the political will to do so.
2: James Murray says further substantial pay increases this year are unrealistic. The US has dismissed reports from Iranian state media of a draft deal with Tehran as a complete fabrication. Iranian television had claimed the proposed framework included restoring commercial shipping through the Strait of Hormuz in exchange for a complete US military withdrawal. Fawaz Gerges is a professor of international relations at the LSE.
4: The key point, the official statement on Iranian television is that the Strait of Hormuz will be under the authority of Iran and Oman. That is permanent control. Iran will have permanent control over the Strait of Hormuz. And this is, of course, very much unacceptable to the United States and also unacceptable to most states in the world.
2: One of Tony Blair's former advisers has told Times Radio the ex-Prime Minister's intervention has created much-needed debate within the Labour Party.
5: For 2 years, I think the Labour Party has been frozen. Number 10's tried to prevent there being a debate, and that's been bad, been dangerous. Some stupid things were done because they weren't debated before they were done. Winter fuel payments, not talked about, imposed. And so I think it's right to open up this debate, and I think that there are many things I agree with in what Tony said, and there are many things I disagree with.
2: That was John McTernan speaking to Kate Borsay. So Tony Blair earlier told Times Radio that the current government has no clear project and has to face the consequences of an AI revolution. He also said his party has put taxes too high on working people and should abandon policies that aren't saving them money. The prosecution's opened its case in the sexual offences trial of Sir Geoffrey Donaldson. Two women claim they were subjected to difficult and traumatic incidents when they were children. And the 63-year-old former leader of the DUP denies 18 alleged historical offences at Newry Crown Court. More than half of graduates would not take out a student loan if they were given the choice again. Most say they didn't even realise what they'd signed up for. The findings come after the Treasury Select Committee kicked off an inquiry into student loans earlier this year and received more than 52,000 responses in a single month. Dame Meg Hillier chairs the committee.
6: If you do pay it off, as I said, it's at that point where you're obviously, you're often having to make other life choices around the housing and family and even, you know, the rate at which you earn more money. It can stifle productivity with a point at which you also want to make putting into your pension. I think that we need to look very carefully at how government provides advice on these sorts of measures. There needs to be a bit more care taken.
2: Matthew Perry's assistant, who injected him with a fatal dose of ketamine, has been jailed for 3 years and 5 months. 60-year-old Kenneth Iwamasa will also have to pay over £8,500 in costs and fines. He's the fifth person to be jailed over the Friends star's death. For a news bulletin when you want it, search for the Times Radio News Briefing on the Times Radio app.
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1: A very good evening to you and welcome to the programme. The battle over the future direction of the Labour Party is escalating tonight after the former Prime Minister, Tony Blair, launched a wide-ranging attack on the government's whole approach. It comes as a landmark review warns that a growing number of young people have never had a job, and it blames failures in a system stuck in the past. More on all this to come. First, though, let me bring you our exclusive preview of the front page of tomorrow's Times. I've just received that. The main headline is on ministers raising their concerns with the Prime Minister over the North Sea, arguing over the claim that drilling in the North Sea won't cut bills. The Times tells us that Keir Starmer is now under mounting pressure from his government to rethink Labour's net zero agenda, with ministers emboldened by Sir Tony Blair's intervention, because that was one of the many key policies that he criticised in that lengthy essay. Also on the front page of the Times, call for a tectonic shift to stop the rise of NEETs. These are people who are not in employment, education or training. This landmark review finds that more than half of economically inactive young people have never had a job, and a growing number of university graduates are unable to find work. This is the work of Alan Milburn, a former Labour Health Secretary, saying that Britain faces a generational fault line. And the picture on the front page of the Times is of a shooting victim, a really heartbreaking picture of a young mother who was killed outside a bar in Sheffield earlier on Monday of this week. Well, in a moment, I'll be joined by the former Labour adviser, Ed Owen, who chairs Think Labour, a new Labour think tank. We'll hear how we could get more young people back into work or into their very first job from Anne Frank, who's chief executive of the Chartered Management Institute. Also tonight, President Trump has said he's not satisfied yet with the terms of the deal being negotiated with Iran. In an hour's time, I'll be speaking to Aaron David Miller, a former US diplomat and advisor on Arab-Israeli negotiations. And the Times Washington editor, Katie Balls, will explain how Donald Trump is strengthening his grip on the Republican Party. In half an hour, we'll take you through the front pages of all tomorrow's papers. Tonight, I'll be joined by the former BBC US anchor, Laura Trevelyan, and former Conservative advisor, founder of Regenerate, Ed Boyd. And of course, we'd love to hear from you. Do get in touch with us all the usual ways. Text 87222. Drop us a WhatsApp, 0333 00032353. You can tweet us at Times Radio or send us an email, studio@times.radio. Now, first tonight, in the Times this evening, more details are emerging from a major review that paints a bleak picture of the future for young adults in the UK. The former Labour Health Secretary, Alan Milburn, is warning that Britain's schools, health services and labour markets are no longer fit for purpose. It's a further hard reading for Sir Keir Starmer, with the report warning that a generational fault line is leaving almost a million young people stranded outside work or education. Let's find out more about how business could help. We can speak to Anne Frank, Chief Executive of the Chartered Management Institute. Good evening to you, Anne.
7: Hello, good evening, Carol.
1: I know that you've been looking at some of the initial findings of this big report that Alan Milburn's been working on for some time. I mean, what do you make of the key findings, first of all?
7: Well, I think in many cases, he's pointing out a real issue that we face in this country. We do have record levels of youth unemployment. We have a generation that has been very badly affected by recent events. That includes COVID, that includes the rise of social media, that includes the economic uncertainty. And they've really borne the brunt of this. And I think it's fair to say he's right that the system has failed to adapt. Whether that's government, education, or indeed employers. And I think we all need to lean into this to address it in a way that works for everybody, also for business.
1: Yeah, I mean, we have seen in that review talking about how Alan Milburn is blaming failures of an entire system stuck in the past. And as you pointed out there, he blames schools, he blames government, and he blames businesses too. Now, what do you think that businesses could be doing? Because I know you've written a big letter in the Times in the morning setting out the role that employers can make in just trying to help young people get into work if they're struggling.
7: Well, indeed, I don't think it's a big letter. I think it's a pretty short letter. It says that you've got to look at both
1: sides.
7: Big
1: in its importance, I mean, Anne.
7: Well, you have to look at both sides of the table, right? We can't only look at what do young people need to do to buck up and survive in the workplace. We need to do as well, what do we as employers and businesses need to do to adapt to the changing circumstances of work and to better train our managers and leaders to cope with young people, to onboard them, to mentor them, to be equipped to handle issues of stress and mental health, which are far more prevalent now than they were. So it's an issue of training both sides of the table, not just the young people, but also the workplace environments into which we're asking them to go. We all need to adapt.
1: Do you think that one of the issues here is the way the system doesn't provide enough incentives for young people to get into work? We know that, as you say, a lot of people are struggling. There's been a big increase in mental health issues. Many of them had their education, their key formative years disrupted by COVID and so on. But quite often, some people do actually talk about the fact that it doesn't really pay them to get into work, that once they can get themselves onto benefits, there's very little incentive for them to try and find a job.
7: There's that absolutely stunning statistic in the Milburn report that, you know, we spend £25 on benefits for every £1 we spend getting people into work. That is absolutely a travesty and it needs to be addressed. There is no doubt about that. But I think that this report is also making clear there is no silver bullet. And we need to change several things. And actually, I also think that we would benefit from not just framing this as a situation of blame and of crisis and of pessimism. I think we need to frame it as an opportunity. We have a lot of young people. They're educated. If we pull together as communities, if we as employers, educators, and government work together with young people, we can give them very satisfying and rewarding entries into work. And we found this at CMI. When you prepare young people for the workplace, when you give them confidence and competence, you can really turn them around and set them on a path because future leaders are built, not born. So I think we need to also see an opportunity in this and not just a giant blame game. I don't think that's going to help anybody.
1: I'm not trying to go into that blame game, but do you think that the government has to take some responsibility here for actually making it harder for many employers to take on young people because of the rise in the minimum wage, which is great for those that get it, but obviously businesses have to pay it, and that may be fine for some of the bigger, more prosperous businesses, but for smaller businesses that are struggling, that's an additional cost. Some of the new workplace regulations, tough again for some employers. We've had, of course, the rise in national insurance contributions. Many businesses that I've spoken to over the last year or two on this programme have talked about how they're literally struggling to survive. They'd love to take on a young person. They'd love to provide an apprenticeship, but they simply can't afford to do so. Doesn't the government have to take part of the responsibility for this?
7: Well, again, I think this is about looking at it as a holistic system. So when you do these isolated interventions like, oh, let's raise minimum wage, but then you don't think, well, what's that going to do to the people hiring? Let's raise national insurance, but what's that going to do to the cost of employing a young person for a year? And then even giving the incentives, if the incentives don't cover you know, they cover but a fraction of what it actually costs an employer to employ that young person for a year. And then that young person is not work ready because they've never been trained. And the person looking after them has not been trained either. That's not going to be a very productive experience for anyone. So we have to stop tinkering with single point interventions. And we need to look at the whole thing together from a positive opportunity point of view. And yes, that could mean don't raise minimum wage. That could mean train the managers that are going to look after those young people. And it could mean reduce the incentives of benefits for those young people and increase the incentives to go to work and give them the support they need in those workplaces. And that does mean modernizing those workplaces as well.
1: And yeah, I mean, one of our listeners has got in touch on this. John says, it's just too easy to get benefits, including for young people. Can you believe 1 in 10 of working age people get personal independence payments, PIP? That is 4 million. Government is too soft, he says, to change their policies. And it's costing taxpayers a fortune. Look around you. Are 1 in 10 genuinely disabled? He says it's a scandal. And Elaine says, on all this talk of kids out of work, if there's 1 million kids out of work and say another 1 million of other ages, that's 2 million jobs we need. How many open positions are currently on the job market? Few people mention job availability. Can't just blame the kids. I mean, just pick on up on either of those points.
7: I think they're both making good points. We do need, as I said, it's the whole system looks, it needs to be looked at, including benefit reform. We can't have it be that people are disincentivized to work. And actually, you know, it is a vicious circle. Work builds self-esteem. Work gives people purpose. Well, work gives our lives meaning. So if you deprive people from that, you're also going to, you know, continue to trap young people in this low self-esteem cycle. So I think the health benefits of work are palpable and proven. So absolutely incentivize more young people to get into work. The other point, yes, indeed, it isn't just young people that need jobs. It's everybody. We have skill shortages. We do have people that need to get more into work. Also, Okay. Old people need to get more into work. So it's an entire ecosystem that we need to address.
1: Anne Frank, Chief Executive of the Chartered Management Institute. It's been great to speak to you. Thank you so much for joining us tonight. Now, Ed, now we must go to the escalating battles underway over the future direction of the Labour Party, sparked by the outspoken intervention of the former Prime Minister, Sir Tony Blair. Andy Burnham, Labour Mayor and potential leadership challenger, has accused the former leader of failing to grasp the importance of tackling inequality. And the former Health Secretary, Wes Streeting, another likely contender in a future leadership contest, also criticised Tony Blair for failing to confront the problem of inequality. But the Times reports tonight that those reactions have hardened the resolve of the former Prime Minister to try to shape the party's future. Here he is setting out some of his arguments on Times Radio Breakfast this morning.
8: What's the country been doing these last years? It's been kind of shuffling the pack, right? You try this Prime Minister, that doesn't work. Try another Prime Minister, that doesn't work. So that's, you end up in a situation where, because there's no clarity of direction with a clear project for governing the country, with a clear plan for governing the country, then you're constantly, especially in today's world, which is a really tough environment for politicians to operate in.
1: He also told Rosie and Callum why he believes the government should rip up Ed Miliband's green energy targets.
8: We can't solve climate change. And to impose costs on our own business and consumers in order to accelerate to net zero, I don't understand the logic behind it. Or shutting down our own North Sea oil and gas industry in circumstances where, again, I don't know of another country in the world that's doing that if they've still got a requirement to import energy.
1: Well, the Times reports tonight that Sir Keir Starmer is now under mounting pressure from ministers in his own cabinet who agree with Tony Blair's call for a rethink of the net zero agenda. Ed Owen is Director of Political Strategy at the think tank, at Think Labour. That was a think tank that was formerly Labour Together. And he's also a former advisor in Tony Blair's government. Good evening to you, Ed.
9: Good evening, Carol.
1: Good to have you with us. Let me ask you, first of all, what you make of Tony Blair's sweeping and pretty scathing intervention and criticism of Keir Starmer's government.
9: Yeah, it was typical Tony, wasn't it? It was the grand sweep. Actually, I think there's bits I agree with, some bits I don't agree with. I think it's important, though, that there is a proper discussion. And I make a broader point, the Labour Party is heading into a process of real thinking about the future, needing to sort of focus on the challenges that Britain faces. So in a sense, I sort of welcome, if you like, the discussion that Tony's article has sort of catalysed, if you like. I think where I agree with the former Prime Minister is that I think there has been a lack of a clear direction of this government. I think it's been one of the weaknesses of Keir Starmer's government. There hasn't been a clear approach, a really approach to governing, about what is the priority that this government will pursue. So it's talked a lot about growth, and it's done some good things on growth, but it could have gone further. I think it could have made some perhaps more difficult political decisions to pursue that. So in a sense, I agree with Tony Blair that of that need for a clarity, and the nature of government, as he said in the clip that you played, is that government's a complex beast. You've got to have, if that complex beast is to be mobilised for making the sort of changes that a government wants, it has to speak with clarity about the key issues.
1: Have we lost Ed there? Or is it... Oh, it's just my... sorry. I think that's a technical issue in my end. I mean, Ed, you've already had something of a backlash from both Wes Streeting and, indeed, from Andy Burnham, likely contenders in a future leadership contest. You talked about a discussion within the party. It's quite a battle, isn't it?
9: Well, I think it's a necessary... This is a necessary process. That the Labour Party and the Labour government, and the other thing I agree with Tony Blair, in a sense, regardless of who takes over as Prime Minister or if Keir Starmer remains as Prime Minister, we need to have that discussion to be very clear about what the approach of this government will be for the next 2.5 years to 3 years. So I don't oversell it. Look, I mean, debate, I think, is important. I think it's important that these things are aired. I don't disagree. I think Andy and Wes make good points that, and fundamentally, the issues that Tony's article didn't deal with around tackling equality is really important. So
1: can we bring it down, though, to Ed? I mean, clearly, Tony Blair is very concerned that the agendas and the sorts of interventions that we've heard from both Andy Burnham and Wes Streeting, he, Tony Blair, thinks that that's a danger of Labour being pulled too far to the left. He thinks it needs to be on what he called the radical centre. It is a battle over where the party's going, isn't it?
9: I wouldn't use the word battle, but I think it's a necessary discussion about where the party is going. The local election results were a disaster for Labour. It's spelling, if you like, the danger, the risk that Labour faces at the next election, particularly from reform. So it's necessary the Labour Party has this discussion. I wouldn't describe it as a battle, Caroline. I think that's a bit of hyperbole, but I think it's a really important discussion to have. And I think that where Tony has made his paper, if you like, has catalysed the discussion. And it's important that we engage in the issues. I think he's right about the need for clarity. I don't agree with some of the aspects of how he would sort of, what his recommendations, if you like, in more specific policy terms. I don't necessarily agree with all those. But it's absolutely vital that the next Prime Minister or the current Prime Minister has a clear plan, a clear governing approach, and can drive that forward to the next election.
1: It is pretty extraordinary, though, isn't it, Ed, that we've now got this... you argue with my use of the word battle. Let me tell you, it's pretty heated what people are saying behind the scenes. But we've got Andy Burnham, Wes Streeting, and the former Prime Minister, Tony Blair. None of these people are actually in government at the moment, and they're the ones arguing over its future direction. Where does this leave Keir Starmer? Because it's certainly not helping his case, is it?
9: Well, I don't suppose Keir would probably agree with you, I suspect. But Keir himself, after the local elections, did say, he made the speech in which he said, look, this is, he recognised that this was not business as usual. That, in a sense, he recognised that the current government he leads, needs to step up, needs to grip and seize the opportunities and to face the challenges that Britain faces. And Carol, I don't need to spell out the sort of challenges that Britain is facing. So in a sense, Keir Starmer himself accepts that. I accept, you're right to say, of course, it's more difficult to do that with cabinet collective responsibility, that existing ministers can have that discussion. But that's the nature of where we are in the Labour Party. And I think it's a necessary discussion to be had.
1: Ed Owen, Director of Political Strategy at Think Labour. Great to have you with us. Thank you so much for joining us tonight. 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
10: We think we know the Blitz. 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But the bombs fell far beyond the capital and throughout the war. 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
11: Mr. Men, Little Miss are back in Happy Meal, and they're off on a road trip. Your little one can go somewhere exciting with Little Miss Brave. 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Some fun, some food, it's all inside this Happy Meal. 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
1: Now, resident doctors in England are set to go on strike for the 16th time over a long-standing dispute over pay. The British Medical Association announced the strike today after a meeting with the new Health Secretary, James Murray, who called the union's demands unrealistic and unaffordable. Let's talk to Roy Lilly, who's a former NHS Trust chairman. Good evening to you, Roy.
14: Hello, Carol. Good evening.
1: I mean, what's your reaction to the prospect of yet another strike, which is presumably going to have a pretty negative effect on the health service and particularly the efforts to get waiting lists down?
14: Well, I mean, I'm not surprised. The BMA have a strike mandate taking them until August, so they can strike quite a few times between now and August. I thought they would probably do this as soon as we had a new Secretary of State. Try and test him out, see what he says. The Secretary of State released a social media video tonight where he sort of restated the case that his predecessor's been stating, which has some truth to it, that the junior doctors have had a very generous settlement and continue to have improvements to their conditions of work. And there's nothing more he's going to do. The interesting thing for me is that James Murray, the new Secretary of State, is former Treasury. Now, does that mean that he will stick to the Treasury line? Or does it mean he knows the Treasury well enough to find maybe some money somewhere or other to bring this to an end? And as far as the waiting lists are concerned, well, I never thought I'd hear myself say this on the air, but the NHS is getting very good at managing strikes. And the throughput of people, of waiting list patients, actually hardly dips at all. What they're doing is they're doing a lot of day case surgery, And they're doing a lot of diagnostic tests as well.
1: Do you think, Roy, sorry to interrupt, but we haven't got a huge amount of time. Do you think that the government is right to resist these demands? I mean, the resident doctors did get a pretty significant pay rise. They are asking for a significant amount more. The previous health secretary, the Treasury, the Prime Minister have all made it clear that they're not going to accede to this. Do you think they're right to stand firm on this?
14: I do. And I think it's because really of the general state of the economy. I mean, you know, you've discussed this endlessly in your show. We're borrowing money to pay the interest on borrowed money. There just isn't the money to do it. The junior doctors have had a pretty good deal, I think, and they're losing public support. There's no question about that. But on the other hand, they don't seem to care about public support, really. They're just cracking on with the fact they can strike and they're going to do it and until they can't. So, I understand fully why the government is standing firm. I'm very surprised that the NHS is managing as well as it is. They're reorganising themselves internally to cope with the strikes. And I think this new Secretary of State will just sweat it out and see what happens.
1: Just finally and briefly, if you can, it is interesting the way that hospitals have coped. And that seems to be because what you're seeing is senior doctors, consultants are stepping in, filling all the shifts that should be done by the resident doctors. And so the hospitals are managing to work around this. Yes, it's costing them, but they're still managing to maintain as much of the services to patients as they can.
14: Yes. The policy has changed. The internal policy used to be, OK, what can we stop doing safely to, OK, what can we crack on and keep doing? And so they're seeing it through a very different lens. And you're right. I mean, A&E, which was always thought to be a really dangerous pressure point. Now we're putting senior consultants on the front line and the front door, the blue light front doors. Patients are coming in. They're being triaged by very senior people. So there's been, I mean, touch wood when I say it, there's been no dramas in A&E. The discharges are all taken care of before the strikes start. So there are very few people in hospital and having to be looked after. And the ones that are being looked after are having consultant care. So yes, the NHS has got itself really organised to carry on through the strikes.
1: Roy Lilly, former NHS Trust Chairman, really great to talk to you this evening. Thank you so much for joining us.
14: Thank you.
1: Now do stay with us. We're just getting the front pages in of most of tomorrow's papers and we'll take you through them all right after the very latest news from Graham Stothard.
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2: Good evening. Sir Keir Starmer is under mounting pressure from his cabinet to rethink Labour's net zero agenda. The Times has been told that ministers are questioning central arguments behind Labour's opposition to new North Sea drilling. The growing split came as Sir Tony Blair urged the Prime Minister to tear up key green commitments championed by Ed Miliband, the Energy Secretary. John McTurnan used to advise Blair when he was in power.
5: It's my family. The Labour Party's Tony's family. Are we a dysfunctional family at times? Of course we are. Most families are at times. But we're a family that loves each other. This is a love letter. I read a love letter to the Labour Party, a love letter to the Labour government. This is how things should be. And if you look at the big failure of this government, didn't come in with a plan, didn't come in with a plan for a plan, didn't come in with a vision, didn't come in with a great idea about where we're marching towards.
2: The Health Secretary has condemned another planned strike by resident doctors in England. The British Medical Association has announced a walkout between the 15th and 19th of June. The Israeli military has issued evacuation orders for large parts of southern Lebanon. It's the largest such order since a ceasefire took effect on 17th of April. It has declared the areas combat zones. One of Britain's intelligence chiefs says Russia is relentlessly targeting the UK's critical infrastructure. The head of GCHQ, Anne Keast-Butler, has told an audience spies have been countering regular attempts by Moscow to tamper with crucial undersea energy and data cables. First-time homebuyers in Scotland could receive up to £10,000 to help with their deposit. The First Homes Fund will only be available on properties worth less than £300,000. For a news bulletin when you want it, search for the Times Radio News Briefing on the Times Radio app. First, though, here's the sport with Max Scott.
15: Crystal Palace have made history with a first European trophy after a 1-0 win over Spanish side Rayo Vallecano in the Conference League final. Jean-Philippe Mateta got the decisive goal early in the second half in Leipzig, the match's manager Oliver Glasner's last in charge, having led them to FA Cup success last season. Barcelona have reached an agreement with Newcastle to sign winger Anthony Gordon for £70 million. The England international is due to fly to Spain tomorrow to undergo his medical. Ireland's cricketers have struggled to contain New Zealand on the opening day of their test in Belfast. Mark Adair took 3 wickets with the tourists on 362 for 5 at the close at Stormont. The 4-day contest is part of New Zealand's preparations for a 3-test series against England, which starts at Lord's next Thursday. And Alina Rybakina suffered a second-round defeat to Yulia Starodubtseva in the biggest upset at the French Open tennis so far. The world number 2 lost in a deciding set to her Ukrainian opponent, ranked 53 places below her.
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10: We think we know the Blitz. 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Out now in hardback, ebook, and audiobook.
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1: Good to have you with us this evening, and thanks for all your messages. I will come to them in a moment, but we've just got the front pages coming in. And I would like to welcome my brilliant panel tonight, Laura Trevelyan, the former BBC US anchor. Good evening, Laura.
19: Good evening from New York, Carol.
1: And Ed Boyd, Chief Exec and co-founder of Think Tank Regenerate and a former Conservative Special Advisor. Ed, good evening and welcome to your debut appearance on the show.
20: Oh, good evening. Thank you so much.
1: Well, it's great to have you with us tonight. Let me take you through the front pages. We haven't got all of them yet. The Times talks about ministers raising the heat on the Prime Minister over the North Sea. There is mounting pressure on Keir Starmer from ministers in his cabinet to rethink Labour's net zero agenda. Apparently, the paper is reporting that they have been emboldened by Sir Tony Blair's intervention on this. Also, the Times reports on the call for a tectonic shift to stop the rise of young people who are not in education, employment or training. Alan Milburn, a former Labour Health Secretary, saying Britain faces a generational fault line. And there's a picture, a heartbreaking picture, of the young mother who was killed outside a bar in Sheffield early on Monday. She's been named as Shanice Brooks. The Telegraph on its front page, Mandelson told Cabinet how to do their jobs. The Telegraph says the disgraced peer's influence over ministers is to be exposed in a new tranche of files. The Telegraph also reports that HMRC puts trans users on fast-track VIP phone line. And the paper has a picture of a Palestinian activist who apparently was changed by her visit to Israel. The Financial Times, empty coffers at Trump's Board of Peace leave Gaza rebuild in limbo. The Express, time to scrap Ed's net zero fantasy, the paper says. The Mirror, be safe in the water or more will die. The Metro, heating bills up, Britain's gone balmy, the paper says. The Sun, Katie Price exclusive it has. I found Lee, he's in jail for spying, the paper says. And at the Star, Game of Drones, three lions in Spygate shock. This is the news that England's World Cup base will be guarded by security chiefs armed with hunter-catcher drones to stop rival teams spying. Well, look, let's start with the story there on the front page of The Times. Ministers raise the heat on the PM over North Sea. It's also there on the front page of The Express. Time to scrap Ed's net zero fantasy, the paper says. Ed, your party, your former party, the Conservatives, have already scrapped some of their net zero targets. What do you make of these stories tonight?
20: Well, a couple of things. It shows the tectonic plates in the Labour Party shifting. Miliband and Starmer were closer before, but with Miliband supposedly backing Burnham and calling for Starmer to go, I think this shows that other voices are coming into Starmer's ear to try and change the current status quo. And the reality is, if you are a government, we heard from Tony Blair on this recently, but if you are a government that is trying to make it work for everybody, you've got to think about net zero, yes, but you've also got to think about growing the economy. You've got to think about tackling poverty. And these things are going to come up time and time again because people are feeling the pinch and saying, wait a second, a goal in 2050, which may well be very important, most people still back it, that's going to hit me in the pocket now. And that is the thing that is turning up the pressure, and particularly at a time when there might be a recalibration in terms of who's leading the Labour Party. So it feels like something that was settled at the beginning of the kind of Starmer era is suddenly being thrown up in the air again.
1: Yeah, one of our listeners, Rick's got in touch on just this point, says Energy Secretary, net zero madness. A multimillionaire who doesn't understand the struggles and finances of ordinary voters, he says that Miliband doesn't have to worry about food bills, daily costs, everything going up regularly, nothing coming down for 22 months, just like all in the cabinet. They don't have to worry. Deluded on energy, Rick says. And I mean, Laura, it comes, of course, after this was one of the many issues on which Tony Blair criticised the government's whole direction, saying that the priority should be the cost of energy, not hitting those targets.
19: Yeah, it's fascinating, isn't it? Tony Blair and his essay warning Labour not to move too far to the left and saying essentially that the rigidity of some of these net zero targets and really the ideological rigidity of sticking to this comes at the expense of ordinary people and how these things could be unaffordable. But it's also so interesting here when you think about it in the US context. Of course, Donald Trump, absolutely no fan of net zero or climate targets whatsoever. But we are seeing more people here in the US looking at electric vehicles because, of course, the price of gas has gone up with the Strait of Hormuz being closed after Donald Trump's war with Iran. So the whole thing is fascinating and in flux.
1: Yeah, and that is part of this wider battle that is going on. The Telegraph on its front page says Burnham, Andy Burnham, mayor of Manchester and of course fighting that by-election, trying to get back to potentially challenged Keir Starmer. Burnham, Blair just doesn't understand, he says. Ed, your thoughts on that? We're still waiting for some of the other front pages. I'm sure they're going to pick up on those wider battles.
20: Yeah, so Burnham's gone after Blair effectively had a go at Burnham really without mentioning him, saying, you've written a 5,500-word essay and you haven't mentioned inequality. How on earth can you do that and say you understand what's caused the political difficulties that we've seen over the last few years? And I think it's an interesting battle. Often from a conservative lens, you care about poverty and how you take people out of it. Inequality is a broader thing. And we know that the top 1%, top 2%, Elon Musk being the classic example out there in America, are in a spaceship going away from everybody else in terms of their levels of wealth. And social media makes that so much more apparent. So I think there's a real question for whoever takes over the Labour Party, frankly, whoever leads Britain over the next decade or so, what do they care more about? Is it inequality and the difference between people, or is it poverty and taking the poorest people out? Because you get similar policy suggestions depending on which one you think matters most, but they are slightly different.
1: Yeah, and it's interesting, isn't it, Laura? I mean, you'll remember when Tony Blair was actually leading the country. apparently, it seems that he's now emboldened by the reactions he's been getting from Andy Burnham and indeed from Wes Streeting, another likely contender, and wants to continue to play his part in shaping the future of the Labour Party. And so you've got this battle going on, and the one person who doesn't seem to be involved in it is the current Prime Minister, Keir Starmer.
19: Yeah, it's fascinating. But it is fascinating, this debate about affordability, which, of course, has its echoes here on this side of the pond here. And here in New York City, Mayor Zoran Mamdani rode to victory in November, focusing almost exclusively on how expensive it is to live in New York City and promising things that actually he's found it hard to deliver, like free buses, for example. And here in the US, we see that the top 10% of earners are powering almost 49% of spending. So as Ed was saying there, without the trillionaires like Elon Musk, it's really very difficult to know what the economy would look like. And that lopsidedness, of course, means that when bills go up, as they are at this moment, with the Strait of Hormuz being closed because of the war and energy prices skyrocketing, the cost of that is felt disproportionately by people on lower incomes, no matter which side of the Atlantic they're on. Hence Andy Burnham's point.
1: Laura Trevelyan, Ed Boyd, do stay with us. 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And lots of other stories already to discuss. 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
10: We think we know the Blitz. 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
1: And with me, Laura Trevelyan and Ed Boyd, looking through the front pages of tomorrow's papers. On the front page of the Times, more than half of NEETs have never held a job. These are people who are not in employment, education or training. We've got this landmark review by Alan Milburn, a former Labour health secretary, saying Britain faces a generational fault line. Lots of our listeners have been getting in touch on this one. Laura, when we look at this, there seems to be a big diagnosis of the scale of the problem, increasing numbers of young people not in the workplace, not in training. But apart from saying that the whole system needs to change, I'm struggling to see any solutions here.
19: Well, indeed, but it's changing, isn't it, really, in real time. And when you read what Alan Milburn's saying, he's warning that a growing number of graduates can't find jobs, which, of course, is the nightmare scenario because of artificial intelligence and the fact that almost this is happening at warp speed, isn't it, that white-collar jobs are potentially at risk because of all the things that AI can do, because of vibe coding and all the rest of it, as my children in their 20s please tell me that Melbourne does warn that the welfare system in Britain is exacerbating inactivity, but this Labour government already tried, didn't it, to reform benefits and was met with a backbench revolt because it's very difficult to take things away from people once they have it.
4: Yeah, indeed. So many people getting in touch on this one. Matthew says a lot of European countries have or are bringing back conscription. Why doesn't the UK say to all the NEETs, find yourself a job or you'll do 2 years conscription, which will also give them skills and help the UK defence forces. Andrew says he was an employer until his company failed due to COVID, and he thinks the biggest problem for getting youngsters into work is because the retirement age no longer exists. He says the government has worked out it's cheaper to pay benefits to youngsters rather than pensions. It's an interesting thought, this. Another of our listeners, Malcolm, says we'd like things to get better faster, but we should acknowledge on pretty much every objective measure things have started getting worse and are going in... he says that things have stopped getting worse and are going in the right direction. That's a big change, he says, after the previous 14 years. Nonetheless... I mean, Ed, this problem of the number of young people who are outside the jobs market, not in education either, is something that's built up over quite some time.
20: Oh, it totally has. And it's worth remembering, like, after the financial crisis back in 2011, you had, I think, about 1.3 million young people who were in need. We've now got just under a million, and the suggestion is it's going to increase further. The big difference this time, this is where the solution needs to follow it, is then you had loads of young people who maybe done some work experience and had fallen out of work and were looking to get back into it. Now, half of those people who are in need, just under a million, have never had a job in their lifetime. If that carries through into their early 20s, late 20s, early 30s, you're building up this pattern of worklessness and this habitual sense of not going out, earning a living, having a job, which can scar young people, the communities that they live in, significantly. So a big part of this is actually, as Alan Milburn says, reforming the welfare system, which when we were in power did with universal credit, which started this but has not finished it yet.

0: by one of our guests on the programme earlier, Anne Frank from the Chartered Management Institute, talking about the role that businesses can play in trying to help young people and indeed benefiting from what they bring to the workplace. The Telegraph front page, Mandelson told Cabinet how to do their jobs. The paper says the disgraced peer's influence over ministers is to be exposed in a new tranche of files. And when you read this Telegraph story, apparently Lord Mandelson advised numerous Cabinet ministers during his brief time as ambassador to Washington, and these messages are due to be revealed perhaps as soon as next week. The Telegraph says that the disgraced peer often messaged senior Labour politicians and officials with suggestions on how to conduct official business far outside his remit. I have to say that although it'll be fascinating to see these messages, I'm not hugely surprised, Laura, as somebody who knows, remembers Lord Mandelson back from the days when he was a Labour advisor. The fact that he's giving lots of advice to Labour ministers when he's out there as Washington ambassador.
1: Yes. Well, I suppose you could say that because the centrality of the relationship between the US and the UK at the period when Peter Mandelson was ambassador was absolutely paramount, that maybe he needed to be messaging these ministers because he was put in that position because he was seen as a Donald Trump whisperer and indeed was initially successful because Britain was the first country to get the outline of a trade deal with the United States with the threat of tariffs and so on. However, it's what's revealing in the Telegraph story is the fact that apparently he's going beyond his remit. So it's not just about how to manage Donald Trump and position Britain as best you can. Yes, but no surprises there.
0: It is going to be fascinating, though, isn't it, Ed? And will clearly be more unwelcome headlines for the Prime Minister, Keir Starmer, when we get some of the details which are due to be released on all of this. Just seeing how many senior ministers were involved and chatting away and the extent of the influence that Lord Mandelson had.
2: Yeah, well, I think there's two things to this. The first is, you can't blame a minister for being lobbied by someone. Like, the question is, did they take that and do what Mandelson said against their best, against what they thought was best? Like, so I would defend them on that basis before things come out. But I think the problem for Starmer is, like, you let a fox into the hen house and there is going to be mess everywhere. And I think the reality is there's going to be a number of messages that will probably be dripped month after month, because the way that politics works is everyone has a very strong view on pretty much absolutely everything, and everyone's sharing it all of the time. So it's, as you said at the beginning, it is not surprising, but will it be damaging? Yeah, it's going to be damaging for him.
0: The Financial Times on its front page, empty coffers at Trump's Board of Peace leave Gaza rebuild in limbo. This is quite a significant story. Peace, the Board of Peace leaves Gaza rebuild in limbo. No cash in the official fund, the FT tells us. $17 billion pledged for relief. Work yet to start. I mean, this great Board of Peace, which was announced with so much fanfare, Laura, I mean, since that agreement which brought it into place, we haven't heard much about the work of this Board of Peace. And now it seems that it actually hasn't got any money and it's not doing any work.
1: Yeah, well, it's always been a very complicated legal entity, this Board of Peace, exactly where the bank account is. You remember the countries that joined were supposed to give $1 billion towards it. But I think the wider picture is that it's a fairly classic Donald Trump initiative in that it's announced with an awful lot of fanfare. And then the follow through is not what it might be. And of course, the Board of Peace is supposed to be helping rebuild Gaza, which is not something which is happening yet. And even the broader picture is that the fact the Board of Peace is not up and running in any meaningful way is complicating Donald Trump's efforts to try to bring an end to the war that he started with Iran. For example, he's now leaning on countries in the Middle East that haven't joined the Abraham Accords, which essentially normalised diplomatic relations with Israel. But countries like Saudi Arabia that are not in the Abraham Accords are not inclined to join something when they see that the Board of Peace is not yet off the ground. So it is undoubtedly something of a sticky situation there.
0: Yeah, the FT says the official fund for Donald Trump's border peace is empty. The organisation's

0: stuck in a legal and political limbo that's held up projects to rebuild Gaza. I mean, Ed, I mean, this is just such a tragedy, isn't it, for the people of Gaza who are still there with so much of that territory completely in ruins.
1: Yeah, absolutely. And I think to combine two of your stories, this one and there was an essay by Tony Blair, his main point being the purpose of government is to deliver tangible outcomes for people. And I think across the globe at the moment, you've got a lot of talk, a lot of geopolitical positioning on things like setting up this this board. But if it can't be measured with tangible change in people's lives, then it's a failure to deliver. And I think that we need to be focused on that, whether it's in Iran, whether it's in this board of peace, whether it's and the wider Middle East. But I think that's got to be the crux of it.
0: Yeah, I should say that we are still waiting for many of the other front pages that seem to be a little late tonight. In fact, as we speak, I'm just being handed the Mail front page, Labour risking a lost generation of jobless youth. Again, talking about that landmark report from the former Health Secretary, Alan Milburn. Before we finish, touch on the story on the front page of the Star. Three lions in Spygate shock. Game of Drones. This is the news that England's World Cup base is going to be guarded by security chiefs armed with hunter-catcher drones to stop rival teams spying on the training at their tournament in Kansas City. I mean, Laura, all the preparations now really entering the final phase before the big World Cup. And we're hearing that the England team are very worried about spies from rival teams.
2: Yeah, well, no kidding after what happened with Southampton. But yeah, there's World Cup fever, I can tell you, here in New York City. I mean, the fans are cross about the cost of the games, but we see that the tickets, which are beginning to come down in price as the touts have priced them a little bit too high. And I know that my husband is in the market for four tickets for the first England game and even talking about flying to Texas if they go down low enough. So definitely huge excitement here and glad to hear that England will be protecting themselves from anyone who might be trying to spy on their tactics.
0: Yeah, I mean, it's a high stakes game, isn't it, Ed, just briefly?
1: It is, but I think, you know, England's tactics should be pass the ball to Harry Kane and he'll score. And I think pretty much any team in the World Cup could work that out. So maybe they should save their drones and use them elsewhere.
0: Ed Boyd and Laura Trevelyan, it's been great to have you both with us. Thank you so much.
2: Thanks, Carol. Thanks,
1: pleasure.
2: Ed.
0: Now, do stay with us. Coming up after 11, we're going to be getting the latest on the efforts to try to broker a peace deal on the war between the US and Iran. And we're going to have the Times' brilliant Washington editor, Katie Balls, talking about all the politics going on across the United States. Stay with us for that on Times Radio.
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0: It's 11 o'clock. I'm Carol Walker on Times Radio. Great to have you with us tonight. President Trump says he's not satisfied yet with the terms of the deal being negotiated with Iran. I'll be speaking to Aaron David Miller, former Middle East negotiator for the United States. More primary results are in, coming in the lead up to the US midterms. Katie Balls, the Washington editor for the Times, will tell us about the role that President Trump is playing in all the selections. And for our debate tonight, is Sir Tony Blair right to suggest that net zero policies are just too expensive?
4: Frankly, I believe that being honest with people about your policy is a much better idea than trying to sweep the expensive or the nasty bits under the carpet. And that is what I would urge all politicians to do now.
0: Angela Knight, former chief executive of Energy UK and a former Conservative minister. All that and more to come after the latest news from Graham Stothard.
5: Good evening. Thank you, Carol. Sir Keir Starmer is under mounting pressure from his cabinet to rethink Labour's net zero agenda. The Times has been told that ministers are questioning central arguments behind Labour's opposition to new North Sea drilling. The growing split came as Sir Tony Blair urged the Prime Minister to tear up key green commitments championed by Ed Miliband, the Energy Secretary. John McTurnan used to advise Blair when he was in power and says many policies once off limits are now back in play.
6: The thing about the centre ground is that's much more debatable, because in 1997, nationalisation was not centre ground. Last year, Nigel Farage, Reform, said let's nationalise the steel industry. This year, Labour have nationalised British Steel. Now, is it right-wing or left-wing? Or is it common sense? Is it part of saying both sides of politics? And I think a much more interventionist government, a shaping government, one that does things.
5: Resident doctors are to go back on strike in their long-running dispute with the government over pay. They'll be walking out between June the 15th and 19th. It will be their 16th round of industrial action since the dispute began back in March 2023. Roy Lilly is a former NHS Trust chairman and says they may be testing the new health secretary.
7: I'm not surprised. The BMA have a strike mandate taking them until August. So they can strike quite a few times between now and August. I thought they would probably do this as soon as we had a new Secretary of State, try and test him out, see what he says.
5: The head of GCHQ says Russia could use artificial intelligence against the UK in ways which stop just short of traditional open warfare. Anne Keast Butler says Moscow is stepping up what she calls hybrid aggression. She says the West risks being outflanked by its adversary. Philip Ingram is a former military intelligence officer. He agrees.
8: Well, the extra layer is the sheer volume of attacks that are coming in. And she's put it into context that we are being attacked, you know, across the board in ways that will and is affecting everyone in the country on a daily basis. We took our eyes off the ball whenever our security service focused on counterterrorism issues, and the Russians have exploited that.
5: The US has dismissed reports from Iranian state media of a draft deal with Tehran as a complete fabrication. Iranian television had claimed the proposed framework included restoring commercial shipping through the Strait of Hormuz in exchange for a complete US military withdrawal. Fawaz Gerges is professor of international relations at the LSE.
9: The big point is that we really don't know what's happening. There is no clarity. I think if you ask me, I'm more confused than ever. Because President Trump a few days ago said, the negotiated settlement is largely done. Well, I mean, obviously, it's not done at all.
5: President Trump maintains a deal is still close. Energy bills will rise sharply from July after Ofgem announced a 13% increase to the price cap. The regulator says the conflict in Iran has pushed up global gas and oil prices, adding around £18 a month to a typical household bill. There are warnings costs could climb even higher later this year if tensions in the Middle East continue. Energy Minister Martin McCluskey says the war's had a direct impact on British consumers.
10: This situation that we're facing in the Middle East is obviously very volatile, very fast moving. When we announced the last price cap, when energy prices were going down on the 25th of February, we never thought by the 27th we were going to be in the situation that we were in with Iran.
5: For a news bulletin when you want it, search for the Times Radio News Briefing on the Times Radio app.
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0: A very good evening to you. Great to have you with us. President Trump has said he is not satisfied yet with the terms of the deal being negotiated with Iran. I'll be speaking to Aaron David Miller, a former US diplomat and advisor on Arab-Israeli negotiations. The Times Washington editor Katie Balls will explain how Donald Trump is strengthening his grip on the Republican Party. We'll bring you our regular business update tonight with Robert Miller, Times Night Business Editor. editor. And in our discussion tonight, we'll focus on that renewed debate over energy after Tony Blair called for a rethink of the government's net zero strategy. Plus, we're going to find out about some of the 1,100 new species of life which have been discovered in our oceans over the past year. And it's been great to have so many of you getting in touch tonight on some of the stories we were discussing, in particular on the arguments over the net zero policy. Lee says, no serious person would say we should let companies pollute rivers to improve competitiveness. So why is it treated as hard-headed economics when the pollution is carbon? He says the key point is that net zero is being framed as a discretionary luxury when it's really pollution control, risk management, industrial strategy, and intergenerational responsibility all rolled into one. But Michael says net zero is just another vanity project. Nothing Britain can do, he says, will make the slightest difference to climate change as long as China, India, Russia and the USA are not on board. And so many of you getting in touch on the trouble of young people, increasing numbers not in employment, education or training. Eddie says, neats, they all think they're influencers, he says. Maybe no benefits until you have a 3 years of national insurance contributions or reach 25, or military or social service. And Gareth says social enterprise schemes need to be encouraged. He says he was involved with one and it got him out of work and into work again. Unfortunately, he says, funding for such schemes is being cut. And Matthew says he's 66 and would love to work, but he says ageism, especially for men, is absolutely rife. Well, do keep your thoughts coming into us all the usual ways. Text 87222, send us a WhatsApp, 0333 003 2353, tweet us at Times Radio, or send us an email, studio@times.radio. Now, first, this hour, another indication of President Trump's grip on the Republican Party. Ken Paxton achieved a clear triumph in the Texas Republican primary after Donald Trump endorsed him. Well, Paxton won against the incumbent John Cornyn with more than 60% of the vote, and he'll now go up against the Democratic nominee, James Talrico, in November's Senate elections. The Washington editor of The Times, Katie Balls, has been looking at the result for today's episode of the State of It USA podcast, always worth a listen. Earlier, I spoke to her and she told me more about this contest in Texas.
12: So when it comes to primary season, which we're now in, you're having various candidates selected for each of the main parties, the Republicans and the Democrats. And this is ahead of the November midterms. The Texas Senate race is very interesting. It's almost a running joke in US politics. You know, will Texas turn blue? It hasn't happened since the 90s. Democrats often put their hopes on it and end up disappointed. But there are various factors in place that mean the Democrats think they have a fighting chance. And that's why particular attention was paid to the Republican primary, which is against John Cornyn, the incumbent senator who has, you know, several decades served, and then Ken Paxton, who's the sitting Texas Attorney General. John Cornyn is seen as an old school Republican, pretty loyal to Trump, voted probably with him 95% of the time, but has occasionally gone off script and not been completely loyal. And then you have Ken Paxton, who's seen as a much more true MAGA warrior, as MAGA or Trump might put it, and someone who, you know, backed Trump after Jan 6, led some of the legislation, this attempt to get them to look at the ballots and so forth. And in this race, it's gone on for some time. It was so close previously that it went to a runoff stage. Trump endorsed Ken Paxton last week to the upset of many of the GOP, the senators in the Republican Party. And this week he won with a resounding victory, really, of over 60%.
0: I do want to talk more about President Trump's intervention, which has been absolutely crucial. But just for people listening who are not clear how this works, this is about who's going to be the Republican candidate for the Senate representing Texas. These primaries, is that just Republican voters getting to choose?
12: Yeah, well, it depends slightly. So, for example, in California, the primary rules are different than they are in Texas. But this is really about the base coming out to vote. And what we've seen from these results is that the Republican base is listening to what Donald Trump says. But also, I think that margin by which Ken Paxton won this, so over 60% of the vote, it does also suggest that he was, you know, already having a running start over John Cornyn as the campaign went on. And I think that was probably also a factor when it came to who Donald Trump was going to endorse. We know he doesn't like to back losers, and various signs were pointing to the fact that the MAGA base, the Republican Party, was leaning towards Paxton.
13: Ken Paxton's had a pretty checkered past, a whole series of allegations against him. As you say, President Trump threw his weight behind him pretty much at the last minute. How crucial do you think President Trump's intervention was? Is this the Republican base just wanting to put in place the guy who the president wants?
12: I think it was a factor. Again, I think the scale of the victory, when you look at that runoff result, suggests that this wasn't just Donald Trump. And certainly there were various polls suggesting that Ken Paxton was edging ahead. And I think this time last year, if you asked people, they would have thought that were Donald Trump to endorse, he'd most likely endorse Cornyn. That was certainly what Republicans in the Senate most wanted. They see him as one of their loyal colleagues. They point out he raises quite a lot of money. They see him as collegiate. This is not a relationship they have with Ken Paxton. And then you also have, for example, Chris DeCivita, who was a co-chair on Trump's presidential campaign in 2024, advising John Cornyn. So various things meant that this was seen as a more likely option. And actually, I do think the base coming out for Ken Paxton having various stunts to delay any decision, asking, for example, senators at one point to pass the SAVE Act and then he'd step out. They didn't. And meant that Trump looked around and thought, you know, the wind is blowing in a certain direction. And then I'm sure his endorsement added to that, because we have seen a pattern now in the primaries of when Donald Trump gets behind a candidate, they tend to do the best.
13: So when President Trump backs a candidate, the Republican base tend to follow his lead. But is that necessarily the best choice when it comes to the actual battles ahead? Because Democrats seem to think that given President Trump's falling popularity, they could be in with a chance now in Texas.
12: Yeah, I think there's a few factors which mean the Democrats are feeling more hopeful. If you look at the economy, if you look at voters' views on the economy, and then you throw in what, you know, even some Republicans will say is a fairly divisive Republican candidate in Ken Paxton. You have the Democrats accusing him of past corruption. Of course, he denies all of this. His wife last year filed for divorce on biblical grounds. This is a state that's very religious. I think it's the third most religious in the country. So all these things, I think, give the Democrats a reason to believe that if they were to do what some see as the, you know, near impossible, the factors are at play here. And therefore, would someone like John Cornyn, who is seen as perhaps being a little bit more middle of the road as a Republican, have fared better and made it a bit easier? Now, that's an argument you hear a lot. The polling wasn't drastic. And I think really we need to see how the campaign shakes out. It's quite clear that the Republican Party plan to paint James Tallarico, the Democratic opponent, who is the grandson of a preacher, they want to paint him as extreme left. And they're finding, you know, things he said, for example, once saying, you know, God is non-binary, to try and say that he doesn't speak for the people of Texas. And when I spoke to Ken Paxton a few months ago at CPAC conference in Dallas, I asked him, you know, if you do get this, how are you going to counter James Tallarico? And he said, we're just going to show Texans what he really stands for. And therefore, I think we're going to have a lot of digging out old comments to try and say he doesn't reflect the mood of the state.
13: The wider backdrop to all of this, of course, is the rising costs, which are being driven by a significant amount by the war in Iran. How much do you think that is playing into the efforts of President Trump to actually try and find a solution to the war in Iran, to try to get those Straits of Hormuz reopened?
12: Well, I think you have Donald Trump today at a cabinet meeting specifically saying that the midterms are not a factor when he's working out whether to accept a deal with Iran or not. And it echoes comments that he made a couple of weeks ago where he suggested he wasn't thinking of the economy in negotiations with Iran. Now, that quote, I think, got misrepeated or misrepresented later, saying people say, oh, he doesn't care about the economy. Clearly, what Donald Trump is trying to say is he won't be bounced in these negotiations because of electoral concerns over the midterms, over what it's doing to the economy. The question is, do people believe that? And there is clearly some pressure, because there are lots of Republicans who want to be elected in November to improve the situation before then. And And I think there is a feeling that the Iranians think the card that they have over the Americans when it comes to these negotiations is democracy. The fact that you do have Donald Trump having to face elections of some sort. And they're trying to use that to play for time, to wind down, to weaken the Americans. And this is Donald Trump trying to say, at least, that he's not going to withstand that. Now, of course, he is not personally seeking re-election. It's easier for him to say. There'll be many in his party that will want them to do everything they can to do well in the midterms. Because if he loses both the House and the Senate, the final 2 years of Donald Trump's presidency start to look quite scratchy indeed.
13: Well, that was the Times Washington editor Katie Ball speaking to me a little earlier. And more from her, of course, in the State of It USA, a brilliant podcast from the Times and Sunday Times, which you can listen to wherever you get your podcasts. The time now, 16 minutes past 11. Iranian state TV has published a draft agreement for a plan to end the war with the United States. Proposals under the unofficial Iranian agreement include an end to the US blockade of its ports and Iran managing commercial ships through the Strait of Hormuz in cooperation with Oman, with traffic returning to pre-war levels within a month. But the US has responded saying it's a complete fabrication. Donald Trump said he's not satisfied yet with the terms of the deal. Let's talk to Aaron David Miller, who's a former Middle East negotiator for the United States, a former diplomat and a senior fellow at the Carnegie Endowment for International Peace. Good evening to you, Aaron.
14: It's great to be with you again.
13: It's really good to have you with us. So, look, we've had these proposals which Iranian state TV is talking about. Clearly, they're not going to be acceptable to the United States. What do you make of what is going on here?
14: I think a lot of this is posturing and politics. I think we have to remind ourselves of what we're really talking about here. We're not talking about an end to the war. We're talking about a letter of intent, a memorandum of understanding, maybe one page, maybe two, that has a set of agenda items which express general principles. The U.S. will consider unfreezing assets. The Iran will consider dealing with the issue of its nuclear program. I think what we've done is to buy a ticket to a negotiation that will last weeks or even longer, and which will address all of the core issues that remain to be resolved. None of them have been resolved. And I think the blockade will be eased, not completely lifted immediately. The straits, as the Iranian suggest, even if the Iranian said tomorrow, we're going to open them up, I mean, shipping companies, insurance companies have to prioritize which ships are going to go through. Is demining an issue? Which lanes are they going to use? I mean, it's been an effective war zone from February 28th to April 7th. So I think these things will be offered as sort of triggers and confidence builders to get to the main event. And I am not persuaded that the main event is going to produce bridges that can essentially close the divide that exists on almost all of these issues between the current Iranian regime and the Trump administration.
13: Yeah, I mean, it is interesting. You talk clearly about the Strait of Hormuz, which is one of the priorities for President Trump, because he knows that that is having a direct effect on energy prices in the United States, adding to the discontent there is about the war in itself. But of course, there's also the question of Iran's uranium and so on. I mean, do you think that both sides are realistically negotiating here? I mean, we're hearing obviously these comments from both sides, but how much actual negotiation is going on?
14: I mean, you raise a core point. I've been around negotiations most of my professional life. Granted, it wasn't between the U.S. and Iran. It was various Arab-Israeli negotiations, Syrian, Lebanese, Jordanian, and Palestinian. You can't do this stuff on a cell phone or through mediators, no matter how well-intentioned they may be. You can't do it on the back of a cocktail napkin. You need to get an Iranian and an American delegation that are empowered in the same room or even in proximity negotiations, where in effect, you're trading formulations and proposals, which will then have to be, of course, right, sent back to capitals to determine whether those substantive issues align with the politics of the bunch of guys in Tehran, the Islamic Revolutionary Guard Corps, effectively now a military dictatorship, and the Trump administration. So I see this as a test. We haven't tested whether or not the HEU issue can be resolved. We haven't tested whether what to do with about the fact the Iranians have 11 tons of enriched uranium at various levels, what to do about their centrifuges, what to do about the monitoring and verification that the IAEA will have to deploy in order to determine that everyone is keeping their word. So again, I mean, it's head exploding in many respects.
13: Where do you think this is going, David? Aaron David Miller, do you think we are going to get to a stage where we do get some agreed memorandum of understanding, where we do get those proper negotiations, which you've explained so clearly that are needed if you're going to have a proper agreement? Or is this state of limbo with, yes, a bit more shipping getting through the Strait of Hormuz, nothing resolved? Is that just going to continue?
14: Your formulation is really good, because it's clear to me that neither the Trump administration nor the Islamic Revolutionary Guard Corps want to go back to the period February 28th to April 7th. The Iranians are hurting. There's no doubt about it. 90% of their imports are seaborne. They can't transport enough oil by truck or even basic goods, seed oil and vegetable oil, hyperinflation. They don't have access to, the revenue of 1.7 or 2 million barrels of oil a day. I think neither side wants to go back to what we watched in terms of a major confrontation. The question is how to move forward into something that is represents more than just a formulaic one-page memo, which serves to diffuse the two issues that right now are the most public issues. One is traffic through the Straits of Hormuz, which will return gradually, I suspect, and easing the naval blockade. I'd have to one more comment. If you ask me what's the biggest constraint on Donald Trump right now, it's not the midterms. He'll blame Republican losses, and there probably will be significant losses in the House, not so much in the Senate, 50-50 probably. He'll blame it on bad candidates. He's not on the ballot. He's already made clear repeatedly that the American public needs to understand there'll be pain short term, but I'm going to make sure Iran doesn't have a nuclear weapon. Here's the thing he cares about most, and this is the biggest constraint. In the face of the gravest and greatest crisis of his presidency, foreign policy-wise, the one that will define his foreign policy legacy. It won't be Venezuela. It certainly won't be ending the Russia war with Ukraine. And it won't be Gaza, which is a mess. In the face of that, he cannot abide being seen, portrayed, and literally epitomized as a loser. That is what in his mind represents the greatest constraint. And frankly, right now, I don't see how you spin a solution to the Straits or the nuclear issue, which allows Trump to say, you know, it was a war of choice, but we really got something important for the United States.
13: And I'm sure he's desperately looking to try and find some way to spin it as a triumph, whatever happens next. Aaron David Miller, former Middle East negotiator for the US. It's been fantastic to talk to you. Thank you so much for joining us tonight.
14: Thanks so much for having me.
13: You're listening to Carol Walker on Times Radio. 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
13: Yes, it's time now for our nightly business update, where we bring you the latest in the markets and look ahead to what's happening tomorrow. I've been speaking to Robert Miller, Business Night editor at The Times, and he told me what's been happening today in the oil markets.
20: The oil markets have reacted pretty sharply. A barrel of Brent crude now down below 93 and still falling down about 2%. It does make up for the bounce yesterday. But the downward trend, I think, is partly because the market wants to believe this. We've heard that President Trump says, well, there's a few more I's and T's. But the general consensus at the moment is that this is easing towards some sort of resolution.
13: We have talked about this frequently because the oil price has been very volatile, hasn't it? Is there the sense in which these traders are just, frankly, wildly optimistic or then deeply pessimistic the next day?
20: There's very much a part of that, I think. There is people saying, well, do we need it, do we not? Nobody knows the true situation. We're losing at least a million barrels a day from Middle East oil. That much is known. It's got to be repaired, as we've said before. What I think is happening now is, yes, partly optimism. It would probably drop down below the $90 a barrel, 85, say even down to 85. Then comes the point about how do you ratchet it all up again? And how do you pay for some of the damage that's been done? And more importantly, how do you get the raw materials? Because they have already shot up. Aluminium, it's eased slightly. A key component in some of the infrastructure materials that are needed. So I think they're being over-optimistic in terms of, yes, putting it down, talking it down now, and we're all very happy, clearly, because it implicates virtually everybody listening in one way or another. Over the longer term, I wouldn't be quite so optimistic.
13: Now, we were talking only last night about the abrupt departure of the BP chairman, Albert Manifold. Now, there were all kinds of rumours about bullying behind all of this, and he's hit back pretty hard.
20: Oh, he has. I mean, undoubtedly he has. The first intimation, he talked to the Financial Times last night and saying this was a complete surprise to him. It happened on Tuesday morning. It was then announced on Tuesday afternoon. He had no inkling that it comes, and he's said quite clearly he is not going to be allowed this to give a false impression of what he has done. He's denied all the allegations and said it's not only false, but as BP actually said in its statement, he'd already done a good job. So the shares are down another 2.7%. They've fallen 10% since the announcement. That's in 24 hours. It puts the spotlight on the role of the non-executive directors. Dame Amanda Blanc, who's the head of Aviva, the insurer, she is the senior independent director.
13: Who oversee the management,
20: yes,
13: basically.
20: They do, and that's clearly why they're designated as independent directors at the time, and that's their job, to act in the interests of the company. Clearly, they think they've done the right thing, but the market will now turn on it and say, well, you know, did you? Is it going to be a fight? And whatever the rights and wrongs of this, it would be then a long drawn out affair while you're looking for a chairman. That is not a good look in Aberdeen Investments. One of the fund managers who has shares in it has already said, this is very unfortunate. And the other thing I think it does do is it resurrects talk about making BP more vulnerable to a bid. There's big consolidation in the industry occurring. BP is a very much an attractive, but its stock market value between 80, 90 billion pounds. You can think of Exxon Mobil in America is $613 billion. Chevron is $363 billion. People talk about them getting together and there being fewer big players. BP would be an ideal target. I'm not saying it is, but it could be.
2: Now, what should we be looking out for tomorrow?
20: SSE, the old Scottish and Southern Electricity. A lot of people will have it, income shares, a sort of nice steady trader. Really, they'll be looking at the renewable side of things. They've got a £33 billion five-year investment plan, not only to beef up its grid infrastructure, but also put further generating capacity and also renewables. There's been a big demand there for that. Revenue probably up about 2% at just over $10.5 billion. Pre-tax profit may be down slightly at $2 billion. The forecasts are stronger for next year. I think the share's up 39% over the past year. It would need to be a bit knockout to give them some more impetus tomorrow.
2: Well, that was Robert Miller, Business Night editor at The Times, speaking to me just a little earlier.
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2: John's picked up on our conversation with Aaron David Miller about the efforts to resolve the war between the US and Iran. He says, is there anyone who can make it clear to Trump that Iran is never going to make a deal? He says they've been playing this game with America for the last 47 years. Iran, he says, will keep stringing Trump along. 1 minute, they'll make an agreement, and 2 minutes later, release a statement which is totally different. Do keep your thoughts coming into us all the usual ways. Coming up, we're going to be having a wider debate about the arguments over net zero after the very latest news from Graham Stothard.
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21: Good evening. The Health Secretary has condemned a fresh strike by resident doctors in England next month. The British Medical Association says talks with the government have stalled and their members will walk out between June the 15th and 19th. It will be their 16th round of industrial action since the dispute began in March 2023. Roy Lilly is a former NHS Trust chairman.
7: The junior doctors have had a pretty good deal, I think, and they're losing public support. There's no question about that. But on the other hand, they don't seem to care about public support, really. They're just cracking on with the fact they can strike and they're going to do it until they can't. So, I understand fully why the government is standing firm.
21: Donald Trump says he still believes a peace deal with Iran is close, but the US has rejected Iranian media claims that a framework agreement has already been reached. The Israeli military has issued evacuation orders for large parts of southern Lebanon. It's the largest such order since a ceasefire took effect on the 17th of April. It has declared the areas combat zones. Matthew Perry's former assistant has been jailed for 3 years and 5 months after admitting injecting the actor with ketamine before his death. Kenneth Iwamasa is the fifth person to be sentenced in connection with the Friends star's fatal overdose. 7 young people are now known to have drowned in open water during this week's heatwave. The youngest is believed to be 12-year-old Junior Slater, who got into difficulty in the River Ribble in Lancashire. For a news bulletin when you want it, search for the Times Radio News Briefing on the Times Radio app. Now here's the sport with Max Scott.
22: Crystal Palace have made history with the first European trophy after a 1-0 win over Spanish side Rayo Vallecano in the Conference League final. Jean-Philippe Mateta got the decisive goal early in the second half in Leipzig. The match is manager Oliver Glasner's last in charge, having led them to FA Cup success last season. Barcelona have reached an agreement with Newcastle to sign winger Anthony Gordon for £70 million. The England international is due to fly to Spain tomorrow to undergo his medical. Ireland's cricketers have struggled to contain New Zealand on the opening day of their test in Belfast. Mark Adair took 3 wickets with the tourists on 362 for 5 at the close at Stormont. The 4-day contest is part of New Zealand's preparations for a 3-test series against England, which starts at Lord's next Thursday. And Elena Rybakina suffered a second-round defeat to Yulia Starodubtseva in the biggest upset at the French Open tennis so far. The world number two lost in a deciding set to her Ukrainian opponent, ranked 53 places below her.
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25: Now, as we've been hearing on the programme, Sir Tony Blair has told the Prime Minister to rip up Ed Miliband's net zero targets. He blames the policy for making taxes too high. The former Prime Minister has said he can't see the logic behind the UK's environmental stance and has said it should not be the priority for the country. And it seems some government ministers are reported in the Times tonight as agreeing with the former Prime Minister. So should the government reconsider its net zero strategy? That's the focus of our debate tonight. I've been speaking to Angela Knight, a former Conservative Treasury Minister and former Chief Executive of Energy UK, and Dr. Simon Evans, Deputy Editor and Senior Policy Editor at Carbon Brief. I began by asking Angela if she agrees with Tony Blair.
26: Well, he does have a point, and in fact, it's a sort of discussion, you know, you're starting to hear these days, even on the commuting trains in the morning. The reality of how much it's costing is now affecting people big time. And there has always been the dilemma between wanting to ensure that the planet is secure, and if we'll call it the net zero targets there, but at the same time, making sure that it is affordable for people. And right now, I think that the argument has very strongly shifted, and that focusing on how much people and indeed how much industry should pay for its energy is right at the top of the list, and particularly in many respects for industry, as we are now in a situation where our biggest electrical consumers are finding themselves paying more than just about every other developed country. And so jobs are reducing as they are no longer competitive. Change is necessary.
25: Dr. Simon Evans, do you think that Tony Blair did have a point here? What he's saying is, look, it's fine to transition towards clean energy, but these accelerated targets, as he put it, for cutting emissions, was making our energy more expensive than it needs to be.
27: I think there's a few things that's quite important to clear up. We've just this week broken the record for May temperatures by more than 2 degrees. It will keep getting hotter in the UK and around the world until we reach net zero. And that's just the facts of the matter. Last week, we heard from the Climate Change Committee saying that climate change damages from high temperatures and extreme weather events could reach $260 billion a year in the UK by 2050, which would be 5% of GDP. And then just on energy bills, of course, it is the case that the UK is facing very high electricity prices, but that's actually primarily driven by high gas prices. We're very reliant still on gas in the UK. Just at the start of this year, the UK Energy Research Centre said 2/3 of the rise in energy bills, even before the Iran crisis, was due to high gas prices. So the idea that we're going to cut bills by stopping renewables, by being, in other words, more reliant on imported gas, is questionable, to say the least.
25: Well, Angela, on that question of the North Sea oil and gas fields, we've got a moratorium on any further drilling at the moment. One of the things that Tony Blair said is that while we still have a need for oil and gas, while we are transitioning, he was saying that it would obviously make sense to make the most of what supplies we have. But, I mean, that wouldn't necessarily cut bills, would it?
26: No, not necessarily. What it does say, though, is that if we are going to be reliant, as we are, for some considerable period of time, then it's better to have it from an energy security perspective from our own fields than it is to import. We'll probably always need to import, and now our importing is, of course, changing and will continue to change, no doubt. But from a security basis, it makes more sense, and that does add anyway to tax revenues into the public coffers. But I do think that it's very, I mean, Simon makes some very good points, and I don't disagree with much of what he says. One of the reasons, though, that we have to recognise is that we're not the only country that will be requiring gas for some considerable period ahead, not least because when the sun doesn't shine and the wind doesn't blow, you need something that can be started up very quickly, just as you need something more in the way of baseload. And that's why I favour the small-scale nuclear power stations of baseload. And you need gas as something that you can quickly power up if you need to. But what we don't need to do, surely, is continue to run a way of pricing electricity so that every half hour, the whole of the wholesale price of electricity is priced off the last generator required to meet demand. Because all that means is, irrespective of however that electricity was produced and whatever the, you know, reduced cost may be for a solar or an old nuclear or wind, whatever, they all get the same price, or the pool is priced, that's a better way of putting it, is priced on that most expensive last generator. Some attention needs to be paid to that which is technical, that which is detailed, that which is in the weeds, but is also very important.
25: And it is obviously a very complex set of arrangements. Mm. But Simon, let me ask you about this question of drilling in the North Sea. There's clearly a big political argument going on about all of this now. Do you think that the government, that Ed Miliband in particular, is right to stick to his guns and say, look, we're not going to open up fresh drilling, although they are looking at two particular fields that there could be a little bit more. But shouldn't we be making the most of what oil and gas we have got in the North Sea?
27: If I may say so, I think there's a bit of an obsession, frankly, with the North Sea drilling and whether we do or don't. The evidence from the North Sea regulator is that gas production from the UK is going to fall by 99% by 2050. The simple fact is we've already burned 90% of oil and gas that was once there. And even with new licences, gas production in the UK would fall by 97% by 2050. So it's frankly a bit irrelevant. It's really very much at the margins. What's actually going to make a really big difference to our dependence on imported gas is building out clean energy. So just the latest auction for wind and solar that the government ran at the start of this year secured 14 gigawatts of wind and solar, which is enough to offset something like 80 tanker deliveries of liquefied natural gas. Now, even with new licences by 2030, the North Sea would be providing something like, you know, less than a fifth of that total. So it's really not making as much of a difference. And on marginal pricing of electricity that Angela talked about, actually the clearest and simplest way to cut the link between gas and electricity prices is just to use a lot less gas. And that's actually already happening. We've seen since the Iran crisis this year, where gas prices have gone through the roof, there's been only a small increase in electricity prices, whereas under the latest price cap, gas prices have gone up significantly. That's quite different to what we saw during the Ukraine crisis in 2022, when gas and electricity prices were moving in lockstep.
25: Do you sense, nonetheless, that Ed Miliband is increasingly a bit of an isolated voice battling against quite a few within the government, let alone the wider country, on this and on his whole net zero agenda?
27: I'm not sure I would accept that, to be honest. I think actually Keir Starmer's made relatively rare interventions in energy and climate policy terms. But when he has stepped in, he's actually really backed what Ed Miliband's doing. I think it's entirely possible that the government will go ahead and approve you know, at least one of these two fields that already has a license and therefore isn't subject to the government's moratorium. But as I said, that's really going to be quite marginal in terms of its impact on UK energy security, especially when compared to the continued rollout of clean energy.
25: Angela, do you think that given the fact that cost of living is now such an overriding issue for voters in the country and thus for the government, do you think that there is the prospect of a bit of a shift on all of this? Of course, that's going to be pretty dependent on what happens more widely in terms of the future of the government. But do you sense that there is a change of mood on this?
26: There's certainly a change of mood in the country, yes. There's no two ways about that. I think that one of the real problems here is that when the whole of the net zero agenda was put together, it wasn't thought through. What did it mean at every stage? And who paid how much and for what? And to have a scenario as we are now, in which the price that our industry is paying for electricity, of which much is add-ons, it's not just the basic cost of electricity, it's all the other additions to their bill, means that we've been closing down, you know, oil refineries. We've been cutting back on employment in our major industries. Some people are now starting to talk about deindustrialization. Says to me that the policy needs to be thought through again. Now, I totally appreciate what Simon said, that there is absolutely a need to be aware of climate change and not row away from addressing that. But like many policies, the test of it is what does it mean in practice? And right now, the practice of the policy is not in the right place. And unless the government and any successive governments want to lose the climate change agenda altogether, they need to think this through from a practical perspective, from an economic perspective, from an employment perspective, from an industry perspective, from a people perspective, and change the trajectory that we're on.
25: Well, what do you say to that, Simon?
27: I think, first of all, it's worth saying, you know, I've been working on this area for more than a decade. The idea that no one thought through what net zero meant, you know, who was going to pay for it, how much it was going to cost, and so on, that's just baloney. There's really no other word for it. You know, I've waded through hundreds and hundreds and thousands of pages of policy documents, advice reports, technical annexes, and so on, looking at exactly how this might work. And secondly, just to come back on this question of energy costs, you know, absolutely, industry is really suffering with high energy prices. But as I said, a lot of that is to do with high gas prices. Actually, heavy industry in the UK is exempted from most of the climate change charges that Angela mentioned. And, you know, UK Steel, for example, when they looked at this last year, said that the reason they were facing higher prices was our exposure to gas in the UK relative to places like France and Germany. So, you know, it's all very well talking about practical alternatives. We need to do this differently. But what is the alternative? If the alternative is going slow on renewables and relying more on gas, it's really hard to see how that means lower costs for businesses, lower costs for households, or lower costs for anyone.
25: Angela, could I just ask you finally, we've seen this increase in the energy price cap today, quite a significant increase. Still, obviously, a lot of uncertainty about what's going to happen in terms of the war in Iran and the blockage in the Strait of Hormuz. Do you fear that whatever happens over the next few months, we are going to see rocketing bills come the autumn?
26: It's actually quite difficult to guess what's going to happen in the future, but my expectation would be that the prices will go up, and the prices will go up, as Simon said, because of gas. And of course, we have an awful lot of gas usage in this country for the central heating of our homes. And therefore, yeah, if I was being asked, and as I am, by people, what's going to happen to my bill, the answer I say is it'll go up. Which is why, of course, and when you consider that your energy bill as a domestic user, only about half your energy bill is in fact energy, but looking at some of those additions is important. And whilst I would take issue with it's baloney that nobody knew that the net zero was going to be costing the sorts of money that it is, I have never yet heard a politician stand on a public platform and say, we are going to make sure by our net zero that yes, we will do a lot for the environment, but at the same time, it's going to cost you individuals, you the voter, a hell of a lot more. And frankly, I believe that being honest with people about your policy is the much better idea than trying to sweep the expensive or the nasty bits under the carpet And that is what I would urge all politicians to do now.
25: Well, that was Angela Knight, former Chief Executive of Energy UK and a former Conservative Treasury Minister, speaking to me, along with Dr. Simon Evans, Deputy Editor and Senior Policy Editor at Carbon Brief. Mark has got in touch. He says, people like Tony Blair who say, it's not that I'm a climate denier, but are clearly climate deniers, he says, describing this as a blast from the past, so backwards, he wonders whether he's paid by Donald Trump. Do keep your thoughts coming into us all the usual ways. 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
1: We think we know the Blitz. 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
3: Now, if you are scared of getting into the water despite the heat wave, this next story may not be for you.

0: Well, over 1,000 new species have been discovered in the ocean in the past year, including a carnivorous death ball sponge, a mysterious ghost shark, and a worm that lives inside its own glass castle. Scientists are warning that the work of classifying marine species is becoming increasingly urgent to stop sea creatures from dying before they can be discovered and studied. Researchers believe that there are up to 2 million species living in the ocean, and only about 240,000 of them have been formally identified. Let's talk to Benji Jones, who's a senior environmental correspondent at Vox. Good evening to you, Benji.
1: Good evening. Thanks, Carol.
0: Great to have you with us. I'm absolutely astonished to discover that apparently scientists working with the Ocean Census have recorded 1,121 marine species in the past year. I mean, what sort of things are they finding?
1: Yeah, it's an enormous number and really shows how much of our oceans we don't fully understand yet. So they're finding a range of different animals, and not just really small things that are hard to detect, but bigger fish. Like there's an organism, a fish called the ghost shark, which is actually not a shark, but a different kind of fish called a chimera, which is actually creepier in some ways. It doesn't have a skeleton made of bone, but of cartilage. So it's like a lot squishier. You mentioned the death ball sponge. This is one of my favorite species that they discovered. It's essentially, it looks like a chandelier in a fancy home if you turn it upside down, like a lot of ping pong balls coming out of the center of this organism, this sponge, and it's carnivorous, and so it captures tiny little critters floating by. And so I love that there is this carnivorous sponge just on the bottom of the deep sea, all kinds of shrimp, various worms. This glass castle worm is especially amazing because it lives in a sea sponge that is made of silica. So it has, as scientists describe it, a glass castle all to itself. So quite the range of different organisms from small to large. And there's just a lot out there to discover.
0: It's extraordinary that so many of these new species have only been found over the past year. I mean, why haven't they been found before? Is nobody looking for them?
1: Yeah, I think that's a great question. So there is an estimate out there that about 90% of all species have yet to be discovered. So the vast majority of life on Earth is not known yet, which is just remarkable, because I think, I mean, this is an idea that I had growing up and in college, was that the Earth has been explored. There are many famous biologists. There's E.O. Wilson, Darwin, Linnaeus, the sort of early greats that explored the world. But even today, we still have so much to look for. And so why are we still discovering so many species now? I mean, part of it is that it's difficult to do some of these missions. I mean, we're talking about going deep into the ocean in remote parts of the world. We're talking about going deep into rainforests. These conditions are not necessarily easy. But I think a bigger reason is just that there is so much stuff out there. I mean, I was recently learning about one particular family of flies that has potentially 1.8 million species. And so

0: There is just an immense amount of biodiversity on this planet. And I think it's interesting to compare that to the hunt for life outside of Earth. There's so much attention on aliens where when we don't even really understand what creatures we share our planet with.
1: We know that many of those new species that have been found over the past year have been logged and counted and studied by this group called Ocean Census. Just tell us a bit more about the efforts that there are going on, in particular, to find these new species under the oceans.
0: Yeah, so there are a number of different organizations that run their own expeditions. The Ocean Census is an interesting mission, as it's called. It's a collaboration between a nonprofit called Necton in the UK and the Nippon Foundation. And they collaborate, they have their own expeditions. They also kind of bring together different scientific research organizations that are doing expeditions, and then they kind of create one place where all these expeditions can come together. So there are a lot of taxonomists out there who are trying to catalog life. And as the Ocean Census has pointed out, it's pretty slow to describe. It's pretty slow going to discover new species because there's so much out there, and we are seeing really high rates of loss for what we do know. And so there's a concern that we're actually losing species before we even know they exist. But there is quite a number of different expeditions. Ocean Census is kind of bringing a lot of them together.
1: And does the search for these new species, is it all about these specialist divers, scientists going to remote oceans around the world? Or do you ever have examples of maybe someone who's gone paddling in a remote loch in Scotland or off the wild west of Ireland and just find something new?
0: So definitely both. So this 1,100 plus species that the Ocean Census reports having discovered, that is largely these highly expensive scientific expeditions on big boats with ROVs that are traversing the deep ocean on their own and using these sort of robotic arms to pick up things and then bring it to the surface. But certainly there are also examples, just given the scale of the unknown. I mean, I'm more familiar with some in the terrestrial realm. Researchers find bees in New York City, so it's not actually as hard as you might think to discover something new. You just have to spend the time looking and then know what it actually takes to prove that it is unknown to science, which is a whole other conversation, really. It's difficult to say this is actually new.
1: And just finally, very, very briefly, who decides what to call them?
0: That is another good question. So there's sort of a faux pas in the world of taxonomy. You don't want to name something after yourself. Often you'll just give it something of a descriptive name, so like using a Latin name to describe where it was found, or you're honoring someone. So there are species named after many celebrities, for example. I think even Beyonce probably has species named after her. I don't know. Like literally every major celebrity, I feel like, has a species named. So yeah, there is some discretion. You get to choose, but usually you don't want to name it something that would be self-aggrandizing.
1: It's a great idea. Benji Jones, Senior Environment Correspondent at Vox, thanks so much for joining us.
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1: It's midnight. I'm Carol Walker on Times Radio. A very good morning to you. The Times reports tonight that ministers are questioning central arguments behind Labour's opposition to new drilling in the North Sea. The growing split comes as Sir Tony Blair urges the Prime Minister to tear up key green commitments championed by the Energy Security Secretary Ed Miliband. The US has dismissed reports from Iranian state media of a draft deal with Tehran as complete fabrication. And with me throughout our midnight hour will be the broadcaster and journalist Matthew Stadlin. Stay with us for that. First, let's get the very latest news from Graham Stothard.
3: Good morning. Thank you, Carol. One of Tony Blair's former advisers has told Times Radio the ex-Prime Minister's intervention has created much-needed debate within the Labour Party.
4: For 2 years, I think the Labour Party has been frozen. Number 10's tried to prevent there being a debate. And that's been bad, been dangerous. Some stupid things were done because they weren't debated before they were done. Winter fuel payments, not talked about, imposed. And so I think it's right to open up this debate. And I think that there are many things I agree with in what Tony said, and there are many things I disagree with.
3: That was John McTernan speaking to Kate Borsay. Sir Tony Blair earlier told Times Radio that the current government has no clear project and has to face the consequences of an AI revolution. He also said his party has put taxes too high on working people and should abandon policies that aren't saving them money. The US has dismissed reports from Iranian state media of a draft deal with Tehran as a complete fabrication. Iranian television had claimed the proposed framework included restoring commercial shipping through the Strait of Hormuz in exchange for a complete US military withdrawal. Fawaz Gerges is a professor of international relations at the LSE.
5: The key point of the official statement on Iranian television is that the Strait of Hormuz will be under the authority of Iran and Oman. It is permanent control. Iran will have permanent control over the Strait of Hormuz. And this is, of course, very much unacceptable to the United States and also unacceptable to most states in the world.
3: The Health Secretary has condemned a fresh strike by resident doctors in England next month. The British Medical Association says talks with the government have stalled. They'll now walk out between the 15th and 19th of June. Callum Parr is the deputy chair of the BMA's Resident Doctors Committee. He told Times Radio the new Health Secretary, James Murray, should find the money to end the dispute.
6: Ultimately, the new Secretary of State has a Treasury background. He's just come from being a Minister of the Treasury. Ultimately, they can find the money to cover strike action to the tunes of now billions of pounds. What we're asking for is a fraction of that cost to be invested into the pay and more jobs for resident doctors. I think most people in the public would think it is better to spend a fraction of the cost of covering strikes on bringing this dispute to an end. All it takes is the political will to do so.
3: James Murray says further substantial pay increases this year are unrealistic, unaffordable and unsustainable. More than half of graduates would not take a student loan if they were given the choice again. In fact, most say they didn't realise what they'd signed up for. The findings come after the Treasury Select Committee kicked off an inquiry into student loans earlier this year and received more than 52,000 responses in just 1 month. Dame Meg Hillier chairs the committee.
7: If you do pay it off, as I said, it's at that point where you're often having to make other life choices around the housing and family and even, you know, the rate at which you earn more money. It can stifle productivity with a point at which you also want to make putting into your pension. I think that we need to look very carefully at how government provides advice on these sorts of measures. There needs to be a bit more care taken.
3: Matthew Perry's assistant, who injected him with a fatal dose of ketamine, has been jailed for 3 years and 5 months. 60-year-old Kenneth Iwamasa will also have to pay over £8,500 in costs and fines. He's the fifth person to be jailed over the Friends star's death. For a news bulletin when you want it, search for the Times Radio News Briefing on the Times Radio app.
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1: A very good morning to you and welcome to our midnight hour. The battle over the future direction of the Labour Party is escalating tonight after the former Prime Minister Sir Tony Blair launched a wide-ranging attack on the government's whole approach. It comes as a landmark review warns that a growing number of young people have never had a job and blames failures in a system stuck in the past. President Trump has said he's not satisfied yet with the terms of the deal being negotiated with Iran. And in tonight's View From Here, we'll find out how the heat wave has cost the lives of 9 people and added to the pressures on the health service. Well, with me throughout our midnight hour, I'm delighted to welcome the journalist and broadcaster Matthew Stadlin. Good morning to you, Matthew.
8: Good morning, Carol. Very good to see you and hear you.
1: Great to have you with us. What's your big take this morning?
8: Well, having just driven 2 very, very young children from Saint-Tropez to our hotel near Avignon after a day with friends, my immediate thoughts are enormous relief that I can't hear screaming anymore. But other than that, I am contemplating the screaming that seems to be going on within the Labour Party, which I just find still utterly baffling, even though we're now weeks into it, Carol.
1: Well, Matthew, first of all, I'm impressed that you're up and chatting to us after a journey like that, which must have been very tiring and exhausting. Let's start with those battles then that are underway over the future direction of the Labour Party, sparked by the outspoken intervention of the former Prime Minister, Sir Tony Blair. Andy Burnham, Labour mayor and potential leadership challenger, has accused the former leader of failing to grasp the importance of tackling inequality. And the former health secretary, Wes Streeting, another likely contender in a future leadership contest, also criticised Tony Blair for failing to confront that problem of inequality in our society. But the Times reports tonight that those reactions have hardened the resolve of the former Prime Minister to try to shape the party's future. He set out some of his arguments on Times Radio Breakfast this morning.
9: What's the country been doing these last years? It's been kind of shuffling the pack, right? You try this Prime Minister, that doesn't work. Try another Prime Minister, that doesn't work. So that's, you end up in a situation where, because there's no clarity of direction, with a clear project for governing the country, with a clear plan for governing the country, then you're constantly, especially in today's world, which is a really tough environment for politicians to operate in.
1: Well, Sir Tony Blair also told Rosie and Callum why he believes the government should rip up Ed Miliband's green energy targets.
9: We can't solve climate change. And to impose costs on our own business and consumers in order to accelerate to net zero, I don't understand the logic behind it. Or shutting down our own North Sea oil and gas industry in circumstances where, again, I don't know another country in the world that's doing that if they've still got a requirement to import energy.
1: Well, the Times reports tonight that Sir Keir Starmer is now under mounting pressure from ministers in his own cabinet who agree with Tony Blair's call for a rethink of the net zero agenda. On the programme earlier, I spoke to Ed Owen, Director of Political Strategy at Think Labour, formerly Labour Together. He's also a former advisor in Tony Blair's government. And I asked him what he made of Tony Blair's attacks.
10: There's bits I agree with, some bits I don't agree with. I think it's important, though, that there is a proper discussion. And I make a broader point. The Labour Party is heading into a process of real thinking about the future and needing to sort of focus on the challenges that Britain faces. So in a sense, I sort of welcome, if you like, the discussion that Tony's article has sort of catalysed, if you like. I think where I agree with the former Prime Minister is that I think there has been a lack of a clear direction of this government. I think it's been one of the weaknesses of Keir Starmer's government. There hasn't been a clear approach, a really approach to governing, or what is the priorities that this government will pursue.
1: Ed Owen, Director of Political Strategy at Think Labour. Ed Owen agreeing with Tony Blair about the complete lack of a coherent plan, a coherent strategy, that is part of the problem here, isn't it, Matthew?
8: Well, first of all, Carol, none of this was sparked by Tony Blair's intervention in the last 24 hours or so with this 5,500-word piece he's written and then touring the radio and TV studios. This has been sparked, I think, by panic amongst Labour MPs who were spooked by the results of the local elections, which in themselves were not remotely surprising. And I think it's deeply concerning. Tony Blair himself makes the point there's no point in shuffling the pack unless you have an idea of how to run the country. I just think that if you win a general election with 174-seat majority, however loveless that might have been, you've won a stonking mandate under our system. And for Labour MPs, within 2 years of that mandate, to start saying, and this is only some Labour MPs I should emphasise, but enough Labour MPs to cause chaos within the ranks, for them to suddenly say, well, actually, let's boot this chap out. We're a bit worried about our jobs and the direction of the party. For Wes Streeting to resign, making it easier then for Andy Burnham to step up and for this staged by-election to be taking place within Greater Manchester, and Andy Burnham emerging as the so-called King of the North, somehow Labour's messiah and potentially the country's messiah, I just don't buy it. And what it has created now is this space into which Tony Blair has waded. And as a dominant figure within the party, someone who led Labour, of course, to three general election victories, which was an astonishing feat, whatever you think of the Iraq War, whatever you think of the good and the bad of his government. For him now to be making this contribution just emphasises the instability facing the party and therefore the country. These sorts of discussions about a way forward, this sort of debate, this sort of navel-gazing, soul-searching and search for an identity, this is all the sort of stuff that should have taken place, if it didn't take place, before Labour got into power. And yet here we are, facing all sorts of domestic and international challenges, and a party that I voted for and that I want to do well seems to me to be on the point of tearing itself apart.
1: But surely we wouldn't be in this position, Matthew, if Keir Starmer had done a bit of a better job of leadership. I mean, it is extraordinary. We've now got the former Prime Minister, who's not even in Parliament, Andy Burnham, who's not even in Parliament, and Wes Streeting, who's now out of government, arguing about which direction the Labour Party should take. And the Prime Minister, the person who is actually the leader of the Labour Party still, for the time being at least, doesn't seem to be getting involved in the fight or even saying what he does stand for.
8: Well, look, Starmer presumably at the moment sees this as beneath him because, and to some extent understandably, as I say, he was the leader of the Labour Party when they won that mandate. What does this say to the country that the rest of us are bystanders in this potential civil war? It seems to me to be totally remarkable, Carol. There's a country to govern, and the Prime Minister himself may be on the point of having to decide whether he fights a leadership campaign. I mean, it just comes across as totally ridiculous. You say that we wouldn't be in this position if he'd done a better job. Well, I've been plenty critical of Starmer, where he's made mistakes, he's made unforced errors. For example, the glaring one of appointing Peter Mandelson, getting off on the wrong foot with the winter fuel stuff. And yet, Prime Ministers do make mistakes. Guess what? That is what happens. And yet we live now in such a toxic political environment where the scrutiny is not even just by 24-hour news channels. It is by social media and notched up maybe a dozenfold in terms of its ferocity and its relentlessness. And do we really want to live in a country where if a Prime Minister doesn't turn things around within a couple of years, he or she is booted out? Andrew,
1: well, the point is here. Now, hang on a second, Matthew, because the point is here. I mean, I go to Westminster regularly. You talk to Labour MPs. I mean, the sense of exasperation amongst Labour MPs is not something that's been manufactured or whipped up on social media. There are Labour MPs who are deeply uncomfortable about what is happening to their party. That's why we've seen, admittedly, still small numbers, but we've seen resignations, mostly from the lower levels of the government, from the PPSs, but we have had Wes Streeting resign from the government.
8: We have had
1: other resignations. No. And I mean, what I'm saying is that there's a real battle going on here. And I wonder what you think of Tony Blair's role in all of that.
8: I do think that lobby journalists and newspapers were whipping up the hysteria in the immediate aftermath of those May elections. And there were journalists who were...
1: Well, hang on, people were shattered and they were worried about their seats, weren't they, Matthew?
8: I'm not saying that Labour MPs haven't played a critical and decisive role in this so far. They've panicked. I'm not denying that for a second. I started off by being critical of them. I'm not saying this is a figment of the imagination of the media, though they've played their role. I'm not saying this is all down to social media. I think this is down to the naivety and the political stupidity, I'm afraid, of some Labour MPs. Apart from anything else, Carol, if they think that Starmer's done such a bad job, why do they think that none of them could take over? Why are so many of them apparently looking to someone who isn't even an MP yet, for goodness sake, as the only person who can lead them to electoral salvation?
1: Let me just ask you then, Matthew, whether Tony Blair's intervention, perhaps in some ways, does that make it easier for Starmer to fight on? And when you've got this big battle going on, do you think there is a way in which he can fight on, whether he can stand in a future leadership contest, which looks quite likely to take place in the near future, and actually beat off the challengers?
8: Look, this is all the sort of speculation that I should be in on one level enjoying as a political journalist and commentator. But I think the stakes are so high at the moment for the country, and the instability, as I say, to become a country. And I accept, I hold my hands up, when the Conservatives appeared to be making a mess of running this country in the latter years of that decade and a half they had in power, initially with the help of the Lib Dems, I was one of those who did want to have a general election at the time of the Liz Truss farce, and I was calling for Boris Johnson to resign. So to an extent, this is what happens in politics. Of course it is. You know this. You've been doing politics for so many years. I remember sharing the same newsroom with you for years at BBC News. But I'm just not sure that having a prime minister every 1, 2, 3 years, as Tony Blair himself says, makes much sense. Is Starmer in a position where he could survive? It's difficult to see how he can survive, but not impossible, if Andy Burnham wins that by-election. And that's part of what makes this so farcical. The next prime minister of this country, to an extent, you might argue, hinges on how 2 or 3% or voters in Makerfield, a constituency just as important as any other, but one that the vast majority of people in this country, including me, had not heard of before a couple of weeks ago. They could decide, along with potentially Labour members, if there isn't a coronation, who the next prime minister is. And yet we just had a general election under 2 years ago. Could Starmer survive? Well, I had Mike Tapp, who's quite a sort of vocal MP and also immigration minister in this Labour government. He's someone who actually does give it back to reform. We haven't even mentioned reform and Farage yet. And one of the problems that this Labour government has suffered from, and I think it's getting better now at it, is its comms. Even its staunchest defenders for the last year and a half have been saying its comms have been appalling. It hasn't been able to tell an effective story. Now, that might be partly because Starmer doesn't have a particularly brilliant story. And I'm not saying he's a particularly brilliant prime minister, but the point I'm leading to is that Mike Tapp said to me on my 20 Questions with podcast last week that absolutely there's a way in which, even if Andy Burnham does win that by-election, Keir Starmer can remain prime minister. Quite how that happens, I'm not sure, because can a prime minister really fight a leadership election while he's prime minister? Can he take on Andy Burnham? And
1: well, I mean, John Major did back me or sack me, and he won, didn't he? So it could happen. Matthew, do stay with us. David's got in touch. He says Tony Blair should get his own house in order. He sits on the Board of Peace, which doesn't have two shekels to rub together, and Gaza remains an unholy mess. It's a very good point. And there's an important story on that on the front page of the Financial Times. Matthew, stay with us. We're going to talk about one of the issues on which senior figures in the Labour Party are at loggerheads, and that is the whole net zero agenda. 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
1: Carol Walker with you through till 1am, and I'm delighted to have the company tonight of Matthew Stadlen. Now, one of the issues on which Sir Tony Blair got involved is the net zero targets. The former Prime Minister said Keir Starmer should rip up Ed Miliband's green energy strategy. He blames the net zero targets for making some of our taxes too high. We discussed this further in our debate tonight, and Dr. Simon Evans, Deputy Editor and Senior Policy Editor at Carbon Brief, told me why he believes the UK should stick to its net zero policies.
18: I think there's a few things that's quite important to clear up. We've just this week broken the record for May temperatures by more than 2 degrees. It will keep getting hotter in the UK and around the world until we reach net zero. And that's just the facts of the matter. Last week, we heard from the Climate Change Committee saying that climate change damages from high temperatures and extreme weather events could reach $260 billion a year in the UK by 2050, which would be 5% of GDP. And then just on energy bills, of course, it is the case that the UK is facing very high electricity prices, but that's actually primarily driven by high gas prices. We're very reliant still on gas in the UK. Just at the start of this year, the UK Energy Research Centre said 2/3 of the rise in energy bills, even before the Iran crisis, was due to high gas prices. So the idea that we're going to cut bills by stopping renewables, by being, in other words, more reliant on imported gas, is questionable, to say the least.
1: Well, Angela Knight, former chief executive of Energy UK and a former Conservative Treasury minister, said that she believed that economic concerns should be the priority.
20: There's certainly a change of mood in the country, yes. There's no two ways about that. I think that one of the real problems here is that when the whole of the net zero agenda was put together, it wasn't thought through. What did it mean at every stage, and who paid how much and for what? And to have a scenario as we are now, in which the price that our industry is paying for electricity, of which much is add-ons, it's not just the basic cost of electricity, it's all the other additions to their bill, means that we've been closing down, you know, oil refineries. We've been cutting back on employment in our major industries. Some people are now starting to talk about deindustrialization. Says to me that the policy needs to be thought through again.
1: Angela Knight speaking to me a little earlier. Matthew, Tony Blair's intervention does seem to have certainly intensified the debates that are going on about the net zero targets, whether green energy is the way to go and whether we should continue to exploit more of the oil and gas in the North Sea while we're in that transition period. What do you reckon to the way this argument is playing out?
8: Well, first of all, this is not a new intervention on this issue by Tony Blair. I was in a TV studio not many months ago debating his intervention, I think, precisely on this point. So this is part of a whole cache of advice he's been giving potential Labour prime ministers. But this particular part of it is, I don't think, new at all. It depends who you ask, Carol, as you've just seen there with your debate. It depends who you ask, I think, what answer you get on the question of North Sea oil. I'm not an energy expert. I have, I think, heard an energy expert describe the North Sea oil and gas situation as like two bald men fighting over a comb. So I don't think it's going to massively shift the dial. It might help our economy a little bit. I think it's probably true that it's not going to change energy prices directly. I think that's almost certainly the case. But why are we here? We're here because of the good intentions of the last Conservative government, a government I was very critical of in all sorts of ways. I want it built into law, this idea of reaching net zero. Why do we want to reach net zero? Well, partly because we want to do our bit, and partly because I imagine we want to lead the world. And even though, as Tony Blair points out, we're responsible for something like less than 1% of global emissions, nonetheless, if we don't, as a major country, and I still think we are a major country, certainly with some influence, if we don't do our bit and are not seen to be doing our bit, and we're opening up new gas and oil fields in the North Sea, then how can we, not lecture, but lead other countries? And we are, it seems to me, still facing a climate crisis. Just because we've been facing it for a while and just because it's uncomfortable that we're facing it doesn't alter that reality.
1: And how much of this do you think is fundamentally being driven by Reform UK, we hear regularly from people like Richard Tice talking about stupid net zero, just condemning the whole approach to all of this. But it is another issue on which we've seen the government chopping and changing around. Things like, for example, the targets for ending the sales of new cars that are run on old-fashioned petrol, as I'd like to call it. And I mean, if you don't have certainty and clarity on this, you don't get the results you want anyway, do you?
8: Well, I think that famous old saying, everyone has a plan until they get punched in the face. I think it was Mike Tyson, wasn't it? And what Labour have found again and again is that being in opposition is much easier than being in government. And when you're in government, you've got to make very, very challenging and difficult choices, balancing different and sometimes almost equally important interests. And there's no doubt that Richard Tice has been banging this drum for a while. I was, and I still am, often on GB News, the TV channel, debating people from Reform and those who share a similar worldview. And Richard Tice, from years ago, was using this, I think, as a wedge issue. And now Kemi Badenoch has jumped on board. So they did shift the dial, I think, quite early on, because the public, I think, was overwhelmingly in favour of really trying to tackle this climate crisis. And I suspect those figures have probably dropped down a little. And this does, of course, come in the context of the fact that energy is expensive in our country. I do a lot of work for Made in Britain, who champion British manufacturers, do really important work. And of course, the cost of energy being high is difficult for them, and it's difficult for households. I mean, look what's happening, according to the Times today. On Wednesday, Ofgem said that the energy price cap would rise by 18% from July the 1st, driven by the conflict in the Middle East. So there's no real surprise there. But that is going to be pretty devastating news, Carol, for households up and down the country who are already struggling, because this increase will add about an £18 a month on average, or to the average household bill. Those are actually quite frightening numbers, given, for example, that petrol prices have gone through the roof since the final day of February, just before the Iran war began.
1: Ted's got in touch, one of our listeners. He says it'd be a good idea if these do-good net zero zealots, as he called them, go to China, India and America to stop their outputs of 51%, I think that is, of carbon emissions. No chance. It just makes the UK poorer. David says the UK needs to lead the way in net zero. He says the UK needs to lead the way in net zero is utter nonsense. Why not challenge that, please? Well, we have been discussing this, David, and that point that Ted made there is an important one, isn't it, Matthew? That whatever we do here in the UK is only going to have a really marginal effect on global warming, because, as I think you pointed out, I think we're responsible for less than 1% of carbon emissions globally.
8: Given that you've had those two people writing in, I think it's worth pushing back on that a little, at least, because I mean, they're making Tony Blair's point, essentially, that given that we, as I've already said, we're under 1% of world emissions, what on earth is the point of us pushing on towards what I think he describes? Did he describe it as net zero zealotry? Look, What does that actually mean? If we effectively give up on net zero or sort of wash our hands of it, then we are basically throwing up our hands in our arms in the air as an important nation and saying, well, it's just too painful. We're not going to deal with it. No one else is, or not enough other people are taking it seriously. So we'll just give up on it. And what are we doing then? We're giving up, aren't we, to an extent on humanity? Maybe that's a little over the top. But if no one takes a lead, and Ed Miliband has really been trying to take a lead, and that's why people call him a zealot and mad Ed and whatever insult they might throw at him. If this Labour government with a massive mandate doesn't take a lead and is sort of bullied out of that lead, then we're effectively saying as a country, this is too big a problem for us. We give up. We're not going to show any leadership, and we're going to sink with the rest of the world. That is the counter argument, and it's a pretty compelling one.
1: Matthew, many thanks for that. Do stay with us. We've got lots more to discuss, and we're going to have a recap of the papers in the morning after the very latest news from Graham Stothard.
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3: Good morning. Sir Keir Starmer is under mounting pressure from his cabinet to rethink Labour's net zero agenda. The Times has been told that ministers are questioning central arguments behind Labour's opposition to new North Sea drilling. The growing split came as Sir Tony Blair urged the Prime Minister to tear up key green commitments championed by Ed Miliband, the Energy Secretary. John McTurnan used to advise Blair when he was in power and says such disagreements are common.
4: It's my family. The Labour Party's Tony's family. Are we a dysfunctional family at times? Of course we are. Most families are at times. But we're a family that loves each other. This is a love letter. I read it as a love letter to the Labour Party, a love letter to the Labour government. This is how things should be. And if you look at the big failure of this government, didn't come in with a plan, didn't come in with a plan for a plan, didn't come in with a vision, didn't come in with a great idea about where we're marching towards.
3: The Health Secretary has condemned another planned strike by resident doctors in England. The British Medical Association has announced a walkout between the 15th and 19th of June. The Israeli military has issued evacuation orders for large parts of southern Lebanon. It's the largest such order since the ceasefire took effect on 17th of April. It has now declared the areas combat zones. One of Britain's intelligence chiefs says Russia is relentlessly targeting the UK's critical infrastructure. The head of GCHQ, Anne Keast-Butler, has told an audience spies have been countering regular attempts by Moscow to tamper with crucial undersea energy and data cables. First-time homebuyers in Scotland could receive up to £10,000 to help with their deposit. The First Homes Fund will only be available on properties worth less than £300,000. For a news bulletin when you want it, search for the Times Radio News Briefing on the Times Radio app. First, here's the sport with Max Scott.
21: Crystal Palace have made history with a first European trophy after a 1-0 win over Spanish side Rayo Vallecano in the Conference League final. Jean-Philippe Mateta got the decisive goal early in the second half in Leipzig. The match is manager Oliver Glasner's last in charge, having led them to FA Cup success last season. Barcelona have reached an agreement with Newcastle to sign winger Anthony Gordon for £70 million. The England international is due to fly to Spain tomorrow to undergo his medical. Ireland's cricketers have struggled to contain New Zealand on the opening day of their test in Belfast. Mark Adair took 3 wickets with the tourists on 362 for 5 at the close at Stormont. The 4-day contest is part of New Zealand's preparations for a 3-test series against England, which starts at Lord's next Thursday. And Elena Rybakina suffered a second-round defeat to Yulia Starodubtseva in the biggest upset at the French Open tennis so far. The world number 2 lost in a deciding set to her Ukrainian opponent, ranked 53 places below her.
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1: Carol Walker with you through till 1am, and I'm delighted to have the company tonight of Matthew Stadlin. Let's have a recap of the papers in the morning. The Times on its front page, as we've just been discussing, ministers raise the heat on the PM over North Sea. They dispute the claim that drilling won't cut bills. The Times also reports on this landmark report that is out today. More than half of NEETs have never held a job. These are people who are not in employment, education or training. And there's a picture, a heartbreaking picture really, of a young mother shooting victim. She was killed outside a bar in Sheffield early on Monday. She's been named as Shanice Brooks, who was 30. The Telegraph, Mandelson told Cabinet how to do their jobs. The disgraced peer's influence over ministers is to be exposed in a new tranche of files. Also on the front page of the Telegraph, HMRC puts trans users on a fast-track VIP phone line. And there's a picture of a Palestinian activist who apparently changed her mind after she went to Israel. The Daily Mail, Labour risking a lost generation of jobless youth. Landmark report by party grandee warns 1 in 6 young people will be on the dole by 2030 without major welfare reform. The Financial Times, empty coffers at Trump's Board of Peace leave Gaza rebuild in limbo. The I call for welfare reforms to save young people from becoming a lost generation. The Express, time to scrap Ed's net zero fantasy, the paper says. The Mirror, heatwave horror, be safe in the water or more will die. The Metro, heating bills up, Britain's gone balmy, the paper says. The Sun claims a Katie Price exclusive. I found Lee. He's in jail for spying. Con man hubby's wild claim in Dubai. And the Daily Star reports Game of Drones, three lions in Spygate shock. It's the news that England's World Cup base is going to be guarded by security chiefs armed with hunter-catcher drones to stop rival teams spying on their training regimes. Let's look at some of the coverage that there is, Matthew, of the landmark report from Alan Milburn, a former Labour Health Secretary. Over half of NEETs have never held a job. This is the growing numbers of young people who are not in employment, education or training. Well, take us to whichever headline you like. It's clearly an important job, an important story, isn't it?
8: It's an important story. It's interesting that he is making the news right now, given that Sir Tony Blair made his intervention in the Labour leadership mess, as I would see it, over the last 24 hours. Because, of course, Milburn was a significant figure in the new Labour movement, wasn't he? And a health secretary. Yeah. As you say, let's have a look at the key recommendations we're expected to get from the Milburn Review. According to the Times, he's expected to call for an increase in funding for technical and vocational courses. Because, of course, Carol, a lot of the devil of this is in the detail. How are you actually going to get people, young people, back into work? And can you come? It's one thing to diagnose a problem. It's another to come up with a prescription that is actually going to change things. And he's going to criticise, I think, schools for overemphasizing university to young people. Now, you'll remember that that was a mission of Tony Blair's, wasn't it?
1: Yeah,
8: he
1: indeed.
8: To get 50% of young people, I think, into university. And I remember having heated debates around the family dinner table about the pros and cons of that. On the one hand, it's fantastic for people to have that opportunity and to develop a hinterland for the rest of their lives, to socialize and so forth. But on the other hand, it risks perhaps de-emphasizing the value of apprenticeships and so forth. And in a world of AI, and as a parent, as I was mentioning earlier, of young children, looking to the future, of course, one of the questions I'm asking myself is, what role will university play? What role will the arts play? And so forth, when it comes to actually your children getting jobs that will take them through their lives and earn them a living. What else does Milburn say? He's expected to say that the benefit system is creating perverse incentives that hold teenagers back from finding jobs. We know that that has been a millstone around this Labour government's neck. We know that Labour, like the Tories, think that the welfare bill isn't under control. It's not seen to be sustainable. And yet they were unable properly to drive through their reforms last year because of a backbench revolt. And I remember myself talking on TV again about this particular issue. And I admit to being queasy at the time because I was really worried that there would be unintended consequences that people would suffer who really needed benefits. And I'm now wondering whether there is a way to reform the benefit system without a relatively blunt tool, and that some people will suffer along the way. And that sounds like a horrendous thing to say.
1: No, I mean, you know, clearly that we not only have a ballooning welfare bill and increasing numbers of people who are reliant on welfare, but also a system which leaves many people finding that there simply aren't the incentives to either to go to university and rack up huge student debts, or to go into work, because once you get onto many of those benefits, you're on a pathway that you can claim others. And frankly, the incentives in many instances are for those people to remain on benefits.
8: I mean, look, clearly that there must be a degree to which that is an issue. But do we really believe that young people see their future as on benefits and actually look ahead to their lives, thinking it's just probably better if
1: No, but it's a combination of factors, isn't it, Matthew? If you maybe you've had mental health problems, maybe you've had some time out of the workplace, or you've perhaps fallen off a training scheme, and if you're then able to get benefits and stay at home, and there's no incentive financially to go out and get a job, all these things combine to add to the lost generation that Alan Milburn is talking about.
8: I certainly have experienced mental health difficulties. I experienced them in quite an extreme way in the pandemic when I was a presenter on LBC. And I was the whole nature of a pandemic where you can be potentially, theoretically, the beginning of a chain that would infect all sorts of people and some might die or lose their businesses. So it terrified me because it played into my my structure of anxiety that I've lived with on and off in my life. And so I was desperately keen, as I'm sure we all were, not to kill people. But I took it to extremes and had something like 30 PCR tests before the lateral flows were invented. I struggled to get into work. I did get into work, but it was very, very challenging. But the idea that as a consequence of that, I didn't want to pick myself back up and get on with things and live a fulfilling life and earn my way through life. I mean, that just didn't occur to me. Now, I'm not saying...
1: No, well, look, I mean, you know, and obviously, I'm sorry to hear about the mental health struggles that you had at that time. And clearly, you did find ways of getting back into employment. But if you're perhaps a young person who hasn't had any experience of work and then you find yourself on benefits, there are structural problems, aren't there, in a system that often does just incentivize people to remain on benefits.
8: But Carol, I just worry. I'm not saying it's not true. And I think the emphasis on mental health and how to get people back into work who do struggle with their mental health, I think that is something that really should and is being looked at. And I think Wes Streeting, when he was health secretary before he resigned, he was looking at that as well. I think that is very important. I'm not belittling that for a second. But I just worry that, I mean, for as long as I've been alive, there's been this idea often peddled in right-wing media that the incentives not to work are just too great. And actually, if you talk to people who are on many of the benefits that are available, or many people who are on benefits will tell you that they live really quite difficult, challenging lives.
1: Yeah.
8: The levels of lives that you and I perhaps can't really imagine.
1: But well, let's just one more thing.
8: This is vital. This is vital because looking at a BBC piece on the Milburn story, and it's also, I think, in the Times, one in six young people will not be in education, employment or training within 5 years unless urgent action is taken. This major review is, I think, expected to warn. Now, that is a really quite terrifying statistic, isn't it?
1: Let's hope that this Lanrot report does actually galvanise some really significant action right across the many different systems which Alan Milburn says are failing young people, which includes education, government, employers and so on. I want to talk about a couple of the other stories on the front pages. The Telegraph: Mandelson told Cabinet how to do their jobs. This is going to be revealed in a new tranche of files that are due to be released. I've just got the front page of The Guardian that says Mandelson vetting warned of ties to key figures in China and Russia. Lord Mandelson, Peter Mandelson, of course, was appointed as ambassador in Washington before the extent of his relationship with the convicted sex offender Jeffrey Epstein was revealed. And we're still waiting for more of these documents, aren't we, Matthew? And there's going to be more uncomfortable revelations, one suspects, for Keir Starmer's government.
8: It's just an excruciating and painful process, isn't it? And I don't know what listeners feel. I'm slightly sick of this. I looked into it, the Mandelson story, in great detail as a journalist, and Starmer's answers in the Commons, and did he or did he not mislead in his answers last month and so forth. I think a lot of people will be fed up with the story. Some his political enemies might revel in every detail. I was someone who thought it was a bizarre decision to appoint Mandelson in the first place, and so it turned out to be a lot more bizarre. It was a disastrous decision for all sorts of reasons by Keir Starmer. I think prime ministers, as I said earlier, are able to make mistakes and should be scrutinised, of course, but allowed to get on with the job. And look, this it's the story for Starmer's enemies inside and outside the Labour Party that keeps on giving. But I personally speaking, I don't have a huge amount more energy for it. Clearly, Mandelson was a toxic figure, and I don't think many people are going to change their views on him one way or the other.
1: No, indeed. And we are still expecting to get more documents which will reveal more about the extent of the communications between Lord Mandelson and senior figures in the government during the brief time that he was ambassador in Washington. Let's turn our attention to, take your pick. I wanted to ask you, Matthew, are you excited and looking forward to the World Cup? And are you at all surprised that apparently you're going to have security chiefs armed with hunter catcher drones to stop rivals spying on the team's training when they are out at their HQ in Kansas City?
8: Lots to say on this. First of all, we should just make a nod, as we heard in the bulletins a few minutes ago, to Crystal Palace. What an unbelievable success story. They just won a European trophy, having, until last year, not won a single major trophy in the entirety of the club's history. They then won the FA Cup. They won the Community Shield, or whatever it's called these days, beating Man City, I think. And now they've gone on to win a European trophy. So congratulations to Crystal Palace. Aston Villa, of
1: John
8: course.
1: John Pienaar's going to be very happy about that one, I have to say, Matthew.
8: I know John and his wife Penny very well, and they're South Londoners, so that's very good to hear. Aston Villa won. Good for the Brummies. Good for the Birmingham area. Last week they won in Europe. And Arsenal may indeed complete the hat-trick this weekend, or they've got a very stiff task against Paris. And then all attention, as you suggest, turns to the World Cup. I don't hold out much hope for England. I rather admire the fact that Tuchel has left some of our most talented players at home so that we don't have to experience this endless debate of how we fit three or four players into two or three positions, as we've done repeatedly over recent tournaments. I just don't think, having watched England's last two home games against Uruguay and Japan, I don't hold out much hope. Possibly a semi-final, but that won't be seen as much of an improvement given Gareth Southgate's relative success. There's obviously the stories about the expensive tickets in America, which I think is a bit of a shambles. But I think the most exciting element of the World Cup will be the bits that take place in Mexico. And the 1986 World Cup came a bit soon for me because I was only 6 years old, but apparently it was a wonderful World Cup, maybe the best World Cup ever. And really good football, Carol, can take place in very hot countries because the defences get tired and there's a bit more scope for skill.
1: And I'm going to bow to your superior knowledge on all matters of football. Matthew, it's been great to have you with us. Thank you so much for joining us tonight.
8: Thank you, Carol. Good to see you.
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1: Now, it's time for tonight's View From Here, and tonight we're looking at the dangers that the recent heat wave has brought to the UK after 9 water-related deaths occurred this week. The warm weather not only increases the likelihood of accidental drownings as people get into wild water to cool off, but also brings other health risks. Before the show, I spoke to the GP, Katrina Davis, and I began by asking her about this latest spate of deaths.
7: We have an increasingly unstable climate, and therefore the changes in the weather are going to lead people to do things which they might otherwise not be doing, which clearly, very tragically, is what's happened in the cases of those who've lost their lives in the last few days.
1: Clearly, we don't have all the details of each of the individual incidents, but there are risks, aren't there, quite aside from the risks of water in terms of currents and so on.

0: also contribute. There's a wide range of medications which may cause problems. So, yeah.
1: Clearly, there is going to be some additional pressure on GP surgeries. You mentioned all kinds of different types of people who are particularly affected by the heat. What about, first of all, young children under the age of 5? Clearly, I'm sure most parents would do their very best to ensure children don't get overheated. But what are the risks there? And what should parents and carers be doing to try to lessen the effects of heat on especially very young babies?
0: Well, predominantly, there's some excellent literature out there on websites. So, for example, Beat the Heat is an NHS and government website, which has got some very, very important information for people to look at. And the main advice is to minimise sun exposure between the hours of 11 in the morning and 3 in the afternoon. And certainly for very young children, you'd want in this extreme heat to try and keep them out of the heat as much as possible anyway, using high sunscreen, and then trying to drink plenty of fluids. And that's the thing with especially young children, they've got much likely to lose their fluids more quickly because of their difference in the surface area to their body volume. So making sure that they're drinking plenty, wearing loose clothing and a hat. But when we come to the people who are in the older bracket, it's really important to avoid alcohol and to keep going with the additional fluids, predominantly non-caffeine fluids, so water or fruit juice, and to check regularly on relatives and friends and neighbours who may not be able to look after themselves. So, for example, if you've got somebody who may have cognitive impairment, so dementia, or they may not know that it's time to start taking off clothes, for example, or to drink extra. So it's really important to check in on those people.
1: Are there warning signs that we should all perhaps be aware of if a family member or a colleague does appear to be suffering unduly as opposed to just wilting somewhat in the heat? Yeah. Are there particular warning signs that we should be looking out for?
0: Yes, well, the main complications are that they vary from less severe to most severe. So heat cramps are the least severe when somebody's normally got their ability to sweat and they don't appear to be confused, but they get painful muscle spasms and a higher heart rate. But the next step is heat exhaustion, and that's when you get headache or generalized fatigue, and you can develop a pale, moist skin and a fever, so a temperature over 38, but under 40, flushed and sweaty appearance. So they are sweating, and they can be a little bit confused, a bit irritable with decreased urine output and thirst, and feeling a bit faint when they go to stand up. And the big thing there is that if they have any swallowing issues, they need to be referred to A&E. But the most important one is heat stroke. And that is a medical emergency. That's a 999 job. And that's when it causes a very high body temperature over 40. And dry, hot skin, which can't sweat anymore, so it might look red, but a drop in the blood pressure and very high heart rate and breathing fast with confusion, agitation. Some people have fits and loss of consciousness and or a stomach upset. So that's really, really important to get emergency care.
1: How much additional pressure does a heat wave like we've experienced over the last few days in parts of the country at least, how much additional pressure does that put on our health service in particular, I presume, I mean local GPs, but perhaps local hospitals as well?
0: Yeah, all parts of the health service are going to be affected. And this is, so I'm a director of Greener Practice, which is a community interest company, not for profit. And our aim is to try to increase the awareness amongst primary care staff about what we can do to reduce our effects on the planet, but also to help to reduce the impacts that this climate change has on people's health. So it's really important that the GP surgeries where they're actually seeing patients are properly insulated, that they have, and unfortunately this is a difficult thing at the moment because there is no funding for surgeries to be able to undertake that insulation that might be needed additionally, not just to reduce energy costs, but also to keep temperatures down. It's sweltering in some surgeries, which is uncomfortable for patients as well as for staff. And the likelihood of having the emergency services called out is much higher because, unfortunately,

0: We know that there are going to be people who have died in the last few days and will continue to die as the heat wave goes on, who would not have died were it not for the extreme heat. And this is all related to, unfortunately, to climate change. But if we're better prepared, so if we have some form of heat wave plan that each surgery knows how to implement, like this has been happening for many of the members of our network, that they create a heat wave plan, they know who the vulnerable patients are, and then when they get the alert from the weather health alert from the government, they are able then to contact those vulnerable patients and carers and ensure that they know what they should be doing to try to reduce the likelihood of them being one of those very sad statistics. Around 3,000 people died in 2022 as a result of heat.
1: Well, that was the doctor, Dr. Katrina Davis, speaking to me a little earlier about some of the health risks associated with the heat wave. Let me just tell you of some of the highlights coming up here on Times Radio tomorrow on Breakfast with Rosie Wright and Callum McDonald this week. They are going to be speaking to Alan Milburn, a former Labour cabinet minister who has been carrying out that landmark review on the number of young people who are not in employment, education or training. They will also be speaking to Sir Trevor Phillips, the former chair of the Equality and Human Rights Commission, and Baroness Fox, discussing all the big stories of the day. Just time for me to say a huge thank you to my brilliant team, Angus Mitchell and James Whitney, along with our technical operator Ryan Branigan and the vision mixer Stephen Pryor. Coming up next here on Times Radio, The State of It USA. Great podcast. We've already had a flavour of it from Katie Balls tonight. Do stay listening to Times Radio for that.

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1: Good morning. With the news on Times Radio, I'm Graham Stothard. Sir Keir Starmer is under mounting pressure from his cabinet to rethink Labour's net zero agenda. The Times has been told that ministers are questioning central arguments behind Labour's opposition to new North Sea drilling. The growing split came as Sir Tony Blair urged the Prime Minister to tear up key green commitments championed by Ed Miliband, the Energy Secretary. John McTurnan used to advise Blair when he was in power and says many policies once off limits are now back in play.
2: The thing about the centre ground is that's much more debatable because in 1997, nationalisation was not centre ground. Last year, Nigel Farage, Reform, said let's nationalise the steel industry. This year, Labour have nationalised British Steel. Now, is it right-wing or left-wing? Or is it common sense? Is it part of saying both sides of politics? And I think a much more interventionist government, a shaping government, one that does things.
1: Resident doctors are to go back on strike in their long-running dispute with the government over pay. They'll be walking out between June the 15th and 19th. It will be their 16th round of industrial action since the dispute began in March 2023. Roy Lilly is a former NHS Trust chairman and says they may be testing the new health secretary.
3: I'm not surprised. The BMA have a strike mandate taking them until August. So they can strike quite a few times between now and August. I thought they would probably do this as soon as we had a new Secretary of State, try and test him out, see what he says.
1: The head of GCHQ says Russia could use artificial intelligence against the UK in ways which stop just short of traditional open warfare. Anne Keast-Butler says Moscow is stepping up what she calls hybrid aggression. She says the West risks being outflanked by its adversary. Philip Ingram, a former military intelligence officer, agrees.
4: Well, the extra layer is the sheer volume of attacks that are coming in. And she's put it into context that we are being attacked, you know, across the board in ways that is affecting everyone in the country on a daily basis. We took our eyes off the ball whenever our security service focused on counterterrorism issues, and the Russians have exploited that.
1: The US has dismissed reports from Iranian state media of a draft deal with Tehran as a complete fabrication. Iranian television had claimed the proposed framework included restoring commercial shipping through the Strait of Hormuz